0: almost as if I've never heard her before.
1: First News.
2: Live from NPR News in Washington, I'm Janine Hurst. Israel's Prime Minister Benjamin Netanyahu is heading to the U.S. tomorrow to meet with President Trump and talk about the war in Iran. There's been a pause in the last 2 days in American strikes on Iran, but Israel has indicated it's willing to join the U.S. fight if military actions escalate. NPR's Emily Fang reports.
3: Netanyahu convened a cabinet meeting before departing for the U.S., where he'll attend the funeral of the late Senator Lindsey Graham, who was staunchly pro-Israel. And then Netanyahu will meet Trump on Tuesday. Iran's military spokesperson said Tehran believes Israel is trying to push the U.S. to expand attacks on Iran. In an Israeli poll last month, more than 90% of Israelis said they believed the now-abandoned ceasefire between the U.S. and Iran favored Iranian interests. In addition to Iran, Netanyahu is concerned about a nuclear energy agreement the U.S. just signed with Saudi Arabia, something Israel has long opposed because they fear the kingdom may one day try to develop a nuclear weapon. Emily Fang, NPR News, Tel Aviv.
2: A person suspected of driving a vehicle into a crowd at a pride event in Germany has died. NPR Chandelise Duster has more.
4: Berlin police say a suspect who drove into a crowd celebrating LGBTQ rights and attacked people with a machete was killed in a confrontation with authorities. The suspect, who German officials identified as 21-year-old Abdul Balut, was found in a Berlin suburb on Saturday. Berlin police say they fired on Balut after he ran toward officers with a bladed weapon. He died at the scene. Police say Balut had come to the attention of authorities in the past because of numerous previous crimes, but did not give additional details. At least one person is dead from the attack, and several people are injured. Chandelise Duster, NPR News.
2: Dozens of wildfires are burning across the Pacific Northwest, forcing thousands to evacuate and stretching limited firefighting resources. From member station Oregon Public Broadcasting, Joni Auden Land has more.
5: Oregon had record low snowfall this past winter. That has led to several wildfires exploding across the region this past week. The Bench Fire erupted Saturday night and forced thousands to evacuate from the tribal community of Warm Springs. Jessica Newyear of the Oregon Department of Forestry says there aren't enough firefighters available on the ground.
6: We are definitely looking at fires and having to start prioritizing which ones are going to be staffed appropriately with how we want to staff each fire to try and help as best we can.
5: Parts of central and eastern Oregon are also experiencing dangerous air quality because of the wildfire smoke. For NPR News, I'm Joni Auden Land in Portland, Oregon.
2: U.S. futures contracts are trading higher at this hour. Dow futures are up about 0.6%. NASDAQ futures up 1.5%. This is NPR News.
7: Live from KQED News, I'm Billy Cruz. A lawsuit filed last week argues Solano County and its sheriff's department are breaking the law by banning in-person visitation for people in jail and profiting from paid video calls. KQED's Christopher Allum reports.
8: The plaintiffs are four individuals with incarcerated family members. They argue that the county is violating state and federal constitutions by restricting family visitation. Hadley Rood is an attorney with one of the firms representing the plaintiffs.
9: It's really a human tragedy, the fact that parents and children of incarcerated folks in Solano County don't have the ability to hold hands or even look their loved ones in the eye in the same room.
8: With no option for in-person visits, families have only been able to meet through video calls. The lawsuit estimates that in 2024-25, Solano County profited nearly $150,000 in revenue from the telecom company it partners with, iWebVisit, which is also a defendant. Until May, iWebVisit was charging $9 for each 30-minute video call. It then lowered the cost to $5.70, a month after the Federal Communications Commission mandated the change. Attorney Rio Scharf is also representing the plaintiffs. They say federal regulations ban counties from collecting revenue from jail telecom companies.
10: As far as we know, Solano County is still profiting off this video call system. So part of our case intends to end that kickback situation.
8: iWebVisit, Solano County, and the Solano Sheriff's Department did not respond to requests for comment. I'm Christopher Allum, KQED News.
7: And I'm Billy Cruz.
11: 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Mostly clear this evening and some clouds overnight with temperatures in the 50s. Tomorrow, partly cloudy in the morning and then sunny. Highs ranging from the 70s to the upper 80s, maybe reaching some low 90s. It's 5:06.
1: It's All Things Considered from NPR News. I'm Debbie Elliott. The war with Iran has been top of mind on Capitol Hill lately. Defense Secretary Pete Hegseth appeared before the Senate Appropriations Committee on Tuesday, where he appealed to lawmakers for more money. Tens of billions for the Trump administration's continuing war with Iran. Then on Thursday, the House voted to remove U.S. forces from the hostilities. The War Powers Resolution isn't legally binding, but rather a symbolic rebuke to President Trump over a war that lawmakers never authorized. In the Senate, a different story. A similar resolution narrowly fell short. This just a month after the Senate joined the House in a concurrent resolution to end the conflict. Joining us now to talk about all of this is Democratic Senator Tim Kaine of Virginia. Welcome back to All Things Considered.
12: Debbie, great to be with you today. Thanks.
1: So we've seen public opinion increasingly turn against this war in Iran, now 5 months in, but the president is pushing ahead. These war power votes really have no teeth. That has to be frustrating. What, if anything, else can Congress do to constrain the war?
12: I would say they're more than symbolic. They're a legal statement by the one branch of government that is given the power to declare war in the Constitution that the war is illegal. And so now both houses have made that statement. The president can ignore the law. The president can break the law, but the president can't change the law. He hasn't done either a removal of troops or submitted a war authorization to Congress. He hasn't done the latter because he knows it would lose. But we have other tools. We have the appropriations process before us. And my argument to my colleagues is we do not need to shovel massive increased dollars to the Pentagon while they're engaged in an illegal war and refuse to put any guardrails up against misuse of the money.
1: So you have power of the purse. You know, you've called this war illegal. Does Congress have any recourse when it comes to curtailing the president's power here?
12: We've done the thing that we can. Both houses of Congress under Republican majority have said you got to end this war. So I think there is the possibility of court action, but that would involve litigators and courts, and that's probably in somebody else's province right now. I think the most important thing we can do in Congress is use these appropriations tools, which we're clearly granted by the Constitution. And, you know, at the very end of the Vietnam War, for example, Congress started to use the appropriations tools much later than they wish they had. But I don't think we need to wait. We can use them right now.
1: Let's talk about where things stand. We've gotten mixed signals about where the conflict is heading. Just last week, President Trump said he was willing to escalate attacks. Yet the last couple of days have been calm. The U.S. ambassador to the U.N., Mike Waltz, was on Fox News Sunday today and said the president decided to pause U.S. attacks to allow more time for diplomacy. Here's what he said.
13: He's giving talk some space. He's giving it a little bit of room. We've had both Iman and Iran and a number of our other negotiators engaged at every level.
1: Now, you're on the Senate Armed Services as well as the Foreign Relations Committee. Do you think there's a diplomatic solution here? What do you think needs to be happening to find an end to the war?
12: There has to be a diplomatic solution. If we can extend the ceasefire, open the straits, end the blockade on Iranian ports, let's go ahead and have that discussion around a negotiating table and not continue to inflict pain on American citizens and Iranian civilians with more war.
1: Let's talk money now. We learned from Secretary Hegseth's appearance in Congress this week that the war effort has cost more than $37 billion. He wants more. And I spoke with an expert just yesterday, Harvard professor Linda Bilmes, who studies budgeting and public finance, and she said the real figures could be even higher.
14: The $37 billion that Secretary Hegseth cited is just the very tippy tip of the cost iceberg.
1: Can the country afford this war?
12: I think she's right that $37 billion might be dollars that have already gone out the door. I have a colleague in the Senate, the chair of the Senate Armed Services Committee, Roger Wicker, who says he thinks the full cost may be closer to $100 billion. So the answer is no. A war that is a bad idea and it's illegal is, by the very definition of it, unaffordable. One item that I'm asking about is the reconciliation bill last year gave $153 billion extra dollars to the Pentagon over their appropriated level. And as of early July, $89 billion of that was still unobligated. If you need more money, why not go to the unspent money from last year first rather than coming back to Congress and asking for another $70 billion?
1: That's Democratic Senator Tim Kaine of Virginia. Senator, thanks for being with us.
12: So glad to be with you. Thank you.
1: Ukrainian President Volodymyr Zelensky is scheduled to meet with President Trump at the White House on Tuesday. Last year, when the two met there, things got tense.
15: You've allowed yourself to be in a very bad position, and he happens to be right about it.
16: From the very beginning of the war,
15: you're not in a good position. You don't have the cards right now.
1: That was at the White House in February of last year, but a lot has happened since. Trump and Zelensky appear to have mended their relationship, despite the fact that support for Ukraine remains divisive among Republicans. Meanwhile, just last week, Ukraine's military leadership went through one of its biggest shakeups since the start of the full-scale invasion. Alexander Kryev has been following these developments closely from Kyiv. He's the North America director of the Ukrainian PRISM Foreign Policy Council, a Kyiv-based think tank. Welcome to the program.
17: Yes, hello. Nice to connect to you.
1: So in just the last 2 weeks, Zelensky has fired both his defense minister and the commander-in-chief of Ukraine's armed forces. Can you tell us about the significance of those moves and what prompted them?
17: Well, first of all, the main problem here is basic governmental mismanagement, because president has no authority without the legal support from the Verkhovna Rada, Ukrainian parliament, and without the good arguments on why he is going to fire these people. He has no authority to do so. So basically, the main outrage was not only because it was Fedorov or it was somebody else, but because Zelensky distinctively overstep his own authority, and he definitely violated several positions from Ukrainian constitution. So that was the first this year. I mean, that was the first major crisis of Ukrainian democracy, which hopefully was prevented by the activity of Ukrainian civil society and the activity of Ukrainians on the street.
1: What was the scene on the street like, and what were people saying?
17: Well, as also being a senior lecturer at Kyiv University, Kyiv Mohyla Academy, I can only say that most of our students were there at the streets protesting these managerial decisions of Zelensky. We see a lot of young people. We saw a lot of families with children being there. They are well organized. They are well managed through the social media. They involve a lot of people from different backgrounds, as I say. A lot of military guys were also there. So there is a very distinguishably diverse crowd on the streets of Kyiv, Lviv, Zhytomyr, and basically all the major cities in Ukraine. And to many of my compatriots, that was a sign that Ukrainian democracy is still very vibrant. Although we didn't have elections since 2019, we still see that Ukrainians are not ready to give up on the democracy. And even in wartime, Ukrainians are not ready to give up on their right to protest if the government is ready to do some shady stuff.
1: So now with these two figures no longer at their military post, who's leading the war effort?
17: Well, basically, we have a new General Drapaty. He is a career military person from Ukrainian armed forces. He was on the first armored vehicles that entered Mariupol when the Mariupol was liberated from the Russian occupiers in 2014. He is the general of the modern war. He is the one who was fighting for Ukraine since the start of the Russian aggression nearly 9 years ago. And a very big plus for him, especially image-like plus, is that he is not very media active. Because unfortunately, we saw a lot of so-called media generals who are mostly active talking about the great victories, but not doing even enough for their men. And Drapate, he was very, to a very big extent, he was shy to promote his successes, although some of his tactics and some of his approaches, even in training, were deliberately sent to other brigades, to other battalions to be taught and to be used by other generals. So Drapate is one of the best possible variants that Zelensky could have chosen.
1: Now, after these tumultuous 2 weeks in Ukraine, President Zelensky is headed here to D.C. to meet with President Trump in just a couple of days. How would you describe their relationship heading into this meeting?
17: To say the least, the relations are unpredictable. We definitely do remember their first meeting last year at the Oval Office, but after that we heard Trump speaking about Zelensky in a very good tone. He was speaking about Ukrainians as being the protectors of Europe. He was also speaking about Ukrainians as being the one who started the war. However, we should also understand that as of now, Ukraine and Zelensky personally, we are beneficial for Trump, much more beneficial than the Russians, because it is not the idea for us to get Trump for being pro-Ukrainian. He cannot be pro-Ukrainian or even pro-Russian. He is pro-Trumpian. So the idea for us is just to create this understanding in the Oval Office, in Trump's head, that he should work with Ukraine rather than working with Russia. Because Russia, they are sabotaging the talks. They are blaming everything on either Europeans or Ukrainians. They are doing nothing to get the deal done. And what is interesting for President Trump? It's just to get the deal done. And that is why he's interested in meeting Zelensky. So in that case, if my understanding of Trump is correct, the main task for Zelensky is just to get on his good side and get everything rolling.
1: That's Oleksandr Kraev, a political analyst at the Ukrainian PRISM Foreign Policy Council in Kyiv. Thanks for your insights.
17: Thank you for having me.
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11: 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And thanks. Coming up at 7 o'clock tonight, we've got Hidden Brain, a look at what's really happening when we feel pain and how a better understanding of pain could lead to new treatments. Hidden Brain talks with a psychologist who says our minds play a much larger role in pain than many of us realize. 7 o'clock tonight, Hidden Brain on KQED News.
2: I'm Janine Herbst with these headlines. In Berlin, the man suspected of driving a vehicle into a crowd at a pride parade last night, killing at least one and injuring dozens of others, has been killed in a police shootout. Authorities say they found him today in a suburb and that he charged them with a sharp instrument and police opened fire. The Normandy D-Day beaches in northern France have been designated by UNESCO as a protected World Heritage Site. The UNESCO committee, meeting in South Korea today, also added Mount Olympus in Greece to the list. And at the weekend box office, The Odyssey took the top spot again, taking in an estimated $87 million in its second weekend. Globally, the film has made nearly $640 million. I'm Janine Herbst, NPR News.

0: 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I'm Sandy Althaus. It's 520.
1: This is All Things Considered from NPR News. I'm Debbie Elliott. On a November day in 1864, an American Army officer saw something terrible. Captain Silas Soule was part of a Colorado cavalry unit that descended on a peaceful Cheyenne and Arapaho camp

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1: Came to Colorado to find gold in 1860. When the American Civil War broke out, he enlisted and found himself in the summer of 1864 at Fort Lyon. John Shivington, a Methodist minister who was his commander, surprises the men at Fort Lyon, arriving in the dark with 600 recruits, and they arrive to massacre the peaceful camp of Cheyenne and Arapaho people along the Big Sandy Creek. Silas tries to stop this, disobeys orders, and the next day goes to the Sand Creek Massacre, traveling through it for the 6, 7, 8 hours that had happened.
2: So he's bearing witness.
1: Indeed. But then he writes a letter, and this letter then illustrates the horrific violence that happened that day when 230 Cheyenne and Arapaho elders, women and children were horrifically murdered.
2: Now, if you don't mind, would you read for us from the letter where he describes what he saw?
1: The massacre lasted 6 or 8 hours, and a good many Indians escaped. I tell you, Ned, it was hard to see little children on their knees have their brains beat out by men professing to be civilized. You would think it impossible for white men to butcher and mutilate human beings as they did there, but every word I have told you is the truth, which they do not deny.
2: Powerful words.
1: Mm.
2: So he wrote these letters. What impact did they have?
1: Well, the letter quickly moved up the ranks of the military. A date for the congressional inquiry came to be in early February. By that point, though, John Shivington, Silas's commander, the commander of the Sand Creek Massacre, leaves the military. His military life comes to an end as one of the consequences of the Sand Creek Massacre. However, the inquiry never is able to be accountable to what he did that day in his command because he left. So there is never any justice for the Cheyenne and Arapaho who were killed in it.
2: Now, you make the trip to his grave every year to read these letters. Why do you do that?
1: The letters that we have demonstrate this amazing, extraordinary life of this young man that I continue to want to remember and have others remember and tell his story as well. So at the grave, it's about 2.5 hours of reading his letters with a lot of talk about who he is and how that resonates with us and those gathered. But really, ultimately, we see in the end of these letters the moral injury that he suffered from this too.
2: You know, these letters are at times very graphic and difficult. How do you cope with that when you're reading them aloud? And why is it that you think it's important to read them in all of their graphicness, I guess?
1: Honestly, reading those letters, there are times that I'm better at it than others, quite frankly, Debbie. But the fact of the matter is that it's what we all need to be doing. We all need to be telling his story. And part of the big story of his life is how can we be witnesses? How can we find our moral compass today through these letters?
2: Reverend Nancy Nero, the author of a new book about Silas Soule. It's called Witness at Sand Creek, The Life and Letters of Silas Soule. Thank you for sharing with us.
1: Oh, Debbie, thank you so much for inviting me.
2: Myths are the foundation of some of our most popular stories. Think of the journey of Odysseus in Homer's The Odyssey, now a blockbuster film from Christopher Nolan.
3: No one could stand between me and home. Not even the gods.
2: But Nolan's film is only the latest interpretation of Homer's epic. Numerous other films have been inspired by the tale, like the Coen brothers. So, brother, where art thou?
4: First you must travel a long and difficult road, a road fraught with peril.

0: or even the 2004 SpongeBob SquarePants movie.
1: It's the Cyclops!
0: Hollywood has mined material for myths for decades, be they from the Greco-Roman world, the Bible, or other traditions. So we wanted to dig into that with two colleagues who've thought a lot about this. All Things Considered host Scott Detrow and senior editor Barry Hardiman. Thanks for coming in. Hi.
2: Hi, how you doing?
3: Good to be here on We Get All Things Considered together.
0: A homecoming of sorts.
3: Yeah.
0: So both of you have now seen The Odyssey. Scott, you even interviewed Christopher Nolan for this program. You've also both read The Odyssey, which I will say I have not, or at least since college. How does Nolan's take compare? Scott, you go first.
3: I hadn't read it in decades, and I reread it before I talked to him. And I was reminded and surprised, because I think, like, I just forgot this, that, like, actually only the middle third of the poem is about that journey we all remember, and the rest is kind of hanging out in Ithaca. And I was wondering, like, what is he going to do with this? Is he going to shorten that? But no, he really does kind of spend a lot of time, almost the same proportion, at that portion before you really focus in on Odysseus, and afterwards when he returns and he's kind of scoping out the scene. And I thought it was interesting the way that he kind of made that almost as tense and dramatic as, you know, running from a cyclops or whatever.
2: I have to say, I found this totally thrilling. You know, one of the things about the poem that I have always loved is that it kind of gets to mean whatever it wants to whoever reads it, you know? And this is definitely Christopher Nolan's Odyssey, but he did it so beautifully, and I did see new parts of it, which is sort of the trick of the Odyssey, is that every time you read it, every time you see another version of it, you see something else. There's something that appeals to you in a different way.
0: So his was a very literal take, but other films have been influenced by the tale and do it in different ways. You know, Barry, what do you think makes the Odyssey such a malleable story?
2: You know, it is a universal story. You know, this is the story of a man who goes on his journey and thinks he is one thing and makes mistake after mistake after mistake and still finds his way home. You know, it's quite human.
3: When I talked to Christopher Nolan the other week, this is one of the things I asked about, because he had said that he had been wanting to make this movie for 20 years. So I said, like, how often were you actively thinking about this story as you were making other movies? Because I think there's parts of a lot of his movies that do have that universal Odyssey theme. I think Interstellar being the most obvious. You know, somebody's pulled away from his family. He has to do something out of duty.
4: How long? Where have you gone?
5: Hard to know. Years?
4: I've got kids, Professor.
5: Get out there and save them.
3: It takes decades longer than he wanted to, and he deeply misses his home. And when he comes back,
0: his home, the Earth.
3: Yeah, it can't be the same. I mean, Ithaca is changed by the time Odysseus gets back. But he said that this was obviously in the back of his mind. He was going back and rereading not just the Odyssey, but the Tennyson poem about Ulysses, Odysseus. And he said that deeply influenced that. But I think, like, this story is retold so many different ways because it's very universal.
0: Well, let's pull out now. When you all think about other examples of myths on screen, what comes to mind and what are they attempting to do? Scott, you go first.
3: I'm going to give a shout out to my favorite high school English teacher, Mr. Carney, who was obsessed with the idea of, like, the myth, the monomyth, and the Joseph Campbell idea. Joseph Campbell, the mythology expert who popularized the idea that every story is the same story when it's boiled down, you know? And I think, I feel like I have to mention Star Wars here, because George Lucas read Joseph Campbell and studied Joseph Campbell and thought about the same idea. And the way, you know, like, all of those classic mythical beats are there of Luke Skywalker being orphaned, being on his own.
6: I want to come with you to Alderaan. There's nothing for me here now. I want to learn the ways of the Force and become a Jedi like my father.
3: Leaving what was comfortable, testing himself, having to conquer dragons, kind of fighting a father figure, and coming out of the journey changed. And I think, like, Star Wars is basically like a modern myth that we all riff off and reference in that way.
0: Okay, Barry.
2: So one of my favorites is a Greek movie. It was made in 1977, and it is a film version of the Euripides play Iphigenia and Aulis. It's directed by Michael Kakoyannis. And it tells that story of Agamemnon that we see sort of briefly in the movie, where he sacrifices his daughter for a fair wind to Troy. Very different Agamemnon than the one that we sort of saw as an avatar. Avatar for Violence and Nolan's film. But it is a beautiful story about a man trying to balance his need to go on that hero's journey with family and, you know, making quite a terrible decision. But it is just so beautifully made. So I would say Iphigenia.
3: I love that. I was like, Star Wars. And Barry's like, here's a niche Greek indie
0: that
3: film.
0: That nobody's ever heard of. Thank you, Barry. You added it to our list.
2: I'm sorry. Don't be sorry.
0: So now I'm going to get into some tricky territory because I know you guys have differing opinions, let's say, on this. This whole idea that the U.S. in particular has its own myths, say, the Western or the Horatio Alger myth of the self-made man.
2: Well, so I will say that for me, mythology as a subject is something that sort of goes beyond country. You know, we're talking about the Bhagavad Gita. We're talking about the Bible. We're talking about the Scandinavian myths. They have to have a cosmology to them. And so I think there are American movies that reference the idea of a revenge tragedy and whatnot, which is certainly part of Greek mythology, Roman, all of these things. But I wouldn't call them American myths. Scott?
3: To me, if a myth is something that a culture looks at to tell it about itself, to tell it where it came from, what it represents, then to me, I think the idea of like the cowboy and settling the West and the frontier and the independent person, I think that is so baked into what Americans like to think about themselves and what they like to think the country is. So I feel like a John Wayne or a Clint Eastwood Western movie.
7: Go ahead and pull that rifle if you want to. But you better speak to your boss before you use it, because he'll be dead before I hit the ground.
3: I think that does check the box, because that is so far detached from like the actual cowboy experience, but it's its own thing, and you watch it, and you feel like you feel these big ideas.
0: You're part of something bigger.
3: Yeah. So I don't know. I think counting.
2: I hear you. I mean, I think maybe this is just another one of my annoying, pretentious takes where I'm like, but it's actually Greek mythology. But, one of the things I think that sort of defines also mythology is this idea that the supernatural is somehow helping you or hurting you. And I guess maybe I'm going to argue on your behalf now that I think about it. I guess you could argue that the fact that there is often in these movies no actual fantastical supernatural, right? Mm-hmm. There is no, you know, Unforgiven, like Clint Eastwood is like a, you know, he's a certain kind of dude that you might not meet in real life.
8: I've killed women and children. Killed just about everything that walks or crawled at one time or another.
2: But maybe there is something uniquely American in that our mythology might not even, we don't even need the supernatural.
3: Do it yourself.
2: Do it yourself. Screw you, Zeus.
0: That's NPR's Barry Hardiman and Scott Detrow. Thank you both for being here.
3: Thanks for having me.
2: Thanks.
0: You're listening to All Things Considered from NPR News. The novel Taiwan Travelogue follows a fictional Japanese writer's visit to Taiwan while under Japanese occupation. The book is raising questions about colonial history in Taiwan, all while Beijing ramps up pressure on the self-ruled island. Jan Kamsen-Broomby has this story.
9: It's 1938, and a young Japanese writer has just landed on the northern shores of Taiwan. Disembarking from her boat, she's met with a bustling harbor and a vibrant city.
10: In many ways, the Taiwan described in the novel still exists to this day. The market stalls, vibrant and bright, they're still here. The dishes described, they're still here too.
9: Taiwan Travelogue tells the story of a Japanese author, Aoyama, paired with a local translator to tour around Taiwan, then Tokyo's imperial colony.
10: At the center of the book is food. Every chapter is named after a different dish. And I've come to New Taipei City to meet with Yang Shangzi, the author, at her favorite restaurant.
9: I started by asking her why she wrote the book.
11: I wanted to tell Taiwanese people, we do not really understand our own land's history.
9: The island of Taiwan first came under Japan's control in 1895 when it was ceded to Tokyo following China's defeat in the First Sino-Japanese War. But while the prevailing view of colonization these days is negative, in Taiwan, views of Japan remain overwhelmingly positive.
11: We certainly experienced extreme hardship and oppression, but that time period was also an important point in Taiwan's modernization. So people's feelings are complicated.
9: Imperial Japan ruled the island until its defeat at the end of World War II in 1945, when the Republic of China government, led by Chiang Kai-shek, took control. Chiang then fled to Taiwan after losing the Chinese Civil War to the communists and enforced a strict martial law that would last 38 years. With freedoms restricted by Chiang's government, Yang says many in Taiwan retrospectively began to view Tokyo in a more positive light. But Imperial Japan was nevertheless a colonial regime that killed and imprisoned thousands who stood up to it. The Taiwan of today still bears the marks of Tokyo's crackdowns. I'm standing in central Taipei. In front of me is a row of wooden houses. This is the site of a former colonial era prison where anti-Japanese activists would have been locked up. Now it's filled with coffee shops and even a Japanese restaurant. It's not just the past that shapes how people view their colonial history. With China laying claim to Taiwan, these days Japan, alongside the US, has emerged as one of the island's key backers. Translator of the novel, Lin King, therefore says contemporary geopolitics also plays a role. Hi, nice to meet you.
12: Nice to meet you.
9: I met her in a Japanese restaurant in the former colonial prison.
12: We have to rely on these friends because there are greater threats at hand, and it just so happens that our closest allies are our former colonizers.
9: In China, the book has drawn criticism for ignoring Japan's colonial atrocities. Back in the restaurant, it's a claim that author Yang refutes.
11: I'm completely criticizing colonialism. Even if this regime built many modern facilities, none of that can resolve the fact that it deprived the people on the colonized land of their rights.
9: As the interview draws to an end, we near the end of our meal, a bowl of braised pork rice. The meal has a mixture of Taiwanese, Japanese, and Chinese influences. Like Taiwan, it's a product of a convoluted colonial past. But as one of the closest things the island has to a national dish, that doesn't stop it from bringing people together. For NPR News, I'm Yan Kamzumrimbi in Taipei.
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I'm Janine Herbst with these headlines. Ukraine says it bombed a ship in the Caspian Sea between Russia and Iran. President Zelensky says it was transporting military cargo in cooperation with Iran. Iran condemned the attack, saying it was a commercial vessel and that one sailor died. Democrats in Maine officially selected a nominee to replace Graham Plattner, who dropped out earlier this month after being accused of rape, an allegation he denies. Former State Senate President Troy Jackson is the new nominee. He will face Republican incumbent Susan Collins in November. And the national average price of gas is now $4.11 for a gallon of regular. This is violence in the Middle East drives oil prices higher. I'm Janine Herbst, NPR News.

0: 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And the listeners of KQED. Tonight, mostly clear in the evening, partly cloudy overnight, and temperatures in the 50s. The time now is 5:41. Good afternoon.
1: This is All Things Considered from NPR News. I'm Debbie Elliott. The Tour de France finished in Paris today. The least surprising news for cycling fans, the winner. Slovenian cyclist Tadej Pogačar emerged victorious. This is his fifth Tour de France win, which ties the all-time record. Pogačar's performance is not just impressive, though. Some say it's historic. As some commentators and former professional cyclists say, he may be the greatest of all time. To hear more about the Pogačar phenomenon at the Tour this year, we reach Jason Gay, who covers sports for the Wall Street Journal. Hi there.
2: Hi, how are you?
1: I'm good. So give us a little background on Pogačar. Who is he? Why has he been making such a splash in the cycling world? And really, is he the GOAT?
2: Well, you're absolutely right to ask the question. He's been on this historic tear. He has now won the Tour de France five times. But what makes him such a dominant figure in the sport is not just his performance in these long three-week races like the Tour de France. He's also dominating these long one-day races that take place in the spring. He really doesn't have a weakness as a rider. Typically, you've had specialists in the sport. People are good at time trials. People are good at climbing. People are good at sprints. Pogačar can do it all, and I think that's the thing that really stands out and reminds people really of only one cyclist in history, a Belgian named Eddy Merckx, who is widely regarded as the greatest ever.
1: Now, this is his fifth time to win, which ties the record. Were there any particular moments that impressed you as you watched this race?
2: I mean, he just has the command right away. There was a moment early in this race where he just seized control, a big time margin in a mountain stage victory, and just continued it throughout the race. There was never a moment where it looked like his dominance was in doubt. His closest competitor, a guy from Denmark named Jonas Vingegaard, actually crashed and fell out of the race. He was not in any position, though, to challenge Tadej. So it was pretty much a three-week uninterrupted run.
1: So the Tour came this year as Europe has been experiencing this blistering heat wave. How have the riders been handling the heat?
2: I mean, as well as can be expected, it's not a great situation. It's not a great situation for the riders. It's also not a great situation for the crowds. There's been discussions of maybe you could move the races to early in the morning, have the start something at like 8 in the morning and have them wrap by midday. That's not terribly hospitable to the crowds, but it's going to be a trade-off at some point because you're absolutely right. The temperatures have been soaring, and it definitely could affect performance and also just the livelihood of people who are on the course.
1: And didn't they have to cut the race short because security crews had to be redirected to go help with the wildfires, right?
2: That's right. And that's not the first time that has happened. There have been interruptions because of wildfires elsewhere. And yes, conditions did force the abbreviation of one of the stages.
1: Now, what about smoke? Did the riders have to deal with any smoke?
2: Did the riders have to deal with any smoke? You know, that's a good question. I mean, it's possible that they at some point did encounter it. I can't speak specifically of that one stage, but it's always a factor, you know, when you consider the number of wildfires and the fact that most of these stages, especially late in the race, are happening in mountainous regions.
1: Well, thanks for the update. Jason Gay is a sports columnist for the Wall Street Journal. I appreciate you talking with us.
2: Thank you.
1: From heat waves to heavy rain and even clouds of smoke, this summer has seen no shortage of extreme weather and wildfires. As NPR's Ava Berger reports, all of this is hitting a bedrock of childhood, the whimsy of summer vacation.
3: This is what summer is all about. On a beautiful July day at Beauvoir Summer Camp in D.C., kids are jumping into a blue, refreshing pool.
4: You want to watch how I go underwear? You want to watch?
3: That's Dane. He's wearing goggles that cover most of his face.
4: That's how I go underwater.
3: Nearby, best friends Penelope and Sam, both 7 years old, say their favorite part of camp is pool time. NPR is only using their first names because they're minors. Here's Penelope.
5: I like playing mermaid, where like I'm a mermaid, or like I'm a human and then I turn into a mermaid. And like I use one of the pool noodles as a dolphin. And I play with my friends.
3: Last week looked a little different at Beauvoir. The kids played inside one day due to hazardous air quality from wildfire smoke. Some days were so hot this summer, their outdoor time was also cut down. Research shows that heat waves, droughts, hurricanes, and floods have become more intense and more frequent due to human-caused climate change. Penelope and Sam both know the term climate change.
5: Climate change means, like, the areas around you are just, like, changing all around you all the time.
6: Yeah, do you feel like it's changed your summer this summer?
5: Yeah, it's changed my summer a lot. Because at Girl Scouts camp, the theme was teddy bear tea and I couldn't even do the theme. So that means I couldn't have tea.
3: She said it was too hot to have tea outdoors with her friends. Drew McKay, the camp's executive director, said over the past few years, they've had more extreme weather events. So now they're better prepared for indoor fun.
7: For example, we'll have a space that has Hot Wheel cars and ramps.
3: For kids, summer is a sanctuary. 3 months of freedom from schoolwork. For many parents, summer is more of a scramble to get their kids outside one way or another. Lauren Smith said for her kids in Pennsylvania this summer, it's been extreme heat, then wildfire smoke, then thunderstorms.
8: The summer is kind of like a waiting game, just waiting to do some stuff outside. It's been a challenge.
3: A 2024 Gallup survey found that 55% of American parents reported their school-age kids attend at least one structured summer program. Henry DeHart is the CEO of the American Camp Association, which gives accreditation and guidance to hundreds of camps across the country. A few decades ago, he says,
9: a camp might have had 3 or 4 or 5 days with the heat index over 105. Now they may have 8 or 10.
3: That's why camps are more prepared for indoor activities. But for some camps this year, that wasn't possible.
10: We made a decision for early evacuation of our entire camp.
3: Ben Hoffman is the executive director of Camp Widgiewagen in Ely, Minnesota. The program hosts over 700 kids each summer. Their base camp was right in the path of the smoke. It meant 17-year-old Eleanor Pitts had to leave camp early.
11: And you're like, wait, so this is our last night? And we all just started crying.
3: Saying goodbye was tough.
11: We become the closest group of people. They were genuinely my family by the end. But going forward, trips are just going to be different just because of this climate change situation.
3: Back in D.C., Beauvoir camp director Drew McKay said being ready to adapt to extreme weather is now part of the summer camp job.
7: For us, it's a new reality, but it's not just the heat. It's other types of weather patterns and factors.
3: The kids, on the other hand, are more focused on their free swim time. Ava Berger, NPR News, Washington.
1: High up in the pantheon of the iconic musicians in U.S. history are blues legends like Muddy Waters, B.B. King, and Bessie Smith. One of the greatest of all time, though, who's often overlooked, is Gertrude Ma Rainey. She was known as the mother of the blues and was among the most influential blues artists of her time. Until now, you could only hear these scratchy versions of her early recordings, but a new, remastered version of nearly her entire music catalog is out in a new boxed set. We wanted to know what that means to musicians inspired by Ma Rainey, so we called up Grammy Award-winning singer-songwriter Dom Flemons. Welcome to the program. Thanks so much for joining us.
12: Thank you so much for having me, Debbie. It's a pleasure to be with you.
1: Tell us a little about Ma Rainey. She was quite a force. What is her origin story as a musician?
12: She came from Columbus, Georgia, and she was a musician that came up in the later part of the 1880s. She was on the Black Vaudeville circuit. She was what they called a blues shouter. She sang these different blues numbers that would talk about the hardships and struggles of her people.
1: So what is it about Ma Rainey's music, her voice, that speaks to you in particular?
12: The first time I heard Ma Rainey's voice, I heard her song Black Eye Blues.

And I just was blown away by the way she had this very clear tone. And then I began to hear the jazz band recordings where she's being backed by people like Fletcher Henderson and Louis Armstrong and Coleman Hawkins. And so I got to hear her voice cut through the band as well.

0: Because these are very interesting type of recordings because they're built around Ma Rainey's singing. She's actually using her voice as the conduit to guide and direct everything in the recording. You know, you're hearing improvised jazz backing up Ma Rainey. And it's not just normal 1920s jazz. It's actually quite wilder, and it is less inhibited than jazz as it would solidify in the mid-1920s.
1: Is there a song or two that you think really exemplifies that uninhibited feel?
0: For vocals, one of my favorite is Moonshine Blues.

0: one that I like to always listen back to again and again is Ma Rainey's Mystery Record. The chording of the instruments and the way the notes come together is almost like bebop jazz.
1: How did her music influence your work as you built your career?
0: There is one Ma Rainey song that I've played forever that's on my own solo record, American Songster. That's the song Yonder Comes the Blues.

0: Also, in my singing style, you know, her voice sings in open tones. She doesn't do a lot of the type of glissando slides that you hear from R&B singers now.
1: Can you kind of demonstrate what you're talking about for me?
0: Like Moonshine Blues, if someone were to do it in the modern day, they'd be like, I've been drinking all night, babe. Ma Rainey, when you hear her, she does, I've been drinking all night, babe. It's very straight toned, very forceful. Every note lands straight on the tone.
1: You know, she was also remarkable because she did things that were not really in the mainstream at the time, like singing openly about being attracted to women. And at times she would actually dress like a man. These seem risky in the 1920s. Can you talk about the significance of what that was for a black woman at the time?
0: There was a thrill of talking about the theatrical aspect of all of these different areas of life. And so Ma Rainey reached into that pocket.
2: When out last night with a crowd of my friends, there must be women, cause I don't like no men. It's true, I wear color and a tie.
0: The song Prove It On Me, which is a song that speaks openly about lesbianism, is from a later recording session she did in 1928. And actually, all of the songs from that later session speak about areas of life that are underground and also communities that may be marginalized because it is not acceptable for a mainstream audience. But then other times they're treated with a little bit of humor and a wink of the eye. Also with songs like Ma Rainey's Black Bottom, a wink of the tail feather to tell a bit of that story.
2: All the boys in the neighborhood, they say your black bottom is really good.
1: You know, she had quite the independent streak. She was her own manager a good part of her career. And some of her songs are about not relying on men. She had some feminist ideas. Was that part of her appeal, even back in the 20s?
0: Oh, absolutely. Ma Rainey was one of those artists that was giving people that voice. You'd have to imagine in a black woman's world, this is one generation after slavery, maybe two. This is the first time that people are choosing who their families are, or choosing not to have families at the same time, and breaking away from the preordained order of what a woman should be doing in the world. But at the same time, while she had this image on stage, she was also said to be an extremely kind and wonderful, actually motherly woman people remembered for many generations after working with her.
1: Which sounds to me just like a well-rounded woman.
0: Mm-hmm.
1: Don Flemons, what was it like for you listening to this new remastered version of Ma Rainey's recordings?
0: It was staggering. It was like I was sitting right in the room with her. It's like seeing a painting that's been in an old bar room and it's covered up in the yellow dust of old cigarette smoke, and then finally seeing it restored to its original color and framework so that you can actually see it for what it is. I was absolutely blown away. Almost as if I've never heard her before.
1: Dom Flemons is a Grammy Award-winning singer-songwriter and member of the Traveling Wildfires. Thank you so much for being with us.
0: Absolutely, Debbie. Thank you so much for having me.
2: When I last night had a red big fight.

0: didn't know where she took it. I want the whole world to know.
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2: 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We're going to get into Latino USA next, but let's welcome Joe Salvatore to the evening commute, or at least the traffic reports about the evening commute, starting in San Francisco. Hey, Joe.
3: Hey, Sandy, and we're going to start on the upper deck of the Bay Bridge. So westbound, just as you get past the island, there's a car that has stalled out, and it is blocking the right lane. That's beginning to back up traffic towards the incline of the upper deck where the metering lights are on at the toll plaza. The other problems in Newark, eastbound 84 before 880, it's a two-car crash in the right lane. Joe Salvatore for KQED.
2: 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We take you inside the Central Valley's independent wrestling scene. 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
4: From Futuro Media and PRX, it's Latino USA. I'm Maria Hinojosa. Today, the FIFA Men's World Cup has come to an end, and there is a lot to talk about.
5: FIFA's there to make money. And I think FIFA does go more lenient on Mbappe, on Ronaldo, on Messi, because they're the big ticket salespeople. They're the stars.
4: Also, a conversation with Oscar, Golden Globe, and Emmy-nominated actress Rosie Perez, live from New York City.
6: And then you would go to the island, and the kids would make fun of you because you couldn't speak Spanish well. So that's why when finally our All-Stars came around, you know, I felt a part of it.
4: All this coming up on Latino USA. Stay with us. No te vayas.
7: Live from NPR News in Washington, I'm Janine Herbst. For the second night in a row, the U.S. didn't attack Iran last night, and Iran also paused its strikes. This amid growing concerns in Congress on how the war's going. Republican Mike Turner is a member of the House Armed Services Committee.
8: There's bipartisan frustration on Capitol Hill. You're seeing it, you know, Republicans, Democrats that are showing their frustration with how this war is being, this conflict is being prosecuted.
7: Senator Chris Van Hollen, a Democrat, says the war in Iran is using resources that may be needed elsewhere.
9: We have depleted our interceptors, which are the weapons we use to intercept incoming Iranian attacks, which are obviously necessary to protect American troops. And so we are depleting these every day, despite the fact that we could face other potential conflicts around the world.
7: Both men speaking there on ABC's This Week. FBI Director Kash Patel says the FBI is delivering in the fields of cybersecurity, combating money laundering efforts, and violent crimes against children. Jan Cummins in Broomby reports Patel is wrapping up a visit to China.
10: Patel says the FBI has built relationships and found common ground to work with others. The statement comes as the U.S. and China agreed to more exchanges and cooperation on law enforcement following meetings between Patel and Beijing's Minister of Public Security, Wang Xiaohong. Wang said that China and the U.S. should engage in a, quote, more constructive dialogue. Patel said previously his trip to Beijing would serve to continue work on closing fentanyl precursor pipelines and expanding operations targeting scam centers. Patel has previously said the Chinese government were the biggest counterintelligence threat facing the United States and called for the U.S. to work together with Beijing. For NPR News, I'm Jan Kamenzenbrumby in Taipei.
7: New wildfires in Oregon and Washington are blanketing parts of the Northwest in dense smoke. NPR's Kirk Sigler reports the wildfires are prompting a renewed round of air quality and health advisories.
11: It's been smoky for weeks in eastern Oregon, where massive range fires have blackened tens of thousands of acres. Jenny Moe owns a popular bakery and has been doing what she can to keep replacing air filters to keep the smoke out.
12: I've got a family friend that he's on oxygen and he hasn't been able to leave his house now for 2 weeks.
11: In the Southwest, some recent rains have helped clear the air. Ben Wagner is with the incident command team on the Aspen Acres fire, which has destroyed hundreds of homes near Pueblo, Colorado.
13: The rain has given us a reprieve and we'll take it.
11: But that reprieve may be short-lived. Most of the West is forecast to bake in heat for at least the next week. Kirk Sigler, NPR News, Boise.
7: U.S. futures contracts are trading higher at this hour. You're listening to NPR News. In Berlin, the man suspected of driving a vehicle into a crowd at a pride parade last night, killing at least one person and injuring dozens of others, has been killed in a police shootout. Authorities say they found him today in a suburb and that he charged them with a sharp instrument and police opened fire. Police say he had an extensive criminal record and was associated with the radical Islamist movement. Many Native American languages are at risk of vanishing, but NPR's Caden Mills met a 12-year-old in Michigan who's hoping to change that.
14: In Michigan's Upper Peninsula, Holden Hoy is building a robot that speaks the Ojibwe language.
15: I was already a big fan of robotics, and I'm Ojibwe, so I've always wanted to save the Ojibwe language.
14: Hoy's robot sort of resembles a mini R2-D2 from Star Wars, if he was designed in Native American woodland florals.
15: It's fun because you can have like a personalized little robot buddy on your shoulder, but it also teaches you Ojibwe.
14: You can ask it things like, how do you say bear in Ojibwe? And it'll respond,
16: Makwa means bear.
14: Hoy says it's important to protect the language because
15: generation after generation is based around this culture. The language is the culture.
14: Caden Mills, NPR News, Sault Ste. Marie, Michigan.
7: Ford is recalling more than a half million Broncos because of a fire risk. The automaker says a wiring harness in the engine department can short-circuit, increasing the risk of a fire. The recall covers certain Broncos and Bronco Raptors from model years 2021 to 2026. Ford says it's not aware of any accidents, injuries related to the issue. This is NPR.
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0: Welcome to Latino USA. I'm Maria Hinojosa. Well, the World Cup has come to an end after more than 5 weeks of all things soccer or football. This was the longest World Cup ever because more countries were added to the tournament. And yes, even I found myself engrossed with several of the games. Now, this World Cup was the first time that the games were held across three countries, and three very large ones at that. Frankly, there were quite a few firsts with this World Cup this summer, which is saying a lot for a global competition that's been around for almost 100 years. Here at Futuro, we've been bringing you weekly episodes of American Football, which is our podcast about soccer culture in the United States and its underdog roots. Our show goes beyond the sport to the people and the stories that make it great. And it's hosted by our very own Fernanda Echavarri. So we're going to start today's show with the latest episode of American Football. It looks at the significance of this World Cup and its most controversial moments. Here you go, American Football.
1: My dad was football to me. We used to watch the World Cup together, and if we weren't in the same city, we were constantly on the phone. I mentioned in the first episode of this podcast that I was feeling anxious about watching the World Cup for the first time since my dad's passing. I didn't know if the tournament would make me miss my dad more or bring me closer to him. Now that we've reached the end, 6 weeks later, all I can say is that this wasn't an either-or question, because both things happened. There were many instances in which I had these flash thoughts that I could still reach from my phone and call my dad. Wanting to talk about a shocking moment on the field, a confusing ref call, or a prediction in real time. My dad always picked up. He always had an answer that made sense. But this World Cup, I didn't have him anymore. It hurt. I specifically remember a confusing moment in the group stage when the Qatar goalie got hit, but it ended up as a penalty against his team. So I messaged my younger sister in Mexico, the one who, unlike me, is all sports all the time.
2: A ver, justo en este momento es cuando le hubiera mandado un mensaje.
1: This is one of those moments when I would have asked Dad about this, I told her. So I need you to fill in for him. The three of us used to text a bunch during previous World Cups.
2: A ver, necesito que seas suplente, por favor.
1: I can't remember which game I was watching when I heard an announcer on Telemundo say that this was a World Cup of nostalgia and joy. Un mundial de nostalgia y alegría, he said. And I felt that. My dad had the superpower of bringing all the good vibes wherever he went. And I'm sure he would have enjoyed the hell out of this World Cup. I also wonder what he would have thought of these hydration breaks. What he would have said about the shameless lack of separation between politics and sport. And his take on the high-tech sensors that are so sensitive they annulled a goal because of a strand of hair. Every time Mexico played, I felt my dad's absence the heaviest. But that's also when I felt closest to him. Because Mexico did incredible things this summer. I mean, wow. I got to watch Mexico win, at times surrounded by hundreds of green jerseys at watch parties. I also hosted at home.
3: Pásele, pásele, taquitos de canasta.
4: Tienes buena clientela.
3: Eso,
1: woo-hoo. I think I watched, 80% of the matches. I mean, there were 104 for the first time ever, so that's a lot. I watched while at work, to be fair, this was work. I streamed on my phone so I could listen while driving. I even once stepped out of a movie theater to watch penalty kicks, pacing back and forth in the theater hallway, quietly grunting like a crazy person. I wore yellow when I went to watch the Colombia game with my Colombian friends. I put on a red shirt and rode my butt off in the Norway-England game. I rooted for Egypt and Cabo Verde as if they were a team I had supported for years. I suffered when my favorites lost.
5: I love you, I love you, I love you, Mumba. México, México, ra, ra, ra.
1: And the best part of it all, the highest in a summer full of highs and lows, was that my young daughter learned all about the World Cup. Hey, kiddo.
5: Yeah?
1: Can you do me a favor and can you tell me, what is the World Cup?
5: The World Cup is special. Everything, I just want to say, goal! And we go like, yeah, yeah, yeah, yeah. And also, the people who play before soccer, it's great. Shakira.
6: ¿Cómo es la canción de Shakira?
5: Oe, oe, e, oe.
1: Of course she loves Shakira. She's my daughter. Do you know why the World Cup is so important to me?
5: I just know why it is. Because your dad watched it.
6: Abuelo.
5: So he likes soccer, so you like soccer. You've grown up being liking soccer.
6: Mm-hmm. That's true. Actually, can I tell you what my favorite part of the World Cup was?
5: My favorite part of World Cup.
6: But you don't know what my favorite part of the World Cup is.
5: I do.
6: You do?
5: It's really special to you because you haven't seen the World Cup with me.
6: And this is the first time we got to watch together. Do you know how happy that made me? To have you wearing the Mexico
5: really happy,
6: jersey.
5: Really happy, really happy, really happy. And my favorite part was that everybody was together.
1: Honestly, it did feel like everybody was together. I love the nods that I got when I wore my Mexico jersey out in daily life. I love that we all rooted for all the countries our friends are from, that we laughed and stressed and memed together in every group chat. And yes, most of all, I loved passing on the ritual of watching it all with my daughter, just like my dad watched with me.

0: One thing I also enjoyed during the World Cup was the constant messaging back and forth with my friend, Jasmine Garce, who covered the World Cup for NPR, where she's also an immigration reporter. She joins me now to talk about the best and worst moments of the World Cup. Hi, Jasmine.
1: Thank you for having me.
0: You know, this has been, you could call it a lot of things. This has been an electrifying World Cup, to say the least, and so much has happened on and off the field. But let's work our way backwards and start with some of your thoughts about how the final unfolded. Spain won, Argentina 0.
1: Yeah.
0: I have to say, I had Spain winning it all in my bracket. I think I might have told you this earlier.
1: Yeah.
0: And I think that the second half showed us that Spain truly earned that trophy. Was this the end that you expected, Jasmine?
1: I'm going to say something controversial, which is that I didn't think that was a very exciting game.
0: Same.
1: I can name off the top of my head like five more electrifying games that I watched.
0: Starting with the game that happened the day before.
1: Yeah, totally.
0: Much more exciting.
1: Part of that is because Spain dominated so hard. It was almost like there was only one team on the pitch.
0: Mm-hmm.
1: It reminded me of that phrase. I think it's like from Batman, when an unstoppable force meets an unmovable object. I mean, like Spain is on another level. Their defense was completely impenetrable. Argentina kind of fell apart. By the end of the game, Spain had done 20 attempts at a goal, one of which ended up being a goal, and Argentina had done two.
0: That's crazy.
1: That's how good the defense was. And I think Argentina made them work for it, but Spain was the better team, and they absolutely deserved that win. They were extraordinary.
0: I have to bring up the picture that's gone viral. The one of 20-year-old Lionel Messi bathing baby Lamine Yamal. Because first of all, this is like destiny. I mean, in all of the things that I saw about he's 19 and they're 19 years apart and this is being played on the 19th and the number 19. So can we talk about that photo, please?
1: Yes. The origin story of that is a raffle put together by like a mm-hmm. local newspaper and in conjunction with UNICEF. Several families got to take their newborn to meet the player. And so Lamine Yamal's parents take him to meet Messi. And I think it was like a beautiful passing of the torch. I think people love to focus on the rivalry. Mm. But I think, you know, Messi has expressed a huge admiration for Lamine Yamal. And Lamine Yamal is an extraordinary player who is like kind of entering his stardom, and Messi is slowing down, right? Like this is actually expected to be his last cup. He's going to be in his 40s in the next cup. That photo is really like a sort of almost like biblical Star Warsian passing of the torch. I also think, like I was talking to a fan before the game, a young guy who was saying to me, well, no matter what, I win because I'm a huge Barca fan. And really on that field, it was to some degree like a Barca reunion. And it speaks a lot to the Barca system and the Spanish soccer system and how like extraordinary it is.
0: A system that formed Leo Messi.
1: And Lamine Yamal. It is the academy. And I think what we saw on that field is that.
0: You know, Lamine Yamal didn't have many goals or that many assists, but he played an essential role in Spain's offensive strategy throughout. What does he represent for the future of soccer in this new upcoming era that, you know, perhaps 4 years from now, we will have a World Cup without Ronaldo and without Messi?
1: It's a changing of the guard. When I see Lamine Yamal, I see someone who is just like fierce and hungry and needs a little bit of like sharpening. He's 19. Of course he needs sharpening, but mm-hmm. it's so exciting. I didn't really get to see Messi's beginnings because, you know, we're sort of the same in the same age bracket, but to get to see like the birth of a legend, that is so exciting.
0: Yes. I want to talk a little bit about how the World Cup felt. You and I throughout were texting about a few things. And this was a World Cup that felt a little bit Americanized to me.
1: Oh, yes.
0: You know, commercialized, yes, it's always been driven by
1: always.
0: Money and profit and corporations. But there was something about that halftime show, the hydration breaks, So you're making already gestures with your hands. So tell me your thoughts.
1: Yes, I really wanted to talk to you about the halftime show. So hydration breaks, I've let it go.
0: Oh.
1: Because I've been there.
0: Because you've needed the hydration break. How many stadiums did you go to?
1: At least six.
0: And you were sweating at all of them?
1: Oh, it was bad. Yeah. Like the heat has been really bad. You know, even with the hydration breaks, you're seeing players cramp. I'm not saying, for the record, I'm not saying I agree with the hydration breaks, but I can see an argument for it. But that halftime show, as a soccer fan, really irked me.
0: Tell me why.
1: Because there's a natural flow to soccer in which you go, go, go, go, and depending on what team you are, you're either winning and you need to cement it quick, or you're losing and you need to stage a comeback quick, and you got about 15 minutes to think about how you're going to do one of the two.
0: Mm-hmm.
1: Soccer is a frenetic sport. Soccer mm-hmm. is anxiety, y frenesí, for like 90 minutes, maybe 120, and it lost that. Like, it was 30 minutes. The halftime was around the amount of time of an entire first half.
0: Mm-hmm.
1: And I felt like it really lost the flow and that franticness of soccer.
0: See, that's how I felt about hydration breaks.
1: Mm.
0: Especially when a team was really getting its groove and then hydration break. But I felt in a smaller way how you felt about the halftime show.
1: Yeah, tell me how you felt about the halftime show.
0: I love a show.
1: Yeah.
0: But I did think it was long. I think they should have just done maybe one artist. And I'm also understanding that it's crazy to ask, you know, the soccer field to become a sort of stage and a spectacle in a very short amount of time. But I do think it was too long.
1: I joked to someone that like Argentina has only been playing well in the second halves, and now they're going to like think this is a first half again.
0: And resting for that long is like when you're at a wedding and you're wearing really tight shoes or uncomfortable shoes and you take them off for a second, you can't put them back on. Like you can't, you got to just like power through it. And that's how I felt about that.
1: I love that analogy though. That's a great analogy.
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1: To me, the match between Argentina and Cape Verde, I will remember that game my whole life.
2: Stay with us. 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
3: Coming up on Hidden Brain, a look at what's really happening when we feel pain, and how a better understanding of pain could lead to new treatments. Hidden Brain talks with a psychologist who says our minds play a much larger role in pain than many of us realize. That's coming up at

0: It's Latino USA. I'm Maria Hinojosa. And before the break, we brought you an excerpt from our own Futuro Studios podcast, American Football. It's a show about soccer culture in the U.S. and its underdog roots. Our host, Fernanda Echavarri, is now going to wrap up her conversation with NPR's Jasmine Guards, looking back at this summer's World Cup.
1: You know, the three host countries, Mexico, the U.S., and Canada. Sorry, Canada. There's so much more to talk about when it comes to the U.S. and Mexico.
2: Yeah.
1: Love you, Canada. But, you know, one, the U.S., this is the first time that one of the host countries is actively at war with one of the participating countries. And we really saw sort of a contrast on how to be a good host. So I think Mexico showed that. And we had so many videos of the reception of the Iranian team last minute and just how people felt being in Mexico and felt welcomed by Mexican fans and just Mexico in general. And then on top of that, you have the U.S. with this controversial red card situation. How would you explain the red card situation and why was that so meaningful?
2: So the U.S., you know, like superstar Follerin Balogun gets a red card. And he's their star. This is going to be a huge problem moving forward. And then President Trump says, like he publicly says that he called FIFA and said, you know, this was not a fair call. We know that President Trump and FIFA President Gianni Infantino have been seen together. They've expressed a closeness. So it was really seen as like the U.S. government interfering in that red call. And FIFA effectively removed the red card, annulled it. Mm-hmm. And then, you know, the U.S. goes on to lose tremendously against Belgium, which I think there was like some kind of psychological thing happening too, even though Belgium's a good team.
1: It had to have affected the players. And I think that U.S. fans also didn't think that was a great thing for how they look to the world.
2: It really reeked of FIFA corruption, which has been an ongoing accusation here. And it also just, you know, like we're at this moment in the U.S. in which there's these conversations about totalitarianism and the overreach of this government. And it was this moment in which we were jolted out of the World Cup fantasy and back into like world reality.
1: Yes.
2: I think that's what it was. Like it, for a moment, the illusion was shattered.
1: Every World Cup has an underdog that surprises, or a few underdogs. And I think in this World Cup, that team was Cabo Verde.
2: 100%, yes.
1: They played their first World Cup ever, and they won everyone's hearts. So what would you say made them such a special team to watch throughout this World Cup?
2: I started off telling you that this final, you know, I can think off the top of my head of, you know, five other games we've seen in this championship that are more electrifying. And a lot of those games are with Cape Verde. Mm. Cabo Verde was stunning. They were defensively, they were a wall. I do think there's this narrative that they kind of came out of nowhere. Certainly this was their first World Cup that they qualified for, but Cabo Verde for the last like 10 years or so has been playing extraordinary soccer in the African Championships. They didn't quite come out of nowhere. And I think, you know, something I've been saying throughout this tournament is like African soccer had a huge moment, and I predict in 2030 it's going to be just a tournament where we just see African soccer completely like bloom on the world stage. And the indication I have of that is Cabo Verde.
1: I mean, there's no doubt about that. We saw so many teams play beautiful games.
2: Yes.
1: This World Cup. I want to talk about some of the less fun things of this World Cup. You know, we had already talked about FIFA interfering in the U.S. with the red card.
2: Yeah.
1: What were some of the controversies that stood out to you the most?
2: I think the red card controversy was huge. I think the treatment of Iranian players, like we're so far removed from that moment now that mm-hmm. I don't think people are talking about it a lot, but like the Iranian team was being forced to shuttle back and forth from Tijuana to, you know, wherever they were playing after every game. I mean, it was like they had an added 4-hour commute back and forth because they weren't allowed to stay in the U.S. because of the conflict right now. It was putting this team through exhaustion. I think VAR was hugely controversial, hugely mm-hmm. controversial. And I think the VAR question goes beyond like soccer. I think like it's really tapping into

0: this larger question we're having in society right now about technology. At what point does technology help? At what point does it hinder? And if technology is ultimately being handled and decided by humans, how unbiased can it really be? Mm. You know? Because the ref is deciding ultimately. There's a human behind the VAR. And I think also, like, rumors, there were so many rumors of FIFA and Leo Messi and, like, Argentina and was it fixed, the infamous Argentina-Egypt game. What I think about that, I think FIFA protects its stars. Like, FIFA protects its money makers, you know? Like, FIFA's there to make money. And I think FIFA does go more lenient on Mbappe, on Ronaldo, on Messi, because they're the big ticket salespeople. They're the stars. Do I think the game was rigged? Well, I think if it was, it wasn't done so very successfully. To me, a personal controversy was Mexico-England, because I think Mexico played so well.
1: I know.
0: And deserved to win that game.
1: Ugh.
0: And I will say, those of us who watch soccer all the time know that there is a degree of skill and a huge amount of merit and who works the hardest, but sometimes it's just dumb luck.
1: You know, we've mentioned some firsts in this World Cup, and I don't want us to wrap without mentioning that we had the first match ever with an all-women referee trio. Mexico became the first country to host for the third time. And then this was the first time that we had 48 teams instead of 32. What are your thoughts now on having wrapped a World Cup that was a little longer with more teams?
0: I'm on the fence about it, because if it hadn't been that way, we might not have seen Cabo Verde, if it hadn't been like so inclusive. Now they have a new fan in me.
1: Same.
0: I do think it was a little too long. This World Cup, it felt like towards the end, I started getting World Cupped out. Again, it might be because I've been traveling to like three different cities every week. How did you feel about this?
1: I loved having a longer World Cup. I will say that, because more games, just it's just more fun for me. But what about the FIFA president, Gianni Infantino, saying that he's opening up the possibility of 64 teams in the Men's World Cup in the future? Now that might be too much.
0: I mean, I think there's also something to say about the wear and tear on the players. Towards the end, we were seeing teams being very worn out.
1: You know, this was really a World Cup of stories. And in the very first episode of this series, I asked a soccer expert, what makes a good World Cup? And he said, the stories. Yes, the football, but also the stories. What do you think is one big story that will stay with you from this World Cup?
0: Oof, I hate to be repetitive, but Cape Verde. Every match they played felt like a David and Goliath. To me, the match between Argentina and Cape Verde, I will remember that game my whole life. I think it was one of the most extraordinary matches I've ever seen, to the point where, to the last minute, I did not know who was going to win. I had two articles ready to publish.
1: Wow.
0: Because I had no idea what was going to happen. And I think to me, like, that was one of the big stories. Like, this David that kept putting the brakes on all the Goliaths. I mean, Spain couldn't beat him.
1: Mm-hmm.
0: You know? And I think also, like, probably the sort of passing of the torch between Messi and Lamine Yamal is another one.
1: It's a beautiful story.
0: It's a beautiful story. You know, I think it's also, like, despite a lot of the online narrative about, you know, Messi and, like, you know, the reality of, like, some bad sportsmanship that we've seen on the field, while everyone else was, like, kind of misbehaving, those two showed us what real athleticism and being a winner means.
1: Now, the thing is, are all the moms going to want to have Messi give their babies a bath to pass that yeah, Messi magic? Please just give my baby a bath, Messi.
0: What's Messi's next incarnation? Dula.
2: That was the latest episode of our own Futuro Studios podcast, American Football, hosted by Latino USA's managing editor, Fernanda Echavarri. Now, dear listener, we're going to switch gears and go from the soccer field to downtown New York City. Rosie Perez is the iconic New Yorican actress that you might know from movies like Spike Lee's Do the Right Thing or the 90s classic White Men Can't Jump.
3: Well, you know, Billy, I got a different set of rules of my own. You want to hear them? Sometimes when you win, you really lose. And sometimes when you lose, you really win.
2: Maybe you've seen her in HBO's The Flight Attendant.
4: I have a bounty on my head. Can you believe it? I'm a prize. Who would have thought? Me, a prize.
2: She started her career dancing on the 1980s show Soul Train. Then she says she was noticed at a nightclub by Spike Lee, who put her in his critically acclaimed film, Do the Right Thing.
5: Trust me.
3: Trust you. Mookie, the last time I trusted you, we ended up with a son. Remember your son?
5: I do remember my son. His name is Hector.
2: Rosie is a choreographer, an author, a boxing commentator, an activist, and now most recently, Rosie has added podcast host to her resume.
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2: Futuro Media's podcast tells the story of Fania Records, which is known as the legendary Motown of salsa music. Fania was home to some of the biggest Latin artists during the 60s, 70s, and 80s. Think about artists like Willie Colon, Héctor Lavoe, Celia Cruz, and Ruben Blades, all of whom broke the mold. A few weeks ago, I sat down with Rosie at WNYC's Green Space here in New York City in front of a live studio audience. We're going to bring you that conversation now where we spoke about Rosie's love of boxing, what led her to use her voice as an activist, and how hosting this podcast was a dream come true. Rosie Perez, it is so great to have you on Latino USA. Welcome to the show here live at the Green Space. First thing we're going to do, apart from saying, oh my God, Rosie, thank you for coming to Lower Manhattan. Especially with the toll. The reason why we're all here is because of salsa. Salsa music and the celebration of the birth of salsa here in New York City, which would be our new podcast.
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9: Fania Records.
10: Fania Records.
2: But before we talk about salsa and the podcast, Rosie, I just need to get your take on this moment in New York City. Like, how are you feeling? What's up for you? Because, like, you know, you're friends with Spike Lee, and he's, like, driving around in the Pope in Brooklyn. You know, all he needs is his little Pope mobile to be doing that. It is a moment, and I'm going to be, because I'm 100% honest all the time, I'm not a sports person. I know nothing about sports. I didn't even know that they were in the playoffs until a week and a half. I know.
9: For shame. For shame.
2: I know. Small Mexican girls can't jump. So dime, ¿cómo te sientes? What's going on for you as a lifelong New Yorker, New Yorican moment?
9: It's amazing. It's an amazing time right now. When they won game 5.
11: Knicks fans, this is not a dream. After 53 years, the Knicks are finally NBA champions once again.
9: Like most New Yorkers my age, I was in bed watching because it went late. And I was so excited, and you can hear the screams from the street, right? And I wanted to go outside, and I had my nightgown on, my granny nightgown, and I run to the window, and they're screaming. These neighbors are screaming up at my window, go woohoo, and I go, woohoo! And my husband goes, get out of the window. You look like a crazy old lady.
10: And the person downstairs, she goes, everyone's a crazy old lady tonight.
9: And it was just so exciting. Brooklyn was electric. The city was electric. And it was very nice because the gentrification that's been going on in the city, specifically in Brooklyn and the outer boroughs, it was the first time that neighbors who would just pass me right by would go, yo, let's go Knicks. And I'd go, let's go Knicks. I know you. You ignore me all the time. I'm so happy. You're saying hello. I'll take it. So it was just great. The city really came together over this team. It was fantastic.
2: It's a beautiful thing. I, like Rosie, was also in bed, but I was asleep. And I think one of the best ways to be woken up is by the screams and cheers of your neighbors, you know, because I'm in Harlem. And then they took the speakers out and it was blasting music for the next. It was such a celebration. So Rosie, you've had an incredible career. You know, someone like me, been watching it from the very beginning. We're so proud of you and all of your successes and the fact that you are a brilliant actress, can I just say? So when you get this call, like, do you want to be the host of a podcast about the birth of salsa? What made you say, I'm going to jump in?
9: I said, oh my gosh, I can't believe this is happening, because it was a full circle moment for me. Because as a New Yorican, it was difficult growing up in the sense that when I would go back to Puerto Rico, they would call me white girl or American, and they would never let me have that moniker of Puerto Rican. And then when I would come to the States, then I had to deal with the prejudice of them saying, oh, you're a Puerto Rican. You know, it was like, where do I fit? You know, where is my identity landing? And for me, when the Fania All-Stars came around, they produced a sound that was the sound of the city. That was the sound of the subway. That was the sound of the streets. That was the sound that I knew that was coming from my kitchen. That was the sound of rice and beans and my block and the fire hydrant going. And it was the first time in my Puerto Rican culture that I felt a part of the culture. I felt like they were speaking for me in their lyrics and the fun and then the corny love stories and then the politics that were in their lyrics. And so when I went back to Puerto Rico one summer and they came on the radio in Puerto Rico, I am singing the songs, and my Spanish was so bad that they couldn't believe that I was speaking Spanish so well. And it was my sister Carmen, who's here tonight, it was the first time I felt like we bonded, Bella, right? And because we're both singing the same songs.
2: Oh.
9: And she took pride in saying, yeah, we're from New York. And I never heard that in Puerto Rico. I never heard that in Puerto Rico. And so when I got this call, to be honest, I started to cry, and my manager was like, you don't want to do it. I go, no. He said, no. And he goes, why are you upset? And I said, because I cannot believe they picked me. It was an emphatic yes.
2: I love that so much. I love that so much. Thank you. I think that the thing that you feel with Rosie on this podcast is her full heart being present. To be clear, I did not grow up in New York, so I'm a Mexican kid who grew up on the south side of Chicago. And all right, okay, let's go, Chicago. Salsa was not part of my growing up. I would hear it here and there, but it was not my experience. Then I get to New York, basically 1979, 1980, which is when salsa was happening. And I got to experience, because I was working at WKCR, all of the salseros coming to the station, and salsa changed my life and helped to define who I am as a Latina in the world. So I do have to ask, do you have a favorite song?
9: Plástico.
2: Oh, we're not surprised that Rosie's favorite song is going to be from Rubén Blades, off the album Siembra, La Canción Plástico.
11: Ella era una chica plástica, de esas que veo por ahí.
9: Yes, anything by Rubén Blades, and a shout out to the departed Willie Colon. But that one I loved because growing up in abject poverty, you know, being around so much of materialism and money is status and this and that, that song just pierced my soul, you know, where they're talking about the plastic people and they're talking about how empty they are and the money they spend just to look a certain way. And when I was growing up, my sister could tell you, I really didn't care about clothes. I really didn't. Just as long as my hair looked good. That's all I get. That's very Puerto Rican. How many Puerto Ricans understand me tonight? Yeah, you see. And we were poor, and I remember going to school with holes in my shoes and feeling that shame. But I didn't care at the same time. I had to go to school. I had a mission. I was going to be something. I was going to make something of myself. I was going to change my life. And these clothes didn't matter, and the money didn't matter, and this and that. And then that song came on. And as a young person, hearing someone so poetic, you know, and the music was so beautiful, so that's why that's my favorite.
2: Coming up on Latino USA, we dig deeper into how salsa shaped Rosie's activism.
9: Fania songs, when they talked about rich people and the separation of wealth in the city, all of that just impacted me so deeply.
2: Stay with us, no te vayas.
12: 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Joe Salvatore is back, and we're heading to Berkeley.
13: And this is a hit-and-run crash, Sandy, on eastbound 80, right at Gilman Street. The victim's car is over to the right shoulder. You're going to find it a little slow as you approach that crash. We have another stall in the same spot on the upper deck of the Bay Bridge. This is westbound, just past the island. This time, the stall is in the left lane. Joe Salvatore for KQED.
12: All right, left and right. Thanks, Joe. 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

0: It's Latino USA. I'm Maria Hinojosa. I'm in conversation with Golden Globe, Emmy, and Oscar-nominated actress Rosie Perez. Before the break, she was telling us about how salsa shaped her as a New Yorker. We're going to wrap up my conversation, which took place live in front of an audience in New York City at the Green Space a few weeks ago. So the thing about salsa, again, we're talking about like the golden era, like seeing the famous people performing at the salsa festivals and hearing it on the radio. Pero también fue muy difícil, right? Because it was so powerful, because it was so big, that means that things that are difficult happen. And when the team set out to tell the story, that was part of what we had to deal with, right? Some of the more difficult things that came up with the birth of salsa. I mean, there was all kinds of business issues, obviously, but also there was the question of addiction, AIDS, marginalized Puerto Ricans in New York City, and the poverty. So what was your reaction to that, Rosie, knowing that you're going to have to share a little bit of the dirty laundry? How did that sit with you?
1: It sat very well, in the sense that in any type of storytelling, you have to tell the good, bad, and ugly, or else you're not doing the story its service. You know, you're doing a disservice to the storytelling. But it was hard. It was hard to read. It was hard to say, because what I thought of Fania, it was all glitz and glamour and the music. And then when I heard about other issues, like you said, about business issues, misogyny as well, and all the
0: racism.
1: And the racism, I was like, oh, wow, okay. But at the end of it, I just felt like, okay, so they're human beings, you know, things happen. And through all of that mess that happened, the music was so powerful, that's what prevailed. That's what pushed through. That's what we still remember. But I still think that that had to be told as well.
0: Mm. I love the fact that you spoke about how salsa really helped you with your New Yorker identity. Talk a little bit about how salsa helped you understand this connection between the island and New York City.
1: Well, first of all, being a New Yorker, which just basically means a Puerto Rican who was born in New York and raised in New York, majority of us are in the closet about it. And I came out a long time ago because I just got, you know, sick and tired of it. Our Spanish isn't great, because it was a misguided attempt of assimilation of our parents. They were treated so poorly. The racism was so palpable that they didn't want us to struggle. So it was like English, English, English. And then you would go to the island and the kids would make fun of you because you couldn't speak Spanish well. So that's why when Fania All Stars came around, you know, I felt a part of it. I felt like it was mine.
0: Mm.
1: You know, it was something that I could bring back to the island and say, hey, look at this, you know. And then all of a sudden I became cool. You
0: right,
1: know, I became
0: right.
1: like really cool. And it was just, it was pretty amazing. And like half of the people from New York that went down to the island used to lie their ass off. They would say, oh, I was at Yankee Stadium at the concert. No, you weren't. You know, oh, I was at the Cheetah Club. No, you weren't. Stop lying. You know, and, you know, but that's how proud we were, you know. And then, you know, people would lie and say, oh, I met Willie Colon on the subway. I said, no, you didn't. You didn't. But, you know, a lot of times I remember allowing some of the lies just because I saw people just feel proud.
0: So the other thing that was happening in New York around salsa was that it was deeply political. Salsa was very much related to the political activism of the time. And frankly, it was protest music. It was mm-hmm. absolutely protest music. It was played loudly on the street, and often it was a community experience, right? People would just suddenly take out the clave and they'd be playing. But in specifics, what was it like for you to talk about this in the podcast and talk about the Young Lords and their relationship with salsa and the politics of salsa?
1: There were two things that really gave birth to me becoming an activist. One was Muhammad Ali, the way he stood up You can agree with him or not, but he did stand up. I mean, he stood up for something and he paid the price for it. And he didn't back down.
2: I'm not going to help nobody get something my Negroes don't have. If I'm going to die, I'll die now right here fighting you. If I'm going to die, you my enemy. My enemy is the white people, not Viet Cong or Chinese or Japanese. You my opposer when I want freedom. You my opposer when I
1: And for me as a little girl, that was very impactful because I love boxing. And the other thing was the Young Lords. When they hijacked an X-ray truck so that the people who were ignored and marginalized and weren't getting health care in the barrio, they provided health care in the barrio. They took over a hospital.
3: Our plan was to take over Lincoln Hospital.
4: Taking over a hospital, we're going to run it. You're out. And I will walk you to your car.
1: The city totally ignored Spanish Harlem in regards to picking up the trash. And it was just piling up. You thought COVID was bad. You have no idea what was going on. And these activists, and they were all college-educated kids, they took the trash and they put it in the middle of the street and they burned it.
5: We have to begin to stand up for the people, the Puerto Rican people, and say that's enough.
1: And it was pure anarchy. And at first, when you're like, what are they doing? Oh, my God, no, this is bad. The garbage got picked up, and it continued to get picked up. In regards to the hospital, things got improved. And you may agree or disagree with their methods, but what inspired me was their tenacity and their dedication and their follow-through. And what also with Fania songs, they would talk about criminals, and they wouldn't glamorize them. They would say, "This is look how pathetic this is. What are we doing as a people?" When they talked about rich people and the separation of wealth in the city, all of that just impacted me so deeply. And these were people who were fearless because there was a heavy prejudice about being Latino, specifically about being Puerto Rican.
0: I want you to try to talk about a little bit more what's it like to be a young Latina in Brooklyn hearing salsa and how you made that connection to I, little Rosie, understand that I can be an activist, that I can make a stand on political issues, on social justice. I am going to vote. I am going to see myself as an organizer, an activist. Kind of make that connection, because what we do know is that this very thing is also happening right now in New York City. So take us back.
1: Well, I was a ward of the state until my father and my aunt got me out, and I came out in abject poverty, but I was happy. But still, I grew up surrounded by injustice, and there were people in my life that I saw who would fight, and they would get fired, or they would get pushed back. Or this and that, and I would see that. The thing that I didn't see with the Fania All-Stars in their music was fear. I didn't see fear. I didn't hear fear. I heard well-composed, unapologetic, this is how it is, and something needs to be done. And when they would get on stage, it was the same feeling. They were just so self-assured, and there was jubilation and fire and compassion all built in it at the same time. And then when they would step off the stage, they were still that person. And that's inspiring as a young person. It really is inspiring. And they were friends with the Young Lords. Ray Barreto was very, that's what I learned in the podcast. I'm acting like I knew this. I didn't know it. And I'm reading it, I'm like, oh, snap, you know. That he would show up for them, and they would show up for each other. But I think that it was their composed fearlessness that spoke to my heart and made my chest puff. And when there is a scary moment in life, to stand up is terrifying, and you gotta find a way, because if you don't, things won't change. And you got to find your way. Not everybody has to be a loud, big mouth. Not saying I am, but you know what I'm saying. Everyone could find their way, and they did. Everyone thinks that they have to be out marching in the streets. There's other ways that you could find, and I found my way.
0: So we're going to talk about boxing a little bit, because you know I'm a boxer. I don't know if you know that.
1: I didn't. I'm very excited right now.
0: But here's the thing, Rosie. Unlike you, who you are a boxing fanatic, you're known as, como es, the first lady of boxing. Okay, I didn't know that. My story about boxing is that in 2015, several close people to me, including my dad, were dying, and Donald Trump was running for office. And one of the people at my gym said, you really should come and take our boxing class at 6:30 in the morning. I was like, crazy people do that. Yeah, so that became me.
1: Feels good, right?
0: It's the best. It's the best. Talk to me about how boxing is a part of your power.
1: It spoke to me as a kid because they're alone in the ring, but yet they have a team behind them, and they're silent, but they're there. And when I started to understand what it took to even step into the ring, it was dedication and hard work and tenacity to become a champion. And that's what I wanted. And so when I learned that, like around the age of 10 or 11, about the Bible of boxing, if you will, you cannot be a champion unless you are dedicated, unless you put in the hard work. And sometimes even when you get to step into the ring, you might get knocked down. And the champions are the ones that get back up. And you may take a loss. The real champions are the ones that come back again and try again and try again. And I would get knocked down continuously as a kid. And I would, in my head, imagine I was Ali. Or I would imagine I was Sugar Ray Robinson. So it was, to me, that's what boxing meant to me. It meant that you are by yourself, but yet you are not alone. But only you can step in the ring. And only you can win the fight. And you're going to have to take a few punches. But if you're good at it, you're going to avoid as many punches as possible. Because the art of boxing is to hit and not get hit. And to me, that was life. And it just taught me that.
0: Thank you, Rosie. You know, I could stay here for a long time and we would just have so much to talk about. And then we might even get up and dance or even attempt to spar. It has been so wonderful to spend some time with you, Rosie. Thank you so much for joining me on Latino USA live here in New York City.
1: You're a legend and I thank you. Thank you, baby.
0: That was Rosie Perez, live at the Green Space in New York City. Futuro's new podcast, Our Thing, The Birth of Salsa in Nueva York, is out now wherever you get your podcasts. That's it for today. You heard an episode of our Futuro podcast, American Football. That's Football, F-U-T-B-O-L. 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It was produced by Levi Sharp. The Rosie Perez story was produced by Ginny Montalvo. Marlon Bishop edited this week's show. Nancy Trujillo is our production manager. Our engineers are Stephanie LeBeau, Julia Caruso, and JJ Carubin. The Latino USA team also includes Roxana Aguirre, Reynaldo Leaños Jr., Glorimar Marquez, Julieta Martinelli, and Adriana Rodriguez. Fernanda Echavarri is our managing editor. Benny Lee Ramirez and I are executive producers. 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
7: 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Tonight, we'll have mostly clear skies in the evening, partly cloudy overnight, lows in the 50s, and then tomorrow, some clouds in the morning turning into a sunny day, highs in the 70s and the low 80s, excuse me, the upper 80s. It should reach 89 in Santa Rosa, and the expected high in San Jose, 79. Oakland tomorrow, expecting a high of 72 degrees. Good evening. 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
12: 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I can't take this anymore. I'm going to quit.
8: We give you new ways to see yourself.
13: There's more than one of you in there.
8: And the world around you.
14: Empathy is the understanding that someone else's world is just as real as yours.
8: Nearly 2 billion people across the globe live with chronic pain. And psychologist Rachel Zofness says much of that pain is being mistreated.
15: Pain is never all in your head. Pain is never purely psychological. Pain is both physical and emotional 100% of the time.
8: Bridging the mind-body gap in our understanding of pain. First, this news.
16: Live from NPR News in Washington, I'm Janine Herbst. As the U.S. war in Iran enters its sixth month, there are growing concerns in Congress over how it's going. This as the U.S. hasn't attacked Tehran in 2 days. NPR's Mara Liasson has more.
17: The war has been unpopular all along, but new polling last week shows that the war has become less popular even among voters who self-identify as MAGA, as Trump's core supporters. There's a new Politico poll that showed the number of MAGA voters who want the war to continue dropped by 13 points since May. And even though Trump said over a year ago when he first bombed Iran that Iran's nuclear enrichment facilities were, quote, totally obliterated, he said at another point that the war has been a, quote, total and complete victory, 100%. The war is still going on.
16: NPR's Mara Liasson reporting. The Trump administration is set to end the temporary legal status of hundreds of thousands of Haitians living in the U.S. The move, which could come as soon as tomorrow, could mean deportation. NPR's Adrian Felido reports many fear being sent back to a country full of violence.
18: Last month, the Supreme Court allowed the administration to end temporary protected status for 350,000 Haitians and 6,000 Syrians. TPS has allowed them to live and work in the U.S. because of dangerous conditions in their countries. The U.S. is ending TPS for Haitians despite acknowledging the dangers. Much of Haiti is controlled by armed gangs. Josiane Valsaint got TPS in 2010. Her 10 and 12-year-olds were born in San Diego and sing in the church choir.
19: And it's painful to say that it's our country, but we can go back.
18: Advocates say if Congress doesn't intervene, tens of thousands of U.S. citizen children could be separated from their parents, who'd rather leave them behind than risk their lives in Haiti. Adrian Florido, NPR News.
16: Israel's military continues to carry out mass raids in the occupied West Bank, arresting dozens of Palestinians. This comes after a deadly confrontation that left 2 Israelis and 4 Palestinians dead, as NPR's Emily Fang reports.
20: Videos on Friday show Israeli settlers from an illegal settlement in the West Bank confronting residents in a Palestinian village, sparking a gunfight. The Israeli army has sealed off the area and set up checkpoints. The Israeli advocacy group Physicians for Human Rights says 2 Palestinian women were forced to give birth inside cars because of those checkpoints blocking roads to hospitals. There have also been a wave of retaliatory attacks against more Palestinian villages. The mayor of the village of Qusra says a mosque there was set on fire and Hebrew slogans of revenge sprayed on its walls. In Israel, initial blanket outrage over the deaths of the 2 Israelis has turned into questions about why the settlers were in an area off limits to Israeli citizens. Emily Fang, NPR News, Tel Aviv.
16: This is NPR News. Democrats in Maine officially selected a nominee to replace Graham Plattner, who dropped out earlier this month after being accused of rape, an allegation he denies. Former State Senate President Troy Jackson is the new nominee to face incumbent Republican Susan Collins in November. The Tour de France ended today with a Slovenian cyclist taking home his fifth title in the famous race that was shortened in the final stage. And Pierre Chandelis Duster has more.
2: Tadej Pogacar won his fifth Tour de France on Sunday, completing the race in just under 74 hours. He crossed the finish line of the final stage of the race just before 8 o'clock p.m. local time. Pogacar thanked his fans and supporters after the race. He also said the win feels incredible.
21: Yeah, seven tours already and seven times on podium and five wins. It's something that... Yeah, you wouldn't even maybe write in a storybook.
2: The route for the Tour de France's final stage was changed and shortened this year. Security and police for the event were reassigned to assist with wildfires raging in the southwest portion of the country. Chandelis Duster, NPR News.
16: At the weekend box office, The Odyssey took the top spot again, taking in an estimated $87 million in its second weekend. Globally, the film has made nearly $640 million. In second place, it was close with Disney's Moana taking in $10.5 million, Toy Story 5 with $10 million. I'm Janine Herbst, and you're listening to NPR News from Washington.
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0: From NPR, this is Hidden Brain. I'm Shankar Vedantam. It happens in an instant. You move too fast and you feel a wrench in your back. That first sharp pain is followed by a persistent ache, bothersome enough to send you to the doctor. A scan reveals a problem. A specialist recommends surgery. You go under the knife, trusting that once the damaged tissue is repaired, the pain will disappear. The story makes intuitive sense. Diagnose the problem, fix the bone or ligament or tendon that is not working properly, and you'll make the pain go away. But for many of us, that's not how pain unfolds. Aches persist even when scans look normal, or they vanish without any medical intervention. Treatments that promise relief fail to deliver. We also notice something puzzling. The pain we feel changes with other things happening in our lives. When we're feeling calm or absorbed in something else, the pain subsides. When we feel isolated or sad, the pain gets worse. Today on the show, we examine why our culture gets so many things wrong when it comes to understanding the true nature of pain. What's really happening when we experience pain, and how to address it? This week on Hidden Brain. Pain feels like a simple message from the body. If your elbow hurts, there must be something wrong with your elbow. If your back is painfully stiff, you need some work done on your back. The brain in this model is an observer. It registers signals of pain sent in by nerves from the far reaches of the body. But is that really all there is to it? At the University of California, San Francisco, psychologist Rachel Zofner studies the nature of pain. She has found that our minds play a much larger role in our experience of pain than many of us realize. And they also play a much larger role in how we need to deal with pain. Rachel Zofner, welcome to Hidden Brain.
1: One of my favorite ever podcasts. I'm so honored to be here.
0: Rachel, as you began your own research training, you were taught a one-dimensional biomedical model of pain. Can you describe that model for me?
1: Absolutely. The biomedical model is an antiquated way of looking at disease and pain that focuses primarily, if not exclusively, on anatomy and physiology and bones and body parts. And what that means in the biomedical frame of things is that when we talk about treating pain, we also talk primarily, if not exclusively, about biomedical solutions, and that takes the form of pills and procedures. So here's what I observe as a clinician and pain researcher. What I observe is that if you have chronic knee pain, you will be sent to 762 knee specialists, but we never talk about your brain at all.
0: So early on in your own training, Rachel, you encountered a pair of clinical cases documented in the medical literature, which got you thinking about pain in a different way. One was about a 29-year-old construction worker who got injured. Can you set up the scene for me and describe what happened to this worker?
1: I love these two stories, and I call them a tale of two nails, because who doesn't like rhymes? So yes, the first story, the first tale of nails, is a construction worker who was working on a job site when he jumped off a plank straight onto a 7-inch nail. And that nail drove through his boot, clear through to the other side.
0: Oh my God.
1: Yes.
0: So the pain must have just been excruciating.
1: It was excruciating. And his colleagues rushed him off to the emergency department, and he was sedated with a lot of good drugs, like, you know, fentanyl and other opioids. And when the good doctors removed his boot, they discovered that a miracle had occurred. The nail had passed between the space between his toes. There was no puncture wound. There was no blood, and there was no tissue damage.
0: Well, but why was he in such excruciating pain?
1: It makes no sense, right? So, here's what pain science tells us, which is so important and fascinating about the science of pain. Our brain is our body's danger detector. That's our brain's job, is to save our lives. And pain is our body's warning system. It's our danger detection system. So our brain, including this construction worker's brain, used all available information to decide whether or not to make pain and how much. And that included knowledge of his dangerous work environment. It included memories of past pain experiences, which, by the way, are stored in our hippocampus. It used data from his five senses, including this visual of this giant nail sticking out of his boot. It incorporated emotions like panic. And because his brain perceived potential threat of danger, it made pain to protect him. And I'm using those words on purpose. His brain perceived potential danger, and so it made pain to protect him.
0: I'm also imagining that when he saw the reactions of the people around him, they must have just been horrified to see this nail sticking out of his boot, and now he's getting feedback from other people, something terrible has happened to me.
1: Absolutely. That is one of the other factors, the social input, the social data from all the construction workers standing around him. And you can see this giant nail protruding from the top of his boot. Like, anybody who saw that would be equally as alarmed.
0: Now, you said that this was a tale of two nails, and the other story that you tell is also about a construction worker, but he was working in Colorado?
1: That's right. So this construction worker was on a job site in Colorado, and he was using a nail gun. And the nail gun accidentally misfired, and it ricocheted backwards, and it clocked him in the jaw. But he saw a nail go shooting across the room and bury in the wall across from him. So he had like a mild toothache and a mild headache, but he continued on with work and life for 6 days.
0: So in this case, the nail gun goes off, but he sees the nail embed itself in the wall far away from him. And even though he has a little bit of the recoil that hits his face, he thinks he's basically okay.
1: That's exactly right. And at the end of 6 days, 6 days of eating and sleeping and continuing on with life, he turns to his wife and says, you know, I think I'm going to get this toothache checked out. So he goes to a dentist, and the dentist does a scan of his patient's jaw. And much to both men's surprise, they discover a 4-inch nail embedded in his face.
0: Wait, I thought you said the nail was basically flying across the room and embedding itself in the wall.
1: That's right. So nail guns, I don't use many nail guns, but nail guns can actually release more than one nail at a time. They have like a rapid release. So he saw a nail shoot across the room, and somehow, not sure the physics of this, but somehow a second nail came out of the nail gun, and it went up through the bottom of his jaw and into his face. And I actually spoke with the surgeon that conducted the surgery, and he said, he's the luckiest guy ever. That nail was protruding into his prefrontal cortex. Now, how is it possible that someone can have such significant damage and such little pain? Because this myth, this lie that we are all sold, is that pain and damage are one and the same. When you have pain, you go looking for damage. When you have damage, you assume necessarily that you should have pain. But pain or hurt and damage or harm are not the same thing. Hurt and harm are not the same.
0: I'm really puzzled here, Rachel. What could possibly explain why he had such little pain?
1: It is so baffling, and here's the answer. It's only baffling until we really understand the true science of pain, and then it makes perfect sense. Here's what happened. We've established that pain is the body's danger alarm, and we've established that the brain is our body's danger detector. So his brain, similar to the first construction worker, his brain also used all available data to decide whether or not to make pain and how much. So his brain also used knowledge of his dangerous work environment, memories of past pain experiences, and visual data. But because he saw that nail shoot across the room and bury in the wall across from him, his brain was under the mistaken impression that the construction worker's body was safe. Credible evidence of danger will amplify the pain alarm. Credible evidence of safety will lower the pain alarm. So because his brain perceived that he was safe, the pain alarm did not sound.
0: The biomedical model of pain holds that if something hurts, there must be something wrong in the body that needs to be fixed. Sometimes that model does hold up, but as we've heard, it often falls short. When we come back, how pain really works in the body and the mind. 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I'm Shankar Vedantam. 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
3: 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And from the estate of Joan V. Kroc, whose bequest serves as an enduring investment in the future of public radio, and seeks to help NPR produce programming that meets the highest standards of public service in journalism and cultural expression.
0: This is Hidden Brain. I'm Shankar Vedantam. Pain is perhaps the most common of human experiences. We all think we understand it. You stub your toe, you feel pain. You accidentally scald yourself in the kitchen, and you feel the burn. It seems straightforward. But this intuitive model of pain turns out to be incomplete. Rachel Zofness is a pain psychologist at the University of California, San Francisco School of Medicine. Rachel, contrary to the way we usually think about pain, you say that pain is constructed by the brain, not located in the body part that is hurting. Unpack this idea for me. You're saying the brain is not merely perceiving pain, but it's actually constructing it?
1: You got it. So it's very easy to believe that pain lives exclusively in the body part that hurts, right? So if you have a bad back or you have an aching knee, it's easy to believe that that pain is being constructed exclusively by your back or your knee. But neuroscience tells us that is not true. Pain is ultimately constructed by the brain. And one of the reasons we know this is because of a condition called phantom limb pain. And phantom limb pain occurs when someone loses a limb, an arm or a leg, and they continue to have terrible pain in the missing body part. Now, if you can have terrible leg pain in a leg that is no longer attached to your body, that tells us pretty definitively that pain must be constructed somewhere else, and we now know that somewhere else is the brain.
0: So one of the animating ideas here, Rachel, is something that we have discussed previously on Hidden Brain. The brain was designed by evolution to help us survive, and survival involves understanding what happened to us in the past. But even more, survival is really about deciding what to do next. And you're arguing that pain, like many other signals that the brain gives us, is really about future action rather than merely an accounting of past events.
1: That's right. So pain's job is to protect us. There are people who do not feel very much pain and they don't live very long. The problem is there's a very big difference between acute pain, which is 3 months or fewer,

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1: I need your help. Will you see this child? And I learned very quickly that Mateo was 12 years old, and he had found a firework in his parents' garage, and he was very excited. And like a 12-year-old would, he invited his friends to the park so they could detonate the firework and they could all experience the joy of fireworks. Mm-hmm. And I'm sure the audience is cringing because they know what's coming. But, you know, what he told me later, Mateo, was he said, you know, in the cartoons, there's always a really long fuse attached to the firework. And so there's time. You light the fuse and then, you know, Wile E. Coyote or the Roadrunner, they have time to run away before it detonates. And that's what he assumed would happen here, too. But that's not what happened.
2: So he takes this firework out into the park. He's with his friends. Presumably, they're all standing excitedly around. What happens next, Rachel?
1: They're standing in a circle, and Mateo is holding the firework in his hands, and they light the fuse. And instead of taking a long time to detonate, instead, it exploded right away. And it seared the skin on his face. It blew a hole in his eardrum. It burned his cornea. And it also took off his left hand.
2: So this is a really terrible accident, Rachel. Mateo must have been rushed to the hospital.
1: Yeah, he was rushed to the hospital. The doctors had to amputate below the elbow to save him, but they did save him. And the reason they called me was because Mateo was reporting terrible pain in the arm and the hand that they had amputated. So his hand was no longer attached to his body, but he was experiencing that left hand that had been removed, cramping and spasming. And that's not actually very unusual. Up to 80% of people who have a phantom limb experience phantom pain.
2: So I think when some of us hear about phantom pain, we imagine that, you know, the nerves that would previously have gone out to Mateo's hand are now, you know, cut off at his elbow, and they are signaling to his brain that his hand is still hurting. You're presenting a more complicated view of phantom pain, and that has more to do with the map that the brain has of the body?
1: That's right. So people who have had a traumatic injury or have had a limb amputated can have stump pain, and stump pain is what it sounds like. It's pain that's being generated by the injury site. And that is a different kind of pain than what we're talking about here. Phantom pain is when what Mateo was experiencing, where his hand had been removed, there was no hand left, but the map of his body that lived in his brain hadn't yet updated with that information. So there's a map of the body that lives in the brain, and it is called the homunculus. And the homunculus is a sensory motor map of the human body. So if I say to you right now, Shankar, sense into your left foot and see if you can feel it in your shoe and feel the sock on your skin and feel your foot on the floor, you can do that. And you can do that in part because of the homunculus that lives in your brain that's giving you data about your entire body. And when you tragically and traumatically lose a limb, it can take some time for the map in your brain to update, because without this updating, like a computer, the brain is under the impression that that body part is still in danger, and it's producing danger messages to get your attention.
2: I'm wondering how this pain affected this little boy, Rachel. When you saw him, he wasn't just in pain, but he was in psychological distress.
1: That's absolutely right. When I first met Mateo, he was wearing an oversized sweatshirt to hide his missing arm, and he was shrunken into the couch as if he wanted to disappear. And he came to my office with his father, and his father described how his son had completely changed. He had withdrawn. He was socially isolated. He was not going to school. He was barely eating, and he was sleeping in bed with his parents.
2: I understand that he also felt guilty about what happened and wondering whether the harm that he had done to himself and to his friends, whether he should be feeling guilty about it.
1: He felt terrible. He felt like the entire accident was his fault and some other children had also gotten hurt.

0: during the explosion, he felt like, yeah, he felt extremely guilty.
1: Another way that the reality of pain departs from what we've conventionally believed about pain is that the context around pain can change our experience of it. How is this the case, Rachel?
0: Absolutely. So we talked about how our brain is our body's danger detector and how it uses all available information to decide whether or not to make pain and how much. And among the things that our brain is using in any given moment is context. What do I mean by context? Context means everything happening around us and inside of us in any given moment. And by that, I mean where we are, who we're with, how we're feeling, even our past memories. And that's why if you stub your toe on the day you get fired from work, it is going to feel completely different than that exact same injury when you're at the beach with friends. And it's also why, if you're someone who is interested in spicy sex, if you're with a partner that you trust and love, and you get spanked and smacked and bitten, it will feel completely different than those exact same injuries when you are getting mugged. Context always matters to the brain when it's deciding whether or not to make pain and how much.
1: You know, I remember as a small kid, we had a family doctor whom I really liked. And whenever I was in pain, just being in the presence of this doctor would magically make my pain seem to go away. In some ways, that's what you're talking about here, isn't it?
0: Absolutely. The context in which pain is delivered matters so much. It's why things like distracting a child with screens will lower the pain alarm. It's why going to a doctor that we trust and like will change the pain experience. I mean, some of us, including me, have had this maddening experience wherein, you know, some body part hurts, your tooth or your knee, and you go to the trusted doctor's office, and while you're sitting in the waiting room, the pain seems to disappear, right? I mean, it's maddening in a way because it's just this reminder that the brain is always using all available data in every single moment of our lives.
1: Yeah.
0: And people with chronic pain know that because people with chronic pain will tell me that their pain will change over the course of an hour, a day, a month. And that's because all of these factors are always coming together to change the pain experience.
1: Now, I think some people might hear this conversation and say, okay, the pain signals that are coming from the nerve endings in your ankle, that is real pain. The pain signals that are being created within the mind are, you know, just in your head. Why is this the wrong way to think about pain, Rachel?
0: Of course, people would think that, and that makes good sense. So I want to clear this up once and for all. The parts of the brain that make emotions also make pain. Our limbic system, our amygdala, those are critical parts of the pain machinery. And what we actually know about pain is that 100% of the sensory messages from the body filter through our brain's emotion machinery before they become the thing we call pain. Pain is never all in your head. Pain is never purely psychological. Pain is both physical and emotional 100% of the time.
1: The notion that pain is not simply a signal from the body, but an experience constructed by the brain, opens up a world of possibility for treatment. It implies that pain is not fixed, that it can be influenced by how we think and what we do. That's coming up next. 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I'm Shankar Vedantam. 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
1: This is Hidden Brain. I'm Shankar Vedantam. Has this conversation evoked your own experience with pain? If you have a personal story about how you overcame pain that you would be willing to share with the Hidden Brain audience, or a question or comment about this episode, please find a very quiet room and record a voice memo. 2 or 3 minutes is plenty. Then email the file to us at feedback@hiddenbrain.org. 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Again, that's feedback@hiddenbrain.org. Rachel Zofnis is a psychologist at the University of California, San Francisco School of Medicine. She's the author of Tell Me Where It Hurts, The New Science of Pain and How to Heal. Rachel, you make the case that when we think about pain, we shouldn't think about it as a biomedical problem, but as a biopsychosocial phenomenon. What do you mean by this term?
2: Right. So if listeners remember nothing else from today's podcast, I hope they remember this word, biopsychosocial. And I want to say clearly, this is not my pet invention. I did not come up with this. Neuroscience has known for 65 years that pain is never a purely biomedical phenomenon, something to do just with bones and body parts. Pain is more complex and beautiful and nuanced than that. So if you imagine a Venn diagram with three overlapping circles, we have bio on the top, biological factors that contribute to pain. We've got psychological factors, and we've got sociological factors. And pain lives in the messy middle of all the things that make you, you.
1: I'm wondering if you could spend a minute talking about what's in each of those circles, Rachel.
2: Yes. So the bio domain of pain is the one we've all heard the most about. It's genetics and tissue damage, system dysfunction. It's also diet, exercise, and sleep. And those are all critically important when it comes to the experience of pain. But what I want us to notice is that if we're only focusing on the bio domain of pain, which is what we do in Western medicine, we are literally missing 2/3 of the pain problem. So in the psych domain of pain, we now know negative emotions like stress, anxiety, and depressed mood will amplify the pain alarm, while positive emotions like joy and happiness and relaxation and gratitude will lower the brain's pain alarm. And in the sociological domain of pain, we have social and environmental factors. And that includes socioeconomic status, access to care, race and ethnicity, social support or lack thereof, and our environment, which includes history of abuse and trauma. Because trauma, it turns out, doesn't just live in the brain, it also lives in the body, and trauma and chronic pain are best friends. And what's so fascinating and shocking to me is that we have known this science for many decades, but it hasn't yet found its way to medicine or treatment.
1: So when it comes to trying to combat pain, given this complex interplay of forces, you say that it's important to address emotional health directly. Now, it can seem odd to tell someone who has a back problem to pay attention to their anxiety or their sadness, but you're making the case that our emotional states very much shape the pain that we experience.
2: That's right, because we know that the parts of the brain that make emotions also make pain. Every emotion we have, triggers a physiological cascade of events in the human body that affects all of our systems. So for example, when we get stressed or anxious, we might have a racing heart. Maybe our mouth will get dry. Our palms will get sweaty. What's crazy to me is that we don't talk about our emotional health when it comes to physical health. Emotions profoundly and constantly change the pain experience. And we all know that. We've seen how our bodies feel worse during times of stress and duress.
1: You also recommend that people who suffer from chronic pain should find ways to strengthen their social connections. How would this help them with their pain?
2: Right. One of the worst punishments you can give a human being is solitary confinement. What does it say about human beings that one of the worst things you can do to us is isolate us from others? Humans evolved to be social. In fact, social behavior is so critical for our survival that our brains evolved a mechanism to reward us for engaging in it. In the presence of other people, our brains produce feel-good brain chemicals like dopamine, which of course is motivation and reward, serotonin, which boosts our mood, and endogenous opioids. When we are with other people, we feel better both emotionally and physically. And when we are isolated, we feel worse physically and emotionally. And there's one more data point I want to share with you. There's been a lot of research conducted on the elderly. And among those who are lonely and isolated and alone, rates of morbidity and mortality are higher, rates of disease and death. And so what that means is, if you are healthy and you're lonely and isolated and alone, you are more likely to get sick. If you are already sick, you are more likely to get sicker, and you are also more likely to die. And there's a number of reasons for this, but one of the reasons that I find so compelling is that when we are chronically lonely and isolated, our bodies produce high levels of cortisol, which is a stress hormone that over time suppresses our immune system, which of course affects morbidity and mortality and also pain. Social behavior absolutely and profoundly changes our human body, and it has a huge impact on the pain we feel.
1: You also, in working with patients who are dealing with pain, you help them improve their sleep and diet and daily rhythms. Talk a little bit about the value of doing this, Rachel.
2: That's right. So just as there's a recipe for brownies, there is always a recipe for pain. And we talked about how pain is biopsychosocial. So in this recipe for a high pain day, there are a number of biological, psychological, and sociological ingredients that are going into pain amplification. So I'm going to give you my high pain recipe. For example, if I'm sitting and staring at the computer for too many hours, and I've had a poor night's sleep, and I'm eating a crap diet, and I'm not protecting time to move my body and exercise, and I'm socially isolated, I know that combined with some other ingredients, that is going to construct what I like to call a high pain recipe. Now, the really cool thing about constructing pain recipes with my patients is that as soon as I'm able to help them map out a high pain recipe, we are then able to construct a low pain recipe. And a low pain recipe is often just the opposite. So I mentioned poor sleep. Poor sleep for me is a predictor of high pain. So I know that if I want to change my pain recipe, I need to start implementing a sleep hygiene protocol. For example, for myself, I know that I need to set a sleep time and a wake time. I know that I need to stop doom scrolling before bed and put my phone away a couple of hours before getting into bed. I know that if I can't sleep and I'm getting anxious and restless, I need to get out of bed and go somewhere else and not lay in bed feeling restless and anxious.
1: Hmm.
2: So for every ingredient in the high pain recipe, there is a matching corresponding ingredient that we have the power and agency to change to create what I call a low pain recipe. And everyone has one and they're unique to us. So that's something that everyone has the power to do, is to look at the ingredients in their high pain recipe and find some strategies that help us achieve a low pain recipe.
1: One thing that some people with chronic pain experience, Rachel, is a voice that basically says to them, I'm broken, I'll never get better, my body hates me, I'm a burden on my friends and family. Talk about the role that this voice plays in our experience of pain.
2: Yeah, so that's quite normal and expected when we have pain. And I call this voice pain voice. And the reason I name it pain voice is because I think it's so important for us to recognize that it's a voice of negative predictions, worries and fears and worst case scenarios that commonly accompanies pain, but it isn't us. That's just pain voice, and its job is to protect you. And to protect you, sometimes it gives us these negative predictions. But here's the thing about thoughts. Thoughts don't just live in the space between our ears. Thoughts are physiological, neurobiological events that trigger a cascade of events in the human body that affects all of our systems, our neurotransmitters, our hormones, our immune system, circulation, digestion, our musculoskeletal system, like all the way down the line. So every thought we think has a profound impact on the human body, which of course affects the pain we feel. And neuroscience has shown us that negative thoughts actually amplify pain because of this neurobiological cascade I just mentioned. And neuroscience also tells us that the opposite is also true. In fact, 70% of studies on pain and optimism show a real connection between hopeful thoughts and reductions in pain intensity, pain frequency, and even disability.
1: I'm wondering if people have this pain voice inside their heads, how do you recommend they change it?
2: One of my favorite strategies for dealing with pain voice is this strategy called using detective questions. And by that I mean, pain voice likes to speak in hyperbole and negative predictions that actually aren't rooted in reality. And the only way sometimes for us to see for sure that the thought is just a thought and not a fact is to test its veracity. And by testing its veracity, I mean, I'm going to sit down and ask those thoughts some questions. And I call these detective questions because I want to investigate whether the thought is true or whether it's a trap. Because chances are high, if it's pain voice, it's trapping me into being scared and immobilized in order to protect me. Again, pain voice isn't mean. It's just trying to protect you and keep you immobilized until you get the help you need. So, one detective question that I like to recommend is this thought a fact? And by fact, I mean unquestionably, undeniably, absolutely true. So the thought you offered, I'm broken, I'll never get better. Is that a fact? And I think anyone, once they're critically looking at that thought, can tell you that is not a fact. It is not a fact that I will never, ever get better. That can't possibly be true because I don't have the ability to predict the future.

0: A reminder that if you have a personal story you'd be willing to share with the Hidden Brain audience, or a question or comment about this episode, please find a very quiet room and record a voice memo on your phone. 2 or 3 minutes is plenty. We are especially interested in ways that you have learned to manage your pain and techniques that you found helpful that could be helpful to others. Email the recording to us at feedback@hiddenbrain.org. 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Again, that's feedback@hiddenbrain.org. As we've seen, the mind plays an important role in the treatment of pain. This was brought home very clearly to Rachel when one of her patients named Kai was unwittingly enrolled in an experiment by his own sister.
1: Kai was a patient I had, I believe he was in his 40s, and he was wheeled into my office by his sister, Aiko. He had a condition called Fabry disease, and he wasn't able to go to work, and his pain was so terrible that he couldn't wear shoes or even cut his toenails. So he had these extremely long toenails that looked like talons, and it really just stood out to me because he wasn't even able to touch his own feet. As I got to know Aiko and Kai, we talked about the science of pain. We talked about the role of the brain. We started putting together his pain recipe. And as we were on this journey together, Kai was prescribed by a trusted provider CBD gummies. And so Kai went home and his sister gave him one of these CBD gummies. And if I remember correctly, it was cherry flavored and bear shaped. And he took the CBD gummy and it made him very sleepy, and he wheeled himself into the living room and he lay down on the couch and he fell asleep. And when he woke up, his pain was gone and he couldn't believe it. And he stood up and he even touched his feet and he put on his shoes and he called his sister into the room. They were both astonished. And when he woke up the next morning, the pain had returned. So the next day, they went through the same routine. She gave him a CBD gummy. He wheeled himself into the living room, lay down on the couch, fell asleep. When he woke up, the pain was gone. Now, his sister wondered if maybe there was more to it than just that. She wondered if his predictions and his expectations also had something to do with it. So she conducted an experiment without my knowledge. I did not know she was doing this, but she went to the store. She bought regular cherry gummy bears, and she swapped out his CBD gummies for these regular cherry gummies. And the next day, Kai came in to get his medication. She handed him a regular cherry gummy bear, and here's what happened. He got sleepy and tired. He wheeled himself into the living room. He lay down on the couch. He fell asleep, and when he woke up, his pain was gone. And Aiko was astonished. And of course, Kai didn't even know that his gummies had been swapped out. And Aiko did this every day for a week. She gave him a placebo gummy. Kai's pain disappeared. And the next day, when the placebo effect wore off, she would give him a new regular cherry gummy bear. And after a week, she told me she felt so guilty that she told Kai what she had done and expected him to be enraged. But instead, he felt hopeful and happy and relieved, because what it told him was that there was something happening with his pain that was more than just a medication, and that there maybe were some things that he could do to change his pain beyond just the gummy bears.
0: And of course, we talked earlier about the biopsychosocial model. If your psychological prediction is, in fact, you are going to get better because you've taken a medication that's going to help you, it's not surprising that that's actually going to change where you end up on that Venn diagram, that biopsychosocial Venn diagram.
1: That's exactly right, because thoughts and predictions trigger a biological cascade of events in the human body that affects systems throughout the human body, including our neurotransmitters, our hormones, our musculoskeletal system, and thoughts and predictions can actually physiologically lower the brain's pain alarm.
0: You had a patient, a teenager whom you called Sam, who had experienced a lot of pain without a clear diagnosis. He'd been to lots and lots of providers. He had started to withdraw from studies and from sports. When he came to you, Rachel, describe his affect and how you started to work with him.
1: When I first met Sam, he was 17 years old. He had been in bed for 4 years. He had long unwashed hair. He was pasty and pale, and he was rocking himself back and forth on my couch with the pain. So he had been diagnosed with chronic migraine and diffuse amplified body pain of unknown etiology, meaning he had seen a bazillion doctors, something like 14 of them, and he had been on 40 medications, but nothing had helped, and no one really understood why Sam was in so much pain. So by training, I've been studying pain neuroscience, pain biology, and pain psychology for 35 years, but I think of myself really as a pain detective because it's my job to look at all of the biopsychosocial factors that are going into creating and amplifying the pain to see what I can do to help turn pain volume down. So as I conducted an assessment of Sam, I quickly learned that Sam had been living with crippling social anxiety and suicidality for many years without relief or adequate treatment. He was also sleeping poorly. He was up playing video games until 4 a.m. He was on what I like to call a white food diet, which is not uncommon in America, where he was eating pizza, pasta, chips, and cereal, but he just didn't like fruits and vegetables. And so he wasn't eating them. And what became clear to me was that if I wanted to help Sam, I needed to help him target all of the ingredients in his recipe. Medications alone just weren't going to cut it. And of course they hadn't. So I met with Sam and his parents and we introduced him to fruits and vegetables, one per meal. We put Sam on a sleep hygiene protocol to help him improve his sleep. And I put him also on a pacing protocol. And we said before that pacing for pain is much like pacing for a marathon. So what that meant for Sam, who had been bedbound for 4 years and had been completely socially isolated and depressed and alone, was that week one, he got out of bed and he stood outside on the porch in the sun. That was step one of his pacing protocol. Week two, he walked to the corner mailbox and he texted just one friend. Week three, he walked around the block and he invited a friend over to watch a movie. And you'll notice, you know, we're targeting sleep, we're targeting social behavior, we're targeting movement, we're targeting nutrition, we're targeting his mood and his physical health. All of the things we're targeting. And Sam also got a tutor and he started catching up in school. And here's what happened. As Sam's social and emotional and physical health started to improve, pain volume started to go down. And Sam eventually went back to high school. This is my favorite detail of the story. When he went back to high school, he got asked to prom, not by one girl, but by two. And he said yes to both. And when he finally graduated high school, Sam walked on stage and he told us all, you know, if you had told me 4 years ago I'd be graduating high school, I never would have believed you. And, you know, he went off to college and he went off to work and has a job and has a life. And what's so critically important to me about this story is that Sam can be anyone of any age. And the critical detail here is that everyone has a pain recipe, and there are many ingredients in that pain recipe, and we have the power to change those ingredients, because ultimately, pain is a whole person problem that requires a whole person solution.
0: Rachel Zofnis is a psychologist at the University of California, San Francisco School of Medicine. She's the author of Tell Me Where It Hurts, The New Science of Pain and How to Heal. Rachel, thank you so much for joining me today on Hidden Brain.
1: This has been a singular and wonderful experience. Thank you for having me.
0: 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Tara Boy is our executive producer. I'm Hidden Brain's executive editor. If you like this episode, please think of a friend who might like it and share this episode with them. If they're new to Hidden Brain, they may also discover other episodes that are of interest. I'm Shankar Vedantam. See you soon.
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3: Coming up, Tiny Desk, some really great music, too. First, traffic. One last look at the roadways from Joe Salvatore. I believe we're off to Oakland.
4: We are, and it's the Nimitz Freeway this time, southbound 880 at 29th Avenue. It's a solo crash. This vehicle went off the roadway and hit a fence, which was on the right-hand shoulder, and that is starting to cause a little bit of backup as folks try to figure out what happened there. Meter lights are on at the Bay Bridge Toll Plaza, but once you get past the tolls, things have really loosened up on the upper deck. It's a good ride into San Francisco. Joe Salvatore for KQED.
3: 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Thanks, Joe. 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Good evening. I'm Sandy Althaus, and this is KQED-FM, San Francisco, KQEI-FM, North Highlands.
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1: Live from NPR News, I'm Dale Willman. There is breaking news tonight. Several people have been injured in a shooting near the Space Needle in Seattle. Police are urging people to avoid the area. The shooting took place at a venue hosting the Bite of Seattle Food Festival. Israeli Prime Minister Benjamin Netanyahu is traveling to the U.S. on Monday for a meeting Tuesday with President Trump. The two will talk about the war in Iran and other issues. There's been a pause in U.S. attacks on Iran over the past 2 days, but Israel has indicated that if the fighting resumes, it is willing to join with the U.S. NPR's Emily Feng has more.
2: Netanyahu convened a cabinet meeting before departing for the U.S., where he'll attend the funeral of the late Senator Lindsey Graham, who was staunchly pro-Israel. And then Netanyahu will meet Trump on Tuesday. Iran's military spokesperson said Tehran believes Israel is trying to push the U.S. to expand attacks on Iran. In an Israeli poll last month, more than 90% of Israelis said they believed the now abandoned ceasefire between the U.S. and Iran favored Iranian interests. In addition to Iran, Netanyahu is concerned about a nuclear energy agreement the U.S. just signed with Saudi Arabia, something Israel has long opposed because they fear the kingdom may one day try to develop a nuclear weapon. Emily Fang, NPR News, Tel Aviv.
1: There are just 100 days left until November's midterm elections, and both parties say they have the lead. At stake is who controls the House and the Senate. Minority House Leader Hakeem Jeffries joined Pennsylvania Democratic Governor Josh Shapiro at a rally in Bethlehem, Pennsylvania today, where he said the Democratic Party is the one speaking for everyday Americans.
3: MAGA Republicans can find money for Donald Trump's reckless war of choice in Iran. They can find money for his king-like ballroom. They can find money to unleash ICE brutality on American citizens and law-abiding immigrant families. But when it comes to making your life more affordable, the cookie jar is empty.
1: Also at stake in the fall are several governorships. Dozens of wildfires are burning across the Pacific Northwest at this hour, forcing thousands of people to evacuate and stretching limited firefighting resources. From member station Oregon Public Broadcasting, Joni Auden-Lent has our reports.
4: Oregon had record low snowfall this past winter. That has led to several wildfires exploding across the region this past week. The Bench Fire erupted Saturday night and forced thousands to evacuate from the tribal community of Warm Springs. Jessica Newyear of the Oregon Department of Forestry says there aren't enough firefighters available on the ground.
5: We are definitely looking at fires and having to start prioritizing which ones are going to be staffed appropriately with how we want to staff each fire to try and help as best we can.
4: Parts of central and eastern Oregon are also experiencing dangerous air quality because of the wildfire smoke. For NPR News, I'm Joni Auden-Land in Portland, Oregon.
1: And you're listening to NPR News. In its first 10 days in theaters, Christopher Nolan's The Odyssey has breezed past $500 million in ticket sales. NPR's Bob Mondello has our details.
6: Perhaps appropriately for a tale of a mythical Greek hero who wandered the ancient world for decades, The Odyssey is proving to have what the film industry calls legs.
7: Help me go home.
6: Where most blockbusters drop by about 50% in their second weekend, this epic adventure is off by just 19%. It is expected to take in $87 million in North America and another $128 million overseas, which means that after zipping past $500 million in ticket sales on Friday, it will end this weekend with a 10-day total of almost $640 million worldwide. That's a faster box office pace than any previous Christopher Nolan film, including Oppenheimer and his Batman films, and it suggests The Odyssey will become the filmmaker's third film to top $1 billion in ticket sales. Bob Mondello, NPR News.
1: Jackson Koivun won the PGA tournament in Minnesota Sunday. He held off Scottie Scheffler with a closing 5-under-66. That gave him a tournament record 25-under, 259 total. His win came in only his third start as a professional. World number one Scottie Scheffler started back in the pack on Sunday morning, but he finished with a 63, which was enough to give him second place, three strokes off the pace. And again, our breaking news tonight, several people have been injured in a shooting near the Space Needle in Seattle. Police are urging people to avoid the area. The shooting took place at a venue hosting the Bite of Seattle Food Festival. I'm Dale Willman, NPR News.
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It's Tiny Desk Radio from NPR Music. I'm Robin Hilton, your guest host for the next hour. We've got a trio of artists who were or are central to other bands. But here today on this week's show, we present them as solo acts. Think Natalie Merchant, who sang with 10,000 Maniacs, or the bassist Flea, performing outside his main gig in the Red Hot Chili Peppers. We're going to hear their Tiny Desk concerts later in the show. But first, let me take you back to the 2000s. It seemed at the time like every musician was moving to Brooklyn, including the members of a band called Chairlift. This was an electro-pop duo that Caroline Polachek and Aaron Finning originally formed in Boulder, Colorado. They toured with MGMT and The Killers, they made a few albums, and they had a song on an iPod Nano commercial.

0: After a dozen years, Chairlift broke up. And then in 2019, Caroline Polachek released the album Pain. It was her first under her own name. When she was on Weekend Edition, she told NPR that she considers herself a student of classic pop songwriting.
1: For me, quite frankly, I think a lot of music that calls itself experimental is very traditional, is using ideas that have been around since the 1950s, 1960s, even the same techniques, whereas pop music, all these definitions just feel completely ridiculous to me. I guess I just make the stuff that excites me and that I want to hear.
0: On that album, Desire, she really got to flex her vocal skills and range as a writer. And here she is at the Tiny Desk, Caroline Polachek. Da-da.

0: That was Caroline Polachek at the Tiny Desk from 2023. We just heard I Believe. Before that, Sunset, and Caroline Polachek opened her set with Pretty Impossible. I produced that Caroline Polachek Tiny Desk, and Josh Rogerson recorded and mixed it. After the break, Flea, best known as the Red Hot Chili Peppers bassist, plays jazz for us. And later, singer-songwriter Natalie Merchant. 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
1: I'm Alexis Madrigal. Next time on Forum, in 2025, just 14% of rape cases in San Francisco were closed. That's half the national rate. While rape kits are being tested faster than ever, there's been a decline in active SFPD investigations, leaving victims waiting as their cases sit inactive. We talk about an SF standard investigation that shed some light on these problems and whether it could lead to reforms inside the police department. That's at 9 a.m. right here on KQED.
2: 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We learn more, Forum at 10 a.m. on KQED.
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0: It's Tiny Desk Radio from NPR Music. I'm Robin Hilton. More solo acts today. A little later, the singular voice behind the alternative rock band 10,000 Maniacs, Natalie Merchant, sings at the Tiny Desk. But right now, it's time for Flea.

For more than 40 years, the Red Hot Chili Peppers have been a force for funk and punk. Flea's slap bass is unmistakable. But when Flea initially met the other members of the Chili Peppers, he didn't even play bass. At least, not yet. But let's wind the story back a little further and come full circle. Born in Australia, raised first in New York and then later Los Angeles, Flea, whose real name is Michael Balzari, came up in a household that loved jazz. You see, his stepdad was a jazz bassist with a great record collection. He also brought jam sessions into their home. Flea spoke recently with Terry.

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1: Nervous Breakdown by Black Flag, and it goes, I'm about to have a nervous breakdown. My head really hurts. You know, and it's a beautiful song. I love it. And then you take a song like Cherokee, best played by Clifford Brown and Max Roach, and like the bass is going, the drummers are going, and they're both very fast, very aggressive. They both have a beginning, a middle, and an end. And they are both played by people yearning with every fiber of their being to make sense of the world that they live in. But, you know, I love both, and I'm studying. But anyway, so, yes, when I was a kid and I heard them playing that jazz, it just blew my mind and changed my life forever.
2: In 2026, Flea dropped this jazz album, Honora. It was his debut solo album. It's got an arrangement of a Frank Ocean song, classics like Willow Weep For Me, and Flea originals like Morning Cry. He brought a band to play that music at the Tiny Desk. Let's get to it. Here's Flea playing trumpet and bass at the Tiny Desk.

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There's never been a solution. 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Build a bridge, shine light. 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

0: Everyone just wants to be loved. 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And everything besides love is cowardice. You want to be brave? You want to be tough? Well, you're hard. Peace and love is the toughest, hardest thing you can do. Yeah, I'm angry too. I'm angry. The anger is easy. That is easy. Build a bridge, it's where the courage is. Build a bridge, it's where the courage is. Build a bridge, it's where the courage is. Shine your light. Shine your light. Thank you.
1: That's Flea at the Tiny Desk. We just heard A Plea. Before that, Morning Cry. Josh Newell recorded and mixed this concert, and he produced it with Kara Frame. After the break, Natalie Merchant revisits her catalog as a solo artist. 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
1: It's Tiny Desk Radio from NPR Music. I'm Robin Hilton. Today, we've been listening to artists who became solo acts. Caroline Polachek was in the electropop duo Chairlift. Flea only recently stepped out of the Red Hot Chili Peppers to make jazz. We've now arrived at our third and final act. Well, for anyone of a certain age, including myself, that song really takes me back. 10,000 Maniacs doing These Are Days. You could not escape this song in 1992. And the soulful voice behind it is Natalie Merchant.

0: Natalie Merchant had grown up on show tunes, the Beatles, Al Green, classical music, and she met the members that would eventually form 10,000 Maniacs when she was just a teenager.
1: Because you started out in your early years with 10,000 Maniacs. Is there anything you wish you knew then that you know now?
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0: Merchant spoke to NPR's Weekend Edition in 2023.
2: And the strange thing is, when I started with 10,000 Maniacs, I met them when I was 16. I think we formed the band when I was 17. We made our first record when I was 18. I remember we were in rehearsal one day, and the bass player said, let's go to the bridge. And I was like, what's a bridge? I didn't even know the nomenclature. I didn't know how to even name the parts of a song. So I really learned everything through doing. I hope that people don't hold those records from the early 80s up to the work that I'm doing now.
0: Between the recording and release of the MTV Unplugged album, Merchant left 10,000 Maniacs to pursue a solo career. With these new songs, she cast her influences even wider. Fairport Convention, Celtic folk music, Nick Drake, Nina Simone. And then, in 1996, came the album Tiger Lily.
3: Oh, Miss Tilly, I think you should know, everyone's missing you here.
0: When Natalie Merchant played the Tiny Desk, she sang songs from across her catalog, including one from Paradise Is There, an album of reimagined Tiger Lily tracks. It's a reflection of how life has changed over the years, but still acknowledges that teenager who chose a life of music. So let's take it to the bridge. Here's Natalie Merchant at the Tiny Desk.
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0: So we're going to do a traditional Protestant hymn.
1: Okay.
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0: I have to teach it to everybody.

0: I love this song. I found this song moldering in a book in the Lincoln Center Music Library. I'd never heard a recording of it, and I just think it's so gorgeous. I've subsequently found out there are a couple of people that have recorded it. Have you ever heard this song, Bob?
1: No, I don't know the song. Anybody ever?
0: Okay.

0: Wait, we go. Bound for Canaan.
1: That's Natalie Merchant from 2016 at the Tiny Desk. We just heard Weeping Pilgrim. Before that, Texas. And Motherland. Bob Boylan and Morgan Walker were the producers for this performance, and Josh Rogerson was the audio engineer. Tiny Desk Radio is produced by Walter Ray Watson, Noah Caldwell, and Danica Panetta. Neil Tivolt is the technical director. Our series editor is Lars Gottrich. Saraya Muhammad is our executive producer. Sonali Mehta is the executive director of NPR Music. And our theme was composed by Kaylin Ellis. Thanks so much for listening to Tiny Desk Radio from NPR Music. I'm Robin Hilton. 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
3: 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And in KQED News, or during Morning Edition with KQED News, the fragile coast in Pacifica faces coastal erosion, and that has become a key issue recently when massive waves cracked the city's pier and led to the demolition of the beloved cafe, a beloved cafe. So a group of surfers now calling for a solution to help calm those waves. KQED News, you can hear that feature story tomorrow morning at 6:22 and 8:22. I'm Sandy Althaus. 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
8: Live from NPR News, I'm Dale Willman. For the second night in a row, the U.S. has not attacked Iran, and Tehran has also said it has stopped its strikes. But it's still not clear when and if negotiations on a potential ceasefire will resume. Republican Mike Turner is a member of the House Armed Services Committee. He says that as the war with Iran enters its 6th month, there's a growing concern in Congress about just how the war is going. NPR's Eric McDaniel has more.
9: Representative Turner is the former head of the House Intel Committee. He says Iran is not a reliable negotiating partner and can't be trusted with a nuclear weapon. Van Holland, a Maryland Democrat on the Senate Foreign Relations Committee, notes the war has lasted much longer than the country was promised, at the expense of kitchen table issues.
10: Donald Trump said, "We won," back in March, and now we're in July. Why are Americans still getting killed? Why is the Strait of Hormuz still closed? Why are oil and gas prices going back through the roof again?
9: The president's war is unpopular among the American public. It comes years after Trump withdrew from an Obama-era agreement that international watchdogs say was keeping the country's nuclear program in check. Eric McDaniel, NPR News in Washington.
8: The national average price for a gallon of gas, meanwhile, has climbed back above the $4 mark as fighting in the Middle East drives oil prices higher. Experts say the latest surge could be harder for the global economy to absorb. NPR's Windsor Johnston reports.
11: The latest jump in energy prices could add to inflation and raise costs for consumers. Bob McNally is the founder of the Rapidan Energy Group. He tells NPR that the U.S. has used up much of the cushion that helped limit the impact of earlier disruptions.
12: We've had these inventories that we drew down, and we had China go on a crash diet. Going forward, the price mechanism will have to do more of the balancing if we can't get those flows from Hormuz resuming.
11: Experts also warn that damage to major oil facilities in Saudi Arabia could take months or years to repair, leaving the global market with fewer options if supplies tighten. Windsor Johnston, NPR News, Washington.
8: German authorities say the suspect who drove a vehicle into a crowd near Berlin's annual Pride event is dead after shots were fired during a confrontation. Esme Nicholson has more on that story.
13: Police shot and killed 21-year-old Abdul Balaut in a garden allotment on the outskirts of Berlin on Sunday evening. Prosecutors say evidence was mounting to suggest the incident, which killed one and injured at least 29 others, was an Islamist terror attack. Balaut, a German national with Lebanese heritage, attempted to join Islamic State Group on a trip to Lebanon last year. In May, a court in Berlin convicted Balaut of preparing a serious act of violence and handed down a suspended sentence. He had been released while prosecutors appealed. For NPR News, I'm Esme Nicholson in Munich.
8: And you're listening to NPR News. Two suspects are now in custody following a shooting in Seattle Sunday night that killed two people and injured five others. Officials say the shooting occurred during a food festival near the Space Needle. Hospital spokesperson Susan Gregg says they're not yet releasing information on those injured.
14: We want to let the families, you know, have time and come to grips with what they're dealing with. So I want to honor their privacy and just give out some basic information.
8: Police are asking residents to avoid the area. The Tour de France ended Sunday with a Slovenian cyclist taking home his fifth title in the famous race. But the final stage of the race was shortened. NPR's Shanalee Stuster has more.
15: Tadej Pogacar won his fifth Tour de France on Sunday, completing the race in just under 74 hours. He crossed the finish line of the final stage of the race just before 8 o'clock p.m. local time. Pogacar thanked his fans and supporters after the race. He also said the win feels incredible.
16: Yeah, seven tours already and seven times on podium and five wins. It's something that you wouldn't even maybe write in a storybook.
15: The route for the Tour de France's final stage was changed and shortened this year. Security and police for the event were reassigned to assist with wildfires raging in the southwest portion of the country. Shondalise Duster, NPR News.
8: Center fielders Carlos Beltran, Andruw Jones, and slugging second baseman Jeff Kent were all inducted into the Baseball Hall of Fame on Sunday. The induction took place during an event in Cooperstown, New York. I'm Dale Willman, NPR News.
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1: Wysina Williams still remembers the day she went to go watch a public housing tower near where she lived in North Philadelphia get knocked down.
2: I assumed that it was going to fall over. So I don't know how it, like, you heard dynamite like 6 times go off. And it was like, boom, boom, boom, boom, boom, boom, boom, boom.
3: The tower was part of a development called Cambridge Plaza. Wysina and some friends had walked over to see just what happened when you blew up a 14-story building.
2: We was like, oh, it's going to come down on us and all this other stuff. No, actually, it came down, but it came. That's probably so much. That's why they say so much smoke comes up, because it just like smashed itself down.
1: That demolition was part of this massive federal program started in the early 1990s called Hope Six. Congress wanted to do something to deal with all of these incredibly rundown public housing projects around the country. Hope Six provided money to demolish hundreds of those projects and, in a lot of cases, to replace them with newer and better buildings.
3: Wysina, she herself lived in public housing. She grew up in a low-rise development nearby called the Richard Allen Homes.
1: What were the Richard Allen Homes like?
2: Depressing. Like, we went to school and came home.
1: Because it wasn't safe to be out on the street.
2: So, let me use you. And you had to come to Richard Allen. You would roll past like, I'm not coming in there. Or you was greeted, probably a gun to your car. They probably would have thought you was coming to get drugs. So it was petrifying, really.
1: And how well maintained were the buildings?
2: So we had lead. The paint was chipping. All the color was brown. The floor was brown. The wall was brown. You know, it just wasn't bright. It wasn't happy.
3: So Wysina was thrilled when she and her mom and her son and her sister were allowed to move into a brand new home in Richard Allen, funded by Hope Six.
2: It was a relief. It was peace. Our windows open. We have fresh air. We control our heat. I had my own space. I loved it.
1: From 1993 to 2010, 262 different public housing projects around the country were knocked down and replaced with Hope Six money. So think like Cabrini Green in Chicago, the Desire housing projects in New Orleans, and yeah, the Richard Allen Homes in Philadelphia. Beat up old projects were knocked down and in a lot of cases replaced with public housing that was newer and safer and more connected to the neighborhoods that surrounded them.
3: But there wasn't enough funding to redo all of public housing in the United States. Some folks got to live in newer, better buildings. Others, they were stuck with the older, worse buildings. And in that way, Hope Six created a kind of nationwide experiment.
1: This experiment, it had the potential to change how we help people in public housing, but also how we help people in all these other kinds of low-income neighborhoods. Our country is really segregated economically. Hope Six tried to reverse that. It tried to transform neighborhoods with really concentrated poverty into neighborhoods with mixed incomes.
3: And if that approach worked to lift people out of poverty, maybe it could become a model for poor neighborhoods all over the country. But no one really knew whether that Hope Six experiment actually worked until now.
1: Can you just read the name of your study? The title?
4: Creating High Opportunity Neighborhoods. Evidence from the Hope Six program.
1: Did you get a lot of evidence?
4: We did.
3: The evidence gatherer here, Harvard economist Raj Chetty.
1: Should people keep listening to this podcast to hear all the evidence?
4: Absolutely, they should. I think the evidence is very compelling.
1: Thank you.
3: Wow, you really sold it. That's like the worst trailer ever. You should do like with like a deeper voice. Remember those like 90s movies where it was that one guy who did all of them? The evidence is compelling.
1: Hello and welcome to Planet Money. I'm Keith Romer.
3: And I'm Greg Rosalsky. And all jokes and bad impressions aside, that evidence, it is actually really compelling. Raj and his team got access to all this data for more than 1 million families in public housing across 3 decades. And they released their analysis of that data in a new working paper. It's hot off the presses. This is big for us.
1: Today on the show, what they found. One of the clearest answers ever to this absolutely crucial question. Can we help people rise out of poverty by improving the neighborhood where they live?
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1: Regular listeners of Planet Money may recognize the name of our economist, Raj Chetty. He's been on the show before. Greg, you are something of a Raj Chetty super fan.
6: Yeah, I guess, Keith, some people have Tom Brady. I have Raj Chetty.
1: Greg, I'm just going to play the tape of you greeting Raj when he came into the Zoom with us.
6: Well, if it is not the Beyonce of economics.
7: Hey there, Greg. How are you?
6: Good, how are you? Raj is kind of an icon. He leads this research group at Harvard called Opportunity Insights. They do world-class research on really important problems. You know, they try to figure out what actually works to fight poverty, reduce inequality, and make the American dream like a reality for low-income people.
1: And there is one big factor that shows up again and again and again in their work.
4: We found through a series of prior papers that the neighborhood in which you grow up, the block in which you live, the school you attend really matters for your life outcomes.
1: Probably their most famous research looked at what happens when low-income kids move to more affluent neighborhoods.
4: And we found that if you move at a younger age, especially to an opportunity-rich area, you end up doing dramatically better later in life. If you have more high-income connections as you're growing up, people who are in more successful careers, who have better jobs, etc., you yourself are more likely to rise out of poverty.
6: Those younger kids who moved to better-off neighborhoods ended up being more likely to go to college and to earn more as adults.
1: Which, obviously, was a very promising result. But Raj says it was a little hard to use what they learned as a model for generating upward mobility everywhere.
4: I think that, you know, approach of desegregation and moving to opportunity has a lot of value, but it's not scalable. You can't move everyone to a different neighborhood.
6: All right. Moving kids works, but it isn't scalable. So what if you flip that idea on its head? What if instead of moving low-income kids to better-off neighborhoods, you can move better-off neighborhoods to those kids? You know, maybe there's a way to transform poor neighborhoods themselves into places that help kids escape poverty.
4: And that's a question that led to this study where we essentially analyzed the largest effort ever in the U.S. to revitalize high-poverty neighborhoods, which is the Hope 6 Neighborhood Revitalization Program.
1: Hope 6, that program we were talking about with Wesina before. The idea behind the policy was not to just replace rundown old housing projects with newer housing projects. It was to change the way public housing interacted with the cities that surrounded them, specifically to desegregate neighborhoods economically.
6: Yeah, the old housing projects had really separated low-income people from the rest of their community.
4: Those places were essentially islands that were cut off from the surrounding neighborhoods. There's very little interaction between people living in those housing projects and the people nearby.
6: In the new Hope 6 projects, there was, by design, a mix of different kinds of housing. Some public housing, some housing for people who made too much to qualify for public housing, and some full-on market-rate housing.
1: And you could see the change in the neighborhoods in this really physical way. Wysina, the woman from the Richard Allen homes in Philadelphia, she still lives there today. She's actually the tenant council president. And when I was down in Philly, she offered to take me on a tour.
8: We're going to get that out the way because it's cold. Okay. So I'm going to grab my coat, let them know what I'm about to do, and then we out.
9: Love it. Okay.
1: Some of the buildings in the Richard Allen homes were built during Hope 6. Some of them were old ones that never got knocked down.
8: This part, what we call the new, and then when we get on 10th and Brown, that's where the old is still at.
1: First, okay. She took me to see one of the old buildings. On both sides of the street were these three-story tall brick apartment buildings. Wysina told me that back in the day, none of those buildings had doors onto the street. Like, it was just one long brick wall with a few windows for the length of the whole block.
8: You didn't have a door. Your door was in the inside.
10: So it was like closed off to the street.
8: Yes.
1: The old buildings, they were really isolated from the outside world. To get inside, you had to enter in through this courtyard that basically only someone from Richard Allen would even go into.
8: Like, I call it the pit. Like, you were just in the middle of the pit.
1: It was almost like the old version of the Richard Allen homes was designed to keep people from the projects from interacting with anyone who wasn't also from the projects. From there, Wysina walked me over a couple blocks to the new buildings that came in with Hope 6. Two-story brick houses facing onto the street, each with their own front yard.
10: I mean, these houses have like a lot of space between them, right? Yes. Like it's almost like we're in the suburbs a little bit.
2: Right. I think they wanted to make it more like a family so the kids can come outside and play and do stuff that they wanted to do. They made it like homes, like, you know, a neighborhood again.
1: Instead of being disconnected on its own island, the public housing in the new Richard Allen homes is open to the surrounding neighborhood. It's connected to it. And on blocks where there used to be just public housing for low-income people, now there's housing for people with different incomes. It literally transformed the neighborhood economically.
6: So, the question for Raj and his team was, did Hope 6 actually help to reduce poverty and improve upward mobility? And to answer those questions, they got their hands on these massive data sets.
4: We studied more than a million families, followed them over decades, and looked at how their own outcomes, their kids' outcomes changed over time. Adults did not benefit that much from living in an area that was revitalized. However, very importantly, kids benefited substantially.
1: Raj and his colleagues looked at the kids who grew up in the revitalized Hope 6 developments and saw what they were earning as adults at age 30.
4: So if you grew up in the exact same place after it was revitalized through this program, in a mixed income neighborhood with additional services, basically a better environment in many different ways, you ended up earning about 50% more if you grew up from birth in one of these places, 50% more than if you had grown up in the exact same place pre-revitalization. So that's an enormous change in kids' outcomes.
1: To be clear, that number is kind of an extrapolation.
6: So different kids lived in Hope 6 developments for different amounts of time. Some were there for only like a year, some for their entire childhoods. And according to the team's calculations, the average kid who spent their whole childhood in a Hope 6 development, they would see a roughly 50% boost to their income.
1: Hope 6 kids also went to college more often. Incarceration rates for the boys who grew up there went down. And those are pretty jaw-dropping findings. But it was possible that they didn't have anything to do with making neighborhoods more mixed income or connecting public housing with the rest of their communities. In other words, Hope 6 might not have been what caused these good results at all.
6: I saw some evidence suggesting, I think including in your paper, that the Hope 6 projects were much more selective in who was allowed into them.
10: Yeah.
6: What would you say to that concern, that these kids are just systematically different?
9: There's really kind of two main explanations for why we're seeing kind of gains for the children who grow up in the revitalized sites.
1: This is Matt Steger, one of the economists on Raj's team. He says the first explanation was that, yes, Hope 6 was causing the good results.
9: A second explanation, which is the one you're hinting at here, is one of selection, in which the types of families that move into these revitalized public housing units may be different in ways that their kids would have done better in the long run, regardless of where they lived.
6: And to a lot of housing advocates we talked to for this story, this second explanation seemed really plausible. In a lot of places, there was this whole screening process to get into the new Hope 6 developments. Some people who had lived in the old housing projects simply weren't allowed to move into the new buildings.
1: And for Raj and Matt and the other researchers, this presented a real problem, because it wasn't random who moved into the new Hope 6 housing. Economists call this selection bias. It was possible that the reason kids in Hope 6 were doing better as adults was, like Matt said, just that they were always going to do better, no matter where they lived.
6: To get around this problem, the team went back to an idea from earlier studies, an idea about how neighborhoods shape the way kids' lives turn out.
9: The way that neighborhoods influence people operates through kind of an exposure or dosage model. So in other words, what the literature on neighborhoods has shown us is that the influence that a neighborhood has on you is proportional to the amount of time that you spend growing up in that neighborhood.
1: The team had data on how long people lived in Hope 6 developments as kids. And it turned out you saw a way bigger impact on the kids who were there for a long time versus just a year or two. You could see that dosage idea in the data.
9: Each additional year, that a child spends in one of these Hope 6 or Vitalize projects increases their earning by almost 3%.
6: So yeah, it looked like Hope 6 caused better outcomes, but it could still be the case that families who stayed a long time in Hope 6 were just different from the families who stayed a short while.
10: Yeah, maybe those families who left super quickly were somehow less stable, and that was why their kids saw less benefit than the kids and families who stayed put. And this is where they made this move in the research that is honestly just so clever. I'm going to give it like official Planet Money tip of the hat.
6: Woo, Planet Money tip of the hat. That's a huge award, Keith.
10: So what they did is they went ahead and compared the dosage effect within families by looking at siblings who both lived in Hope 6 housing, but for different amounts of time.
9: Consider a family that has an 8-year-old and an 18-year-old, and they move into one of these revitalized public housing projects. The younger sibling should earn more later in life compared to their older sibling who only spends a year in the public housing project. That's exactly what we find in the data.
6: Okay, so yes, they were now pretty confident that what they were seeing in the data was real, that there was something about growing up in the new Hope 6 public housing that made a big difference. But to be able to use their findings to shape policy going forward, they really needed to sort of hone in on what was actually causing this improvement in outcomes.
10: Because if it was about just improving the physical housing itself, you'd want to put all your money into that. Or if it was about the whole mixing incomes idea, you know, just do that. Or maybe it was about some third thing that they weren't even thinking of.
6: Basically, it wasn't clear what part of Hope 6 exactly was causing the big difference in outcomes. At some point, Matt started explaining this puzzle to Carol Naughton, a woman he knew who ran a big housing nonprofit.
9: I remember talking to her and saying, you know, look, we find these big gains, but we want to go beyond just understanding that the program work and say something about why it works so that we could potentially kind of scale up this type of intervention.
6: Carol's from Atlanta, and she told Matt that she had noticed that not all Hope 6 sites in Atlanta were the same, that some of them did much better than others.
9: And in her experience, it was the sites that were located near more economic opportunity, near more affluent areas where there were some economic resources to tap into. That's where she thought that the program was most successful.
10: And Matt was like, huh, what if we went back over

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1: Six kids really were interacting more with the more well-off kids. They were more connected to each other on Facebook and more likely to live together as adults.
2: And that is what appeared to be central in driving the long-run gains in their outcomes.
1: So it's not the architecture. It's like who you're interacting with.
2: Yeah, not the architecture per se that generated these gains.
3: Now, this is all pretty astounding. Low-income kids do way better when they interact with or are friends with higher-income kids. This is a crucial finding in their paper. And it left us wondering, like, why? So we asked Raj, why would these social interactions matter?
1: So that's actually something I want to like drill down on. And I realize this is in some ways beyond the scope of the paper, but it feels like a really present question, which is what are the possible stories for why that's occurring?
4: Yeah. So three different mechanisms through which we think connections matter for kids' outcomes.
1: They don't have clear data on this, but Raj has some theories. Theory number one is about how people get jobs.
4: If you're connected to somebody who's got a good job at a high-paying firm, you're more likely to get that job. And so cross-class interaction just directly affects the internships you get, the career you might end up pursuing.
3: Theory number two is about information. Information that you might get by, like, you know, hanging out with your higher-income friends or their families.
4: You get information from people who are exposed to different things. If you live near somebody whose parents went to a college, you might be more likely to think about applying to that college. You've at least heard of it.
1: Raj's last theory is the one he personally finds the most compelling, and it's about what kids think is even possible for themselves.
4: I think people's aspirations and what they try to achieve themselves are greatly shaped by who they're around, especially as they grow up. I can say that from my own personal experience. You know, I grew up in a family of academics, certainly greatly influenced by that in my own career choices. And I think, you know, conversely, kids who have never had exposure to science, never had exposure to people pursuing higher education, pursuing business, and so on, may just not see themselves. They may not even know where to start in terms of pursuing those opportunities. And so I think that's a really central reason that these kinds of interactions likely matter.
1: Now, there's a part of me that reads a study like this and is like, this is great. We did it. We have an answer now for how to reduce poverty, how to like cause upward mobility. We're done. But then it never seems to work out quite that cleanly in the real world. So next, we're going to talk about how we're actually doing as a country at putting the ideas from this study into practice. So there are a few things you need to understand about HOPE6, this program that really changed outcomes for kids who grew up in public housing. The first is that it doesn't exist anymore. Funding for the HOPE6 program ended 14 years ago.
3: In part because of some legitimate criticisms of how HOPE6 was implemented. The biggest criticism was that it knocked down a ton of public housing that it didn't replace. Almost 100,000 units were demolished, but only 55,000 public housing units were built back in their place. Tens of thousands of families were functionally kicked out of public housing by HOPE6.
1: Raj and Matt made it very clear that it would actually be a mistake to read their research as a recommendation to just resurrect HOPE6.
2: Our analysis definitely does not kind of endorse HOPE6 as a program. I think concerns around displacement should be taken very seriously. And so if one was trying to understand whether HOPE6 is a good or a bad policy, you'd really want to think seriously about how to weigh, you know, the benefits that we're estimating in our paper against the kind of displacement of costs, which we have not tried to quantify in any real way.
3: So yeah, HOPE6 had some big issues, but it also integrated low-income kids with high-income kids, and that had a really positive impact on their future outcomes. Raj and Matt think that finding, it matters for a lot more than just public housing. The country as a whole, it seems to be growing more and more economically segregated.
2: About half of low-income neighborhoods are just as socially isolated as HOPE6 projects were prior to revitalization.
1: As part of their research, they built an interactive map that lets you zoom in on 1,500 different neighborhoods around the country that could benefit from something like HOPE6. These neighborhoods with concentrated poverty that could be better connected.

0: to more affluent neighborhoods nearby.
1: Ross says there are still federal programs that try to revitalize low-income neighborhoods, but they're underfunded and not designed as well as they could be.
2: I think we could be doing more in terms of housing policy to create opportunities. I think we could be both spending money that we're already spending, which is $70 billion a year on various affordable housing programs, more effectively. And we could potentially expand certain programs and design them better to improve outcomes.
1: And he says we could help low-income kids connect to higher-income kids in all these other ways too, through schools and sports and even the way we design mass transit. The policy choices don't only have to be about housing.
2: But they have that same effect of creating that interaction that really seems to be the key mechanism through which Hope 6 had an effect.
0: So, how does all this look to someone who actually lived through it? I asked Wysina, the woman who showed me around the Richard Allen homes, what she made of this study, because she has this really interesting perspective on the changes that came with Hope 6. She moved into a new Hope 6 building when she was 19. Her childhood happened in the old version of Richard Allen homes. She says almost all her friends growing up were from there, but her son, he grew up in the new version.
3: Do you feel like your childhood was different from his childhood?
4: Yes.
3: How?
4: Educational-wise, living-wise, just growing up.
0: Wysina says her son always did what he was told. He was kind of a rule follower. He was really into Legos and electronics as a kid.
4: My son is a weirdo, and I love it. When I say not street smart at all, but he loves, like, taking that leap.
1: And she says he met kids from all over, including kids who lived outside of public housing. And yeah, some of them had parents who were better off financially.
3: Do you think that that had any impact on his life?
4: Yes, I really do.
0: Wysina's son graduated from high school about a decade ago.
4: My son is 29. 18, he went to Penn State.
0: He was there for a year, then he moved on to a trade school.
4: All on his own. I mean, not saying me and his dad didn't help out financially, but him doing it himself, knowing what he wanted.
1: The idea that kids who grow up in better public housing, in mixed income neighborhoods, that they would have a better chance of getting out of poverty, Wysina buys it.
4: Well, yes, they will. Because the atmosphere, the surroundings. Uh-huh. Because you're coming from a mentality where you're caged in, where now you're not. So yes, I do agree. Yes. They will make more, they will succeed. Yes.
0: Wysina's son turns 30 this year, the age Raj's team looked at to see how Hope 6 kids' economic lives turned out. Her son, he's engaged, he's got a steady job driving a semi-truck, and he's studying to get certified as an HVAC technician.
1: Big news! We're going on tour. 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It comes out in April, and we're just really excited to share it with you. So we're hitting the road. Starting Monday, April 6th in New York City, we'll have special guests. 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
0: Today's episode was produced by Luis Gallo with help from Sam Yellowhorse Kessler. It was edited by Jess Jang, fact-checked by Sierra Juarez, and engineered by Jimmy Keeley. Alex Goldmark is our executive producer.
1: Special thanks to Larry Vail. I'm Greg Rosalsky.
0: And I'm Keith Romer. This is NPR. Thanks for listening. So, Guy, you are here to tell us what's coming up on How I Built This.
5: Yes, thank you, Keith. So today we're taking questions on the How I Built This advice line, where up-and-coming entrepreneurs call in for help with their businesses. And to help me answer their questions, I'm joined by Pete Maldonado and Rashida Lee, founders of the grass-fed meat stick brand, Chomps. Pete and Rashida faced a lot of challenges since the company's founding, including a product recall last year. But the thing that's kept them from going off the rails is focus.
6: We've been on this Chomp, we call it the Chomps roller coaster, because it's never just linear, right? We are either having a terrible day or an amazing day, and there's nothing in between. That's kind of been the entire ride for the past 13 years. So it's just being patient and working through issues, not getting complacent when things are going great and rosy, staying focused. Things will work out.
5: Stick around after the break for How I Built This.
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5: 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Send us a one-minute message that tells us about your business and the issues or questions you'd like help with, and make sure to tell us how to reach you. All right, let's get to it. This week, I'm joined by Pete Maldonado and Rashid Ali, co-founders of the grass-fed meat stick brand Chomps. Pete, Rashid, great to have you guys back on the show.
6: Thank you for having us.
10: Yeah, thanks for having us.
5: Before we get to our callers, I want to talk to you guys about last year, because you faced a challenge last year. And I'll just kind of give some background, which is nobody found it, but there was a possibility that one batch was contaminated with a bit of metal. And this is something that is not common, but it can happen in a manufacturing process. There's metal equipment. There's all kinds of metal that food goes through. And very rarely a tiny piece of metal could chip off from a grinder or something and end up in a product. You guys found out about it. Nobody saw metal in their chomps, but it was a possibility, and you had to recall just tons and tons of products, which I imagine was a low point for you guys last year. Can you talk a little bit about just how how you kind of handled that?
10: It was one of the hardest times in the business, really just figuring out how to react. And I'll say it was an isolated incident, exactly to what you said. We did an internal investigation and identified one of our seven facilities on one packaging line at an evening shift on a Friday where something seemed off. So to avoid any risk, we expanded the scope quite significantly and did a pretty large scale recall. It was painful. Like, it felt like the world was ending, even though it was so isolated. I mean, like, at the end of the day, yeah. Chomps is mine and Pete's baby. We started this from nothing, and it's here because of our consumers. So you think about, like, the potential risk of Chomps putting any of our consumers at risk. We were not going to do that. So we went through the process, and in the end, we didn't find any metal, right? There was no adverse reactions. Thankfully, no one got hurt. We got through it, and it was tough. Like, I always say, yeah. What I tell the team, one recall is one too many. Right. It's not acceptable. We can be better. We have to have processes. We have to have controls in place. But now I can say with complete confidence that we have handled it. We've got through it. And I think like the organization infrastructure is far stronger because we did say like we can get tighter here, and here. And now we have new processes to make sure that it won't happen again.
5: Yeah. It sounds like you guys handled that really, really well. All right. What do you guys say? Let's bring in our first caller. Shall we do it?
10: Yeah, absolutely. Let's go.
5: All right, let's go. Let's bring our first caller. Welcome to the Advice Line. You are on with the co-founders of Chomps. Tell us your name, where you're calling from, and just a little bit about your business, please.
11: Hi, Guy, Pete, and Rashid. I really appreciate you having me here today. My name is Yadi Dariz. I am the co-founder of Yadi's Artisanal Empanada here in New Paltz, New York.
5: Awesome. Welcome to the show, Yadi. And Yadi's Empanadas, so I'm assuming you make empanadas. Tell me about the business.
11: Sure. So Yadi's Empanadas really started, I was a formal teacher for 23 years. And in 2021, decided that I will resign and I would start the business right from my kitchen. And so for about a year, we focused on just selling to coworkers and friends and schools. And then from there, we landed in a commercial kitchen, did that for a little bit. We ended up starting farmers market, pop-ups, events. We then bought a food truck in 2023.
5: Wow.
11: And from the food truck, we landed at SUNY New Paltz. So the opportunity came.
5: At the university there.
11: At the university there.
5: So you now, you have you sell most of your empanadas on the SUNY New Paltz campus now?
11: I do.
5: And tell me a little bit about your sales. How did you do last year?
11: Our sales are currently and have been now for a whole year on average of $3,000 daily.
5: Wow.
11: That does go up some days to $3,500 on really good days, but average we're making $3,000 a day.
5: So $3,000 a day. I mean, that's pretty great. I mean, you may be doing $700,000 or more a year in sales.
11: Correct.
5: Wow. Amazing. Okay. So before we dive in further, what is your question for us?
11: We're wondering at what point do we think about a second location? Do I move into other colleges and really duplicate what we have into other schools? Do I go back to distribution? So is that sort of like road? What do we do?
5: Right. All right. So sales are strong at this location on the SUNY New Paltz campus. You're wondering whether you should open a second location or focus on distribution or a combination. But Pete, Rashid, I want to bring you guys in. Thoughts or questions for Yadi?
6: Yeah, Yadi, nice to meet you. This is Pete. So my first question is about, you know, labor and management at this first location that you have. Is this thing running itself? Like while you're here talking to us, is there somebody there selling empanadas?
11: So it really is now. So when it started, it was really my husband and I and my children. So it was really family working around the clock, 18, 20 hours a day. My husband would leave his job, go there. Now we have a team of 9 people and I have a manager that's being trained now. Family also is really, we're trying to keep it family as much as we can. And so no, I don't have to be there now for Yadi's Empanadas to run.
5: That's great.
6: Yeah. So it sounds like from like a product standpoint, you know exactly how to replicate this in terms of equipment and all those things, recipe. It's, you know, it's all pretty much replicable. You know, you can just do this over and over again. I think, you know, for me, it would be like, you know, management and labor pool would be the biggest question marks.
5: Yeah. I guess you answered the first question that Pete had, which is, it sounds like this location can run without you on site, right? This existing location. Correct. And so is there a person on your team who could potentially run a second location if you opened it tomorrow?
11: Yes.
5: Great. And I think that the other question is, and it speaks to this idea of real estate, right? You are in New Paltz, New York. I guess you're between New York City and Albany, right?
11: I am.
5: And New York City is that's challenging. But I think, you know, based on what we know from franchise businesses that have been on the show, their expansion strategy usually begins with one location within 45 miles. So within an hour or so drive. So you can handle that second location to kind of test market it.
11: We've actually looked into Connecticut. We're really beginning to do our research and investigate Connecticut. We like Connecticut because from New Paltz to Connecticut, we're less than an hour away.
5: New Haven's got students, right?
11: It's got plenty of colleges. And so I think it's really, really trying to figure out, do we just continue this path of colleges since it's a niche and seem to be working? And or do I just think about opening some sort of a kitchen, my own sort of commercial kitchen with maybe a little bit of a front store where I can maybe combine both?
10: I like that latter idea, but if you pair it with, think about delivery. Like it seems like such a portable, great item. If you think of it like DoorDash or Uber Eats,
5: yes,
10: like that option out of a kitchen, like
5: so true,
10: so scalable.
5: Yes.
10: And then maybe you have a second arm where you have somebody that's focused on maybe within a 20-mile radius bookstores or coffee shops, like your morning dropping off the empanadas during that. Like there's other opportunities where you can kind of be creative about how to scale and get as many empanadas in people's mouths as possible. Yeah.
6: Yeah. That's a commissary model. It's very similar to like what the bagel industry up in New York area. It's the same exact thing. So they'll make a ton of bagels and deliver them, you know, daily or whatever to all the bagel stores all over the place. You could do exactly that. And whether you're serving your own food trucks or various locations, it's got to be close enough to where it makes sense.
11: Absolutely. I think you're very right. As always, you know, there is that feeling of, are we ready? Are we not? But having this conversation today with all three of you really does give me that confidence and the trust and belief that it's now or never, just what can I have nothing to lose. I quit my job 4 years ago and I'm here. So moving forward now and taking that next leap of faith and going to the next level, I got nothing else to lose.
5: Yeah. Final thoughts? Any final thoughts for Yadi?
10: I'm hungry. Like, I don't know why we did this so late in the day.
5: I know.
10: Like,
5: I'm so hungry. I want empanadas.
11: I'm
5: going to
11: make sure somehow, some way you guys get some amazing empanadas.
5: Right,
11: I'm telling
5: now.
11: You. Once you try them, you'll know what I'm talking about.
5: I believe you. Yadi Reis, founder of Yadi's Empanadas. Thanks for calling in. Good luck. Keep us posted.
11: Thank you so much for having me today. Thank you.
5: All right. We're going to take a quick break, but we'll be right back with another caller. Stay with us. I'm Guy Raz, and you're listening to The Advice Line right here on How I Built This.

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2: Welcome back to How I Built This. I'm Guy Raz. If you're just joining us, you're listening to an excerpt from the How I Built This advice line. And if you want to hear the full episode of How I Built This, you can find the show wherever you get your podcasts. All right, let's bring on our next caller.
3: Hey, guys. My name is Josh Shrinko. I'm the co-founder and president of Achigan Brand, and we are the official brand of smallmouth bass.
2: Awesome. So tell me what you guys make. What do you sell?
3: So we started with kind of the easiest thing we could start with, which was apparel.
2: Okay. Apparel around the theme of smallmouth bass. Okay.
3: Yes. Yep. Exactly. Okay. So quite niche. But we started doing apparel, shirts and designs and hats and that sort of thing, and put on a Shopify platform, and you know, we've been keeping it rolling. So
2: see, I love this. So there are lifestyle brands around, obviously golf and other, you know, sports and even fishing. You're focused on like a niche of niche, smallmouth bass lifestyle brand. And what, tell me a little bit about how the business is doing.
3: Yeah. So we just started year five. Last spring we launched our first lure and our line of fishing lures, which is kind of in our pipeline, that's the long-term strategy, is like build out several SKUs of lures and then really start to look at getting that into retail and that sort of thing. We can't produce them fast enough inside of our small little office here. They sell too fast. So we're looking for a contract manufacturer right now to do that. And we're also prototyping, with, the stuff we're making in-house.
2: Based on what you're selling right now, what did you do in sales last year?
3: So we just missed the $100,000 mark last year, which that was a big goal of ours to hit that.
2: That's still pretty great. And most of that is coming from hats and shirts?
3: Yeah. The lures definitely are like a little bit of a hack because we can sell as many as we can make. But yeah, still the majority of our sales are apparel just because that's what most of our inventory is.
2: So. Got it. All right. And before we dive in further, what's your question for us?
3: Yeah. So I'm at a place in my business where I want to jump off and I want to do this full time. I have two kids and a wife, and I'm not at the age or position in my life where I can eat ramen for 2 years. Right. So I have to like have some capital to work with to be able to do this. And it is, you know, you guys talk about cash flow. That's a huge, huge challenge. How, like, strategically, what path should I take to get to this full time? Because I have so many things I want to do. Like, this is like, I'm so passionate about this business and really just fishing in general.
2: All right. Pete, Rashid, you guys, I'm sure I have a lot of thoughts on this. You started, I mean, Pete, certainly you had all different kinds of businesses, real estate, and that didn't work out. And, you know, and then you start this thing. Thoughts, questions, comments for Josh?
4: Yeah, I'm going to let Rashid kick this one off.
5: I think it's a really interesting topic, especially for Pete and I, because you know, we always joke around like our partnership was not always great at the early days. And it's really because, you know, Pete went full time, about 4 years into the business. That was in 2016 and I went full time in 2018. So there was that 2 year time period where Pete was full time and I was part time. And I think ultimately the question I have, and you don't necessarily have to answer it, but it's something to think about and reflect is like, you mentioned you're doing 100,000. You mentioned you have a family. You mentioned you're not going to eat ramen, right? So you have to start thinking about is like, what do you need to support your life? And at what point can you scale the business to get there? Right. And how much risk can you take? And then how much risk can your partners take to run the business? So it's like, those are, it's really kind of self-reflection where you have to figure out what can you do to get there? And, you know, you have the entrepreneurial spirit as far as like creative and ideation, but like success is, I always found it's rooted in focus, right? And, mm-hmm. and that's the hard part about it is trying to figure out, right? You have an apparel business, but I looked at online and it looks like this isn't a, it's not like a functional apparel, right? Where it's like technical gear for, it's right. It's more, it's purely lifestyle, right? But then you transition quickly into a purely functional lure side of the business, right? Because you found a niche. So that's where you try to think about is like take a step back to say like, where do you want the brand to go ultimately and have a clear path to get there? And also one that can support your lifestyle, right? And your family.
3: Yeah. And I would say that I'm content to do it for a little while longer, like just kind of grinding it out and kind of waiting for something to happen. I'm more of a person that wants to make things happen. Though, and I am like, hey, do I need to raise some money, which I have never done. And we have had people approach us, a lot of people asking to invest in this business. And it's, I don't even know what I'm doing there. Just be honest. Do I need to raise money? Right now we're bootstrapping. So I'm funding it with my personal, you know, finances, which it is profitable to the point where I don't have to keep putting money into it, but it's also like, I don't have a bunch of bankroll that I'm making to be able to reinvest in the business. We just kind of keep doing what we're still doing. So.
4: Yeah, Josh, I'm looking at your clothing and then you have your lures. You have a lot of SKUs across the portfolio here. That's going to require a lot of capital. So it's like, okay, if you pulled that back, you limit the size of the business. It's kind of like a, you know, but you have to figure out something. I think you need to focus now on what's going to generate the most revenue for you. So you could actually build this to a place where you could actually go full time and focus on it. If that's what you want to do. I'm guessing from a margin perspective, the lures make you more money than the apparel.
3: Oh yeah.
4: Yeah.
3: Yeah. Yeah.
4: Like little pieces of
3: absolutely.
4: Rubber.
3: Absolutely.
4: Yeah.
3: Yeah. We'll always keep, apparel just because you know, it's a free marketing essentially that produces revenue. But, I do think our future is in the lures.
5: Yeah. You can't make them fast enough. You keep going out of stock. So like, obviously you have something there.
4: Yeah.
5: Now what you need to figure out the unlock is like, how do you see what high is high, right? How do you assess true demand? Cause if you're going out of stock and you're running out, like you don't necessarily know what the ceiling is. It's like, to me, you need to solve that. And that's going to better understand like what is the potential. And then most of these technical brands provide a technical offering and they wrap it. Apparel is a value add, right? And so I think you've already proven you have cool, fresh designs that are going to track. You need to create that anchor technical solve, which you're circling right now. But once you figure out the unlock and how do you scale it, I think that's going to answer your question on, are you ready to go? Like, and then think about retail, then think about this, but like, look, Pete and I love e-commerce. We love direct to consumer. Like, it's such a great way to scale quickly and learn your product and grow. But I think you're close. I think my read is like, figure out that unlock on how to scale the lures faster.
2: I think that's great advice. I mean, I also think, you know, at the end of the day, you will know when it's time, right? Right now, you're sort of worried about, you mentioned you don't want to eat ramen and, you know, you can't live on the salary and support a family. But when it starts to feel like doing this part-time is riskier, that's when you know. When you start to say to yourself, actually, it's safer for me to jump into this full-time, you will know that. That will be clear to you.
3: Guy, you always have sage advice. I always hear that from you after these interviews. So.
2: Well, it's an awesome opportunity. So good luck.
3: Thank you, guys. I really appreciate you having me on.
2: Yeah, Josh Schrenko, co-founder of Achigan. Good luck. Keep us posted.
4: Thanks, Josh.
2: Guys, before I let you go, if you could go back to when you guys started Chomps and knowing what you know now about the business and how to, you know, and what you've learned, what would have been helpful for you to know, you know, 13 years ago when you guys launched this brand?
5: Huh. That's an interesting question. I mean, I believe it's fortunate that we didn't know what we know now. I think it is honestly one of the reasons we're here today. Like, we had a lot of folks in our ear giving us advice, but we just did what felt right. I think I'm glad that we went a little bit blind and ignorant. And I think it allowed us to make the right decisions to build it the way we built it and get to where we are.
4: We've been on this chomp. We call it the Chomps roller coaster because it's never just linear, right? We are either having a terrible day or an amazing day, and there's nothing in between. That's kind of been the entire ride for the past 13 years. So it's just being patient and working through issues, not getting complacent when things are going great and rosy, staying focused. Things will work out.
2: Pete Maldonado, Rashid Ali, thanks so much for coming back on, guys.
5: We appreciate it. Thanks for having us.
4: Thanks, guy. Appreciate it, man.
2: Hey, thanks so much for listening to the show this week. You've just heard an excerpt, and if you want to hear the full episode of How I Built This, you can find the show wherever you listen to podcasts. This episode was produced by Carrie Thompson with music composed by Ramtin Arablouei. It was edited by John Isabella. Our audio engineer was Jimmy Keeley. This hour of Planet Money and How I Built This was produced by Sam Paulson. I'm Guy Raz, and you've been listening to How I Built This.
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0: 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It lets up at 6 p.m. on Wednesday. Tomorrow, sunny skies, highs from the low 60s to the mid 80s, 86 expected in Napa, 93 in Sacramento, and the expected high in Oakland tomorrow, 72 degrees. I'm Sandy Althaus, and this is KQED-FM San Francisco, KQEI-FM North Highlands, Sacramento, 10 o'clock.
8: It's The Splendid Table from APM American Public Media. I'm Francis Lamb. Some French chefs will say that the sauce is the soul of a dish. But for a big, summery salad, I disagree. It's not all about the dressing. It's all the juices left behind at the bottom of the bowl that are the soul of the salad.
9: So if you were to say juice specifically in Greek, you'd say chymon. Whereas zoumi, it means the juices in food. So you could say zoumi about many things, but specifically in my experience used in terms of when thinking about like the juice at the bottom of the salad bowl, the dressing which you fight over with a piece of bread.
8: That's Georgina Hayden, one of Britain's favorite guides to the Mediterranean, here to talk about her new book, Med-esque. Then we go north to a place less warm but no less beautiful, nor less delicious. We're going to talk Scandinavian cooking with Chef Nicole Asatola. Coming up on The Splendid Table.
10: Live from NPR News, I'm Dale Willman. Fire officials in Seattle say two people were killed and five others injured after a shooting during a food festival near the city's iconic Space Needle. Among those injured was a 2-year-old boy. A 56-year-old woman is in serious condition. Police say at least one person is now in custody. Many members of Congress appear to be growing tired of the war with Iran. On Thursday, the House voted to remove U.S. forces from the hostilities. While the measure is not legally binding, it does offer a rebuke to President Trump over a war lawmakers never authorized. Tim Kaine is a Democratic senator from Virginia. He tells NPR it's time to wind it down.
11: Both houses of Congress under Republican majority have said you got to end this war. So I think there is the possibility of court action, but that would involve litigators and courts, and that's probably in somebody else's province right now. I think the most important thing we can do in Congress is use these appropriations tools, which we're clearly granted by the Constitution.
10: Ukrainian President Volodymyr Zelensky says his country has bombed a ship traveling between Iran and Russia that was loaded with military supplies. As NPR's Greg Myrie reports, the attack points to links between the war in Ukraine and the war in Iran.
12: President Zelensky said Ukraine carried out long-range strikes in the Caspian Sea that included hitting a ship that was, quote, transporting military cargo in cooperation with Iran. The president did not provide details. Russia and Iran both have a coastline on the Caspian and use the sea for trade. Meanwhile, Iran condemned the Ukrainian attack on what it called an Iranian commercial vessel. Iran said one sailor was killed and another injured. Russia and Iran have a history of military cooperation that includes Iran sending drones to Russia in recent years. In separate remarks, Zelensky said Russia is providing military intelligence to Iran. Greg Myrie, NPR News, Kyiv.
10: New wildfires in Oregon and Washington are blanketing parts of the Northwest in dense smoke. As NPR's Kirk Siegler reports, the wildfires are prompting a renewed round of air quality and health advisories.
13: It's been smoky for weeks in eastern Oregon, where massive range fires have blackened tens of thousands of acres. Jenny Moe owns a popular bakery and has been doing what she can to keep replacing air filters to keep the smoke out.
14: I've got a family friend that he's on oxygen and he hasn't been able to leave his house now for 2 weeks.
13: In the Southwest, some recent rains have helped clear the air. Ben Wagner is with the incident command team on the Aspen Acres fire, which has destroyed hundreds of homes near Pueblo, Colorado.
15: The rain has given us a reprieve, and we'll take it.
13: But that reprieve may be short-lived. Most of the West is forecast to bake in heat for at least the next week. Kirk Siegler, NPR News, Boise.
10: And you're listening to NPR News. Officials in Germany say the suspect in the deadly attack on Berlin's Pride Day celebration Saturday is dead. 21-year-old Abdul Balat was shot and killed by police during a confrontation in a Berlin suburb. Prosecutors say the suspect is a German citizen but had in the past tried to join the Islamic State group. One person was killed and 29 others were injured when a van was driven into a crowd at a Berlin park. Many Native American languages are at risk of vanishing, but NPR's Caden Mills met a 12-year-old in Michigan who's hoping to change that.
16: In Michigan's Upper Peninsula, Holden Hoy is building a robot that speaks the Ojibwe language.
17: I was already a big fan of robotics, and I'm Ojibwe, so I've always wanted to say the Ojibwe language.
16: Hoy's robot sort of resembles a mini R2-D2 from Star Wars, if he was designed in Native American woodland florals.
17: It's fun because you can have like a personalized little robot buddy on your shoulder, but it also teaches you Ojibwe.
16: You can ask it things like, how do you say bear in Ojibwe? And it'll respond,
18: Mukwa means bear.
16: Hoy says it's important to protect the language because
17: generation after generation is based around this culture. The language is the culture.
16: Caden Mills, NPR News, Sault Ste. Marie, Michigan.
10: Christopher Nolan's adaptation of The Odyssey held on to first place in North American box offices this weekend, bringing in $87 million in ticket sales. That's a modest drop of 30% over its opening weekend. More than half that total came from showings in IMAX screens. Internationally, the movie has earned an estimated $639 million. Disney's Moana was in second, bringing in $10.5 million. I'm Dale Willman, NPR News.
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8: I'm Francis Lamb, and this is The Splendid Table from APM. It's summer, and let's be honest, you're either probably actively on vacation or you're thinking about being on vacation. But no matter what your plans are this summer, it's always worth dreaming about being somewhere lovely, especially if you're going to be there with a knowledgeable guide. Later in the show, we'll have Chef Nicole Acetola sharing some of her favorite dishes from decades of traveling and cooking in Denmark and Sweden. Her new cookbook is called Scandinavian Every Day. And we'll start with many award-winning food writer Georgina Hayden. While born and raised in England, Georgina grew up in a Greek Cypriot family, and her grandparents' taverna was right downstairs from her apartment. She loved her grandmother's kitchen and the sights and smells of Cyprus, and has spent a career traveling all through the Mediterranean and creating recipes inspired by these journeys. Her latest book of not necessarily authentic, but extremely delicious recipes is called Med-esque. So hi, Georgina. So nice to meet you.
18: It's so nice to meet you. Thank you so much for having me on.
8: No, welcome, welcome. I want to start right away with the title of the book, because okay. It's Med-esque.
18: Yeah.
8: So Mediterranean-esque, right? And your previous book was Greek-ish.
18: Yeah.
8: So right away, yeah, we know you're not purporting to be like an ultimate authority on these cultural foods, but
18: yeah. You
8: do write a lot about your Greek Cypriot family and your travels all over the region. So let me just start with how you got into cooking.
18: Yeah. So I feel like I'll start from the beginning. My family had my dad's family had a taverna in North London. They're all from Cyprus. All my family are from Cyprus and they're Greek Cypriot. And, you know, I've grown up in a really foodie family. My mum's family had a deli and they used to import loads of produce in the 1970s. You know, and that was back then you couldn't get things like olive oil in supermarkets and whatever like you can now. And they had this really sort of prolific deli. And then my dad's family had a taverna for about 25 years. And, you know, I grew up in this taverna. It was the heart of our family for years until I was a teenager, essentially. And I joke that my life was very much like my big fat Greek wedding, but it really, really was. Like, I've got the big glasses. I married a non-Greek, you know, I gave up meat for a while. There was this, you know, shock and horror. And that was how I got into food. It was very much ingrained in my life. And I think, you know, I've spent quite a lot of time writing about Greek food and Orthodox culture and recipes and stuff. But definitely with regards to Greekish and Med-esque, I just felt like I wanted to have some more fun with it. As I'm a bit older, a bit wiser, traveled a bit more, I just wanted to have fun with the food that had sort of shaped me. And, you know, I feel really lucky that I was born into this very foodie world, you know?
8: Yeah. Did you spend time in the taverna when you're growing up? Or were you
18: like
8: classic like kid in the corner doing their homework?
18: Yeah, I mean, not so much homework. My family were very relaxed about stuff like that. I was a real geek, to be fair. I was the geeky one. But it was more, you know, filling the salt and pepper pots and whatever my granny would let us do. And, you know, she's a real matriarch. She's still alive and she lives down the road to me. When she's not in Cyprus, she lives down the road to me in North London. She's 86 and she's such a force of nature. She's amazing. But it was a real caricature, you know, like the whole, you know, that my grandparents would be shouting in the kitchen and, you know, my dad was behind the bar. But yeah, it was all hands on deck. And every Saturday I was at Greek school. And then before and after Greek school, we'd be in the restaurant. And any birthday or festival, Christmas, Easter, whatever, it was always there. And I've got so many memories of just falling asleep on chairs under tables, you know, because the grandparents lived upstairs. My parents lived upstairs until I was born. And then they moved down the road.
8: Oh, wow.
18: And yeah, like it was just, we were always there. It was so fun.
8: Yeah. Well, and like oftentimes in those situations, either the child runs away from that, you know, like never wants to have anything to do with that ever again,
18: Yeah. Or
8: you embrace it, quite like you did, becoming this, you know, lauded food writer and writing about the food of the region. I want to get right to the food, in this book, because so much of it is just looks so delicious. And there was one dish in particular that I'll bridge the conversation, but it caught my eye. It was the first dish I wanted to ask you about anyway. It's this roasted side of salmon, so like a very large, like, you know, splendid presentation of roasted salmon with brown butter fried capers and this fabulous sounding spice rub. And then the reason why I bring it first is because you write the spicing is inspired by your grandmother. So
18: absolutely.
8: Tell us about that.
18: Well, my ayah, this is the granny who had, this is my ayah who had the restaurant, right? So she, and like I've said, she's lived down the road and she's amazing. And I would say something that is true of all, a lot of Mediterranean households and families is that the grandmothers, the nonnas, the yayas, you know, the mares, they're the matriarchs. They're the ones that are in charge of the kitchen. They're the ones where cooking is their part of their everyday life, right? So you'd be hard pushed to find a granny, a Mediterranean granny who isn't a great cook, or the second gen or first gen kid isn't like, oh my gosh, my granny's the best cook ever. But with sure, this sure. granny, yeah, you know, like this granny in particular, yeah, Martha, her name's Martha. She's a really instinctive cook in a way that I'd say my other granny wasn't perhaps, but she loves having fun in the kitchen. Even now she'll watch food TV and she'll be like, I've seen this thing. And my goodness, she's 86. And how many 86 year olds are like, you know, calling someone up being like, we need to try a new recipe. So she's amazing. So this recipe is very much inspired by her and her love of heat and spice, which again, not everyone has. She makes amazing curries. You know, she's really an inspiring cook. So her use of paprika, the cayenne in there, the blend of spices. In Cyprus, we use a lot of coriander, which is something that differentiates us a lot from Greek cooking. So Cyprus is much more Middle Eastern. You know, we're really close to the Middle East, generally, like Lebanon, Egypt, you know. So we use spices and herbs in Cyprus that you might not have in Greece. But this side of salmon is 100% inspired by her spice blends that she uses in all her cooking. And doing some really beautiful fish dishes is important to me because a lot of my family are actually pescatarian. In the restaurant days when, you know, a lot of souvla and grills and souvlagia in there and meat dishes, my dad in the 80s, you know, typical Cypriot man, he'd eat a lot of meat, and someone said to him, I bet you can't go a month without eating meat. And he did, and this was the late 80s, and then he felt so good he never ate meat again. He's just never eaten meat, and it's been, what's that, 6 years. So which is quite remarkable, you know, from a man who would eat meat 2-3 times a day.
20: That's interesting. Would that be like culturally kind of odd too, like that it,
18: yeah, it's so odd. And I remember using that as a way for me to stop eating meat. I was vegetarian for a while. I'm not now. I eat everything. But, you know, I remember going to Cyprus shortly after and they didn't understand. And they were like the film, you know, you don't eat no meat. You know, my big fat Greek wedding, you don't eat no meat. I give you lamb. I remember being served like offal because we didn't eat meat. But offal was, you know, in their eyes, they couldn't get their head around it. So they're like, here's some offal.
20: It's a liver.
18: It doesn't count. It's not the, you know, the bit that the flesh. So so I've always, you know, I always think of fish in a very celebratory way. And when I was wanting to create the recipes for the book, there's a lot of tradition in there. There's a lot of stuff in there is inspired by very traditional recipes, but there's also a lot of recipes in there that are my take and how I use those influences in my everyday cooking. And that side of salmon is one of them. It's got all the flavors that I love to pair with fish and the kind of thing I like to cook for my family. You know, crispy capers, stunning, gorgeous. Yeah,
20: it sounds so delicious. Let me just, for listeners, I'll just read off the ingredients in the spice blend. So you have garlic powder, smoked paprika, coriander, oregano, cayenne pepper, sugar, and clementine zest. It just like right away, I can imagine those flavors together, and it's God, it sounds fantastic.
18: Thank you so much.
20: There elsewhere in the book, this is also sort of a little bit of an aside, but it caught my eye too. There's another Cypriot word you introduce us to. Zoumi.
18: Yes. Right.
20: Which I believe refers to the juice at the bottom of a bowl of salad.
18: Yeah, which is funny, isn't it? I love that about. I love learning about languages where there's like a special word which you might not have in the English language. You know, like, I think it's wonderful.
20: Right.
18: So if you were to say juice specifically in Greek, you'd say chymo. Whereas zoumi, it means the juices in food rather than a juice from a piece of fruit, for example. So you could say zoumi about many things in terms of food, but specifically you know, it's mostly, in my experience, used in terms of when thinking about like the juice at the bottom salad bowl, the dressing, the bit that is left at the bottom, which is, you know, you fight over with a piece of bread. Like me and my sister growing up, salad was always in a big plastic bowl. Like every meal, there is a salad. We would have lentils, there would be a salad on the side. Christmas dinner, salad on the side. You know, my husband was like, why have we got a salad on our Sunday roast? And I was like, what do you mean? Why wouldn't you have a salad? You know, there's always salad is my point. And it was always in a big plastic bowl at my AR's house. And we'd eat there. This is my mum's house. We'd eat there after school quite a lot because I lived in my school. And my sister and I would fight over the zumi, you know, all those juices from the tomatoes and the really amazing olive oil. And I just think it's a wonderful concept. And actually, a lot of the book was shot in Mallorca. Mm-hmm. And there's a salad in Mallorca called Trampo. And it's a salad where it's quite sort of everyday ingredients. You know, you've got, tomatoes, onion, green pepper, avocado, olives. So really everyday things. But the idea is you chop them all very finely and then you dress them with lemon, a bit of garlic, olive oil, and you leave it to sit. And it's one of the first times I've come across something, you know, that felt that familiar to me, because normally I've been taught anyway by chefs and you always dress salad at the last minute, right?
20: Keep it fresh.
18: It'll be sad otherwise. This Trampo, this Mallorcan salad, you make it ahead. And I think especially as we go into things like barbecue season in the summer, like how wonderful. And it's all about the zumi and the zumi at the bottom of the bowl. And I just think that's something that needs shouting about more. I've not really heard many people talking about it.
20: Yeah, I am a huge fan of salad juice. I don't have a beautiful, cultural word for it, but exactly for that reason, especially a salad that features tomatoes, right? Because if you've salted the tomatoes, then they start to release their juice and that juice collects at the bottom of it. And if
18: I could just drink it.
20: Summer,
18: couldn't you?
20: It's sweet, it's savory, it has its own sort of freshness and umami. Oh God, mixed with the olive oil. It's so good.
18: Heaven, I agree.
20: I'm in love with the salad already.
18: Amazing.
20: We'll be back in a minute with more from Georgina Hayden, author of Med-esque. I'm Francis Lamb, and this is The Splendid Table from APM, American Public Media.

Coming up tomorrow morning during KQED News, or as KQED News during Morning Edition, the fragile coast in Pacifica faces coastal erosion, and that's become a key issue recently when massive waves cracked the city's pier and led to the demolition of a beloved cafe. A group of surfers is now calling for a solution to help calm those waves. KQED News, that feature story at 6:22 and 8:22.

0: 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I'm Francis Lamb, and this is The Splendid Table, the show for curious cooks and eaters. We're talking right now with Georgina Hayden, one of the UK's favorite daughters of the Mediterranean, about her new cookbook, Med-esque. Something else I caught in this book that really opened my eyes, like really, I guess I've known of dishes that would fall into this sort of description, but you really made a point of saying there are pasta traditions all across the Mediterranean outside of Italy.
1: Yeah.
0: And absolutely. The cooking method may be a bit different than what we're accustomed to seeing with Italian pasta. Yeah. But, you know, Greek dishes where it's like a pastisio, you know, like things like that,
1: yeah.
0: Like these like sort of baked pasta dishes. And I hadn't thought about that, but yeah, this is a very important food all across the region. You actually write that Tunisia is the second biggest consumer of pasta outside of Italy.
1: Yeah.
0: Isn't that incredible?
1: I love bringing that fact to the table for people that haven't heard it before. I just think it's wonderful, you know, because a lot of people might not be familiar with Tunisian food, and Tunisia is an amazing place and their food is wonderful. So, you know, it's hard, isn't it? Because if you say pasta, most people will think of Italy, but I've grown up as pasta being one of my main carbohydrates, you know, on the table when we're having dinner, one of the main carbohydrates would be a pasta offering. So a lot of orzo, a lot of macaroni. And like you mentioned, it's cooked off in a different way. So, you know, people might be more familiar with the whole al dente Italian way where you cook it for the 11 minutes with a bite or whatever. But actually for a lot of sort of Greece and Cyprus and the Middle East and North Africa, it's often cooked in the juices of meat dishes. So you might have a big stew like a uvetsi or so slow cooked beef or chicken, and then you cook the pasta in the stew, or you just toss it through at the last minute. But, you know, for me, certainly pasta, you know, pasta was something that we even had for breakfast. My mum would break up vermicelli or tagliatelle, and it would be cooked in milk with a cinnamon stick and some sugar, and it'd be cooked for about 25 minutes till it was all thick and porridgey and delicious. And that was breakfast, you know, and absolutely, why not? You know, it's as nourishing and delicious as a bowl of cereal, you know, whatever. So
0: Oh, that's so interesting. Yeah. It's like a rice pudding, but it's
1: exactly. Yeah, exactly. And how comforting in the winter to have this beautiful breakfast. But yes, I love celebrating pasta in all forms. There's so much to discover with it.
0: Yeah, there are two dishes that I just sounded fabulous to me.
1: Yeah.
0: And they are cooked a little bit differently. The pasta itself is cooked a little bit differently. Maybe let's start with this one from Tunisia. That is, you do put the pasta separately, but it's macarona. So, you know, you can obviously hear the similarity.
1: Yeah.
0: But this is a chicken braised in harissa tomato sauce with spices, chickpeas. We'll talk about this dish.
1: I absolutely love this dish. And I think, you know, it's something family is, you know, comes in all forms for different people. It could be friends. It could be elderly relatives that you might care for. It might be young children. But this is both the dish, you know, these dishes, but actually all of the pasta dishes. But this one particularly is something I make for my kids, and I'll just sort of temper the amount of harissa I put in it. But I love harissa. I think it's one of those store cupboard staples that just gives so much flavor so instantly to a dish. And, you know, you've got herbs in as well. You've got rosemary. You've also got some paprika and turmeric, like we said. And it's, you see the chicken in all these lovely spices, and you've, you know, you cook it with all this delicious flavor, and then you toss the pasta through. I have even cooked the pasta in the juices and just sort of adjusted the amount of liquid in there. But it's such a hearty and delicious. This one's actually in the weeknight chapter in the pasta party section, because it isn't too laborious a dish, you know. You could do it after work, after school, whatever. But I just, the amount of flavor it delivers, and I think the chickpeas in there as well, it's that whole like pasta cecchi situation as well, that, you know, might be more of an Italian familiar dish, you know, for people. I adore it. But listen, I love cheese as much as the next person. There's so much cheese in this book. I mean, I give variations for vegan options and gluten-free options and all of those things. But I love cheese. But I have to say, I also really love a pasta dish which isn't a cheesy, familiar, you know, more European take. And this is one of them. This is, it's just comforting, you know, it's beautiful.
0: Yeah, and you bring up the harissa, and the which is a main flavor component of this. And harissa is such a complex and beautiful ingredient. It's a paste, yeah. You know, made of chili peppers, and yeah. Some of them can be really fiery, and some are sort of more mellow. But lots of these sort of you know, sort of warm spices you associate with the Middle East. So it's just a fantastic flavor addition to.
1: Absolutely.
0: Otherwise, mine might just be like a spiced tomato sauce, but you add that harissa and it really

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1: Let's see. One pan.
2: Backpacker. That's it. You did well. That's it. Backpacker. It's an unusual word.
1: Great. But this is, this sounds very unlike an Italian pasta. Talk to us about this one.
2: So this one's actually a Libyan dish. And actually my maternal granddad was stationed in Libya during the war. And this is something that for me feels very familiar in some ways because the pasta is cooked into it. It's a slow cooked beef dish. So in Greece, people might be more familiar with, say, like a yuvetsi, which is a slow cooked tomato-y beef or chicken dish. And then you add the pasta whilst it's cooking. It's like a stew. And I guess this is a similar cooking method. So you have a stewing sort of cut of beef. I like brisket personally or shin. And this one is less spicy but more, it's still spiced, if that makes sense. So you've got things like, you've got the tomato, you've got coriander, turmeric, cinnamon, so it hasn't got the heat that you have with the other one, with the macarona, where it's got the harissa, but it's got so much flavor. And obviously you cook the beef for so long and you've got that lovely fat, but then it's also got caraway, which actually the macarona has as well, which for me, you know, I love this North African use of caraway because, you know, other than that, for me, it's more of a sort of Scandinavian, you know, that's where people might be more familiar.
1: Flavor, yeah.
2: Yeah. And it is stunning. It is honestly such an effortless, easy, beautiful dish. And the flavor is glorious. And then you cook the pasta in all those juices. And honestly, it's one of those things I think is if you took a casserole of that to the table for your friends, I mean, yeah, wonderful, gorgeous sharing dish. Really, really, really complex flavors I think would be new to a lot of people.
1: Yeah, the caraway is the one that really like struck me. I'm like, oh, wow. Yeah. You mentioned Scandinavia. Like I think of it as very northern, cold weather type of flavor.
2: Absolutely.
1: And to see it here, it's so exciting.
2: Yeah, it sounds absolutely.
1: Fabulous. Yeah. This is a bit of a small thing, but I imagine that if someone makes this, it won't be small in their lives. This is not even the full recipe. This is like a part of a larger recipe you have, but you have something you call Gilda butter.
2: Oh, yes.
1: And so Gildas are this sort of like classic, Basque pincho, like the Basque version of tapas, right?
2: And it's,
1: well, tell us what these are and how you turned it into this butter.
2: So, I don't know about for you guys in the States, but in England and in London in particular moment, Gildas are, you know, they're all the rage, you know, they're definitely having a moment. Okay. So they're little toothpicks where, they can vary in what you have on them, but they're the kind of thing that you have when you're having a drink, aperitivo or aperitif after work. And it's a little salty snack, essentially. And it would often have an olive, a pickled chili, and an anchovy. It would be like the classic trio, right? But it can vary. It can be anything. It can have a bit of artichoke or whatever antipasto you've got. But, you know, that classic Gilda flavor of the salty olive, the umami, you know, the anchovy, and then that hit from the chili, the pickle, you know, it's such a wonderfully addictive combination. And yeah, you know, Basque but actually, you know, we had them quite a lot in, we had some amazing ones in Mallorca as well. And actually also the other gorgeous thing is, you know, the anchovy on toast with lots of butter. That's, you know, we had quite a few of those in Spain. Mm. And I just wanted to take, and then say, look, I can tell you how to make Gilda, but that's, you know, most people know that by now or can find that out, but.
1: First, you take a toothpick.
2: Get your toothpick, guys. Let's long this out into a whole page. But I just think actually that flavor is just incredible. And let's make it into butter. This is probably one of the easiest recipes in the book in that it takes all of 5 minutes. And you just put all your ingredients essentially in a high-speed blender. So you've got garlic, anchovies, olives, the pickled jalapenos, parsley and some lemon zest. And you just want to blitz them up quite crudely. And then blitz into a softened butter. And then, you know, however you want, so you can roll it in a log or you can put it in some Tupperware, whatever, however you want to store it, and then just put it back in the fridge. And then you've got this insanely addictive, good butter. In the book, I say, look, you can have it with steak or chops, but quite frankly, you can have it on anything. Like I said, with my pescatarian dad, I've put it on gorgeous butterfly shrimps for him. Mm. Stunning. And

0: And I recently did a pop-up in London where we did it on Iberico pork presser. And again, absolutely glorious. So, you know, 5-minute recipe. You don't even need the book. Go and have a go in it. It's just so good. It's so good.
1: Yeah, that sounds delicious. And yeah, something I would slather all over toast or cook things in or
0: everything.
1: Everything that needs butter and flavor, which is probably literally anything you'd want to eat. Yeah.
0: Exactly.
1: Well, Georgina, this has been such a blast taking us around, taking us around the Mediterranean.
0: Yeah, absolutely. I've had so much fun. We should, you know, we should do this in real time. Go and get a boat. Let's go and eat our way around the Med.
1: Yes, absolutely. Next time on a boat. Thank you so much.
0: I'll see you there. Thank you. Thanks, Francis.
1: Georgina Hayden is the award-winning author of many books. Her two most recent are Greek-ish and Med-esque. And she left us with that recipe for that summer tomato celebration, Trumbo, to grab some bread and get the juices at the bottom of the bowl. You can find it at splendidtable.org. It wasn't that long ago when few people outside the Nordic countries gave a single, let alone a second thought, about Scandinavian food, until a group of super high-end restaurants popularized foraging, hyper-seasonal, and hyper-local dining. And so, for decades, Copenhagen, Stockholm, and Oslo have been, like, the center of the chef universe. But what about the everyday food? The classics, and even modern dishes that you don't sign up for a luxurious tasting menu for? A native of Ohio, the chef Nicole Acetola fell in love with the region half a lifetime ago and its beautiful, honest food. Her latest cookbook is Scandinavian Every Day. Hey, Nicole, it's great to meet you.
2: So lovely to be here. Thank you, Francis.
1: I am so interested in Scandinavian food because I admit for a long time I didn't know anything about it. And I'm probably not the only one because I think, you know, in the States anyway, at least for those not in like the upper Midwest, I think a lot of us, if we know anything about Scandinavian food, it's these stereotypical dishes of like meatballs and pickled fish, right?
2: Absolutely, yes. Fermented fish, especially.
1: Yeah. We think of it as like this sort of simple, hearty, cold weather food. I actually remember visiting a friend there once in Sweden. She was in Sweden for the year for work. Oh. And she was like, yeah, sure. It'd be great to see you. Get ready to eat salmon and boiled potatoes. But then I visited her and it was in the summer and it was incredible. The fruit was incredible. The produce was amazing. Berries everywhere. So you moved there from the U.S. decades ago and you fell in love with the culture and the food. So what do many Americans not know about Scandinavian food that you want us to know?
2: Well, I think one thing that you're completely right in what you say, that a lot of time it's associated with wintry type foods, heavy foods. And I think to a certain extent that is traditional food, but I think it's brightening up and there's a lot more seasonality to it than there was previously. And just in general, I think that, I've learned that there aren't just four seasons. There are many seasons throughout the year. And so a season can also just be a few weeks where something's at the prime of its season, local strawberries, for example, where it's not about having them all year long, but really cherishing and celebrating when they are in season and tasting their best.
1: Mm. Actually, let's pull back a bit. Why did you go there? You grew up in Ohio, right?
2: I grew up in Ohio, yes.
1: So how'd you end up in Denmark?
2: I ended up in Denmark a little bit by chance. I can tell you that as a child, I don't even think I knew where Denmark was. But in my high school, my junior year of high school, there was a girl that started, was actually an exchange student for the whole year. And we got to be great, great friends over the course of the year. And I went to visit her. Once she'd gone back to Denmark, and I went to visit her when I finished high school. So a little bit more than a year after that. And I spent the whole summer there, 3 months, and I just fell in love with it and made connections there and made friends there and thought, this is not the last time I'm coming here.
1: Oh, that's so cool. I love that.
2: Yeah, that's how it all
1: started.
2: Like, oh,
1: your pen pals. Like, you wanted to go, like, visit your pen pal again.
2: Yes. I mean, the way that we communicated back then was definitely, that's how old I am. Don't tell anyone. But the way we communicated was, you know, through snail mail, writing handwritten letters to each other.
1: Yeah. So at that point in your life, were you, like, interested in the food, or was it just something like, oh, it was just part of the culture?
2: Oh, yeah. I'm lucky enough to be one of those people that I've always known what I wanted to do as a career. So getting out of high school, I knew where I wanted to go to school and learn how to cook even better. And being in Denmark for the 3 months led up to my start at Culinary Institute of America. I think I came home within that same week where I had to pack up my things in Ohio and move and do culinary school. I knew. I've always known that I wanted to be a chef.
1: And you came home and you went through this training, you know, the same school I went to. So, like, very much built on a sort of French culinary foundation.
2: Mm-hmm. Mm-hmm.
1: Were you thinking about the food that you had seen in Denmark during that training? Were you thinking about the Scandinavian cuisine, or were you like, well, I'm going to go back there one day?
2: I think what really had made an impression on me at that point was more about the lifestyle, the daily in and out of what life was like living there. The 3 months I was there, that was over the summer, and it was just a glorious time where we spent a lot of time outdoors, biking around and visiting with friends and staying out way too late because the sun never sets, that kind of thing. So I don't think we definitely ate well, but it wasn't so much in focus. I think I was just having fun as a teenager, getting ready to go into college, and knew that I was going to have to put my head down and study and learn a whole bunch of things. So it really wasn't so much on my culinary map, and nor was there much culinary activity going on there at the moment. It was quite traditional and kind of old fashioned, to be honest.
1: Okay, that's interesting to hear about, because, you know, when I started even thinking about Scandinavian cooking, Nordic cooking, it was, I don't know, maybe 20 years ago, probably less. And because there was this very, like, avant-garde, high-end restaurant scene there, Noma being the most famous one, probably.
2: Mm-hmm.
1: It was all about being super, super local. And I remember thinking, like, almost like you want a local restaurant where? Like, does food grow there? And I actually think that's probably why the story of Noma became so, like, just caught on so much around the world, because people had that sort of idea of, like, wait, what even grows there? How do you have a super local restaurant in this part of the world?
2: It was quite unexpected, the whole revolution that started there with Noma and the new Nordic diet and so forth. And it was really a lucky strike for me, because after I had been there for those 3 months, I eventually moved to Copenhagen in 1999. And that was a few years prior to Noma.
1: Yeah, sure. Sure, sure.
2: You know, Noma becoming famous for local food and as a culinary destination.
1: And but you say that it actually did influence, like, just the regular everyday people food.
2: Yeah, it created an awareness, both in home kitchens and in casual eateries. It really did have an impact, because people saw the draw of how good the local ingredients can be. I've tasted potatoes, carrots. I've tasted some root vegetables that you wouldn't believe how good they taste.
1: Yeah.
2: Things like berries, as you mentioned, fresh, you know, spring asparagus. I mean, it kind of blows your mind when you don't have something that's going to be freighted in from the other side of the world. It's really quite amazing when it's just, you know, it's been maybe picked or harvested earlier that day, or, you know, within the week, or fish that's just been caught. It doesn't get any better than that.
1: Nicole Acetola is the author of Scandinavian Everyday. We'll be back with her in a minute. I'm Francis Lamb, and this is The Splendid Table from American Public Media.
3: I'm Alexis Madrigal. Next time on Forum, in 2025, just 14% of rape cases in San Francisco were closed. That's half the national rate. While rape kits are being tested faster than ever, there's been a decline in active SFPD investigations, leaving victims waiting as their cases sit inactive. We talk about an SF standard investigation that shed some light on these problems and whether it could lead to reforms inside the police department. That's at 9 a.m. right here on KQED.
4: And then at 10 o'clock, we talk with Atlantic staff writer Rose Horowitz about her recent article on the decline of American reading. 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

0: Our show is supported by Million Bazillion, a Webby Award-winning podcast from Marketplace that introduces kids to the curious world of money. 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Listen to Million Bazillion wherever you get your podcasts. I'm Francis Lamb, and this is The Splendid Table, the show for curious cooks and eaters. We're talking with Nicole Acetola, author of Scandinavian Everyday, about the greatness of simple food from the North. Let's get back to it with her. One of the first things I noticed in your book was a recipe for what you call a four-seed sprinkle. It's a small thing. It's almost like just a little topping that you have us make that you can just put on stuff. But I love the idea of it. Tell us about this recipe.
1: Well, I think sometimes when I love seeds. I think seeds are great for really giving a final touch, a little textural contrast to a dish. So mm-hmm. It can be like a fresh shaved salad or even a soft lettuce salad, something like that, where you can kind of heighten the experience a bit by having these four seed sprinkles. So you could make a batch and literally have it in a jar by your spices or something like that and just sprinkle it on whatever you feel, whether it be rice or, you know, porridge or something like that.
0: That sounds great.
1: I just love the savoriness that it adds, the crunch.
0: Yeah. So what are the four seeds and how do you make it? It's quite simple.
1: Yeah. So we make them with flax seeds, sesame seeds, pumpkin seeds, and sunflower seeds. And you just combine them all in a bowl and you pour a little bit of liquid aminos on them
0: to give
1: a little extra savoriness, a little oil just to get them nice and crispy. And you bake them in a low oven until they get toasty. And then let them cool, and then you can put them in a jar and they'll keep for quite a while.
0: Oh, cool. And just like spoon it onto your salad. I love that.
1: Yeah, soups and things like that. Yeah.
0: I want to go to another thing. This is probably also about just celebrating this one ingredient. And I was kind of making fun of, the Scandinavian love of salmon before, but one of the best things I've ever eaten my entire life was in a restaurant in Copenhagen.
1: You have my attention now fully. I'm like, what?
0: Oh God. No, it was amazing. It was so simple. It was a warm smoked salmon. And at the presentation, the restaurant's really beautiful. They bring over this big piece of it. Oh. And it's been smoked and cooked so delicately that they use a spoon to just spoon it out from the skin. They just it's almost melting. It's so delicious
1: like
0: and tender.
1: Yeah,
0: it's really amazing. Mm-hmm. And you have a recipe for what I think will be quite similar in a home oven. Your oven smoked salmon with horseradish dill cream. How do you make it?
1: Yeah, I wanted something. I actually worked for a long summer in the outskirts of Copenhagen, a place called Dyrehaven, where there's forests all around, and there are just a few restaurants spotted in the forest, believe it or not. So you kind of walk down a trail, and you come to a restaurant in the middle of the woods. And I worked at this place where they had open-faced sandwiches, and they would smoke the salmon in the backyard in a little smoker and then bring it in and serve it right away. So I'm very familiar with that.
0: That's awesome.
1: The butteriness, the soft texture. And I think that's what I was going for here with this recipe. We had played with a lot of different techniques of how do we do this without making it too complicated. This is a book for home cooks. And so we found really good results with this. And your house might smell a little bit like smoke the day after, but I think it'll be a pleasant smell.
0: Sure.
1: So you basically are making a brine, which helps to retain moisture. You make a brine, which is a mixture of sugar and salt and water, and also some black peppercorns and bay leaves. And you put the fish fillet into that and let it sit for about 8 hours.
0: Okay.
1: And that's going to soak into the flesh and help retain that moisture. And then once you've taken it out of the brine, you do want to let it dry out and become kind of tacky on the surface.
0: So
1: this is not something you're going to do same day, but it's a labor of love, and it pays off in the end, I tell you.
0: Okay.
1: And so once you've had it on a rack in the refrigerator, it'll get a little tacky on the surface, and that tackiness is what helps the smoke flavor adhere to the fish, and it will also soak into the meat as well.
0: Mm-hmm.
1: And then when it comes to smoking it, then we put an inverted tray on the top of your oven. So it's kind of like a little roof. And then you're going to get a cast iron skillet, super, super hot, where you have foil lined it and put some wood chips in it.
0: Okay.
1: You ignite that on the top of your stove and slide it into the oven on the bottom. And then in the middle, uh-huh. that's where you're going to put the rack with your salmon on it. This can also work with trout. We worked with a lot with trout outside of the wild salmon season. So you can definitely do it with other fish as well. You might want to just adjust for, you know, the thickness of the meat, of the fillet is thinner or thicker so that it doesn't get all too much, you know, salting and
0: okay.
1: the yeah. brining. Maybe I'm like getting off track. yeah. But with the wood chips underneath and the roof overhead and the wood chips are smoking, you close the oven door and you just check on it every once in a while. And over the course of the 2 hours, it will smoke the fish and it's really delightful. I find that the smoky flavor really seeps into the skin, into the flesh, and it even becomes more enhanced the day after. So
0: oh, interesting.
1: You can definitely keep it for many days, but I feel like the smokiness really sets in if it has a day to rest as well.
0: Oh, that's so interesting. What temperature is the oven at this time? Because you're actually like also slow roasting it, right?
1: Yeah, exactly. It's both a roast and a smoke at the same time. So the oven's at 200 degrees.
0: Mm-hmm. Okay. Yeah.
1: Yeah, so super really low. Yeah. Yeah, because we do want it to have in there for about, you know, a few hours. So we don't want to have it cook way too fast. And then it's not going to be really taking on that smokiness very much.
0: Mm-hmm.
1: Mm-hmm.
0: So 2 hours for like probably like an inch thick-ish
1: yeah.
0: Fillet of salmon. But if you mm-hmm. are using a different fish, like a trout, you would just do it for less time, right? Because you're not trying to overcook it.
1: Yeah. So what I would do is probably for a thinner, like the trout fillets that we get, they're maybe a half inch, maybe even a little bit thinner.
0: Mm-hmm.
1: So if it's a thinner fillet, you'd want to maybe just brine it for about an hour and a half, something like that, and then rinse it off, let it dry out in the fridge, just as you did with the salmon.
0: Mm-hmm.
1: And then, yeah, smoke it for about an hour, same temperature, but just less time. Mm-hmm.
0: Okay. Great. Tell us about the sauce too, the horseradish dill cream.
1: Yeah, so the horseradish dill cream is pretty straightforward. In essence, it is creme fraiche or sour cream if you have that on hand. I think mm-hmm. the creme fraiche is nice. There's also a recipe for creme fraiche in the book. You mix that together with a little bit of finely grated fresh horseradish. I'd prefer that you grate it yourself because you're going to have a better flavor. So you want to peel the horseradish root. Maybe a few inches so you have enough and then grate it on the fine side.
0: Mm-hmm.
1: Add a little bit of lemon juice and some dill that you've stemmed and chopped up the leaves. And then just a little bit of salt, stir that together. And if that sits for a little while, that will also, I think that also helps bring out the horseradish flavor as well.
0: Mm-hmm.
1: It's so good, that combination of horseradish and salmon, like a fatty and then a little acidity. Cream, yeah, also because enhanced by the lemon juice, it's really so good,
0: yeah.
1: especially on a nice thick piece of rye bread or a cracker of some sort.
0: Yeah, I have found myself, like if I just need to make a quick dinner at home, sometimes I will just boil some potatoes, put some butter on them, you know, some nice butter. And for a sauce, I'll put together some combination of sour cream, maybe buttermilk, and with dill or other herbs. And
1: mm-hmm.
0: I didn't think to use the horseradish, but I might put a little bit of green onion in there or some like
1: yeah.
0: minced up shallot for like a little bit of like sort of onion
1: chives,
0: flavor and just
1: yeah.
0: let that sit. Yeah, chives mm-hmm. and just let that sit for a few minutes. Lemon and salt, you said. And it's such a, even though it's mostly cream, it just goes well with so many different fish or chicken or, and I was thinking about that. And then I saw that in your book, you have what you call a cold sauce matrix.
1: Right.
0: So you have almost like a system, like in the way that people think of a vinaigrette as like, oh, it's 3-to-1 oil to vinegar. You have this sort of like system where you can make a delicious sauce. Mm-hmm. Can you tell us about your cold sauce matrix?
1: Yeah. So I find it a little bit difficult when you're writing a book to know that maybe people will look at a recipe and say, well, oh, well, I don't have that, so I'm not going to be able to do that if I don't have that on hand. And sometimes you just have to kind of free up the boundaries and say, well, what do I have on hand and how do I build this up to turn out to be something delicious? So you need a base, and most often I like to start with some sort of a yogurt, dairy-based base, or it can be mayonnaise. These are extremely versatile things, and you can even do a combination where you have a little bit of yogurt, a little bit of mayonnaise. That also really works well. What I like about the dairy products is they usually have that kind of tartness to them that's a good contrast to whatever you're eating, because a lot of times you've got something that's maybe a little bit rich that needs a little bit of sharpness or brightness. And then you can add in even more acidity by putting in some vinegar, some lemon juice, mustard, a spicy mustard, something like that. And then you can flavor it with other elements, whether that be fresh herbs. You can put in chopped eggs. You can put in garlic. I mean, it's all so variable. So a lot of times, you know, you could just have the base ingredients there and kind of mix up a little bowl and have it just what you need for that meal. And then you can go from there for the next one. I love eating cold sauces with some roast chicken or a steamed piece of fish, or like we have our mung bean croquettes in the book, or the sunflower oat cakes, things like that, where it's just like it really jazzes up a plate.
0: It's just such a wonderful base for other flavors.
1: You can also do where you warm, for example, curry in an oil and part of the curry flavor to it. Or I've had, I've also done it where I've toasted some seeds, you know, back to the seeds again, toasted sesame seeds and put that in. It's really, there's endless opportunities.
0: Yeah.
1: With a lot of these things, also when we were discussing the seeds, there's something about, when we eat, we want to be full in our stomachs, but there's also something on a sensory level where we also want to be satiated. And I think that having these small things that you can impart in your meal help to create a sense of fullness and satiation.
0: Yeah. I do want to ask you about one more thing, in your book. So like Scandinavian food, as I've learned from your book, is big into porridges.
1: Yes.
0: Your book contains the, to my mind, little used phrase, a porridge renaissance. And then as I was reading, and then the next page, it was even more exciting because you were talking about Copenhagen's porridge championship, which is really an exciting competition, I'm sure. But then the definition of porridge is actually pretty broad. You have a dessert called a red fruit porridge that I guess I wouldn't necessarily think of as a porridge, but tell us about the red fruit porridge. And this is pretty traditional, I think, right?
1: Yes, this one in particular with the red fruit, it is quite traditional. And it is kind of funny, a play on words, I suppose, for porridge, because there are no grains involved, or at least there isn't traditionally. The porridge is something, this red fruit porridge is something that they serve at the height of summer when the berries are blooming and rhubarb is shooting up in the garden and that kind of thing. And you just have a surplus. And sometimes it's not the best looking fruit, or it, you know, has some blemishes. And so then you stew it all down together, and you can puree it if you want, but some like to have it chunky. And then you can thicken it just a little bit with cornstarch and either serve it slightly warm or chilled. And it's like a really refreshing way. My mouth is watering just even talking about it here. it's a really beautiful way to celebrate the season. Often you'll see it served with a little sugar on the side, because I like to make it tart. I like when things aren't overly sweet from the start. So if need be, people can sprinkle on a little extra sugar. And then the cream that you'll pour, heavy cream, not whipped. Just pour it from a little pitcher on top. That kind of balances it out as well, flavor wise. But there are all kinds of porridges, fruit porridges, they're called, in Scandinavia. And it's just a way of using all the surplus of fruit that's out there, whether it be plums, gooseberry, blueberry. They're all just so, so good and so simple, really.
0: Oh, that sounds so nice. So you just take it, put it in a pot, cook it until it's, you know, thicker than a soup.
1: Not like a jam. Yeah. It's going to be thinner, like a soup. You just want the berries to kind of break down and get soft. So it's like a bit of a mush, but a loose mush. Mm-hmm. And then you can put in the cornstarch just a tad. You don't want it to be stiff or spoonable in that way. You still want it to be runny after the cornstarch has been added. Uh-huh.
0: Oh, and I love the idea of sprinkling sugar on top. So you get some of the crackle of the sugar with the sweetness and not just like cooked in and then pour cold cream. Oh yeah. That sounds awesome. Like so
1: simple.
0: And
1: in the version I have in the book, we also put some toasted almonds on top as well. Just to give again a little contrast so you don't feel like you're sitting with a bowl full of jam that you have to eat. You know, it does give that the texture is really nice together also with the nuts.
0: Super nice.
1: I was first introduced to the dish when Danes would ask me to pronounce it, to say, oh, have you ever heard of this dessert? It's called, and then they'd ask me to say it and kind of laugh at me. It's one of the things, classic things that they, a tongue twister that a lot of Danes try and get American foreigners to say. So
0: okay, so what's it called? What's it called?
1: Well,
0: I don't speak Danish, so you could say whatever and I'll
1: You can
0: tell me it's like, oh, this is like a pink elephant, and I'd be like, oh, sure, yeah, cool.
1: Right. It's called Hol Meflul.
0: Okay, I see why that's
1: a
0: I see that's a why. I see why that's a little bit of a joke for you, but
1: a little
0: bit.
1: That's
0: so good.
1: It's that.
0: Well, I'm glad we had the recipe for it.
1: Oh, with the line through it, that is a little bit difficult.
0: Well, cool. Well, I'm glad they did that to you because now we have this recipe. And thank you so much for coming by today.
1: Thank you so much for having me, Francis. This has been so nice to talk with you.
0: Nicole Asatola is the author of Scandinavian Everyday. She left us with a recipe that is, okay, maybe not actually for every day, but when the sun is warm and the market is full of berries, you gotta try her red fruit soup. Find it at splendidtable.org. 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And the Splendid Table was created by Sally Swift and Lynn Rosetta Casper and was made this week by technical producer Jennifer Lipke, producers Erica Romero and Maria Bortel, and managing producer Sally Swift. 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I'm Francis Lamb, and this is APM, American Public Media.
2: 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The forecast tonight, partly cloudy, temperatures in the 50s. And then tomorrow, sunny with highs from the low 60s to the mid 80s. 86 expected in Napa tomorrow, 80 in Livermore. San Jose, 82, and the expected high temperature in Oakland, 72 degrees. 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I'm Sandy Althaus. Good evening. The time is 11 o'clock.
3: Hello, you're with Newsday on the BBC World Service with Anne Soy in Nairobi and Rob Young in London.
4: French President Macron has called a crisis meeting as wildfires threaten Bordeaux and heatwave looms. More than 330,000 people have been evacuated across Spain and France. We go live to Bordeaux.
3: The price of oil has fallen after the United States and Iran paused their tit-for-tat military strikes.
4: In Germany, the police have shot dead a man accused of carrying out a deadly attack at a gay pride event in Berlin. We go live to the city.
3: And as this year's International AIDS Conference opens, we'll speak to Brazil's health minister about bringing Latin American and Caribbean regions into a deal for cheaper HIV drugs. But first, a bulletin of the latest news.
4: BBC News with Eileen McHugh. Oil prices have fallen in the wake of a US pausing military strikes on Iran. The benchmark Brent crude is down by about 5%. The last attacks were on Thursday night. Nick Marsh reports.
5: It's a familiar feeling for oil traders as they start another week navigating the economic uncertainty created by this conflict. This time, crude oil prices have fallen on the hope that this military pause might lead to a return to a more permanent ceasefire and therefore a rebound in tanker movement through the Strait of Hormuz. But precedent suggests that this may be temporary. All of the key issues, including Iran's control over the strait, its missile and nuclear programs, they remain unresolved, which means no respite when it comes to higher costs for millions worldwide.
4: At least three people have been killed and several injured in a shooting in the US city of Seattle. The incident took place close to the landmark Space Needle during a street food festival. Jacob Evans reports.
6: The Bite of Seattle is a free food festival welcoming hundreds of thousands of visitors. Sunday saw the final day of the festival, with live music and families out celebrating. Videos shared online show one of the hundreds of vendors preparing some food, before several shots crack out and the crowd start to flee. Among the injured was a 2-year-old boy, who is said to be stable in hospital. Seattle has strict gun laws, including universal background checks and a ban on assault weapons.
4: President Macron of France will hold a crisis cabinet meeting in the coming hours as wildfires continue to scorch swathes of the country. A huge blaze is closing in on the southwestern city of Bordeaux. Our correspondent Hugh Schofield has more details.
7: We've just had one very brief statement from the authorities down there saying there would be no developments to report. It's broadly stable overnight, which is good. Last night, there was also a certain amount of rain, not much, but a bit of rain in the Bordeaux area, which helped, and winds dropped. So there's a certain degree of hope that a corner has been turned, but from tomorrow, we are again seeing very, very high temperatures, up to 40 degrees tomorrow at its peak in the Bordeaux area, and that is not going to help.
4: More than 300,000 people have been told to leave their homes in France and neighbouring Spain. The Venezuelan opposition leader, Maria Corina Machado, has said she won't take part in US-backed talks with the government next month. The United States has described the discussions as an important step towards political reconciliation in Venezuela. But Ms. Machado suggested the opposition hadn't been involved in the planning process. She remains in exile after fleeing abroad to collect the Nobel Peace Prize late last year. World News from the BBC. Britain's new Prime Minister, Andy Burnham, will welcome Ukraine's president today as his first foreign leader since taking office. Volodymyr Zelensky is making the visit ahead of a trip to Washington as he tries to push for an end to the war with Russia. Paul Adams is in Kiev.
8: Britain does represent an important, a vital ally in Ukraine's fight against Russia. President Zelensky wants to make sure that his allies are still foursquare behind him. And obviously, with a change of government in London, he needs to make sure that Andy Burnham is among them. For his part, Andy Burnham has made it clear that there is going to be absolutely no change in UK policy. And when Sir Keir Starmer was here just a couple of weeks ago, shortly before he left office, he said that he felt in his bones that there would be no change.
4: The governor of Indonesia's central bank, Peri Wajiro, has unexpectedly resigned 2 years before the end of his current term. The government said he was stepping down for personal reasons. Mr. Wajiro had been in office since 2018 and was viewed as a steady hand helping to guide the biggest economy in Southeast Asia. There are concerns President Prabowo might appoint his own nephew as the new permanent governor, stoking fears for the bank's independence. In the Philippines, a homemade bomb has detonated near the Justice Ministry and another unexploded device has been found near the Senate in Manila. There were no casualties. The incident took place hours before President Ferdinand Marcos was due to deliver his State of the Nation address. The Women's Africa Cup of Nations football tournament has got underway in Morocco with the host thrashing Kenya by 4-0. Earlier, Algeria beat Senegal 2-0. A record 16 teams are taking part. The defending champions, Nigeria, are chasing an 11th title, while Cape Verde and Malawi are making their debuts. BBC News.
3: Thanks very much for that bulletin. Hello, you're with Newsday from the BBC World Service, live from Nairobi with Anne Soy, and from London with me, Rob Young. This half hour we'll take you to France, to Germany and to Brazil.
4: And we'll also look at why a Chinese company has seen its share price up nearly 500%. And as ever, we welcome your messages on anything that you hear on the program. Our WhatsApp number is +44 77 86 20 50 85. We start this hour in France, where firefighters are battling to contain what's being called a monster wildfire near the city of Bordeaux. One of the leaders of the firefighting operation said his firefighters had never experienced a fire of this magnitude before, adding that the blaze has created its own winds, complete with whirlwinds, and that it was erratic and unmanageable. Strong winds and extremely dry vegetation are fueling the blaze. We can now go to Bordeaux and speak to a resident, Pierre Pourquery, who sheltered several friends last night due to the fires and is concerned that he too will have to evacuate. Welcome to the program. Now, when you hear words like these, like the words I've just said, quoted the head of firefighting operation, what goes through your mind, Pierre?
9: Well, good morning. Yes, I mean, the atmosphere in Bordeaux is very strange. There is a bit of calm, but also in the same time, people are very anxious and fearful. So, the fire is getting closer to Bordeaux now. We don't know exactly where, but you can see it's at around 10 kilometers. And there is a very thick smoke haze over the city, which is a bit toxic. So people start to wear masks. So yes, there is a bit of surprise, but also anxiety at the moment.
4: And you hosted friends. So presumably you are in a part of the city that isn't much affected, at least as yet. So describe to us, how it was hosting your friends, where they're coming from, and just generally what you can see where you are.
9: Yeah, so the city is kind of divided in two sides, and on what the left side is where the most dangerous part of the city at the moment, and the other side, the right side, and this is, you know, in the middle there's a river. So I'm on the right side, so at the moment there's still quite a lot of blaze and smoke, but the left side is more dangerous. So it was Friday night, 3 o'clock in the morning. Some friends living on the other side, closer to the fire, called me at 3 o'clock in the morning and said, "Well, we need to evacuate urgently." They proposed us to go to a kind of a spot center, and can you welcome us? I said, "Of course." So they came. On Friday, it was 4 o'clock in the morning. And then since then, they are here. Yeah, scary.
4: And how is the atmosphere around your home? Are you fearful that you might have to, just like your friends, evacuate?
9: Yeah, the thing is, there is a river between the left part of Bordeaux and the right part of Bordeaux. So I think the risk that the fire comes into that part is less, but still is possible. The main danger is the smoke and the toxicity of the smoke. I mean, this morning is a bit better. Yesterday you could see it was very heavy and very smelly, and even, you know, the way you could breathe was a bit difficult. So typically you wear a mask or you stay in. So the risk is more on the toxicity of the air at this stage. However, because of the heat, the fire could start also on the right side of Bordeaux, and on Friday night there was a fire that has started, that has been contained. So it's not great.
4: We wish you, we hope that you stay safe where you are. Thank you very much for speaking to us, Pierre Pourquery, joining us from Bordeaux. And there's a live page with all the updates from the areas affected by the wildfires being updated on bbc.com.
3: We're going to stay in Europe and head to Germany, where flags have been flying at half-mast outside the German parliament after what has been called an Islamist terrorist attack at the Berlin Gay Pride event over the weekend. On Sunday evening, the police confirmed that the suspect, Abdul Balut, who was 21 and a German citizen of Lebanese descent, had been shot and killed by police officers after a major manhunt. The suspect allegedly drove a van into a crowd and then stabbed multiple people, leaving one woman dead and at least 29 injured. We can now speak to Rupert Stuber, who's the member of the German Parliament for the SPD party and represents Berlin. Welcome to the programme. What do you know of the condition of the people who've been injured?
10: Well, thank you for having me. My thoughts are by these victims of this Islamist attack, especially by the friends and family of the woman who was killed in the attack. I'm not so much about how they're doing right now.
3: Now, the suspect was a German national with Lebanese roots and had been ordered onto a de-radicalization program after trying to join the Islamic State group. So was known to the authorities. What is the information you have got about how his behavior was not monitored, about how this threat was missed by the authorities?
10: Well, we have to examine that closely, because as you say, that he was a German national, he was an Islamistic terrorist, and he had a court order, and we don't know why he was under surveillance and why the system didn't work as it should work, or as we are all thinking that it should work. We are not closely examined that, because that should never happen again.
3: Now, your party is a member of the governing coalition in Germany. What do you think needs to happen to these programs? What kind of questions need asking to ensure that someone who is known to the authorities is not able to then go on and commit an act such as this one at the weekend?
10: Well, we have to make sure that these Islamistic terrorists, that we know that they are always under close surveillance, and that we don't have programs that they just can do and then live their normal life again. And we should keep them under close surveillance. And that if there are mistakes in these programs, that should change. That we'll never let them out of sight, so to say.
3: This is not the first kind of this attack in Germany, is it? There have been others in Berlin, in Leipzig, in Mannheim, in Magdeburg. Does something need to change about security at public events in Germany?
10: Well, I'm not the expert in security for public events, but my understanding is, and I spoke to friends and people living in Berlin that's responsible for the security, that doesn't happen on the side of the gay pride event, but off-site to that event. And let me thank first the police and the first responder, because I think considering this terroristic attack, they responded very well. But of course, I think that security can always be better. But I think the problem is the thing the problem we talked earlier, that this was a domestic Islamistic terrorist, and our court system, our judicial system, didn't work the way it should work.
3: And given all of that, should Berliners, should Germans feel safe if they go to public events this summer?
10: In general, they should feel safe. There's nobody can guarantee 100% safety, but Berlin is still a safe place. But we have to know that these attacks are happening, and these are attacks of people who hate our freedoms in this country, and that what we should fight against, that people can move freely, they can live freely, and they shouldn't fear being attacked by someone who hates that freedom.
3: Now, the anti-immigration party Alternative für Deutschland has been rising in the opinion polls in recent years. It was very quick to link immigration to this attack, saying we will not allow religious extremists to divide our country with violence and intolerance, and there are important state elections coming up. What do you make of their critique that there has been an increase in such attacks in Germany because of immigration?
10: Well, this was a German citizen, so even he's a descendant from Lebanon, as I understand it, but even that, so we have we have to fight for our security, for our freedom in Germany. And of course we have, whenever there's someone coming in this country, we have to check if he's Islamistic or not. And we have to see that there's some structures that hate our free society there. And we have to have a discussion how we fight them. But I don't think it's a general point on immigration, but it has something to do with Islamistic terror in this country.
3: But the AfD's view that Germany has been too welcoming, too tolerant towards people from outside the country is a view that is supported by a large proportion of the German population. What do you and your party, which has to go up against the AfD in elections, say to that?
10: Well, I said that we should stick by the law and be hard and punish everybody who's Islamistic, who hates our free society, and that we should go up against them with all our force. But as a society in general, we need immigration. That's also a fact.
3: Thank you very much indeed. That's Rupert Stuber, who's a member of the Bundestag, the German parliament, for the SPD party, where he represents the German capital, Berlin.
4: You're listening to Newsday from the BBC with me, Anne Soy, in Nairobi and Rob Young in London. Here are other headlines we have for you this hour. Oil prices have fallen after the United States and Iran paused their attacks against each other over the weekend. A shooting at a food festival in the U.S. city of Seattle has left at least three people dead. And President Macron of France is due to hold a crisis meeting as huge wildfires continue to burn near Bordeaux.
3: Isaac Fannin is here with all your sport.
11: Yes, two matches at the Women's Africa Cup of Nations to look forward to on Monday after the tournament opened on Sunday, with wins for host Morocco over Kenya and Algeria over Senegal. Later on Monday, South Africa will play Tanzania, with Ivory Coast playing Burkina Faso later. Speaking of Ivory Coast, in the last 30 minutes, our football reporter Nizar Kinsella is reporting that RB Leipzig winger Yann Diomande has agreed personal terms with Real Madrid after Paris Saint-Germain withdrew their interest. It'll be interesting to see whether he will join the Real side. That deal is probably going to be worth more than £100 million. A bit later on, we're going to be chatting Gaelic football after Mayo won their first All-Ireland Championship in 75 years as they beat Kerry in the final. It's a fascinating story. It involves a parade, a funeral, and a priest, potentially a curse too. We'll hear a little bit more about it later.
3: You might have to explain the rules of Gaelic football to me.
11: I will try to do that for you, yes. And later on, we'll also hear about the world's oldest professional footballer, Kazuyoshi Miura, scoring his first goal in almost 4 years at the age of 59 years young.
3: Still a whippersnapper of a lad.
11: Indeed.
3: Isaac, thank you. Talk to you again later.
4: Let's now cross to business, our business desk in Singapore, and speak to Nick Marsh. Nick, there's been a massive stock market listing in China for one of its biggest memory chip makers.
12: There has indeed, Anne, and it's probably a company that most people listening haven't even heard of. This is CXMT. They make DRAM memory chips, so without getting into the technicalities, they're basically used in computers, in tablets, in mobiles, the usual, but crucially for AI as well. And we know that that is where the demand is, and that's what's fueled this enormous growth for chip makers and for the technology that power the demand for artificial intelligence. So CXMT has listed on Shanghai's, one of Shanghai's exchanges, a tech-heavy exchange called the Star Exchange. Its shares soared by more than 500%. It's worth around $480 billion US dollars. It's easily China's biggest DRAM memory chip maker, and it's, a lot of analysts are basically saying, you know, this is where, you know, China starts to make its mark when it comes to memory chips and the AI race.
4: And some of those analysts are calling this a turning point in global tech. Could it be that?
12: It could be. I wouldn't say right now that China is anywhere near its international rivals. So, you know, the big US chip makers like Micron, for example, you know, their stock market valuation far exceeds that. Then you've got, you know, Nvidia, who they are in a slightly different space when it comes to AI chips, but, you know, we're talking their valuation is in the absolute trillions. And even, you know, the neighbours like South Korea, they have Samsung and they have SK Hynix as well. Their valuation is in the trillions too. So, you know, quite a big gap to make up there. But let's put it in the context of this US-China trade war, which effectively has shut off China from key US technologies. The Chinese government has basically said, okay, well, if we can't use US technology, we're going to have to develop our own. And that is exactly what it's doing. This is a long-term plan from China. So, you know, let's measure this in years rather than months.
4: It'll be interesting to watch how that develops. Many thanks, Nick Marsh.
3: And we are going to return to the issue of artificial intelligence a bit later on. We'll hear from a human rights activist who says that AI is going to be good for human rights. Now, the United Nations has an ambition to end HIV as a public health threat by the year 2030. In September last year, a landmark deal was struck to significantly reduce the cost of a key HIV drug known as lenacapavir, made by the pharmaceutical company Gilead. It's nearly 100% effective in preventing HIV infection and was made affordable in 120 low- and middle-income countries. What was, until then, a treatment costing up to $28,000 per patient per year would now be available for as little as $40. Well, at the time, Newsday spoke to the head of UNAIDS, Winnie Byanyima, on the significance of the deal.
13: It's fantastic news, but there is a whole region, Latin America and the Caribbean, which is still excluded. This region, we are seeing new infections rising. So we need Gilead to move quickly and license companies there to make generic lenacapavir that can also be priced at $40 per person per year. Then we'll know we are on our way to controlling new infections.
3: Well, today, Brazil is hosting the 26th International AIDS Conference, and its focus is to bring affordable access to that drug, lenacapavir, to the Latin American and Caribbean regions. Brazil's lead negotiator, Dr. Drario Barreira, is from his country's Ministry of Health, and he joined me from the site of the conference in Rio de Janeiro.
14: Most of Latin America are middle-income countries. That's the problem. So we are trying agreement with Gilead to produce lenacapavir in Brazil. And then if we achieve this agreement, all the drugs produced in Brazil would be commercialized with the same price for all Latin America, except the 13 low-income countries because they got a cheaper price. But all the other countries would receive the drugs with the same price.
3: Are you hopeful that the agreement you'll be announcing on Monday will spur further discussions with Gilead, that you may be able to get their twice-a-year injectable medication more cheaply?
14: I am very positive with the technology, but I'm not optimistic with the agreement this week. We reached the agreement with the Viv company, but we are negotiating with Gilead and Viv for more than 1 year. And until yesterday, both denied all proposals we made. Now, with all the pressure of the civil society, the government, and the 7,000 people meeted here in Rio, I think they are worried about the repercussion to not have any agreement with the Brazilian government or the Latin American countries.
3: You mean from a public relations perspective?
14: That's it.
3: What do you make of the fact that you have not yet been able to get an agreement?
14: Lenacapavir, we don't know when we will achieve any agreement because they didn't get the price we offered. And this is an important thing. Brazilian government offered $400 for annual treatment. They used two shots, two vials per year.

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1: And huge sums of money, often many hundreds of millions of dollars, researching complicated medications, and they need to charge high prices to be able to get the money back to invest in new drugs. What do you make of that argument?
2: Well, this is the argument they need to use, but the development of these drugs were not private only. They had a lot of money from Gates Foundation, from the U.S. government, from other donors. So it's not really private investment. It was public and private investment. So, of course, they always will use this argument. It's fair. But it's, what is fair for the government, especially in a country where the people doesn't pay for medicine, it's totally unsustainable to pay 40, 50 times more than other countries are paying currently.
1: That was Dr. Drório Barreira there, who is Brazil's lead negotiator at the 26th International AIDS Conference, which is taking place in Brazil. He's also from Brazil's Ministry of Health.
3: And you've been sending us your messages on the stories we've been covering on the fires, the wildfires in Europe. Mohamed Bauer says that in some parts of France and Spain, the wildfires, he's saying that God help those people because wildfires are catastrophic. And Mystic in George Brook, Freetown says, what a devastating outbreak of fire. Their response teams in Spain and France should ensure that they put more effort in minimize the said outbreak.
1: We were also talking with Nick Marsh in Business a while ago about the price of oil falling slightly because of those pause in attacks by Iran and the United States. A guy listening in Uganda says it's no surprise that they've paused to give diplomacy a chance because they know that the attacks must come to an end. But another listener here, Emmanuel in Freetown in Sierra Leone, saying that the economic stress being caused by the war is being felt globally, and hopes that the war comes to a swift conclusion. Thank you very much indeed for your messages.
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1: Wildfires continue to rage across Spain and France, with hundreds of thousands of people forced to leave their homes. We'll bring you the latest.
3: As Commonwealth Games are well underway in Scotland, we speak to Botswana's Minister for Sports and Arts.
1: And we hear from the famous singer-songwriter Peter Gabriel. First, a summary of the latest news.
6: BBC News with Eileen McHugh. Oil prices have fallen in early trading on Monday morning in response to the US and Iran pausing military strikes on each other. The benchmark Brent crude fell by about 5%. There have been no attacks since Thursday night. At least three people have been killed and several others injured in a shooting in the US city of Seattle. Police say one suspect is in custody and a possible second is being sought. The shootings happened during a street food festival. President Macron of France will hold a crisis cabinet meeting in the coming hours as wildfires continue to scorch swathes of the country. A huge blaze is threatening the southwestern city of Bordeaux. Britain's new Prime Minister, Andy Burnham, will welcome Ukraine's president today as his first foreign leader since taking office. Volodymyr Zelensky is making the visit ahead of

0: trip to Washington. The governor of Indonesia's central bank has unexpectedly resigned, reportedly for personal reasons. But there are concerns President Prabowo might appoint his own nephew to replace him, stoking fears for the bank's independence. In the Philippines, a homemade bomb has detonated near the Justice Ministry and another unexploded device has been found near the Senate in Manila. There were no casualties. The incidents took place hours before President Ferdinand Marcos was due to deliver his State of the Nation address. At least 10 people are feared dead after a gold mine collapsed in the Solomon Islands. The Chinese-owned Gold Ridge mine on the island of Guadalcanal is a significant contributor to the Solomon's economy. And China's leading memory chip maker has seen its share value soar by almost 500% on its market debut in Shanghai. CXMT briefly became China's most valuable company. The firm wants to expand its production and development. BBC News.
1: Thank you, Eileen, for that summary of the news. Hello, you're with Newsday from the BBC World Service with Anne Soy in Nairobi and Rob Young in London. This half hour, we're going to go to France and Spain and focus on those wildfires. Our correspondent will report from there. We'll also get the latest on the shooting at a food festival in Seattle.
2: And in sport, County Mayo's team finally wins. I heard from Isaac that a curse put on them has now come to an end. We'll find out more. And we'd love to hear your thoughts on that or anything else you hear on the program. Our text and WhatsApp number is +44 77 86 20 50 85. Devastating wildfires have continued to burn across large areas of Europe, forcing huge numbers of people to flee to safety as the flames encroach on major towns and cities. In France, nearly 250,000 people have been ordered to evacuate as the flames spread near the city of Bordeaux. While in Spain, 100,000 people have been evacuated or ordered to stay indoors. Our correspondent Sarah Rainsford has been watching developments and has this report.
3: The fire they're battling in southwestern France is the country's worst in decades. In the Gironde region around Bordeaux, the military are now helping firefighters and police, but still struggling to bring the flames under control. This firefighter says what they're facing is unusual, a fire that speeds up, then slows down, moves left, then right, he says. It is very hard to read. Locals are pitching in, trying to protect property and land, using tractors with water tanks or just buckets, attempting to dampen down smaller fires before they can take hold.
4: It makes you want to cry. Honestly, it's horrible. We're overwhelmed. The firefighters are doing what they can, but there aren't enough resources, so we're helping them. But honestly, it's hard. It's really hard.
3: Because every time one fire is doused, it seems there are more sparks. Tens of thousands of people have had to abandon their homes for camp beds in sports centres and in schools. Michelle left Arcachon on the coast on Friday and says the road back is now impassable. She had been hoping to go home today, but the fire is still spreading. The mayor of Bordeaux has stressed reports the city itself is being evacuated are false. But France's interior minister called conditions unfavourable, and a regional official has warned tourists to stay away or to leave until this fire has been contained. In Spain, there are now a dozen fires blazing, including new ones near Valencia, where helicopters have been shuttling through thick grey smoke to empty sacks of water onto the flames. Outside Madrid, the immediate danger seems to have eased, But the Interior Minister called the fires there the most aggressive Spain has ever seen. And the Prime Minister, Pedro Sánchez, warned of difficult hours ahead. He said the flames had already torched six times more land than last year. One reason is all the vegetation produced by a very wet winter that's made more fuel for fires when the summer is as dry and as hot as this one. Michael Byrne is a climate scientist at St Andrews.
5: Is really the perfect storm for wildfires, and why we are very confident as climate scientists that this threat of wildfires is really only going to go one way, and that way is more severe, unfortunately.
3: In Spain and in France, the word used most often for these fires is unpredictable. And this week, once again, the temperature is expected to rise.
2: Sarah Rainsford reporting, and we're hearing from an official in Madrid that Spain is to start the fast return of the five evacuees later on today near Madrid. And there's a comprehensive coverage of the wildfires in those two locations on bbc.com. There's a live page up there for all the latest updates.
1: Let's head to the United States now, where three people have been killed and four injured after a shooting in the city of Seattle at a food festival. Those injured include a two-year-old boy. We're now joined by Esteban Watanabe, who was at the festival at the Bite of Seattle when the firing began. Welcome to the program. Just explain what you saw, what you heard, and how people reacted.
6: Hello? Hi. My name is Esteban, last name Watanabe. So what happened at the Bite of Seattle, what started, my family and I, my girlfriend, we went to the Bite of Seattle, and basically, during the time we were waiting in line for a photo booth, a loud crowd started screaming and stuff, and at the same time, you can hear gunshots, I mean multiple gunshots. And during that time, it was just people running each other over, knocking things over. Baby strollers were falling. A kid got stepped on. People were just stepping on each other, hiding in bushes. By the time I got to the shooting scene, there was people on the ground, his bodies on the ground. One person was doing CPR on one of the victims. Other person was taking their clothes off because of the blood, they were bleeding. Another person was shot in the leg. I mean, it was pretty chaos. So I took pictures of the scene and stuff. That's basically what happened.
1: So you and your girlfriend didn't run away from the scene. You hid somewhere,
6: no,
1: did you?
6: No. We stood in one spot because people were falling down, and I instead of running away because there was nowhere to go. And there's a line next to us, and they couldn't go because people were knocking down. So we stood in one spot so we didn't fall over. By the time the crowd was done running, I ran over there as fast as I can to the scene.
1: We should explain, you were taking pictures because you're a photographer.
6: Yes.
1: Did you see who was doing the shooting?
6: No, unfortunately, I didn't get to see the shooter, unfortunately. But I just saw the people that were on the ground, but I did not see the shooter.
1: The police have been holding a press conference in the past hour or so, and they have said that two people are believed to have been shooting at each other at this event. One suspect has been taken into custody. A search is underway to find a second who fled from officers at the scene. Were there any visible security measures at this event?
6: If anything, you could just walk there. Like, you can just walk in. There's no, like, metal detectors or anything. It was a free event. Just come in and wherever you want, you buy. So, I mean, other than police walking around, that's it. There was no like a gate you can walk in, went in and out. It was just walk wherever you want.
1: All right. Well, thank you very much indeed for joining us. That's Esteban Watanabe there. He was at that food festival in Seattle when two people started firing at each other. There is a live page with updates on that story running on the website at bbcnews.com.
2: 19 minutes to the hour. Time now for some sports news. And Isaac, it's something very unusual, isn't it?
7: Yeah, sports fans, Anne, can be a superstitious bunch, can't we? From the curse of Bambino, we saw the Boston Red Sox go 86 years without winning the Major League Baseball World Series after they sold the iconic Babe Ruth to their rivals, the New York Yankees, to a curse you may not have heard of. And I have to admit, up until this week, maybe in fact up until Sunday, I hadn't heard of it myself. It is in Gaelic football and it involves County Mayo, a team who in 1951 had won the coveted All-Ireland Championship or the Sam Maguire Cup, a second straight title, I might add. But the next part of the story is pretty legendary. It involves a parade, a funeral and a priest, as well as a curse. Andy Watters is a sports reporter at the Irish News and joins us on the line now. Andy, take me back to 1951, if you may.
8: Well, I'll do my best, Isaac. Obviously, I wasn't there at the time, but I'll have to go from what I've heard. The curse is like sort of mystical folklore, really, at this stage. But the legend has it that the Mayo team were coming back in a bus after that 1951 final that you mentioned, and they came through the village of Foxford in the county, and there was a funeral going on at the time, and some of the players allegedly were disrespectful to the cortege, and the priest told them that they would never win the Sam Maguire again until every member of the side had passed away. So that sort of legend grew legs, you know, over the years as Mayo came close and agonizingly close and lost final after final, some of them, like, you know, by a single point after in a replay, you know. And as I say, you know, it grew legs until Sunday, as you mentioned, they finally got over the line.
7: They finally did go over the line, and this team as well, the last member of that 1951 team, I believe, died a couple of years ago. And so I imagine the whole of Ireland, it felt like the whole of Ireland got behind Mayo and this story.
8: Well, you know, absolutely. I mean, and the whole of Ireland were probably behind them anyway, because, you know, Mayo bring, you know, amazing support, you know, to all their matches. And as I said, they have become so close. Like, they had lost 11 finals since 1951, and particularly six between 2012 and 2021 were really close. You know, they were going to, you know, extra time in games, and they continuously found different ways to lose games. There was one game that scored two own goals in the first half. You know, they missed a penalty. They had guys sent off. You know, changed goalies before the game, and the new goalkeeper didn't get on well, and it seemed that the weight of all those previous losses was getting heavier and heavier for them, you know, to bear. And you know, some people said they might never win it, but yes, whether you believe in the curse or not, yes, the final member of the team sadly did pass away. And whether that's got anything to do with Sunday is, I suppose, up to yourself.
7: This story, I know, like you say, whether people believe in it or not, it could be a real boon for Gaelic football, couldn't it? Because I think many people outside of Ireland probably don't know the rules, don't know how the sport works. But it's one of those, people understand a curse, people understand stories like this, and that's how you get people interested in the sport.
8: Yeah, well, and absolutely. I mean, like, I think, you know, the All-Ireland final, obviously, is the football final, and the hurling final, which was the previous week, they're the showpiece events for Gaelic games. But yesterday's game went out to 110 different countries, I think, and there are sort of Gaelic games is played all over the world now, you know, from Australia, you know, America, you know, the Far East, you know, obviously London are part of the All-Ireland Championship, and the first game of the All-Ireland Football Championship is one of the Connacht teams versus New York. So, you know, it is, you know, increasingly like a global, it does have a global platform, you know, and, you know, the Mayo diaspora, and then this story that you mentioned, and, you know, the 75-year wait for the Sam Maguires, of course, like, you know, will do wonders for the game.
7: Andy, really, really appreciate you for joining us. That's Andy Watters, sports reporter at the Irish News. It really, really is a phenomenal story, and it genuinely meant a lot to many people who watched that game from there to see them break that 75-year curse. Let's talk about the Commonwealth Games next, as they are underway in Glasgow, in a tournament that organisers hope will demonstrate a more sustainable future for the event, which was rescued by the Scottish city after Victoria, the state in Australia, withdrew as a host. Around about 3,000 athletes from 74 countries, nations and territories are competing over 10 days in a scaled-down edition of the Games. One team that arrived with plenty of hope is Botswana, which is building reputation as one of Africa's sporting success stories and is fielding one of its strongest teams in recent years. They're targeting 7 medals, and joining us from Glasgow is Botswana's Minister for Sports and Arts, Jacob Kellenbeng. Jacob, welcome to the programme. Big, big target for Botswana. What events are you guys looking to win in?
9: Thank you so much. Of course, Botswana is always coming here to compete. And we are, so far we have a team, and a team, Botswana is a team of size of 44, comprising of 25 athletes, that is 13 women and 12 men, and for that's for the first time on the international stage, including the Commonwealth Games. We also wanted to demonstrate Botswana's commitment to gender parity, more especially at the highest level. The team comprises of around, we have 5 sporting codes, which is athletics, boxing, bowling, judo, and swimming.
7: How important are these games to these athletes ahead of the Olympics, which are in a couple of years' time? A lot of people aren't sure how important the Commonwealth Games are. How do you see it?
9: These games are very important. If you look at our squad, it's quite a young squad, and a young and promising squad. And we have also set it, like you mentioned, that we want to have that ambitious. We do have an ambitious target of at least 7 medals, having achieved 2 in 2022. And the players we have, of course, they have competed internationally. We believe with the preparations, they should be able to use these games to prepare for LA 2028.
7: And briefly, Minister, what is your long-term vision for Botswana? What do you hope to achieve with the country?
9: As Botswana, we have been very ambitious, and our honest view is that we want to position Botswana as one of powerhouses when it comes to sport. Not only that, also to position the country as a regional hub for hosting international events. Remember, recently we hosted the World Relays, and the event was very successful. And we wish to host more and also focus more on our grassroots development.
7: Well, I really appreciate you for joining us on the programme and setting that out. That's Botswana's Minister for Sports and Arts, Jacob Kellenbeng.
1: Isaac, thank you very much indeed. Now, we often cover stories about artificial intelligence, either doing things it shouldn't or the threat the technology poses to jobs, or indeed to humanity itself. Well, our next guest sees AI as a source of empowerment. Alex Gladstein is the Chief Strategy Officer of the Human Rights Foundation, and he says that AI can be harnessed by ordinary people as a tool for liberty. I spoke to him earlier from California.
10: I think people might be surprised to hear that AI is awesome for human rights. And in order to get exactly why, let me just break it down. It gives human rights activists superpowers. So if you consider dictators, they already have infinite numbers of law firms, top research units, design studios at their fingertips. They have all these resources. But who's actually making human rights happen? Who's advancing human rights on the front lines? It's journalists, opposition groups in difficult political environments, labor and environmental groups. You know, and these organizations or individuals are typically underfunded. They don't have a lot of resources. So AI agents put essentially, you know, law firms and design firms and top research into their pockets, and it can dramatically scale the effectiveness of their work. I mean, potentially exponentially. I mean, obviously dictators and governments are using AI, but, you know, they already have a lot of resources. I've seen firsthand how this can completely be life-changing for the average human rights activist.
1: Okay, give me an example then of a situation where artificial intelligence has recently changed an individual's, a nation's human rights situation for the better.
10: Sure. So there was just a horrific earthquake in Venezuela, as I'm sure you all know. And a lot of the people trying to work to help the individuals who've been hurt are being hindered by the dictatorship there. So some of the opposition groups who normally, when you're trying to launch a crowdfunding campaign, it would involve hiring a web firm, you know, figuring out a banking portal and all this stuff. A friend of mine who is a very well-known opposition leader there, Lillian Tintori, you know, she was able to use her agent to essentially create this crowdfunding platform in a matter of hours instead of weeks and weeks and weeks and thousands of dollars of expenditures. You know, these activists can do these things and they can react to real life events and they can do things by themselves. And it's extremely liberating.
1: Have you seen artificial intelligence being used in a way by governments, and perhaps in particular authoritarian governments, which has unnerved you?
10: Well, at the Human Rights Foundation, we've supported research into, for example, China, which has in place all the ingredients for a very dystopic AI system. They have hundreds of millions of cameras in public places. They have mobile phone tracking. All of this big data analysis can be used to do pre-crime tracking, sophisticated real-time tracking of ethnic minorities, censorship, you know. But the thing is, you can't fight a computerized dictator with a typewriter, and you can't fight an AI-powered dictator without AI. You just can't. So it's really important that human rights activists figure out a way to embrace this tool on their terms, with their philosophy, where we're talking about anti-authoritarianism and intelligence that they control.
1: You mentioned China there. Of course, anybody using an AI system in China would be doing so within the Chinese internet firewall, wouldn't they? Or are you saying that these systems could allow people in China, for example, to read about the Tiananmen Square massacre, which they can't do on the open internet?
10: Right. So there are ways to get these local models on your phone, and you don't need the internet to use them. And you could drop these into North Korea if you wanted to. We've done a bunch of work there with getting information into that country. It's like an offline, sophisticated encyclopedia. You know, essentially it's a chatbot that doesn't need the wider, you know, the World Wide Web. And those could work in any situation with no internet. And, you know, at the end of the day, China's playing a risky game here with supporting, you know, all of these open AI systems, ironically. It's great for human rights, but in the long term, I don't think it's going to be great for the Chinese Communist Party, because they're pushing out into the world systems that people can control. And I understand they're doing that right now to try and break up America's economic monopoly over AI. But I think it's going to come back to bite them. And I think it's just inarguably good for humans, for open weights to spread around the world, regardless of who makes them.
1: Alex Gladstein there from the Human Rights Foundation. Now, the World Music Festival WOMAD was founded by Peter Gabriel in 1982. Like many music festivals, it has faced financial challenges and tough competition. It didn't take place last year, but it was back this year, having moved a short distance to a new site in southwest England. Well, it finished in the early hours of this morning, and the BBC's Martin Venard is there and spoke to Peter Gabriel.
11: Well, I really like it. You're surrounded by trees, and I'm very happy with it.
12: Not everything's here that used to be at the old site. The physics pavilion isn't here. Are there things that you miss?
11: Yeah. No, I mean, you know, I'm a bit of a science nerd, and the last two WOMADs, you know, lost a fair bit of money. So this is gamble again to see if we can survive, and seems to be working well.
12: What was it that made the losses?
11: We've always had some enthusiastic supporters, but keeping the budget under control, it's was never easy in any activity. But I think in the festival business in the UK, we've had probably a lot more festivals than any other country, I think, per head of population. So it's tougher to survive.
12: Do you think you're on a good financial footing now?
11: Touch wood. It seems to be good now. So hopefully we can hold our position and grow a little.
12: And what is it that you like about the new site? What innovations have you seen? What do you appreciate?
11: I mean, I'm a tree man, and I love all the big old trees around the place. That always centres me, I think. I think the kids' area in the centre, there's various things. There's a new thing called Launch Pod where young people can come and get up on the stage, and they go up there, learn a song, 45 minutes later they're performing on the stage.
12: And in terms of the acts, what have you appreciated this weekend?
11: There was a lot of things. Medicuti was great. There was Nora Mint
12: from Mauritania.
11: Mauritania, yeah. I loved what Simon Armitage is doing with LYR, which is Land Yachts Regatta. There's always a lot of things. I think the Ugandan group were great. Yeah, it's just always a pleasure to come across things you haven't seen before.
12: And in terms of your own projects, what are you working on at the moment?
11: I'm just finishing an album this morning. I was sort of signing off the last mix of the last song. So I put the songs out every full moon, but the album proper will be out sort of November, December time.
12: What's it called?
11: Well, the last one was Io, this one's Oi. So same two letters, just reversed.
12: Can you tell us anything more about it?
11: Well, it's quite long. and there's some songs, a couple of things that have a slight jazzy influence, I think, and but it's my favourite songs really in the time period. So
12: a tour?
11: I'm not planning a tour at the moment, but you never know.
1: That was the BBC's Martin Bennett at the WOMAD Music Festival there, speaking to Peter Gabriel. And you heard music in that report there from Medikuti from Nigeria, from Nura Mintse Mali from Mauritania, and also the Nakabembe and Bere xylophone troupe from Uganda. Well, that is it for this edition of Newsday. From Anne in Nairobi, myself in London, and all of the team here at Newsday, thanks very much for listening, and enjoy the rest of your day.
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0: In Maine, Democrats have been scrambling to select a new Senate nominee ever since former candidate Graham Plattner announced he was withdrawing.
1: We are committed to a process that delivers a nominee who will achieve our common goal, replace Susan Collins with a true champion of our rights.
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2: Morning edition, weekday mornings from 2 until 9 o'clock. Partly cloudy overnight, some winds from the west up to, well, gusts up to 26 miles per hour. And then a Monday morning, partly sunny, turning fully sunny, highs from the low 60s to the upper 80s, 86 in Napa for the high, 69 in San Francisco, 71 for the high in Oakland. KQED San Francisco, KQEI North Highlands, Sacramento. The time is midnight.
3: Hello and welcome to the History Hour from the BBC World Service with me, Max Pearson. Coming up, the first ever round the world solar-powered flight.
4: And I was flying so slow, 30 miles an hour, and I was thinking, if now there is a technical problem, it's 15 years of my life that are ruined.
3: Also, the construction of what will one day be the biggest stone carving in the world.
5: I ran a jackhammer and learned how to work with the explosives. I had older brothers and Dad would always make sure they helped me because the jackhammer probably weighed almost as much as me.
3: Plus the origin of the African Oscars and a piercing stare. We get up close and personal with Mexico's most prolific female serial killer.
6: You check the eyes and you can see the soul of a person, or you can try to understand the soul. But her eyes were really like seeing through you.
3: That's after we get a bulletin of the latest world news.
7: BBC News with Eileen McHugh. Oil prices have fallen in early trading on Monday morning in response to the US and Iran pausing military strikes on each other. The benchmark Brent crude fell by about 5%. Yolan Nell has more.
8: There have been no reported US attacks on Iran since Friday, while Iran has also held off strikes on American allies around the Middle East following nearly 2 weeks of renewed fighting. That's brought relief to global markets, leading to a fall in oil prices, which had topped $100 a barrel of Brent crude last week. After President Trump apparently put off plans to escalate the US assault on Iran, his ambassador to the UN said he was giving talks a little bit of room. Iran's foreign ministry spokesman has confirmed that mediators are continuing to exchange messages between Tehran and Washington.
7: President Macron of France will hold a crisis cabinet meeting in the coming hours as wildfires continue to scorch swathes of the country. A huge blaze is closing in on the southwestern city of Bordeaux. Our correspondent Hugh Schofield reports.
9: The moderately encouraging news overnight was that the main fire near Bordeaux did not get worse. Winds let up and there was even a little rain, which allowed the fire authorities this morning to report that the situation was broadly stable. The less good news is that the weather is about to turn very hot again, with temperatures of up to 40 degrees Celsius expected locally tomorrow. The fire is only 15 or so kilometres from Bordeaux city outskirts. The motorway south of Bordeaux to Spain is cut and there are no rail services out of the city to the south and west either. The prefect for the Gironde department has urged holidaymakers to stay away.
7: At least three people have been killed and several others injured in a shooting in the US city of Seattle. Police believe two people were firing at each other during a street food festival near the landmark Space Needle. The city's assistant police chief, Tyrone Davis, gave us this update.
10: At 6:01 p.m., gunshots were heard. We had officers in the area, in the immediate area, when these gunshots went off. Officers responded and addressed one of the shooters. That person gave up and was taken into custody. There was another person that we believe that was also involved that fled the scene.
7: The governor of Indonesia's central bank, Peri Wajio, has unexpectedly resigned 2 years before the end of his current term. The governor said he was stepping down for personal reasons. Mr. Wajio had been in office since 2018 and was viewed as a steady hand helping to guide the biggest economy in Southeast Asia. An interim governor has been appointed. There are concerns President Prabowo might appoint his own nephew as the new permanent governor, stoking fears for the bank's independence. This is the latest world news from the BBC. Britain's new Prime Minister, Andy Burnham, will welcome Ukraine's president today as his first foreign leader since taking office. Volodymyr Zelensky is making the visit ahead of a trip to Washington as he tries to push for an end to the war with Russia. Joe Pike has this report.
11: The message behind this geopolitical choreography is that the man at the top of the British government may have changed, but its support for Ukraine has not. During today's visit to a naval base, Mr. Burnham will announce that Britain will hand over the intellectual property behind its new Stone Cloak electronic warfare system. The tablet-sized jamming device can be fitted to drones and is designed to prevent the Russian military detecting them. Instead of the UK giving these jammers to Ukrainian forces, they will now be able to produce the technology at scale themselves.
7: China's leading memory chip maker has seen its share value soar by almost 500% on its market debut in Shanghai. CXMT briefly became China's most valuable company and raised close to $10 billion. The firm wants to expand its production and development, especially of chips used in smartphones and laptops. Beijing is aiming to strengthen its position in the booming artificial intelligence industry. In the Philippines, a homemade bomb has detonated near the Justice Ministry and another unexploded device has been found near the Senate in Manila. There are no casualties. The incidents took place hours before President Ferdinand Marcos was due to deliver his State of the Nation address. The Venezuelan opposition leader Maria Corina Machado has said she won't take part in US-backed talks with the government next month. The United States has described the discussions as an important step towards political reconciliation in Venezuela. But Ms. Machado suggested the opposition hadn't been involved in the planning process. She remains in exile after fleeing abroad to collect the Nobel Peace Prize late last year. BBC News.
3: Hello, this is The History Hour with Max Pearson. The surprising and revealing stories covered this week on Witness History. Coming up, Mexico's most notorious female serial killer. How the giant face of Crazy Horse is being carved into an American mountain. The birth of the African Oscars. And how the cajon found its way into flamenco music. But first, a milestone in the evolution of the way in which we power our modern world. And it came about with a spectacular proof of concept. It's the 10th anniversary now of the first solar-powered flight around the world. Solar Impulse 2 flew a record 40,000 kilometres. Kurt Brooks has been hearing from one of the two pilots.
12: No one's ever tried anything like this before. The experimental plane's vast wings are packed with 17,000 solar cells, and it's a test of endurance as well as technology.
4: If you announce that the goal is to fly around the world and there is 1 kilometer missing, in the mind of the public you have failed.
13: I've been speaking to Bertrand Piccard, one of the two Swiss pilots behind that first solar-powered flight.
4: And I was flying so slow, 30 miles an hour, and I was thinking, if now there is a technical problem, it's 15 years of my life that are ruined.
13: Bertrand Piccard grew up in a family where exploration was almost expected.
4: My grandfather invented the pressurized cabin and was the first man to climb into the stratosphere and to see with his own eyes the curvature of the Earth. And then my father took his deep-sea submarine to the absolute bottom of the Mariana Trench, 11 kilometers down, the deepest spot ever. So for me, it was an inspiration, of course. I started to dream about being a great explorer, but I had fear of height. I was quite shy as a teenager, and I thought, well, that's not a good start. And when I saw a hang glider flying, that was in 1974, I was 16 years old. I thought, that's for me, that's the way to heal myself.
13: Hang gliding helped him confront that fear, and ballooning pushed him even further.
4: When I was flying hang gliders, I started to meet balloonists, and one of them invited me to be his co-pilot to cross the Atlantic. I thought after 5,000 kilometers of the Atlantic, I can do 35,000 kilometers more and do the entire world. And this is when I launched the Breitling Orbiter project. I flew around the world with Brian Jones, a British co-pilot, and we flew 20 days nonstop, 45,000 kilometers. And at the landing, there was only 40 kilos of gas left out of the 3,700 kilos from the start. And at that moment, I thought, well, it's wrong to say the sky is the limit. The fuel is the limit. And I started to dream of flying without any fuel, solar power. And that's how the dream of solar impulse was born, in the desert of Egypt, just at the landing of Brightling Orbiter 3.
13: But it wasn't an idea many people were ready to take seriously.
4: I first went to airplane manufacturers and asked them, can you build a plane for me that can fly just on solar power? And they looked at me and said, of course not. And they said, because the sun is not giving enough energy to propel an airplane day and night. And you know, that's the paradigm of today. You produce more. If you cannot produce enough, you cannot do it. So what did I do? I went to the Swiss Federal Institute of Technology and said, how can we make an airplane that can cope with the energy given by the sun? And this is how we came with an airplane that was 72 meter wingspan, bigger than a jumbo jet, lighter than a family car, flying with the power of a scooter. Nobody else wanted to build it. So we had to make it from nothing. It was a shipyard who built the big pieces in carbon fiber for our plane. The sponsors came from the world of chemistry, from the world of engineering, but not from aviation and not from energy.
13: Solar Impulse had its first test flight in 2014 in Switzerland.
14: Test pilot Markus Schördl prepared to make a breakthrough in aeronautical history, the maiden flight of the largest plane to be powered by the sun's rays.
13: Solar Impulse proved the concept. Solar Impulse 2 would take it around the world.
4: There's always a negotiation when you have two pilots and only one seat.
13: Bertrand Piccard and André Borschberg had to take turns, sharing the 17 legs between them.
4: We are very, very different. He brought his experience of jet fighter pilot and engineer. I brought my experience of being an explorer, a psychiatrist, a balloonist. It became quite obvious also that the Pacific should be done by the most experienced airplane pilot. And this was André.
13: The first takeoff from Abu Dhabi. What was the general feeling?
4: To see André taking off, and I was thinking, it's not only constructing a plane, it's flying the plane. It's proving that it works. And all the challenge suddenly was huge. And I was stressed. It was terrible. And then the second flight, it was myself in the cockpit. That was in Oman flying to India.
13: But while Bertrand's flights went smoothly, André soon ran into trouble.
4: Because after the takeoff of André in Nagoya to fly to Hawaii, there was a system that did not work well on the autopilot. And the safety review board said, abort the flight and come back to Japan. And with André, we knew it would be the end of the project. So we said, no way, we don't come back. André continued the flight. I had to calm down the team, who was really in big anger against us. But like this, we could save the project and André could reach Hawaii. But the battery is overheated and we had to stay a long time in Hawaii. We had to leave the plane there for 9 months, change the batteries. I had to go back to Europe to find new sponsors for an additional year. But at the end, it turned out perfectly well. And I could take off again in April 2016 to fly from Hawaii to California. And then we were on our way back to Abu Dhabi.
13: So the mission survived. And after 17 stages and 16 months, Bertrand Piccard touched down in Abu Dhabi in Solar Impulse 2 on July the 26th, 2016.
4: And when I crossed the finish line, then I thought, okay, now it's worth it. We've done it. And there was a fantastic moment. I had still about 2 hours of flying before landing to wait for the good wind. And during these 2 hours, there was no pressure. I could just enjoy flying. I could speak to all the engineers of the team, congratulate them. They congratulated me. It was absolutely great. And then I got in my headset the message, Solar Impulse, you are clear for landing.
15: smooth and controlled touchdown, bringing an end to what's been a remarkable and record-breaking journey. For the team behind this wonder plane, a chance now to reflect and consider that maybe one day in the not-so-distant future, passenger planes could become a lot greener and cleaner.
13: For Bertrand Piccard, flying solar-powered around the world is filled with special memories that will live with him forever.
4: There were several fantastic moments. One was a dialogue with the Secretary General of the United Nations during the signing of the Paris Agreement. And I was telling what was happening in Solar Impulse that was completely decarbonized, flying on solar power with clean technologies. Now there's a fantastic moment also when I started to think, wow, I'm in the future. I'm flying with no noise, no fuel, no pollution. That's the future. And I came to the conclusion that it was not the future at all. It was the present. It's what the technologies of today allow us to do today. When I understood that, I thought, wow, if I'm in the present and not in the future, it means that the rest of the world is in the past.
3: Bertrand Piccard, one of the two pilots who completed the first solar-powered flight around the world, was speaking to Kurt Brooks. It was a Made in Manchester production for the BBC World Service. And as he said at the end there, solar power made his flight possible without noise, fuel or pollution. But how and when did we discover this green energy? Laura Hertz is a professor of physics at the University of Oxford in the UK, who is working on materials for the next generation of solar cells. So who discovered solar power and when? And by that, I mean the conversion of the sun's rays into electrical power.
16: Well, yes, the first milestone in the discovery of solar cells is essentially the discovery of the photovoltaic effect, and then later finding its cause. And this fundamental scientific work then enabled the construction of a solar cell much later. So Edmond Becquerel in France started it off by showing around 1840 that if light shines onto silver halide, it produces an electrical voltage and a current. And this was an important moment in time because before that, electricity could only be generated by a mechanical movement. For example, by turning a copper coil inside a magnet. And similarly, Heinrich Hertz showed in 1887 in Germany that electrons could in fact be fully released from a metal when light shone onto it. And what's important is that both of these effects were found to depend on the color of the light. So if the color of the light wasn't right, no matter how much light you shone onto that material, no electric effects were generated. And this really puzzled researchers for a very long time. But then came Albert Einstein in Switzerland, and he resolved this mystery in 1905. He explained that light moves around like a wave, but it's actually made of tiny little particles that we now call photons. And the energy of these little photon blobs determines the color of the light that we see. Blue light has the highest energy photons, red light less. And when a photon is absorbed by a solar cell, it donates its energy to the electrons, and this can then be harvested in a voltage and a current.
3: So this early work would have been theoretical. It would have been just for pure science. When did we start to develop the cells into something which we could be used in a practical sense?
16: Exactly. So this was essentially the second breakthrough, the second milestone. And that now moves us to the USA, into Bell Labs in 1954, who demonstrated the first practical silicon solar cell. And that then marked the birth of the modern solar cell industry. So Darrellin, Chapin, Calvin Fuller, and Gerald Pearson at Bell Labs in New Jersey made this fully working silicon solar cell. And they hooked it up to a radio transmitter and a small toy Ferris wheel, and they showed that light could in fact power a real electronic appliance.
3: And how quickly have things moved on, and how significantly have they moved on since then?
16: Well, for a very long time, nothing much happened. I mean, these researchers made a breakthrough because they solved the problem of giving it essentially a positive and a negative terminal, plus and the minus. They replaced tiny amounts of the silicon with either arsenic or boron on either side, and that then allowed them to connect up these terminals in separate parts of that solar cell. But those first silicon solar cells were then only about 6% efficient at converting the energy in sunlight into electricity. And that was a huge improvement over any previous solar cell and showed it was viable. But the problem was that while solar cells worked, they were still very, very expensive. So they're mainly being used in high-end applications, for example, powering satellites in space. And that essentially changed when we moved to Asia because you know, there were huge advances in manufacturing and reduction in cost, in particular in China. And that's brought the cost of making a solar panel right down and efficiencies right up. And that did not happen until about, well, 2010. It's still, you know, scaling up essentially. But you're talking about 60 or 70 years before anything moved to, you know, real deployment.
3: But now capacity is increasing at an incredible rate.
16: Exactly. So as a result, we basically now reached a third milestone around 2020. And that year marked a point when solar electricity became cheaper than electricity from new coal, oil or gas-fired power plants in most parts of the world. And because of these cost reductions, we've now seen huge solar farms being installed all over the globe. And these farms are fields covered in solar panels that can be so large that the power generated is similar to that of a conventional power station.
3: That's Laura Hertz, Professor of Physics at the University of Oxford. Next, a story on a truly monumental note. This is from the USA in the 1990s and involves the unveiling of phase one of a sculpture of a Native American warrior. When completed, it will be the largest mountain carving in the world. Jen Dale has been speaking to the daughter of the sculptor who started it, and this item contains outdated language.
17: On a rugged cliff of granite in South Dakota, stonemasons risk life and limb to create something unique.
18: Here, crews are carving the history of the Oglala Lakota and their fearless warrior, Crazy Horse.
19: It's only recently that Crazy Horse's huge 90-foot face is complete.
5: I just felt it was a beautiful day. We got something done.
20: Monique Zhulkovsky's family are behind this monumental effort in stone. We're in the Black Hills of South Dakota in the western United States, and it all started with Monique's father, Korczak Zhulkovsky. A Polish-born sculptor with a moustache, then later a bushy beard, he was often seen wearing a Stetson. He worked on the Mount Rushmore Memorial in 1939, helping carve the faces of four US presidents into rock. Then one day, Korczak received a letter from a Lakota chief, as he told 60 Minutes on CBS in 1977.
21: Henry Standing Bear asked me, would I come out here and carve out of a mountain a portrait of their great chief who had been killed many years ago?
20: Now here's a quick rundown on why Crazy Horse is so important. He fought against the US government over ownership of the Black Hills and helped defeat the US Army in 1876 at the Battle of the Little Bighorn, also known as Custer's Last Stand.
21: He said, my fellow chiefs and I would like the white man to know the red man had great heroes too. What an honor.
5: He believed in the story of the Native Americans and all the Native Americans of North America. And he believed in the purpose of Crazy Horse.
20: Monique's father believed in it so much that he began work on it in 1948 and dedicated the rest of his life to the carving. The Black Hills are covered in forests of green ponderosa pine. The air smells sweet like vanilla or butterscotch. You can hear the clip-clop of the hooves of white mountain goats as they pick their way across the rocky ground. And towering above is grey and beige-coloured granite, Thunderhead Mountain. It's here the work started to carve a likeness of Crazy Horse, his long hair flowing behind him, riding a horse, pointing towards his people's sacred lands. It's reported that when finished, it'll be nearly 10 times the size of Mount Rushmore. Monique was one of 10 children and knew from an early age the mountain took priority. Korczak said so himself in that 60 Minutes documentary.
21: Before my lovely wife and I got married, I took her by the hand. I said, you see that mountain? She said, yes. I said, never forget. It comes first. You come second. Now, the children know that. They know they come third. That's a common understanding in our house.
5: Just coming third, that didn't even matter to us because Dad and Mother both loved us.
22: And in your early years, it must have been so strange. Did you think that every family carved mountains? Like, this is quite a normal, regular thing to do?
5: I really did think that.
20: All the children get involved with the mountain carving in one way or another. Monique begins when she's 16, getting up around dawn to do chores and help milk cattle before going to the mountain around 7 in the morning. She takes an active hand in the drilling.
5: I ran a jackhammer and learned how to work with explosives. I had older brothers, and Dad would always make sure they helped me because the jackhammer probably weighed almost as much as me. You fill the hole with dynamite and put stemming on the top, and then you blast it.
20: Monique's father had painted the outline on the rocks with 176 gallons of paint and done a scale model to help with measurements.
5: Dad had a wonderful sense of proportion, so he could look at something and know where things need to be.
20: After working on the mountain for 36 years, Korchak-Shulkovsky died in 1982. He left Monique and her siblings a letter to read after his death that reinforced Monique's desire to dedicate her life to the project too.
5: But once you take up the burden, do not lay it down. You will find in the darkest hours a feeling of great strength, of great satisfaction, of great joy and happiness, in even carrying out the mundane task for something far greater than yourself.
20: But despite decades of work, there still weren't any discernible features to see. In 1988, Monique's mum decided the team should shift their efforts.
5: Well, Mother's a very wise woman, and it was going to be easier to carve Crazy Horse's face than the horse's head. Crazy Horse's face is 87 and a half feet tall, and the horse's head is 219 feet. She thought about it for 3 years when she changed the focus.
20: By July 1994, the eyes and nose have taken shape, but it's painstaking work. The eyes alone are 4 foot by 8 foot, and each eye sees the removal of nearly 7 tons of granite. Monique is involved in taking measurements from the scale model and making sure they're transferred accurately to the mountain. She often finds herself on scaffolding hundreds of feet high in the air.
5: Just looking down over at Crazy Horse's forehead when it was coming out, that was really cool because when you measure everything in a small scale and then you go up and see it come out in a big scale, that's very, very nice.
20: The long days and hard work pay off. On June the 3rd, 1998, the 9-story-high face is finally complete and ready to be unveiled. It's covered in

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1: We didn't give permission for someone to carve the sacred Black Hills. It's a desecration of our Indian culture.
2: But a member of the Lakota tribe told CBS Morning in 2016 she's happy about the project.
3: I'm really fortunate that the monument here gives us natives an opportunity to educate the general public about our culture and about proper respect when they come into our land.
4: We can't make everybody happy. And we know that what we're doing, our hearts are in it. And it's not for money. It's for the project and the telling of the story of the Native people. So if some people don't care for it, we can't fix that. But we know what we're doing is correct.
2: In the decades since the face of Crazy Horse was completed, work has concentrated on the outstretched arm, hand, and horse's mane.
4: Pride, I don't have a lot of that because you need to be humble. And just know what you're doing matters.
5: Monique Shukovsky, the Crazy Horse Memorial's artistic and historical advisor. She was speaking to Jen Dale. And you can see a photo of what's been achieved so far, the giant head of Crazy Horse, and get a sense of how much more work still has to be done on our website, bbc.com/witnesshistory. And we'll be chiseling away at the rock face of the past when the History Hour returns in just a moment.
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5: Coming up in part two of the History Hour, the disturbing story of Mexico's most notorious female serial killer, the surprisingly recent introduction of the cajon into flamenco music, and from the 1960s, the birth of the film festival, often referred to as the African Oscars.
10: It was mainly about letting people know that African films exist. We hoped that all of Africa would open its eyes to its directors, its producers, because they were everywhere.
5: First, a news summary.
11: BBC News with Eileen McHugh. President Macron of France will hold a crisis cabinet meeting in the coming hours as wildfires continue to scorch swathes of a country. A huge blaze is threatening the southwestern city of Bordeaux. Meanwhile, in Spain, firefighters are trying to contain blazes in the Valencia region, where 15,000 people have been evacuated. Even bigger fires north of Madrid have destroyed an area of nearly 800 square kilometres. Oil prices have fallen in early trading on Monday in response to the US and Iran pausing military strikes on each other. The benchmark Brent crude fell by about 5%. There have been no attacks since Thursday night. At least three people have been killed and several others injured in a shooting in the US city of Seattle. Police say one suspect is in custody and a possible second is being sought. The shootings happened during a street food festival. Britain's new Prime Minister, Andy Burnham, will welcome Ukraine's president today as his first foreign leader since taking office. Volodymyr Zelensky is making the visit ahead of a trip to Washington. The governor of Indonesia's central bank has unexpectedly resigned, reportedly for personal reasons. But there are concerns President Prabowo might appoint his own nephew to replace him, stoking fears for the bank's independence. In the Philippines, a homemade bomb has been detonated near the Justice Ministry and another unexploded device has been found near the Senate in Manila. There were no casualties. The incidents took

0: place hours before President Ferdinand Marcos was due to deliver his State of the Nation address. And at least 10 people are feared dead after a gold mine collapsed in the Solomon Islands. The Chinese-owned Gold Ridge Mine on the island of Guadalcanal is a significant contributor to the Solomon's economy. BBC World News.
1: Welcome back to part two of the History Hour with me, Max Pearson. Still to come, as we once again marvel at some of the gems uncovered by Witness History this week, the birth of the African Oscars, and how the cajon took its place relatively recently in the long history of flamenco music. But first, we're going to look into the eyes of a murderer. This is the disturbing story of the former female wrestler who became Mexico's most prolific serial killer. In 2021, Mike Lanchin spoke to the psychologist who had been tasked with trying to find out why she committed her crimes.
2: On March 31st, 2008, a court in Mexico City convicted Juana Barraza for the killing of at least 11 elderly women over a period of 8 years. She was sentenced to more than 700 years in jail. But what drove her to carry out such shocking crimes? I've been speaking to someone who spent hours interviewing the woman known as the Little Old Lady Killer, or Matavijitas.
3: You check the eyes and you can see the soul of the person, or you can try to understand the soul. But her eyes were really like seeing through you.
4: A penetrating stare.
3: Right. I was afraid a little bit. And she was sitting in front of me, and I was trying to be nice, and she was trying to be nice with me. But behind both of us is, what are you thinking, and who are you? It was like a game of power.
4: A game of power.
3: Right.
2: That's Dr. Feggy Ostrowski. She had the unenviable task of trying to delve into the mind of the 48-year-old former professional wrestler, Juana Barraza, to try to work out just what had turned her into a serial killer.
3: I'm a neuropsychologist, a neuroscientist, and I want to know the brain-behavior relationship. So I don't think that Juana just wake up in the morning and said, oh, I'm bored, what am I going to do today? And I'm going to just go and kill old ladies. This is a process that how she was raised. And there are many causes why you do violent behavior. You could have some brain abnormalities that if we find out, that could help to treat her.
4: Do you think you ever got to really know her, doctor?
3: No. I think I need to. I knew one important part of her, but I think that a lot of things I didn't find out.
2: It was back in 2005 that Dr. Ostrowski had first got a call from Mexico City's mayor. There'd been a series of murders of elderly women in the capital, dating back 7 years. All had been killed in a similar fashion in their homes. The mayor wanted to know if Dr. Ostrowski thought that there might be a link between the cases. Could there be a serial killer at large?
3: There was a pattern. They were old age, they live alone, they were choked with cords, and they didn't find that the door was forced. So somebody let the person who was doing that in.
2: The police were scrabbling for leads. One witness said they'd seen a large woman leaving one of the murder scenes. Another thought they'd spotted two people. It was all quite haphazard.
4: What did you think, doctor? Did you think they were going down the wrong road?
3: Well, they were trying. You know, we were lost. They were trying. They were functioning according to the information that they have from witnesses. I was lost also.
2: By late 2005, there were now more than a dozen unsolved murders of elderly women in the capital, and still no sign of an arrest. Then, in January 2006, the police got a lucky breakthrough. A suspect was caught fleeing the home of an 82-year-old woman who'd been strangled with a stethoscope. The suspect was identified as the former female wrestler, Juana Barraza, known in fighting circles as La Dama del Silencio, the Lady of Silence. Dr. Ostrowski was out of town at a wedding. She rushed back to the capital and went straight to the jail.
3: I said, well, you are here because they said that you killed somebody. And at that moment, she said, yes, yes, I killed that woman. And then I said, is it bad that what you did? And she said, oh, yes, yes, it's bad. And I said, why is it bad? She said, because nobody has a right to take the life of another one.
4: What did that tell you about her?
3: It's like what I knew about the mind of a psychopath. You know, you know what's right or wrong, but that doesn't inform you emotionally. That doesn't guide your behavior.
2: That first day, the two women spent several hours together, during which time Barasa admitted to two other murders, though she later retracted the confession. From then on, Dr. Ostrowski began visiting her every day, asking her questions about other murders, about her family, about her childhood.
3: You know, she just like sort of smiled a little bit when she was telling me her family history. But there was not emotion. She was really detached and really cold. She once said, you know, I like you because you are really bossy and you are tough like me. So I like you. And I said, well, I like you also, Juana. So thank you.
4: And did you like her, Doctor?
3: I did. I did like her.
2: And Barasa, for her part, seemed to trust Dr. Ostrowski. She told the doctor how her alcoholic and abusive mother had given her away to a man in exchange for drink. The man got Barasa pregnant, although she was still only 13 years old. She was sent back to live with her mother, and then had to look after her younger siblings, as well as her own baby.
4: Did you ask her whether she hated her mother?
3: Oh, yes.
4: And what did she say?
3: She said, yes, I hate her. She was terrible. The only good figure in my life was my stepfather.
2: They spent almost 2 weeks together, Dr. Ostrowski visiting her in jail most days. But the trust that she'd built up with Barasa suddenly disappeared. Dr. Ostrowski had gone to see Barasa's half-sister and daughter without telling her. And when she saw her the next day, Barasa was furious and told her never to come back. 2 years later, in the spring of 2008, Juana Barasa was found guilty on 11 separate counts of murder and sentenced to 759 years in jail. In her report, Dr. Ostrowski concluded that the abuse suffered by Juana Barasa at the hands of her mother had most likely led her to commit the murders. Dr. Ostrowski also discovered that Barasa's brain had an overactive frontal lobe, another possible reason for her violent behaviour.
4: So do you think it actually made any difference being able to say why she might have committed those murders?
3: Well, it doesn't change anything, but it just helps to understand what is happening in the brain and in the behaviour of people who suffer abuse when they are small, and how these genesis of killing arise. Because that's what I'm doing now. I work on prevention programs. If you just put Juana in the jail or people like her, that's not the way that society will function.
2: Dr. Ostrowski never went to see Juana Barasa again, and she doubts she ever will.
1: Mike Lanchin with the strange and unsettling story of Mexico's most famous female serial killer. He was speaking to Dr. Feggy Ostrowski in 2021. Juana Barasa remains in jail in Mexico. She's 68 and is likely to spend the rest of her life in prison. And that's the sort of story which could quite easily be turned into a film, but perhaps not one which would be to everyone's taste. However, our next item focuses on films that have enhanced the cultural life of an entire continent. For this, we're going back to the 1960s and the creation of the Pan-African Film and Television Festival. It's known as FISPACO and is sometimes referred to as the African Oscars. Jen Dale has been speaking to the president of the first organizing committee, beginning with some news coverage reflecting the importance of the event.
5: Presidents, military rulers or crises may come and go in Burkina Faso, the FISPACO endures.
6: Burkina Faso, West Africa. Although one of the poorest countries in the world, Burkina is acknowledged as the home of African cinema.
7: An occasion for filmmakers from all over the continent and from the diaspora to discover what's on each other's minds, both on and off the screen.
8: It was mainly about letting people know that African films exist, promoting African films and encouraging them to come and see them. We hoped that all of Africa would open its eyes to its directors, its producers, because they were everywhere. In the Congo, Ivory Coast, Senegal, in Mali.
9: Alimata Salambere is a young woman in her 20s, living in Ouagadougou, the capital of the Republic of Upper Volta in West Africa, renamed in later years as Burkina Faso. When Alimata was growing up, African cinema started to develop as a wave of countries gained independence in the late 1950s and early 1960s. But even then, it was hard for her to watch films.
10: Well, during my childhood, it was difficult because the traditions did not allow young girls to go to the movies. It was frowned upon.
9: However, in high school, she managed to watch some documentaries and a love of motion pictures begins. By 1968, Alimata is in her 20s and working for the national broadcaster.
10: I was program manager, working with technicians, producers, directors to put together the programs. At the time, the television was only broadcast from 7 to 10 in the evening.
9: However, when it comes to a cinematic experience, films from the West still dominate in Upper Volta.
10: There were only two movie theaters. We only showed movies from Europe. For example, Westerns. We see mountains, horses, things that weren't part of our culture at all. We didn't have a movie industry in particular. We only had reports that were made by television. And there was also the information department that produced documentary films. That's all.
9: Then, a twist of fate. A TV colleague asks Alimata to attend a meeting in her place. It's with a group of other film enthusiasts who want to introduce more African films to the local population. She ends up being elected as president of the committee. The task? To put on the first African film festival. But the team faces several challenges before this debut event can get off the ground.
10: We did not have the resources, but the enthusiasm was there, the desire to help African filmmakers.
9: Luckily, one of the driving forces behind the idea is Claude Prieur, who runs the local cultural centre. He knows the critically acclaimed Senegalese film director Ousmane Sembène, who later become known as the father of African cinema. Sembène uses his contacts, and several other filmmakers agree to lend their films for the event. Alimata has to have blind faith it will all work out.
10: It was very difficult, but generally at the very beginning, the filmmakers would come with the movie boxes in their suitcases. It's very hard to organize the festival, of course, because normally you should see the movie before programming.
9: Just communicating with the filmmakers and others takes time.
10: It was only the telegram. There were no other quick options. For example, when you go to say to Sembène, can you come up with this or that movie? It's by telegram. So, the director of the telecommunications post office is joining our group to facilitate all this, to be able to make exchanges without paying.
9: Alimata relies heavily on people like this on her team. They're willing to help for free.
10: So we had a representative from each sector in order to make things easier. The Air Africa representative, so that the trips are not expensive. So we'd get given tickets. We also asked the mayor to contribute. We brought together all the people who were close to the cultural scene to be able to organize. No one was paid. We were all just committed volunteers.
9: Whilst committed to the project, organizing the event is giving Alimata some sleepless nights.
10: Obviously, I was stressed every day because I continued to do my job as program manager. And I also went to meetings to prepare for this African film event. So it was not easy at all. But it was so exciting. We were convinced and committed.
9: And the team's convinced this event should be for everyone to enjoy. No special invitations are sent out. The general public is welcome. They've been given permission to hold the event at the House of the People, a grand building normally used for political debate. It's circular, with a brown concrete facade and small pyramid-shaped ventilation ducts on the roof echo traditional Burkinabe huts, allowing natural light into the auditorium below.
10: It was a big, well-equipped building, perfect for presentations and cultural performances. Thanks to the ingenuity of the technicians, they made sure that we could install a projector in that building so we could show the films.
9: Finally, the moment they've been building up to for almost a year arrives, the 1st of February 1969. It's a hot and sunny day. Dust swirls around the streets due to the dry wind that blows in from the Sahara Desert at this time of year. The first African film festival of Ouagadougou opens with a ceremony including music and dance. Alimata addresses the crowd.
10: Very anxious. I was stressed. It was the first time that I was going to speak in public, not only in public, but in front of a head of state and members of the government. When I finished giving my speech and it was good, that was a huge relief.
9: Around 20 films are shown, including ones from Senegal, Niger, Ivory Coast, Tunisia, and the Republic of the Congo. But this film event is not just about showing African films to an African audience. It's about inspiring the next generation.
10: It was important to invite young people to this festival because they are especially the ones who go out at night to watch movies. Above all, it was also about inspiring vocational interest in young people. We invited young students to come and debate with the director of the film they had just seen.
9: It's estimated around 10,000 people come along between the 1st and 15th of February, and a closing ceremony rounds off the festival. It exceeds all expectations.
10: In 1969, there were no prizes. So the closing was to take stock and thank the government and all the personalities, all the authorities and institutions that allowed us to carry out this event. The public was very enthusiastic. If the audience hadn't liked it, there wouldn't have been a FESPACO. If the heads of state had not liked it, there would not have been a FESPACO. They were all, every single one, won over to the cause of African cinema.
9: In 1972, the event was made into an official institution by government decree and became known as the Pan-African Film Festival of Ouagadougou, or FESPACO for short. In 1979, it was made a biennial event held every 2 years, and in the 1980s, it grew to include television.
10: It was a great source of pride because, to tell you the truth, when we started the festival in 1969, we didn't think it was going to be this big. Many people were surprised Burkina Faso, which is considered a small country, could successfully organize such an event. It was a source of pride as a woman. Let me remind you that at the time, there were not many women who were in the public domain. There are women who know more than me in life, but who maybe haven't had the chance simply to be at the origin of such events.
9: FESPACO is Africa's largest film festival and is internationally recognised. Ali Mata was guest of honour at the event's 50th anniversary in 2019.
10: Looking back, I think we were very inspired because there are a lot of filmmakers who owe a lot to the FESPACO. Many filmmakers who have been discovered. Many filmmakers who've won awards thanks to the festival. I'm delighted to have been part of bringing this event to life, which has given me so much.
1: Alimata Salambure was speaking to Jen Dale. Finally this week, we're going back to the 1970s for a moment which changed the world of flamenco. It came about as a result of a gathering in Lima, the capital of Peru, and it involved the introduction of a fresh instrument into the sound of a dance tradition which stretches back over centuries. Here's Stefania Gozza.
11: This was the sound of flamenco before 1977. Hand clapping or palmas, footwork, castanets, and of course, the guitar. And although it was already lovely, that year a new instrument joined the ensemble. Do you know its name? It's the cajón, the drum box. It's a rectangular wooden box that you sit on and play with your hands. The front panel is thin, and the back panel has a round hole in the middle to let the tone resonate. Today, the cajón is seen as a staple in flamenco, but it's not originally from Spain. It's from Peru. So how did it cross the Atlantic and carve out a place for itself in such a traditional art form? We'll hear the story from a percussionist who was at the center of it. And to spice this up even more, he's not Peruvian nor Spanish. He's from Brazil.
12: I'm Ruben Dantas. I'm a musician and I love music.
11: Ruben grew up in Salvador da Bahia, a city in the northeast of Brazil that is a melting pot of cultures.
12: Bahia is incredible. In Bahia you have both Europe and Africa, and that's an advantage. There's culture from everywhere. I played the Brazilian bass drum, the triangle, and I experimented with bird calls and dry flamboyant pots.
13: Percussion allows you to do that, to make music out of plant leaves or even water.
11: About 80% of people in Salvador are of African descent, and their music dominated the scene in the 60s and 70s.
13: It was a time when you could hear all sorts of music, but none of it was from Spain. Then, one day, an Italian guy showed up. He was an incredible guitarist. One time, I heard him playing something that sounded so different. I asked, "What's that?" And he said, "It's flamenco." I asked, "What about the percussion? What do they use?" And he told me there were only guitars, palmas, the dancer's footwork, and the vocals. So I said, "What? No percussion instruments?" Well, I'll go to Spain one day and introduce percussion into flamenco.
11: And so he did.
13: I came to Madrid with one of the most impressive groups in Yoruba culture, one of the many African nations represented in Bahia. I decided to stay in Madrid. The day the group was flying back to Brazil, I went to say goodbye. I stopped at a bar in the airport to get some water, and there I met Paco de Lucia. I didn't know who he was. I only knew one song that the tour bus driver would play every once in a while, Entre Dos Aguas.
11: Entre Dos Aguas by Paco de Lucia, a virtuoso flamenco guitarist.
13: I loved it. I thought it was incredible. He wrote his phone number on a napkin, but he didn't write Paco de Lucia. He wrote Francisco Sanchez Gomez. Who's Francisco Sanchez Gomez?
11: Rubem would end up playing with Paco, and in March 1977, they were on a tour across South America with other artists when they landed in Peru.
13: When we arrived, we went to the hotel, and there were musicians playing. The guitarist was sitting on an instrument. I had never seen that instrument before. I was moved. Because the first time I saw the cajon, I was taken back to my childhood. Because when my father died, I moved in with my grandmother. She had an impressive table that my grandfather had built for her, and most of the time you'd find me tapping on it. My uncle would act as a DJ. He would put a record on and say, "Play to this tune," and I would. That table had the quality of an instrument. It was incredible. So when I discovered the cajon, I was almost scared by how exciting it felt.
11: The cajon is thought to have developed in the 17th century, when Peru was a Spanish colony and enslaved Africans worked the coastal plantations. Out of this mix emerged música criolla, or creole music. Peruvian musician Luis Torres explains a bit more.
14: There are many theories about the cajon's origins. One is that Afro-descendants began playing the wooden boxes used to transport goods on ships.
11: And that's what Rubem heard during his visit in Lima, first at the hotel and later...
13: There was a party in the Spanish embassy and everyone was there.
11: Here's what Paco de Lucia told the Spanish public network, Radio Televisión Española, about that night.
15: Chabuca Granda, a very famous Peruvian singer, came with a black man who played the cajon, Caetro. I grabbed the guitar and played with him, and I immediately saw that the cajon was the percussion for flamenco. It had the high sound of a dancer's heel and the low sound of the soul.
13: He told me I needed to play the cajon right away, and I said, "I'm already playing it, Paco."
11: Here's a taste of what Paco and Rubem could have heard that night. It's Peruvian musician Caetro Soto playing and singing Toro Mata.

0: que era impressionante.
1: He was impressive, a master in his genre, a composer, and he had such a voice.
0: Tenía la voz que él tenía.
2: Both Rubem and Paco claim it was their idea to buy Caetro's cajón that night, but they do agree that it was Paco who ended up paying.
0: Yo necesitaba ya uno.
1: I said, I'm playing that tomorrow. They said, what? And I was like, yes, yes, but I have no money with me now. So, after a negotiation, Paco paid him 12,000 pesetas. I played the cajon on our following concert. We next played in Chile, and people there already thought that cajon was part of flamenco.
3: It spread like wildfire. 6 months later, every flamenco house in Spain had a cajon.
2: Since then, the cajon has traveled across the world, being introduced in different genres like jazz and blues. Along the way, it has been modified. Flamenco percussionists, for instance, have introduced snare wires inside. They call it cajon flamenco to differentiate it from the original. But Rubem is not very happy with this.
1: It doesn't belong to flamenco, festejo, jazz, nor samba. It's just the cajon. I would love to end with that cajon flamenco. A cajon is a cajon. Leave it alone.
2: And what happened to Caetro's cajon?
1: It's right here in front of me. But it's at its limit now. I'm waiting for some technology that can fix it, because I can't sit on it.
4: The legendary percussionist Rubem Dantes was speaking to Stefania Gozza. What a performer. I saw him with Paco de Lucía at London's Royal Festival Hall in the 1990s, and flamenco, with the cajon now at its heart, has gone from strength to strength. That's it from this edition of the History Hour. Join us again next week for more personal insights into moments which have shaped our world. But until then, this is Max Pearson from all of us here. Thanks for listening. Goodbye.
5: I'm Alexis Madrigal. Next time on Forum, in 2025, just 14% of rape cases in San Francisco were closed. That's half the national rate. While rape kits are being tested faster than ever, there's been a decline in active SFPD investigations, leaving victims waiting as their cases sit inactive. We talk about an SF standard investigation that shed some light on these problems and whether it could lead to reforms inside the police department. That's at 9 a.m. right here on KQED.
6: I'm Nina Kim. Next time on Forum at 10 a.m., reading used to be the main way Americans got information, but most of us now turn to our phones for entertainment and news. The share of Americans reading an article daily has plunged by about 40%, and fewer than half of all adults read a book in 2022, leading Atlantic staff writer Rose Horowitz to ask whether the age of reading is over and what that means. We learn more. Forum at 10 a.m. on KQED.
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8: Hello, I'm Charlotte Gallagher. Coming up on the newsroom.
9: We are very confident as climate scientists that this threat of wildfires is really only going to go one way, and that way is more severe, unfortunately.
8: More than 300,000 people have been forced to flee their homes in France and Spain as wildfires continue to rage. We'll get the latest from the region. The US wakes up to another mass shooting as three people are killed at a food festival in Seattle.
10: There were so many people that I seen on the ground. It's horrible. It's hard to tell anything. I was just asking people if they were okay. Everything was just so chaotic.
8: President Zelensky visits the UK to meet the new prime minister, who's promising more technology for Kyiv. And how a 75-year sporting curse was finally broken.
11: BBC News with Eileen McHugh. President Macron of France is holding a crisis cabinet meeting as wildfires continue to scorch swathes of the country. A huge fire around the southwestern city of Bordeaux did not worsen overnight, but is still threatening the area. Hugh Schofield is in Paris with the latest.
12: The situation has improved slightly. There was a little rain overnight and winds dropped. It's an important change because on previous nights we've woken up to hear that things have aggravated badly in the night, with the fire leaping out of control, winds creating conditions where the fire is spreading in all sorts of odd directions, and suddenly new towns under threat and new evacuations being ordered. But we'll have to wait and see. The forecast is not good. Tomorrow we have some more very, very hot temperatures, up to 40 degrees, heatwave temperatures, and that is not going to help.
11: The Spanish Prime Minister Pedro Sanchez will visit fire-hit parts of Valencia region on the east coast today, where officials fear conditions are getting worse. 15,000 people have so far been forced to evacuate. On Sunday, Mr. Sanchez visited the scene of Spain's biggest ever wildfire further west in the capital, Madrid. Oil prices have fallen in the wake of the US pausing military strikes on Iran. The benchmark Brent crude is down by about 5%. Nick Marsh reports.
13: Crude oil prices have fallen on the hope that this military pause might lead to a return to a more permanent ceasefire and therefore a rebound in tanker movement through the Strait of Hormuz. But precedent suggests that this may be temporary. All of the key issues, including Iran's control over the strait, its missile and nuclear programs, they remain unresolved, which means no respite when it comes to higher costs for millions worldwide.
11: Britain's new Prime Minister, Andy Burnham, will welcome Ukraine's president today as his first foreign leader since taking office. Mr. Burnham is expected to announce more support for Ukraine, including giving Kyiv the intellectual rights to a new electronic warfare system. Volodymyr Zelensky is making the visit ahead of a trip to Washington. Paul Adams is in Kyiv.
14: The defence ties between the UK and Ukraine are growing stronger by the day. We already have drones being manufactured for Ukraine inside the UK, and the two leaders will be discussing that programme as well. But I think the important context here is that this is the week that President Zelensky is going back to Washington. He's going to meet Donald Trump at the White House on Tuesday, and there is just the beginning of a hint that the Americans might be interested in a new diplomatic push. All eyes will be on Washington for signs that maybe a diplomatic push is once again in the offing.
11: World News from the BBC. A South Korean court has handed an 18-month suspended prison sentence to the former president, Yoon Suk-yeol, for violating election laws during his campaign in 2022. The judges found him guilty of making false statements during his presidential bid. Yoon is already serving a life sentence for insurrection relating to his martial law declaration in December 2024. If the election law verdict is upheld through appeals, it could force Yoon's party to return more than $27 million in election expenses paid by the National Election Commission. At least three people have been killed and several others injured in a shooting in the US city of Seattle. The incident took place close to the landmark Space Needle during a street food festival. Jacob Evans reports.
15: The Bite of Seattle is a free food festival welcoming hundreds of thousands of visitors. Sunday saw the final day of the festival, with live music and families out celebrating. Videos shared online show one of the hundreds of vendors preparing some food, before several shots crack out and the crowd start to flee. Among the injured was a two-year-old boy, who is said to be stable in hospital. Seattle has strict gun laws, including universal background checks and a ban on assault weapons.
11: A court in Australia has rejected an appeal by a far-right politician to overturn a ruling which found that she'd racially discriminated against a Muslim senator by telling her to go back to Pakistan. Senator Pauline Hanson made the comment about the Pakistan-born Australian lawmaker Maureen Farooqi in 2022 in response to comments she'd made about the death of Queen Elizabeth II. In the Philippines, a homemade bomb has detonated near the Justice Ministry and another unexploded device has been found near the Senate in Manila. There were no casualties. The incidents took place hours before President Marcos was due to deliver his State of the Nation address. BBC News.
8: Hello, you're listening to The Newsroom with me, Charlotte Gallagher. The French president is holding a crisis meeting over the devastating wildfires sweeping through parts of the country. One fire is now 15 kilometres from the outskirts of Bordeaux in the southwest of the country. The region has asked tourists to stay away and cancelled holiday camps. Spain has been badly affected too, with more than 300,000 people evacuated from their homes in both countries. There are fears that a fresh heat wave, which is about to engulf the region, will make things even worse. Our correspondent, Sarah Rainsford, has been watching developments.
16: The fire they're battling in southwestern France is the country's worst in decades. In the Gironde region around Bordeaux, the military are now helping firefighters and police, but still struggling to bring the flames under control. This firefighter says what they're facing is unusual, a fire that speeds up, then slows down, moves left, then right, he says. It is very hard to read. Locals are pitching in, trying to protect property and land, using tractors with water tanks or just buckets, attempting to dampen down smaller fires before they can take hold.
17: It makes you want to cry. Honestly, it's horrible. We're overwhelmed. The firefighters are doing what they can, but there aren't enough resources, so we're helping them. But honestly, it's hard. It's really hard.
16: Because every time one fire is doused, it seems there are more sparks. Tens of thousands of people have had to abandon their homes for camp beds in sports centres and in schools. Michelle left Arcachon on the coast on Friday and says the road back is now impassable. She had been hoping to go home today, but the fire is still spreading. The mayor of Bordeaux has stressed reports the city itself is being evacuated are false. But France's interior minister called conditions unfavourable, and a regional official has warned tourists to stay away or to leave until this fire has been contained. In Spain, there are now a dozen fires blazing, including new ones near Valencia, where helicopters have been shuttling through thick grey smoke to empty sacks of water onto the flames. Outside Madrid, the immediate danger seems to have eased, but the interior minister called the fires there the most aggressive Spain has ever seen. And the Prime Minister, Pedro Sanchez, warned of difficult hours ahead. He said the flames had already torched six times more land than last year. One reason is all the vegetation produced by a very wet winter that's made more fuel for fires when the summer is as dry and as hot as this one. Michael Byrne is a climate scientist at St Andrews.
9: Is really the perfect storm for wildfires, and why we are very confident as climate scientists that this threat of wildfires is really only going to go one way, and that way is more severe, unfortunately.
16: In Spain and in France, the word used most often for these fires is unpredictable. And this week, once again, the temperature is expected to rise.
8: Sarah Rainsford. There's been a mass shooting at a food festival in the US city of Seattle near the Space Needle landmark. At least three people have been killed and five others injured, including a two-year-old boy. These people described what happened.
10: There were so many people there. I seen on the ground. It's horrible. It's hard to tell anything. I was just asking people if they were okay. Everything was just so chaotic. Once they told us to go back in, we started running.
18: It was like, brah, and then it was like, bop, bop, bop, bop. I don't know weapons, but I guess it was like probably a semi-automatic, and then it was probably pistols after that. We were probably 20 feet from wherever the shots were. First thought there were fireworks, and then everybody flooded, ran past us.
19: We ran through the garden, and we ducked, and we decided to keep running with the crowd until we got, I looked up for the Space Needle to try to keep track of where we were. It was really scary. It's the first mass, like, shooting anything I've ever been involved in.
8: The Assistant Police Chief, Tyrone Davis, gave this update.
20: This afternoon, we had officers working our Bite of Seattle event. At 6:01 p.m., gunshots were heard. We had officers in the immediate area when these gunshots went off. Officers responded and addressed one of the shooters. That person gave up and was taken into custody. There was another person that we believe that was also involved that fled the scene, and officers began an active search for that person.
8: He went on to say that two people may have been firing at each other. Washington State has some of the strictest gun laws in the U.S., but the mayor of Seattle, Katie Wilson, said much more had to be done.
0: I'm sorry that we're having to gather here tonight under these tragic circumstances. What happened here today at the Seattle Center was an unbelievable tragedy and a horrific act of violence. My heart right now is with the victims and their families and with everyone in our community who is reeling from what happened here today. We have far too much gun violence in this city and in this country, and we're coming off of a week in Seattle where we've had 3 major incidents of gun violence in just a few days. We have a lot of work to do as a city and as a country to make this better.
8: That was the mayor of Seattle, Katie Wilson. Flags have been flying at half-mast outside the German parliament after what's being called an Islamist terror attack at the Berlin Gay Pride event over the weekend. One woman died and at least 29 people were injured when a van was driven into a crowd. On Sunday, the police confirmed the suspect, Abdul Balut, a 21-year-old German citizen of Lebanese descent, had been shot and killed by officers after a major manhunt. Our World News correspondent, Joe Inwood, is following developments.
21: Police had spent many hours trying to track down the 21-year-old, and they finally found him, of all places, in an allotment in the leafy suburb of Spandau, just to the west of Berlin. They obviously had been tracking him. They'd been to his apartment earlier in the day. We don't have a huge amount of details about exactly what happened, but the police say that when their special forces found him in the allotment, he was carrying a bladed weapon, is what they say. Now, in the earlier in the day, the Interior Minister had said that they believed it was a machete that he had used in the attack. So it's not unreasonable to assume that may have been the same weapon. The police say he then tried to attack them. He went for them with the knife or with the weapon, and they shot him dead. They tried to resuscitate him at the scene, but he could not be brought back. I mean, this is somebody who'd had a relatively short but pretty kind of fast move towards what seems to be an extremist Islamist position. Back in June 24, he published Islamic State supporting propaganda on Instagram. He'd said he had developed a desire to join the armed struggle, according to prosecutors. He then, in 2025, tries to go and join the group in Syria. So he tries to travel via Lebanon, where his heritage is from, although he is a German-born citizen. He's arrested in Lebanon, sentenced to 3 months in prison there, returns to Germany, is again arrested, and is sentenced to 1 year and 10 months in prison for preparing a serious act of violence endangering the state, is the quote. But that was deferred. He then didn't go to prison and was supposed to go on some sort of de-radicalisation programme, which has obviously catastrophically failed.
8: Joe Inwood. President Zelensky is in Britain today meeting the UK's new Prime Minister, Andy Burnham. Mr. Zelensky, who's making the visit ahead of a trip to Washington, will become the first international leader to meet Mr. Burnham in the UK since he became Prime Minister. Mr. Burnham is expected to announce more support for Ukraine, including giving Kyiv the rights to a new electronic warfare system to block the detection of drones. Our correspondent in Kyiv, Paul Adams, joins us now. And Paul, what do you think the significance of this meeting is?
14: I think, clearly it was important for President Zelensky to see Andy Burnham face to face. They've already spoken on the phone on the day that Andy Burnham took over. It's clear from the statements of Andy Burnham and indeed his predecessor, Sir Keir Starmer, that there is no expected change in Britain's policy towards Ukraine and the war with Russia. It's very much a case of continuity. And as we see from the announcements about new developments of technology and the supply of new technology, this is a constant process. We are seeing Britain and Ukraine engage in all sorts of collaborations and technical innovations, particularly in the area of drones and associated technology. So I think we will be seeing more of that. We're also going to see President Zelensky visiting Ukrainian military personnel who've been training in Britain. This is very much a question of continuity. And the thing to remember, Charlotte, is that President Zelensky is on his way to Washington for a much more important meeting.
8: What do you think the hopes will be when he gets to Washington for some kind of diplomatic solution? Because we know his relationship with President Trump has had its ups and a lot of downs as well.
14: It certainly has, but we've come a hell of a long way since the disastrous meeting in the Oval Office early last year. The relationship is thought to be a pretty decent one at the moment. President Zelensky certainly describes it that way. We are seeing just the faint signs of a renewed diplomatic push in which the Ukrainians and the Americans may be trying to come up with some fresh ideas. There's talk, not for the first time, of some kind of ceasefire in the air, which would be very significant because, if, frankly, aerial attacks that both Ukraine and Russia are using to inflict huge amounts of damage on each other. So that would be a major achievement. I have to say, it's very, very early days. We don't yet know the level of Donald Trump's willingness to get re-engaged in Ukraine in the way that he was a few months ago. But I think President Zelensky is hopeful that we will see some progress on that.
8: Paul, thank you. That was Paul Adams in Kyiv. Oil prices have fallen after the US and Iran paused military strikes on each other. There have been no attacks since Thursday, and President Trump is said to be giving talks some space. Let's go to Singapore now and speak to our business reporter, Nick Marsh. And so, Nick, tell us a bit more about what's happening on the markets.
2: Well, it seems like we've been in this position several times before, Charlotte. Monday morning trades in Asia basically responding to the developments over the weekend on the diplomatic front. Yeah, you're right. President Trump is apparently giving some space, which means no strikes, which means the possibility of the Strait of Hormuz, you know, reopening somewhat. So oil traders look at that and the price of oil falls accordingly. You know, with the expectation that the flows of oil might resume to what they were before. It fell around 5%. I'm just looking at the price now. It's still around 5% down, so that's about $91, $92 a barrel. You know, if you don't follow these things as closely as me, that's a lot less than $100 a barrel, you know, which it was last week. But it's still very high, still way above the pre-war levels.
8: Traders, obviously, they're going to be looking for any move to some sort of permanent ceasefire because this is a pause and we've had these pauses before and they've not lasted.
2: Exactly, yeah. And that's why the price of oil is still relatively so high because, like you say, it's happened before many times. You know, any pause in strikes is clearly good news for several reasons on several fronts. But like you say, it has not lasted in the past. And the problem is that there are some intractable issues, or apparently intractable issues, at the heart of these talks. You know, Iran's missile program, its nuclear program, and the fact of the matter is that Iran does control the Strait of Hormuz, and there doesn't seem to be any alternative to that. And that is a powerful lever that Iran has. So, look, until this is settled once and for all, we're going to be looking at a big blockage in the flow of oil, and unfortunately, high energy prices and higher cost of living for millions of people around the world, no matter where you are.
8: And you mentioned a blockage with the flow of oil. What is happening now with the movement of tankers on the Strait of Hormuz?
2: So during the sort of you know, the memorandum of understanding, you know, the peace agreement that was reached earlier this year, yes, we did see actually some tankers flow freely. They went through the Strait of Hormuz. They considered it safe. Then the strikes resumed. And then, you know, the companies controlling the tankers said, no way, we're not going to be passing through. It's only been, you know, less than 24 hours since this pause was announced. So don't expect any movement anytime soon.
8: Nick, thank you. That was Nick Marsh in Singapore. Part of South Sudan has been designated the country's first ever UNESCO World Heritage Site. The Boma Badingilo landscape, a vast expanse of African savanna, is home to one of the world's biggest wildlife migrations. It's unlikely to become a destination for tourists because of the ongoing conflict in South Sudan, but it's hoped the award will help protect the ecosystem from poaching, development and from climate change. Marcus Westberg knows the area well. He's a conservation photographer and photojournalist from Sweden. He told my colleague Paul Henley what it's like.
1: In the west, it's bordered by the White Nile, so permanent water sources, wetlands, very, very flat areas for hundreds of kilometers. And then as you move east, you move more into woodlands and more mountainous, hilly areas. There's four main species that migrate through this landscape, all antelopes. So the most numerous are the white-eared cob, a medium-sized antelope. There's probably about 4 or 5 million of them. And then there's three more species, so tiang, a species of reedbuck, and a gazelle.
3: And describe your experiences of photographing all this.
1: Absolutely mind-blowing. The first time I went to this landscape, I'd come straight from Antarctica and South Georgia, and I was sure I would never see anything to rival the scale of those landscapes and the wildlife that I came across there, despite having worked in Africa for over a decade at that time. It's incredible, the scale. Both of the landscape, right, even the more conservative estimates has it at about the size of England. You can see nothing for an hour, and then suddenly you come across one of these mega herds of cob, and you can fly over it for 10, 15 minutes, and they just never stop coming.
3: We're talking about a fairly sparsely populated area, presumably.
1: Very sparsely populated. Decades of civil unrest, civil war, a complete lack of development during that time has meant that there's hardly any permanent human populations in this area.
3: And what do you think that this World Heritage status will do to this migratory landscape now?
1: I think the main hope is that this will continue to encourage the government to really focus on protecting the landscape, and in time, as security and development become a bit more widespread, develop wildlife tourism industry, for example. I know that that's what the minister responsible for this wants.
8: That was Marcus Westberg. Now a moment of sporting history in Ireland.
22: Oh my God! He sent it over the top! Oh my God! Delirium! Delirium!
23: They have to get a goal!
22: It's over! It's 30 seconds! It's 5 seconds to go!
23: He has an advantage on the play! Thank you, referee!
8: That is one of the best things I've heard in a long time, because County Mayo's Gaelic football team have ended a 75-year losing streak after winning the All-Ireland Championship. In doing so, they've shook off a curse that's said to date back to 1951. I've been speaking to Andy Watters, a sports reporter at the Irish News, and he's been telling me all about that curse.
24: Folklore has it that on the Tuesday after Mayo had won would have been their third All-Ireland title, and there was a back-to-back win, so they were coming back on their bus from Dublin to join in the celebrations in Mayo, and they came through the little town of Foxford, and there was a funeral taking place at the time. Now, people have looked into it, and apparently there's no evidence that there was a funeral in Foxford on this Tuesday. I don't want to ruin the whole folklore end of it, or the mystique. But anyway, so the legend has it that the players maybe were celebrating or had celebrated a bit too zestily, and they were disrespectful to the cortege, and the priest told them, listen, you'll never win another All-Ireland. Your county will never win the Sam McGuire again until every member of that team has passed away.
8: And the last member of that team died, was it in 2023? And yesterday it was their first final since then.
24: Yesterday was their first final indeed, and they had lost 11 finals since 1951. There was 5 games after 2012. Well, you know, they seem to find new ways to lose every time. You know, they scored 2 own goals in one game, you know, missed penalties, players getting sent off. Yeah, obviously yesterday, and finally get over the line. You know, that outpouring of emotion was really, you know, amazing.
8: And did people really believe in the curse, do you think?
24: There was no real mention of the curse for quite a few years, but then it sort of started getting a bit of traction then. It's around 2010, you know, people, there's this curse, and then everybody started getting into it. And whether you believe it or not, that 75-year wait came to an end.
8: So a huge moment of celebration and a huge moment of relief as well for people in Mayo.
24: Oh, absolutely. I mean, Kerry or the sort of old money aristocrats of Gaelic football. They've got 39 All-Ireland titles behind them. They were the defending champions. Everybody expected them to win. But at the same time, everybody was hoping outside Kerry and was hoping that, that Mayo would do it, you know, and certainly, even though they got off to a bad start yesterday in the final and looked a wee bit nervous and you were wondering, oh God, are these bad habits going to resurface? They were the better team and fully deserved their win.
8: I'm very happy about that because my family is from Mayo and it's been a long, long wait. Finally, the Sicilian capital, Palermo, is among the first Italian cities to say goodbye to horse-drawn tourist carriages after local authorities decided to replace them with modern electric vehicles. The measure will be gradually implemented over the course of the next few months, with new animal welfare regulations also expected to come into effect. Carla Conti has the story.
4: It's a sound that defines Palermo's historic centre, but also one mired in controversy. Horse-drawn carriages were once a popular mode of transportation for both goods and people across Palermo from the 19th century up until the mid-20th century. In recent decades, though, the traditional carrozza rides have survived primarily as a sightseeing option for tourists looking for a slow-paced journey around

0: Sponsorship of the KQED live audio stream comes from Stanford, where map lovers and transit buffs are invited to a special exhibit, You Are Here, which explores the relationship between transit maps and the identity of their subjects through August 21. 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
1: With me, do you understand? It puts food on my table. It has supported my family all my life. Why should that be against the law? When it's too hot, we stay at home. And when conditions allow it, we go out. I'm keeping my horse and I'm carrying on working.
2: Palermo's authorities say the aim is to protect both the animals and the people whose lives depend on them. But the changes won't happen overnight. The authorities now have just under 6 months to draw up a conversion plan, including financial support for drivers and rules governing the new vehicles.
3: That was Carla Conti reporting, and you've been listening to the Newsroom programme with me, Charlotte Gallagher. There's a news summary coming up next.
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5: In Maine, Democrats have been scrambling to select a new Senate nominee ever since former candidate Graham Plattner announced he was withdrawing.
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8: Coming up on Business Daily, in the first of two programs, I'm on the trail of one of Europe's most wanted drugs dealers. A fugitive from justice in Europe, he's now said to be living in West Africa, enjoying the hospitality of the president's own family. So who is Jos Leidekers, and what exactly is he doing in Sierra Leone? That's after the news.
9: BBC News with Charles Carroll. President Macron of France is holding a crisis cabinet meeting as wildfires continue to scorch swathes of the country. A huge fire is threatening the southwestern city of Bordeaux. More than 220,000 people have been evacuated from the surrounding region, and road and rail services linking France to Spain have been severely restricted. In Spain itself, firefighters are trying to contain blazes in the Valencia region, where 15,000 people have been evacuated. Even bigger fires north of Madrid have destroyed an area of nearly 800 square kilometres. Oil prices have fallen in early trading on Monday in response to the US and Iran pausing military strikes on each other. The benchmark Brent crude fell by around 5%. There have been no attacks since Thursday night. A South Korean court has handed an 18-month suspended prison sentence to the former president Yoon Suk-yeol for violating election laws during his campaign in 2022. Yoon is already serving a life sentence for insurrection relating to his martial law declaration in December 2024. At least three people have been killed in a shooting in the US city of Seattle. Police say that one suspect is in custody and a possible second is being sought. Britain's new Prime Minister, Andy Burnham, will welcome Ukraine's president today as his first foreign leader since taking office. Volodymyr Zelensky is making the visit ahead of a trip to Washington. The governor of Indonesia's central bank has unexpectedly resigned, reportedly for personal reasons. But there are concerns that President Prabowo may appoint his own nephew to replace him, stoking fears for the bank's independence. And at least 10 people are feared dead after a gold mine collapsed in the Solomon Islands. The Chinese-owned Goldridge mine is a significant contributor to the Solomon's economy. BBC News.
8: Hello there. Welcome to Business Daily on the BBC World Service. I'm Ed Butler, and today, in the first of two programmes, we're on the trail of a wanted drugs kingpin from the Netherlands. The extraordinary rise and mystery surrounding Jos Leidekers.
10: Leidekers is a significant trafficker in the global

0: cocaine business. He has been convicted of several cocaine trafficking charges in both the Netherlands and Belgium.
1: He's been filmed and repeatedly identified in the capital of a West African country, Sierra Leone. But what is the government doing about it?
2: He visits the president's daughter. They also like to go out together. So the authority said, we don't know him, but local people tell us we know he's connected to the president.
1: Tracking one of Europe's top drugs fugitives. That's all to come on Business Daily from the BBC. May the 1st this year, and the head of the Spanish Coast Guard's anti-drug operation, Lieutenant Colonel Oscar Remacha, receives a tip-off. A cargo boat, the Arconian, is travelling across the Atlantic. It's about to transfer a large shipment of cocaine, he's been told, to smaller speedboats off the southern coast of Spain.
3: We knew 6 fast boats were to introduce this cocaine through the coast of Spain, Huelva and Cádiz.
1: So the cocaine was heading for the Spanish market, you think?
3: Some part is for the Spanish market, but other part is spread through the European countries and also other countries from Asia or whatever.
1: Customs officers board the ship. What they found was no ordinary haul. Some 30 tons of cocaine packaged in plain view along a corridor running from bow to stern. It was the biggest seaborne seizure of cocaine ever made. 22 crew members from Europe, Africa and Suriname were arrested. But the suspected mastermind behind the shipment, a Dutch drug dealer called Jos or Jos Leidekers, who's based in Sierra Leone, well, he remained at large.
4: How do you know this has come from Jos Leidekers?
3: One is the origin of the ship who started his trip from Sierra Leone. He controlled all the cocaine who goes from Sierra Leone to other parts of the world. And we have also more information that he is receiving the cocaine from Suriname. He is putting in big warehouses. He's the number one for us.
4: Would you say he is the most important figure in the West African trade coming to Europe?
3: Of course. He's the boss in Sierra Leone, but he's also, as an octopus, he has his fingers in other parts of the world.
1: This massive cocaine seizure from West Africa may only be the tip of the iceberg. Lucia Bird runs the Observatory of Illicit Economies in West Africa at the Global Initiative Against Transnational Organized Crime. She says the region has become central for meeting Europe's hungry appetite for cocaine.
0: We have many indicators from seizures to increasing local consumption and decreasing retail prices that really point to a surge in the volume of cocaine that is being moved through West Africa towards Europe. And West Africa is not just a transit zone. It's really a logistics hub where cocaine is imported, it's amalgamated or cut up and then redistributed through the best channels to Europe. And trafficking cocaine through West Africa has allowed trafficking networks to sidestep some of the increased scrutiny that trade flows from Latin America were experiencing coming into Europe.
1: Are you worried about state capture here? That literally we have governments in West Africa that are beyond the reach of international law enforcement?
0: The word narco-state has been used far too freely and without a clear definition. What we can evidence is that the world's cocaine trade is bigger than it's ever been, and that a very significant portion of that is moving through West Africa. Now, with more cocaine comes more money, and some of that money is being used to purchase protection.
1: The Spanish seizure has certainly added to the global focus on Jos Leidekas. Just 35 years old, he's already one of Europe's most wanted drug fugitives.
5: Jos Leidekas grew up in the south of the Netherlands near a city called Breda, located right between the ports of Rotterdam, Antwerp and also Vlissingen, famous or infamous for its cocaine trafficking. And I think that's undoubtedly played a part in how Jos ended up in the life of crime.
1: This is Giel Timmermans. He's a Dutch journalist who's pieced together what's known about the beginnings of the Netherlands' Mr. Big.
5: When he was 19 years old, he gets in an argument in a nightclub. And then suddenly, Jos Leidekas pulls a gun from underneath his jacket and then shoots two brothers. Both of them survive the shooting. But it's his first real conviction in the Netherlands because Jos ended up 4 years in prison. And we all know, of course, that prison is like your university of crime, you know. That's where you meet other people, you get connected. And we know that he came in contact with some big traffickers. When he was free, he was growing very rapidly in the scene of the cocaine trafficking. He had brilliant, corrupt contacts in the harbors of especially Antwerp, but also Rotterdam. So other big criminals who wanted their drugs, they hired Jos Leidekas to help them because he had the corrupt contacts. He had the people to take out the drugs from the containers. And 4 years later, he was already a big shot in the cocaine trafficking. So it was very rapidly and nobody knew who he was.
1: Or at least not until 2019, when Dutch police cracked the secret telephone networks used amongst the local cocaine dealers. But before they could move in and seize him, Jos Leidekas had fled to Turkey. The authorities were unable to reach him there, although in his absence, both Dutch and Belgian courts have now sentenced Jos Leidekas on multiple counts.
5: He was convicted for 24 years in prison for cocaine trafficking, but also violence. In Belgium, you have all kind of cases. I think it adds up to 65 years in prison, divided in 7 cases, court cases. So if you all add it up, he has to be in prison for another 89 years. So suddenly, Jos Leidekas is one of the biggest guys we all know now. And suddenly, you see law enforcement in America, England, Spain, Italy. They are all focusing on this Jos Leidekas.
1: The Dutch journalist, Giel Timmermans. You're listening to Business Daily from the BBC World Service. I'm Ed Butler, and in today's show, the first of two programmes, I'm looking at the criminal career of one of Europe's most wanted drug dealers and how he wound up in plain sight in one of Africa's poorest nations. It wasn't until 2023 that Turkish police raided his luxury properties in Istanbul, but by then, he jumped the gun again, and no one knew where he'd gone until a few months later. This was when the Sierra Leonean public first learned of the mysterious and clearly very wealthy foreigner living in their midst. A violent brawl at a nightclub in the Sierra Leonean capital Freetown, caught on camera. Sophie van Leeuwen is a Dutch TV reporter covering Africa for NTL News.
2: There has been a shooting. He was involved. Other people were involved. So he was kind of known in Freetown by the people around him, people working for him, of course. So many people are working in this business. And his drivers know, people know where he goes. At the same time, they got to be silent.
4: Remind us, what did the police say after that incident?
2: Well, he was a businessman. Like he was known as Omar Sharif from Turkey. That's the way he presented himself. He had a Turkish passport. So he was known as being a Turkish businessman with a lot of money, investing big money in Sierra Leone. And that's why he was very welcome.
1: Mysteriously, despite one man suffering 2 gunshot wounds to his kneecaps, a signature Leidekas punishment, it seems, the Sierra Leonean police dropped all charges against their Turkish suspect. Omar Sharif was never identified in public. People could hardly help noticing him around town, though, a conspicuous and flamboyant foreigner.
2: people knew him because he was giving people, poor people, street boys, money, dollars. He was hanging around at the peninsula, of course, you know, where the resorts are, but also at the casino, at the spa, restaurants. It is like a public secret.
1: Pretty soon, Dutch reporters were starting to ask, was this mystery businessman actually their missing fugitive? Sophie van Leeuwen went to Freetown to investigate further.
2: So I went to the Scarlet Club, where the shooting happened. I asked about, like, have you ever heard of Jos Leidekkers? And one guy told me, I know him. He's a very well-known man. He goes to the spa. He likes massage. He visits the president's daughter, Agnes Bio, and he gives her presents, flowers or other presents to the driver. They also like to go out together. So the authority said, we don't know him. But local people tell us we do know him and we know he's connected to the president.
1: Sophie van Leeuwen. Well, the story really gained international attention when a silent video later emerged showing a church service attended by the president, Julius Maada Bio, and his wife Fatima. Just one row behind them is a clearly recognisable Jos Leidekkers, and he's sitting right next to the president's daughter, Agnes. Rumours suggest that the couple may now have a child together. What's more, the video had been published on the First Lady Fatima Bio's own Facebook page before it was later taken down. In a TV interview this year, the BBC's Megha Mohan questioned the First Lady on the subject.
6: Do you know who Jos Leidekkers is?
7: I have no idea who he is.
6: You don't know who he is?
7: No.
6: So Jos Leidekkers is one of the most wanted criminals in Europe.
7: I wouldn't know because I'm not a criminal, so I will not know.
6: He is a drug kingpin, and he is said to be married to the president's daughter.
7: Really? Well, maybe in another life.
6: They say that they have a child together.
7: These are all the lies I am not going to validate.
6: I suppose the question is, though, how did one of Europe's most wanted drug dealers get to be so close to Sierra Leone's first family, as was shown in the video?
7: Whoever is in that room is none of my business. My own video is not prescribed for certain people or that people. I don't bring people into church. I'm not a Christian, I'm a Muslim. So when I go to church service, which means I'm invited like every other person, I don't bring people into church. So I don't know who was in that church.
1: But the rumors on local social media pages persist. Regular drug deliveries have been spotted along the peninsula beaches at night. There are sightings of Leidekkers himself, always surrounded by armed guards. In March this year, I visited Sierra Leone myself. When my microphone appeared, though, it was clear local fishermen were not keen to discuss the alleged presence of a major drugs dealer.
8: They say that there are guys coming with the drugs. Did you ever see any of them, the drug boats?
9: No. We have never set eyes on that.
10: Our people don't like drugs, so they will not come with drugs here.
1: But with a lowered voice, one man did direct my attention to a nearby harbour.
11: That harbour is not to the benefit of the fisherman.
8: What is it for?
11: Whatever they say it is, they won't tell you the truth. Other things are taking place there which are not...
8: They're not legitimate.
11: They're not legitimate, yes. That's the exact word. Smuggling.
1: Florence Lilema Kata is a journalist and women's rights activist who did speak to me on the subject. She says that many people in the town are now talking, although they're afraid.
12: We're seeing a lot of comments on Jos Leidekkers, him being around, flouting around, you know, enters the nightclub. But according to the police, they do not have any record of him. They do have a record of a sheriff guy, you know. So people around will tell you, oh, we met somebody like him, or, you know, the gossips are saying, and we are reading keenly and ensuring that we take notes on what the media is saying, because it's deeply concerning. We do not know as Sierra Leoneans whether it's Umar Sharif or it's Josh Lydekkers.
4: But is there any doubt that he is still in Freetown?
12: Well, you know, the issue about Josh Lydekkers is surrounded with so many allegations, and the only appropriate body who can really provide that accurate information that will make Sierra Leoneans feel, oh, is the government. We as citizens are still looking forward to having a concrete and honest outcome of the investigations.
1: Freetown journalist Florence Katter. In the second of these programmes, I'm going to be speaking directly to the country's justice minister about Jos Lydekkers, about his alleged links with the president's family. He's now on an Interpol most wanted list and is facing a formal extradition request from the Netherlands. So far, though, the Sierra Leonean government have made no moves to arrest him or even to acknowledge his presence.
13: We do note that the Dutch government is interested in an individual who is alleged to be based here in Sierra Leone running operations in the drug trade. But
4: he's been widely seen. There are photos and videos of him with the president and the first lady in the last couple of years. Isn't he raising a family with the president's daughter?
13: I don't know
4: if he's raising a family with the president's daughter.
13: Look, the point is that, if he's confirmed to be the person of interest, that person will be arrested.
1: You can hear more of that next Monday, when I'll also be asking, what does this controversy say about the future of one of Africa's poorest and most vulnerable democracies? I do hope you'll join me for that.
14: BBC World Service, and now Witness History with me, Stefania Gotzer. I'm taking you back to the 1970s in Spain, when a grim execution device known as the garrote was used for the last time. This story includes strong language. It's the 2nd of March 1974, and in Spain, the last execution by garrote is about to take place. The garrote was a feared instrument. It consisted of a metal collar tightened by a screw, designed to kill by crushing the neck. Inside a prison in Barcelona, four young siblings are spending the night together. They sit, talk, and look at old photographs. But mostly, they wait. They wait for a pardon that could save Salvador Puchentic, the only brother among them, from being executed in the next few hours.
15: It's what they call the final vigil. It's a night when, unlike during normal visiting hours, you can touch him. There are no bars between you.
14: That's Carme Puchentic, one of Salvador's sisters. She's here to tell us how her brother became a symbol of resistance to Francisco Franco's regime.
16: The new ruler of Spain rides into the city of his conquest. Behind him is Moors, his army lines the route.
15: Generalísimo Franco became a dictator in 1939, when the Spanish Civil War ended. He wanted everyone to submit to his authority, or they would be taken to jail or a police station, where everyone was tortured. There were six of us, my eldest brother in the U.S., then came my sister Irma, Salvador, my sister Monse, me, and my younger sister Marzona. My parents were Republicans. They had opposed Franco in the war. My father was first in a concentration camp in France and then in a prison in Spain. He was also sentenced to death, but later pardoned. So in our house, we never discussed these things out of fear.
14: And although Salvador kept that silence at home, outside, he wasn't afraid to speak out.
15: Salvador hated injustice. He couldn't stand it. When he was at school, he used to tutor a boy with learning disabilities. One day, he heard a teacher call the boy a retard. He stood up and punched the teacher.
14: As he grew older, this defiant streak led him to join an anarchist group.
15: It was called the Iberian Liberation Movement. They robbed banks and then gave the stolen money to working class people.
14: It was a tiny, short-lived group with no more than a dozen members.
15: He didn't want us to know.
14: But the family began to notice changes in his behavior.
15: We would never see him. And when my mother died, he came home to say goodbye with glasses that had no lenses and a suit instead of the jeans he always wore. He had gone underground. He'd say, "Relax, girls, it's going to be okay." He was 25.
14: We're now in September 1973, when Karma and one of her sisters were passing a newsstand.
15: We saw his face in the newspaper and read there had been a shooting and that he was in hospital. He had been shot in the shoulder and the mouth, so he couldn't speak.
14: Salvador had been detained when he was meeting members of his group. The circumstances have never been clear, but he was accused of resisting the arrest. There was a struggle and shots. Some of them injured Salvador. Others killed a young police officer whose death was blamed on Salvador. Because Salvador's father was very ill, it was his four sisters, aged 12 to 27, who visited him in prison twice a week.
15: We thought he'd be locked in for a while. But the death penalty?
17: Spain was plunged into political turmoil following the assassination of the nation's second most important man, Admiral Luis Carrero Blanco, president of the government and General Franco's most trusted lieutenant. The 70-year-old admiral was blown up by, it is believed, left-wing terrorists who planted a bomb either under a drain cover or beneath the presidential car.
14: The attack had been carried out by the Basque separatist movement, ETA. Even though Salvador had no ties to this militant group, many in Spain, including Salvador and his sisters, believed the regime wanted to revenge the assassination of President Luis Carrero Blanco, and that Salvador would be the target. A military court tried Salvador and handed him not one, but two death sentences.
15: Every Friday, we had to tell the lawyer where we would be, in case the minister decided at their weekly meeting to carry out Salvador's sentence. He called us Friday the 1st of March, 1974. We went to the prison without our younger sister because she was 12. They set four chairs and we sat with Salvador for 11 hours.
14: Salvador's lawyer spent the night in a frantic bid for clemency.
15: Every time we saw the lawyer, his face looked worse than the time before. At 5 a.m., we knew it was bad.
14: But the worst news was to come.
15: My siblings went to the toilet and I came out to the corridor. A prison officer asked me, "Do you know what the garrote is?" And I said, "No." And he explained. My face must have been a picture. I didn't say a word to Salvador. I refused to believe it was true.
14: The sisters weren't allowed to stay for the execution. They were dismissed at 6 a.m. 3 hours later, Salvador was taken to the mail room where the executioner was waiting. The garrote hadn't been used in almost a decade, so like everyone else, he was expecting a firing squad.
15: He walked in, saw the garrote, and
14: he swore. He used a Spanish word with no real equivalent in English, something you say when someone, or life, has played a dirty trick on you.
15: We were stunned. The garrote, like in the Inquisition, it's completely barbaric. In 1974. We couldn't say goodbye, or kiss, or hug. We just couldn't admit we wouldn't see each other again. Nope. We just said, "See you outside."
14: The news crossed the globe. Here's a New York Times report.
18: The execution of Puig was the first with political overtones, and the first by guillotine, since two anarchists were put to death in 1963. But as if to emphasize that politics had nothing to do with the case, the government this morning also executed a 33-year-old stateless person named Hein Xie in the prison in Tarragona, south of Barcelona. Xie shot a security guard for no apparent reason in a cafe near Tarragona in December 1972.
14: That was the last day the garrote was used. Only a year later, Franco died,
19: Españoles,
14: and his regime with him.
19: Franco ha muerto.
14: Today, Salvador's death has become a symbol of the regime's cruelty and the resistance that was crushed beneath it.
15: People still remember. When I go to a place like the bank, I try to only say my father's surname, Puig. But then they ask for my mother's, and when I say Antique, they remember. They grab my hand and say they're so sorry, or they give me a hug. It's mind-blowing.
14: That was Carma Puig Antique, the sister of Salvador Puig Antique, the last person executed by guillotine. She was speaking to me, Stefania Gotzer, for Witness History.
20: I'm Alexis Madrigal. Next time on Forum, in 2025, just 14% of rape cases in San Francisco were closed. That's half the national rate. While rape kits are being tested faster than ever, there's been a decline in active SFPD investigations, leaving victims waiting as their cases sit inactive. We talk about an SF standard investigation that shed some light on these problems and whether it could lead to reforms inside the police department. That's at 9 a.m. right here on KQED.
21: I'm Mina Kim. Next time on Forum at 10 a.m., reading used to be the main way Americans got information, but most of us now turn to our phones for entertainment and news. 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We learn more. 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
23: Good morning. A shooting at a crowded Seattle food festival killed at least three people. A toddler is among the wounded. Police believe two people were shooting at each other. It's Morning Edition from NPR News. There are 99 days left before elections that will decide which party controls Congress. I'm Leila Faldin.
24: And I'm A. Martinez. President Trump's low approval ratings give Democrats a political advantage. Gerrymandering gives Republicans a structural one. Also, Ukraine's long-range drones have a new target, retail warehouses in Russia. And an ESPN documentary series follows some of the WNBA's biggest stars. It's Monday, July 27th. On this day in 1909, Orville Wright tested the U.S. Army's first airplane. He took a lieutenant on a flight above Fort Myer, Virginia for over an hour. News is next.
25: Live from NPR News in Washington, I'm Dave Mattingly. President Trump is scheduled to meet this week with Israeli Prime Minister Benjamin Netanyahu. The Israeli leader is expected to be at the White House tomorrow, where the war with Iran will likely be the major focus. NPR's Emily Fang says Netanyahu is also planning to attend the funeral service for the late Republican Senator Lindsey Graham of South Carolina.
26: Netanyahu convened a cabinet meeting before departing for the U.S., where he'll attend the funeral of the late Senator Lindsey Graham, who was staunchly pro-Israel. Iran's military spokesperson said Tehran believes Israel is trying to push the U.S. to expand attacks on Iran. In an Israeli poll last month, more than 90% of Israelis said they believed the now-abandoned ceasefire between the U.S. and Iran favored Iranian interests. In addition to Iran, Netanyahu is concerned about a nuclear energy agreement the U.S. just signed with Saudi Arabia, something Israel has long opposed because they fear the kingdom may one day try to develop a nuclear weapon. Emily Fang, NPR News, Tel Aviv.
25: After nearly 2 weeks of daily attacks, the U.S. military has paused its airstrikes against Iran. At the same time, Iran has not fired missiles or launched drones in the Middle East since late last week. The Pentagon and U.S. Central Command are not commenting on the apparent halt or how long it might last. Last week, President Trump said the U.S. would bomb or destroy a bridge or power plant in Iran anytime Iranian forces attacked a commercial ship in the Strait of Hormuz. Authorities in Germany say they're investigating a weekend attack in Berlin as an act of terrorism. As Esme Nicholson reports, police shot and killed the man suspected of driving a vehicle into a crowd attending an annual pride event.
0: Police shot and killed 21-year-old Abdul Balaut in a garden allotment on the outskirts of Berlin. Prosecutors say evidence was mounting to suggest the incident, which killed one and injured at least 29 others, was an Islamist terror attack. Balaut, a German national with Lebanese heritage, attempted to join Islamic State Group on a trip to Lebanon last year. In May, a court in Berlin convicted Balaut of preparing a serious act of violence and handed down a suspended sentence. He had been released while prosecutors appealed. For NPR News, I'm Esme Nicholson in Munich.
25: Police in Seattle say one person is under arrest following yesterday's deadly shooting at a food festival where large crowds had gathered over the weekend. Acting Police Chief Tyrone Davis says more than a half dozen people were shot at Seattle Center.
2: One of the victims at Harborview Medical Center did not survive their injuries, so now we have a total of 3 fatalities out of those 7 victims.
25: A toddler is among the wounded. Police say they're looking for a second suspect. Wall Street futures are sharply higher this morning. This is NPR News from Washington. Extreme heat remains an issue for much of the U.S. Heat advisories and warnings are in effect in more than 24 states. They extend from Minnesota and Wisconsin southward to Texas and across the Gulf states into central Florida. Parts of the West are also under heat advisories and warnings to include areas of Montana, Utah, and Southern California. New Orleans and Memphis are among the cities expecting afternoon highs in the mid to upper 90s today. Christopher Nolan's film The Odyssey has brought in more than $500 million in ticket sales in less than 2 weeks. NPR's Bob Mondello has more.
3: Perhaps appropriately for a tale of a mythical Greek hero who wandered the ancient world for decades, The Odyssey is proving to have what the film industry calls legs.
5: Help me go home.
3: Where most blockbusters drop by about 50% in their second weekend, this epic adventure is off by just 19%. It is expected to take in $87 million in North America and another $128 million overseas, which means that after zipping past $500 million in ticket sales on Friday, it will end this weekend with a 10-day total of almost $640 million worldwide. That's a faster box office pace than any previous Christopher Nolan film, including Oppenheimer and his Batman films, and it suggests The Odyssey will become the filmmaker's third film to top $1 billion in ticket sales. Bob Mondello, NPR News.
25: Dow futures are up nearly 500 points this morning. NASDAQ futures are up more than 400. I'm Dave Mattingly, NPR News in Washington.
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0: It's Morning Edition from NPR News. I'm Leila Fadel in Washington, D.C.
1: And I'm A. Martinez in Los Angeles, California. Three people are dead after a mass shooting at a food festival in Seattle on Sunday.
0: Police there say they have one person in custody and one more person could be involved who has not been arrested.
1: Casey Martin from member station KUOW has been following the story. Casey, what do we know about what happened on Sunday?
2: Well, we don't know much at the moment, but here's what we have. This was at the base of the Space Needle. This is the really tall tourist attraction, probably the landmark that Seattle is most famous for. And surrounding that Space Needle is a big park. This is an open civic park where there's all kinds of festivals, including this very popular food festival. This is an annual event that families go to every year. And on Sunday night around 6 p.m., people heard gunshots, multiple gunshots, and started running away. Seattle police who were at the festival, they found a shooter. That person surrendered and was arrested, they said. Police have only said it was a young person, so we don't know if they were an adult or a juvenile. Two guns were found at the park, and I spoke to Jessica Allison, who was there with her young daughter and her husband.
3: And I was like, should I grab the stroller? And he's like, run! We had to run. We hid. We just didn't know what to do. It was really scary. My heart's still pumping really fast.
2: Thankfully, they did get out safely after hiding under a performance stage, though she said getting out of that park was really chaotic.
1: Now, have all the suspects been arrested?
2: As of last night, another suspected shooter was still on the loose. Police said they were still figuring out what that person's involvement was. Police said it appeared that two people were shooting at each other, but that's still being investigated.
1: All right, so what do we know about the victims?
2: Yeah, three people were killed. Two died at the park, and a third died at the hospital. Four were injured, including a toddler. A hospital spokesperson said these people were shot in their arms, legs, abdomen, and lower back, and they're in satisfactory condition now.
1: What are elected officials saying?
2: Late last night, Washington's governor, a congresswoman, and the mayor of Seattle, they all came to the scene. They shared information and condolences with the victims' families. Here's Seattle Mayor Katie Wilson.
4: What happened here today at the Seattle Center was an unbelievable tragedy and a horrific act of violence. My heart right now is with the victims and their families and with everyone in our community who is reeling from what happened here today.
2: Local police said they're getting help from the State Patrol and also the FBI. The park is closed and will be for a while, they said. And now police need the public's help for video as there were no surveillance cameras right where the shooting happened. So that will be an ongoing conversation about public safety here.
1: Wow. Okay. Now you mentioned that it's a very popular event for families. Can you give us a sense of what the scene was like and how well attended it was?
2: Yeah, this is one of the biggest events in the city. It's really, really well known for folks who live here, this bite of Seattle. Hundreds of people were at this festival trying all kinds of food. There's also a big water fountain where kids were playing. Plus, there's always tourists visiting the Space Needle. So people I talked to said they were getting away from the shooting. Really chaotic scene, a bit of a stampede. One person who works for the carnival games there said they were helping children and adults hop over a fence to escape. So a lot of people, many with children, trying to get out of the spot.
1: That's Casey Martin from member station KUOW. Thank you, Casey.
2: Thank you.
1: There has been a pause in attacks in the war in Iran.
0: The U.S. and Iran have been exchanging diplomatic messages after almost 2 weeks of U.S. attacks and Iranian counterattacks on U.S. bases and other targets in the Gulf.
1: NPR's Jane Arap has been following the development, joins us from Amman, Jordan. Jane, clearly tension is still high, but over the weekend, no reported attacks. So tell us what's happened.
5: Well, what's newsworthy is pretty much nothing happened over the weekend in terms of those attacks by the U.S. There were none by Iran either. And that's after intensive strikes of the U.S. attacking Iranian military targets and infrastructure, and Iran hitting U.S. bases and other targets in Jordan and Gulf countries. So why the lull? This is what the U.S. ambassador to the U.N., Mike Waltz, told NBC's Meet the Press on Sunday.
6: What the president is doing right now, as we've seen all along, is giving some talks some space. Talks are ongoing. They're happening at every level, from the more technical aspect of it all the way to the highest levels, of course.
5: He did say, though, that Trump was keeping, quote, all options on the table. And both the U.S. and Iran have made clear they don't trust each other.
1: Okay, that's expected, I guess. Now, so what more do we know about the negotiations and what is Iran saying about this?
5: Well, Walt said Oman and other mediating countries have been particularly engaged in talks over the past few days. The Iranian army spokesperson confirmed Sunday that Iran had indeed halted attacks at the same time that the U.S. had. And Iran's foreign ministry spokesman, Ismail Baghari, confirmed messages were exchanged between Iran and the U.S. through mediators. But he said Monday that Iran had not asked for talks and said, "We are currently not holding any negotiations with the American side." Iran also says that it's exchanging messages with Oman over regulating the Strait of Hormuz, that oil waterway that's been the key issue in this war. Right.
1: Now, one new detail, Iran isn't the only player involved now. Tehran has been getting help from Yemeni rebels. What can you tell us about that?
5: Well, Yemen's Houthi rebels, known as Ansar Allah, they control the north of the country and the capital, and they've closed another key shipping lane. It's in the Red Sea. It's near the Red Sea. It's called Bab al-Mandab. And that closure is a move aimed at Saudi Arabia, which supports the rival internationally recognized government of Yemen. So there hasn't been a lot of oil or other traffic moving through either of those channels. That contributed to oil prices last week reaching a two-month high of more than $100 per barrel. It's now down to 92 in this morning's trading, but all of this is an indication that the conflict has spread way beyond the original parameters of the U.S. and Israel against Iran. In particular, Iran has reiterated that a real ceasefire with the United States means that there has to be a ceasefire in Lebanon, where Israel is fighting Iran-backed Hezbollah. The Israeli military is occupying southern Lebanon, and they've pledged to withdraw from some test areas, but that process is going really slowly.
1: All right, that's NPR's Gina Raff. Gene, thank you.
5: Thank you.
1: There are now fewer than 100 days until Election Day in November.
0: Yeah, and some states still have primaries to set those fall matchups, all leading to the big question: will Democrats win control of at least one chamber of Congress, breaking up full Republican control in D.C.?
1: For insights into that, let's go to senior national political correspondent Mara Liasson. Mara, both Democrats and Republicans are making a case for why they'll win congressional majorities in the midterm. So let's start with Democrats. What are they touting as advantages for them?
7: Well, I see the midterms as a story of two competing forces. Republicans have some structural advantages. Democrats have some organic advantages. Democrats are running against an unpopular incumbent and his party. Even though Donald Trump is not on the ballot, his approval rating is under 40%, and that hurts Republicans. Voters have soured on his agenda. They're unhappy with the economy. They're unhappy about the Iran war and tariffs. They blame both of those things for high prices. Democrats also have an advantage in voter enthusiasm and turnout. More Democrats have been turning out in primaries and special elections this year.
1: All right, what about the case for Republicans?
7: Right. Republicans, you would think that when you look at all these organic factors, you would say, whoa, looks like a big blue wave forming. But historical rules only work till they stop working. And Republicans have some structural advantages. The Democratic brand is polling very poorly now, so Democrats are not able to take full advantage of the incumbent party's problems. Republicans also have raised much, much more money than Democrats. President Trump helped his party when he initiated an unprecedented wave of mid-cycle partisan redistricting or gerrymandering, and Republicans were able to create more Republican-leaning House districts and decrease the number of competitive House districts overall. That gives them a big advantage.
1: Now, millions of voters will cast their ballots ahead of Election Day, so for many, there are fewer than 99 days until they make their choice. So is there anything you see, maybe, that could alter the prevailing narrative?
7: Theoretically, yes. President Trump could find a face-saving way to end the Iran war, and then maybe some of the economic pressures, especially high gas prices, could ease up in time for voters to change their minds. Or Democratic candidates could nominate The Democratic Party could nominate candidates too far to the left to win general elections in some swing districts or battleground states. That said, in the past, when we get to August and September, voters' minds are pretty much made up. It's hard to change them by then.
1: Any particularly juicy races you're keeping an eye on?
7: Yeah, I'm keeping an eye on two Senate races in particular. In Michigan, I'm watching the Democratic primary, which happens next week. Democrats there have a choice between a left-wing populist, Abdul El-Sayed, or a more centrist candidate, Haley Stevens. And the question is, can a left-wing populist win a general election in a swing state like Michigan, which Democrats have to win if they're going to have any chance of winning the Senate majority? I'm also looking at Maine, where Democrats also need to win if they're going to get the Senate majority, and they have a new candidate there, Troy Jackson. He's replaced Graham Plattner on the ballot, and they're trying to defeat Susan Collins, who is the only Republican Senate incumbent running this year in a blue state, a state that went for Kamala Harris. So the big question there is, can Jackson stand up a campaign, raise millions of dollars to defeat Collins, who has tons of money and has proven she can win tough races in Maine?
1: That's NPR's Mara Liasson. Mara, thanks.
7: You're welcome.

0: On the next Fresh Air, novelist Leila Slimani. Her trilogy is inspired by three generations of her Moroccan family. She writes from her dual perspective as biracial, with members of her family representing the countries of the colonized and colonizer. In Morocco, it's illegal to have sex outside of marriage. She grew up associating sex with danger. Join us.
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2: 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I'm A. Martinez.
3: I'm Leila Fadel.
4: And I'm Michelle Martin. Good morning. The WNBA All-Star Game was this weekend. At a time when the Women's Professional Basketball League is attracting more eyes than ever, fans got to see many of their favorites on the court together in Chicago. But if you missed it, you can see three of its top players in a much more intimate way. A new docuseries from ESPN follows Aja Wilson of the Las Vegas Aces, Nafisa Collier of the Minnesota Lynx, and Iwana Bonner of the Phoenix Mercury, not just through the grind of a WNBA season, but also through the stress of negotiations for a new collective bargaining agreement and all the strain it puts on their personal lives.
5: It's going to look like it's easy, but it is not.
6: This year, I've come in with a mission.
7: Oh, here comes over the stadium.
6: And anger is a great motivator.
8: You would think playing 17 years in the league, you would be set for life, but I'm not.
9: In my mind, I'm just like, what am I going to do next?
4: I spoke with Tristan Williams, the executive producer of this series, Life in the W. How crazy is it you wound up with three teams in the playoffs and two of the three teams battling for the championship? I mean, excuse me, do you just have like the best luck or what?
10: I have the best luck. I literally have the best luck.
11: You couldn't write this any better for it to naturally unfold that way and the way it weaves. And I think as the viewers watch it, you get to see how the stories weave so nicely because of that outcome.
4: Well, the fact that the Aces were so far down, they were on a terrible losing streak.
11: They were the 500.
4: They were in the 500. The fact that they had this blowout loss to Minnesota early in the series, I mean, it was crazy, like a 53-point loss. So people are like, what is happening? Aja Wilson, what is happening?
11: What is happening with Aja and the Aces?
5: I've never been that embarrassed in my life. It was a gut punch.
11: You know, with Aja being 500, and to actually see her climb out of that mud and rally her team.
5: So I sent a text message, and it was just like, if you weren't embarrassed from yesterday, then don't come into this gym. You're not needed or wanted here. We need the mindset to shift, because that was embarrassing. I need them to understand that I was not rocking with that at all.
11: That, I think, was so impressive, and the viewers are going to love that, just seeing the real grind and the work it takes to be able to do something of that magnitude and make it to the finish line.
7: That's three of a kind for the Las Vegas Aces, WNBA champions for the third time in 4 years.
4: You know, it's fascinating because they're not just players with three different profiles. They're also three different players with different personal lives as well. I mean, the fact that Aja is her, you know, her partner is Bam Adebayo, who's a star in his own right. That presents its own interesting challenges of having somebody who's equally famous. And then you've got Nafisa, who's a young mom with a young daughter. And then you've got Duana, who has two kids and is also in a same-sex relationship with her teammate, which has its own interesting dilemmas, because here you are, you're going to work and you're coming home with the same, I mean, wow. But it strikes me that these women were remarkably vulnerable. I mean, just as an example, Duana Bonner has to spend most of the season away from her kids.
9: I didn't see the first step. I didn't see preschool. I didn't see any of that.
8: I missed birthdays. I missed first day of school. Now the kids are in the third grade.
9: Literally, my kid just wore a curly ponytail to school for the first time because she was wearing pigtails, and I'm just like, I'm sad. I've been sad all day. I'm like, I can't believe I missed that.
4: She was very open about the mommy guilt that she was experiencing. And then Nafisa Collier talking with her husband about wanting to have more kids, but worried about the effect on her body and being able to recover.
3: Before my pregnancy, I really hardly ever got injured. I'm 5 years older at this point. I had so many injuries this year. Expanding your family isn't a flippant thing. It's a life-changing situation. Once we started talking through it and just being like, yeah, there was a really good chance that I would have to give up my career to like have another baby. And I'm not ready to stop playing basketball.
4: Very, very vulnerable. And I just wondered what that was like for you as a filmmaker and as a mom yourself.
11: Absolutely. I think when you're watching, as a viewer, when you're watching this, you can really relate to these women because they are not just basketball players, but they are dealing with real things that the average everyday woman have to deal with, whether you're, you know, you have a 9-to-5 and you're working and you're still trying to show up as your best and get home to cook dinner and do homework and all the things. And she's having to do these same things on the road. And so how do I navigate managing my schedule to bear kids and play the game and get my body back into shape? And I think when the viewers see this, it is like, wow, because you realize it's so hard and all the things that they have to think about and take in consideration. And you still have to show up no matter what scrutiny, no matter what the media say, you still have to be your best self. And it's already hard just being a woman, and it's already hard being a mom.
4: Well, yeah, exactly. That's something that the male players don't have to think about. I mean, one of the really, I don't know, there were so many moving scenes, but one of the scenes was with Asia. Again, her partner is Bam Adebayo, who's a star for the Miami Heat, and they don't have kids, at least not yet. She would love to be a mom, but she also wonders about her career.
11: The men don't have to think about it.
4: Yeah, exactly. I have heard them say they worry about maybe effect of fame on their kids or something, but I don't hear them worry about whether having children

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2: When President Trump announced an anti-crime task force in Memphis last fall, federal and local officials never mentioned immigration enforcement as a goal. But the first few months shocked the community.
3: It was very evident that this was an immigration operation at its core.
2: Trump says he wants to replicate the Memphis task force elsewhere. I'm Elsa Chang. That's on All Things Considered from NPR News.

0: Live from NPR News in Washington, I'm Dave Mattingly. Police in Seattle say one person is in custody and a second person is being sought following yesterday's deadly shooting at Seattle Center. Three people were killed, four others were wounded, including a toddler. The gunfire erupted as thousands of people gathered for a weekend food festival. Oscar Sanchez was in the crowd when the shooting started. He was among those who took shelter in Seattle's iconic Space Needle.
1: Once we got inside, they told us to stay against the walls. And then from there, we were there for about five minutes against the walls. And then they were like, okay, go up, putting us in the elevators all the way up to the top of the Space Needle where we were there for about 2 hours.
0: Police say it appears the gunfire stemmed from two people shooting at each other. Amid a pause in hostilities between the U.S. and Iran, the U.S. ambassador to the U.N., Mike Waltz, says negotiations with Tehran are ongoing.
2: Talks are ongoing. They're happening at every level, from the more technical aspect of it all the way to the highest levels, of course, within both the Iranian government and the U.S. government. What we are constantly seeing, though, is on the Iranian regime side, they are divided. There is internal fighting.
0: He was speaking to NBC's Meet the Press. Israeli Prime Minister Benjamin Netanyahu is scheduled to be in Washington this week. This is NPR News. AAA says the cost of regular gasoline in the U.S. is now averaging $4.11 a gallon. Diesel is at nearly $5.30. Fuel prices started rising again when the U.S. and Iran resumed exchanging fire earlier this month. Both sides have paused their attacks since late last week. Enforcement of the Trump administration's decision to end temporary legal status for hundreds of thousands of Haitians living in the U.S. could begin this week. NPR's Adrian Florido says that could mean deportations back to a country filled with violence.
3: Last month, the Supreme Court allowed the administration to end temporary protected status for 350,000 Haitians and 6,000 Syrians. TPS has allowed them to live and work in the U.S. because of dangerous conditions in their countries. The U.S. is ending TPS for Haitians despite acknowledging the dangers. Much of Haiti is controlled by armed gangs. Josiane Valsaint got TPS in 2010. Her 10 and 12-year-olds were born in San Diego and sing in the church choir.
4: And it's painful to say that it's our country, but we can go back.
3: Advocates say if Congress doesn't intervene, tens of thousands of U.S. citizen children could be separated from their parents, who'd rather leave them behind than risk their lives in Haiti. Adrian Florido, NPR News.
0: I'm Dave Mattingly, NPR News, in Washington.

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1: It's Morning Edition from NPR News. I'm A. Martinez in Los Angeles, California.
2: And I'm Leila Fadil in Washington, D.C. Good morning. Ukraine is expanding its list of targets inside Russia. It repeatedly hit warehouses last week belonging to Russia's largest online retailer, Wildberries. Ukrainian President Volodymyr Zelensky described the new strategy on Sunday. This week, he is headed to Washington to discuss the state of the war with President Trump. To tell us how all that's being viewed from Russia, we're joined by NPR's Charles Maines in Moscow. Good morning, Charles.
3: Good morning, Leila.
2: Okay, start by telling us more about Wildberries and the role it plays in Russia.
3: Yeah, you know, Wildberries is Russia's version of Amazon.com. Mm-hmm. Jeff Bezos, in this scenario, is a woman named Tatiana Kim. She started the company out of her apartment as a school teacher on maternity leave back in 2004.
4: Дорогой, на Wildberries всемирный день шопинга.
5: И ты купила
4: туфли.
3: And as this early Wildberries ad conveys, the business focused on providing creature comforts, like slippers in this ad, to the emerging Russian middle class. Now, fast forward a few years, and Wildberries is now Russia's largest online retailer. And Kim is Russia's wealthiest woman, valued around $8 billion, that's with a B, dollars.
2: Wow.
3: So fundamentally, Wildberries is, or at least has been, a Russian success story, a company built on an idea that took off rather than, say, proximity to the Kremlin, which can often be the case.
2: So why is it a target?
3: Well, Ukraine has struck, 10 Wildberries warehouses in different locations around Russia, saying that among the vast offerings it holds, they include military hardware. Wildberries denies that charge, but there's no question that the website offers, even sometimes advertises, items of use to soldiers on the battlefield in Ukraine. So helmets, night vision goggles, consumer drones, that sort of thing. That said, Ukrainian officials also say this is about bringing the war home to the Russian public in a new way. You know, we've already seen these Ukrainian attacks on energy infrastructure that have caused gas shortages here. Well, now Ukraine is targeting commerce, logistics hubs, because Wildberries is part of this, consumer ecosystem that's made living in Russia feel relatively normal, despite more than 4 years of war and Western sanctions.
2: What's the reaction been from Russians?
3: Well, these attacks, on logistics hubs have caused massive fires, and those images are spreading all over social media, as have video after video of Russian small business owners whose goods were in these warehouses and now face financial ruin.
6: Прямо сейчас мы теряем бизнес на глазах.
3: This is Olga Petrovskaya, who says here on her Instagram account that her family clothing business is disappearing before her eyes after 10,000 items burned. She's among those selling what's left at steep discounts to avoid further losses, which speaks to a common feeling that these warehouses are impossible to defend, that more attacks are coming, which is what Ukraine says will happen.
2: And presumably this is all being done to pressure the Kremlin. What do they say?
3: Well, the Kremlin says these are terrorist attacks, and they've given no indication it'll influence plans in Ukraine, where the Kremlin continues to insist it'll meet military objectives. Now, Ukraine has offered the Kremlin a cessation of long-range strikes if Russia does the same, and that's an idea that President Trump and President Zelensky may well discuss this week in Washington. The problem is that President Vladimir Putin of Russia has already rejected this idea outright, saying that whatever damage Ukraine can inflict, Russian bombs can do more.
2: And NPR's Charles Maines in Moscow. Thank you, Charles.
3: Thank you.
1: How do Ukraine's long-range strikes play into its efforts to end the war with Russia? NPR's Joanna Kakissis spoke to one of Ukraine's top peace negotiators in Kyiv.
7: When Russia launched its full-scale invasion of Ukraine on February 24th, 2022, Sergei Kislytsa was in New York. He was serving as Ukraine's ambassador to the United Nations. That day, he sat across the table from his Russian counterpart. He leaned into his microphone and did not hold back.
8: There is no purgatory for war criminals.
5: they go straight to hell, Ambassador.
7: The war severed official diplomatic relations between Ukraine and Russia.
5: I was the only Ukrainian ambassador who had to go regularly and sit in the same room with the Russians. My fellow ambassadors in all capitals around the world would not talk to them. So by the time I was part of our negotiating team, I already knew how to control my feelings and my attitude.
7: Kislytsa has been part of Ukraine's negotiating team since 2025 and is also the first deputy head of Ukrainian President Volodymyr Zelensky's office. We meet Kislytsa in the well-guarded presidential compound in Kyiv, where his 13-year-old Jack Russell Terrier, Desi, runs to greet us. The last U.S. brokered peace talks between Russia and Ukraine took place in Geneva in February.
5: That does not, however, mean that we are not in active communication with the Americans and occasionally with the Russians.
7: Ukraine's message, Kislytsa says, has remained the same.
5: The easiest way to stop this war is to stay where we are at the moment.
7: He says the Kremlin continues to make unrealistic demands, like pushing Ukraine to hand over land not occupied by Russia, even as the war's dynamics have changed.
5: It's not longer the war of infantry. It's not longer the war of artillery. It is the war of the 21st century, and we have the upper hand.
7: Ukraine's long-range drones are regularly hitting Russian oil and gas facilities, causing fuel shortages in Russia and weakening Russia's ability to wage war.
5: The situation in the battlefield on the ground is basically stuck. There are no meaningful advances of the Russian army, and that became very apparent not only to Ukrainians but also to our partners and to the United States.
7: Even President Trump said recently that Ukraine is flexing its muscle. Meanwhile, Zelensky proposed face-to-face talks with Russian President Vladimir Putin, something Kislytsa says is essential and could even happen later this year.
5: In Russia, this war is a decision of just one person. In Russia, this war can be stopped at any given moment by just one person.
7: Last month, Putin said he saw no point in meeting, but if the war continues on its current trajectory, he may find diplomacy a more attractive bet.
5: Because if we keep doing what we do with long-range strikes, sooner or later, the Russian leader would have only one choice, to sit down and discuss how to stop this war.
7: Kislytsa says he believes even Putin has realized that Ukraine has the cards. Joanna Kakissis, NPR News, Kyiv.

0: This is NPR News.
1: Stardate July 27th. In April, engineers had to shut down one of the scientific instruments aboard the Voyager 1 spacecraft. The device had been studying charged particles in the interstellar medium, the space between the stars. But Voyager is slowly losing power, so the instrument was shut down to help extend the craft's life. Voyager 1 is the most distant object ever sent into space, 16 billion miles from Earth. At that range, it takes almost 24 hours for its radio transmissions to reach Earth. The craft and its twin, Voyager 2, were launched in the summer of 1977. Their mission was to study the giant planets Jupiter and Saturn. Voyager 2 continued onto Uranus and Neptune. Since then, both craft have just kept on going. In 2012, Voyager 1 became the first craft to leave the solar system. It passed outside the magnetic bubble generated by the Sun. Voyager 2 followed in 2018. Both Voyagers are powered by the radioactive decay of plutonium. Today, that generates less than half as much energy as it did at launch. So as the power levels have dropped, engineers have shut off most of the scientific instruments. Two instruments are still going on Voyager 1, studying the space between the stars. In 300,000 years, the craft is expected to fly about one light year from a small, faint star that's 47 light years away, a dead emissary from the people of Earth. For the University of Texas at Austin MacDonald Observatory, I'm Billy Henry.
2: Good morning, Amy Martinez. UCLA professor Daniel Blumenstein studies the behavior of wild marmots, you know, sort of like giant prairie dogs. And last month, in response to federal funding cuts to his research, he started an account on OnlyFans. That's the social media site commonly associated with adult content. The photos are of the marmots. So if you want some exclusive rodent content, sign up for OnlyMarms. Now, although the marmots are probably naked, all the posts are supposed to be G-rated. It's Morning Edition.
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2: It's Morning Edition from NPR News. I'm Amy Martinez.
4: And I'm Leila Fadel. The United Nations list of World Heritage Sites is a bit longer this morning because of a newly added swamp. The Okefenokee Swamp straddles part of the border between Georgia and Florida, and it's been recognized for its universal value to humanity. It joins other places on the list, like the Great Barrier Reef in Australia and India's Taj Mahal. Georgia Public Broadcasting's Jillian Mactoto takes us to the swamp.
5: Boating on a water trail into the Okefenokee National Wildlife Refuge is like going back in time.
6: Not going to have cell phone service. You don't even see the glow of the cities.
5: Josh Howard was raised in nearby Charlton County, one of four Georgia and Florida counties where the refuge sits. It's peaceful here, and he likes it that way.
6: It's just a really dark, quiet spot. You're not going to hear trains or cars.
5: Just our boat, which causes alligators to slink away and frightens a green heron.
7: When they get nervous, a green mohawk comes up on the top of their head.
5: Though the swamp never gets completely quiet.
6: The swamp has its own sounds and music that it plays going to bed and when you're waking up. It's just different things, you know. You may hear wild turkeys in the uplands in the mornings, and then at night you've got barred owls and pig frogs and everything else.
5: After we cut the engine about 2 miles in, we're gliding on dark water, reflecting pine trees like black glass.
6: The canal we're on right now is the Suwannee Canal. Yeah, there's a turtle there.
5: Cue the swamp music of crickets and frogs. This is the sound of a swamp so big, it's twice the size of all five boroughs of New York City. It's the largest subtropical freshwater wetland left in the entire northern hemisphere. It was spared from major development because the swamp is elevated and its water doesn't drain easily, creating a unique ecosystem.
0: This is almost exactly how it was hundreds of years ago.
5: Hunter Barber's family has been here for 7 generations. He's also on the boat and works for Okefenokee Swamp Park. He says the number of visitors has slowed in recent years.
0: We've had folks from all different nationalities come out. When COVID hit, that's never really bounced back.
5: But now he's hopeful. On Saturday, the United Nations Committee officially listed the swamp as a UNESCO World Heritage Site, alongside Yosemite, the Everglades, and the ruins at Pompeii.
0: We're able to share it with other folks and get a chance to tell our story about why we think this place is so special.
5: A new Okefenokee partnership formed last year across the 3 towns where you can enter the swamp. One of those towns is Waycross. Its tourism manager, Patrick Simmons, says a few new hotels and a handful of chain restaurants are already popping up.
8: The year before last, we had a Fairfield Inns open, and then we've got 2 new Wawas in town, which is, you know, pretty significant. And I got to feel like some of that is driven by the designation.
5: But UNESCO Vice Chair and Director of Culture Mike Robinson says that the development has to be balanced against the real purpose of the designation.
9: The bottom line of the World Heritage Convention is it's not about attracting tourists, it's about protecting the heritage.
5: Our swamp guide and Okefenokee local, Josh Howard, doesn't think that will be an issue.
10: I don't think we're going to be an Orlando or anything.
5: But he does want to see more visitors. And he says if the UNESCO listing gets more people to see this quiet, dark, last-of-its-kind, watery corner of the world, that's good. For NPR News, I'm Jillian Magtoto in the Okefenokee.
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0: It's Morning Edition from NPR News. I'm Leila Fadel.
1: And I'm A. Martinez. A trial begins today for the Massachusetts woman accused of murdering her three young children in 2023. Lindsay Clancy's defense team is expected to argue that her postpartum depression was not properly treated. From member station WBUR, here's Deborah Becker.
2: Clancy is accused of strangling her three children, who were 5 years old, 3 years old, and 8 months old. She then attempted to kill herself and is now paralyzed. Clancy's attorney is pursuing what's known as the insanity defense, which is rarely successful. Legal experts, though, point out some unique aspects of this case. Among those, Clancy's documented attempts to get treatment, including hospitalization and 13 different psychiatric medications. And her ex-husband, Patrick Clancy, who's expected to testify, says he forgives her. Legal consultant and attorney Margot Lindauer says the defense will have to prove that Lindsay Clancy acted impulsively in a state of postpartum psychosis.
3: They want this to be a very clear-cut case that this person did in fact kill her children, but she was not of her right mind.
2: Prosecutors say Clancy deliberately planned the killings, and already both sides have clashed in court. During a hearing about evidence, defense attorney Kevin Reddington asked that prosecutors not be allowed to call multiple witnesses to recount the gruesome details about discovering lifeless children in the basement.
4: What I can't fathom is the district attorney's intent to put a circus in front of this jury that's calculated to just inflame the passions of the jury.
2: But prosecutor Jennifer Sprague says murder trials typically involve several witnesses describing a crime scene.
5: It is not the Commonwealth putting on a circus. Now, if defense would like us to reduce some of these witnesses, that would mean not talking about one of the children. So if he would like to tell me which of these children don't matter.
2: If Clancy is found not criminally responsible, she would not be released, but confined in a state hospital. Dozens of people have written letters to the judge in support of Clancy. Many say they hope this case brings attention and improvement to postpartum mental health care. For NPR News, I'm Deborah Becker in Boston.
1: If you or someone you know is in crisis, or if you're thinking about hurting yourself, call or text the Suicide and Crisis Lifeline at 988.
0: To Iowa now, where there's a competitive governor's race this year. One of the major issues in the campaign is water quality, specifically how the management of farmland affects the water people drink. Minnesota Public Radio's Clay Masters takes us to a soybean field in northern Iowa.
6: Pretty simple. What we're looking at right now is some soybeans, but what's different is that there's not black soil in between the rows. There is last year's corn rotation from 2025.
7: Yeah, the residue that's left over essentially acting as kind of armor on the soil.
6: This is Zach Smith. He's part of a group of farmers that call themselves the Lobe Rangers. That's a nod to the geological region where they farm, the Des Moines Lobe. He's showing me strip tilling, where farmers plant rows upon rows of vibrant green soybeans right next to brown residue from last year's crops. They say it enriches the soil and locks in nitrogen fertilizer.
7: It equates to, when it rains here, more likelihood for the water to go into the soil versus running off.
6: That's important because nitrate in the soil can travel through underground farm drainage tiles into streams and rivers that eventually gets turned into drinking water. There are many Iowans who get their water from private wells where water does not have to meet the federal standard. Studies show there's a connection between consuming water with high nitrates over time and certain forms of cancer. Iowa continues to have the second highest rate of cancer in the country and is one of a few states that has rising rates of cancer. That's according to an annual report by the Cancer Registry. David Swertney runs the University of Iowa's Center for Health Effects of Environmental Contamination.
8: I think what's most sort of bothersome to me is that when, you know, the EPA acknowledges that that science is there and it needs to be studied to determine if the standard is sufficiently protective to public health, and then that doesn't get done. It leaves, you know, water providers in Iowa in a tough spot. It leaves consumers in Iowa in a very difficult position.
6: There are strategies to curb farm pollutants like nitrogen and phosphorus, but implementing them here is largely voluntary. That's something many voters want to address in the state's race for governor.

0: It came up at this town hall in the small southern Iowa town of Corydon. The Democratic candidate is the state auditor, Rob Sand. In Iowa, where Republicans outnumber Democrats, Sand is running as a moderate and needs Republican support if he wants to win.
1: Nitrates do, at a certain point, cause cancer. What that level is something that is an item for discussion, but at the same time, we also see nitrate levels in Iowa that are above even the high level of where people think that link is for safe consumption.
0: Sand is also quick to tell me politicians are the problem, not farmers. He and the GOP gubernatorial nominee are both calling for the funding of a water quality program that was passed by voters in 2010, but never funded by the state's legislature. His Republican opponent also identifies with the goals of the MAHA movement.
2: We're not allowing Mother Nature, we're not allowing God to purify the water by allowing it to sift through the substrate into the aquifers.
0: That's Zach Lane, who narrowly won the crowded Republican primary, beating out a congressman backed by President Trump. The MAHA PAC endorsed Lane, and during his victory speech, he talked about taking on the big ag cartels. And he tells me the state has to look at its agricultural practices.
2: It doesn't matter how low your taxes are. If your kids are leaving and your people are dying, you're not winning.
0: Back on the Lobe Rangers farm, Matt Borman says he hopes the conversation on the campaign trail leads to change.
3: The fact that we're talking about it denotes that there's a problem, and we just got to get more people on board to do something about it.
0: The Lobe Rangers have picked up a following online with their videos highlighting their take on how farmers can play a part in clean water. While they're not endorsing, Sand just appeared in photos with them, and Lane is going to meet with them soon. One thing is clear, the quality of water runs to the governor's office in Des Moines this year. For NPR News, I'm Clay Masters in Kossuth County, Iowa.
4: It's Morning Edition from NPR News. I'm Layla Faldin.
5: And I'm A. Martinez.

0: I'm Alexis Madrigal. Next time on Forum, in 2025, just 14% of rape cases in San Francisco were closed. That's half the national rate. While rape kits are being tested faster than ever, there's been a decline in active SFPD investigations, leaving victims waiting as their cases sit inactive. We talk about an SF standard investigation that shed some light on these problems and whether it could lead to reforms inside the police department. That's at 9 a.m. right here on KQED.
1: I'm Nina Kim. Next time on Forum at 10 a.m., reading used to be the main way Americans got information, but most of us now turn to our phones for entertainment and news. The share of Americans reading an article daily has plunged by about 40%, and fewer than half of all adults read a book in 2022, leading Atlantic staff writer Rose Horowitz to ask whether the age of reading is over and what that means. We learn more. Forum at 10 a.m. on KQED.
2: KQED San Francisco, KQEI North Highlands, Sacramento.
3: Good morning. Iran and the U.S. stopped attacking each other over the weekend and started exchanging messages again. After 2 weeks of strikes, the Trump administration says it's giving peace talks some space. It's Morning Edition from NPR News. Democrats' replacement for Graham Plattner in Maine shares almost all of his progressive policies. I'm E. Martinez.
4: And I'm Leila Faldin. But Trey Jackson admits he's not as engaging of a speaker. What's his strategy to beat Senator Susan Collins? Also, we hear from a toy company that makes most of its products in China about the latest wave of tariffs and how doctors can miss the signs of ADHD in girls who often don't get diagnosed until they're adults. It's Monday, July 27th. On this day in 1953, a deal was reached to end the Korean War. It took 2 years to negotiate. The news is next.
5: Live from NPR News in Washington, I'm Libby Casey. Three people were killed and four others injured early Sunday evening during a mass shooting in Seattle. Casey Martin from KUOW reports.
6: The shooting happened close to the Space Needle at a large food festival with hundreds of people around. A two-year-old is among the injured. Jessica Allison was there with her young daughter and husband.
7: It's like pop, pop, pop. And I was like, that's fireworks, right? Like, that's someone being silly. And then we heard, and it was just a spray of bullets. And then we heard it again, and then you hear people screaming, and we saw people running. And I just looked at him, and I said, oh, my God. And he grabbed our daughter, and he was gone.
6: Seattle's mayor said in a statement that at least one person has been taken into custody and called the shooting an act of horrific violence. For NPR News, I'm Casey Martin in Seattle.
5: Israel's Prime Minister Benjamin Netanyahu is departing for the U.S. today. He'll meet with President Trump as uncertainty over the future of the war with Iran mounts. NPR's Emily Fang reports.
8: Friction between Trump and Netanyahu has been growing. Netanyahu is being accused by his critics in Israel of fracturing his relationship with the U.S. and failing to stop the U.S. from signing a nuclear energy agreement with rival Saudi Arabia last week. The U.S. has also been pushing Israel to withdraw from land inside Lebanon that Israel has occupied this year. Trump has criticized Israel for continuing to strike and demolish homes inside Lebanon after a ceasefire. Plus, another ceasefire with Iran last month was not popular in Israel. A survey released this week by an Israeli think tank finds Israelis consider a nuclear Iran plus conflict within Israeli society as the two biggest perceived threats to their country. Emily Fang, NPR News, Tel Aviv.
5: There are now less than 100 days until the midterm elections on November 3rd. Yesterday, House Democratic leader Hakeem Jeffries marked that 100-day countdown in a Pennsylvania battleground state by unveiling his party's agenda called Fighting for an Affordable America. NPR's Mara Liasson says Democrats need to pick up three House seats and flip four Senate seats to control those chambers.
9: Democrats are running against an unpopular incumbent and his party. Even though Donald Trump is not on the ballot, his approval rating is under 40%, and that hurts Republicans. Voters have soured on his agenda. They're unhappy with the economy. They're unhappy about the Iran war and tariffs. They blame both of those things for high prices. Democrats also have an advantage in voter enthusiasm and turnout.
5: But Republican organizations, including the National Party, have big advantages in fundraising. And President Trump initiated an unprecedented wave of gerrymandering last year. So several House seats swung to Republicans, and there are fewer competitive House seats overall. The national average for a gallon of regular gasoline is $4.11, according to AAA. This is NPR News. 8 years after groundbreaking, the Gordie Howe International Bridge between Detroit and Windsor in Ontario, Canada, is set to open today. As Alex McLennan of member station WDET reports, it comes amid political tension between Canada and the U.S.
10: U.S. officials were not invited to a ribbon-cutting ceremony for the span held in Ontario after Donald Trump placed 50% tariffs on Canada. Still, Canadian officials are highlighting the Gordie Howe Bridge as a testament to the relationship between the two countries. Mark Wiseman is Canada's ambassador to the U.S.
11: Where we stand today is truly one region. It is a place of two nations with a shared community.
10: The new span will give drivers crossing the Detroit River an alternative to the existing Ambassador Bridge, which has been the corridor's only option for commercial truck drivers for nearly a century. For NPR News, I'm Alex McLennan in Detroit.
5: Ukrainian President Volodymyr Zelensky is set to meet with new British Prime Minister Andy Burnham at a naval base in England today. Burnham says the visit is to underline unwavering British support for Ukraine. Zelensky's trip is the first by a foreign leader since Burnham took office a week ago. He's the fifth British Prime Minister the Ukrainian president has dealt with since Russia's full-scale invasion of Ukraine in 2022. The Tour de France wrapped up in Paris yesterday with 27-year-old Slovenian Tadej Pogačar winning his fifth title. The final stage was shortened because security resources had to be redeployed to the wildfires in southern France. This is NPR News.
12: 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And Jarl and Pamela Mohn, focusing on civil liberties, foster youth, public radio, and the arts.

0: It's Morning Edition from NPR News. I'm A. Martinez in Los Angeles, California.
1: And I'm Leila Fadel in Washington, D.C. At least three people have been killed in Seattle and four are injured after a shooting Sunday night. This happened at a crowded food festival underneath the city's Space Needle. Police believe two people were shooting at each other. One suspect is in custody. We'll have more from Seattle later in the program. We start with renewed diplomacy between Iran and the U.S.
0: There has been a pause in attacks in the war in Iran.
1: The U.S. and Iran have been exchanging diplomatic messages after almost 2 weeks of U.S. attacks and Iranian counterattacks on U.S. bases and other targets in the Gulf.
0: NPR's Jane Arap has been following the development. Joins us from Amman, Jordan. Jane, clearly tension is still high, but over the weekend, no reported attacks. So tell us what's happened.
2: Well, what's newsworthy is pretty much nothing happened over the weekend in terms of those attacks by the U.S. There were none by Iran either. And that's after intensive strikes of the U.S. attacking Iranian military targets and infrastructure, and Iran hitting U.S. bases and other targets in Jordan and Gulf countries. So why the lull? This is what the U.S. ambassador to the U.N., Mike Waltz, told NBC's Meet the Press on Sunday.
3: What the president is doing right now, as we've seen all along, is giving some talks some space. Talks are ongoing. They're happening at every level, from the more technical aspect of it all the way to the highest levels, of course.
2: He did say, though, that Trump was keeping, quote, all options on the table. And both the U.S. and Iran have made clear they don't trust each other.
0: Okay, that's expected, I guess. So what more do we know about the negotiations and what is Iran saying about this?
2: Well, Waltz said Oman and other mediating countries have been particularly engaged in talks over the past few days. The Iranian army spokesperson confirmed Sunday that Iran had indeed halted attacks at the same time that the U.S. had. And Iran's foreign ministry spokesman, Ismail Baghari, confirmed messages were exchanged between Iran and the U.S. through mediators. But he said Monday that Iran had not asked for talks and said, we are currently not holding any negotiations with the American side. Iran also says that it's exchanging messages with Oman over regulating the Strait of Hormuz, that oil waterway that's been the key issue in this war.
0: Now, one new detail, Iran isn't the only player involved now. Tehran has been getting help from Yemeni rebels. What can you tell us about that?
2: Well, Yemen's Houthi rebels, known as Ansar Allah, they control the north of the country and the capital, and they've closed another key shipping lane. It's near the Red Sea. It's called Bab al-Mandab. And that closure is a move aimed at Saudi Arabia, which supports the rival, internationally recognized government of Yemen. So there hasn't been a lot of oil or other traffic moving through either of those channels. That contributed to oil prices last week reaching a two-month high of more than $100 per barrel. It's now down to 92 in this morning's trading, but all of this is an indication that the conflict has spread way beyond the original parameters of the U.S. and Israel against Iran. In particular, Iran has reiterated that a real ceasefire with the United States means that there has to be a ceasefire in Lebanon, where Israel is fighting Iran-backed Hezbollah. The Israeli military is occupying southern Lebanon, and they've pledged to withdraw from some test areas, but that process is going really slowly.
0: All right, that's NPR's Gina Raff. Gene, thank you.
2: Thank you.
1: Let's bring in Suzanne Maloney. She's advised both Democratic and Republican administrations on Iran policy. She's now at the nonpartisan think tank, the Brookings Institution, where she directs the foreign policy program and focuses on Iran and Persian Gulf energy. Good morning and welcome to the program.
4: Thanks, Leila.
1: So we just heard UN Ambassador Mike Waltz say the Trump administration is giving the talks, quote, some space. But there have been many rounds of talks before. Is this any different than previous pauses in fighting that led to more attacks?
4: Well, I think we are in a period of no war and no peace with Iran. Mm-hmm. There will be diplomacy. There will probably be additional violence as we move forward. But the president and his administration here in Washington seem to have rightly decided that there was no military value to continuing additional airstrikes on Iran. The president had been threatening to strike civilian targets. That was likely to lead to an escalation, not just by Iran, but as your reporter just indicated, by the Houthis, who have sought to target traffic in the Red Sea, the Bab el-Mandeb, as well as Saudi oil infrastructure. And that was having a real upward pressure on energy prices.
1: Yes, the Houthis being the Yemeni group backed by Iran. We've heard concerns about a shortage of interceptor missiles that the U.S. uses to shoot down whatever Iran fires at American bases in the Gulf. And those attacks have been deadly. Here's what former Secretary of the Air Force Frank Kendall told us last week.
5: I'm most concerned about Patriot and THAAD missiles. I think we're probably at this point being a little careful about how many of those we use. And so that makes us a little bit more vulnerable as a result.
1: How much are U.S. military stockpiles factoring into the administration's thinking at this point?
4: I think that's the other major factor, in addition to energy prices in the global economy, the fact that we've expended more than half our pre-war inventory of a number of key munitions, and that those munitions will take anywhere from 1 to 4 years to resupply. That's going to be a critical pressure point for the administration. They have to take into consideration the needs for these munitions in other conflicts and other potential theaters moving forward. And particularly if there's no clear military value to expending them on Iran, I think it was wise for the administration to pause at this point and try to see what diplomacy can achieve.
1: Israel's Prime Minister Benjamin Netanyahu is meeting Trump tomorrow in Washington. He's been pretty open about wanting to see the U.S. escalate attacks on Iran as President Trump seems to be looking for a way out of this war that's not popular with the majority of Americans. How much influence does Netanyahu carry with Trump?
4: Well, the relationship between Netanyahu and Trump is very strong, and clearly this visit will contribute to an additional, encouragement for the United States to try to quote unquote finish the job. But I think the president has a number of other incentives to try to seek at least some kind of stable outcome. A number of American partners in the Gulf are quite weary of this war. It's had an enormous impact on their societies and on their economies. And they're looking for some kind of stable outcome that doesn't involve further escalation.
1: Are there other incentives?
4: I think the clear incentive is simply that the Gulf sees a future that is going to entail Iran remaining on their periphery, and they have sought to try to develop a future that is stable, that can transform their economies, that can move toward a post-oil future. That's simply not possible if they continue to have this kind of insecurity and instability in the region. And so they're looking to try to negotiate some kind of modus vivendi with Iran. And that probably involves some economic incentives to Iran.
1: Who is in a stronger negotiating position right now as there are attempts to resume these talks, the U.S. or Iran?
4: I think at this point the Iranians hold the upper hand. That's been their position really since they managed to seize control of the strait, and their willingness to endure tremendous economic pain and impose that on their own people is unfortunately an asset to them during these negotiations.
1: Suzanne Maloney is director of the Foreign Policy Program at the Brookings Institution. Thank you so much for your time and your insights.
4: Thank you.
0: To Germany now, where a vehicle rammed into a crowd near Berlin's annual Pride Parade over the weekend. One person died, and at least 29 others were injured. On Sunday, police shot and killed the suspect, Abdul Balut, after a manhunt lasting nearly a full day. Here's Esme Nicholson.
6: This is the moment Berlin Pride organizers urged hundreds of thousands of people marching and dancing towards the Brandenburg Gate to leave the parade calmly and go home. They were following police instructions after a white van drove into a crowd close to the procession route. Prosecutors are treating the incident as an act of Islamist terrorism. Calling it abhorrent, Chancellor Friedrich Merz says terrorists have no place in German society.
7: Lassen wir uns.
8: We will not be intimidated. These acts have only one purpose, and that is to take away the most important thing we have, our openness and our freedom.
6: 21-year-old Abdul Balut fled the scene brandishing what witnesses say was a machete. Police shot and killed him in a community garden on the outskirts of Berlin on Sunday evening. Prosecutors say that last year, Balut, a German national with Lebanese heritage, attempted to join ISIS on a trip to Lebanon. He was arrested on his return to Berlin and convicted of preparing a serious act of violence, but handed down a suspended sentence, which prosecutors were appealing. Pride organizer Thomas Hoffmann says increasing hostility is the reason why a record 700,000 people showed up to Pride this year.
7: We've become complacent. For decades, things have been getting better regarding our rights, our safety, and our visibility, but that's changing, and we need to take a stand.
6: But he says the threats are also coming thick and fast from the far right, with an increasing number of anti-Pride protests staged by neo-Nazis. Berlin Mayor Kai Wegner says this was an attack on all Berliners.
8: We will not let anyone destroy our way of life.
6: But for many taking part in Pride this weekend, life has been destroyed and the city has changed. For NPR News, I'm Esme Nicholson in Munich.

0: On the next Fresh Air, novelist Leila Slimani. Her trilogy is inspired by three generations of her Moroccan family. She writes from her dual perspective as biracial, with members of her family representing the countries of the colonized and colonizer. In Morocco, it's illegal to have sex outside of marriage. She grew up associating sex with danger. Join us.
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2: 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I'm Amy Martinez.
3: And I'm Leila Fadel. The Trump administration is ordering warning signs outside the Smithsonian's National Museum of American History. President Trump has been attacking the museum, claiming it does not accurately depict the nation's history. NPR's Janet Ujong Lee reports that this is not sitting well with many historians.
4: The executive order comes weeks after the administration's report saying that the Smithsonian was engaging in anti-white rhetoric and transgender activism. The Trump administration also called out the institution for being insufficiently patriotic. Reaction to the president's executive order was swift.
5: The White House seeks to impose a narrow, singular, celebratory narrative of American greatness.
4: That's Beth English, the executive director of the Organization of American Historians.
5: Crucially, that narrative would erase the conflict, the struggle, the diversity, the complexity that have always defined the American experience.
4: She says these warning signs, which are to be posted by the National Park Service outside the museum, are a targeted attack to break the public's trust of the Smithsonian and its historians.
6: I think the signage is kind of clever.
4: Mike Gonzalez is a senior research fellow at the Heritage Foundation, a conservative think tank. He appeared before a House subcommittee last week criticizing the Smithsonian leadership. He says he's delighted to see the museum will be able to correct what he says are its errors.
6: It's not really a trigger warning, but it's a way to say, hey, what you're going to see, it's not a an objective representation of your own history.
4: NPR reached out to the Smithsonian and the National Park Service. Neither responded to requests for comment before air. Janet Ujongli, NPR News.
3: Tomorrow on Morning Edition, a digital artist wondered, what would the Smithsonian's dreams look like? He uploaded centuries of the institution's art and scientific records into an AI model and projected the results onto the Smithsonian castle. 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
2: ADHD, attention deficit hyperactivity disorder, was once viewed as a childhood condition mostly affecting hyperactive boys. Many girls remain undiagnosed until adulthood. NPR's Maria Godoy reports on the repercussions.
7: School used to be pretty easy for Kate Jarvis when she was a little girl, back in the 1980s.
8: I started out as a fantastic student. My mom used to refer to me as bright-eyed and bushy-tailed.
7: She got straight A's, was creative, and so organized, she'd even prep her toothbrush with toothpaste each night. Then puberty hit, and everything started to fall apart. She found it harder to focus, and her grades slipped.
8: It really hit my self-esteem badly. I felt pretty awful about myself.
7: In high school, she was diagnosed with anxiety and depression. She struggled to fit in. She says it stung when teachers would write comments like, "Kate has so much potential, if only she'd apply herself."
8: So it felt like character flaws rather than what it really was, which is undiagnosed ADHD.
7: Researchers say Jarvis's story is pretty common. For decades, ADHD research was conducted mostly on boys. But ADHD often looks different in girls, says Julia Schechter of the Duke Center for Girls and Women with ADHD.
9: They're more likely to appear distracted, disorganized, kind of have their head in the clouds, rather than show that overt, hyperactive, or impulsive behavior that can disrupt a classroom.
7: She says those symptoms are easier to miss. That's one reason why girls tend to get diagnosed years later than boys, often not until adulthood. Instead, women will spend years wondering what's wrong with them, being treated for anxiety or depression without addressing the underlying cause.
9: Sometimes those conditions are truly present. Other times, they're secondary to years of undiagnosed and untreated ADHD.
7: There is a cost to those lost years. ADHD is a neurodevelopmental condition that can influence impulse control and low self-esteem.
9: And for women, the risks are even more striking. So compared to girls and women without ADHD, those with ADHD have more problems with friendships. They're more likely to experience abuse by romantic partners, more likely to have a teen pregnancy.
7: They're also much more likely to self-harm. And there are other health risks, says Dr. Patricia Quinn. She's a developmental pediatrician specializing in ADHD in women and girls.
10: There is a higher incidence of many medical conditions in women with ADHD. And what we're seeing is, for example, obesity, eating disorders, heart disease.
7: A large study from the UK found women with ADHD die on average nearly 9 years earlier than their peers without the disorder.
10: It's not just an excuse for why I'm always late for work. It's a significant problem in their lives.
7: In recent years, growing recognition of gender differences in ADHD has helped lead to a surge in diagnosis among adult women. Nearly 7 million women have the diagnosis as of 2023. Experts say women often spend years masking their symptoms. But when life gets more complex, their compensation systems can crumble. Amy Ryer says she'd struggled her whole life with focus.
11: I just assumed that everything I was going to do was going to be really, really difficult and more difficult for me, but I didn't know why at that time until I was diagnosed.
7: Her breaking point came at age 48. She was caring for two teens and had a demanding job. When perimenopause hit, it all became too much.
11: So I was pretty overwhelmed and I wasn't sleeping.
7: In fact, research suggests estrogen fluctuations can exacerbate symptoms of ADHD in women, and perimenopause might be a particularly vulnerable time. Ryer says finally getting diagnosed was life-changing because it led to treatment. Once she found an ADHD medication that worked for her, it was like a light bulb came on.
11: Just saying to myself, oh my God, this must be what normal feels like.
7: Medication is just one part of treatment. Dr. Patricia Quinn says because so many women have dealt with a lifetime of demoralization and shame, cognitive behavioral therapy is also key.
10: Because you need to rewrite all those scripts that are going on in your head.
7: Kate Jarvis says after feeling like she didn't quite measure up for so long, getting diagnosed with ADHD in her late 30s led her to medication and therapy and ultimately to self-acceptance.
8: There is so much joy waiting on the other side. There is so much joy.
7: Maria Godoy, NPR News.
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0: Live from NPR News in Washington, I'm Dave Mattingly. It's unclear how long a pause in fighting between the U.S. and Iran might last in the Middle East. Neither side launched strikes over the weekend. The halt follows nearly 2 weeks of daily U.S. attacks on Iranian targets, Central Command said, were aimed at degrading Iran's ability to attack ships in the Strait of Hormuz. A U.S. naval blockade of Iranian ports remains in place. FBI Director Kash Patel says the U.S. and China are making progress toward cooperating on various law enforcement issues, including fentanyl trafficking and money laundering. As Jan Kamazin-Broomby reports, Patel traveled to Beijing late last week.
1: Patel says the FBI has built relationships and found common ground to work with others. The statement comes as the U.S. and China agreed to more exchanges and cooperation on law enforcement following meetings between Patel and Beijing's Minister of Public Security, Wang Xiaohong. Wang said that China and the U.S. should engage in a, quote, more constructive dialogue. Patel said previously his trip to Beijing would serve to continue work on closing fentanyl precursor pipelines and expanding operations targeting scam centers. Patel has previously said the Chinese government were the biggest counterintelligence threat facing the United States and called for the U.S. to work together with Beijing. For NPR News, I'm Jan Kamazin-Broomby in Taipei.
0: This is NPR News from Washington. Police in Seattle say they're still searching for a second suspect following yesterday's deadly shooting at Seattle Center. Three people were killed, four others were wounded. One person was taken into custody. The gunfire erupted at Seattle Center during a weekend food festival. People took cover inside the iconic Space Needle. More than 30 states now ban AI from campaign ads that fail to disclose the footage isn't real. Enforcement varies from state to state. Mariana Bacallao takes a look at one congressional race in Tennessee.
2: Two Republican frontrunners for Congress have both used AI against the other. In one ad by former Congressman Van Hillary, he shows an AI-generated version of his opponent, Johnny Garrett, at a gay pride parade.
3: Because woke, DEI-loving Johnny Garrett wants to transition Tennessee from conservative to woke.
2: The ad intentionally misrepresents Garrett, who has campaigned against DEI and LGBTQ rights. But Garrett also uses AI in his ad, showing Hillary driving a campaign bus into a swamp. For either candidate to face consequences, they'd either have to sue each other or a voter would have to formally file a complaint. So far, neither has happened. For NPR News, I'm Mariana Bacallao in Nashville.
0: Dow futures are up more than 500 points this morning. I'm Dave Mattingly in Washington.

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And from BritBox, from the world of Jane Austen and the Other Bennet Sister,

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1: It's Morning Edition from NPR News. I'm Leila Fadel in Washington, D.C.
2: And I'm Martinez in Los Angeles, California. Democrats have their replacement candidate to take on Republican Senator Susan Collins in November.
1: Over the weekend, Troy Jackson officially took over for Graham Plattner, who dropped out after being accused of rape, something he denies. Collins is running for her sixth term in a state currently dominated by Democrats.
2: Steve Mistler from member station Maine Public is following the race. All right, so Steve, Troy Jackson was a president of the Maine Senate. He ran for governor this year, finished third. How did he persuade Democrats to overwhelmingly nominate him at their convention?
3: Well, I think the biggest reason, A, is Jackson was able to consolidate support so quickly is that his politics and platform are almost indistinguishable from Graham Plattner's. That is, he's a progressive Democrat who embraces the tax the rich, Medicare for all platform of Vermont Senator Bernie Sanders. In fact, Sanders endorsed both Plattner and Jackson, and the three of them campaigned together. And their message really seemed to energize the Democratic base here and even pulled a lot of independents. And of course, that energy didn't help Jackson in the governor's race, but he told me he's hoping he can harness it against Collins.
4: I think it's possible. I think it's, you know, anytime that people come together, you can change the world. And I definitely think that this is the time.
2: Yeah, and he's definitely sounding a little more subdued than Plattner there. He sounded that way when I spoke to him back in July, early July. Now, does that matter in terms of motivating voters?
3: It may. I mean, Plattner was a charismatic, dynamic speaker, and Jackson, by his own admission, is not. He was asked about this over the weekend, and he said he's a workhorse, not a show horse. But Democrats are hoping that his working-class bona fides and populist style could matter in this race. He's a logger who helped lead a high-profile labor dispute more than 20 years ago that really launched his political career. And while his positions on social issues have changed dramatically over time, his pro-worker pursuits have not. And he and Democrats think that Collins is especially vulnerable given that big corporations and wealthy people are spending heavily to support her reelection.
4: That's why, you know, we have the government we have. These billionaires have bought the government, and we don't have enough money to buy it back. And I'm sick of that, and many, many people across the state and country are sick of it.
2: All right, so it's Jackson against Susan Collins. Has Collins responded to his nomination?
3: She has. I mean, she called Jackson a, quote, Bernie bro in a reporter's gaggle last week, and that was before his nomination was official. And over the weekend, her campaign released a statement basically saying that Jackson and the Democrats are making grand promises that will cost trillions of dollars. But while Democrats want to shackle her to Trump and billionaires, she's also trying to run a very local campaign that focuses on the money she brings to Maine. That's how she was so successful in the 2020 election.
2: All right, Jackson does not have a lot of time before Election Day. How's he going to assemble a campaign?
3: Well, that will be a challenge. Money will be a challenge. Collins has spent very little, and Jackson has very little. But when I talked to him, he was more worried about time.
2: All right, that's Steve Mistler from member station Maine Public. Steve, thank you.
3: My pleasure.
1: Two small businesses are already suing over last week's tariffs on products from more than 80 countries. One import tax of 10% expired on Friday, and the Trump administration put a new set in place ranging from 10 to 12.5%. So let's check back in with another small business that's been dealing with tariffs. Basic Fun is a toy company that imports Lincoln Logs and other classic toys, mainly from China. CEO Jay Foreman is on the line with us. Good morning and welcome back to the program.
5: It's good to be here on another Groundhog Day.
1: Another Groundhog Day. That's how you feel this morning?
5: Yeah, it's really amazing. I makes me think about the quote from Randolph Hearst, you give me the pictures and I'll give you the war. And the administration is basically saying, you give me a clause and I'll give you a tariff war. And it's the third war now in the last 18 months we've been involved in.
1: How has that been impacting you? I mean, you have one tariff out, another set in. What
5: does
1: that mean?
5: You really can't set your pricing and you can't set your policy when you don't have a clear direction. And the starts and stops, of course, last year during Liberation Day was the worst of it all when tariffs, at least on China, went up to 145% and it interrupted our business for several months. You might be able to get the tariff money back, but you can't get lost sales back, lost momentum, the inventory that didn't ship, and the lost profits. That's, what we continue to deal with.
1: Speaking of the tariff money, I mean, you told NPR's Scott Horsley a few months back that you applied for a $7 million refund for the tariffs you paid that the Supreme Court said were illegal. Have you gotten your money back?
5: We have gotten most of it. We're still waiting for some. We're in the process right now. I think out of $166 billion that was tariffed and paid by companies, at this point, actually, over $90 billion has been returned. I think another 10 or 20 is set to go, and the balance will go at some point. So the money is coming back, but like I said, you don't get the lost sales, you don't get the lost profit back. But it's certainly good to see justice, as slow as it grinds, it actually works, and the little guy actually won.
1: So where does that money go that you've gotten back?
5: Well, the money comes back into the company, into the business. We reinvest it into more inventory. We reinvest it into our employees, creating new lines, trying to continue to grow our businesses. In some cases, if we've charged surcharges or upcharges, we'll begin to return some of that money back to our customers. And the hope is that the ones that passed it along to consumers will find a way to return it to consumers, either in lower prices or specials or in some other way.
1: I want to go back to these new tariffs. The administration says they're meant to punish countries that fail to prohibit forced labor. Are you satisfied with that explanation?
5: No, I really think it's off base. I mean, first of all, 60 or 80 countries are all not issuing and involved in forced labor. And the other big problem that it poses is really taking a chainsaw to a problem that really needs a scalpel. Mm-hmm. And what happens when you go across the board is you really allow a cover-up of actual issues that are happening with forced labor in places around the world when you just throw a blanket over everyone, as opposed to going over specific and after specific cases of forced labor. This is just another way the administration decides to attack a problem with a huge wet blanket.
1: Assuming these tariffs hold up in court, how different are they from what was in place last week? I mean, how much more could you be paying?
5: Well, actually, so far they're 10 and 12%, and what we're hoping is that they'll set up some exclusions for certain categories of merchandise that aren't really produced in this country, like toys. But it's slated to stay at 10 or 12%, which is about where we are right now, which means higher prices for consumers.
1: Jay Foreman is president and CEO of the toy company Basic Fun. Thank you for joining us.
5: You're welcome.

0: This is NPR News.
1: I'm Dr. Anthony Lizowitz, and this is Climate Connections. During the summer, stacks of envelopes arrive at a lab in upstate New York. Inside are ticks that people pulled off their bodies after spending time outside.
2: And then we tell them what tick species it was, what life cycle stage it was, and what pathogen it carried.
1: Sarah Vanantangamani runs the Upstate Tick Testing Laboratory at SUNY Upstate Medical University. He says tick populations are expanding in many parts of the Northeast, largely because of climate change. As temperatures warm, ticks can survive in some areas that were once too cold for them and stay active longer in the year. Climate change is also shifting the geographic range of some of the animals ticks feed on.
2: When this wildlife moves to a different geographic area, the ticks are carried along with them as well.
1: Since 2019, his team has tested more than 30,000 ticks, mostly from New York. They found that about a third carried one or more pathogens, like the bacteria that causes Lyme disease, the virus that causes tick-borne encephalitis, or the parasite that causes babesiosis. So the lab gives people information they can share with their doctor, and it also gives scientists data to track the changing risks as the climate warms. Climate Connections is produced by the Yale Center for Environmental Communication. To learn more about climate change, visit climateconnections.org.
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4: Good morning, I'm Leila Fadil. 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
4: It's Morning Edition from NPR News. I'm Leila Fadil.
6: And I'm A. Martinez. There are more than 2,300 confirmed cases of measles in the U.S. so far this year. That is slightly more than the total number of cases for all of last year, according to the CDC. Dr. Jennifer Nuzzo has been tracking this year's spike in measles. She's an epidemiologist who heads the Pandemic Center at the Brown University School of Public Health. Doctor, measles was officially eliminated from the U.S. in 2000. How did this resurgence happen?
7: Well, we've been seeing a slow progress towards measles circulating again because people are not vaccinating their kids as much as they used to be. But really, it's taken off quite extraordinarily since the beginning of 2025. And some of that is because of a lot of rhetoric right now that's been happening politically about vaccines and suggesting that they may not be safe, which is not true, suggesting that they may not work, which is definitely not true. And that has led to explosive outbreaks throughout the country, recurring outbreaks, to the point where we are now looking at measles being reestablished as a disease that kids could get if they're not vaccinated.
6: So you expect the U.S. will lose that eliminated status?
7: By all measure, we should lose that status. Measles has continued to be transmitted since the beginning of 2025. It shows no signs of stopping. States that had an outbreak that burnt itself out have seen outbreaks again. It's basically like whack-a-mole at this point.
6: All right, and just to be clear, eliminated means a disease has gone from a region. Eradicated means it's global. It's gone completely, right?
7: Yeah, it basically means you drive your domestic transmission down to zero. We still had measles since we eliminated it in the year 2000, but they were sporadic cases imported right. when people traveled to other places.
6: Why is this resurgence in measles cases so serious?
7: Well, measles is a really terrible disease. You don't want to get measles. You don't want your children to get measles. First of all, it's a deadly disease. It kills a decent number of people. It puts a lot of people in the hospital, and that's bad for everybody. It's bad for the people who are there with measles. It's also bad for patients who now have a hospital that has to deal with the stress of measles. It's bad for societies because it costs tens of thousands of dollars per measles case. And if your child has measles as a toddler and recovers, you still have to worry about a very rare but fatal complication that can occur as much as a decade later. And that's a really terrible state to be in.
6: If someone is vaccinated from measles or their whole families are vaccinated, are they safe? Are they okay?
7: Yeah, so the great thing about the measles vaccine is it's one of the best vaccines we have. It's one of the safest vaccines we have. It's also one of the most effective, and it really does a great job of keeping people from getting sick with measles, certainly keeping people out of the hospital, keeping them from dying, which is the most important thing. But it does a pretty great job of reducing transmission, and that's how we have been able to eliminate it more than 25 years ago.
6: The Senate is considering the nomination of Dr. Erica Schwartz to lead the CDC. Her boss would be Health Secretary RFK Jr. He's pushed some conspiracy theories about vaccines. Quickly, Doctor, if you can, if she is confirmed, if Dr. Schwartz is confirmed, what does she have to do to reverse the rise of measles?
7: She has to issue an unequivocal statement that supports measles vaccination as the only way to protect people from measles. That is the only proven way to protect yourself from measles. We can't mince words here. We can't suggest that there are, more cons than there are pros. None of that is true. And unfortunately, confusing rhetoric coming out of the Department of Health and Human Services has complicated the issue in the midst of a deadly outbreak.
6: Dr. Jennifer Nuzzo directs the Pandemic Center at the Brown University School of Public Health. Doctor, thanks.
7: Thanks so much.
6: It's Morning Edition from NPR News. I'm E. Martinez.
4: And I'm Leila Faldin.

0: a new path for U.S.-Canada trade, but at the same time as new tariffs.
1: Joanne Couture has been driving a truck for 32 years. She's based in Ontario and crosses the U.S.-Canadian border multiple times a week. I caught her during a break from hauling a delivery of soybean oil. She told me she is pumped to have the Gordie Howe Bridge as an option for future drives.
2: It'll be faster. It'll be less congested. You know, different people will go to different bridges.
1: An economic analysis of the Gordie Howe estimates the new bridge will save truck drivers 850,000 hours annually. Couture owns and operates her own truck driving business and says for her, that could translate to an additional 3 to 5% each year in revenue.
2: You know, there's going to be a lineup, but a half hour lineup versus a 3 hour lineup is 2.5 hours of making money time that I don't lose in my day.
1: And when trucks are running on time, that helps everyone else stay productive, says Jason Miller, a Michigan State professor who studies supply chain management.
3: And it reduces the chance that a factory could run out of parts because, hey, a truck gets delayed 2 or 3 hours on the bridge and you're basically at a standstill, which can cost hundreds of thousands of dollars an hour.
1: However, Miller says this reduction in friction is being counteracted by the tariffs both countries have in place. In 2025, the U.S. exported fewer goods to Canada than the year before and imported fewer as well. So even if it's a smoother ride across the border, we still have to want to buy each other's stuff. I'm Stephanie Hughes from Marketplace.
0: We're going to be okay. All right. Thank you. Sorry, that was a little bit of a technical issue we had on our end. That was Marketplace's Stephanie Hughes talking about the opening of the Gordie Howe International Bridge, opening between U.S. and Canada to traffic for the first time today. So moving on, let's do the numbers. Dow futures are up about 1% this morning. That's 551 points. S&P futures are up 1%. That's about 75 points. And the NASDAQ futures are up 1.6%. That's 466 points. The 10-year Treasury yield is down this morning at 4.63%.

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1: The number of students admitted to PhD programs this coming fall dropped by 15% from last year, according to the Association of American Universities Data Exchange. This comes after the Trump administration terminated thousands of research grants last year and is proposing massive cuts to federal research agencies. With all those cuts, universities aren't sure what their budgets will look like in the coming years, which makes it more difficult to take on doctoral students. For more, we're joined by Toby Smith, Senior Vice President for Government Relations and Public Policy at the Association of American Universities. Good morning.
2: Good morning. It's great to be here.
1: What does the federal funding landscape look like right now?
2: It's very uncertain. It's characterized by significant proposed cuts coming from the administration last year and this year for major research agencies such as the National Science Foundation, the National Institutes of Health, and other research agencies like even NASA. On top of that, we saw grants that had been provided, multi-year grants, terminated midstream for reasons driven by a change in political priorities and programs that had a focus on any kind of diversity, equity, inclusion, climate, certain things that this administration just felt they did not want to fund, plus reductions in staff at some of those agencies. So it's a very uncertain climate for how much funding will be provided to support the research that our universities do.
1: Which fields have been hit the hardest by this decline in the number of PhD students?
2: The data from Audi doesn't really differentiate in the fields. We are certainly worried that all fields are getting hit. I would say the STEM fields, because they are tremendously reliant on federal research funding. Since World War II, the model we've used, which has been emanated by other countries, is a model where the government funds research at our universities to help the American taxpayer and help the government address national challenges, whether that's economic growth, national security, energy self-sufficiency. And at the same time, those research grants have supported the graduate students who work on projects with their advisors. And they're trained, and they become the next generation of scientists and engineers. And that connection, that fact that research in the United States and research funding does double duty, has made the U.S. the leader in the world in science and technology development since World War II.
1: I'm wondering about healthcare. We already have a shortage in healthcare providers and doctors in the country. Will people start to see this show up in terms of the care that they might receive?
2: Well, I mentioned the grants that were terminated. There have been clinical trials that were midway where you have real patients, depending on these clinical trials, that have been disrupted, terminated, stopped. So in that sense, you already see it. I think you also will see it in terms of advancements in new drugs, new diagnostics. Remember that the science that is done not only has developed the new drugs that people rely on and new cures, but it's developed things like MRI. In PET scans, in those diagnostics that doctors rely on, all those will be impacted.
1: Are there alternative funding pipelines being developed to try to make up some of this loss in federal funding?
2: I would hope, and our universities are certainly looking at how they can capture increased industry dollars. One of the challenges with industry dollars is when they fund research, they often want to fund research that they know they will directly gain the benefits from. And therefore, they don't always want to publish or make that research open, as opposed to a lot of what we do, which is develop the new knowledge that then underpins the development of whole new industries at a time when the industry wouldn't have invested, whether that's AI or the pharmacy, you know, a lot of the things we've seen in biotech were things that industry had no interest in investing in.
1: Toby Smith is Senior Vice President for Government Relations and Public Policy at the Association of American Universities. Thank you.
2: Thank you. Thanks for having me.
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3: I'm Alexis Madrigal. Next time on Forum, in 2025, just 14% of rape cases in San Francisco were closed. That's half the national rate. While rape kits are being tested faster than ever, there's been a decline in active SFPD investigations, leaving victims waiting as their cases sit inactive. We talk about an SF standard investigation that shed some light on these problems and whether it could lead to reforms inside the police department. That's at 9 a.m. right here on KQED.
4: I'm Mina Kim. Next time on Forum at 10 a.m., reading used to be the main way Americans got information, but most of us now turn to our phones for entertainment and news. The share of Americans reading an article daily has plunged by about 40%, and fewer than half of all adults read a book in 2022, leading Atlantic staff writer Rose Horowitz to ask whether the age of reading is over and what that means. We learn more. Forum at 10 a.m. on KQED.
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6: Good morning. A shooting at a crowded Seattle food festival killed at least three people. A toddler is among the wounded. Police believe two people were shooting at each other. It's Morning Edition from NPR News. There are 99 days left before elections that will decide which party controls Congress. I'm Leila Fadin.
7: And Mae Martinez. Can Democrats overcome Republican structural advantages? We asked Democratic strategist Paul Begala. Also, Ukraine's long-range drones have a new target, retail warehouses in Russia. In an ESPN documentary series, follow some of the WNBA's biggest stars. It's Monday, July 27th. On this day in 1909, Orville Wright tested the U.S. Army's first airplane. He took a lieutenant on a flight above Fort Myer, Virginia for over an hour. News is next.
8: Live from NPR News in Washington, I'm Libby Casey. There has been a pause in attacks between the U.S. and Iran over the weekend. The U.S. says the halt is giving space for potential negotiations. NPR's Jane Arraf has more.
9: The U.S. ambassador to the U.N., Mike Waltz, told NBC the pause is meant to give, quote, talks some space. Iran was a bit more reticent. Foreign Ministry spokesman Ismail Barahi said mediators were exchanging messages, but there were no negotiations with the U.S. going on, and Iran had not requested a return to talks. And while Iran has paused attacks in Jordan and the Gulf, most of them aimed at U.S. bases, its Yemeni allies have not. Yemen's Houthi rebels said they struck Saudi oil assets over the weekend to reinforce their control over a second shipping lane, Bab al-Mandeb. Jane Arraf, NPR News, Amman.
8: Maine Democrats have nominated Troy Jackson as their candidate for U.S. Senate. Jackson is a longtime state lawmaker who served as president of the Maine Senate and a former logger. He was picked in a Democratic convention process this weekend to replace Graham Plattner, who dropped out of the Senate race after facing rape allegations, which he denies. Maine Public's Steve Missler says Jackson was able to consolidate support because his politics mirror Plattner's.
10: He's a progressive Democrat who embraces the tax the rich, Medicare for all platform of Vermont Senator Bernie Sanders. In fact, Sanders endorsed both Plattner and Jackson, and the three of them campaigned together. And their message really seemed to energize the Democratic base here and even pulled a lot of independents.
8: Jackson will face incumbent Republican Senator Susan Collins, who's running for her sixth term. The Senate is in town for one more week before a long August recess, and the Republican majority has a lot on the agenda. Much of it needs Democratic support to pass. NPR's congressional reporter Eric McDaniel has details.
11: Funding to keep the federal government open past the November elections after two record-setting shutdowns since Trump took office. $1.1 trillion in Pentagon cash. The chamber's de facto 60-vote threshold to pass most legislation means that the 53 Republican senators will need a hand from at least some Democrats to get the bills across the finish line. Democrats aren't eager either to grant more money for Trump's immigration enforcement agenda or his unpopular war in Iran, one that's never been approved by Congress as the Constitution requires. And Trump's pick for Director of National Intelligence, Jay Clayton, came into the confirmation process with a tailwind. He expected bipartisan support, but his equivocation on Trump's 2020 election conspiracy theories irked Democrats. Republicans can confirm him on a party line vote, though. Eric McDaniel, NPR News, Washington.
8: Shares of Chinese chipmaker CXMT soared in their Shanghai trading debut, making it the most valuable China-listed company. Its chips are used in AI servers and consumer electronics such as smartphones. This is NPR News, live in Washington.
12: A recent study in JAMA Pediatrics finds that 1 in 5 teens and young adults are turning to AI chatbots for mental health advice, up by 40% since the past year. But mental health care experts say that these chatbots can pose risks to vulnerable individuals, especially those in suicidal crisis. NPR's Ritu Chatterjee reports.
13: General use chatbots like ChatGPT and Gemini weren't designed for mental health support, but people are turning to them anyway, even in the midst of serious mental health crises. There have been several cases where vulnerable individuals have died by suicide after prolonged interactions with chatbots. While chatbots are a convenient source of support, connection to other humans is what protects people from suicide, says psychologist Ursula Whiteside. She runs a suicide prevention nonprofit called Now Matters Now.
14: If I'm with other people, I'm less likely to kill myself. If I'm building a relationship, I'm less likely to kill myself.
13: Ritu Chatterjee, NPR News.
12: The Pentagon has changed how it's reporting American Iran war deaths, making it more difficult to account for the war's toll. The 4 troops killed during recent renewed fighting between the U.S. and Iran are no longer listed as part of the Iran war death toll on the Pentagon website. Instead, they've been placed in a new separate category called overseas operations. That means tallying war casualties requires looking at separate lists. France's President Emmanuel Macron has called a crisis meeting as uncontrolled wildfires rage in his country. More than 250,000 people have been forced to flee their homes. I'm Libby Casey. This is NPR News in Washington.
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0: 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I'm Leila Fadel in Washington, D.C.
1: And I'm A. Martinez in Los Angeles, California. Three people are dead after a mass shooting at a food festival in Seattle on Sunday.
0: Police there say they have one person in custody and one more person could be involved who has not been arrested.
1: Casey Martin from member station KUOW has been following the story. Casey, what do we know about what happened on Sunday?
2: Well, we don't know much at the moment, but here's what we have. This was at the base of the Space Needle. This is the really tall tourist attraction, probably the landmark that Seattle is most famous for. And surrounding that Space Needle is a big park. This is an open civic park where there's all kinds of festivals, including this very popular food festival. This is an annual event that families go to every year. And on Sunday night around 6 p.m., people heard multiple gunshots and started running away. Seattle police who were at the festival, they found a shooter. That person surrendered and was arrested, they said. Police have only said it was a young person, so we don't know if they were an adult or a juvenile. Two guns were found at the park, and I spoke to Jessica Allison, who was there with her young daughter and her husband.
3: And I was like, should I grab the stroller? And he's like, run! We had to run. We hid. We just didn't know what to do.
2: Thankfully, they did get out safely after hiding under a performance stage, though she said getting out of that park was really chaotic.
1: Okay, so what about the suspects?
2: As of last night, another suspected shooter was still on the loose. Police said they were still figuring out what that person's involvement was. Police said it appeared that two people were shooting at each other, but that's still being investigated.
1: So what do we know about the victims?
2: Yeah, three people were killed. Two died at the park, and a third died at the hospital. Four were injured, including a toddler. A hospital spokesperson said these people were shot in their arms, legs, abdomen, and lower back, and they're in satisfactory condition now.
1: What are elected officials saying?
2: Late last night, Washington's governor, a congresswoman, and the mayor of Seattle, they all came to the scene. They shared information and condolences with the victims' families. Here's Seattle Mayor Katie Wilson.
4: What happened here today at the Seattle Center was an unbelievable tragedy, a horrific act of violence.
2: Local police said they're getting help from the State Patrol and also the FBI. The park is closed and will be for a while, they said. And now police need the public's help for video as there were no surveillance cameras right where the shooting happened. So that will be an ongoing conversation about public safety here.
1: That's Casey Martin from member station KUOW. Thank you, Casey.
2: Thank you.
1: There are now fewer than 100 days until Election Day in November.
0: Yeah, and some states still have primaries to set those fall matchups, all leading to the big question, will Democrats win control of at least one chamber of Congress, breaking up full Republican control in D.C.?
1: For insights into that, let's go to senior national political correspondent Mara Liasson. Mara, both Democrats and Republicans are making the case for why they'll win congressional majorities in the midterm. So let's start with Democrats. What are they touting as advantages for them?
5: Well, I see the midterms as a story of two competing forces. Republicans have some structural advantages. Democrats have some organic advantages. Democrats are running against an unpopular incumbent and his party. Even though Donald Trump is not on the ballot, his approval rating is under 40%, and that hurts Republicans. Voters have soured on his agenda. They're unhappy with the economy. They're unhappy about the Iran war and tariffs. They blame both of those things for high prices. Democrats also have an advantage in voter enthusiasm and turnout. More Democrats have been turning out in primaries and special elections this year.
1: All right, what about the case for Republicans?
5: Right. Republicans, you would think that when you look at all these organic factors, you would say, whoa, looks like a big blue wave forming. But historical rules only work till they stop working. And Republicans have some structural advantages. The Democratic brand is polling very poorly now, so Democrats are not able to take full advantage of the incumbent party's problems. Republicans also have raised much, much more money than Democrats. President Trump helped his party when he initiated an unprecedented wave of mid-cycle partisan redistricting or gerrymandering, and Republicans were able to create more Republican-leaning House districts and decrease the number of competitive House districts overall. That gives them a big advantage.
1: Now, millions of voters will cast their ballots ahead of Election Day, so for many, there are fewer than 99 days until they make their choice. So is there anything you see, maybe, that could alter the prevailing narrative?
5: Theoretically, yes. President Trump could find a face-saving way to end the Iran war, and then maybe some of the economic pressures, especially high gas prices, could ease up in time for voters to change their minds. Or the Democratic Party could nominate candidates too far to the left to win general elections in some swing districts or battleground states. That said, in the past, when we get to August and September, voters' minds are pretty much made up. It's hard to change them by then.
1: Any particularly juicy races you're keeping an eye on?
5: Yeah, I'm keeping an eye on two Senate races in particular. In Michigan, I'm watching the Democratic primary, which happens next week. Democrats there have a choice between a left-wing populist, Abdul El-Sayed, or a more centrist candidate, Haley Stevens. And the question is, can a left-wing populist win a general election in a swing state like Michigan, which Democrats have to win if they're going to have any chance of winning the Senate majority? I'm also looking at Maine, where Democrats also need to win if they're going to get the Senate majority, and they have a new candidate there, Troy Jackson. He's replaced Graham Plattner on the ballot, and they're trying to defeat Susan Collins, who is the only Republican Senate incumbent running this year in a blue state, a state that went for Kamala Harris. So the big question there is, can Jackson stand up a campaign, raise millions of dollars to defeat Collins, who has tons of money and has proven she can win tough races in Maine?
1: That's NPR's Mara Liasson. Mara, thanks.
5: You're welcome.
0: Let's get a take on the countdown to the midterms from Paul Begala. He's a longtime Democratic strategist who worked in the Clinton administration. He's now a political contributor to CNN. Good morning, Paul, and welcome back to the program.
6: Good morning, Layla. Thanks for having me back.
0: So Mara Liasson just told us that this election is about the political advantages Democrats have with voters versus structural advantages for Republicans. In your view, what is the better advantage to have?
6: Well, the structural advantages the Democrats have, the fundamentals, the most important thing, the one thing, is that Republicans are the status quo in a time of change. Republicans have the House. Republicans have the Senate. Republicans have the White House. God knows they have the Supreme Court. People want change, and the only way to get change is to vote Democratic. We've seen this trifecta. You know, I've done this a long time.
0: Mm-hmm.
6: President Clinton, who I worked for, we lost 54 House seats in our midterm. President Bush lost 31 in his second midterm. Obama lost 63. Trump lost 41. The Republicans are going to lose 40 or more. Book it. It's a structural thing. You add to that those things Mara talked about. The president's deep unpopularity, the terrible inflation, especially gas prices, groceries, rent, utilities, the enthusiasm gap. I mean, my advice to Republicans is build an arc, man.
0: I have a question about that, though, because the president, yes, is polling badly, but the Democratic Party is also polling quite badly. Does that temper your expectations?
6: No. It's like that old joke about the two old guys at the diner, and one says the food here is terrible, and the other says, yeah, the portions are so small, too. I'm a Democrat. I've been a Democrat all my life. I would tell a pollster I'm not happy with the Democrats. Democrats are unhappy with their party because they're not fighting Trump enough. Republicans are unhappy with their party because the Epstein files, the Iran war, and inflation, these are things they did not vote for. You know, I mean, I know I'm a Democrat, but 75 million people voted for Trump, and they're good people. They did not vote for high inflation, high tariffs, foreign wars, and to they believe, cover up the Epstein files. So their base is depressed. My base is excited. They're unhappy with the party, but they're excited. That's how you get a wave. You know, the amplitude of a wave is the peak to the trough. And their trough is very low because their enthusiasm is low. Democrats are very high because their enthusiasm is high.
0: But we're also seeing a lot of that excitement about candidates that are quite left, including a key state in Michigan. The race for control of the Senate looks pretty close. And as Mara told us, the Democrats have a choice between a left-wing populist and a moderate. Who do you consider to be a better pick to attract swing voters in November in a swing state like Michigan?
6: Oh, it's not even close. My biggest worry about 99 days from now in the midterm is that the far left will taint the Democrat brand. Keep in mind, the Democratic Socialists are not Democrats. They have their own party, and they have their own, to my mind, very eccentric platform. Things like no U.S. Senate, no police, no military. I mean, it is.
0: But they also argue that the Democratic brand is not popular with voters, and that's why
6: because
0: the Democrats have been losing.
6: The far left gave us, Dr. Jill Stein, who helped elect Mr. Trump. I mean, they gave us Ralph Nader, who helped elect George Bush. So yeah, the Democratic brand is down in part because the socialists are attacking us. That means we're doing something right. the Democrats. But I am worried. I am very worried. You know, we have this wonderful moderate candidate in Omaha. Okay, this is a district held by a Republican incumbent, but carried by Kamala Harris. Classic swing district. And it's Omaha. It's a great town. Denise Powell is a Democrat. The Republicans, she's a mom, she's a small business owner, you know, public school advocate, healthcare. I mean, she's just a very mainstream Omaha Democrat. The Republicans are calling her DSA Denise, like she's a socialist. So I'm very worried about those extremists tainting my party's brand.
0: Now, the New York Times reported over the weekend about troubles inside the Democratic National Committee. One is that the party is broke. Now, NPR has not independently confirmed that reporting. But if true, how does that impact the party going into the midterms, given that the Republican Party has so much more money?
6: Sadly, the national parties have become almost irrelevant. Mm-hmm. I think that's a shame. But the candidates are raising enough in the Democratic Party. If the Democrats lose, and they won't, it'll be a landslide. But if they do, it will not because of lack of money. John Ossoff, the incumbent senator in Georgia, which Mr. Trump carried twice, he's got $42 million cash on hand. I mean, he can spend $500,000 a day for the rest of the election without raising more. James Tallarico, the very impressive Democrat in my home state of Texas, has raised $72 million. So the Democrats will have enough money. They ought not whine about that.
0: Democratic strategist and CNN contributor Paul Begala, thank you for your time and your insights.
6: Thanks, Layla.
0: This is NPR News.

0: On the next Fresh Air, novelist Leila Slimani. Her trilogy is inspired by three generations of her Moroccan family. She writes from her dual perspective as biracial, with members of her family representing the countries of the colonized and colonizer. In Morocco, it's illegal to have sex outside of marriage. She grew up associating sex with danger. Join us.
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3: I'm Leila Fadel.
4: And I'm Michelle Martin. Good morning. The WNBA All-Star Game was this weekend. At a time when the Women's Professional Basketball League is attracting more eyes than ever, fans got to see many of their favorites on the court together in Chicago. But if you missed it, you can see three of its top players in a much more intimate way. A new docuseries from ESPN follows Asia Wilson of the Las Vegas Aces, Nafisa Collier of the Minnesota Lynx, and Awana Bonner of the Phoenix Mercury, not just through the grind of a WNBA season, but also through the stress of negotiations for a new collective bargaining agreement and all the strain it puts on their personal lives.
5: It's going to look like it's easy, but it is not.
6: This year, I've come in with a mission.
7: Oh, here comes up with a steal.
6: And anger is a great motivator.
8: You would think playing 17 years in the league, you would be set for life, but I'm not.
9: In my mind, I'm just like, what am I going to do next?
4: I spoke with Tristan Williams, the executive producer of this series, Life in the W. How crazy is it you wound up with three teams in the playoffs and two of the three teams battling for the championship? I mean, excuse me, do you just have like the best luck or what?
10: I have the best luck. I literally have the best luck.
11: You couldn't write this any better for it to naturally unfold that way and the way it weaves. And I think as the viewers watch it, you get to see how the stories weave so nicely because of that outcome.
4: Well, the fact that the Aces were so far down, they were on a terrible losing streak.
11: They were the 500.
4: They were in the 500. The fact that they had this blowout loss to Minnesota early in the series, I mean, it was crazy, like a 53-point loss. So people are like, what is happening? Asia Wilson, what is happening?
11: What is happening with Asia and the Aces?
5: I've never been that embarrassed in my life. It was a gut punch.
11: You know, with Asia being 500, it to actually see her climb out of that mud and rally her team.
5: So I sent a text message, and it was just like, if you were embarrassed from yesterday, then don't come into this gym. You're not needed or wanted here. We need the mindset to shift, because that was embarrassing. I need them to understand that I was not rocking with that at all.
11: That, I think, was so impressive, and the viewers are going to love that, just seeing the real grind and the work it takes to be able to do something of that magnitude and make it to the finish line.
7: That's three of a kind for the Las Vegas Aces, WNBA champions for the third time in 4 years.
4: You know, it's fascinating because they're not just players with three different profiles. They're also three different players with different personal lives as well. I mean, the fact that Asia is her, you know, her partner is Bam Adebayo, who's a star mm-hmm. in his own right. That presents its own interesting challenges mm-hmm. of having somebody who's mm-hmm. equally famous. And then you've got Nafisa, who's a young mom with a young daughter. And then you've got Dewana, who has two kids and is also in a same-sex relationship with her teammate, which mm-hmm. has its own interesting mm-hmm. dilemmas, because here you are, you're going to work and you're coming home with the same, I mean, wow. But it strikes me that these women were remarkably vulnerable. I mean, just as an example, Dewana Bonner has to spend most of the season away from her kids.
12: I didn't see the first step. I didn't see preschool. I didn't see any of that.
8: I missed birthdays. I missed first day of school. Now the kids are in the third grade.
3: Literally, my kid just wore a curly ponytail to school for the first time because she was wearing pigtails, and I'm just like, I'm sad. I've been sad all day. I'm like, I can't believe I missed that.
4: She was very open about the mommy guilt that she was experiencing. And then Nafisa Collier talking with her husband about wanting to have more kids, but worried about the effect on her body and being able to recover.
13: Before my pregnancy, I really hardly ever got injured. I'm 5 years older at this point. I had so many injuries this year. Expanding your family isn't a flippant thing. It's a life-changing situation. Once we started talking through it and just being like, yeah, there was a really good chance that I would have to give up my career to, like, have another baby. And I'm not ready to stop playing basketball.
4: Very, very vulnerable. And I just wondered what that was like for you as a filmmaker and as a mom yourself.
11: Absolutely. I think when you're watching, as a viewer, when you're watching this, you can really relate to these women because they are not just basketball players, but they are dealing with real things that the average everyday woman have to deal with. Whether you're, you know, you have a 9 to 5 and you're working and you're still trying to show up as your best and get home to cook dinner and do homework and all the things. And she's having to do these same things on the road. And so how do I navigate managing my schedule to bear kids and play the game and get my body back into shape? And I think when the viewers see this, it is like, wow, because you realize it's so hard and all the things that they have to think about and take in consideration. And you still have to show up no matter what scrutiny, no matter what the media say, you still have to be your best self. And it's already hard just being a woman, and it's already hard being a mom.
4: Well, yeah, exactly. That's something that the male players don't have to think about. I mean, one of the really, I don't know, there were so many moving scenes, but one of the scenes was with Asia. Again, her partner is Bam Adebayo, who's a star for the Miami Heat, and they don't have kids, at least not yet. She would love to be a mom, but she also wonders about her career.
11: The men don't have to think about it.
4: Yeah, exactly. I have heard them say they worry about maybe effect of fame on their kids or something, but I don't hear them worry about whether having children will affect their ability to perform as athletes. It's just not on their list.
11: And that's a beautiful thing. You know, your wives are home. Your girlfriend is home. You have a support system for you, but these ladies have to think about all those things. And so I think that's what makes this project extra, extra, extra, extra special. This project is one of its kind. It's one of the first to have a show with women in this sport. That's what makes me so proud.
14: Tristan Williams is the executive producer of Life in the W, which is now available on the ESPN app.
4: Tris, thanks so much for talking with us.
11: Michelle, thank you so much. I really appreciate you guys.

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1: When President Trump announced an anti-crime task force in Memphis last fall, federal and local officials never mentioned immigration enforcement as a goal. But the first few months shocked the community.
2: It was very evident that this was an immigration operation at its core.
1: Trump says he wants to replicate the Memphis task force elsewhere. I'm Elsa Chang. That's on All Things Considered from NPR News.

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1: To win a majority in the Senate, Democrats need a net pickup of 4 seats. Republicans are facing strong headwinds. President Trump's approval rating is under 40%. Voters are sour on the economy, and they blame the Iran war and Trump's tariffs for keeping prices high at the pump and the grocery store. But Republicans have some structural advantages, too. They've raised much more money than Democrats, and Republican gerrymanders have reduced the number of competitive House districts to less than 20. Democrats have the advantage of enthusiasm. Democratic voters have been turning out in larger numbers than Republicans in primaries and special elections this year. Mara Liasson, NPR News.
2: Police in Seattle say one person is in custody following yesterday's deadly shooting at Seattle Center. 3 people were killed, 4 others were wounded when gunfire erupted near the iconic Space Needle. It happened during a weekend food festival. Police believe the shooting involved 2 people firing at each other. A second suspect is being sought. Some people took cover inside the Space Needle. This is NPR News. Extreme heat remains an issue for much of the U.S. Heat advisories and warnings are in effect in more than 2 dozen states, largely in the Midwest and South. Smoke from wildfires in the western U.S. continues to result in poor air quality. Alerts remain in effect in parts of Washington, Oregon, Idaho, and Montana, as NPR's Kirk Sigler reports.
3: It's been smoky for weeks in eastern Oregon, where massive range fires have blackened tens of thousands of acres. Jenny Moe owns a popular bakery and has been doing what she can to keep replacing air filters to keep the smoke out.
4: I've got a family friend that he's on oxygen and he hasn't been able to leave his house now for 2 weeks.
3: In the Southwest, some recent rains have helped clear the air. Ben Wagner is with the incident command team on the Aspen Acres fire, which has destroyed hundreds of homes near Pueblo, Colorado.
5: The rain has given us a reprieve, and we'll take it.
3: But that reprieve may be short-lived. Most of the West is forecast to bake in heat for at least the next week. Kirk Sigler, NPR News, Boise.
2: Hurricane Genevieve in the eastern Pacific is now a Category 5 storm with top sustained winds of 160 miles per hour. At the moment, forecasters say Genevieve poses no landfall threat and will likely weaken over the next several days. Rough surf is expected along the southwest coast of Mexico. I'm Dave Mattingly, NPR News, in Washington.

0: 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And from the estate of Joan B. Kroc, whose bequest serves as an enduring investment in the future of public radio and seeks to help NPR produce programming that meets the highest standards of public service in journalism and cultural expression. This is NPR.
1: It's Morning Edition from NPR News. I'm A. Martinez in Los Angeles, California.
2: And I'm Leila Fadel in Washington, D.C. Good morning. Ukraine is expanding its list of targets inside Russia. It repeatedly hit warehouses last week belonging to Russia's largest online retailer, Wildberries. Ukrainian President Volodymyr Zelensky described the new strategy on Sunday. This week, he is headed to Washington to discuss the state of the war with President Trump. To tell us how all that's being viewed from Russia,

0: joined by NPR's Charles Maines in Moscow. Good morning, Charles.
1: Good morning, Leila.
0: Okay, start by telling us more about Wildberries and the role it plays in Russia.
1: Yeah, you know, Wildberries is Russia's version of Amazon.com. Mm-hmm. Jeff Bezos, in this scenario, is a woman named Tatiana Kim. She started the company out of her apartment as a school teacher on maternity leave back in 2004.
2: Дорогой, на Wildberries всемирный день шопинга.
3: И ты купила
2: туфли.
1: And as this early Wildberries ad conveys, the business focused on providing creature comforts, like slippers in this ad, to the emerging Russian middle class. Now, fast forward a few years, and Wildberries is now Russia's largest online retailer. And Kim is Russia's wealthiest woman, valued around $8 billion, that's with a B, dollars.
0: Wow.
1: So fundamentally, Wildberries is, or at least has been, a Russian success story, a company built on an idea that took off, rather than, say, proximity to the Kremlin, which can often be the case.
0: So why is it a target?
1: Ukraine has now struck 10 Wildberry warehouses in different locations across Russia, killing at least 9 employees and injuring dozens more. The justification, according to Ukraine, is that Wildberry's vast offerings include military hardware. Now, Wildberries denies that charge, but there's no question the website offers, even sometimes advertises, items of use to soldiers on the battlefield in Ukraine. So, you know, helmets, night vision goggles, consumer drones, that sort of thing. That said, Ukrainian officials also say this is about bringing the war home to the Russian public in a new way. You know, we've already seen these Ukrainian attacks on energy infrastructure that have caused gas shortages. Well, now Ukraine is targeting commerce, logistics hubs, because Wildberries is part of this consumer ecosystem that's made living in Russia feel relatively normal, despite more than 4 years of war and Western sanctions.
0: What's the reaction been from Russians?
1: Well, these attacks, on logistics hubs have caused massive fires, and those images are spreading all over social media, as have video after video of Russian small business owners whose goods were in these warehouses and now face financial ruin.
4: Прямо сейчас мы теряем бизнес на глазах.
1: This is Olga Petrovskaya, who says here on her Instagram account that her family clothing business is disappearing before her eyes after 10,000 items burned. She's among those selling what's left at steep discounts to avoid further losses, which speaks to a common feeling that these warehouses are impossible to defend, that more attacks are coming, which is what Ukraine says will happen.
0: And presumably this is all being done to pressure the Kremlin. What do they say?
1: Well, the Kremlin says these are terrorist attacks, and they've given no indication it'll influence plans in Ukraine, where the Kremlin continues to insist it'll meet military objectives. Now, Ukraine has offered the Kremlin a cessation of long-range strikes if Russia does the same, and that's an idea that President Trump and President Zelensky may well discuss this week in Washington. The problem is that President Vladimir Putin of Russia has already rejected this idea outright, saying that whatever damage Ukraine can inflict, Russian bombs can do more.
0: NPR's Charles Maines in Moscow. Thank you, Charles.
1: Thank you.
5: How do Ukraine's long-range strikes play into its efforts to end the war with Russia? NPR's Joanna Kakissis spoke to one of Ukraine's top peace negotiators in Kyiv.
6: When Russia launched its full-scale invasion of Ukraine on February 24th, 2022, Sergei Kislytsa was in New York. He was serving as Ukraine's ambassador to the United Nations. That day, he sat across the table from his Russian counterpart. He leaned into his microphone and did not hold back.
7: There is no purgatory for war criminals. They go straight to hell, Ambassador.
6: The war severed official diplomatic relations between Ukraine and Russia.
7: I was the only Ukrainian ambassador who had to go regularly and sit in the same room with the Russians. My fellow ambassadors in all capitals around the world would not talk to them. So by the time I was part of our negotiating team, I already knew how to control my feelings and my attitude.
6: Kislytsa has been part of Ukraine's negotiating team since 2025 and is also the first deputy head of Ukrainian President Volodymyr Zelensky's office. We meet Kislytsa in the well-guarded presidential compound in Kyiv, where his 13-year-old Jack Russell Terrier, Desi, runs to greet us. The last U.S.-brokered peace talks between Russia and Ukraine took place in Geneva in February.
7: That does not, however, mean that we are not in active communication with the Americans and occasionally with the Russians.
6: Ukraine's message, Kislytsa says, has remained the same.
7: The easiest way to stop this war is to stay where we are at the moment.
6: He says the Kremlin continues to make unrealistic demands, like pushing Ukraine to hand over land not occupied by Russia, even as the war's dynamics have changed.
7: It's not longer the war of infantry. It's not longer the war of artillery. It is the war of the 21st century, and we have the upper hand.
6: Ukraine's long-range drones are regularly hitting Russian oil and gas facilities, causing fuel shortages in Russia and weakening Russia's ability to wage war.
7: The situation in the battlefield on the ground is basically stuck. There are no meaningful advances of the Russian army, and that became very apparent not only to Ukrainians, but also to our partners and to the United States.
6: Even President Trump said recently that Ukraine is flexing its muscle. Meanwhile, Zelensky proposed face-to-face talks with Russian President Vladimir Putin, something Kislytsa says is essential and could even happen later this year.
7: In Russia, this war is a decision of just one person. In Russia, this war can be stopped at any given moment by just one person.
6: Last month, Putin said he saw no point in meeting, but if the war continues on its current trajectory, he may find diplomacy a more attractive bet.
7: Because if we keep doing what we do with long-range strikes, sooner or later, the Russian leader would have only one choice, to sit down and discuss how to stop this war.
6: Kislytsa says he believes even Putin has realized that Ukraine has the cards. Joanna Kakissis, NPR News, Kyiv.

0: This is NPR News.
1: I'm Dr. Anthony Lizowitz, and this is Climate Connections. During the summer, stacks of envelopes arrive at a lab in upstate New York. Inside are ticks that people pulled off their bodies after spending time outside.
2: And then we tell them what tick species it was, what life cycle stage it was, and what pathogen it carried.
1: Sarah Vanantangamani runs the Upstate Tick Testing Laboratory at SUNY Upstate Medical University. He says tick populations are expanding in many parts of the Northeast, largely because of climate change. As temperatures warm, ticks can survive in some areas that were once too cold for them and stay active longer in the year. Climate change is also shifting the geographic range of some of the animals ticks feed on.
2: When this wildlife moves to a different geographic area, the ticks are carried along with them as well.
1: Since 2019, his team has tested more than 30,000 ticks, mostly from New York. They found that about a third carried one or more pathogens, like the bacteria that causes Lyme disease, the virus that causes tick-borne encephalitis, or the parasite that causes babesiosis. So the lab gives people information they can share with their doctor, and it also gives scientists data to track the changing risks as the climate warms. Climate Connections is produced by the Yale Center for Environmental Communication. To learn more about climate change, visit climateconnections.org.
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4: For farmers, you talk about drought. 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For people who fish, you talk about what's happening to our cold water trout streams.
3: How do I say this? On the next Climate One.
5: Good morning, me Martinez. UCLA professor Daniel Blumenstein studies the behavior of wild marmots, you know, sort of like giant prairie dogs. And last month, in response to federal funding cuts to his research, he started an account on OnlyFans, that's the social media site commonly associated with adult content. The photos are of the marmots. So if you want some exclusive rodent content, sign up for Only Marms. Now, although the marmots are probably naked, all of the posts are supposed to be G-rated. It's Morning Edition.
3: 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And from the listeners who support this NPR station.
5: It's Morning Edition from NPR News. I'm A. Martinez.
6: And I'm Leila Fadel. The United Nations list of World Heritage Sites is a bit longer this morning because of a newly added swamp. The Okefenokee Swamp straddles part of the border between Georgia and Florida, and it's been recognized for its universal value to humanity. It joins other places on the list, like the Great Barrier Reef in Australia and India's Taj Mahal. Georgia Public Broadcasting's Jillian Mactoto takes us to the swamp.
7: Boating on a water trail into the Okefenokee National Wildlife Refuge is like going back in time.
8: Not going to have cell phone service. You don't even see the glow of the cities.
7: Josh Howard was raised in nearby Tarleton County, one of four Georgia and Florida counties where the refuge sits. It's peaceful here, and he likes it that way.
8: It's just a really dark, quiet spot. You're not going to hear trains or cars.
7: Just our boat, which causes alligators to slink away and frightens a green heron.
9: When they get nervous, a green mohawk comes up on the top of their head.
7: Though the swamp never gets completely quiet.
8: The swamp has its own sounds and music that it plays going to bed and when you're waking up. It's just different things, you know. You may hear wild turkeys in the uplands in the mornings, and then at night you've got barred owls and pig frogs and everything else.
7: After we cut the engine about 2 miles in, we're gliding on dark water, reflecting pine trees like black glass.
8: The canal we're on right now is the Swanee Canal. Yeah, there's a turtle there.
7: Cue the swamp music of crickets and frogs. This is the sound of a swamp so big, it's twice the size of all five boroughs of New York City. It's the largest subtropical freshwater wetland left in the entire northern hemisphere. It was spared from major development because the swamp is elevated and its water doesn't drain easily, creating a unique ecosystem.
0: This is almost exactly how it was hundreds of years ago.
7: Hunter Barber's family has been here for 7 generations. He's also on the boat and works for Okefenokee Swamp Park. He says the number of visitors has slowed in recent years.
0: We've had folks from all different nationalities come out. When COVID hit, that's never really bounced back.
7: But now he's hopeful. On Saturday, the United Nations Committee officially listed the swamp as a UNESCO World Heritage Site, alongside Yosemite, the Everglades, and the ruins at Pompeii.
0: We're able to share it with other folks and get a chance to tell our story about why we think this place is so special.
7: A new Okefenokee partnership formed last year across the 3 towns where you can enter the swamp. One of those towns is Waycross. Its tourism manager, Patrick Simmons, says a few new hotels and a handful of chain restaurants are already popping up.
10: The year before last, we had a Fairfield Inns open, and then we've got 2 new Wawas in town, which is, you know, pretty significant. And I got to feel like some of that is driven by the designation.
7: But UNESCO Vice Chair and Director of Culture Mike Robinson says that the development has to be balanced against the real purpose of the designation.
11: The bottom line of the World Heritage Convention is it's not about attracting tourists, it's about protecting the heritage.
7: Our swamp guide and Okefenokee local, Josh Howard, doesn't think that will be an issue.
8: I don't think we're going to be an Orlando or anything.
7: But he does want to see more visitors. And he says if the UNESCO listing gets more people to see this quiet, dark, last of its kind, watery corner of the world, that's good. For NPR News, I'm Jillian Magtoto in the Okefenokee.
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0: 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I'm Leila Fadel.
1: And I'm A. Martinez. A trial begins today for the Massachusetts woman accused of murdering her three young children in 2023. Lindsay Clancy's defense team is expected to argue that her postpartum depression was not properly treated. From member station WBUR, here's Deborah Becker.
2: Clancy is accused of strangling her three children, who were 5 years old, 3 years old, and 8 months old. She then attempted to kill herself and is now paralyzed. Clancy's attorney is pursuing what's known as the insanity defense, which is rarely successful. Legal experts, though, point out some unique aspects of this case. Among those, Clancy's documented attempts to get treatment, including hospitalization and 13 different psychiatric medications. And her ex-husband, Patrick Clancy, who's expected to testify, says he forgives her. Legal consultant and attorney Margot Lindauer says the defense will have to prove that Lindsay Clancy acted impulsively in a state of postpartum psychosis.
3: They want this to be a very clear-cut case, that this person did in fact kill her children, but she was not of her right mind.
2: Prosecutors say Clancy deliberately planned the killings. And already, both sides have clashed in court. During a hearing about evidence, defense attorney Kevin Reddington asked that prosecutors not be allowed to call multiple witnesses to recount the gruesome details about discovering lifeless children in the basement.
4: What I can't fathom is the district attorney's intent to put a circus in front of this jury that's calculated to just inflame the passions of the jury.
2: But prosecutor Jennifer Sprague says murder trials typically involve several witnesses describing a crime scene.
5: It is not the Commonwealth putting on a circus. Now, if defense would like us to reduce some of these witnesses, that would mean not talking about one of the children. So if he would like to tell me which of these children don't matter.
2: If Clancy is found not criminally responsible, she would not be released, but confined in a state hospital. Dozens of people have written letters to the judge in support of Clancy. Many say they hope this case brings attention and improvement to postpartum mental health care. For NPR News, I'm Deborah Becker in Boston.
1: If you or someone you know is in crisis, or if you're thinking about hurting yourself, call or text the Suicide and Crisis Lifeline at 988.
0: To Iowa now, where there's a competitive governor's race this year. One of the major issues in the campaign is water quality, specifically how the management of farmland affects the water people drink. Minnesota Public Radio's Clay Masters takes us to a soybean field in northern Iowa.
6: Pretty simple. What we're looking at right now is some soybeans, but what's different is that there's not black soil in between the rows. There is last year's corn rotation from 2025.
7: Yeah, the residue that's left over essentially acting as kind of armor on the soil.
6: This is Zach Smith. He's part of a group of farmers that call themselves the Loeb Rangers. That's a nod to the geological region where they farm, the Des Moines Loeb. He's showing me strip tilling, where farmers plant rows upon rows of vibrant green soybeans right next to brown residue from last year's crops. They say it enriches the soil and locks in nitrogen fertilizer.
7: It equates to, when it rains here, more likelihood for the water to go into the soil versus running off.
6: That's important because nitrate in the soil can travel through underground farm drainage tiles into streams and rivers that eventually gets turned into drinking water. There are many Iowans who get their water from private wells where water does not have to meet the federal standard. Studies show there's a connection between consuming water with high nitrates over time and certain forms of cancer. Iowa continues to have the second highest rate of cancer in the country and is one of a few states that has rising rates of cancer. That's according to an annual report by the Cancer Registry. David Swertney runs the University of Iowa's Center for Health Effects of Environmental Contamination.
8: I think what's most sort of bothersome to me is that when, you know, the EPA acknowledges that that science is there and it needs to be studied to determine if the standard is sufficiently protective to public health, and then that doesn't get done. It leaves, you know, water providers in Iowa in a tough spot. It leaves consumers in Iowa in a very difficult position.
6: There are strategies to curb farm pollutants like nitrogen and phosphorus, but implementing them here is largely voluntary. That's something many voters want to address in the state's race for governor.

0: It came up at this town hall in the small southern Iowa town of Corydon. The Democratic candidate is the state auditor, Rob Sand. In Iowa, where Republicans outnumber Democrats, Sand is running as a moderate and needs Republican support if he wants to win.
1: Nitrates do, at a certain point, cause cancer. What that level is something that is an item for discussion, but at the same time, we also see nitrate levels in Iowa that are above even the high level of where people think that link is for safe consumption.
0: Sand is also quick to tell me politicians are the problem, not farmers. He and the GOP gubernatorial nominee are both calling for the funding of a water quality program that was passed by voters in 2010, but never funded by the state's legislature. His Republican opponent also identifies with the goals of the MAHA movement.
2: We're not allowing Mother Nature, we're not allowing God to purify the water by allowing it to sift through the substrate into the aquifers.
0: That's Zach Lane, who narrowly won the crowded Republican primary, beating out a congressman backed by President Trump. The MAHA PAC endorsed Lane, and during his victory speech, he talked about taking on the big ag cartels. And he tells me the state has to look at its agricultural practices.
2: It doesn't matter how low your taxes are. If your kids are leaving, your people are dying. You're not winning.
0: Back on the Loeb Rangers farm, Matt Borman says he hopes the conversation on the campaign trail leads to change.
3: The fact that we're talking about it denotes that there's a problem, and we just got to get more people on board to do something about it.
0: The Loeb Rangers have picked up a following online with their videos highlighting their take on how farmers can play a part in clean water. While they're not endorsing, Sand just appeared in photos with them, and Lane is going to meet with them soon. One thing is clear, the quality of water runs to the governor's office in Des Moines this year. For NPR News, I'm Clay Masters in Kossuth County, Iowa.
4: This is Morning Edition from NPR News. I'm Layla Faldin.
5: And I'm A. Martinez.

0: The Bay Area forecast for today, some clouds in the morning and then a sunny day. Highs ranging from the 70s into the upper 80s. Santa Rosa looking to reach 89 today for the high temperature. Redwood City, 78. In Livermore, it could reach 86 degrees. And in Oakland, expect a high of 72. I'm Sandy Althaus, and you're listening to KQED-FM San Francisco, KQEI-FM North Highlands, Sacramento, 5 a.m.
1: Good morning. Iran and the U.S. stopped attacking each other over the weekend and started exchanging messages again. After 2 weeks of strikes, the Trump administration says it's giving peace talks some space. It's Morning Edition from NPR News. Democrats' replacement for Graham Plattner in Maine shares almost all of his progressive policies. I'm Amy Martinez.
2: And I'm Leila Faldin. But Troy Jackson admits he's not as engaging of a speaker. What's his strategy to beat Senator Susan Collins? Also, we hear from a toy company that makes most of its products in China about the latest wave of tariffs and how doctors can miss the signs of ADHD in girls who often don't get diagnosed until they're adults. It's Monday, July 27th. On this day in 1953, a deal was reached to end the Korean War. It took 2 years to negotiate. The news is next.
3: Live from NPR News in Washington, I'm Libby Casey. One person is in custody and police are searching for a second suspect in a mass shooting in Seattle yesterday. Gunfire erupted Sunday evening at a food festival at Seattle Center near the Space Needle, killing three people and injuring four others. The wounded include a toddler. Police believe two people were shooting at each other, but it's still being investigated. KUOW's Casey Martin.
4: Local police said they're getting help from the State Patrol and also the FBI. The park is closed and will be for a while, they said. And now police need the public's help for video as there were no surveillance cameras right where the shooting happened. So that will be an ongoing conversation about public safety here.
3: Seattle police who were at the festival found one suspected shooter who surrendered and was arrested. The Seattle Center was packed with people at the popular Bite of Seattle Food Festival. Chaos erupted when the shooting started, with people taking shelter inside the Space Needle. French President Emmanuel Macron will lead a crisis meeting from Paris today as wildfires continue to rage out of control in southwestern France. NPR's Eleanor Beardsley reports summer camps in the region have been canceled and more than 200,000 people evacuated from their homes.
5: The France 2 TV news broadcast showed firefighters battling a wall of flames rushing through the forest. They described virulent, unpredictable, and unstoppable fires propelled by high winds and fed by a landscape parched by three consecutive heat waves this summer. The flames are devouring forest, farmland, and villages just 20 miles from the southwestern city of Bordeaux. Many Bordeaux suburbs have been evacuated. The military has been mobilized to help the firefighters, and European Union firefighting planes and helicopters called in to assist the usual French Canadair water skimming planes. Eleanor Beardsley, NPR News, Saumur-en-Auxois, France.
3: Nearly 10 months after a ceasefire with Hamas in Gaza, Israel has agreed to allow an international peacekeeping force to enter Gaza and try to restart some services there. But as NPR's Emily Fang reports, other key parts of the ceasefire remain unaddressed.
6: President Trump's Board of Peace welcomed the approval, which was announced shortly before Israel's prime minister departed for meetings in the U.S. Much of Gaza is in ruins, and the local healthcare system has totally collapsed. Under the ceasefire last October, Israel also said it would withdraw its army from Gaza to beyond a yellow line inside the territory. But the United Nations Humanitarian Aid Agency says Israel's army has steadily increased the amount of Gaza's territory it controls after the ceasefire to roughly 70% of the strip. And Gazans are reporting new concrete blocks being placed inside the yellow line, demarcating new areas of Israeli control. Emily Fang, NPR News, Tel Aviv.
3: You're listening to NPR News. German authorities say the suspect in a deadly Berlin Pride attack was shot and killed in a confrontation with police after a nationwide manhunt. A man drove a van into a crowd and then attacked with a blade, killing one person and injuring 29 others on Saturday night just outside the celebration's security perimeter. Officials say the suspect was a 21-year-old German citizen who had previously sought to join the militant Islamic State group. Christopher Nolan's film, The Odyssey, is playing on more than 25,000 screens worldwide. It's a broad release that will get even larger when China, Japan, and Korea open the film next month. As NPR's Bob Mondello reports, audiences appear to crave the epic experience.
7: Nolan superfans are touting the virtues of seeing The Odyssey on one of the mere 41 screens, 25 in the U.S. and another 16 abroad, that are equipped to play 70mm IMAX film, the format The Odyssey was shot in. But there are plenty of what the industry calls premium large format auditoriums, including digital IMAX and conventional 70mm. They represent about 1% of Odyssey showings, but because audiences are eager to see the film on the biggest possible screen, that 1% is pulling in 20% of ticket sales. That means that after creating special cameras so that Nolan could shoot The Odyssey entirely on IMAX film, which is a Hollywood first, the company now has a fresh challenge. It is racing to fill construction orders for dozens of new IMAX auditoriums. Bob Mondello, NPR News.
3: The national average for a gallon of regular gasoline is $4.11, according to AAA. That's up from a week ago when it was $4 a gallon. This is NPR News.
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0: It's Morning Edition from NPR News. I'm A. Martinez in Los Angeles, California.
1: And I'm Leila Fadel in Washington, D.C. At least three people have been killed in Seattle and four are injured after a shooting Sunday night. This happened at a crowded food festival underneath the city's Space Needle. Police believe two people were shooting at each other. One suspect is in custody. We'll have more from Seattle later in the program. We start with renewed diplomacy between Iran and the U.S.
0: There has been a pause in attacks in the war in Iran.
1: The U.S. and Iran have been exchanging diplomatic messages after almost 2 weeks of U.S. attacks and Iranian counterattacks on U.S. bases and other targets in the Gulf.
0: NPR's Jane Arap has been following the development. Joins us from Amman, Jordan. Jane, clearly tension is still high, but over the weekend, no reported attacks. So tell us what's happened.
2: Well, what's newsworthy is pretty much nothing happened over the weekend in terms of those attacks by the U.S. There were none by Iran either. And that's after intensive strikes of the U.S. attacking Iranian military targets and infrastructure, and Iran hitting U.S. bases and other targets in Jordan and Gulf countries. So why the lull? This is what the U.S. ambassador to the U.N., Mike Waltz, told NBC's Meet the Press on Sunday.
3: What the president is doing right now, as we've seen all along, is giving some talks some space. Talks are ongoing. They're happening at every level, from the more technical aspect of it all the way to the highest levels, of course.
2: He did say, though, that Trump was keeping, quote, all options on the table. And both the U.S. and Iran have made clear they don't trust each other.
0: Okay, that's expected, I guess. So what more do we know about the negotiations and what is Iran saying about this?
2: Well, Waltz said Oman and other mediating countries have been particularly engaged in talks over the past few days. The Iranian army spokesperson confirmed Sunday that Iran had indeed halted attacks at the same time that the U.S. had. And Iran's foreign ministry spokesman, Ismail Baghari, confirmed messages were exchanged between Iran and the U.S. through mediators. But he said Monday that Iran had not asked for talks and said, "We are currently not holding any negotiations with the American side." Iran also says that it's exchanging messages with Oman over regulating the Strait of Hormuz, that oil waterway that's been the key issue in this war.
0: Now, one new detail, Iran isn't the only player involved now. Tehran has been getting help from Yemeni rebels. What can you tell us about that?
2: Well, Yemen's Houthi rebels, known as Ansar Allah, they control the north of the country and the capital, and they've closed another key shipping lane. It's near the Red Sea. It's called Bab al-Mandab. And that closure is a move aimed at Saudi Arabia, which supports the rival, internationally recognized government of Yemen. So there hasn't been a lot of oil or other traffic moving through either of those channels. That contributed to oil prices last week reaching a two-month high of more than $100 per barrel. It's now down to 92 in this morning's trading, but all of this is an indication that the conflict has spread way beyond the original parameters of the U.S. and Israel against Iran. In particular, Iran has reiterated that a real ceasefire with the United States means that there has to be a ceasefire in Lebanon, where Israel is fighting Iran-backed Hezbollah. The Israeli military is occupying southern Lebanon, and they've pledged to withdraw from some test areas, but that process is going really slowly.
0: All right, that's NPR's Gina Raff. Gene, thank you.
2: Thank you.
1: Let's bring in Suzanne Maloney. She's advised both Democratic and Republican administrations on Iran policy. She's now at the nonpartisan think tank, the Brookings Institution, where she directs the foreign policy program and focuses on Iran and Persian Gulf energy. Good morning and welcome to the program.
4: Thanks, Leila.
1: So we just heard UN Ambassador Mike Waltz say the Trump administration is giving the talks, quote, some space. But there have been many rounds of talks before. Is this any different than previous pauses in fighting that led to more attacks?
4: Well, I think we are in a period of no war and no peace with Iran. Mm-hmm. There will be diplomacy. There will probably be additional violence as we move forward. But the president and his administration here in Washington seem to have rightly decided that there was no military value to continuing additional airstrikes on Iran. The president had been threatening to strike civilian targets. That was likely to lead to an escalation, not just by Iran, but as your reporter just indicated, by the Houthis, who have sought to target traffic in the Red Sea, the Bab el-Mandeb, as well as Saudi oil infrastructure. And that was having a real upward pressure on energy prices.
1: Yes, the Houthis being the Yemeni group backed by Iran. We've heard concerns about a shortage of interceptor missiles that the U.S. uses to shoot down whatever Iran fires at American bases in the Gulf. And those attacks have been deadly. Here's what former Secretary of the Air Force Frank Kendall told us last week.
5: I'm most concerned about Patriot and THAAD missiles. I think we're probably at this point being a little careful about how many of those we use. And so that makes us a little bit more vulnerable as a result.
1: How much are U.S. military stockpiles factoring into the administration's thinking at this point?
4: I think that's the other major factor, in addition to energy prices in the global economy, the fact that we've expended more than half our pre-war inventory of a number of key munitions, and that those munitions will take anywhere from 1 to 4 years to resupply. That's going to be a critical pressure point for the administration. They have to take into consideration the needs for these munitions in other conflicts and other potential theaters moving forward. And particularly if there's no clear military value to expending them on Iran, I think it was wise for the administration to pause at this point and try to see what diplomacy can achieve.
1: Israel's Prime Minister Benjamin Netanyahu is meeting Trump tomorrow in Washington. He's been pretty open about wanting to see the U.S. escalate attacks on Iran, as President Trump seems to be looking for a way out of this war that's not popular with the majority of Americans. How much influence does Netanyahu carry with Trump?
4: Well, the relationship between Netanyahu and Trump is very strong, and clearly this visit will contribute to an additional, encouragement for the United States to try to quote unquote finish the job. But I think the president has a number of other incentives to try to seek at least some kind of stable outcome. A number of American partners in the Gulf are quite weary of this war. It's had an enormous impact on their societies and on their economies, and they're looking for some kind of stable outcome that doesn't involve further escalation.
1: Are there other incentives?
4: I think the clear incentive is simply that the Gulf sees a future that is going to entail Iran remaining on their periphery, and they have sought to try to develop a future that is stable, that can transform their economies, that can move toward a post-oil future. That's simply not possible if they continue to have this kind of insecurity and instability in the region. And so they're looking to try to negotiate some kind of modus vivendi with Iran. And that probably involves some economic incentives to Iran.
1: Who is in a stronger negotiating position right now as there are attempts to resume these talks, the U.S. or Iran?
4: I think at this point the Iranians hold the upper hand. That's been their position really since they managed to seize control of the strait, and their willingness to endure tremendous economic pain and impose that on their own people is unfortunately an asset to them during these negotiations.
1: Suzanne Maloney is director of the Foreign Policy Program at the Brookings Institution. Thank you so much for your time and your insights.
4: Thank you.
0: To Germany now, where a vehicle rammed into a crowd near Berlin's annual Pride Parade over the weekend. One person died, and at least 29 others were injured. On Sunday, police shot and killed the suspect, Abdul Balut, after a manhunt lasting nearly a full day. Here's Esme Nicholson.
6: This is the moment Berlin Pride organizers urged hundreds of thousands of people marching and dancing towards the Brandenburg Gate to leave the parade calmly and go home. They were following police instructions after a white van drove into a crowd close to the procession route. Prosecutors are treating the incident as an act of Islamist terrorism. Calling it abhorrent, Chancellor Friedrich Merz says terrorists have no place in German society.
7: Lassen wir uns.
8: We will not be intimidated. These acts have only one purpose, and that is to take away the most important thing we have, our openness and our freedom.
6: 21-year-old Abdul Balut fled the scene brandishing what witnesses say was a machete. Police shot and killed him in a community garden on the outskirts of Berlin on Sunday evening. Prosecutors say that last year, Balut, a German national with Lebanese heritage, attempted to join ISIS on a trip to Lebanon. He was arrested on his return to Berlin and convicted of preparing a serious act of violence, but handed down a suspended sentence, which prosecutors were appealing. Pride organizer Thomas Hoffmann says increasing hostility is the reason why a record 700,000 people showed up to Pride this year.
7: We've become complacent. For decades, things have been getting better regarding our rights, our safety, and our visibility, but that's changing, and we need to take a stand.
6: But he says the threats are also coming thick and fast from the far right, with an increasing number of anti-Pride protests staged by neo-Nazis. Berlin Mayor Kai Wegner says this was an attack on all Berliners.
8: We will not let anyone destroy our way of life.
6: But for many taking part in Pride this weekend, life has been destroyed and the city has changed. For NPR News, I'm Esme Nicholson in Munich.

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1: All of the news and information thanks to your support on member-supported KQED on Monday morning. Good morning. I'm Dave Freeman at 519. Much more KQED news ahead. Also, the first California report of the morning, statewide coverage. The California Report team working on it right now. That's coming up in about 31 minutes. Mel Baker here, of course. Bay Area traffic on Mondays. We check things out along the Altamont Pass.
2: Where 205 westbound from about 11th Street to the 580 merge is sluggish, a combination of slow and stop-and-go traffic. As you come through the pass, 580 westbound is stop-and-go to Grantline Road, slows out to North Flynn Road. Traffic is affected also by a high wind advisory through the pass. Highway 37 westbound on the Mare Island Bridge down to the lane merge is starting to slow in, out of Vallejo. Mel Baker for KQED.
1: Here's what's ahead on Morning Edition shortly. President Trump says Smithsonian exhibits are anti-white and dishonest. Museum leaders react to Trump's order that signage be placed outside a museum that corrects inaccurate information. That's ahead. Also from Oakland, KQED News coming right up with Brian Watt. This morning, the fragile coast in Pacifica faces coastal erosion. That's become a key issue recently when massive waves cracked the city's pier and led to the demolition of a beloved cafe. A group of surfers is now calling for a solution to help calm those waves. Hear the story and more on KQED News at 6:22 and 8:22. And speaking of the waves, we do have it. The beach hazard statement still in effect. I understand it's been the Weather Service has extended it at least through late Wednesday night. High surf, sneaker waves, and rip currents along the coast. So do take care today if you're near the water. Plan on some morning cloudiness, coast and bay, otherwise a sunny day. Warming up inland today. Look for highs near the water, 60s to the mid-90s today, far inland. 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
0: It's Morning Edition from NPR News. I'm E. Martinez.
3: And I'm Leila Fadil. The Trump administration is ordering warning signs outside the Smithsonian's National Museum of American History. President Trump has been attacking the museum, claiming it does not accurately depict the nation's history. NPR's Janet Ujong Lee reports that this is not sitting well with many historians.
4: The executive order comes weeks after the administration's report saying that the Smithsonian was engaging in anti-white rhetoric and transgender activism. The Trump administration also called out the institution for being insufficiently patriotic. Reaction to the president's executive order was swift.
5: The White House seeks to impose a narrow, singular, celebratory narrative of American greatness.
4: That's Beth English, the executive director of the Organization of American Historians.
5: Crucially, that narrative would erase the conflict, the struggle, the diversity, the complexity that have always defined the American experience.
4: She says these warning signs, which are to be posted by the National Park Service outside the museum, are a targeted attack to break the public's trust of the Smithsonian and its historians.
6: I think the signage is kind of clever.
4: Mike Gonzalez is a senior research fellow at the Heritage Foundation, a conservative think tank. He appeared before a House subcommittee last week criticizing the Smithsonian leadership. He says he's delighted to see the museum will be able to correct what he says are its errors.
6: It's not really a trigger warning, but it's a, it would just say, hey, what you're going to see, it's not a an objective representation of your own history.
4: NPR reached out to the Smithsonian and the National Park Service. Neither responded to requests for comment before air. Janet Ujongli, NPR News.
3: Tomorrow on Morning Edition, a digital artist wondered, what would the Smithsonian's dreams look like? He uploaded centuries of the institution's art and scientific records into an AI model and projected the results onto the Smithsonian castle. 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
0: ADHD, attention deficit hyperactivity disorder, was once viewed as a childhood condition mostly affecting hyperactive boys. Many girls remain undiagnosed until adulthood. NPR's Maria Godoy reports on the repercussions.
7: School used to be pretty easy for Kate Jarvis when she was a little girl, back in the 1980s.
8: I started out as a fantastic student. My mom used to refer to me as bright-eyed and bushy-tailed.
7: She got straight A's, was creative, and so organized, she'd even prep her toothbrush with toothpaste each night. Then puberty hit, and everything started to fall apart. She found it harder to focus, and her grades slipped.
8: It really hit my self-esteem badly. I felt pretty awful about myself.
7: In high school, she was diagnosed with anxiety and depression. She struggled to fit in. She says it stung when teachers would write comments like, "Kate has so much potential, if only she'd apply herself."
8: So it felt like character flaws rather than what it really was, which is undiagnosed ADHD.
7: Researchers say Jarvis's story is pretty common. For decades, ADHD research was conducted mostly on boys. But ADHD often looks different in girls, says Julia Schechter of the Duke Center for Girls and Women with ADHD.
9: They're more likely to appear distracted, disorganized, kind of have their head in the clouds, rather than show that overt, hyperactive, or impulsive behavior that can disrupt a classroom.
7: She says those symptoms are easier to miss. That's one reason why girls tend to get diagnosed years later than boys, often not until adulthood. Instead, women will spend years wondering what's wrong with them, being treated for anxiety or depression without addressing the underlying cause.
9: Sometimes those conditions are truly present. Other times, they're secondary to years of undiagnosed and untreated ADHD.
7: There is a cost to those lost years. ADHD is a neurodevelopmental condition that can influence impulse control and low self-esteem.
9: And for women, the risks are even more striking. So compared to girls and women without ADHD, those with ADHD have more problems with friendships. They're more likely to experience abuse by romantic partners, more likely to have a teen pregnancy.
7: They're also much more likely to self-harm. And there are other health risks, says Dr. Patricia Quinn. She's a developmental pediatrician specializing in ADHD in women and girls.
10: There is a higher incidence of many medical conditions in women with ADHD. And what we're seeing is, for example, obesity, eating disorders, heart disease.
7: A large study from the UK found women with ADHD die on average nearly 9 years earlier than their peers without the disorder.
10: It's not just an excuse for why I'm always late for work. It's a significant problem in their lives.
7: In recent years, growing recognition of gender differences in ADHD has helped lead to a surge in diagnosis among adult women. Nearly 7 million women have the diagnosis as of 2023. Experts say women often spend years masking their symptoms, but when life gets more complex, their compensation systems can crumble. Amy Ryer says she'd struggled her whole life with focus.
11: I just assumed that everything I was going to do was going to be really, really difficult and more difficult for me, but I didn't know why at that time until I was diagnosed.
7: Her breaking point came at age 48. She was caring for two teens and had a demanding job. When perimenopause hit, it all became too much.
11: So I was pretty overwhelmed and I wasn't sleeping.
7: In fact, research suggests estrogen fluctuations can exacerbate symptoms of ADHD in women, and perimenopause might be a particularly vulnerable time. Ryer says finally getting diagnosed was life-changing because it led to treatment. Once she found an ADHD medication that worked for her, it was like a light bulb came on.
11: Just saying to myself, oh my God, this must be what normal feels like.
7: Medication is just one part of treatment. Dr. Patricia Quinn says because so many women have dealt with a lifetime of demoralization and shame, cognitive behavioral therapy is also key.
10: Because you need to rewrite all those scripts that are going on in your head.
7: Kate Jarvis says after feeling like she didn't quite measure up for so long, getting diagnosed with ADHD in her late 30s led her to medication and therapy and ultimately to self-acceptance.
8: There is so much joy waiting on the other side. There is so much joy.
7: Maria Godoy, NPR News.
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1: Let us find out if your Bay Bridge ride will be joyous. Here's Mel Baker.
2: Traffic starting to slow around the toll plaza to the metering lights, where you'll be moving along at about 3 miles an hour until you get onto the span. Traffic moving pretty well from there as you head into San Francisco. Mel Baker for KQED.
1: 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Sacramento Valley, warm today. Look for mostly sunny skies. There's a high of about 93 in the valley. Officially 92, today's high Sacramento. Light and variable winds becoming southwest around 10 miles per hour later this afternoon. Bay Area, breezy onshore winds expected through the afternoon and evening through early into next week. I'm Dave Freeman, NPR News, KQED News, next.
13: Live from NPR News in Washington, I'm Dave Mattingly. The war with Iran is

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1: Threatens its neighboring countries in Asia, not just Ukraine. South Korea declined to confirm Zelensky's claims, but said it's closely monitoring related developments. Seung-gong, NPR News, Seoul.
2: The U.S. and Iran have paused their attacks in the Middle East following nearly 2 weeks of daily American strikes against Iranian targets. This is NPR News from Washington.
3: Live from KQED News, I'm Brian Watt in Oakland. A lawsuit filed last week argues Solano County and its sheriff's department are breaking the law by banning in-person visitation for people in jail and profiting from paid video calls. KQED's Christopher Allam reports.
4: The plaintiffs are four individuals with incarcerated family members. They argue that the county is violating state and federal constitutions by restricting family visitation. Hadley Rood is an attorney with one of the firms representing the plaintiffs.
5: It's really a human tragedy, the fact that parents and children of incarcerated folks in Solano County don't have the ability to hold hands or even look their loved ones in the eye in the same room.
4: With no option for in-person visits, families have only been able to meet through video calls. The lawsuit estimates that in 2024 to 25, Solano County profited nearly $150,000 in revenue from the telecom company it partners with, iWebVisit, which is also a defendant. Until May, iWebVisit was charging $9 for each 30-minute video call. It then lowered the cost to $5.70, a month after the Federal Communications Commission mandated the change. Attorney Rio Scharf is also representing the plaintiffs. They say federal regulations ban counties from collecting revenue from jail telecom companies.
6: As far as we know, Solano County is still profiting off this video call system. So part of our case intends to end that kickback situation.
4: iWebVisit, Solano County, and the Solano Sheriff's Department did not respond to requests for comment. I'm Christopher Allam, KQED News.
3: And I'm Brian Watt. Good morning.
2: Coming up on Morning Edition this hour, Layla Fadel speaks with Jay Foreman of Toy Importer Basic Fun about President Trump's latest round of tariffs. The company has paid millions of dollars in import duties under Trump. That and our first California report of this Monday morning ahead this hour on KQED News, coming right up at 5:51. Thanks for joining us here on KQED. 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
7: It's Morning Edition from NPR News. I'm Leila Fadel in Washington, D.C.
8: And I'm A. Martinez in Los Angeles, California. Democrats have their replacement candidate to take on Republican Senator Susan Collins in November.
7: Over the weekend, Troy Jackson officially took over for Graham Plattner, who dropped out after being accused of rape, something he denies. Collins is running for her sixth term in a state currently dominated by Democrats.
8: Steve Mistler from member station Maine Public is following the race. All right, so Steve, Troy Jackson was a president of the Maine Senate. He ran for governor this year, finished third. How did he persuade Democrats to overwhelmingly nominate him at their convention?
9: Well, I think the biggest reason, A, is Jackson was able to consolidate support so quickly is that his politics and platform are almost indistinguishable from Graham Plattner's. That is, he's a progressive Democrat who embraces the tax the rich, Medicare for all platform of Vermont Senator Bernie Sanders. In fact, Sanders endorsed both Plattner and Jackson, and the three of them campaigned together. And their message really seemed to energize the Democratic base here and even pulled a lot of independents. And of course, that energy didn't help Jackson in the governor's race, but he told me he's hoping he can harness it against Collins.
10: I think it's

0: possible. I think it's, you know, any time that people come together, you can change the world. And I definitely think that this is the time.
1: Yeah, and he's definitely sounding a little more subdued than Plattner there. He sounded that way when I spoke to him back in July, early July. Now, does that matter in terms of motivating voters?
2: It may. I mean, Plattner was a charismatic, dynamic speaker, and Jackson, by his own admission, is not. He was asked about this over the weekend, and he said he's a workhorse, not a show horse. But Democrats are hoping that his working-class bona fides and populist style could matter in this race. He's a logger who helped lead a high-profile labor dispute more than 20 years ago that really launched his political career. And while his positions on social issues have changed dramatically over time, his pro-worker pursuits have not. And he and Democrats think that Collins is especially vulnerable given that big corporations and wealthy people are spending heavily to support her reelection.
0: That's why, you know, we have the government we have. These billionaires have bought the government, and we don't have enough money to buy it back. And I am sick of that, and many, many people across the state and country are sick of it.
1: All right, so it's Jackson against Susan Collins. Has Collins responded to his nomination?
2: She has. I mean, she called Jackson a, quote, Bernie bro in a reporter's gaggle last week, and that was before his nomination was official. And over the weekend, her campaign released a statement basically saying that Jackson and the Democrats are making grand promises that will cost trillions of dollars. But while Democrats want to shackle her to Trump and billionaires, she's also trying to run a very local campaign that focuses on the money she brings to Maine. That's how she was so successful in the 2020 election.
1: All right, Jackson does not have a lot of time before Election Day. How's he going to assemble a campaign?
2: Well, that will be a challenge. Money will be a challenge. Collins has spent very little, and Jackson has very little. But when I talked to him, he was more worried about time.
1: All right, that's Steve Missler from member station Maine Public. Steve, thank you.
2: My pleasure.
3: Two small businesses are already suing over last week's tariffs on products from more than 80 countries. One import tax of 10% expired on Friday, and the Trump administration put a new set in place ranging from 10 to 12.5%. So let's check back in with another small business that's been dealing with tariffs. Basic Fun is a toy company that imports Lincoln Logs and other classic toys, mainly from China. CEO Jay Foreman is on the line with us. Good morning and welcome back to the program.
4: It's good to be here on another Groundhog Day.
3: Another Groundhog Day. That's how you feel this morning?
4: Yeah, it's really amazing. It you know, makes me think about the quote from Randolph Hearst, "You give me the pictures and I'll give you the war." And the administration is basically saying, "You give me a clause and I'll give you a tariff war." And it's the third war now in the last 18 months we've been involved in.
3: How has that been impacting you? I mean, you have one tariff out, another set in. What does that mean?
4: You really can't set your pricing and you can't set your policy when you don't have a clear direction. And the starts and stops, of course, last year during Liberation Day was the worst of it all when tariffs, at least on China, went up to 145% and it interrupted our business for several months. You might be able to get the tariff money back, but you can't get lost sales back, lost momentum, the inventory that didn't ship, and the lost profits. That's, you know, what we continue to deal with.
3: Speaking of the tariff money, I mean, you told NPR's Scott Horsley a few months back that you applied for a $7 million refund for the tariffs you paid that the Supreme Court said were illegal. Have you gotten your money back?
4: We have gotten most of it. We're still waiting for some. We're in the process right now. I think out of $166 billion that was tariffed and paid by companies, at this point, actually, over $90 billion has been returned. I think another 10 or 20 is set to go, and the balance will go at some point. So the money is coming back, but like I said, you don't get the lost sales, you don't get the lost profit back. But it's certainly good to see justice slow as it grinds. It actually works, and the little guy actually won.
3: So where does that money go that you've gotten back?
4: Well, the money comes back into the company, into the business. We reinvest it into more inventory. We reinvest it into our employees, creating new lines, trying to continue to grow our businesses. In some cases, if we've charged surcharges or upcharges, we'll begin to return some of that money back to our customers, and the hope is that the ones that passed it along to consumers will find a way to return it to consumers, either in lower prices or specials or in some other way.
3: I want to go back to these new tariffs. The administration says they're meant to punish countries that fail to prohibit forced labor. Are you satisfied with that explanation?
4: No, I really think it's off base. I mean, first of all, 60 or 80 countries are all not issuing and involved in forced labor. And the other big problem that it poses is really taking a chainsaw to a problem that really needs a scalpel. Mm-hmm. And what happens when you go across the board is you really allow a cover-up of actual issues that are happening with forced labor in places around the world when you just throw a blanket over everyone, as opposed to going over specific and after specific cases of forced labor. This is just another way the administration decides to attack a problem with a huge wet blanket.
3: Assuming these tariffs hold up in court, how different are they from what was in place last week? I mean, how much more could you be paying?
4: Well, actually, so far they're 10 and 12%, and what we're hoping is that they'll set up some exclusions for certain categories of merchandise that aren't really produced in this country, like toys. But it's slated to stay at 10 or 12%, which is about where we are right now, which means higher prices for consumers.
3: Jay Foreman is president and CEO of the toy company Basic Fun. Thank you for joining us.
4: You're welcome.

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1: KQED News on Monday with Morning Edition and the California Report shortly. Coming up, A. Martinez asks Dr. Jennifer Nuzzo of Brown University why there have been more measles cases this year so far than in all of last year, and what can be done to stop the resurgence.
2: I'm Nina Kim. Next time on Forum at 10 a.m., reading used to be the main way Americans got information, but most of us now turn to our phones for entertainment and news. 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We learn more. 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
3: Researcher Jen Golbeck spent a weekend with a chapter of the far-right Proud Boys. What surprised her? Next time, Here and Now.
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4: When President Trump announced an anti-crime task force in Memphis last fall, federal and local officials never mentioned immigration enforcement as a goal. But the first few months shocked the community.
5: It was very evident that this was an immigration operation at its core.
4: Trump says he wants to replicate the Memphis task force elsewhere. I'm Elsa Chang. That's on All Things Considered from NPR News.
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6: The unprecedented scale of the wildfires in Spain presents a challenge for firefighters. New strategies as woodland flames reach urban areas.
7: For responders on the ground, it's protecting life first, property second, and then comes this containment strategy. And the challenge is that when you focus on those things first, the fire continues to spread.
6: Hear how they're adapting next time on The World.
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8: The Trump administration got rid of 25,000 government jobs in the state of Maryland. 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
1: 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Good Monday to you. I'm Dave Freeman, and the time now, 5:46.
0: It's Morning Edition from NPR News. I'm Leila Fadel.
11: And I'm A. Martinez. There are more than 2,300 confirmed cases of measles in the U.S. so far this year. That is slightly more than the total number of cases for all of last year, according to the CDC. Dr. Jennifer Nuzzo has been tracking this year's spike in measles. She's an epidemiologist who heads the Pandemic Center at the Brown University School of Public Health. Dr., measles was officially eliminated from the U.S. in 2000. How did this resurgence happen?
12: Well, we've been seeing a slow progress towards measles circulating again because people are, not vaccinating their kids as much as they used to be. But really, it's taken off quite extraordinarily since the beginning of 2025. And some of that is because of a lot of rhetoric right now that's been happening politically about vaccines and suggesting that they may not be safe, which is not true, suggesting that they may not work, which is definitely not true. And that has led to explosive outbreaks throughout the country, recurring outbreaks, to the point where we are now looking at measles being reestablished as a disease that kids could get if they're not vaccinated.
11: So you expect the U.S. will lose that eliminated status?
12: By all measure, we should lose that status. Measles has continued to be transmitted since the beginning of 2025. It shows no signs of stopping. States that had an outbreak that burnt itself out have seen outbreaks again. It's basically like whack-a-mole at this point.
11: All right, and just to be clear, eliminated means a disease has gone from a region. Eradicated means it's a global. It's gone completely, right?
12: Yeah, it basically means you drive your domestic transmission down to zero. We still had measles since we eliminated it in the year 2000, but they were sporadic cases imported when people traveled to other places.
11: Why is this resurgence in measles cases so serious?
12: Well, measles is a really terrible disease. You don't want to get measles. You don't want your children to get measles. First of all, it's a deadly disease. It kills a decent number of people. It puts a lot of people in the hospital, and that's bad for everybody. It's bad for the people who are there with measles. It's also bad for patients who now have a hospital that has to deal with the stress of measles. It's bad for societies because it costs tens of thousands of dollars per measles case. And if your child has measles as a toddler and recovers, you still have to worry about a very rare but fatal complication that can occur as much as a decade later. And that's a really terrible state to be in.
11: If someone is vaccinated from measles or their whole families are vaccinated, are they safe? Are they okay?
12: Yeah, so the great thing about the measles vaccine is it's one of the best vaccines we have. It's one of the safest vaccines we have. It's also one of the most effective, and it really does a great job of keeping people from getting sick with measles, certainly keeping people out of the hospital, keeping them from dying, which is the most important thing. But it does a pretty great job of reducing transmission, and that's how we have been able to eliminate it more than 25 years ago.
11: The Senate is considering the nomination of Dr. Erica Schwartz to lead the CDC. Her boss would be Health Secretary RFK Jr. He's pushed some conspiracy theories about vaccines. Quickly, Doctor, if you can, if she is confirmed, if Dr. Schwartz is confirmed, what does she have to do to reverse the rise of measles?
12: She has to issue an unequivocal statement that supports measles vaccination as the only way to protect people from measles. That is the only proven way to protect yourself from measles. We can't mince words here. We can't suggest that there are, more cons than there are pros. None of that is true. And unfortunately, confusing rhetoric coming out of the Department of Health and Human Services has complicated the issue in the midst of a deadly outbreak.
11: Dr. Jennifer Nuzzo directs the Pandemic Center at the Brown University School of Public Health. Doctor, thanks.
12: Thanks so much.
11: It's Morning Edition from NPR News. I'm E. Martinez.
0: And I'm Layla Faldin.
1: Let's see what Mel has to say about that Bay Area Monday drive now.
10: We're taking a look in Fremont right now on 880 southbound before Mowry Avenue, a multi-vehicle accident. It looks like it's mostly on the shoulder, but two vehicles are overturned. I would expect we'll see a slowdown through there. Mel Baker for KQED.
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13: 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She grew up associating sex with danger. 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
1: 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Watch out near the water today. That beach hazard statement extended at least through late Wednesday night. High surf, sneaker waves, and rip currents. Partly cloudy along the coast this morning around the bay, then sunny. Highs in the 60s up to the mid-90s inland.
16: Good morning. This is the California Report. I'm Adi Bolaños in San Francisco. Healthcare advocates are calling for stronger state oversight as hospital costs continue to rise in Santa Barbara County. KCBX reporter Gabriela Fernandez has more.
17: Health Access California says nearly 48,000 Santa Barbara County residents struggle to pay medical bills. The group says it's because of the high cost of medical care. It points to Santa Barbara Cottage Hospital, saying it's one of just seven hospitals statewide identified as unusually expensive. Katie Van Dynes with Health Access California says those high costs ripple far beyond a hospital visit.
18: So when hospital prices go up, that directly impacts how much people are paying for their premiums, as well as their deductibles and other cost sharing.
17: The report also says people in southern Santa Barbara County have few alternatives when they need emergency care. The group is urging California regulators to penalize hospitals that keep driving up healthcare costs for patients.
16: That was KCBX reporter Gabriela Fernandez. People at the LA County's Aging Men's Central Jail will have to be held there for at least 5 more years, even though the facility was supposed to close in 2021. LAist reporter Jordan Running has more from the team leading the closure.
19: Wilford Pinckney Jr. leads the team, and he told the supervisors that they will not be able to safely move everyone out of Men's Central Jail in the next 5 years.
20: Approximately 887 people currently housed at MCJ cannot be moved to other facilities due to their specialty housing needs, security level, or a requirement to be housed in a single cell.
19: The county supervisors voted to fund the team's work over the next year to the tune of $28 million.
16: That was LAist reporter Jordan Running. In the small Kings County city of Avenal, a political power struggle is unfolding. Voters recently recalled 4 city council members, but the city is challenging the results. Meanwhile, the only council member who survived the recall now says he's the mayor. KBPR's Israel Cardona Hernandez went to Avenal to take a closer look and brings us this report.
21: The road to Avenal is long and has many smells. There is a hint of fresh citrus in the air. In another place, a strong odor of cow manure. But eventually, you arrive at the pistachio capital of the world. Everything seems ordinary. I walk along sidewalks and there's not a whole lot of noise. And people seem to be going on with their lives as usual. The loudest thing is the birds chirping in the distance. But beneath the surface is very different. The city is currently going through one of the more unusual political battles in the entire state. In April, voters recalled 4 council members, including the mayor. Delaida Barajas helped lead the recall effort. Here she is, speaking during a public meeting in early July.
22: This country was founded to protect citizens from predatory government, not to empower those in government to ignore the very laws they swore to uphold.
21: The video was posted by the Avenal Press Facebook page. The controversy is getting a lot of attention for Avenal, which stems originally from the city plans to establish its own fire department. And everything fell apart from there. After the voter recall election, the Kings County Board of Supervisors placed the city council positions on the November election ballot. But Anthony Lopez says the city still has local control. He's the city manager.
23: The council is still in place, all 5 council members, nobody has resigned.
21: An ongoing court case in the Kings County Superior Court is trying to decide whether the recall was valid or not. But some people in town are not waiting for a decision. Ricardo Verdugo is the only council member who was not recalled. At a recent special meeting, he voted himself in as a mayor. Here's sound of the moment from the Avenal Press Facebook page.
24: I'd like to motion to appoint myself, Ricardo Verdugo, as mayor of Avenal.
21: He seconded the motion and approved it, and the motion passed. The meeting didn't have the typical members required to take such actions. Here's Lopez, the active city manager.
23: It wasn't a valid meeting. You would have still needed the quorum. That doesn't change the count or the makeup of the council.
21: I reached out to Verdugo multiple times for comment, but he was advised by his attorney not to speak about the matter. And that's where Avenal seems to be today. A small town with a big political fight to figure out, and nobody can say anything definitive. Not even about a recent operation where the Kings County District Attorney's Office served search warrants at different locations. Lopez also got served, but he also cannot talk about the case for legal reasons. I was curious to know, how do the people of Avenal feel about all of this? At a Mexican restaurant named El Vecino, or The Neighbor, the world seems to go on. Claudia Castillo is the owner. She has lived in Abano for 10 years. She stays informed about the city drama on Facebook, but she says it's none of her business.
2: No me afecta. No.
21: She feels like much of what's going on doesn't affect her personally. Maria Ventura has lived in Abano for 3 years. She says everything about the city politics is simply too confusing. She's heard that there's been a shakeup with the city's fire services and that some people don't want to leave office. But beyond that, she doesn't know who is right and who is wrong. For the California Report, I'm Israel Cardo Hernandez in Abano.
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4: And that is the California Report for Monday, July 27th. We're a production of KQED News. I'm Adi Bolaños. 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
1: In San Jose, 101 northbound, just before Alum Rock Avenue, a crash involving several vehicles being pushed to the shoulder. Traffic is slow back to the 280-101 interchange. Traffic is starting to slow on northbound 87 from the Capitol Expressway up to the Almaden Expressway. Mel Baker for KQED.
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2: Good morning. A shooting at a crowded Seattle food festival killed at least three people. A toddler is among the wounded. Police believe two people were shooting at each other. It's Morning Edition from NPR News.
3: On KQED News, an appeals court ruling could affect how midterm elections in California are run. I'm Brian White.
2: There are 99 days left before elections that will decide which party controls Congress. I'm Leila Fadel.
4: And Amy Martinez, can Democrats overcome Republican structural advantages? We asked Democratic strategist Paul Bogalin. Also, Ukraine's long-range drones have a new target, retail warehouses in Russia. In an ESPN documentary series, follows some of the WNBA's biggest stars. It's Monday, July 27th. On this day in 1909, Orville Wright tested the U.S. Army's first airplane. He took a lieutenant on a flight above Fort Myer, Virginia for over an hour. News is next.
5: Live for NPR News in Washington, I'm Libby Casey. There is a pause in the attacks between the U.S. and Iran after almost 2 weeks of U.S. strikes on Iranian military targets and infrastructure and Iranian counterattacks on U.S. bases and other targets in the Gulf. NPR's Jane Arraf.
6: The Iranian army spokesperson confirmed Sunday that Iran had indeed halted attacks at the same time that the U.S. had. And Iran's foreign ministry spokesman, Ismail Baghari, confirmed messages were exchanged between Iran and the U.S. through mediators. But he said Monday that Iran had not asked for talks and said, "We are currently not holding any negotiations with the American side."
5: The war launched by the U.S. and Israel hits the five-month mark tomorrow, the same day that Israeli Prime Minister Benjamin Netanyahu will meet with President Trump at the White House. The price of Brent crude, the global benchmark for oil, fell to about $89 a barrel this morning after hitting $102 a barrel last week. The price at the pump for regular gasoline is $4.11, according to AAA. NPR's Windsor Johnston reports analysts say the factors that keep oil prices in check may be fading.
7: Oil prices have surged as the war with Iran raises fears about disruptions to global energy supplies. But so far, the market has avoided the kind of sustained price hike many analysts expected. Bob McNally is the head of the Rapidan Energy Group and former White House energy advisor.
8: This entrenched optimism among traders, and that's a big deal because prices reflect how traders think about the future. And they've been very optimistic, believing President Trump that this is going to end soon.
7: McNally says lower oil demand from China also helped ease pressure on prices, but he warns those buffers may not last if the conflict continues to escalate. Windsor Johnston, NPR News, Washington.
5: A new survey finds 3 in 4 voters say the cost of childcare is a major problem. NPR's Jennifer Ludden reports it's among reasons affordability is a top issue this election year.
9: For parents who pay for childcare, more than a third say it's one of their top 2 expenses. That's according to a poll commissioned by the First 5 Years Fund, which advocates for expanding early learning and care. Nearly half of parents say childcare challenges affect their work, And it's not just them. Nearly 40% of all voters say they're affected when a colleague's child care is disrupted. Nationally, there is a serious shortage of child care, and in many places it can cost more than housing or college tuition. A growing number of cities and states are committing money to expand free and subsidized child care. They say their local economies depend on it. Critics argue it drives up government spending. Jennifer Lutton, NPR News, Washington.
5: It's NPR News.
3: Live from KQED News, I'm Brian Watt. Good morning. California Attorney General Rob Bonta is trumpeting a Ninth Circuit Court of Appeals ruling against the Trump administration in a case that could affect how the midterm elections are run. KQED's Billy Cruz reports.
10: It all revolves around an executive order that would expand federal power over state-run elections. Back in April, Bonta, along with 23 other attorneys general, sued the administration over the order. A district court judge then blocked parts of it from taking effect. Those parts include restrictions to voting by mail and ordering the Department of Homeland Security to create lists of eligible voters in each state. The U.S. Court of Appeals has now upheld that lower court's ruling over the objections of the U.S. Department of Justice. In a statement, Bonta said the Trump administration doesn't have authority to, quote, dictate how states administer elections. I'm Billy Cruz, KQED News.
3: The Pope has appointed the leader of the Catholic Church in San Francisco to a powerful judicial body in the Vatican. Over the weekend, Pope Leo XIV announced the appointment of San Francisco Archbishop Salvatore Cordiglione to the Supreme Tribunal of the Apostolic Signatura, court made up of priests and higher-ranking church officials. Cordiglione has led the San Francisco Archdiocese since 2012. He oversaw a major bankruptcy case brought by hundreds of claims alleging sexual abuse by priests. Those lawsuits settled last year. I'm Brian Watt, KQED News.
0: 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Now 6:06 on this early Monday morning, Mel Baker checking in with traffic around South San Francisco first.
1: Yeah, this could be a major one. 101 northbound at Sierra Point Parkway. Two lanes are blocked by a multi-vehicle crash. One is the left lane and the other is the second lane from the right. Traffic is stacked up back to Bayshore Boulevard. On the Bay Bridge, the backup is now into the parking lot. Metering lights are on, slow across the upper deck, and jumping up to Santa Rosa, Highway 12 westbound before the 101 interchange, a small fire reported burning on the shoulder. Mel Baker, for KQED.
0: Thank you, sir. Traffic support on this Monday comes from Haven Headache and Migraine Center. Ahead on KQED News with Brian from Oakland this morning, the fragile coast in Pacifica faces coastal erosion. That's become a key issue recently when massive waves cracked the city's pier and led to the demolition of a beloved cafe. A group of surfers is now calling for a solution to help calm the waves. KQED News with a story and more ahead for you at 6:22 and again later this morning. Beach hazard statement for those waves in effect through at least Wednesday afternoon, according to the National Weather Service. Watch out for high surf sneaker waves and rip currents. In the Bay today, partly cloudy skies near the coast this morning, then clearing, becoming sunny, warming up inland for the Bay Area highs in the 60s near the water to the mid-90s far inland today. Sunny and warm Sacramento Valley. Sacramento's predicted high today around 92.
2: 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I'm Leila Fadel in Washington, D.C.
4: And I'm A. Martinez in Los Angeles, California. Three people are dead after a mass shooting at a food festival in Seattle on Sunday.
2: Police there say they have one person in custody and one more person could be involved who has not been arrested.
4: Casey Martin from member station KUOW has been following the story. Casey, what do we know about what happened on Sunday?
11: Well, we don't know much at the moment, but here's what we have. This was at the base of the Space Needle. This is the really tall tourist attraction, probably the landmark that Seattle is most famous for. And surrounding that Space Needle is a big park. This is an open civic park where there's all kinds of festivals, including this very popular food festival. This is an annual event that families go to every year, and on Sunday night around 6 p.m., people heard multiple gunshots and started running away. Seattle police who were at the festival, they found a shooter. That person surrendered and was arrested, they said. Police have only said it was a young person, so we don't know if they were an adult or a juvenile. Two guns were found at the park, and I spoke to Jessica Allison, who was there with her young daughter and her husband.
12: And I was like, should I grab a stroller? He's like, run! We had to run. We hid. We just didn't know what to do.
11: Thankfully, they did get out safely after hiding under a performance stage, though she said getting out of that park was really chaotic.
13: Okay, so what about the suspects?
11: As of last night, another suspected shooter was still on the loose. Police said they were still figuring out what that person's involvement was. Police said it appeared that two people were shooting at each other, but that's still being investigated.
13: So what do we know about the victims?
11: Yeah, three people were killed. Two died at the park, and a third died at the hospital. Four were injured, including a toddler. A hospital spokesperson said these people were shot in their arms, legs, abdomen, and lower back, and they're in satisfactory condition now.
13: What are elected officials saying?
11: Late last night, Washington's governor, a congresswoman, and the mayor of Seattle, they all came to the scene. They shared information and condolences with the victims' families. Here's Seattle Mayor Katie Wilson.
14: What happened here today at the Seattle Center was an unbelievable tragedy, a horrific act of violence.
11: Local police said they're getting help from the State Patrol and also the FBI. The park is closed and will be for a while, they said. And now police need the public's help for video, as there were no surveillance cameras right where the shooting happened. So that will be an ongoing conversation about public safety here.
13: That's Casey Martin from member station KUOW. Thank you, Casey.
11: Thank you.
13: There are now fewer than 100 days until Election Day in November.
2: Yeah, and some states still have primaries to set those fall matchups, all leading to the big question, will Democrats win control of at least one chamber of Congress, breaking up full Republican control in D.C.?
13: For insights into that, let's go to senior national political correspondent Mara Liasson. Mara, both Democrats and Republicans are making a case for why they'll win congressional majorities in the midterm. So let's start with Democrats. What are they touting as advantages for them?
15: Well, I see the midterms as a story of two competing forces. Republicans have some structural advantages. Democrats have some organic advantages. Democrats are running against an unpopular incumbent and his party. Even though Donald Trump is not on the ballot, his approval rating is under 40%, and that hurts Republicans. Voters have soured on his agenda. They're unhappy with the economy. They're unhappy about the Iran war and tariffs. They blame both of those things for high prices. Democrats also have an advantage in voter enthusiasm and turnout. More Democrats have been turning out in primaries and special elections this year.
13: All right, what about the case for Republicans?
15: Right. Republicans, you would think that when you look at all these organic factors, you would say, whoa, looks like a big blue wave forming. But historical rules only work till they stop working. And Republicans have some structural advantages. The Democratic brand is polling very poorly now, so Democrats are not able to take full advantage of the incumbent party's problems. Republicans also have raised much, much more money than Democrats. President Trump helped his party when he initiated an unprecedented wave of mid-cycle partisan redistricting or gerrymandering, and Republicans were able to create more Republican-leaning House districts and decrease the number of competitive House districts overall. That gives them a big advantage.
13: Now, millions of voters will cast their ballots ahead of Election Day. So for many, there are fewer than 99 days until they make their choice. So is there anything you see maybe that could alter the prevailing narrative?
15: Theoretically, yes. President Trump could find a face-saving way to end the Iran war, and then maybe some of the economic pressures, especially high gas prices, could ease up in time for voters to change their minds. Or the Democratic Party could nominate candidates too far to the left to win general elections in some swing districts or battleground states. That said, in the past, when we get to August and September, voters' minds are pretty much made up. It's hard to change them by then.
13: Any particularly juicy races you're keeping an eye on?
15: Yeah, I'm keeping an eye on two Senate races in particular. In Michigan, I'm watching the Democratic primary, which happens next week. Democrats there have a choice between a left-wing populist, Abdul El-Sayed, or a more centrist candidate, Haley Stevens. And the question is, can a left-wing populist win a general election in a swing state like Michigan, which Democrats have to win if they're going to have any chance of winning the Senate majority. I'm also looking at Maine, where Democrats also need to win if they're going to get the Senate majority, and they have a new candidate there, Troy Jackson. He's replaced Graham Platner on the ballot, and they're trying to defeat Susan Collins, who is the only Republican Senate incumbent running this year in a blue state, a state that went for Kamala Harris. So the big question there is, can Jackson stand up a campaign, raise millions of dollars to defeat Collins, who has tons of money and has proven she can win tough races in Maine?
13: That's NPR's Mara Liasson. Mara, thanks.
15: You're welcome.
2: Let's get a take on the countdown to the midterms from Paul Begala. He's a longtime Democratic strategist who worked in the Clinton administration. He's now a political contributor to CNN. Good morning, Paul, and welcome back to the program.
16: Good morning, Layla. Thanks for having me back.
2: So Mara Liasson just told us that this election is about the political advantages Democrats have with voters versus structural advantages for Republicans. In your view, what is the better advantage to have?
16: Well, the structural advantages the Democrats have, the fundamentals, the most important thing, the one thing, is that Republicans are the status quo in a time of change. Republicans have the House. Republicans have the Senate. Republicans have the White House. God knows they have the Supreme Court. People want change, and the only way to get change is to vote Democratic. We've seen this trifecta. You know, I've done this a long time. Mm-hmm. President Clinton, who I worked for, we lost 54 House seats in our midterm. President Bush lost 31 in his second midterm. Obama lost 63. Trump lost 41. The Republicans are going to lose 40 or more. Book it. It's a structural thing. You add to that those things Mara talked about. The president's deep unpopularity, the terrible inflation, especially gas prices, groceries, rent, utilities, the enthusiasm gap. I mean, my advice to Republicans, build an arc, man.
2: I have a question about that, though, because the president, yes, is polling badly, but the Democratic Party is also polling quite badly. Does that temper your expectations?
16: No. It's like that old joke about the two old guys at the diner, and one says the food here is terrible, and the other says, yeah, the portions are so small, too. I'm a Democrat. I've been a Democrat all my life. I would tell a pollster I'm not happy with the Democrats. Democrats are unhappy with their party because they're not fighting Trump enough. Republicans are unhappy with their party because the Epstein files, the Iran war, and inflation, these are things they did not vote for. You know, I mean, I know I'm a Democrat, but 75 million people voted for Trump, and they're good people. They did not vote for high inflation, high tariffs, foreign wars, and to they believe, cover up the Epstein files. So their base is depressed. My base is excited. They're unhappy with the party, but they're excited. That's how you get a wave. You know, the amplitude of a wave is the peak to the trough. And their trough is very low because their enthusiasm is low. Democrats are very high because their enthusiasm is high.
2: But we're also seeing a lot of that excitement about candidates that are quite left, including a key state in Michigan. The race for control of the Senate looks pretty close. And as Mara told us, the Democrats have a choice between a left-wing populist and a moderate. Who do you consider to be a better pick to attract swing voters in November in a swing state like Michigan?
16: Oh, it's not even close. My biggest worry about 99 days from now in the midterm is that the far left will taint the Democrat brand. Keep in mind, the Democratic Socialists are not Democrats. They have their own party, and they have their own, to my mind, very eccentric platform. Things like no U.S. Senate, no police, no military. I mean, it is.
2: But they also argue that the Democratic brand is not popular with voters, and that's why
16: the
2: Democrats have been losing.
16: The far left gave us, Dr. Jill Stein, who helped elect Mr. Trump. I mean, they gave us Ralph Nader, who helped elect George Bush. So yeah, the Democratic brand is down in part because the socialists are attacking us. That means we're doing something right, the Democrats. But I am worried. I am very worried. We have this wonderful moderate candidate in Omaha. Okay, this is a district held by a Republican incumbent, but carried by Kamala Harris. Classic swing district. And it's Omaha. It's a great town. Denise Powell is a Democrat. The Republicans, she's a mom, she's a small business owner, you know, public school advocate, healthcare. She's just a very mainstream Omaha Democrat. The Republicans are calling her DSA Denise, like she's a socialist. So I'm very worried about those extremists tainting my party's brand.
2: Now, the New York Times reported over the weekend about troubles inside the Democratic National Committee. One is that the party is broke. Now, NPR has not independently confirmed that reporting. But if true, how does that impact the party going into the midterms, given that the Republican Party has so much more money?
16: Sadly, the national parties have become almost irrelevant. Mm-hmm. I think that's a shame. But the candidates are raising enough in the Democratic Party. If the Democrats lose, and they won't, it'll be a landslide. But if they do, it will not because of lack of money. John Ossoff, the incumbent senator in Georgia, which Mr. Trump carried twice, he's got $42 million cash on hand. I mean, he can spend $500,000 a day for the rest of the election without raising more. James Tallarico, the very impressive Democrat in my home state of Texas, has raised $72 million. So the Democrats will have enough money. They ought not whine about that.
2: Democratic strategist and CNN contributor Paul Begala, thank you for your time and your insights.
16: Thanks, Layla.
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0: 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Join us at 6:22. I'm Dave Freeman. Good morning. Also, Mel Baker here with a look at traffic conditions along the peninsula around Brisbane.
1: Yeah, 101 northbound after Sierra Point Parkway. This crash we reported earlier has turned into a SIG alert. It's blocking three lanes, and they're not all bunched in the same area. They're the two left lanes and the right lane, so they're just getting by in a center lane. This SIG alert has traffic stopped back to about Bayshore Boulevard. Meanwhile, on BART, there is a major delay on the Antioch line in the Antioch SFO direction due to an equipment problem on a track. There is no service between Pleasant Hill and Lafayette right now. Mel Baker for KQED.
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17: Coming up next on the California Report, at first glance, Avenal feels like any other small Central Valley town. But beneath the quiet streets, a fight over who holds power has thrown City Hall into uncertainty. I'm Adi Bolaños. We'll take you to the Kings County community to learn more on the next California Report.
0: This hour at 6:51. Later at 9 on Forum, we're going to hear about an investigation into the San Francisco Police Department's closure rate for rape cases. Reporters from the San Francisco Standard found that the department only closed 14% of rape cases last year, which is half the national rate. That and more on Forum. It starts at 9, Forum 9 to 11, rebroadcast this evening 8 to 10. 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
3: It's Morning Edition on KQED. I'm Brian Watt. A new study from UC San Diego finds that as e-bike use increases in California, so too have injuries related to e-bike crashes, especially among children. KQED's Azul Dahlstrom-Ekman has more.
18: Working at the Trauma Center at UC San Diego Health, Dr. Jay Doucette noticed a troubling trend.
19: We began to see more and more of these accidents involving e-bikes, and began to wonder exactly how significant it was.
18: That was the motivation for the new study. Doucette is the principal author. Using state law enforcement records, the researchers compared e-bike crash data from 2018 to 2024 to those of traditional bikes. They found that reported e-bike collisions in California increased from 2 in 2018 to just over 1,500 in 2024 as people started riding e-bikes in greater numbers. The study also found that e-bike riders that were injured in crashes tended to be younger, especially under 14, and that the injury rate was about 4 percentage points higher compared to people riding traditional bikes.
19: I suspect a lot of those are possibly commuters being injured, but also, you know, a lot of children are injured on these.
18: The study also found differences in where e-bike crashes happened in the Bay Area. More often in affluent suburban communities like Mill Valley and Palo Alto, as well as parts of Hayward and Fremont. Asha Weinstein Agrawal is with San Jose State University's Mineta Transportation Institute and not involved with the UC San Diego study. She says there's one main thing to consider with the data.
20: We have to interpret their findings, keeping in mind that a great many of the crashes or fatalities and injuries are probably not happening to people riding legal e-bikes.
18: Like e-motorcycles or e-mopeds, vehicles that are faster and more powerful than what California law allows. Doucette says e-bikes are here to stay, and they provide substantial benefits to mobility and recreation. So he recommends better labeling to improve crash data and reporting, and for consumers to do their homework before buying one.
19: Really take a good look at what you're getting, because you may be buying something that's beyond the capability of your child to control.
18: This year, the state legislature is considering a number of bills that would regulate e-bikes and their faster counterparts. I'm Azul Dahlstrom-Ekman, KQED News.
21: About a month ago, a crack formed in the Pacifica Municipal Pier, prompting the city to tear down a beloved cafe. City officials are studying what to do with the pier, but waves continue to barrel down on the shore. Local surfers have offered the city a solution that could also create an epic surf spot. KQED climate reporter Ezra David Romero explains.
22: Every day, the ocean eats away at the Pacifica coastline one bite at a time. One of the worst spots is along Beach Boulevard, just north of the city's dilapidated pier.
23: That one almost got us. That's a good one.
22: Bob Italio jumped back as a wave crashed into the seawall here. He's a local surfer and civil engineer specializing in coastal hydraulics.
24: The waves crash up against the rocks and go over the seawall. Sometimes they land on the roofs and blow out garage doors and knock people over.
22: He and his ocean-loving buds have come up with an idea to slow the water that wreaks havoc on the city's seawall along this stretch of coastline. An artificial reef, 600 feet offshore, and restore a beach along a new seawall.
24: So it'd be a pretty big mass of rocks or concrete.
22: It would take the equivalent of 10,000 truckloads of boulders and 50,000 truckloads of sand. But they think the results could be promising.
24: The waves would be smaller, the beach would be wider, and then the remaining waves that actually made it to the beach would be dissipated.
22: Pacifica has severely altered its shoreline, including hardening parts of it with seawalls. While that can protect homes, it can bring larger swells closer to shore and wash away beaches. Now the city is living with a big consequence, an eroded coast. The proposal is an attempt to work with nature and calm the pummeling waves. The surfers also have a not-so-hidden agenda. They think the artificial reef could create a new surfing spot.
24: The waves would then, what we call, peel off in a way that you could paddle into them as a surfer and ride along in front of them and get a nice ride.
22: Pacifica leaders and San Mateo County officials are on board with the idea and have applied for state funding to flesh out the concept. Christine Bowles is Pacifica's mayor. She says over the last decade, the city has lost 11 homes and 3 apartment buildings.
25: We're on the forefront of climate change with sea level rise and erosion.
22: Australia and New Zealand have built artificial reefs. Oceanside is currently testing a physical model of potential build-out. Bowles is optimistic that the reef just might cure some of Pacifica's erosion woes.
25: To have someone who's willing to step back and look a little bit more creatively about what other options might be available that we haven't considered is super exciting.
22: But coastal experts are not as bullish on the idea. They agree that the reef could, in principle, slow waves and widen the beach. Borja Gonzalez-Reguero is a UC Santa Cruz professor who researches nature-based infrastructure.
26: So far, it's a concept, right? But it could be a viable one. It just needs to be technically studied.
22: He says the reef on its own isn't a silver bullet solution.
26: It will require substantial footprint for the reef, but also interventions on the beach and the sediment.
22: He says larger waves and rising sea levels will only worsen the city's challenges. And if the goal is to reduce erosion and calm the ocean's power, slowing waves is a key step. A group of surfers gathers over coffee. They used to meet at the Chit Chat Cafe on the pier before it cracked and the city demolished the coffee shop. Even though the thrashing waves stole the dreamers' gathering space, they're optimistic about their vision for the reef. Adam Liebert is one of the surfers.
4: The vision of not just this kind of dystopian world where sea level rise happens, but rather like how do we actually build a world we want to live in and achieve positive outcomes?
22: The surfers named the project Rob's Reef after their friend Rob Coughlin, who passed away in January. They hope the project will remember his legacy of surfing and defending the coast. In Pacifica, I'm Ezra David Romero, KQED News.
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0: Back to Mel. Big BART delay now at 629.
1: Yeah, there is no service at the Walnut Creek station due to a track problem nearby. That means trains are being turned back at Lafayette and the Pleasant Hill station, so you can still get around except through that area. No word on when they'll be able to resume full service. 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
5: Live from NPR News in Washington, I'm Dave Mattingly. President Trump will meet this week with Israeli Prime Minister Benjamin Netanyahu as well as Ukraine's President Volodymyr Zelensky. Both foreign leaders will be in Washington tomorrow for the funeral of Republican Senator Lindsey Graham of South Carolina. NPR's Ittai Stern says ahead of the talks at the White House, a group of former senior Israeli security officials urged Trump to press Netanyahu to take strong action against rising Israeli settler violence in the occupied West Bank.
6: In a letter to President Trump, hundreds of former Israeli security officials warned that continued attacks by Israeli settlers against Palestinians could ignite a wider regional conflict and harm American interests in the Middle East. Netanyahu has previously described the

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1: Heroin and is widely available despite health risks and a statewide ban. The county ban would also apply to its chemically concentrated counterpart known as 7-OH. But Mac Haddo with the American Kratom Association says more natural, lower concentration forms of kratom should be exempt.
2: I'm hoping that the members of the Board of County Supervisors will look closely at this and understand that 7-OH is not kratom, that 7-OH deserves to be classified and regulated or banned in a different way.
1: The FDA may ban all 7-OH products as soon as next month. I'm Joseph Jiha, KQED News.
3: A San Francisco nonprofit that started feeding AIDS patients in 1985 is delivering its 30 millionth meal today. Project Open Hand has expanded its reach in the 40 plus years and now serves people with other chronic illnesses and disabilities as well. Its vice president for programs, Ana Ayala, says Project Open Hand brings more than just meals.
4: It's the opportunity to heal 30 million times. 30 million times that we get to say hello to someone and support them when they're facing a serious illness and letting them know that they don't have to face it alone. That's 30 million touch points that we've been able to do that in.
3: The 30 millionth meal will be delivered later this morning by House Speaker Emerita Nancy Pelosi, a longtime supporter of Project Open Hand. I'm Brian Watt, KQED News.
5: 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Ahead, nearly every day there are new attacks on Russia's online retailer, Wildberries. Why is Ukraine trying to destroy it? That story ahead. California stories also coming up on the California Report at 6:51 with Marty Bolaños this morning. 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
6: It's Morning Edition from NPR News. I'm A. Martinez in Los Angeles, California.
7: And I'm Leila Fadel in Washington, D.C. Good morning. Ukraine is expanding its list of targets inside Russia. It repeatedly hit warehouses last week belonging to Russia's largest online retailer, Wildberries. Ukrainian President Volodymyr Zelensky described the new strategy on Sunday. This week, he is headed to Washington to discuss the state of the war with President Trump. To tell us how all that's being viewed from Russia, we're joined by NPR's Charles Maines in Moscow. Good morning, Charles.
8: Good morning, Leila.
7: Okay, start by telling us more about Wildberries and the role it plays in Russia.
8: Yeah, you know, Wildberries is Russia's version of Amazon.com. Mm-hmm. Jeff Bezos, in this scenario, is a woman named Tatiana Kim. She started the company out of her apartment as a school teacher on maternity leave back in 2004.
9: Дорогой, на Wildberries Всемирный день шопинга.
10: И ты купила
9: туфли.
8: And as this early Wildberries ad conveys, the business focused on providing creature comforts, like slippers in this ad, to the emerging Russian middle class. Now, fast forward a few years, and Wildberries is now Russia's largest online retailer. And Kim is Russia's wealthiest woman, valued around $8 billion, that's with a B, dollars.
7: Wow.
8: So fundamentally, Wildberries is, or at least has been, a Russian success story, a company built on an idea that took off, rather than, say, proximity to the Kremlin, which can often be the case.
7: So why is it a target?
8: Ukraine has now struck 10 Wildberry warehouses in different locations across Russia, killing at least 9 employees and injuring dozens more. The justification, according to Ukraine, is that Wildberry's vast offerings include military hardware. Now, Wildberries denies that charge, but there's no question the website offers, even sometimes advertises, items of use to soldiers on the battlefield in Ukraine. So, helmets, night vision goggles, consumer drones, that sort of thing.

0: That said, Ukrainian officials also say this is about bringing the war home to the Russian public in a new way. You know, we've already seen these Ukrainian attacks on energy infrastructure that have caused gas shortages. Well, now Ukraine is targeting commerce, logistics hubs, because Wildberry is part of this consumer ecosystem that's made living in Russia feel relatively normal, despite more than 4 years of war and Western sanctions.
1: What's the reaction been from Russians?
0: Well, these attacks, on logistics hubs have caused massive fires, and those images are spreading all over social media, as have video after video of Russian small business owners whose goods were in these warehouses and now face financial ruin. This is Olga Petrovskaya, who says here on her Instagram account that her family clothing business is disappearing before her eyes after 10,000 items burned. She's among those selling what's left at steep discounts to avoid further losses, which speaks to a common feeling that these warehouses are impossible to defend, that more attacks are coming, which is what Ukraine says will happen.
1: And presumably, this is all being done to pressure the Kremlin. What do they say?
0: Well, the Kremlin says these are terrorist attacks, and they've given no indication it'll influence plans in Ukraine, where the Kremlin continues to insist it'll meet military objectives. Now, Ukraine has offered the Kremlin a cessation of long-range strikes if Russia does the same, and that's an idea that President Trump and President Zelensky may well discuss this week in Washington. The problem is that President Vladimir Putin of Russia has already rejected this idea outright, saying that whatever damage Ukraine can inflict, Russian bombs can do more.
1: NPR's Charles Maines in Moscow. Thank you, Charles.
0: Thank you.
2: How do Ukraine's long-range strikes play into its efforts to end the war with Russia? NPR's Joanna Kakissis spoke to one of Ukraine's top peace negotiators in Kyiv.
3: When Russia launched its full-scale invasion of Ukraine on February 24th, 2022, Sergei Kislytsa was in New York. He was serving as Ukraine's ambassador to the United Nations. That day, he sat across the table from his Russian counterpart. He leaned into his microphone and did not hold back.
4: There is no purgatory for war criminals. They go straight to hell, Ambassador.
3: The war severed official diplomatic relations between Ukraine and Russia.
4: I was the only Ukrainian ambassador who had to go regularly and sit in the same room with the Russians. My fellow ambassadors in all capitals around the world would not talk to them. So by the time I was part of our negotiating team, I already knew how to control my feelings and my attitude.
3: Kislytsa has been part of Ukraine's negotiating team since 2025 and is also the first deputy head of Ukrainian President Volodymyr Zelensky's office. We meet Kislytsa in the well-guarded presidential compound in Kyiv, where his 13-year-old Jack Russell Terrier, Desi, runs to greet us. The last U.S.-brokered peace talks between Russia and Ukraine took place in Geneva in February.
4: That does not, however, mean that we are not in active communication with the Americans and occasionally with the Russians.
3: Ukraine's message, Kislytsa says, has remained the same.
4: The easiest way to stop this war is to stay where we are at the moment.
3: He says the Kremlin continues to make unrealistic demands, like pushing Ukraine to hand over land not occupied by Russia, even as the war's dynamics have changed.
4: It's not longer the war of infantry. It's not longer the war of artillery. It is the war of the 21st century, and we have the upper hand.
3: Ukraine's long-range drones are regularly hitting Russian oil and gas facilities, causing fuel shortages in Russia and weakening Russia's ability to wage war.
4: The situation in the battlefield on the ground is basically stuck. There are no meaningful advances of the Russian army, and that became very apparent not only to Ukrainians, but also to our partners and to the United States.
3: Even President Trump said recently that Ukraine is flexing its muscle. Meanwhile, Zelensky proposed face-to-face talks with Russian President Vladimir Putin, something Kislytsa says is essential and could even happen later this year.
4: In Russia, this war is a decision of just one person. In Russia, this war can be stopped at any given moment by just one person.
3: Last month, Putin said he saw no point in meeting, but if the war continues on its current trajectory, he may find diplomacy a more attractive bet.
4: Because, see, if we keep doing what we do with long-range strikes, sooner or later, the Russian leader would have only one choice, to sit down and discuss how to stop this war.
3: Kislytsa says he believes even Putin has realized that Ukraine has the cards. Joanna Kakissis, NPR News, Kyiv.

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1: KQBD traffic now on Monday in San Jose.
2: 101 northbound before Alum Rock Avenue, solo crash being moved to the center divide has traffic still backed up to about Story Road. In Fremont, 880 southbound before Mowry Avenue, the right lane is blocked by a multi-vehicle crash. Traffic is backed up to the Industrial Parkway. And 680 southbound in Fremont before the Auto Mall Parkway, a multi-vehicle crash there. Looks like most of that's on the shoulder, but they'll probably block lanes to remove those vehicles. Mel Baker. For KQED.
1: 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Good morning, I'm Dave Freeman with KQED Listener Perspective. Now at 6:43, Johanna Rahola talks about her father's work and life.
3: My dad immigrated from Finland to the United States in 1964 and worked for San Francisco PG&E as a lineman until he retired. He spent his whole working life fixing the lamps and power lines of the city and literally lighting up our collective lives. But our family paid the price. World War II and the grim stoicism required to survive it translated into family tension, silences, and undercurrents of anger. During the 1980s floods, he worked overtime constantly. He was always tired, and there were times when he came home and told of a coworker falling down a power line, getting electrocuted, or dying. In his things, I found a large antique lamp with ornate filigree. It turns out my dad had converted one of San Francisco's 1920s-era Path of Gold lamps. These had been part of Market Street's Path of Gold streetlights and were modified, relocated, or removed during the 1967 transit overhaul, after the California Public Utilities Commission passed Rule 20, ordering all overhead lines be removed and placed underground. It's a beautiful artifact that he rebuilt and saved with his hands, and even decades later, actually works. My dad died last July, 2025, and I think about him daily. I think about what he tried to say through the radios and connectors he left behind, the unspoken dark circuitry of those wartime years, the cold winters, eating toothpaste for candy, sawdust bread. I think about the men he befriended thousands of miles from his homeland, a San Francisco brotherhood of trucks in danger, the quiet heroism of fixing things. I miss my dad. I hold leftover copper wire in my hand and feel the warmth it might have conducted. And I look around now at the old fixtures he left behind and know that even years later, this late illumination is its own kind of love. With a perspective, I'm Johanna Rahola.
1: 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The Okefenokee Swamp in Georgia has joined the list of UNESCO World Heritage Sites. That's coming up on Morning Edition next, and Mati Bolaños with California Reporting on the Monday California Report ahead at 6:51. Bay Area forecast today. If you're near the water, do take precautions along the coast. High surf, sneaker waves, and rip currents. That beach hazard statement in effect through late Wednesday. For the Bay today, near the water, partly cloudy, mostly sunny, inland high 60s to the mid-90s. 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DuckDuckGo, who believes AI should be optional and who've been building privacy tools for 15 years, they now offer Duck.ai, where users can chat privately with AI. Duck.ai. 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
0: It's Morning Edition from NPR News. I'm Amy Martinez.
4: And I'm Leila Fadel. The United Nations list of World Heritage Sites is a bit longer this morning because of a newly added swamp. The Okefenokee Swamp straddles part of the border between Georgia and Florida, and it's been recognized for its universal value to humanity. It joins other places on the list, like the Great Barrier Reef in Australia and India's Taj Mahal. Georgia Public Broadcasting's Jillian Magtoto takes us to the swamp.
5: Boating on a water trail into the Okefenokee National Wildlife Refuge is like going back in time.
6: Not going to have cell phone service. You don't even see the glow of the cities.
5: Josh Howard was raised in nearby Charlton County, one of four Georgia and Florida counties where the refuge sits. It's peaceful here, and he likes it that way.
6: It's just a really dark, quiet spot. You're not going to hear trains or cars.
5: Just our boat, which causes alligators to slink away and frightens the green heron.
7: When they get nervous, a green mohawk comes up on the top of their head.
5: Though the swamp never gets completely quiet.
6: The swamp has its own sounds and music that it plays going to bed and when you're waking up. It's just different things, you know. You may hear wild turkeys in the uplands in the mornings, and then at night you've got barred owls and pig frogs and everything else.
5: After we cut the engine about 2 miles in, we're gliding on dark water, reflecting pine trees like black glass.
6: The canal we're on right now is the Suwannee Canal. Yeah, there's a turtle there.
5: Cue the swamp music of crickets and frogs. This is the sound of a swamp so big, it's twice the size of all 5 boroughs of New York City. It's the largest subtropical freshwater wetland left in the entire Northern Hemisphere. It was spared from major development because the swamp is elevated and its water doesn't drain easily, creating a unique ecosystem.
8: This is almost exactly how it was hundreds of years ago.
5: Hunter Barber's family has been here for 7 generations. He's also on the boat and works for Okefenokee Swamp Park. He says the number of visitors has slowed in recent years.
8: We've had folks from all different nationalities come out. When COVID hit, that's never really bounced back.
5: But now he's hopeful. On Saturday, the United Nations Committee officially listed the swamp as a UNESCO World Heritage Site, alongside Yosemite, the Everglades, and the ruins at Pompeii.
8: We're able to share it with other folks and get a chance to tell our story about why we think this place is so special.
5: A new Okefenokee partnership formed last year across the 3 towns where you can enter the swamp. One of those towns is Waycross. Its tourism manager, Patrick Simmons, says a few new hotels and a handful of chain restaurants are already popping up.
9: The year before last, we had a Fairfield Inns open, and then we've got 2 new Wawas in town, which is, you know, pretty significant. And I got to feel like some of that is driven by the designation.
5: But UNESCO Vice Chair and Director of Culture Mike Robinson says that the development has to be balanced against the real purpose of the designation.
10: The bottom line of the World Heritage Convention is it's not about attracting tourists, it's about protecting the heritage.
5: Our swamp guide and Okefenokee local, Josh Howard, doesn't think that will be an issue.
6: I don't think we're going to be an Orlando or anything.
5: But he does want to see more visitors. And he says if the UNESCO listing gets more people to see this quiet, dark, last-of-its-kind, watery corner of the world, that's good. For NPR News, I'm Jillian Magtoto in the Okefenokee.
4: This is NPR News.
1: Mel Baker checking in now on that East Bay Bartolet.
2: Yeah, there's no service to Walnut Creek because of some track problems there that aren't allowing them to switch trains. They are backing trains from Pleasant Hill and going backwards from there and from Lafayette out to Antioch, so you can still use that train service. No word on when that will clear. Good news in South San Francisco, where 101 northbound is still sluggish between Oyster Point and Sierra Point Parkway, where we had an earlier crash, but that's been cleared and the SigAlert has been canceled. Mel Baker for KQED.
1: 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Here at KQED, we say thanks for listening. We value your opinions. 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Thank you so much for your input.
11: Good morning. This is the California Report. I'm Adi Bolaños in San Francisco. Healthcare advocates are calling for stronger state oversight as hospital costs continue to rise in Santa Barbara County. KCBX reporter Gabriela Fernandez has more.
12: Health Access California says nearly 48,000 Santa Barbara County residents struggle to pay medical bills. The group says it's because of the high cost of medical care. It points to Santa Barbara Cottage Hospital, saying it's one of just 7 hospitals statewide identified as unusually expensive. Katie Van Dynes with Health Access California says those high costs ripple far beyond a hospital visit.
13: So when hospital prices go up, that directly impacts how much people are paying for their premiums, as well as their deductibles and other cost sharing.
12: The report also says people in southern Santa Barbara County have few alternatives when they need emergency care. The group is urging California regulators to penalize hospitals that keep driving up healthcare costs for patients.
11: That was KCBX reporter Gabriela Fernandez. People at the LA County's Aging Men's Central Jail will have to be held there for at least 5 more years, even though the facility was supposed to close in 2021. LAist reporter Jordan Running has more from the team leading the closure.
14: Wilfred Pinckney Jr. leads the team, and he told the supervisors that they will not be able to safely move everyone out of Men's Central Jail in the next 5 years.
15: Approximately 887 people currently housed at MCJ cannot be moved to other facilities due to their specialty housing needs, security level, or a requirement to be housed in a single cell.
14: The county supervisors voted to fund the team's work over the next year to the tune of $28 million.
11: That was LAist reporter Jordan Running. In the small Kings County city of Avenal, a political power struggle is unfolding. Voters recently recalled 4 city council members, but the city is challenging the results. Meanwhile, the only council member who survived the recall now says he's the mayor. KBPR's Israel Cardona Hernandez went to Avenal to take a closer look and brings us this report.
16: The road to Avenal is long and has many smells. There is a hint of fresh citrus in the air. In another place, a strong odor of cow manure. But eventually, you arrive at the pistachio capital of the world. Everything seems ordinary. I walk along sidewalks and there's not a whole lot of noise. And people seem to be going on with their lives as usual. The loudest thing is the birds chirping in the distance. But beneath the surface is very different. The city is currently going through one of the more unusual political battles in the entire state. In April, voters recalled 4 council members, including the mayor. Delaida Barajas helped lead the recall effort. Here she is, speaking during a public meeting in early July.
17: This country was founded to protect citizens from predatory government, not to empower those in government to ignore the very laws they swore to uphold.
16: The video was posted by the Avenal Press Facebook page. The controversy is getting a lot of attention for Avenal, which stems originally from the city plans to establish its own fire department. And everything fell apart from there. After the voter recall election, the Kings County Board of Supervisors placed the city council positions on the November election ballot. But Anthony Lopez says the city still has local control. He's the city manager.
18: The council is still in place, all 5 council members. Nobody has resigned.
16: An ongoing court case in the Kings County Superior Court is trying to decide whether the recall was valid or not. But some people in town are not waiting for a decision. Ricardo Verdugo is the only council member who was not recalled. At a recent special meeting, he voted himself in as a mayor. Here's sound of the moment from the Avenal Press Facebook page.
19: I'd like to motion to appoint myself, Ricardo Verdugo, as mayor of Avenal.
16: He seconded the motion and approved it, and the motion passed. The meeting didn't have the typical members required to take such actions. Here's Lopez, the active city manager.
18: It wasn't a valid meeting. You would have still needed the quorum. That doesn't change the count or the makeup of the council.
16: I reached out to Verdugo multiple times for comment, but he was advised by his attorney not to speak about the matter. And that's where Avenal seems to be today. A small town with a big political fight to figure out, and nobody can say anything definitive. Not even about a recent operation where the Kings County District Attorney's Office served search warrants at different locations. Lopez also got served, but he also cannot talk about the case for legal reasons. I was curious to know, how do the people of Avenal feel about all of this? At a Mexican restaurant named El Vecino, or The Neighbor, the world seems to go on. Claudia Castillo is the owner. She has lived in Abano for 10 years. She stays informed about the city drama on Facebook, but she says it's none of her business.
20: No me afecta. No.
16: She feels like much of what's going on doesn't affect her personally. Maria Ventura has lived in Abano for 3 years. She says everything about the city politics is simply too confusing. She's heard that there's been a shakeup with the city's fire services and that some people don't want to leave office. But beyond that, she doesn't know who is right and who is wrong. For the California Report, I'm Israel Cardo Hernandez in Abano.
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11: And that is the California Report for Monday, July 27th. We're a production of KQED News. I'm Adi Bolaños. Thank you for listening and have a great day.

0: You're 1 minute away from the latest morning edition in KQED News with Brian Watt. At 6:59, back to Mel for a look at traffic conditions along the East Shore Freeway in Pinole.
1: 80 westbound before Appian Way, a two-vehicle crash blocking the left lane. Traffic slows back to Pinole Valley Road. Meanwhile, 580 westbound at Regatta Boulevard, a van versus car crash. We're not sure what lane's blocked, but it is slowing through there. 580 westbound is stacked up from about Harbor Way to the Toll Plaza. Mel Baker for KQED.
0: 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I'm Dave Freeman, 7 a.m.
2: Good morning. Iran and the U.S. stopped attacking each other over the weekend and started exchanging messages again. After 2 weeks of strikes, the Trump administration says it's giving peace talks some space. It's Morning Edition from NPR News.
3: On KQED News, a lawsuit targets the Solano County Jail's ban on in-person visits. I'm Brian Watt.
2: Democrats' replacement for Graham Plattner in Maine shares almost all of his progressive policies. Amy Martinez.
4: And I'm Leila Faldin, but Troy Jackson admits he's not as engaging of a speaker. What's his strategy to beat Senator Susan Collins? Also, we hear from a toy company that makes most of its products in China about the latest wave of tariffs and how doctors can miss the signs of ADHD in girls who often don't get diagnosed until they're adults. It's Monday, July 27th. On this day in 1953, a deal was reached to end the Korean War. It took 2 years to negotiate. The news is next.
5: Live from NPR News in Washington, I'm Libby Casey. President Trump visits Michigan today to tout his handling of the economy. He'll visit a General Motors facility in suburban Detroit on the heels of announcing new sweeping tariffs that impose double-digit levies on 60 trading partners and cover 99% of U.S. imports. There are now fewer than 100 days until the congressional midterm elections. NPR's Mara Liasson reports on where things stand for Democrats and Republicans.
6: To win a majority in the House of Representatives, Democrats need a net pickup of 3 seats. To win a majority in the Senate, Democrats need a net pickup of 4 seats. Republicans are facing strong headwinds. President Trump's approval rating is under 40%. Voters are sour on the economy, and they blame the Iran war and Trump's tariffs for keeping prices high at the pump and the grocery store. But Republicans have some structural advantages, too. They've raised much more money than Democrats, and Republican gerrymanders have reduced the number of competitive House districts to less than 20. Democrats have the advantage of enthusiasm. Democratic voters have been turning out in larger numbers than Republicans in primaries and special elections this year. Mara Liasson, NPR News.
5: 3 people are dead and 4 injured after a mass shooting at a food festival in Seattle yesterday evening. Police there say they have 1 person in custody and are searching for another possible suspect. Casey Martin from KUOW in Seattle.
7: As of last night, another suspected shooter was still on the loose. Police said they were still figuring out what that person's involvement was. Police said it appeared that 2 people were shooting at each other, but that's still being investigated.
5: The shootings happened at one of the city's most popular tourist spots near the Space Needle as crowds gathered for the annual Bite of Seattle Food Festival. A toddler is among the injured. 8 years after groundbreaking, the Gordie Howe International Bridge between Detroit and Windsor in Ontario, Canada, is set to open today. As Alex McLennan of WDET reports, it comes amid political tension between Canada and the U.S.
8: U.S. officials were not invited to a ribbon-cutting ceremony for the span held in Ontario after Donald Trump placed 50% tariffs on Canada. Still, Canadian officials are highlighting the Gordie Howe Bridge as a testament to the relationship between the two countries. Mark Wiseman is Canada's ambassador to the U.S.
9: Where we stand today is truly one region. It is a place of 2 nations with a shared community.
8: The new span will give drivers crossing the Detroit River an alternative to the existing Ambassador Bridge, which has been the corridor's only option for commercial truck drivers for nearly a century. For NPR News, I'm Alex McLennan in Detroit.
5: Millions of Americans are under heat advisories and warnings today, with the most severe temperatures expected in the Midwest and South. This is NPR News in Washington.
3: Live from KQED News, I'm Brian Watt in Oakland. Some Sonoma County residents who have complained for years about noise from jet departures are alarmed that the Federal Aviation Administration appears to have redirected flights to appease a gathering of rich and powerful men. Reporter Anna Armstrong with the Press Democrat.
10: We were able to track down an FAA NOTAM, it's called, Notice to Airmen. And that's when we saw that it was labeled Bohemian Grove, this notice to airmen, that traffic was shifting.
3: The private men's club on the Russian River hosts an annual convention of top politicians and business leaders from around the globe. Flight patterns are expected to return to normal after the retreat ends later this month. San Francisco Giants legend Jeff Kent is officially part of the Baseball Hall of Fame. His induction ceremony took place Sunday morning. Kent played college ball at UC Berkeley before being drafted by the Toronto Blue Jays in 1992. His trade to the Giants in 1997 pushed his career to new heights. Here's Kent speaking at the induction ceremony in New York.
11: San Francisco is home. San Francisco is where every lesson I'd learned finally came together.
3: Carlos Beltran, who played part of a season with the Giants in 2011, was also inducted into the Hall of Fame. And speaking of the Giants, they lost to the Angels 4-3 yesterday after beating them Friday and Saturday. Tonight, the Milwaukee Brewers come in for the first of three games at Oracle Park. The Brewers have the second-best record in baseball. I'm Brian Watt, KQED News.
0: 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And the listeners and sustaining members of KQED. 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
1: Yes, good news. The service at Walnut Creek Station has resumed. They have fixed a track problem. Traffic between Pleasant Hill and Lafayette moving again on the train service. But you will expect some delays on the Antioch line in all directions. Meanwhile, the Bay Bridge backup is to about Grand Avenue. Metering lights are on. Slow in places across the span. Slowing now in the San Mateo Bridge, westbound from Clawitter Road to the Toll Plaza is backing up, and it remains slow to the west end. Mel Baker for KQED.
0: Coming up on KQED News next hour, the fragile coast in Pacifica faces coastal erosion. That's become a key issue recently when massive waves cracked the city's pier and led to the demolition of a beloved cafe. A group of surfers is now calling for a solution to help calm the waves. We'll have the story and more on KQED News with Brian Watt at 8:22. Speaking of waves, beach hazard statement continues through late Wednesday. The Weather Service says more of that high surf, sneaker waves and rip currents, so do take precautions. Near the water today, partly cloudy, then clearing, mostly sunny elsewhere around the Bay Area with today's highs in the low 60s to the mid-90s inland.
2: 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Amy Martinez in Los Angeles, California.
4: And I'm Leila Fadel in Washington, D.C. At least three people have been killed in Seattle and four are injured after a shooting Sunday night. This happened at a crowded food festival underneath the city's Space Needle. Police believe two people were shooting at each other. One suspect is in custody. We'll have more from Seattle later in the program. We start with renewed diplomacy between Iran and the U.S.
2: There has been a pause in attacks in the war in Iran.
4: The U.S. and Iran have been exchanging diplomatic messages after almost 2 weeks of U.S. attacks and Iranian counterattacks on U.S. bases and other targets in the Gulf.
2: NPR's Jane Arav has been following the development. Joins us from Amman, Jordan. Jane, clearly tension is still high, but over the weekend, no reported attacks. So tell us what's happened.
12: Well, what's newsworthy is pretty much nothing happened over the weekend in terms of those attacks by the U.S. There were none by Iran either. And that's after intensive strikes of the U.S. attacking Iranian military targets and infrastructure, and Iran hitting U.S. bases and other targets in Jordan and Gulf countries. So why the lull? This is what the U.S. ambassador to the U.N., Mike Waltz, told NBC's Meet the Press on Sunday.
13: What the president is doing right now, as we've seen all along, is giving some talks some space. Talks are ongoing. They're happening at every level, from the more technical aspect of it all the way to the highest levels, of course.
12: He did say, though, that Trump was keeping, quote, all options on the table. And both the U.S. and Iran have made clear they don't trust each other.
14: Okay, that's expected, I guess. Now, so what more do we know about the negotiations, and what is Iran saying about this?
12: Well, Waltz said Oman and other mediating countries have been particularly engaged in talks over the past few days. The Iranian army spokesperson confirmed Sunday that Iran had indeed halted attacks at the same time that the U.S. had. And Iran's foreign ministry spokesman, Ismail Baghari, confirmed messages were exchanged between Iran and the U.S. through mediators. But he said Monday that Iran had not asked for talks and said, "We are currently not holding any negotiations with the American side." Iran also says that it's exchanging messages with Oman over regulating the Strait of Hormuz, that oil waterway that's been the key issue in this war.
14: Now, one new detail, Iran isn't the only player involved now. Tehran has been getting help from Yemeni rebels. What can you tell us about that?
12: Well, Yemen's Houthi rebels, known as Ansar Allah, they control the north of the country and the capital, and they've closed another key shipping lane. It's near the Red Sea. It's called Bab al-Mandab. And that closure is a move aimed at Saudi Arabia, which supports the rival, internationally recognized government of Yemen. So there hasn't been a lot of oil or other traffic moving through either of those channels. That contributed to oil prices last week reaching a two-month high of more than $100 per barrel. It's now down to 92 in this morning's trading, but all of this is an indication that the conflict has spread way beyond the original parameters of the U.S. and Israel against Iran. In particular, Iran has reiterated that a real ceasefire with the United States means that there has to be a ceasefire in Lebanon, where Israel is fighting Iran-backed Hezbollah. The Israeli military is occupying southern Lebanon, and they've pledged to withdraw from some test areas, but that process is going really slowly.
14: All right, that's NPR's Gina Raff. Gene, thank you.
12: Thank you.
15: Let's bring in Suzanne Maloney. She's advised both Democratic and Republican administrations on Iran policy. She's now at the nonpartisan think tank, the Brookings Institution, where she directs the foreign policy program and focuses on Iran and Persian Gulf energy. Good morning and welcome to the program.
16: Thanks, Layla.
15: So we just heard UN Ambassador Mike Waltz say the Trump administration is giving the talks, quote, some space. But there have been many rounds of talks before. Is this any different than previous pauses in fighting that led to more attacks?
16: Well, I think we are in a period of no war and no peace with Iran. Mm-hmm. There will be diplomacy. There will probably be additional violence as we move forward. But the president and his administration here in Washington seem to have rightly decided that there was no military value to continuing additional airstrikes on Iran. The president had been threatening to strike civilian targets. That was likely to lead to an escalation, not just by Iran, but as your reporter just indicated, by the Houthis, who have sought to target traffic in the Red Sea, the Bab al-Mandab, as well as Saudi oil infrastructure. And that was having a real upward pressure on energy prices.
15: Yes, the Houthis being the Yemeni group backed by Iran. We've heard concerns about a shortage of interceptor missiles that the U.S. uses to shoot down whatever Iran fires at American bases in the Gulf. And those attacks have been deadly. Here's what former Secretary of the Air Force Frank Kendall told us last week.
17: I'm most concerned about Patriot and THAAD missiles. I think we're probably at this point being a little careful about how many of those we use. And so that makes us a little bit more vulnerable as a result.
15: How much are U.S. military stockpiles factoring into the administration's thinking at this point?
16: I think that's the other major factor in addition to energy prices in the global economy, the fact that we've expended more than half our pre-war inventory of a number of key munitions, and that those munitions will take anywhere from 1 to 4 years to resupply. That's going to be a critical pressure point for the administration. They have to take into consideration the needs for these munitions in other conflicts and other potential theaters moving forward. And particularly if there's no clear military value to expending them on Iran, I think it was wise for the administration to pause at this point and try to see what diplomacy can achieve.
15: Israel's Prime Minister Benjamin Netanyahu is meeting Trump tomorrow in Washington. He's been pretty open about wanting to see the U.S. escalate attacks on Iran, as President Trump seems to be looking for a way out of this war that's not popular with the majority of Americans. How much influence does Netanyahu carry with Trump?
16: Well, the relationship between Netanyahu and Trump is very strong, and clearly this visit will contribute to an additional, encouragement for the United States to try to quote unquote finish the job. But I think the president has a number of other incentives to try to seek at least some kind of stable outcome. A number of American partners in the Gulf are quite weary of this war. It's had an enormous impact on their societies and on their economies. And they're looking for some kind of stable outcome that doesn't involve further escalation.
15: Are there other incentives?
16: I think the clear incentive is simply that the Gulf sees a future that is going to entail Iran remaining on their periphery, and they have sought to try to develop a future that is stable, that can transform their economies, that can move toward a post-oil future. That's simply not possible if they continue to have this kind of insecurity and instability in the region. And so they're looking to try to negotiate some kind of modus vivendi with Iran. And that probably involves some economic incentives to Iran.
15: Who is in a stronger negotiating position right now as there are attempts to resume these talks, the U.S. or Iran?
16: I think at this point the Iranians hold the upper hand. That's been their position really since they managed to seize control of the strait, and their willingness to endure tremendous economic pain and impose that on their own people is unfortunately an asset to them during these negotiations.
15: Suzanne Maloney is director of the Foreign Policy Program at the Brookings Institution. Thank you so much for your time and your insights.
16: Thank you.
14: To Germany now, where a vehicle rammed into a crowd near Berlin's annual Pride Parade over the weekend. One person died, and at least 29 others were injured. On Sunday, police shot and killed the suspect, Abdul Balut, after a manhunt lasting nearly a full day. Here's Esme Nicholson.
18: This is the moment Berlin Pride organizers urged hundreds of thousands of people marching and dancing towards the Brandenburg Gate to leave the parade calmly and go home. They were following police instructions after a white van drove into a crowd close to the procession route. Prosecutors are treating the incident as an act of Islamist terrorism. Calling it abhorrent, Chancellor Friedrich Merz says terrorists have no place in German society.
19: Lassen wir uns.
20: We will not be intimidated. These acts have only one purpose, and that is to take away the most important thing we have, our openness and our freedom.
18: 21-year-old Abdul Balut fled the scene brandishing what witnesses say was a machete. Police shot and killed him in a community garden on the outskirts of Berlin on Sunday evening. Prosecutors say that last year, Balut, a German national with Lebanese heritage, attempted to join ISIS on a trip to Lebanon. He was arrested on his return to Berlin and convicted of preparing a serious act of violence, but handed down a suspended sentence, which prosecutors were appealing. Pride organizer Thomas Hoffmann says increasing hostility is the reason why a record 700,000 people showed up to Pride this year.
21: We've become complacent. For decades, things have been getting better regarding our rights, our safety, and our visibility, but that's changing, and we need to take a stand.
18: But he says the threats are also coming thick and fast from the far right, with an increasing number of anti-Pride protests staged by neo-Nazis. Berlin Mayor Kai Wegner says this was an attack on all Berliners.
6: We will not let anyone destroy our way of life.
18: But for many taking part in Pride this weekend, life has been destroyed and the city has changed. For NPR News, I'm Esme Nicholson in Munich.

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1: KQED News with NPR News, Morning Edition, and KQED News with Brian Watt from Oakland, all on this Monday morning. I'm Dave Freeman at 719. Good morning. Also, Mel Baker here with a look at KQED traffic.
2: In Union City, 280 southbound before Alvarado-Niles Road, the second lane from the left blocked by a two-vehicle crash. 880 southbound before Mowry Avenue, the right lane blocked by a multi-vehicle crash and fire crews on the scene. And 680 southbound in Fremont before the Auto Mall Parkway, the right lane is blocked there by another multi-vehicle crash. Mel Baker for KQED.
1: 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The San Francisco Foundation, offering donors an easier and more impactful way to support the causes closest to their heart, sff.org, to connect with the Bay Area's community of donors. President Trump says Smithsonian exhibits are anti-white and dishonest. Museum leaders react to Trump's order that signage be placed outside a museum that corrects inaccurate information. Morning Edition has that story coming up next.
3: I'm Alexis Madrigal. Next time on Forum, in 2025, just 14% of rape cases in San Francisco were closed. That's half the national rate. While rape kits are being tested faster than ever, there's been a decline in active SFPD investigations, leaving victims waiting as their cases sit inactive. We talk about an SF standard investigation that shed some light on these problems and whether it could lead to reforms inside the police department. That's at 9 a.m. right here on KQED.
1: Weather along the coast, dangerously high surf again today, sneaker waves and rip currents, beach hazard statement through at least late Wednesday. Some morning cloudiness, otherwise sunny, highs 60s to the mid-90s. 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
0: It's Morning Edition from NPR News. I'm Amy Martinez.
4: And I'm Leila Fadil. The Trump administration is ordering warning signs outside the Smithsonian's National Museum of American History. President Trump has been attacking the museum, claiming it does not accurately depict the nation's history. NPR's Janet Ujong Lee reports that this is not sitting well with many historians.
5: The executive order comes weeks after the administration's report saying that the Smithsonian was engaging in anti-white rhetoric and transgender activism. The Trump administration also called out the institution for being insufficiently patriotic. Reaction to the president's executive order was swift.
6: The White House seeks to impose a narrow, singular, celebratory narrative of American greatness.
5: That's Beth English, the executive director of the Organization of American Historians.
6: Crucially, that narrative would erase the conflict, the struggle, the diversity, the complexity that have always defined the American experience.
5: She says these warning signs, which are to be posted by the National Park Service outside the museum, are a targeted attack to break the public's trust of the Smithsonian and its historians.
7: I think the signage is kind of clever.
5: Mike Gonzalez is a senior research fellow at the Heritage Foundation, a conservative think tank. He appeared before a House subcommittee last week criticizing the Smithsonian leadership. He says he's delighted to see the museum will be able to correct what he says are its errors.
7: It's not really a trigger warning, but it's a way to say, hey, what you're going to see, it's not a an objective representation of your own history.
5: NPR reached out to the Smithsonian and the National Park Service. Neither responded to requests for comment before air. Janet Ujong Lee, NPR News.
4: Tomorrow on Morning Edition, a digital artist wondered, what would the Smithsonian's dreams look like? He uploaded centuries of the institution's art and scientific records into an AI model and projected the results onto the Smithsonian castle. 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
0: ADHD, attention deficit hyperactivity disorder, was once viewed as a childhood condition mostly affecting hyperactive boys. Many girls remain undiagnosed until adulthood. NPR's Maria Godoy reports on the repercussions.
8: School used to be pretty easy for Kate Jarvis when she was a little girl, back in the 1980s.
9: I started out as a fantastic student. My mom used to refer to me as bright-eyed and bushy-tailed.
8: She got straight A's, was creative, and so organized, she'd even prep her toothbrush with toothpaste each night. Then puberty hit, and everything started to fall apart. She found it harder to focus, and her grades slipped.
9: It really hit my self-esteem badly. I felt pretty awful about myself.
8: In high school, she was diagnosed with anxiety and depression. She struggled to fit in. She says it stung when teachers would write comments like, Kate has so much potential, if only she'd apply herself.
9: So it felt like character flaws rather than what it really was, which is undiagnosed ADHD.
8: Researchers say Jarvis's story is pretty common. For decades, ADHD research was conducted mostly on boys. But ADHD often looks different in girls, says Julia Schechter of the Duke Center for Girls and Women with ADHD.
10: They're more likely to appear distracted, disorganized, kind of have their head in the clouds, rather than show that overt, hyperactive, or impulsive behavior that can disrupt a classroom.
8: She says those symptoms are easier to miss. That's one reason why girls tend to get diagnosed years later than boys, often not until adulthood. Instead, women will spend years wondering what's wrong with them, being treated for anxiety or depression without addressing the underlying cause.
10: Sometimes those conditions are truly present. Other times, they're secondary to years of undiagnosed and untreated ADHD.
8: There is a cost to those lost years. ADHD is a neurodevelopmental condition that can influence impulse control and low self-esteem.
10: And for women, the risks are even more striking. So compared to girls and women without ADHD, those with ADHD have more problems with friendships. They're more likely to experience abuse by romantic partners, more likely to have a teen pregnancy.
8: They're also much more likely to self-harm. And there are other health risks, says Dr. Patricia Quinn. She's a developmental pediatrician specializing in ADHD in women and girls.
11: There is a higher incidence of many medical conditions in women with ADHD. And what we're seeing is, for example, obesity, eating disorders, heart disease.
8: A large study from the UK found women with ADHD die on average nearly 9 years earlier than their peers without the disorder.
11: It's not just an excuse for why I'm always late for work. It's a significant problem in their lives.
8: In recent years, growing recognition of gender differences in ADHD has helped lead to a surge in diagnosis among adult women. Nearly 7 million women have the diagnosis as of 2023. Experts say women often spend years masking their symptoms, but when life gets more complex, their compensation systems can crumble. Amy Ryer says she'd struggled her whole life with focus.
12: I just assumed that everything I was going to do was going to be really, really difficult and more difficult for me, but I didn't know why at that time until I was diagnosed.
8: Her breaking point came at age 48. She was caring for two teens and had a demanding job. When perimenopause hit, it all became too much.
12: So I was pretty overwhelmed and I wasn't sleeping.
8: In fact, research suggests estrogen fluctuations can exacerbate symptoms of ADHD in women, and perimenopause might be a particularly vulnerable time. Ryer says finally getting diagnosed was life-changing because it led to treatment. Once she found an ADHD medication that worked for her, it was like a light bulb came on.
12: Just saying to myself, oh my God, this must be what normal feels like.
8: Medication is just one part of treatment. Dr. Patricia Quinn says because so many women have dealt with a lifetime of demoralization and shame, cognitive behavioral therapy is also key.
11: Because you need to rewrite all those scripts that are going on in your head.
8: Kate Jarvis says after feeling like she didn't quite measure up for so long, getting diagnosed with ADHD in her late 30s led her to medication and therapy and ultimately to self-acceptance.
9: There is so much joy waiting on the other side. There is so much joy.
8: Maria Godoy, NPR News.
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2: Where there's a high wind advisory on 205 westbound from Byron Road to the 580 merge is stop and go. It remains sluggish out to North Flynn Road. In Livermore, 580 westbound's on-ramp from North Livermore Avenue, the right lane is blocked by a car versus motorcycle crash. Mel Baker for KQED.
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14: Live from NPR News in Washington, I'm Dave Mattingly. The war with Iran is expected to be a major focus this week when President Trump meets with Israeli Prime Minister Benjamin Netanyahu. The Israeli leader is scheduled to visit the White House tomorrow, as is Ukraine's President Volodymyr Zelensky. Both foreign leaders will be in Washington to attend the funeral for Republican Senator Lindsey Graham of South Carolina. As NPR's Se-Woon Gong reports, Zelensky is warning of Russia's cooperation with Iran and North Korea.
15: President Zelensky said Russian satellites are actively surveilling the Gulf states and U.S. military facilities located there. He said on social media there's a clear correlation between Russia's satellite images and Iran's strikes, calling it Russia's assistance to Iran. Zelensky also said that Russia is preparing to receive 30,000 soldiers and ballistic missile launchers from North Korea, which has already sent an estimated 14,000 troops to Russia, as well as weapons. Zelensky warned North Korea's military cooperation with Russia threatens its neighboring countries in Asia, not just Ukraine. South Korea declined to confirm Zelensky's claims, but said it's closely monitoring related developments. Se-Woon Gong, NPR News, Seoul.
14: President Trump will be in Michigan today, where he's expected to talk about the U.S. economy, manufacturing, and the auto industry ahead of next week's primaries there. This is NPR News. Members of the Senate are days away from their month-long August recess. NPR's Eric McDonald.

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1: Suspect is being sought. Some people took cover inside the Space Needle. NASA astronaut Chris Williams is back on Earth along with two Russian cosmonauts following 8 months aboard the International Space Station. Their Soyuz capsule landed yesterday in Kazakhstan. I'm Dave Mattingly in Washington.
2: 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Morning Edition continues coming up in just a few minutes. NPR's Leila Fadel speaks with Jay Foreman of toy importer Basic Fun about President Trump's latest rounds of tariffs. The company has paid millions of dollars in import duties under Trump.
3: Coming up next on the California Report, at first glance, Avenal feels like any other small Central Valley town. But beneath the quiet streets, a fight over who holds power has thrown City Hall into uncertainty. I'm Adi Bolaños. We'll take you to the Kings County community to learn more on the next California Report.
2: 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Sacramento Valley weather on this Monday. Plan on lots of sun, a high of 93 for Sacramento today, warmer tomorrow, clear overnight. The Bay Area, high surf, sneaker waves and rip currents, partly cloudy along the coast this morning, and then more sun. Inland temperatures start to warm up, 60s to the mid-90s. 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The estate of Joan B. Kroc, whose bequest serves as an enduring investment in the future of public radio and seeks to help NPR produce programming that meets the highest standards of public service in journalism and cultural expression.
4: It's Morning Edition from NPR News. I'm Leila Fadel in Washington, D.C.
5: And I'm A. Martinez in Los Angeles, California. Democrats have their replacement candidate to take on Republican Senator Susan Collins in November.
4: Over the weekend, Troy Jackson officially took over for Graham Plattner, who dropped out after being accused of rape, something he denies. Collins is running for her sixth term in a state currently dominated by Democrats.
5: Steve Mistler from the member station Maine Public is following the race. All right, so Steve, Troy Jackson was a president of the Maine Senate. He ran for governor this year, finished third. How did he persuade Democrats to overwhelmingly nominate him at their convention?
6: Well, I think the biggest reason, A, is Jackson was able to consolidate support so quickly is that his politics and platform are almost indistinguishable from Graham Plattner's. That is, he's a progressive Democrat who embraces the tax the rich, Medicare for all platform of Vermont Senator Bernie Sanders. In fact, Sanders endorsed both Plattner and Jackson, and the three of them campaigned together. And their message really seemed to energize the Democratic base here and even pulled a lot of independents. And of course, that energy didn't help Jackson in the governor's race, but he told me he's hoping he can harness it against Collins.
7: I think it's possible. I think it's, you know, anytime that people come together, you can change the world. And I definitely think that this is the time.
5: Yeah, and he's definitely sounding a little more subdued than Plattner there. He sounded that way when I spoke to him back in July, early July. Now, does that matter in terms of motivating voters?
6: It may. I mean, Plattner was a charismatic, dynamic speaker, and Jackson, by his own admission, is not. He was asked about this over the weekend, and he said he's a workhorse, not a show horse. But Democrats are hoping that his working class bona fides and populist style could matter in this race. He's a logger who helped lead a high-profile labor dispute more than 20 years ago that really launched his political career. And while his positions on social issues have changed dramatically over time, his pro-worker pursuits have not. And he and Democrats think that Collins is especially vulnerable given that big corporations and wealthy people are spending heavily to support her reelection.
7: That's why, you know, we have the government we have. These billionaires have bought the government, and we don't have enough money to buy it back. And I am sick of that, and many, many people across the state and country are sick of it.
5: All right, so it's Jackson against Susan Collins. Has Collins responded to his nomination?
6: She has. I mean, she called Jackson a, quote, Bernie bro in a reporter's gaggle last week, and that was before his nomination was official. And over the weekend, her campaign released a statement basically saying that Jackson and the Democrats are making grand promises that will cost trillions of dollars. But while Democrats want to shackle her to Trump and billionaires, she's also trying to run a very local campaign.

0: that focuses on the money she brings to Maine. That's how she was so successful in the 2020 election.
1: All right, Jackson does not have a lot of time before Election Day. How's he going to assemble a campaign?
0: Well, that will be a challenge. Money will be a challenge. Collins has spent very little, and Jackson has very little. But when I talked to him, he was more worried about time.
1: All right, that's Steve Missler from member station Maine Public. Steve, thank you.
0: My pleasure.
2: Two small businesses are already suing over last week's tariffs on products from more than 80 countries. One import tax of 10% expired on Friday, and the Trump administration put a new set in place ranging from 10 to 12.5%. So let's check back in with another small business that's been dealing with tariffs. Basic Fun is a toy company that imports Lincoln Logs and other classic toys, mainly from China. CEO Jay Foreman is on the line with us. Good morning and welcome back to the program.
3: It's good to be here on another Groundhog Day.
2: Another Groundhog Day. That's how you feel this morning?
3: Yeah, it's really amazing. It makes me think about the quote from Randolph Hearst, "You give me the pictures and I'll give you the war." And the administration is basically saying, "You give me a clause and I'll give you a tariff war." And it's the third war now in the last 18 months we've been involved in.
2: How has that been impacting you? I mean, you have one tariff out, another set in. What does that mean?
3: You really can't set your pricing and you can't set your policy when you don't have a clear direction. And the starts and stops, of course, last year during Liberation Day was the worst of it all, when tariffs, at least on China, went up to 145% and it interrupted our business for several months. You might be able to get the tariff money back, but you can't get lost sales back, lost momentum, the inventory that didn't ship, and the lost profits. That's what we continue to deal with.
2: Speaking of the tariff money, I mean, you told NPR's Scott Horsley a few months back that you applied for a $7 million refund for the tariffs you paid that the Supreme Court said were illegal. Have you gotten your money back?
3: We have gotten most of it. We're still waiting for some. We're in the process right now. I think out of $166 billion that was tariffed and paid by companies, at this point, actually, over $90 billion has been returned. I think another 10 or 20 is set to go, and the balance will go at some point. So the money is coming back, but like I said, you don't get the lost sales, you don't get the lost profit back. But it's certainly good to see justice slow as it grinds. It actually works, and the little guy actually won.
2: So where does that money go that you've gotten back?
3: Well, the money comes back into the company, into the business. We reinvested into more inventory. We reinvested into our employees, creating new lines, trying to continue to grow our businesses. In some cases, if we've charged surcharges or upcharges, we'll begin to return some of that money back to our customers, and the hope is that the ones that passed it along to consumers will find a way to return it to consumers, either in lower prices or specials or in some other way.
2: I want to go back to these new tariffs. The administration says they're meant to punish countries that fail to prohibit forced labor. Are you satisfied with that explanation?
3: No, I really think it's off base. I mean, first of all, 60 or 80 countries are all not issuing and involved in forced labor. And the other big problem that it poses is really taking a chainsaw to a problem that really needs a scalpel. Mm-hmm. And what happens when you go across the board is you really allow a cover-up of actual issues that are happening with forced labor in places around the world when you just throw a blanket over every one, as opposed to going over specific and after specific cases of forced labor. This is just another way the administration decides to attack a problem with a huge wet blanket.
2: Assuming these tariffs hold up in court, how different are they from what was in place last week? I mean, how much more could you be paying?
3: Well, actually, so far they're 10 and 12%, and what we're hoping is that they'll set up some exclusions for certain categories of merchandise that aren't really produced in this country, like toys. But it's slated to stay at 10 or 12%, which is about where we are right now, which means higher prices for consumers.
2: Jay Foreman is president and CEO of the toy company Basic Fun. Thank you for joining us.
3: You're welcome.

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1: Across the Golden Gate into Marin County now with traffic in Nevada.
2: 101 southbound between Roland Boulevard and Lucas Valley Road. Be prepared for a mix of slow and stop-and-go traffic. 37 westbound out of Vallejo, backed up solid from Wilson through the lane merge, continues slow out to Skaggs Island and on BART. All service has been restored due to an earlier equipment problem on the Walnut Creek station near the tracks there, but traffic is about running 20 minutes late on the Antioch line. Mel Baker, for KQED.
1: 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Coming up on Morning Edition, NPR's A. Martinez asks Dr. Jennifer Nuzzo of Brown University why there have been more measles cases this year so far than in all of last year, and what can be done to stop the resurgence.
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6: President Trump's anti-crime task force in Memphis has quietly been an immigration crackdown. And Trump says he wants to replicate that task force elsewhere. That's on All Things Considered from NPR News.
1: 1 o'clock this afternoon and 4:30. Sacramento Valley, sunny, 92 Sacramento. Hotter tomorrow. Bay Area morning cloudiness near the water. Beach hazard statement for high surf continues. High 60s to the mid-90s. 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
0: It's Morning Edition from NPR News. I'm Leila Fadel.
7: And I'm A. Martinez. There are more than 2,300 confirmed cases of measles in the U.S. so far this year. That is slightly more than the total number of cases for all of last year, according to the CDC. Dr. Jennifer Nuzzo has been tracking this year's spike in measles. She's an epidemiologist who heads the Pandemic Center at the Brown University School of Public Health. Dr., measles was officially eliminated from the U.S. in 2000. How did this resurgence happen?
8: Well, we've been seeing a slow progress towards measles circulating again because people are, not vaccinating their kids as much as they used to be. But really, it's taken off quite extraordinarily since the beginning of 2025. And some of that is because of a lot of rhetoric right now that's been happening politically about vaccines and suggesting that they may not be safe, which is not true, suggesting that they may not work, which is definitely not true. And that has led to explosive outbreaks throughout the country, recurring outbreaks, to the point where we are now looking at measles being reestablished as a disease that kids could get if they're not vaccinated.
7: So you expect the U.S. will lose that eliminated status?
8: By all measure, we should lose that status. Measles has continued to be transmitted since the beginning of 2025. It shows no signs of stopping. States that had an outbreak that burnt itself out have seen outbreaks again. It's basically like whack-a-mole at this point.
7: All right. And just to be clear, eliminated means a disease has gone from a region. Eradicated means it's a global. It's gone completely, right?
8: Yeah, it basically means you drive your domestic transmission down to zero. We still had measles since we eliminated it in the year 2000, but they were sporadic cases imported when people traveled to other places.
7: Why is this resurgence in measles cases so serious?
8: Well, measles is a really terrible disease. You don't want to get measles. You don't want your children to get measles. First of all, it's a deadly disease. It kills a decent number of people. It puts a lot of people in the hospital, and that's bad for everybody. It's bad for the people who are there with measles. It's also bad for patients who now have a hospital that has to deal with the stress of measles. It's bad for societies because it costs tens of thousands of dollars per measles case. And if your child has measles as a toddler and recovers, you still have to worry about a very rare but fatal complication that can occur as much as a decade later. And that's a really terrible state to be in.
7: If someone is vaccinated from measles or their whole families are vaccinated, are they safe? Are they okay?
8: Yeah, so the great thing about the measles vaccine is it's one of the best vaccines we have. It's one of the safest vaccines we have. It's also one of the most effective, and it really does a great job of keeping people from getting sick with measles, certainly keeping people out of the hospital, keeping them from dying, which is the most important thing. But it does a pretty great job of reducing transmission, and that's how we have been able to eliminate it more than 25 years ago.
7: The Senate is considering the nomination of Dr. Erica Schwartz to lead the CDC. Her boss would be Health Secretary RFK Jr. He's pushed some conspiracy theories about vaccines. Quickly, Doctor, if you can, if she is confirmed, if Dr. Schwartz is confirmed, what does she have to do to reverse the rise of measles?
8: She has to issue an unequivocal statement that supports measles vaccination as the only way to protect people from measles. That is the only proven way to protect yourself from measles. We can't mince words here. We can't suggest that there are, you know, more cons than there are pros. None of that is true. And unfortunately, you know, confusing rhetoric coming out of the Department of Health and Human Services has complicated the issue in the midst of a deadly outbreak.
7: Dr. Jennifer Nuzzo directs the Pandemic Center at the Brown University School of Public Health. Doctor, thanks.
8: Thanks so much.
7: It's Morning Edition from NPR News. I'm E. Martinez.
0: And I'm Layla Faldin.
1: Another look at the ride around the bay in Union City now.
2: 880 southbound before Alvarado Niles Road. Two vehicle crash on the shoulder, but traffic is nonetheless stopped back to Industrial Parkway because those had been blocking lanes earlier. Fremont 880 southbound before Mowry Avenue. The right lane is blocked by a multi-vehicle crash. It's slow back to about Thornton Avenue. And 680 southbound in Fremont before the Auto Mall Parkway. Another multi-vehicle crash. They're still there dealing with that. Fire crews are blocking the right lane. Mel Baker, 4KQED.
1: 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Ahead on the Marketplace Morning Report at 7:51, traffic is set to start flowing over the Gordie Howe International Bridge today. That could save time and money for truckers. And the PhD admissions rate has dropped for this coming fall. That could spell trouble for the future of innovation and research in the U.S. That and more in just a minute.
9: The unprecedented scale of the wildfires in Spain presents a challenge for firefighters. New strategies as woodland flames reach urban areas.
10: For responders on the ground, it's protecting life first, property second, and then comes this containment strategy. And the challenge is that when you focus on those things first, the fire continues to spread.
9: Hear how they're adapting next time on The World.
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13: From Marketplace in Washington, I'm Kimberly Adams. Today, the Gordie Howe International Bridge opens to traffic for the first time. The structure connects the United States to Canada with one end in Detroit, Michigan, and the other in Windsor, Ontario. It's supposed to be a boost to the economies of both countries, but the opening comes during a time of increased trade tension, with the U.S. proposing new tariffs on certain Canadian goods. Marketplace's Stephanie Hughes has more.
14: Joanne Couture has been driving a truck for 32 years. She's based in Ontario and crosses the U.S.-Canadian border multiple times a week. I caught her during a break from hauling a delivery of soybean oil. She told me she is pumped to have the Gordie Howe Bridge as an option for future drives.
15: It'll be faster. It'll be less congested. You know, different people will go to different bridges.
14: An economic analysis of the Gordie Howe estimates the new bridge will save truck drivers 850,000 hours annually. Couture owns and operates her own truck driving business and says for her, that could translate to an additional 3 to 5% each year in revenue.
15: You know there's going to be a lineup, but a half-hour lineup versus a three-hour lineup is 2.5 hours of making money time that I don't lose in my day.
14: And when trucks are running on time, that helps everyone else stay productive, says Jason Miller, a Michigan State professor who studies supply chain management.
16: It reduces the chance that a factory could run out of parts because, hey, a truck gets delayed 2 or 3 hours on the bridge and you're basically at a standstill, which can cost hundreds of thousands of dollars an hour.
14: However, Miller says this reduction in friction is being counteracted by the tariffs both countries have in place. In 2025, the U.S. exported fewer goods to Canada than the year before and imported fewer as well. So even if it's a smoother ride across the border, we still have to want to buy each other's stuff. I'm Stephanie Hughes from Marketplace.
13: Let's do the numbers. The Dow is up 186 points, that's 0.4%. The S&P 500 is basically flat, down just 3 points, and the NASDAQ is down 0.3%. The 10-year Treasury yield is down at 4.66%.
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13: The number of students admitted to PhD programs this coming fall dropped by 15% from last year, according to the Association of American Universities Data Exchange. This comes after the Trump administration terminated thousands of research grants last year and is proposing massive cuts to federal research agencies. With all those cuts, universities aren't sure what their budgets will look like in the coming years, which makes it more difficult to take on doctoral students. For more, we're joined by Toby Smith, Senior Vice President for Government Relations and Public Policy at the Association of American Universities. Good morning.
18: Good morning. It's great to be here.
13: What does the federal funding landscape look like right now?
18: It's very uncertain. It's characterized by significant proposed cuts coming from the administration last year and this year for major research agencies such as the National Science Foundation, the National Institutes of Health, and other research agencies like even NASA. On top of that, we saw grants that had been provided, multi-year grants, terminated midstream for reasons driven by a change in political priorities and programs that had a focus on any kind of diversity, equity, inclusion, climate, certain things that this administration just felt they did not want to fund, plus reductions in staff at some of those agencies. So it's a very uncertain climate for how much funding will be provided to support the research that our universities do.
13: Which fields have been hit the hardest by this decline in the number of PhD students?
18: The data from Audi doesn't really differentiate in the fields. We are certainly worried that all fields are getting hit. I would say the STEM fields, because they are tremendously reliant on federal research funding. Since World War II, the model we've used, which has been emanated by other countries, is a model where the government funds research at our universities to help the American taxpayer and help the government address national challenges, whether that's economic growth, national security, energy self-sufficiency. And at the same time, those research grants have supported the graduate students who work on projects with their advisors, and they're trained, and they become the next generation of scientists and engineers. And that connection, that fact that research in the United States and the research funding does double duty has made the U.S. the leader in the world in science and technology development since World War II.
13: I'm wondering about healthcare. We already have a shortage in healthcare providers and doctors in the country. Will people start to see this show up in terms of the care that they might receive?
18: Well, I mentioned the grants that were terminated. There have been clinical trials that were midway where you have real patients depending on these clinical trials that have been disrupted, terminated, stopped. So in that sense, you already see it. I think you also will see it in terms of advancements in new drugs, new diagnostics. Remember that the science that is done not only has developed the new drugs that people rely on and new cures, but it's developed things like MRI and PET scans and those diagnostics that doctors rely on. All those will be impacted.
13: Are there alternative funding pipelines being developed to try to make up some of this loss in federal funding?
18: I would hope, and our universities are certainly looking at how they can capture increased industry dollars. One of the challenges with industry dollars is when they fund research, they often want to fund research that they know they will directly gain the benefits from, and therefore they don't always want to publish or make that research open, as opposed to a lot of what we do, which is develop the new knowledge that then underpins the development of whole new industries at a time when the industry wouldn't have invested, whether that's AI or the pharmacy, you know, a lot of the things we've seen in biotech were things that industry had no interest in investing in.
13: Toby Smith is Senior Vice President for Government Relations and Public Policy at the Association of American Universities. Thank you.
18: Thank you. Thanks for having me.
13: You can read our take on the economic news of the day and our daily newsletter. 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In Washington, I'm Kimberly Adams with the Marketplace Morning Report.
1: Right here from San Francisco, Morning Edition. And the latest KQED news is coming right up in just a minute after we check in with Mel Baker for a look at East Bay traffic.
2: In Livermore, 580 westbound's on-ramp from North Livermore Avenue, the right lane blocked by a car versus motorcycle crash. High winds through the Altamont Pass. It's sluggish coming out of the pass, 580 westbound, from the 205 merge out to North Flynn Road. Mel Baker for KQED.
1: 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Gradual warming trend starts midweek with an increasing heat risk for the interior locations, especially this weekend. Looking ahead, inland temperatures upper 90s to near 100 are 100 degrees possible on Friday, Saturday, and Sunday. You're tuned to KQED San Francisco, KQEI North Highlands, 8 o'clock.
19: Good morning. A shooting at a crowded Seattle food festival killed at least three people. A toddler is among the wounded. Police believe two people were shooting at each other. It's Morning Edition from NPR News.
20: On KQED News, an appeals court ruling could affect how midterm elections in California are run. I'm Brian Watt.
19: There are 99 days left before elections that will decide which party controls Congress. I'm Leila Faldin.
21: And Amy Martinez. Can Democrats overcome Republican structural advantages? We ask Democratic strategist Paul Bogalo. Also, Ukraine's long-range drones have a new target, retail warehouses in Russia. In an ESPN documentary series, follow some of the WNBA's biggest stars. It's Monday, July 27th. On this day in 1909, Orville Wright tested the U.S. Army's first airplane. He took a lieutenant on a flight above Fort Myer, Virginia for over an hour. News is next.
22: Live from NPR News in Washington, I'm Libby Casey. Israel's Prime Minister Benjamin Netanyahu is departing for the U.S. today. He'll meet with President Trump as uncertainty mounts over the future of the war with Iran. NPR's Emily Fang reports.
23: Friction between Trump and Netanyahu has been growing. Netanyahu is being accused by his critics in Israel of fracturing his relationship with the U.S. and failing to stop the U.S. from signing a nuclear energy agreement with rival Saudi Arabia last week. The U.S. has also been pushing Israel to withdraw from land inside Lebanon that Israel has occupied this year. Trump has criticized Israel for continuing to strike and demolish homes inside Lebanon after a ceasefire. Plus, another ceasefire with Iran last month was not popular in Israel. A survey released this week by an Israeli think tank finds Israelis consider a nuclear Iran plus conflict within Israeli society as the two biggest perceived threats to their country. Emily Fang, NPR News, Tel Aviv.
22: French President Emmanuel Macron is leading a crisis meeting from Paris today as wildfires continue to rage out of control in southwestern France. NPR's Eleanor Beardsley reports summer camps in the region have been canceled and more than 200,000 people evacuated from their homes.
3: The France 2 TV news broadcast showed firefighters battling a wall of flames rushing through the forest. They described virulent, unpredictable, and unstoppable fires propelled by high winds and fed by a landscape parched by three consecutive heat waves this summer. The flames are devouring forest, farmland, and villages just 20 miles from the southwestern city of Bordeaux. Many Bordeaux suburbs have been evacuated. The military has been mobilized to help the firefighters, and European Union firefighting planes and helicopters called in to assist the usual French Canadair water skimming planes. Eleanor Beardsley, NPR News, Saumur-en-Auxois, France.
22: Maine Democrats have a new candidate for the U.S. Senate. Troy Jackson was picked at a state party convention over the weekend. He takes on incumbent Republican Susan Collins. Jackson replaces Graham Plattner on the ballot, who dropped out earlier this month after rape allegations, which he denies. Maine Public's Steve Missler says Jackson was able to quickly consolidate support with politics similar to Plattner's.
4: Democrats are hoping that his working-class bona fides and populist style could matter in this race. He's a logger who helped lead a high-profile labor dispute more than 20 years ago that really launched his political career. And while his positions on social issues have changed dramatically over time, his pro-worker pursuits have not. And he and Democrats think that Collins is especially vulnerable given that big corporations and wealthy people are spending heavily to support her reelection.
22: With less than 100 days till the general election, Jackson faces an uphill fundraising battle, and Collins has a comfortable war chest as she runs for her sixth term. This is NPR.
1: Live from KQED News, I'm Brian Watt. Good morning. California Attorney General Rob Bonta is trumpeting a Ninth Circuit Court of Appeals ruling against the Trump administration in a case that could affect how the midterm elections are run. KQED's Billy Cruz reports.
5: It all revolves around an executive order that would expand federal power over state-run elections. Back in April, Bonta, along with 23 other attorneys general, sued the administration over the order. A district court judge then blocked parts of it from taking effect. Those parts include restrictions to voting by mail and ordering the Department of Homeland Security to create lists of eligible voters in each state. The U.S. Court of Appeals has now upheld that lower court's ruling over the objections of the U.S. Department of Justice. In a statement, Bonta said the Trump administration doesn't have authority to, quote, dictate how states administer elections. I'm Billy Cruz, KQED News.
1: The Pope has appointed the leader of the Catholic Church in San Francisco to a powerful judicial body in the Vatican. Over the weekend, Pope Leo XIV announced the appointment of San Francisco Archbishop Salvatore Cordiglione to the Supreme Tribunal of the Apostolic Signatura, a court made up of priests and higher-ranking church officials. Cordiglione has led the San Francisco Archdiocese since 2012. He oversaw a major bankruptcy case brought about by hundreds of claims alleging sexual abuse by priests. Those lawsuits settled last year. I'm Brian Watt, KQED News.
6: 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At 8:06, Mel has traffic right now in Mountain View.
2: 101 northbound just before Moffett Boulevard, the second lane from the left blocked by a two-car crash. Traffic is backed up to Matilda Avenue. As we look at the Bay Bridge, the backup is actually only about into the parking lot, but it remains heavy. Stop and go again right around the incline. Slows all the way across the span into San Francisco. Northbound 101 in San Francisco is slow from 280 up to the hospital curve. On the Richmond-San Rafael Bridge, the backup begins around about the Richmond Parkway, stays that way up to the toll plaza. Mel Baker, for KQED.
1: Monday morning traffic support comes to you from Rush Creek Lodge and Spa Yosemite. Brian Watt with KQED News from Oakland at 822, and coming right up, the fragile coast in Pacifica faces coastal erosion. That's become a key issue recently when massive waves cracked the city's pier and led to the demolition of a beloved cafe. A group of surfers is now calling for a solution to help calm those waves. We'll have the story on KQED News ahead at 822. Morning cloudiness, coast and bay, otherwise sunny today in the Bay Area.
19: 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I'm Leila Fadel in Washington, D.C.
0: And I'm A. Martinez in Los Angeles, California. Three people are dead after a mass shooting at a food festival in Seattle on Sunday.
19: Police there say they have one person in custody and one more person could be involved who has not been arrested.
0: Casey Martin from member station KUOW has been following the story. Casey, what do we know about what happened on Sunday?
7: Well, we don't know much at the moment, but here's what we have. This was at the base of the Space Needle. This is the really tall tourist attraction, probably the landmark that Seattle is most famous for. And surrounding that Space Needle is a big park. This is an open civic park where there's all kinds of festivals, including this very popular food festival. This is an annual event that families go to every year. And on Sunday night around 6 p.m., people heard multiple gunshots and started running away. Seattle police who were at the festival, they found a shooter. That person surrendered and was arrested, they said. Police have only said it was a young person, so we don't know if they were an adult or a juvenile. Two guns were found at the park, and I spoke to Jessica Allison, who was there with her young daughter and her husband.
8: And I was like, should I grab the stroller? And he's like, run! We had to run, we hid. We just didn't know what to do.
7: Thankfully, they did get out safely after hiding under a performance stage, though she said getting out of that park was really chaotic.
0: Okay, so what about the suspects?
7: As of last night, another suspected shooter was still on the loose. Police said they were still figuring out what that person's involvement was. Police said it appeared that two people were shooting at each other, but that's still being investigated.
0: So what do we know about the victims?
7: Yeah, three people were killed. Two died at the park, and a third died at the hospital. Four were injured, including a toddler. A hospital spokesperson said these people were shot in their arms, legs, abdomen, and lower back, and they're in satisfactory condition now.
0: What are elected officials saying?
7: Late last night, Washington's governor, a congresswoman, and the mayor of Seattle, they all came to the scene. They shared information and condolences with the victims' families. Here's Seattle Mayor Katie Wilson.
10: What happened here today at the Seattle Center was an unbelievable tragedy, a horrific act of violence.
7: Local police said they're getting help from the State Patrol and also the FBI. The park is closed and will be for a while, they said. And now police need the public's help for video, as there were no surveillance cameras right where the shooting happened. So that will be an ongoing conversation about public safety here.
0: That's Casey Martin from member station KUOW. Thank you, Casey.
7: Thank you.
0: There are now fewer than 100 days until Election Day in November.
19: Yeah, and some states still have primaries to set those fall matchups, all leading to the big question, will Democrats win control of at least one chamber of Congress, breaking up full Republican control in D.C.?
0: For insights into that, let's go to senior national political correspondent Mara Liasson. Mara, both Democrats and Republicans are making a case for why they'll win congressional majorities in the midterm. So let's start with Democrats. What are they touting as advantages for them?
24: Well, I see the midterms as a story of two competing forces. Republicans have some structural advantages. Democrats have some organic advantages. Democrats are running against an unpopular incumbent and his party. Even though Donald Trump is not on the ballot, his approval rating is under 40%, and that hurts Republicans. Voters have soured on his agenda. They're unhappy with the economy. They're unhappy about the Iran war and tariffs. They blame both of those things for high prices. Democrats also have an advantage in voter enthusiasm and turnout. More Democrats have been turning out in primaries and special elections this year.
0: All right, what about the case for Republicans?
24: Right. Republicans, you would think that when you look at all these organic factors, you would say, whoa, looks like a big blue wave forming. But historical rules only work till they stop working. And Republicans have some structural advantages. The Democratic brand is polling very poorly now, so Democrats are not able to take full advantage of the incumbent party's problems. Republicans also have raised much, much more money than Democrats. President Trump helped his party when he initiated an unprecedented wave of mid-cycle partisan redistricting or gerrymandering, and Republicans were able to create more Republican-leaning House districts and decrease the number of competitive House districts overall. That gives them a big advantage.
0: Now, millions of voters will cast their ballots ahead of Election Day. So for many, there are fewer than 99 days until they make their choice. So is there anything you see maybe that could alter the prevailing narrative?
24: Theoretically, yes. President Trump could find a face-saving way to end the Iran war, and then maybe some of the economic pressures, especially high gas prices, could ease up in time for voters to change their minds. Or the Democratic Party could nominate candidates too far to the left to win general elections in some swing districts or battleground states. That said, in the past, when we get to August and September, voters' minds are pretty much made up. It's hard to change them by then.
0: Any particularly juicy races you're keeping an eye on?
24: Yeah, I'm keeping an eye on two Senate races in particular. In Michigan, I'm watching the Democratic primary, which happens next week. Democrats there have a choice between a left-wing populist, Abdul El-Sayed, or a more centrist candidate, Haley Stevens. And the question is, can a left-wing populist win a general election in a swing state like Michigan, which Democrats have to win if they're going to have any chance of winning the Senate majority? I'm also looking at Maine, where Democrats also need to win if they're going to get the Senate majority, and they have a new candidate there, Troy Jackson. He's replaced Graham Plattner on the ballot, and they're trying to defeat Susan Collins, who is the only Republican Senate incumbent running this year in a blue state, a state that went for Kamala Harris. So the big question there is, can Jackson stand up a campaign, raise millions of dollars to defeat Collins, who has tons of money and has proven she can win tough races in Maine?
0: That's NPR's Mara Liasson. Mara, thanks.
24: You're welcome.
19: Let's get a take on the countdown to the midterms from Paul Begala. He's a longtime Democratic strategist who worked in the Clinton administration. He's now a political contributor to CNN. Good morning, Paul, and welcome back to the program.
9: Good morning, Layla. Thanks for having me back.
19: So Mara Liasson just told us that this election is about the political advantages Democrats have with voters versus structural advantages for Republicans. In your view, what is the better advantage to have?
9: Well, the structural advantages the Democrats have, the fundamentals, the most important thing, the one thing, is that Republicans are the status quo in a time of change. Republicans have the House. Republicans have the Senate. Republicans have the White House. God knows they have the Supreme Court. People want change, and the only way to get change is to vote Democratic. We've seen this trifecta. You know, I've done this a long time. Mm-hmm. President Clinton, who I worked for, we lost 54 House seats in our midterm. President Bush lost 31 in his second midterm. Obama lost 63. Trump lost 41. The Republicans are going to lose 40 or more. Book it. It's a structural thing. You add to that those things Mara talked about. The president's deep unpopularity, the terrible inflation, especially gas prices, groceries, rent, utilities, the enthusiasm gap. I mean, my advice to Republicans is build an ark, man.
19: I have a question about that, though, because the president, yes, is polling badly, but the Democratic Party is also polling quite badly. Does that temper your expectations?
9: No. It's like that old joke about the two old guys at the diner, and one says the food here is terrible, and the other says, yeah, the portions are so small, too. I'm a Democrat. I've been a Democrat all my life. I would tell a pollster I'm not happy with the Democrats. Democrats are unhappy with their party because they're not fighting Trump enough. Republicans are unhappy with their party because the Epstein files, the Iran war, and inflation, these are things they did not vote for. You know, I mean, I know I'm a Democrat, but 75 million people voted for Trump, and they're good people. They did not vote for high inflation, high tariffs, foreign wars, and they believe, cover up the Epstein files. So their base is depressed. My base is excited. They're unhappy with the party, but they're excited. That's how you get a wave. You know, the amplitude of a wave is the peak to the trough. And their trough is very low because their enthusiasm is low. Democrats are very high because their enthusiasm is high.
19: But we're also seeing a lot of that excitement about candidates that are quite left, including a key state in Michigan. The race for control of the Senate looks pretty close. And as Mara told us, the Democrats have a choice between a left-wing populist and a moderate. Who do you consider to be a better pick to attract swing voters in November in a swing state like Michigan?
9: Oh, it's not even close. My biggest worry about 99 days from now in the midterm is that the far left will taint the Democrat brand. Keep in mind, the Democratic Socialists are not Democrats. They have their own party, and they have their own, to my mind, very eccentric platform. Things like no U.S. Senate, no police, no military. I mean, it is.
19: But they also argue that the Democratic brand is not popular with voters, and that's why
9: because
19: the Democrats have been losing.
9: The far left gave us, Dr. Jill Stein, who helped elect Mr. Trump. I mean, they gave us Ralph Nader, who helped elect George Bush. So yeah, the Democratic brand is down in part because the socialists are attacking us. That means we're doing something right, the Democrats. But I am worried. I am very worried. We have this wonderful moderate candidate in Omaha. Okay, this is a district held by a Republican incumbent, but carried by Kamala Harris. Classic swing district. And it's Omaha. It's a great town. Denise Powell is a Democrat. The Republicans, she's a mom, she's a small business owner, public school advocate, healthcare. I mean, she's just a very mainstream Omaha Democrat. The Republicans are calling her DSA Denise, like she's a socialist. So I'm very worried about those extremists tainting my party's brand.
19: Now, the New York Times reported over the weekend about troubles inside the Democratic National Committee. One is that the party is broke. Now, NPR has not independently confirmed that reporting. But if true, how does that impact the party going into the midterms, given that the Republican Party has so much more money?
9: Sadly, the national parties have become almost irrelevant. Mm-hmm. I think that's a shame. But the candidates are raising enough in the Democratic Party. If the Democrats lose, and they won't, it'll be a landslide. But if they do, it will not because of lack of money. John Ossoff, the incumbent senator in Georgia, which Mr. Trump carried twice, he's got $42 million cash on hand. I mean, he can spend $500,000 a day for the rest of the election without raising more. James Tallarico, the very impressive Democrat in my home state of Texas, has raised $72 million. So the Democrats will have enough money. They ought not whine about that.
19: Democratic strategist and CNN contributor Paul Begala, thank you for your time and your insights.
9: Thanks, Layla.
19: This is NPR News.
1: 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Here's Mel with an update on traffic in the North Bay now.
2: In Rohnert Park, northbound 101 starts to slow from Golf Course Drive all the way up through the 12 interchange through to downtown Santa Rosa. Southbound, it's slowing to stop and go in Novato between Ignacio Boulevard down to Lincoln Avenue. 37 westbound from the Mare Island Bridge to the lane merge is backed up. It remains slow out to the raceway. And on BART, we have still 20-minute delays on the Antioch line due to an earlier equipment problem. Mel Baker for KQED.
1: 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I'm Dave Freeman. Good morning. Thanks for listening. The announcers and technical staff of KQED Radio are affiliated with the National Association of Broadcast Employees and Technicians, CWA Local 51, AFL-CIO.
11: I'm Alexis Madrigal. Next time on Forum, in 2025, just 14% of rape cases in San Francisco were closed. That's half the national rate. While rape kits are being tested faster than ever, there's been a decline in active SFPD investigations, leaving victims waiting as their cases sit inactive. We talk about an SF standard investigation that shed some light on these problems and whether it could lead to reforms inside the police department. That's at 9 a.m. right here on KQED.
1: And on Forum at 10 o'clock, a discussion with Atlantic staff writer Rose Horowitz about a recent article on the decline of American reading. Forum 9 to 11. 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
12: It's Morning Edition on KQED. I'm Brian Watt. A new study from UC San Diego finds that as e-bike use increases in California, so too have injuries related to e-bike crashes, especially among children. KQED's Azul Dostrom-Ekman has more.
14: Working at the Trauma Center at UC San Diego Health, Dr. Jay Doucet noticed a troubling trend.
15: We began to see more and more of these accidents involving e-bikes and began to wonder exactly how significant it was.
14: That was the motivation for the new study. Doucet is the principal author. Using state law enforcement records, the researchers compared e-bike crash data from 2018 to 2024 to those of traditional bikes. They found that reported e-bike collisions in California increased from 2 in 2018 to just over 1,500 in 2024 as people started riding e-bikes in greater numbers. The study also found that e-bike riders that were injured in crashes tended to be younger, especially under 14, and that the injury rate was about 4 percentage points higher compared to people riding traditional bikes.
15: I suspect a lot of those are possibly commuters being injured, but also we know a lot of children are injured on these.
14: The study also found differences in where e-bike crashes happened in the Bay Area. More often in affluent suburban communities like Mill Valley and Palo Alto, as well as parts of Hayward and Fremont. Asha Weinstein Agrawal is with San Jose State University's Mineta Transportation Institute and not involved with the UC San Diego study. She says there's one main thing to consider with the data.
16: We have to interpret their findings, keeping in mind that a great many of the crashes or fatalities and injuries are probably not happening to people riding legal e-bikes.
14: Like e-motorcycles or e-mopeds, vehicles that are faster and more powerful than what California law allows. Doucet says e-bikes are here to stay, and they provide substantial benefits to mobility and recreation. So he recommends better labeling to improve crash data and reporting, and for consumers to do their homework before buying one.
15: Really take a good look at what you're getting, because you may be buying something that's beyond the capability of your child to control.
14: This year, the state legislature is considering a number of bills that would regulate e-bikes and their faster counterparts. I'm Azul Dahlstrom-Ekman, KQED News.
12: About a month ago, a crack formed in the Pacifica Municipal Pier, prompting the city to tear down a beloved cafe. City officials are studying what to do with the pier, but waves continue to barrel down on the shore. Local surfers have offered the city a solution that could also create an epic surf spot. KQED climate reporter Ezra David Romero explains.
17: Every day, the ocean eats away at the Pacifica coastline one bite at a time. One of the worst spots is along Beach Boulevard, just north of the city's dilapidated pier.
25: That one almost got us. That's a good one.
17: Bob Italio jumped back as a wave crashed into the seawall here. He's a local surfer and civil engineer specializing in coastal hydraulics.
26: The waves crash up against the rocks and go over the seawall. Sometimes they land on the roofs and blow out garage doors and knock people over.
17: He and his ocean-loving buds have come up with an idea to slow the water that wreaks havoc on the city's seawall along this stretch of coastline. An artificial reef, 600 feet offshore, and restore a beach along a new seawall.
26: So it'll be a pretty big mass of rocks or concrete.
17: It would take the equivalent of 10,000 truckloads of boulders and 50,000 truckloads of sand. But they think the results could be promising.
26: The waves would be smaller, the beach would be wider, and then the remaining waves that actually made it to the beach would be dissipated.
17: Pacifica has severely altered its shoreline, including hardening parts of it with seawalls. While that can protect homes, it can bring larger swells closer to shore and wash away beaches. Now the city is living with a big consequence, an eroded coast. The proposal is an attempt to work with nature and calm the pummeling waves. The surfers also have a not-so-hidden agenda. They think the artificial reef could create a new surfing spot.
26: The waves would then what we call peel off in a way that you could paddle into them as a surfer and ride along in front of them and get a nice ride.
17: Pacifica leaders and San Mateo County officials are on board with the idea and have applied for state funding to flesh out the concept. Christine Bowles is Pacifica's mayor. She says over the last decade, the city has lost 11 homes and 3 apartment buildings.
3: We're on the forefront of climate change with sea level rise and erosion.
17: Australia and New Zealand have built artificial reefs. Oceanside is currently testing a physical model of potential build-out. Bowles is optimistic that the reef just might cure some of Pacifica's erosion woes.
3: To have someone who's willing to step back and look a little bit more creatively about what other options might be available that we haven't considered is super exciting.
17: But coastal experts are not as bullish on the idea. They agree that the reef could, in principle, slow waves and widen the beach. Borja Gonzalez-Reguero is a UC Santa Cruz professor who researches nature-based infrastructure.
4: So far, it's a concept, right? But it could be a viable one. It just needs to be technically studied.
17: He says the reef on its own isn't a silver bullet solution.
4: It will require substantial footprint for the reef, but also interventions on the beach and the sediment.
17: He says larger waves and rising sea levels will only worsen the city's challenges. And if the goal is to reduce erosion and calm the ocean's power, slowing waves is a key step. The group of surfers gathers over coffee. They used to meet at the Chit Chat Cafe on the pier before it cracked and the city demolished the coffee shop. Even though the thrashing waves stole the dreamers' gathering space, they're optimistic about their vision for the reef. Adam Liebert is one of the surfers.
13: The vision of not just this kind of dystopian world where sea level rise happens, but rather, like, how do we actually build a world we want to live in and achieve positive outcomes?
17: The surfers named the project Rob's Reef after their friend Rob Coughlin, who passed away in January. They hope the project will remember his legacy of surfing and defending the coast. In Pacifica, I'm Ezra David Romero, KQED News.
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2: 92 westbound at Delaware Street, a multi-vehicle crash which had blocked a center lane just a moment ago has been cleared to the shoulder, but it's stop and go back to about Foster City Boulevard. Northbound 101 in Mountain View just before Moffett Boulevard, another crash involving 2 vehicles. They've been moving that to the shoulder, but it's still backed up to Matilda Avenue. Mel Baker for KQED.
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18: Live from NPR News, I'm Lakshmi Singh. We are down to fewer than 24 states left to hold primaries. That'll set the matchups for the midterm elections in less than 100 days. NPR's Mara Lyson's following the race for control of Congress, where Democrats are hoping to flip the majority in at least one chamber.
24: Democrats are running against an unpopular incumbent and his party. Even though Donald Trump is not on the ballot, his approval rating is under 40%, and that hurts Republicans. Voters have soured on his agenda. They're unhappy with the economy. They're unhappy about the Iran war and tariffs. They blame both of those things for high prices. Democrats also have an advantage in voter enthusiasm and turnout.
18: Michigan's one of 5 states scheduled to hold primaries a week from tomorrow. It's where President Trump is expected to defend his handling of the economy when he visits Milford today. Israeli Prime Minister Benjamin Netanyahu plans to visit with President Trump tomorrow in Washington, D.C. Suzanne Maloney, an Iran expert at the Brookings Institution, says Israel wants its U.S. partner in the war against Iran to keep up the attacks.
20: But I think the president has a number of other incentives to try to seek at least some kind of stable outcome. A number of American partners in the Gulf are quite weary of this war. It's had an enormous impact on their society. societies and on their economies.
18: That's Suzanne Maloney on NPR's Morning Edition. From Washington, this is NPR News.
12: Live from KQED News, I'm Brian Watt in Oakland. A San Francisco nonprofit that started feeding AIDS patients in 1985 is delivering its 30 millionth meal today. Project Open Hand has expanded its reach since then and now serves people with other chronic illnesses and disabilities as well. Its vice president for programs, Anna Ayala, says Project Open Hand brings more than just meals.
5: It's the opportunity to heal 30 million times. 30 million times that we get to say hello to someone and support them when they're facing a serious illness and letting them know that they don't have to face it alone. That's 30 million touch points that we've been able to do that in.
12: The 30 millionth meal will be delivered later this morning by House Speaker Emerita Nancy Pelosi, a longtime supporter of Project Open Hand.

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2: Coming up next on the California Report, at first glance, Avenal feels like any other small Central Valley town. But beneath the quiet streets, a fight over who holds power has thrown City Hall into uncertainty. I'm Adi Bolaños. We'll take you to the Kings County community to learn more on the next California Report.
1: That's ahead at 8:51. Beach hazard statement along the coast through at least Wednesday night. High surf, sneaker waves, and rip currents continue. Around the bay, mostly cloudy along the coast and bay. Clearing, sunny inland today, 60s, mid-90s. 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
3: It's Morning Edition from NPR News. I'm A. Martinez in Los Angeles, California.
4: And I'm Leila Faldil in Washington, D.C. Good morning. Ukraine is expanding its list of targets inside Russia. It repeatedly hit warehouses last week belonging to Russia's largest online retailer, Wildberries. Ukrainian President Volodymyr Zelensky described the new strategy on Sunday. This week, he is headed to Washington to discuss the state of the war with President Trump. To tell us how all that's being viewed from Russia, we're joined by NPR's Charles Maines in Moscow. Good morning, Charles.
5: Good morning, Leila.
4: Okay, start by telling us more about Wildberries and the role it plays in Russia.
5: Yeah, you know, Wildberries is Russia's version of Amazon.com. Mm-hmm. Jeff Bezos, in this scenario, is a woman named Tatiana Kim. She started the company out of her apartment as a school teacher on maternity leave back in 2004.
6: Дорогой, на Wildberries всемирный день шопинга.
7: И ты купила
6: туфли?
5: And as this early Wildberries ad conveys, the business focused on providing creature comforts, like slippers in this ad, to the emerging Russian middle class. Now, fast forward a few years, and Wildberries is now Russia's largest online retailer. And Kim is Russia's wealthiest woman, valued around $8 billion, that's with a B, dollars.
4: Wow.
5: So fundamentally, Wildberries is, or at least has been, a Russian success story, a company built on an idea that took off, rather than, say, proximity to the Kremlin, which can often be the case.
4: So why is it a target?
5: Ukraine has now struck 10 Wildberry warehouses in different locations across Russia, killing at least 9 employees and injuring dozens more. The justification, according to Ukraine, is that Wildberry's vast offerings include military hardware. Now, Wildberries denies that charge, but there's no question the website offers, even sometimes advertises, items of use to soldiers on the battlefield in Ukraine. So, helmets, night vision goggles, consumer drones, that sort of thing. That said, Ukrainian officials also say this is about bringing the war home to the Russian public in a new way. You know, we've already seen these Ukrainian attacks on energy infrastructure that have caused gas shortages. Well, now Ukraine is targeting commerce, logistics hubs, because Wildberries is part of this consumer ecosystem that's made living in Russia feel relatively normal, despite more than 4 years of war and Western sanctions.
4: What's the reaction been from Russians?
5: Well, these attacks, on logistics hubs have caused massive fires, and those images are spreading all over social media, as have video after video of Russian small business owners whose goods were in these warehouses and now faced financial ruin. This is Olga Petrovskaya, who says here on her Instagram account that her family clothing business is disappearing before her eyes after 10,000 items burned. She's among those selling what's left at steep discounts to avoid further losses, which speaks to a common feeling that these warehouses are impossible to defend, that more attacks are coming, which is what Ukraine says will happen.
4: And presumably this is all being done to pressure the Kremlin. What do they say?
5: Well, the Kremlin says these are terrorist attacks, and they've given no indication it'll influence plans in Ukraine, where the Kremlin continues to insist it'll meet military objectives. Now, Ukraine has offered the Kremlin a cessation of long-range strikes if Russia does the same, and that's an idea that President Trump and President Zelensky may well discuss this week in Washington. The problem is that President Vladimir Putin of Russia has already rejected this idea.

0: outright, saying that whatever damage Ukraine can inflict, Russian bombs can do more.
1: NPR's Charles Maines in Moscow. Thank you, Charles.
0: Thank you.
2: How do Ukraine's long-range strikes play into its efforts to end the war with Russia? NPR's Joanna Kakissis spoke to one of Ukraine's top peace negotiators in Kyiv.
3: When Russia launched its full-scale invasion of Ukraine on February 24th, 2022, Sergei Kislytsa was in New York. He was serving as Ukraine's ambassador to the United Nations. That day, he sat across the table from his Russian counterpart. He leaned into his microphone and did not hold back.
4: There is no purgatory for war criminals. They go straight to hell, Ambassador.
3: The war severed official diplomatic relations between Ukraine and Russia.
4: I was the only Ukrainian ambassador who had to go regularly and sit in the same room with the Russians. My fellow ambassadors in all capitals around the world would not talk to them. So by the time I was part of our negotiating team, I already knew how to control my feelings and my attitude.
3: Kislytsa has been part of Ukraine's negotiating team since 2025 and is also the first deputy head of Ukrainian President Volodymyr Zelensky's office. We meet Kislytsa in the well-guarded presidential compound in Kyiv, where his 13-year-old Jack Russell Terrier, Desi, runs to greet us. The last U.S.-brokered peace talks between Russia and Ukraine took place in Geneva in February.
4: That does not, however, mean that we are not in active communication with the Americans and occasionally with the Russians.
3: Ukraine's message, Kislytsa says, has remained the same.
4: The easiest way to stop this war is to stay where we are at the moment.
3: He says the Kremlin continues to make unrealistic demands, like pushing Ukraine to hand over land not occupied by Russia, even as the war's dynamics have changed.
4: It's not longer the war of infantry. It's not longer the war of artillery. It is the war of the 21st century, and we have the upper hand.
3: Ukraine's long-range drones are regularly hitting Russian oil and gas facilities, causing fuel shortages in Russia and weakening Russia's ability to wage war.
4: The situation in the battlefield on the ground is basically stuck. There are no meaningful advances of the Russian army, and that became very apparent not only to Ukrainians but also to our partners and to the United States.
3: Even President Trump said recently that Ukraine is flexing its muscle. Meanwhile, Zelensky proposed face-to-face talks with Russian President Vladimir Putin, something Kislytsa says is essential and could even happen later this year.
4: In Russia, this war is a decision of just one person. In Russia, this war can be stopped at any given moment by just one person.
3: Last month, Putin said he saw no point in meeting, but if the war continues on its current trajectory, he may find diplomacy a more attractive bet.
4: Because if we keep doing what we do with long-range strikes, sooner or later, the Russian leader would have only one choice, to sit down and discuss how to stop this war.
3: Kislytsa says he believes even Putin has realized that Ukraine has the cards. Joanna Kakissis, NPR News, Kyiv.

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1: Your KQED traffic update is next with the Bay Bridge first.
2: Where the backup is into the parking lot. Once you're on the upper deck, though, it becomes stop and go around the incline. Remains slow all the way across the span into San Francisco with some stop and go traffic in downtown San Francisco. Slows down to the 180, the 80 and 101 interchange. 101 itself is stop and go from about 3rd Street up to the hospital curve. Mel Baker for KQED.
1: 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I'm Dave Freeman. Good morning. It's time for a listener perspective now on KQED. Johanna Rahola discusses her father's work and life.
3: My dad immigrated from Finland to the United States in 1964 and worked for San Francisco PG&E as a lineman until he retired. He spent his whole working life fixing the lamps and power lines of the city and literally lighting up our collective lives. But our family paid the price. World War II and the grim stoicism required to survive it translated into family tension, silences, and undercurrents of anger. During the 1980s floods, he worked overtime constantly. He was always tired, and there were times when he came home and told of a coworker falling down a power line, getting electrocuted, or dying. In his things, I found a large antique lamp with ornate filigree. It turns out my dad had converted one of San Francisco's 1920s-era Path of Gold lamps. These had been part of Market Street's Path of Gold streetlights and were modified, relocated, or removed during the 1967 transit overhaul, after the California Public Utilities Commission passed Rule 20, ordering all overhead lines be removed and placed underground. It's a beautiful artifact that he rebuilt and saved with his hands, and even decades later, actually works. My dad died last July, 2025, and I think about him daily. I think about what he tried to say through the radios and connectors he left behind, the unspoken dark circuitry of those wartime years, the cold winters eating toothpaste for candy, sawdust bread. I think about the men he befriended thousands of miles from his homeland, a San Francisco brotherhood of trucks in danger, the quiet heroism of fixing things. I miss my dad. I hold leftover copper wire in my hand and feel the warmth it might have conducted. And I look around now at the old fixtures he left behind and know that even years later, this late illumination is its own kind of love. With a perspective, I'm Johanna Rahola.
1: 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The Okefenokee Swamp in Georgia has joined the list of UNESCO World Heritage Sites. Morning Edition has the story coming up next. Marty Bolaños has California stories. After that, at 8:51 on the California Report. 2 hours of forum at the top of the hour from 9 to 11. For the Bay today, beach hazard statement through Wednesday, dangerously high surf, sneaker waves, and rip currents along the coast. Cloudy skies, coast and bay this morning, gradually clearing. Look for highs in the low 60s to the mid-90s inland. Sacramento, sunny, a high of 92. 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
0: It's Morning Edition from NPR News. I'm Amy Martinez.
4: And I'm Leila Fadel. The United Nations list of World Heritage Sites is a bit longer this morning because of a newly added swamp. The Okefenokee Swamp straddles part of the border between Georgia and Florida, and it's been recognized for its universal value to humanity. It joins other places on the list, like the Great Barrier Reef in Australia and India's Taj Mahal. Georgia Public Broadcasting's Jillian Mactoto takes us to the swamp.
5: Boating on a water trail into the Okefenokee National Wildlife Refuge is like going back in time.
6: Not going to have cell phone service. You don't even see the glow of the cities.
5: Josh Howard was raised in nearby Charlton County, one of four Georgia and Florida counties where the refuge sits. It's peaceful here, and he likes it that way.
6: It's just a really dark, quiet spot. You're not going to hear trains or cars.
5: Just our boat, which causes alligators to slink away and frightens a green heron.
7: When they get nervous, a green mohawk comes up on the top of their head.
5: Though the swamp never gets completely quiet.
6: The swamp has its own sounds and music that it plays going to bed and when you're waking up. It's just different things, you know. You may hear wild turkeys in the uplands in the mornings, and then at night you've got barred owls and pig frogs and everything else.
5: After we cut the engine about 2 miles in, we're gliding on dark water, reflecting pine trees like black glass.
6: The canal we're on right now is the Suwannee Canal. Yeah, there's a turtle there.
5: Cue the swamp music of crickets and frogs. This is the sound of a swamp so big, it's twice the size of all 5 boroughs of New York City. It's the largest subtropical freshwater wetland left in the entire Northern Hemisphere. It was spared from major development because the swamp is elevated and its water doesn't drain easily, creating a unique ecosystem.
8: This is almost exactly how it was hundreds of years ago.
5: Hunter Barber's family has been here for 7 generations. He's also on the boat and works for Okefenokee Swamp Park. He says the number of visitors has slowed in recent years.
8: We've had folks from all different nationalities come out. When COVID hit, that's never really bounced back.
5: But now he's hopeful. On Saturday, the United Nations Committee officially listed the swamp as a UNESCO World Heritage Site, alongside Yosemite, the Everglades, and the ruins at Pompeii.
8: We're able to share it with other folks and get a chance to tell our story about why we think this place is so special.
5: A new Okefenokee partnership formed last year across the 3 towns where you can enter the swamp. One of those towns is Waycross. Its tourism manager, Patrick Simmons, says a few new hotels and a handful of chain restaurants are already popping up.
9: The year before last, we had a Fairfield Inns open, and then we've got 2 new Wawas in town, which is, you know, pretty significant. And I got to feel like some of that is driven by the designation.
5: But UNESCO Vice Chair and Director of Culture Mike Robinson says that the development has to be balanced against the real purpose of the designation.
10: The bottom line of the World Heritage Convention is it's not about attracting tourists, it's about protecting the heritage.
5: Our swamp guide and Okefenokee local, Josh Howard, doesn't think that will be an issue.
6: I don't think we're going to be an Orlando or anything.
5: But he does want to see more visitors. And he says if the UNESCO listing gets more people to see this quiet, dark, last of its kind, watery corner of the world, that's good. For NPR News, I'm Jillian Magtoto in the Okefenokee.
4: This is NPR News.
1: Heading now back to the Bay, Mel has a look at the Richmond San Rafael Bridge.
2: Where the backup now is just a Stenmark Drive to the toll plaza, although it is slow out to about midspan. 92 westbound on the San Mateo Bridge, we had an accident at near the west end that's been cleared, but traffic is backed up between the west end and about Delaware Street. Sunnyvale 101 northbound before 237, and the Oregon Expressway traffic is slow from an earlier crash. Mel Baker. For KQED.
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11: Good morning. This is the California Report. I'm Madi Bolaños in San Francisco. A judge has issued a guilty verdict against the man accused of starting one of the largest wildfires in California's history. Ronnie Stout II faces 25 years to life in prison for allegedly pushing a burning car into an embankment where the Park Fire started in 2024. The fire destroyed more than 700 buildings and 671 square miles across Butte and Tehama counties. He returns to court for sentencing in October. Meanwhile, State Attorney General Rob Bonta says Warner Brothers and Paramount have agreed to delay their proposed merger while a coalition of states challenge the $110 billion deal in court. The agreement keeps the companies from merging until at least June of next year, or until a judge rules on the state's antitrust claims. The lawsuit argues the merger would reduce competition in the entertainment industry. Now, we've got an update to a story we brought you last week. The internet-famous bald eagle couple, Jackie and Shadow, in Big Bear will get to keep their homes after all. The group that runs the 24/7 Eagle livestream will be able to buy the land thanks to a multi-million dollar donation. KVCR's Madison Ament reports.
12: Friends of Big Bear Valley, the nonprofit that runs the camera, had until the end of July to raise $10 million to stop luxury housing and a marina from going in near Jackie and Shadow's nest. With a week to go, a Silicon Valley tech couple stepped up. OpenAI president Greg Brockman and his wife Anna donated about $5 million. Jenny Voisard with Friends of Big Bear Valley says every donation helped.
13: I'm grateful for everyone that donated that didn't have extra money or that sacrificed or that sold things or that did fundraisers.
12: The nonprofit plans to put the land into a trust. For the California Report, I'm Madison Ament in San Bernardino.
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11: In the small, quiet Kings County community of Avenal, there's a war waging over political power. Voters recently recalled 4 council members, but the city is disputing the election results. And the only member who wasn't recalled now claims he's the mayor. KVPR's Israel Cardona Hernandez went to Avenal to take a closer look at the power struggle and how residents see it playing out.
15: The road to Avenal is long and has many smells. There is a hint of fresh citrus in the air. In another place, a strong odor of cow manure. But eventually, you arrive at the pistachio capital of the world. Everything seems ordinary. I walk along sidewalks and there's not a whole lot of noise. And people seem to be going on with their lives as usual. The loudest thing is the birds chirping in the distance. But beneath the surface is very different. The city is currently going through one of the more unusual political battles in the entire state. In April, voters recalled 4 council members, including the mayor. Delaida Barajas helped lead the recall effort. Here she is, speaking during a public meeting in early July.
16: This country was founded to protect citizens from predatory government, not to empower those in government to ignore the very laws they swore to uphold.
15: The video was posted by the Avenal Press Facebook page. The controversy is getting a lot of attention for Avenal, which stems originally from the city plans to establish its own fire department. And everything fell apart from there. After the voter recall election, the Kings County Board of Supervisors placed the city council positions on the November election ballot. But Anthony Lopez says the city still has local control. He's the city manager.
17: The council is still in place, all 5 council members. Nobody has resigned.
15: An ongoing court case in the Kings County Superior Court is trying to decide whether the recall was valid or not. But some people in town are not waiting for a decision. Ricardo Verdugo is the only council member who was not recalled. At a recent special meeting, he voted himself in as a mayor. Here's sound of the moment from the Avenal Press Facebook page.
18: I'd like to motion to appoint myself, Ricardo Verdugo, as mayor of Avenal.
15: He seconded the motion and approved it, and the motion passed. The meeting didn't have the typical members required to take such actions. Here's Lopez, the active city manager.
17: It wasn't a valid meeting. You would have still needed the quorum. That doesn't change the count or the makeup of the council.
15: I reached out to Verdugo multiple times for comment. but he was advised by his attorney not to speak about the matter. And that's where Avenel seems to be today. A small town with a big political fight to figure out, and nobody can say anything definitive. Not even about a recent operation where the Kings County District Attorney's Office served search warrants at different locations. Lopez also got served, but he also cannot talk about the case for legal reasons. I was curious to know, how do the people of Avenel feel about all of this? At a Mexican restaurant named El Vecino, or The Neighbor, the world seems to go on. Claudia Castillo is the owner. She has lived in Avenel for 10 years. She stays informed about the city drama on Facebook, but she says it's none of her business. She feels like much of what's going on doesn't affect her personally. Maria Ventura has lived in Avenel for 3 years. She says everything about the city politics is simply too confusing. She's heard that there's been a shakeup with the city's fire services and that some people don't want to leave office. But beyond that, she doesn't know who is right and who is wrong. For the California Report, I'm Israel Cardo Hernandez in Avenel.
12: And that is the California Report for Monday, July 27th. We're a production of KQED News. I'm Adi Bolaños. Thank you for listening and have a great day.
1: Get ready for Farm starts in just a minute after Mel with traffic at 8:59 in Vallejo.
2: 37 westbound from the western end of the Mare Island Bridge through Lane Merge is still a bit stop and go. Terra Linda, slow traffic southbound 101 between the Freitas Parkway and about Mission Avenue. Coming through San Francisco, 101 southbound from 280 down to Candlestick Point slows, but it northbound it's slow from Silver Avenue all the way up to Cesar Chavez. Mel Baker for KQED.
1: 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For the Bay, morning cloudiness along the coast and bay today, sunny inland later, late morning, early afternoon, highs in the low 60s to the mid-90s. Sacramento, look for a high of 92. I'm Dave Freeman at 9 o'clock on KQED San Francisco, KQEI North Island, Sacramento.
19: From KQED in San Francisco, I'm Alexis Madrigal. In 2025, only 14% of rape cases in San Francisco were closed, according to an ongoing investigation from the SF Standard. That's half the national rate. What's going on here? The administration and processing of rape kit tests has improved, but cuts to the Special Victims Unit and other factors have resulted in fewer investigations. We talk about the challenges of investigating rape cases, where the SFPD might be falling short, and whether the new scrutiny could lead to reforms inside the police department. That's coming up next, right after this news.

0: Live from NPR News, I'm Lakshmi Singh. There was a pause in attacks between the United States and Iran over the weekend. The U.S. says the halt is giving space for potential negotiations. Here's NPR's Jane Arraf.
1: The U.S. ambassador to the U.N., Mike Waltz, told NBC the pause is meant to give, quote, talks some space. Iran was a bit more reticent. Foreign Ministry spokesman Ismail Baghaei said mediators were exchanging messages, but there were no negotiations with the U.S. going on, and Iran had not requested a return to talks. And while Iran has paused attacks in Jordan and the Gulf, most of them aimed at U.S. bases, its Yemeni allies have not. Yemen's Houthi rebels said they struck Saudi oil assets over the weekend to reinforce their control over a second shipping lane, Bab al-Mandeb. Jane Arraf, NPR News, Amman.
0: Israeli Prime Minister Benjamin Netanyahu plans to visit with President Trump tomorrow in Washington. He's expected to urge the U.S. to continue its military campaign against Iran. But President Trump's attempting to bring U.S. hostilities with Iran to an end at a time when he's facing low public approval ratings over the war, gas prices, and his overall handling of the U.S. economy, according to polls. Several shooting victims have been or are being released from the hospital today following a mass shooting at a food festival in Seattle, Washington. Yesterday, three people were killed. Police say one person was arrested, but a second person may also be involved. Casey Martin with member station KUOW is following the investigation into the shooting near the Space Needle.
2: Local police said they're getting help from the State Patrol and also the FBI. The park is closed and will be for a while, they said. And now police need the public's help for video, as there were no surveillance cameras right where the shooting happened. So that will be an ongoing conversation about public safety here.
0: That's Casey Martin reporting. The Gordie Howe International Bridge between Detroit and Windsor in Ontario, Canada, is reopening today, as Alex McLennan of member station WDET tells us. It comes amid political tension between Canada and the U.S.
3: U.S. officials were not invited to a ribbon-cutting ceremony for the span held in Ontario after Donald Trump placed 50% tariffs on Canada. Still, Canadian officials are highlighting the Gordie Howe Bridge as a testament to the relationship between the two countries. Mark Wiseman is Canada's ambassador to the U.S.
4: Where we stand today is truly one region. It is a place of two nations with a shared community.
3: The new span will give drivers crossing the Detroit River an alternative to the existing Ambassador Bridge, which has been the corridor's only option for commercial truck drivers for nearly a century. For NPR News, I'm Alex McLennan in Detroit.
0: U.S. stocks mixed with the Dow up 123 now, and the NASDAQ is down more than 100 points. 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
5: Live from KQED News, I'm Brian Watt. Some Sonoma County residents who have complained for years about noise from jet departures are alarmed that the Federal Aviation Administration appears to have redirected flights to appease a gathering of rich and powerful men. Reporter Anna Armstrong with the Press Democrat.
6: We were able to track down an FAA NOTAM, it's called, Notice to Airmen. And that's when we saw that it was labeled Bohemian Grove, this notice to airmen, that traffic was shifting.
5: The private men's club on the Russian River hosts an annual convention of top politicians and business leaders from around the globe. Flight patterns are expected to return to normal after the retreat ends later this month. San Francisco Giants legend Jeff Kent is officially part of the Baseball Hall of Fame. His induction ceremony took place Sunday morning. Kent played college ball at UC Berkeley before being drafted by the Toronto Blue Jays in 1992. His trade to the Giants in 1997 pushed his career to new heights. Here's Kent speaking at the induction ceremony in New York.
7: San Francisco is home. San Francisco is where every lesson I'd learned finally came together.
5: Carlos Beltran, who played part of a season with the Giants in 2011, was also inducted into the Hall of Fame. Speaking of the Giants, they lost to the Angels 4-3 yesterday after beating them Friday and Saturday. Tonight, the Milwaukee Brewers come in for three games at Oracle Park. The Brewers have the second-best record in baseball. I'm Brian Watt, KQED News.
8: 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Dangerously high surf, sneaker waves, and rip currents along the coast with the beach hazard statement through late Wednesday night. Look for cloudy skies along the coast and bays this morning. Mostly sunny later today. Bay Area high 60s to the 90s.
9: Welcome to Forum. I'm Alexis Madrigal. This is a challenging topic. We're going to be talking about sexual assault and the grim reality that the SFPD has one of the lowest clearance rates for rape cases among California counties and similar cities in the country. Rape is a notoriously difficult crime to investigate and prosecute, but some departments, including the SFPD itself, seem to succeed far more often than the current department does. So what's going on? Here to talk with us, we've got SF Standards, Anya Schultz, Pulitzer Prize-winning investigative reporter. Welcome, Anya.
10: Thank you for having me.
9: So let's walk through the SFPD sort of stats so people kind of like know where we are. One would imagine, given Me Too, given just changing cultural norms, given all these things, that a police department in San Francisco would be better at investigating these cases than they were, you know, 10 or whatever many years ago. But what did you find?
10: We found that is not true. That last year, about 14% of rape cases were cleared, which means an arrest was made or they were solved in some other way in San Francisco, which is half the national average of 28%. And then in California, it's lower than every other Bay Area county over the past 5 years and the lowest of any large county in California.
9: Hmm. How did you get on to this story? Were you just looking at crime stats and noticing a trend?
10: I started reporting on violence against women in San Francisco about a year ago. I first started looking at cases of domestic violence and how police solve those cases as well as how they're handled in family court. And I did a story on the Special Victims Unit, which is the unit that investigates domestic violence and sex crimes, rape, and found that the unit had shrunk over the past several years. It's shrunk by half, and it seems like a similar amount of cases that the investigators are having to work. Mm-hmm. And I heard from survivors who I interviewed over the course of the year with different anecdotes about how they had reported cases of sexual assault and police were not taking them seriously or not investigating. And so I wanted to know if those were just a few unlucky examples or if that's how the police are handling these cases in general.
9: So you said the SVU unit had shrunk by about 50%. My understanding is that the SFPD as a whole has shrunk, though, but it's not proportional to that, what has happened to the force as a whole.
10: Right. So the SFPD has shrunk about 20% since 2019, which is pretty on par with national decline in police forces. Mm-hmm. But the Special Victims Unit has shrunk about half. So in 2019, there were 60 detectives, 60 investigators is what they call them, mm-hmm. to investigate all of the city's domestic violence, child abuse, sexual assault, et cetera, cases. And now there are 31, so about half.
9: I mean, one can imagine if we were to be, like, incredibly generous to the police department that maybe they've, like, shifted some of this work to other places or that people within the SVU unit itself were fine with these changes or thought that they were, you know, the work was somehow being distributed in some other way. But you were able to talk to at least one investigator, the longest tenured detective in the SFPD, who didn't think this was a good thing.
10: Right. We wrote a story about him last fall about basically how he's watched this unit decline over his tenure. The SFPD formed the Special Victims Unit in 2011, kind of during the time that, because of the TV show, many places were forming those units.
9: Jeez.
10: And they had almost twice as many investigators. And when I went to his office, he basically pointed out, you know, those desks are empty. There used to be, you know, people and phone calls, and now there's just big stacks of files of paper to go through.
9: Which itself is also an issue not just for rape cases narrowly, but you said they also deal with elder abuse, they also deal with child abuse and domestic violence.
10: Right. And so they have huge caseloads. And when we asked SFPD, we presented the numbers of the decline in investigations in sexual assault cases. And they basically said that caseloads have not changed, which means that, you know, there's essentially a pile of cases that are pending and have not been assigned to investigators.
9: Yeah. Just so folks know, we did reach out also to SFPD. We didn't hear back from them. We also reached out to the DA's office, and DA Jenkins was unavailable. So there you go. Let's talk a little bit about how these investigations are supposed to work and what's happening. You have a few different examples in your stories, but the basic idea is that somebody goes and reports a rape or a sexual assault to the SFPD, and then what happens?
10: Well, so yes, so someone will go and report a rape or a sexual assault to the SFPD. In some cases, And victims are generally advised to go and get a rape exam at SF General Hospital, which is where in San Francisco we have our rape exams. And that is a, you know, very long and intensive.
9: I think one of your sources said 4 hours.
10: Right. And I've read that it can take up to 6 hours to do such a comprehensive exam. And, you know, it's very traumatic experience after already a traumatic experience. And so, what I've found from the woman who I reported in the story is her experience. She went to the exam right after the alleged rape. She then reported to the police. She was extremely thorough. She gave them, you know, timelines, dates, the receipts she had, photos that she took from the day, information on a camera she said might have filmed the alleged assault. And police took 12 days to assign her case to an investigator in the Special Victims Unit. And when they did, she was offered essentially one investigative tactic, which is called a pretext call, is what they call it. But it's essentially a recorded phone call where a victim calls a suspect in the presence of police and tries to...
9: And says, like, did you rape me?
10: Right. Tries to elicit a confession, which sometimes works. But experts I talk to across the country, prosecutors and police, say that's just one tool in the toolbox for police, and it's not really where you start or stop in these types of cases. But in her case, it was where they stopped. Essentially, her rape kit came back as a DNA match to the man that she identified to police, who was, his DNA was already in the national database. And she was told by investigators that even a DNA match was not enough.
9: Yeah. It's when we think about what could be happening, like in the counterfactual, you're right. Like Sacramento appears to have a much higher clearance rate, right? And there's like a few other cities that are doing much better. What do we know about like how much more aggressively, or what are the other steps that they're taking?
10: Well, so experts that I spoke to said there's a lot of different ways that you can corroborate a victim's story in a case like this. I mean, oftentimes in a sexual assault case, the defense will argue that it was consensual. And, you know, you can try to back up every single thing the victim told you about their whole day and see if they were telling the truth or lying about, you know, events leading up to the assault. You can, you know, look at text messages, video evidence. And also, California law is pretty strict that you can press charges and you can have a guilty conviction with just a survivor's testimony. They read that to, that's instructions that are read in pretty much every sex crimes trial, is that that is evidence, is the victim's testimony. So there's a lot of different steps that you can take to corroborate, and even interviewing the suspect, which we found that SFPD does not always do.
9: Huh. Wouldn't that, I mean, just having watched television, I would have thought that was the first step, you know?
10: Right. I mean, I think having watched television, I would think a lot of this would be handled differently. Mm-hmm. But no, we found that they, in this case specifically, they did not interview the suspect or any witnesses that she said were present. And in other cases that of people we spoke to, as well as We reviewed complaints to the Department of Police Accountability, which is, you know, an independent body in San Francisco, mm-hmm. and numerous complaints from rape and sexual assault victims that police were handling their cases in similar ways.
9: I mean, one of the things that really stands out is what we're talking here is not necessarily convictions, of which there's an even smaller number. We're just talking about cases that were closed, which means that the vast majority of these cases really end up in a kind of administrative limbo within the police department, right? Where they're not being closed, they're not being solved, but they're not, no one's really working on it. Like, what is that kind of squishy middle or ongoing, you know, kind of investigation? Like, what is even happening?
10: Police lingo, they call it inactive. And so, I'll say about 10 years ago, in 2016, the police commission had ordered SFPD to publish reports twice a year on the status of every rape kit case. Mm-hmm. They never posted them on their website until we requested them in May, and then now they're on the website as of June. But so we looked at all the numbers and put the data together and saw that the number of cases being actively investigated have dropped significantly, and the number of cases that police call inactive, which essentially means the case is open but no one's working on it, like it's just sitting there. Hmm. Last year, 80% or 78% of cases of rape kit cases in San Francisco were inactive.
9: Do we think that they were actually doing a better job 10 years ago or whatever? Or do we think that this is just sort of how they began to code, like that they began to code these cases differently?
10: That's a good question. I think that, well, staffing-wise, we know that the numbers have considerably decreased. Mm-hmm. But the rationale for not investigating some of these cases seems to be the same over many years. That on those reports, they write reasons why cases are inactive, and one of them is that the suspect thought the sex was consensual and there was no other corroborating evidence, which, you know, is kind of the defense in most sexual assault cases. Mm-hmm. And so, I mean, experts I talked to, prosecutors across the country, said that's not enough. Like, a police officer shouldn't make that decision right there. They should look for more corroborating evidence, and then that's something that is up to a jury to decide.
9: Yeah. We're talking about a new SF Standard investigation finding that the San Francisco Police Department closed rape cases at half the national averages. We're talking with Anya Schultz, who's an investigative reporter at the publication. We'll be back with more right after the break.
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9: Welcome back to Forum. Alexis Madrigal here. We're talking about a new SF Standard investigation into the SFPD's investigation of rape cases. They're closing them at about half the national average. We're joined by Anya Schultz, investigative reporter with the SF Standard. We're going to add another voice to the conversation here, and we also want to hear from you. What are your questions about the investigation? What would you like to see changed with the way that the SFPD handles these cases? Maybe you have some experience in reporting or investigating these crimes. We'd Love to hear from you. The number is 866-733-6786. That's 866-733-6786. Might be easier for some people to email that story. If that's so, give us an email, forum@kqed.org. Or, of course, there's Blue Sky, Instagram, and Discord, where KQED Forum, all of those places. Let's add Janelle White into the mix here. She is Executive Director of SF Women Against Rape. Welcome.
13: Thank you so much.
9: So, Janelle, I mean, you've been working on this stuff for a long time. What was your reaction to this investigation?
13: Unfortunately, I'm not surprised. It really reinforces what we often experience when we're supporting survivors navigating the criminal legal response to sexual assault.
9: On, you know, on some of the specifics, like let's say the use of these pretext calls, how would you want those to be handled from the sort of survivor's perspective?
13: That's a really good question, Alexis. What we hear from survivors is first, it's very uncomfortable, clearly, to call your alleged perpetrator and try to elicit some kind of, confession or something of that nature. Also, many survivors talk about there's very little support that they get around, well, how do you do this? Like, what kinds of, it's kind of like they're just kind of thrown into the process of, here, call this person and, you know, try to get them to confess. We've talked with survivors ourselves about like, well, how do we do this? Honestly, if this is a tool that is going to be a tool that is primarily used, it really would help survivors to get some support around how to do this. And then the last thing I'll mention, Alexis, and this has gotten better, and I do want to validate SFPD and Special Victims Unit investigators when things do improve. But, some survivors would like an advocate with them when they're actually doing the pretext call. At times we've had a hard time being able to be present. Mm. Survivor during that. Mm-hmm. That has shifted some, Alexis. Mm-hmm. So I would say that. But, yeah. That's some of what I would share around the pretext calls.
9: Yeah. Maybe you could also speak to the improvement in the handling of rape kit testing, which I know came after a lot of reporting and advocacy by survivors. Can you speak to that?
13: Sure. And that was long. Talk about a kind of a long process to kind of get to the place we're at in San Francisco where we do not have a backlog. But, there had been a national backlog on testing rape kits, not just San Francisco City County, but across the United States. And there was a real push by rape crisis centers, but also kind of our movement organizations and Joyful Heart Foundation took a really strong lead in really kind of supporting counties and advocating that, look, this backlog needs to be addressed. And we have done it, let's applaud San Francisco for having done that. It was a really Herculean task and what survivors deserve after you go through the 4 to 6 hour evidentiary medical exam, right? So that's what folks want. They want their kit tested. And so that we are doing now.
9: One of our listeners, Alan, had written in about this bottleneck, that just for decades this had been a problem. I mean, one of my questions, Anya, given that there used to be this massive bottleneck kind of further upstream in these investigations, is that one of the reasons that the bottleneck essentially has moved? Like before, they could just be like, oh, the lab hasn't gotten back to us, that kind of thing. And now it's inside the department and now they have to deal with it.
10: Exactly. I spoke to representatives from some of the national groups that Janelle mentioned that have pushed this backlog across the country, and they've said they've seen this in other jurisdictions as well, where the kits are tested, that's great, but then what's next? And so, if there's oversight on rape kit testing, like Janelle said, it's great. We now test rape kits within 30 days, which is a huge improvement of where we were 10 years ago. But the whole premise of getting rid of the backlog was that testing kits might lead to arrests. And it seems like that second part has not come through.
9: I mean, you know, one of the things that we're sort of probing here is whether the SFPD has gotten worse at this sort of investigation, maybe because of staffing levels or will within the department. What do you think?
13: That's a really good question, Alexis. You know, I want to be of the belief that we're all on the same team in terms of, you know, we want survivors, advocates, law enforcement want to see a response that is justice, you know, for sexual assault survivors and for our community. Because, you know, if there is an alleged perpetrator in the community, most rapists are serial rapists. Other people are going to be impacted. And so, you know, I feel like we're all on the same team. I'm at times, you know, frustrated and disappointed and in responses by law enforcement and the criminal legal system in general. You know, even a 28% clearance rate, which is the national average, I mean, I kind of laugh. Like, you know, it's like, oh, if we, you know, that's great.
9: Right. Low bar. Funny,
13: right? Yeah. So there's lots of work to do. And again, it's not just in San Francisco. I've worked in this field in New Orleans, in Michigan, in California, and we see this across the nation. So we're talking about a national problem, too.
9: Anya, you know, Rachel writes in with a really, really good question here, and maybe you may not have the numbers right in front of you, but hopefully you do. Rachel writes, SFPD SVU investigates various types of cases besides sexual assault, you know, domestic violence, child abuse, elder abuse. Have the clearance rates for those other types of cases declined in similar ways?
10: That's a great question, and I wish I had the numbers in front of me. I believe for domestic violence it has also declined, but I'd have to get back to her.
9: Yeah, yeah. That's a really good question, Rachel. Good follow-up story, you know? Kathy from Walnut Creek writes in to say, are the police more likely to pursue accusations of rape by strangers than by someone known to the victim? Janelle White, what in your experience, what's that been?
13: Well, I do think that stranger assaults, in terms of what I've seen historically, tend to be the ones that are more likely to be charged, right, if there is the evidence that's presented to a district attorney. You know, and the sad part is most sexual assaults are between people who know each other. So, you know, of course we want stranger assaults to be addressed, but I feel like our systems have just not been built to really address sexual violence within, you know, intimate partnerships or dating relationships or whatnot. You know, I just, you know, it's family sexual assault. Those cases are the ones that are the really tough ones, and they're the majority of the sexual assault experiences that people have.
9: Yeah.
13: There's a lot of, you know, I really think while we need to do systems change, we really need to do attitude and norm change and a lot of education and community mobilization to make the changes that need to happen too. It's not just the systems changes. It's like we as a community, as a culture need to change too.
9: How many slices of that pie do you do at SF War?
13: In terms of our work, and we've been working since 1973. I know, Alexis, you talked about the Me Too movement. The anti-violence movement in the United States has been around a long time. Definitely we've had different iterations. But sexual assault, we primarily work with adult sexual assault survivors. Some teens. We use a peer-based model, so we aren't clinicians, but we are very well trained, but we use a peer model. So working with younger survivors, there are resources in the city that we really refer people to.
9: You know, Anya, I was hoping maybe you could walk us through what having one of these cases stuck in limbo really is like for a survivor. You know, you have a 25-year-old mechanical engineer in one of your stories, and just one of the small details that caught my eye about how this stuff gets stuck in the mud was She had a laptop that had prospectively had evidence on it, and the police wanted to see it, so she brought in the laptop and just never came back to her. It's like her laptop, you know, there's all these ways in which this investigation, it almost seems worse than if they just said, okay, we're not going to do anything.
10: Right. Well, actually, the laptop was one of the women I spoke to, but that was, she was a victim in a sex trafficking case, with, you know, a laptop with evidence. But similarly with a 25-year-old engineer, you know, what I think a lot of survivors in these situations do is if they want justice, they kind of have to project manage their own case and, you know, track down evidence themselves. And she found, the make and model of this security camera that she told police likely, captured the alleged assault. And, you know, they didn't get the footage, which, you know, how long will it be stored in the cloud and all of that. And
9: she sent them like a letter saying you might want to ask them to preserve this evidence, and they were like, "Oh, sorry, too late already."
10: Right, and I just think it's extremely frustrating to be in that position where, you know, you are actively communicating with law enforcement and not getting the type of response that you would expect.
9: You know, one of our listeners, Patrick, writes, if SFPD is not prosecuting cases for, you know, suppose that he said, she said, situations of sexual assault, is bringing civil charges against the perpetrator an option? What's the success rate of civil cases for sexual assault?
10: Civil cases are definitely an option. Actually, in a lot of domestic violence cases, law enforcement often suggests to survivors that they go through the civil route in family court to get domestic violence restraining orders, which has a lower bar of evidence you have to pass than a criminal conviction. Still a high bar, but not beyond a reasonable doubt. And so that is one method. But as we've reported in the past, that process is really arduous and difficult and can take a really long time. And also when you bring a civil case, whether in family court or just a civil case against your alleged perpetrator, you're committing to being in the same room as them repeatedly for, it could be years. And so it's kind of a balance, a way of, you know, is this something that's worth pursuing?
9: Janelle, how do you counsel people who are in that situation?
13: That's a good question.

0: Sponsorship of the KQED live audio stream comes from Stanford University, where researchers are studying how controlled forest burns can reduce air pollution by 10%. Learn more at stanford.edu/air.
1: The women who report them and blaming the women for the situation that they're in. Did you find evidence of that kind of cultural problem within the SFPD too?
2: Well, the woman who we wrote about in the investigation, the 25-year-old mechanical engineer, she told us about her experiences with law enforcement. One example that comes to mind is she was in the room with a detective to make the pretext call, the recorded phone call to the suspect. And she said that the detective told her, you know, well, if he didn't pick up, it's a he said, she said, and also you shouldn't be hanging out with, you know, 55-year-old men. And when I read, complaints to the Department of Police Accountability, which are, include complaints to SFPD over the last 4 years, I found about 50 complaints related to similar types of sexual assault cases, mm-hmm. whether they were complaining that, you know, investigators didn't take them seriously, victim blamed them, asked them to make this, you know, mm-hmm. really torturous phone call, or just, you know, did not take their cases right. seriously. And in pretty much all of the complaints, the department found that police had not violated any of their rules.
1: You know, Janelle, it's kind of amazing. I mean, you know, I'm 45 and my entire life I've been hearing that this is a problem within police departments. Like, what's going on?
3: You know, I think that's a really good question. I think some of it, a lot of it, and I'm going to go back to the kind of culture that we live in, that, you know, and also the approach we've taken to addressing sexual assault. But so in terms of the approach that we've taken, you know, sexual assault's a crime against the state. So the state gets to make all the decisions about, you know, is it charged? How is it investigated? All of those kinds of things. That is, if you think about what sexual assault is, it's taking someone's power away, right? And so the state's response is to say, I'm going to now charge your case, and kind of it's that same kind of model of now we've got the power, we'll make the decisions for you. I think those kinds of models are not helpful in these cases. And not to mention, you know, should just say most survivors do not report. And they don't report because of many of these issues that we're talking about. There could be other things too, other barriers to them reporting, like fear if they're undocumented, and would they want to make a report. A lot of times what survivors want is they want the sexual violence to stop. So if it's someone that they're in a relationship with, it's not about that they want to criminalize this person. They want some behavioral change, right? So that they are not hurt anymore, so no one else is hurt. You know, I think that our system is really one that's set up for one response, which is you either make a police report or you don't, and you live with it, right? I think that's some of the problems that we're dealing with, Alexis, in terms of response, systems response, and community response.
1: Yeah. One of our listeners, Anita, writes in to say, if heterosexual white men were the primary victims of sexual assault, the clearance rate would be much higher. Sadly, prosecuting violence against women and LGBTQ victims is still not a priority. Take, for example, the Tate brothers, Epstein, and so many more. The lack of prosecution and investigation of sexual assault and trafficking is a prime example of how society still devalues women. We're talking about a new investigation by the SF Standard into the SFPD's clearance rates of rape cases, which are now sitting at half the national average. We're joined by Janelle White, Executive Director of SF Women Against Rape, as well as Anya Schultz, Investigative Reporter with the SF Standard. We're taking your calls, we're taking your questions about this investigation, about the way that the SFPD has handled these cases now and in the past. Maybe you have experience reporting or investigating or in some way involved in one of these cases. You can give us a call, 866-733-6786. That's 866-733-6786. Maybe you work as an advocate in this field. You can email us forum at kqed.org. I'm Alexis Madrigal. Stay tuned.

0: Coming up in the next hour of Forum with host Mina Kim, reading used to be the main way Americans got information, but most of us now turn to our phones, the internet and social media, or television for news and entertainment, not to mention radio. The share of Americans reading an article has plunged by about 40%, and fewer than half of all adults read a book in 2022. That led Atlantic staff writer Rose Horowitz to ask whether the age of reading is over and what that means. Listeners, what do you think? Tell me it does not so. 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Welcome back to Forum. Alexis Madrigal here. We've got Anya Schultz, investigative reporter with the SF Standard. We've got Janelle White, executive director of SF Women Against Rape. And we're talking about the SFPD and its approach to investigating cases of sexual assault and rape. Anya, since your investigation came out, some of the SF supervisors have called for a hearing on the way that the SFPD is doing these investigations. Walk us through. What's happening there?
1: Right. So we published the investigation last Monday, and shortly after I heard from Supervisor Myrna Melgar, who has held hearings in the past on violence against women and on the Special Victims Unit. She told me she was outraged by the story and that the numbers were unacceptable and that she would hold a hearing. And, you know, that's kind of what the Board of Supervisors can do, is they can hold hearings and force, you know, departments like the SFPD and the DA to come and answer questions. That kind of is it. It's really up to the police commissioner, the mayor, to have, I would say, more direct oversight. But they, mm-hmm. so they will hold a hearing. And Supervisor Matt Dorsey also told me that he will co-sponsor the hearing. And Matt Dorsey chairs the public safety.
0: And previously worked for the police department.
1: Right. He was previously worked at the police department. He actually was, I believe, head of comms for the police department when there was a scandal a couple years ago where SFPD was using DNA from survivors of rape kits to charge them with unrelated crimes. So that was another difficult hurdle, but which they stopped doing after that. But Supervisor Dorsey told me that he wants to co-sponsor the hearing because he said that essentially the message that this story and these numbers send to survivors is horrible, but also the message that it sends to alleged rapists or would-be rapists is, you know, that there won't be accountability in San Francisco.
0: Yeah, there's this sort of horrifying chart in your stories where it has the number of calls to the rape crisis line, which I think is around 2,500, is that right? Something like that.
1: Right.
0: And then you get all the way down to how many convictions were there in the city?
1: 13. There were 13 rape convictions last year in San Francisco. Five of those cases went to trial, and four of the cases that went to trial led to convictions.
0: Is there any thought, you know, in other categories of crime, particularly during the kind of 2022-2023 crime wave, there was this idea that perhaps like the DA wasn't going to charge, and, you know, that they didn't want to lose these cases, and so therefore the police weren't investigating. This is a thing the police said a lot during that time period. Have you heard anything about that here in San Francisco, or the role of the DA's office and all this?
1: Right. Well, it does seem like a little bit of finger pointing back and forth, because, you know, police will arrest a case that they believe the district attorney will charge. And the district attorney will, you know, look at that case and decide if they can ethically or legally charge those cases.
0: Mm-hmm.
1: I did find that in San Francisco, compared to other law enforcement in the Bay Area, the number of cases that San Francisco passes on to the district attorney is almost 100%, whereas in other jurisdictions it's a lot lower. And what that says to what my analysis of that is that almost every single, they're only arresting when there's a really, really, really strong case that they're kind of confident the DA will press charges to. When we asked SFPD, they disagreed with that analysis, but other jurisdictions are not presenting every single arrest, which means that it seems like they are maybe arresting at a higher rate.
0: We're going to get to some calls in a minute here, but Janelle, I just, I did want to ask, like, through your advocacy and interacting with people around the country who have different police departments, different DAs, if you could just wave the magic wand and say, the SF Women Against Rape are now running the SFPD. Like, what would you do immediately? Like, what are the first steps that you would take to try and change the situation there?
2: Wow. Well, you know, again, there's a lot there. My mind's going a million miles a minute about what could happen that could make things look different. You know, there's everything from ensuring that people who are responding to these cases aren't victim blaming, right? You know, I think as much as I think all of us are aware of that, that still is a really profoundly, a thing that happens a lot, in these cases. And we hear that from survivors all the time. Even people, again, who are well educated about sexual assault, the victim blaming. So that would be a primary thing, is to really try to work to reduce that. And also one of the things I particularly noted in Anya's story is a survivor that's the engineer, the 25-year-old. She had to repeat her story 4, 5, 6, I mean, relentlessly having to tell her story to law enforcement. You know, things like that that just added kind of barriers, and discomfort to something that is already so challenging for someone to navigate. You know, if we could decrease that, I think that could be at least a start, Alexis. And there's a lot more, but you know, I'll just hold up those two things, right?
0: What about you, Anya? What have you come to believe about this?
1: I mean, everything Janelle said, and also I think more transparency and accountability in terms of how these cases are investigated from SFPD and from the district attorney. I mean, I requested data on how many pretext calls are used, how many of these recorded phone calls are used and how often and how successful they were, and was told that is, that's a sensitive investigative tactic and they can't release any information or else it'll, you know, harm their investigations. And, you know, there's no statewide track. There's not really even a national way to track how these sexual assault cases go from being reported all the way to convicted. The data is kind of broken up in all these different sections. And it took months of public record requests and different from different departments to even kind of get that chart that goes from the total calls all the way down to the 13 convictions last year. So I think a lot more accountability and transparency. And actually one thing that we reported that Janelle told us in the story was that, you know, a lot of survivors want to know why their cases are not going forward. And sometimes the district attorney will have meetings with survivors, and sometimes the police will, but a lot of times it's just being ghosted.
0: Let's bring in Dolores in San Francisco. Welcome.
3: Well, hi, how are you?
0: Hi, welcome.
3: I had a very, very similar experience to the one stated before when I finally went to SVU, because it was very clear what happened. My ankle was broken. I was being stalked at work to keep my mouth shut. So I built the courage to get in there, and they just seemed so traumatized. They did the phone call thing, and I think it backfired. I had a few other ideas for, you know, like, this person drinks, let them dry out and then ask questions. Like, I felt like they needed my help down there. They just seemed like they were in trauma shock. And also, in addition, not as you, more recently, I was hit by a drunken former coworker. Never dated them. Just out of the total blue, and I couldn't beg somebody to do anything about it. I went to multiple police stations, and this is somebody who's already on like a deferment program. So people just tell you to accept this kind of above. things, and it's really difficult because it's quite damaging.
0: Yeah, Dolores, thanks so much for sharing your story with us, and sorry to hear it. And Janelle, I mean, people shouldn't have to accept this stuff.
2: No, no, you're absolutely right. And, you know, the other thing I wanted to raise up is when survivors tell our, when we tell our stories and we talk about our experiences, I don't know if people realize, the emotional toll it can take and the courage and all of those things. And so, you know, I want to hold up what Dolores just shared with us, that, you know, it's not an easy thing. There is so much, stigma. Still around sexual violence. There's so much of the thinking, what did you do to cause it? Even if you know that it has nothing to do with the victim survivor, right? So it takes a profound amount of strength, to speak one's truth around this. So, you know, all of the survivors that Anya spoke with, the survivors who are listening today or calling in or writing in, you know, I just want to say I'm with you. We're with you. And we recognize that it's a hard thing to do, and it's an important thing to do. You're really doing the community an immense service to raise up this issue. So I want to say thank you to those folks.
0: Definitely. Thank you, Dolores. Let's bring in Patricia in San Francisco. Welcome.
4: Hi. Thanks for taking my call. So it sounds like the police department in San Francisco hasn't changed. I lived in Cow Hollow on Greenwich Street 34 years ago. And somebody broke into our apartment, attacked me in my bed, and I screamed and fought him off, and so nothing actually happened. But he did leave behind a flashlight and a roll of packing tape with a noose at the end. And the police did come. They took it. They didn't get fingerprints. They really didn't question me and my roommate at all about who we thought it could have been. For example, my roommate had one or two ex-boyfriends, et cetera, that she thought might have been in the running. And then once they called a few days later, they didn't have fingerprints, and they said, okay, well, there's nothing else we can do.
0: Jeez.
4: And, you know, all I could think was, well, whoever this guy was, I probably wasn't the first and probably not the last person he'd done this to. So, you know, maybe if they'd made a bit more of an effort on my case, you know, they would have gotten one of these guys off the street.
0: Patricia, you know, as Janelle said, thanks so much for sharing that and going back into very difficult history. Thanks so much. Janelle, I know this, you've heard innumerable stories like this, unfortunately. What can we even say?
2: I think we can say we hear you. Mm-hmm. We care. Mm-hmm. We will work to make change, right? You know, I'm glad that the Board of Supervisors, you know, immediately said, look, let's hold up what Anya has found. This is a serious problem. We need to effect some change. You know, I mean, I think they could start with staffing, right? You know, to see the staffing go down. So again, you know, I want to, critique where critique is due, but some of this is an issue that is beyond SFPD, right? Like if you reduce your staffing by half, my guess is there's going to be cases that just languish. Mm-hmm. You just don't have the same. In fact, we know that's the case. We work with survivors who, you know, their cases have not been assigned to an investigator after they make reports, and it can be weeks before they're assigned.
0: One of our listeners, John, asked this very obvious question. Why don't they just hire more detectives? I mean, Anya, like, right? I mean, it just seems kind of the obvious move here. I mean, not just for these cases, which are important, but like this entire category of cases, domestic violence and child abuse. And
1: right. I mean, that's a great question. And when we reported on the Special Victims Unit decline last fall, there were 29 investigators, and now there's 31. So they did improve slightly, but overall, in terms of the entire staffing of the Special Victims Unit, when you include, you know, the civilian employees, it's gone down by one number. Mm-hmm. It's now one less than it was last fall. So I mean, it is a really challenging job in, you know, dealing with these really traumatic, horrible cases of abuse against women and children and elderly and sexual assault. And I mean, I think that they should improve the staffing, and I think we'll see what happens.
0: Yeah. Some listeners are outraged by what they're hearing. Makes sense to me. One listener on Discord writes, okay, huge generalization here, but seems until more women are in positions of authority, the dismissal and disregard of women victims will continue. Margaret writes, do they ask an alleged thief if they rob someone on the phone and then drop the case if they say no? Why is this different for sexual assaults? This is unjust. And Joseph writes, did I hear that correctly? There have been 13 convictions in San Francisco. This is outrageous.
1: That is correct. Last year, there were 13 rape convictions in San Francisco. I mean, I think that is a great question that the listener wrote in about robbing and asking for evidence. I thought about that a lot during the reporting, when in terms of needing proof that this occurred. And, you know, the studies show that not that many people lie about this, and to go through, you know, a 4 to 6 hour sexual assault exam hours after the alleged assault is not a fun thing that anyone would want to do. And I mean, it does seem like it's treated slightly different than, you know, robbing a store.
0: Yeah. From what I can tell, this investigation is not over, right? You have a lot of different avenues that you have been publishing stories about and pursuing. What do you want to go after next?
1: That's a great question. And I mean, I'd love to hear from listeners for what they're interested in us going into next. I mean, we will definitely be at the hearing that the supervisors will hold likely in September. I know they have a break in August. And we want to see how changes can be made in how San Francisco handles cases of sexual assault.
0: Yeah. Yeah. Janelle, when you look at this, what do you want listeners to take away? Especially, I was hoping you could speak to, you know, if there have been survivors who've been listening to the show, things have come up for them. Can they get in touch with your organization, or who should they talk with?
2: Absolutely. If folks need support, we do staff a 24-hour hotline, and it can be reached by calling 415-647-7273. So that is, and we have had that same hotline number for over 50 years.
0: Wow.
2: So you will find us there. So that is the best way to make contact with an advocate, to talk to a counselor. Even if your assault happened 20, 30 years ago and you just need to process and get some support, we can do that too. You know, I feel like reaching out for support is a great sign of strength, right? We all need help from time to time. So that's what SF War is here for. Many of us are survivors ourselves, and have experienced what our callers and clients and survivors who are trying to seek mm-hmm. support from us, we've experienced it ourselves. And so we're very invested in ensuring that people are heard and that there is some healing for the individual and the community.
0: Yeah. Thank you so much to all of our callers this hour, and, you know, sharing what are obviously incredibly difficult to talk about stories. We so appreciate you. We've been talking about this new investigation. You can read it all in the SF Standard. It's by Anya Schultz, investigative reporter, Pulitzer Prize winner. Thanks so much for joining us.
1: Thank you so much for having us.
0: We've also been joined by Janelle White, who you just heard, executive director of SF Women Against Rape. Also, just want to let everyone know, we did reach out to the SFPD to participate. We didn't hear back. Thank you so much, Janelle.
2: You're more than welcome. Thank you.
0: I'm Alexis Madrigal. Stay tuned for another hour of Forum Ahead with Mina Kim.

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1: Time again for some KQED Monday traffic with Elaine Leong. She has some details about a SIG alert in Redwood City. Good morning, Elaine.
2: Good morning, Dave. It is northbound 101 heading off at Woodside Road. It's a crash there, and that off-ramp to Woodside Road, that is closed for the time being. We're seeing traffic very heavy. The backup into Menlo Park to about Marsh Road. Again, that's north 101 at Woodside Road. Meanwhile, at the Bay Bridge, no backup at the tolls, but slow pockets all the way across the span and into the city, and residual 10-minute BART delays on the Antioch line because of an earlier problem this morning. Elaine Leung for KQED.
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0: From KQED in San Francisco, I'm Mina Kim. Coming up on Forum, reading books or articles used to be the main way Americans got information, but most of us now turn to our phones, social media, or television. The share of Americans reading an article daily has plunged by about 40%, and fewer than half of all adults read a book in 2022. All this has led Atlantic staff writer Rose Horowitz to ask whether the age of reading is over, and what that means for our culture, our politics, the health of our society. Listeners, do you worry about your own reading habits? 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
1: Live from NPR News, I'm Lakshmi Singh. President Trump is headed to Michigan today for an event on the economy. The visit comes with fewer than 100 days left until the congressional midterm elections. NPR's Mara Liasson reports on where things stand for Democrats and Republicans.
2: To win a majority in the House of Representatives, Democrats need a net pickup of 3 seats. To win a majority in the Senate, Democrats need a net pickup of 4 seats. Republicans are facing strong headwinds. President Trump's approval rating is under 40%. Voters are sour on the economy, and they blame the Iran war and Trump's tariffs for keeping prices high at the pump and the grocery store. But Republicans have some structural advantages, too. They've raised much more money than Democrats. Democrats have the advantage of enthusiasm. Democratic voters have been turning out in larger numbers than Republicans in primaries and special elections this year. Mara Liasson, NPR News.
1: The U.S. military has paused airstrikes against Iran as both sides try to negotiate an end to nearly 5 months of hostilities. Suzanne Maloney, an Iran expert with Brookings Institution, a nonprofit think tank in Washington, D.C., responds to whether this pause in fighting might be able to accomplish what previous pauses could not.
3: The president and his administration here in Washington seem to have rightly decided that there was no military value to continuing additional airstrikes on Iran. The president had been threatening to strike civilian targets. That was likely to lead to an escalation, not just by Iran, but by the Houthis, who have sought to target traffic in the Red Sea, the Bab el-Mandeb, as well as Saudi oil infrastructure.
1: The 4 American service members most recently killed during renewed fighting between the U.S. and Iran are no longer listed as part of the Iran war death toll, according to the Associated Press. Their names, as well as dozens believed to be wounded during the conflict, have been shifted to a new category called Overseas Operations. It's been added to the Defense Casualty Analysis System's website. More than 1 million acres of mostly rangeland has now burned in Oregon. NPR's Kirk Sigler reports more than 24 fires are stretching resources and causing thousands of people to evacuate.
4: The wildfires have closed highways across central and eastern Oregon, including stretches of Interstate 84 that links Boise, Idaho to Portland, Oregon. Most are burning in remote federal rangeland and on private ranches and are causing major headaches for ranchers who are having to move cattle away from the flames with sometimes no warning. Oregon is coming off its driest and warmest winter on record with very little snowpack and now extremely dry fuels, including invasive grasses. The governor has declared states of emergency in multiple counties, and the state is now considered the top federal firefighting priority in the country. Kirk Sigler, NPR News, Boise.
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5: Live from KQED News, I'm Brian Watt. A lawsuit filed last week argues Solano County and its sheriff's department are breaking the law by banning in-person visitation for people in jail and profiting from paid video calls. KQED's Christopher Allam reports.
6: The plaintiffs are 4 individuals with incarcerated family members. They argue that the county is violating state and federal constitutions by restricting family visitation. Hadley Rood is an attorney with one of the firms representing the plaintiffs.
7: It's really a human tragedy, the fact that parents and children of incarcerated folks in Solano County don't have the ability to hold hands or even look their loved ones in the eye in the same room.
6: With no option for in-person visits, families have only been able to meet through video calls. The lawsuit estimates that in 2024 to 25, Solano County profited nearly $150,000 in revenue from the telecom company it partners with, iWebVisit, which is also a defendant. Until May, iWebVisit was charging $9 for each 30-minute video call. It then lowered the cost to $5.70, a month after the Federal Communications Commission mandated the change. Attorney Rio Scharf is also representing the plaintiffs. They say federal regulations ban counties from collecting revenue from jail telecom companies.
8: As far as we know, Solano County is still profiting off this video call system. So part of our case intends to end that kickback situation.
6: iWeb Visit, Solano County, and the Solano Sheriff's Department did not respond to requests for comment. I'm Christopher Alam, KQED News.
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9: 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Gradual warming trend starts midweek, and increasing heat risk for the interior location starting this coming weekend. Inland temperatures in the upper 90s to near 100 are possible this weekend.
0: Welcome to Forum. I'm Mina Kim. Have you noticed a change in your reading habits? That you're less likely these days to read a book cover to cover or a long-form news piece? Or maybe you've heard teachers say their students aren't reading books anymore or feel they aren't necessary when online summaries are readily available. Atlantic staff writer Rose Horowitz has documented America's steady decline in reading for this month's Atlantic cover story, how less than half of adults read a book of any kind in 2022, or that reading for pleasure dropped from near 30% in 2004 to 16% today. And Rose asks what this decline in reading means. Her piece is "The End of Reading is Here," and Rose joins me now. Welcome to Forum.
10: Thank you so much for having me.
0: Well, thank you so much for being here. So, Rose, have you noticed a change in your own reading habits?
10: Yes. So I talk in the piece about how I was raised in a family of readers. You know, my parents read to me when I was a child. They passed down their favorite books. My sisters were always so excited to share, you know, their favorite books and the Boxcar Children and everything. And as I got older, you know, I really felt almost a responsibility and a desire to sort of connect with people around books by reading, you know, my teacher's favorite books that they would talk about and books that it just felt like so many people in my life had read. And, you know, what I noticed in recent years is that, you know, kind of almost without me being aware of it, I had started to read less and less. You know, I was scrolling on my phone before bed. I was busier with work. I felt like I got distracted and checked, you know, my notifications every few pages. And so I really noticed that reading had started to slip away from me. And that was something that, you know, really made me sad.
0: Yeah. And your level of reading was actually more than typical of your generation, right? You're in your 20s?
10: I am in my 20s, yes. I'm 25, and so I wanted to share, you know, my experience because I think that it's something that resonates with a lot of people, you know, as we've kind of noticed, you know, that it feels much harder to focus on a book.
0: Yeah, actually, this listener on Discord writes, I used to be able to read anywhere, anytime, but it's harder now to concentrate. Maybe it's from getting older. I now have to find a quiet place to read, but once I do read under those conditions, it's much easier. But you found, Rose, that, you know, it wasn't just your generation, right? Decline in reading cut across generations, gender, education levels, too?
10: Yes, exactly. So, you know, historically, we've really seen that college graduates, women, and people who are around retirement age are really the ones that read the most. And it was so interesting to me because, you know, they've seen a collapse as well. This really cuts across, you know, gender, age group, education level. In some ways, it would almost be, you know, comforting if it was kind of confined, you know, to a smaller segment of society, but it's really across the board.
0: Well, let me invite listeners to share at 866-733-6786 or on our social channels, Discord, Blue Sky, Facebook, or Instagram, or by emailing forum@kqed.org, whether you've noticed America's decline in reading or a change in your own reading habits, and if the decline worries you, or do you think we're overreacting? You know, we're just getting information differently these days. Rose, one of the things that you notice is that there are signs that this decline of reading is also leading to a documented decline in our reading skills, right? Talk about some of the things you uncovered there.
10: Yes. So, you know, something that was interesting in my reporting, you know, I've looked at national and international surveys of adult skills, and we found that, you know, 30% of American adults cannot paraphrase or make inferences from a multi-page text. And, you know, a decade ago, that was just about 20%. So that's been a real change in the last 10 years that we've seen. And so, you know, I think that we have seen sort of decline in literacy. But at the same time, you know, I think the bigger problem that I point out is not that people can't read, but that there's, you know, sort of a change in, I guess, the ability or willingness to kind of persist through a rich and complex work. And that was why I talked about it as a, you know, crisis of post-literacy rather than a straightforward, you know, literacy issue.
0: Yeah, you noted that last year's top-selling novel was Sunrise on the Reaping, which was a young adult novel, and people were sharing with you that, you know, it wasn't just young adults who were buying that book for themselves, I guess.
10: Yes, exactly. I spoke with the head of the New York Public Library, and he was talking about how young adult fiction has become, you know, one of their most popular offerings, even among people who are not young adults. And so I think that what we're seeing is, you know, kind of a change where it's not only that people are reading less than they used to, you know, when they do read, kind of the works are shorter and simpler than they used to be. You know, another survey found that New York Times bestsellers have sentences that are about a third shorter than they were a century ago. So it is really a change, you know, not only in the amount of reading, but also in sort of the content and style.
0: Yeah, the other story you shared that I was struck by was from someone who engages with America's, you know, students at their elite universities, and that they encountered a lot of students viewing reading as, quote, an unnecessarily burdensome way of acquiring knowledge, and that by asking them to read, that professors were arbitrarily withholding information from students by forcing them to get it through a more difficult medium. Like, they preferred summaries and things like that because they were so readily available.
10: Yes. So, you know, I think that was really a shift where, you know, I spoke with a administrative staff member at Harvard who was talking about how, you know, students kind of older language feels much less familiar, much more foreign to them. And that there's sort of a shift in attitude where, you know, it feels, I guess, very uncomfortable and kind of unnecessarily burdensome to have to be kind of harvesting information from a complicated, you know, primary source text, and it feels like you should be able to get it through a summary, through bullet points, you know, through your professor telling you kind of just exactly what you need to know. And so that was a real difference where, you know, it's no longer sort of or less of a recognition that, you know, the author kind of wrote things in a very specific way, and there was a, you know, particular reason, and it's worth it to kind of persist through and uncover that. It's more just like, how do I get, you know, the information? And so I found that kind of attitude shift very interesting.
0: Yeah. This listener writes on Discord, not having a BART commute anymore cut my reading time way back. It's hard to devote the same time for reading when you work from home. So yeah, not being able to sit on a commuter train. But one of the key reasons that you say that this decline in reading is happening is distraction from our devices?
10: Yes. So, you know, I really trace this decline, you know, happening first with the rise of television, kind of crowding out time that people might previously have spent reading. And then as we saw, you know, with smartphones and broadband internet, it just became, you know, much, much easier to spend time on electronic devices and digital devices and not reading. You know, I spoke with a researcher who described, you know, social media as kind of, you're like a rat pushing a button and getting a hit of cocaine. And so it's just difficult for reading to kind of compete in that environment where it doesn't offer as much instant gratification. And it's sort of a, you know, it takes longer to get through and is kind of more of a slow build up.
0: Yeah. But you're also quick to point out that we are reading a lot more words. So is it just that we're reading a lot more sort of in fragments, like text messages, social media posts?
10: Yes, exactly. So, you know, I think people often say, oh, you know, we're not reading. It's a literacy crisis. And, you know, I think that, as you say, you know, between emails and text messages and social media posts, like, we might be reading more words than historically we ever have before. But what's changed is that we're kind of reading all of these small fragments, and they crowd out the time and sort of almost make it feel more difficult to focus on, you know, something that's extended, something that's more challenging or complex, you know, as we're just constantly getting pulled into different things and reading, you know, different snippets of text. You don't really ever make it through a book.
11: Yeah. And then you also warn us that even that may be declining with the rise of short form video.
10: Right. So that was what I thought was so interesting, is that for a long time, you know, social media really was predominantly a text-based form. You know, people would write Facebook status updates and tweets and Reddit and everything. And there obviously is still some of that. But we're also seeing the rise of, you know, these social media platforms that are really predominantly short-form video, like TikTok and Instagram Reels and everything. And so I think that's a shift where, you know, if in recent years we've, you know, been reading small fragments, but at least you've been reading words, you know, now it's going to be much more videos are how we sort of would spend our time. And we know that, you know, the average eighth grader is spending like 4.5 hours on social media a day. And a lot of that time, you know, we can expect to be video, potentially played on 2x speed. And so that is just a real shift in the way that we take in information.
11: This listener writes, I'm listening to audiobooks this summer. Is that considered reading? I think that stat that I read where, you know, the 16% who are reading for pleasure now, it did include audiobooks too, right? They counted that.
10: Yes. So I think audiobooks, you know, they've become a billion-dollar industry. They've become incredibly popular. And so I think that's a really positive sign that people, you know, still are interested in stories. They still want to read. But one of the challenges that, you know, was coming up as I was speaking to researchers is that, you know, a lot of times the reason people might prefer audiobooks is so that they can multitask. You know, you're driving, you're doing the dishes. And so, well, if you were, you know, solely focusing on the audiobook, it studies have suggested that it has a sort of similar cognitive effect to reading. I think if you're kind of splitting your attention between two things, it might be harder to focus and take in quite as much as you would be if you were just reading off a page where you really can't be, you know, focusing on anything else.
11: Yeah, exactly. You know, I pose to listeners, though, whether there's a chance we're overreacting to all this, and I loved how you documented that, you know, we have feared or lamented any new technology for centuries, like how Socrates, you know, argued that, you know, writing things down will create forgetfulness because we won't use our memories as much and things like that. But where do you land on that with this? Do you think this is potentially different, that this is a very significant shift that could lead to very significant consequences?
10: Mm-hmm. Yeah, so you're right. You know, in this piece, I really wanted to be cognizant that, you know, people are always worried about the rise of new technologies and the loss of old ways of communicating. The Atlantic published a piece 126 years ago where the author was really concerned about the rise of the daily newspaper and how, you know, that would stop people from reading. And now, you know, we laugh at that and it seems so silly. So I definitely wanted to leave open the possibility that 126 years from now, you know, this essay will look exactly the same. But at the same time, you know, with what you're saying about Socrates and Plato having Socrates, you know, really concerned about the rise of...
11: Yeah, hold that thought, Rooks. Hold that thought. We'll get right back to it. After the break, stay with us. This is Forum.
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11: You're listening to Forum. I'm Mina Kim. We're talking this hour about how Americans are reading less, mainly books and articles, and what that means, what impact that could have. With Rose Horowitz, staff writer at The Atlantic, whose Atlantic cover story is asking the question of whether the age of reading is over. The piece is called "Is the End of Reading Here?" or "The End of Reading Is Here?" and says it quite definitively. And I'm asking you, our listeners, to share if you've noticed this as well, and if this is something that concerns you. Maybe you've noticed a change in your own reading habits, you know, finding time to read books or more trouble concentrating as a result of distractions, like this listener who writes, "We have so many more distractions now, so of course reading is harder to do." Share your thoughts and questions at 866-733-6786 by emailing forum@kqed.org or post on our social channels on Discord, Blue Sky, Facebook, or Instagram. We're at KQED Forum. So it was just before the break, you know, we were talking about how people have been concerned at any moment that there's a major sort of technological advancement that changes the way society does certain things. And sometimes those have not been, you know, they've not borne out with sort of the worst fears, right? But you were about to talk about how you're thinking about this particular shift that we're experiencing.
10: Yes, exactly. So, you know, In Plato's Phaedrus, Socrates worries that, you know, the advent of reading and writing will cause people to, you know, not use their memory, and that will be, you know, a disaster because we won't be practiced at using, at remembering things. And they'll kind of have this false idea that they know things, but it will actually be outside of them. And a lot of people point to that as kind of evidence that, you know, these concerns about new technologies are always moral panics and don't really, bear out. But I actually think about it quite differently. You know, I think if we look now, it's like Plato was right, Socrates was right. Who could remember the Iliad or the Odyssey today? We don't ask our brains to do that and to kind of practice at using our memories. And so it's just not something we select for. But at the same time, I think a lot of people would say that trade-off has been worth it, and that, you know, we wouldn't choose to go back to a time without reading and writing. So, you know, it's just, I think about being really cognizant of what the trade-offs are, that, mm-hmm. you know, if we do get an advantage of a new technology, we also, you know, might lose something and might give something up.
11: Right. You even posed the question, could the generations growing up with brains hooked to endless video feeds be developing some kind of novel as yet undetectable cognitive brilliance? You know, I don't think it's a spoiler to say your answer is probably not. RJ writes, "I've gone from decades of reading books to 5 years of audio only. Now I'm back to exclusively reading. I find information is better by reading the material rather than by listening to it. But perhaps we each have our unique learning style." I want to dig deeper into, as we're understanding what the trade-offs are, what reading does give us, what it does for our brains, and as a result, how it shapes our culture. And I want to bring into the conversation now Dr. Benjamin Powers, director of Yale and the University of Connecticut's Haskins Global Literacy Hub. Dr. Powers, thanks so much for being with us.
14: Mina, thank you so much for having me on the show today.
11: So it's a big question, but you know, essentially, what have you learned about how reading shapes our cognitive growth and development, what it gives us?
14: Sure. Well, I really appreciate the way that Rose framed this entire conversation, because we are reading more words probably when we think about social media and the digital text that's in front of us. But what's really changed is deep reading. And what deep reading gives us is the ability to really sit with information, to synthesize, to make inferences, perspective taking, and of course, the whole goal of reading, which is comprehension. So it's really changing the way that we're thinking through text.
11: And so one of the things that people have pointed out is that Americans seem to have much shorter attention spans. Do you think this decline in reading is directly connected to it?
14: You know, it's funny. When I go into classrooms and talk to teachers, the number one thing I hear from them is that they're struggling with a lack of engagement. And as Rose pointed out, I mean, we see that just in short form video, the significant and exponential decrease in the amount of time adults can attend to something on screen. And of course, we're seeing the same thing in reading, and that challenge then is, you know, what can we expect kids or even adults to really sustain attention on. And that really drives a significant decrease in our ability to really think through information and can construct, really reasonable thinking skills.
11: Yeah. Let me go to caller Joanna, actually, in South San Francisco, a teacher, I believe. Joanna, go ahead.
15: Hi, I'm a middle school reading teacher, have been for the last 10 years in sixth grade, and I was in early literacy before that. And I have noticed a huge decline in reading skills. And I think it's because attention is like water, and it's always going to follow the path of least resistance. And so when we have all of these options for entertainment, they're always, kids particularly, are always going to choose something that is a little bit less of an uphill battle, because reading is hard. It takes a lot of different cognitive processes to happen at exactly the same time, and it requires a lot of effort-based attention, which is a little bit different than the attention that we put on, say, a movie, because a lot of the visual information is being provided for us, whereas in reading, we have to use the mind's eye to conjure these images. And I'm just wondering of your guests whether they think there's a way to put the genie back in the bottle, if I can mix metaphors a little bit.
11: Mm. Well, let me put that to both of them. I'll start with you, Benjamin.
14: Yeah, that's a great question. And one of the things I can say confidently is that it is never too late. Yes, maybe the horse is out of the barn, but we know from research that even adults who have been illiterate their entire lives, once they're taught to read, they start restructuring their brain. And students, like the students I work with who have learning disabilities, when we give them really good intervention, we actually see increases in the white matter, even through limited interventions that are just 100 hours. So we know we can make these changes. And at the end of the day, adults created these environments. And so if we can change the environment, we can really change this for the outcomes that we're seeing, both for adults and for kids.
11: Yeah, interestingly, this listener writes on Discord, I'm a philosophy professor at UC Merced. Last year, I developed a new introductory course on science, technology, and ethics. Instead of a mix of short readings, I decided to assign two physical books, which we read literally cover to cover. We also talked about how to annotate as you read a scholarly text and process complex readings. I can't say whether the students especially enjoyed it, but they absolutely met this challenge. Rose, any thoughts on your end in terms of genie back in the bottle, I guess, and this example that this professor is giving, which is actually once he or she asked this, or they asked this of students, they absolutely met the challenge and enjoyed it.
10: Yes, I think that's something that's, really been coming up in my reporting is that, there have been changes in, the number of books that schools have been asking students to read. In a survey last year, most middle and high school teachers, said they assigned between 0 and 4 books a year. And so we definitely have seen, a shift towards excerpts, and, kind of teaching discrete reading comprehension skills instead of, full books. And, as I was speaking to teachers, some of them were mentioning that they do think that there's starting to be a bit of a backlash against this and sort of a pushback to teaching full books, efforts to get technology out of the classroom, and, have cell phone bans during school and do less work on Chromebooks and tablets. So I do think we're starting to see, some efforts at least to intervene, and whether, those will be sort of the most effective path, we'll have to see.
11: Yeah, it's very interesting the way that you talk about schools in your piece, because you show that they are both sort of a victim of this decline in reading, in the sense that they are faced with having to deal with, shrinking attention spans and declining comprehension. And as, Dr. Powers was saying, just sort of a lack of sort of the ability to like really mentally sit through a piece of text. But they're also an exacerbator to some degree as well. Can you just say a little more about that?
10: Mm-hmm. Yeah, I think it's really interesting because we've seen, all these well-meaning education reforms, have kind of ultimately led to a lot fewer books being taught, as I was saying, and then also, tablets and Chromebooks really entering the classroom. In a survey of elementary school teachers, 80% said that students receive a digital device from school by the time they enter kindergarten. So that's just really a change in the way that, school is being taught. And so I think that we do see that, you know, schools have often kind of directed teachers sometimes to like lean into some of these challenges instead of really pushing back against them.
11: Yeah. Dr. Powers, one of the other things that you noted was sort of a concern that kindergarten kids are showing up without knowing nursery rhymes or fairy tales. Why is that a concern? Is it because they don't have sort of a shared set of references that will connect them?
14: That's absolutely part of it. I mean, you think about the texture of childhood and having that shared connection, even when students come into a classroom, we expect there to be a lot of variability and difference, but having that shared common connection is really important. But the other important part of this conversation is that oral language is such a critical building block for literacy. It really creates that foundation. So having exposure to things like rhyme, stories and fairy tales, you know, having those visuals that kids are creating in their own heads in a shared way coming into a class for a teacher to be able to build on, that's really critical for reading, for building a reading brain.
11: Yeah. You have taught K through 12, essentially, right? You've been exposed to
14: That's right.
11: All grades. One of the things that you have pointed out is an increasing lack of executive functioning skills. Well, first, remind us what those are, but is there a connection between that and reading skills?
14: Absolutely. And a great way to think about executive function skills is it's what we use when our brain can't go on autopilot. So, you know, when we make coffee in the morning, or unfortunately for many of us, when we're driving, you can look at your cell phone. I mean, those are things we just do out of kind of rote, daily habit. Executive function really comes into play when we're thinking about something novel or trying to tackle a new problem. And we're absolutely seeing challenges and deficits in areas of executive function. The ability to initiate a task, to persevere through a task, inhibition, which relates directly to attention. And so actually a big piece of our work now is going into schools and teaching these executive function skills explicitly, because they are directly tied to reading. There's even a difference in the type and amount of executive function skill we need for things like expository versus narrative text. So executive function is really an important piece and at the heart of a lot of this conversation.
11: So what do you think are the broader effects of that, if that is something that you are also seeing a significant decline is in as well?
14: Yeah, well, it's interesting. You know, after you talk to teachers for a little while and they talk about a lack of engagement and they talk about this challenge with the texture of childhood, they also open up and share that they're really seeing kids struggle with trying to do new things independently. And I think we've seen this even with kids outside of school. So much of their day, so much of their time is structured. And so they really don't have the ability necessarily developed to take healthy risks. And so they're scared to start something by themselves, or they don't know how to attack a problem. And so what teachers are seeing, especially coming into middle school, is a challenge where things need to be so highly structured for students that they really don't have that ability to just take the reins, on their own at that point.
11: Well, Catherine from Roseville writes, I'm 45 and I feel more tired each year with life's mounting challenges. I want to read. I love picking up an actual book and reading for hours, but so many things pull at me and I'm placing less of a priority on reading. It makes me sad. Rose, can you also broaden out to the effects that you're seeing of this, of our decline in reading on our culture and our politics? Like, you don't just write about, you know, sort of the,

0: Sponsorship of the KQED live audio stream comes from Stanford, where map lovers and transit buffs are invited to a special exhibit, You Are Here, which explores the relationship between transit maps and the identity of their subjects through August 21. 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
1: Has power in our culture. We know that it tends to be people who are skilled at using the dominant communications medium. So that, you know, now would be people who are more skilled at using short form video, like influencers and streamers who really have power. So it is a fundamental, you know, large scale shift that we see.
2: Yeah, you name Joe Rogan and Mr. Beast, for example, as people who hold cultural power now, and economic power too, I would say. You also describe President Trump as the first post-literate president. How so?
1: Yes. So what I meant by that is that it's difficult to imagine Trump, you know, being elected in a country where information is primarily spread through text, but he's very skilled at understanding kind of how to communicate to people in this post-literate era. And he actually retrieves a lot of conventions from pre-literate times. He speaks and contradicts himself as though there's no record of what he's previously said. He speaks with a lot of emotions, which is easier to remember. And he even uses these like epithets, like, you know, Sleepy Joe and Crooked Hillary, that are almost a callback to Homer, where you know repeat these things and it's easier to remember what he's talking about. And so, you know, he kind of is very well suited to this post-literate age and has understood how to communicate in this media environment.
2: Yeah, it was interesting how you quoted a writer, I think the author of the book, No Sense of Place, who actually wrote about how a decline in print and a rise of electronic media would push people towards more populist leaders. You touched on this, but yeah, it feels like a lot of that is in fact coming to pass. Listener Holly writes, I actually read Rose's article in the print magazine. I didn't quite finish it because it's long. I really noticed how little I have attention for reading a whole article or a book anymore, even though it used to give me so much pleasure. The only friends I know who will devour books are the ones who never succumb to social media. None of them waste hours like I do now, lying on the couch or in bed with my phone. It's despicable. You actually write about that, how, you know, you're not really sure if people will be able to get through your whole piece or what it is to, you know, of course, you would be the person who would be, you know, making the point that we should be reading more if that's the type of writing that you are, in fact, doing. But what other costs, social costs, have we not touched on yet that you think we all share potentially?
1: Mm-hmm. No, it's funny. It definitely was ironic to write, a more than 8,000 word article about how we're reading much less. But in terms of, you know, social costs, I think that we do see these changes in our consciousness, and we see, you know, changes in our politics, as we're discussing, and then also just changes really in, you know, almost which professions are valued. There's, you know, sort of, we've seen fewer opportunities for professions really built on reading and writing. Like, you know, fewer people are studying the humanities. There's fewer jobs in journalism. You know, it's harder and harder to be a successful author. So really changes in kind of the ecosystems that would support reading and writing.
2: Hmm. We're talking about how Americans are reading less this hour, listeners, mainly reading less books and articles, and what that means for our culture, our politics, our society. We're talking about it with Rose Horowitz, staff writer at The Atlantic. Her new article is The End of Reading is Here. And with Dr. Benjamin Powers, director of Yale's and the University of Connecticut's Haskins Global Literacy Hub. He's also executive director of the Southport School and the House and the Southport Collab and president of the Dyslexia Foundation. More with both of them and with you after the break. I'm Mina Kim.

Coming up tomorrow on Forum, what it's like inside the nation's largest ICE detention center. Called Camp East Montana in Texas, it's a privately managed, sprawling tent complex that houses thousands of people, the vast majority of whom have not been charged with a crime. In a new investigation, The New Yorker's Jonathan Blitzer documents physical abuse, prolonged isolation, and inadequate

0: medical care. We'll talk to Blitzer about why he believes these dire conditions are by design. 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This is Forum. I'm Mina Kim. Fewer than half of American adults read a book of any kind in 2022, and the Atlantic's cover story this month asks whether the age of reading is over. Is this the beginning of the end of reading, and what that means? Rose Horowitz wrote that piece, a staff writer at The Atlantic, and Dr. Benjamin Powers is director of Yale's and the University of Connecticut's Haskin Global Literacy Hub. And we're asking you, our listeners, if you've noticed America's steep decline in reading, and if it worries you, or if you feel like we're just getting information differently now. Have you noticed a change in your own reading habits? Maybe your level of reading has gone down. You struggle to find the time or struggle to concentrate. Maybe you're a teacher who is dealing with this too. What are you noticing among your students? Email forum at kqed.org. Call us at 866-733-6786, 866-733-6786, or find us on Discord, Blue Sky, Facebook, or Instagram. Let me go next to Chris in Cupertino. Chris, thanks for waiting. You're on.
1: Yeah, hi. Just a comment that me and four of my friends, who are all 40 with kids under 8, decided we weren't reading enough, and so we started a book club. It's the first time any of us have ever joined a book club, and we feel very good about it.
0: That's it. Well, good. I'm so glad. I mean, Rose, can we take solace in the fact that, you know, we are sort of seeing a resurgence, I feel like, in like celebrity book clubs or book recommendations. And then, of course, you documented the resurgence in bookstores, right? More indie bookstores have popped up. There was actually a new Barnes & Noble that opened up in my city. So, yeah, can we see that as evidence is maybe it's not as bad as we think? Or what did you find?
2: Yeah, so I think we're seeing this really interesting dynamic where, as you point out, there are all these positive signs for reading. You know, last year, print book sales were higher than they were a decade ago. And, you know, new bookstores are opening up. Celebrities have really popular book clubs. And so, you know, if you look at those pieces of information, the picture that appears is kind of, you know, we are still reading. What are you talking about? But I think that, you know, what the data really shows is that reading is thriving among this smaller and smaller proportion of the population. So, you know, last year, 20% of American adults read 80% of all the books that were read. So what we're seeing is, as, you know, reading kind of becomes something that's more optional, it's, you know, the people who do read are really leaning into it more. They're spending more time reading than they used to. They, you know, seem to be even more devoted to print, but they're just part of this sort of more niche group. You know, one historian that I spoke with compared reading for pleasure to stamp collecting or gardening orchids. So it's just a real change as this part of the population becomes more of a minority.
0: Yeah, I'm struck earlier by the listener. I think it was Holly who wrote that it's the friends who are not on social media, but that's also relatively rare, right? Or maybe not necessarily the majority of the population. I also have to admit, I laughed out loud when you talked about how, because reading is, you know, books is not as common, that they sort of function as an identity marker.
2: Yeah, that was something that was so interesting to me that I think was in Neil Postman's book, Amusing Ourselves to Death, where, you know, back, you know, before there was television and, you know, phones, obviously, there was really no way to identify as a reader because there was no way not to be a reader if you knew how to read. Like, if you were literate, you would just read because that was the way to kind of spread information. And it's only now, as there are all these alternative ways to communicate, that you really can identify as a reader, and it's now possible because it's a choice that you can make.
0: Let me go to caller John in Mount Vernon, Washington. John, go ahead.
3: Hi, thank you for having me on. I think you've been talking implicitly about what I'd like to comment on throughout this, and I'm really glad that you've been talking about Neil Postman's book, because I think it's a very important book, even though it was published, you know, 40 years ago. Anyway, but I think one thing that we lose when students or people just want a summary is context. We lose context our politics, for the issues that we face as a, you know, so we don't have a deep understanding of why somebody might make an argument for something if we don't have a context for their conclusions, if that makes sense.
0: That does make sense, and I bet that makes a lot of sense to Dr. Powers, if you have some thoughts on what John is saying here.
4: That's right. In fact, one important piece of reading is really connecting information with our background knowledge and then building our background knowledge through reading. So when we're just summarizing or just skimming material, it's like when you're at the airport, you know, you can choose to go on the moving walkway or choose to put that extra effort in and kind of walk around. And it's making that conscious choice to dig in and build, you know, build that background knowledge and that connection to text.
0: Alexander writes, the concept of reading for fun was insane to me growing up. Miraculously, a few years back, I randomly picked up a book and for the first time in my life was completely engrossed. I breezed through it. I finally experienced the phenomenon of not being able to put it down. Reading Rose's article last week really saddened me. I look at the additional challenges and obstacles younger generations are facing with AI and screens, prohibiting them from discovering a love for reading, and I am discouraged, but we can't lose hope. It took me decades to find it, but I did. You know, Dr. Powers, the comment about AI is reminding me of a statement that Rose, you know, wrote in her piece about how AI is creating such a superabundance of text that actually the skills that you're talking about, you know, making connections, deep thinking, and so on, are becoming much more important, while at the same time they're becoming rarer. Do you agree? Does that worry you, Benjamin?
4: It does worry me, because I think when we look at an AI generation, inference, you know, being able to make inferences and perspective taking, and most importantly, I think empathy, those are really critical skills, and those are ones we can build through reading that we're not going to build through AI.
0: And Rose, you actually also talked about, you know, AI's role in threatening the continued existing of writing, like writing as a way for people to figure out how they think about things, you know, and convey their thoughts as something that's also under threat. Could you talk a little bit about that?
2: Mm-hmm. Yeah, I think AI is really interesting because, you know, we've talked about all these other technologies affecting reading, but AI is the first that can really, you know, write for you. And I think the challenge with that is that writing is not just, you know, transcribing what you've, you know, fully figured out. It's kind of how you figure out what you are thinking. And because of that, it's really hard. And AI makes it really easy. It can, you know, basically do it for you. But it also means that, you know, you can kind of have this finished product and think that it's your view, but you might not have gone through the process of really internalizing it and figuring out what you think and, you know, forming your own opinions or arguments about something. And so that's sort of what, you know, was emerging in my reporting, is that, you know, we know that if people, you know, don't produce something themselves, it's harder for them to answer questions about it or really to have internalized that. And, you know, if we don't kind of develop these skills of discernment and comprehension, then as we do confront this superabundance of text that AI is making, it's kind of harder to figure out, okay, what is true? What should I believe? You know, what is maybe a mistake that it's made? And yeah, so that is where I think AI can really come into play here.
0: Yeah. Was there anything that you uncovered with regard to, I know we, you know, sort of talked briefly about the fact that we're not sure that, you know, short form video is going to lead to, you know, some new novel development among humans and their capacities for, I don't know, thinking, cognition, and so on. Was there anything, though, with regard to the way we're reading now that pointed to anything positive?
2: Yes. So, you know, I was looking at studies that, you know, cognitive scientists and researchers and neuroscientists had done. And, you know, it was interesting. We have started to see, you know, what appears to be a reversal of the Flynn effect, which was this steady rise in IQ between generations. And so, you know, we now see that American adults are kind of worse at, you know, some reasoning questions and patterns, analyzing patterns and, you know, following some logic questions. But we we have seen improvements at some forms of spatial reasoning. So it's not like an across the board drop off. We potentially are practicing something that is making us better at spatial reasoning. So that is, a sort of hopeful sign.
0: Hopeful sign. But again, you're trying to gauge the degree of trade-offs, right? What do we gain versus trade-offs? And that's what this examination really has been. Let me go to Jonathan Novato next. Hi, Jonathan, you're on.
5: Hi, and thank you so much. I love this discussion. I'm rather optimistic, and I think that we are going to return to the analog, if you will. And I think, in a way, the analog has always been there, much like in the music business. A lot of the artists are now putting out their music on vinyl. And, you know, both Gen Z and millennials seem to gravitate toward that. I think we're going to get back to that with books as well, you know, and even though we may be suffering through the post-literate age of Trump, or even the barely literate age of Trump, we'll get through it, I believe, and I believe we will come back around to a time more and more where people want to turn everything off and sit down with a good book.
0: Well, Jonathan, thanks for sharing that. Agnes might agree with you. Agnes writes, books are dying. I don't agree. I know the YA sector is one of the fastest growing in publishing, and the YA sections of large bookstores are teeming with young people, much more crowded than other parts of the store. This listener, John, writes, can you further break down the demographics of changes and patterns of reading? Are there subgroups who are seeing bigger declines? Rose, I know you said that it cut across a lot of different demographic groups, but were there certain demographic groups that saw bigger declines?
2: Mm-hmm. Well, one thing just to say to that earlier point, it is so interesting. You know, I spoke with the head of Cleveland's Public Library, and he was talking about how the young people that come in seem to align with older people, and that they really like holding a print book in their hands. And it seems to be kind of a backlash or reaction against, you know, living in a digital world where things might feel more ephemeral. They really want, to hold on to something tangible. In regard to groups that have seen bigger declines, you know, we know that older people in the American Time Use Survey, which tracks how people spend their days, that they, used to spend a lot more time reading each day, and that they've obviously seen bigger declines. And, you know, we're starting from a higher point than younger people. So that's been a big shift that we've seen.
0: Yeah. To your point earlier about people, you know, wanting to hold a hardcover book in their hands, for example, do you see that, though, happening on a large scale? You know, that's, I guess, the only question that I have about whether we'll go back to analog. Sure, but on a big scale.
2: Yeah, my reporting did not suggest that it was going to be, you know, a shift back from short form video to reading on a large scale. I did sort of find these kind of small, you know, backlash, small little bits of backlash against, you know, sort of this post-literate age. Almost 24 states have banned cell phones during school days. And when Texas did that, this school district in Dallas saw 200,000 more library books checked out compared to the year before. But, you know, all of that has sort of been more scattered, small scale kind of moments of hope, but not something suggesting that this is going to be kind of a shift back on a larger level.
0: Let me remind listeners, you are listening to Forum. I'm Mina Kim. Benjamin, we've had a couple of comments and questions along these lines. Kit from Walnut Creek writes, audiobooks are a lifesaver for those of us who are dyslexic. Reading was a very time-consuming chore for me before I discovered audiobooks. And another listener asks, can you explain the difference between reading and listening in terms of what's happening in our brains? I think, Benjamin, that Rose was saying that, you know, really being focused as you're listening to the audiobook can have similar effects as reading the text as well, but that we often do it in terms of part of, like, when we're multitasking, in terms of an activity that's part of a bigger thing that we're trying to accomplish. But yes, I don't think we're saying that audiobooks, right, don't count as deep reading, or do they have a significant difference? Yeah, go ahead.
4: It's interesting. There's more and more research supporting the efficacy of using audiobooks, and that a lot of the same areas of brain light up when we're listening to audiobooks and we're actually fully engaged with them. One of the big differences, though, is that when we are learning to read, and Rose hit on this earlier, is that, you know, we weren't born to read. There's no reading gene. And so we really have to build the pathways between the areas of brain that strengthen our language network. So while audiobooks can help us do that, I still think there's answers that we need to understand better about those distinct differences.
0: Yeah, you mean looking specifically at text and...
4: That's right. That's right.
0: I see. Interesting. The sister Nick writes, is art in general being trivialized? Is the fact that life is tougher, making a living, the decline of civility, making art and literature less attractive or even important? Huh. Rose, I wonder if this touches a little bit on what you were saying about how certain professions that are more trivialized than others.
2: Mm-hmm. Yeah, I mean, I feel like that's a really interesting topic, almost for a future piece, because it's, my reporting sort of touched on that, but it's an mm-hmm. even bigger question. But, you know, I think that we do see, there clearly are, you know, fewer people who want to study the humanities, and it's a little bit hard to disentangle, you know, how much is that kind of an economic decision, that there aren't that many viable career pathways, from, you know, there's specifically a life of kind of words, versus, you know, how much is that genuine interest? I think it's hard to kind of disentangle, and there's probably some of each, but I think it's interesting that, like, we as a larger society have not kind of figured out how to, make that many economically viable, jobs of just reading and writing. And so that does make it challenging, for people kind of hoping to go into that.
0: Well, Robert writes, I'm constantly reading, averaging 40 books per year. Wow. Though it would probably be considered for entertainment. In fact, I have to have at least 30 pages of reading per day on an upcoming vacation. I wish this would rub off on my 12-year-old kid who only reads one or two books a year. Well, it sounds like they're ahead of the game too, Robert, based on some of the stats. But so what advice would you give to Robert, Benjamin, with regard to, you know, just instilling a love of reading among kids, or a desire to read among kids? Because I know that you both study this, but also try things out at the school that you're at as well.
4: Yeah, the beautiful answer to this is that there are some really simple things that we all actually know how to do. One of them is just sharing the habit of reading with kids, reading to kids, you know, at night before bed, being, you know, a good model reader, taking time and showing children or students that you're actually taking time out of the day to set aside for reading in a distraction-free way. And so it's really, you know, we can do this. It's bird by bird. We can do this. It's just making really simple, small steps to rebuild that reading culture.
0: And Rose, you documented schools that are not waiting to find out what the trade-offs are and already trying to push back, right? You noted some of these earlier, but is there any other example as we finish the show that you want to share?
2: Mm-hmm. Yeah, I mean, I definitely spoke with teachers who were talking about how, you know, they really try to instill a love of reading, in students and parents certainly trying to do that as well. So I think that there is, you know, definitely some mobilization to, make people love reading. I know my parents, read to me, and so those are some memories that I really cherish from my childhood and that connection. So, definitely some areas of hope.
0: Well, Rose, thank you so much for talking with us today. I really appreciate it. And for inspiring today's show with your piece, The End of Reading is Here.
2: Thank you for having me.
0: Rose Horowitz, a staff writer at The Atlantic. And Dr. Benjamin Powers, director of Yale's and the University of Connecticut's Haskins Global Literacy Hub. Thank you so much for being with us as well.
4: Thanks so much for having me today.
0: And my thanks to our listeners for sharing where they are with reading, what their hopes, their optimism is, actually, which was nice to get, and also some of the reasons that they want to become better or become more frequent long-form readers. My thanks to Jared Sport for producing this segment. You've been listening to Forum. Thanks for listening. I'm Mina Kim.
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7: Stay with us if you can. Here and Now starts in just a minute. Now to Elaine LeYoung. She has some better news out of Redwood City.
8: That's right, Dave. We had a crash. North 101 had blocked the Woodside Road off-ramp for quite some time. That has been completely cleared, and that ramp is now open. We still have a crash. It's a minor one. Mountain View, North 101 at Moffitt. It's off to the right-hand side. Slow from Ellis Street. And a bit of traffic. Looks like we have road work in Oakland. It's affecting East 980 right there at 880. We're seeing a bit of a backup southbound 880. Also North 880. That slows right around High Street. Elaine Leung for KQED.
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11: I'm Indira Lakshmanan. It's Here and Now. Coming up, temporary protected status for 350,000 Haitians ends today, meaning they could be deported.
12: This will exacerbate the caregiver shortage, stripping legal work permits from experienced Haitian healthcare workers and aides.
10: Also, Maine Democrats choose a new candidate to replace Graham Plattner in their effort to win a key Senate race in November.
13: Power is never just given to working people. We have to band together and take it.
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14: 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That was not at all how they are with each other.
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8: Live from NPR News, I'm Lakshmi Singh. Israeli Prime Minister Benjamin Netanyahu travels to the U.S. today for a meeting this week with President Trump, who paused U.S. military operations with Iran over the weekend. NPR's Emily Fang has the latest from Tel Aviv.
15: Friction between Trump and Netanyahu has been growing. Netanyahu is being accused by his critics in Israel of fracturing his relationship with the U.S. and failing to stop the U.S. from signing a nuclear energy agreement with rival Saudi Arabia last week. The U.S. has also been pushing Israel to withdraw from land inside Lebanon that Israel has occupied this year. Trump has criticized Israel for continuing to strike and demolish homes inside Lebanon after a ceasefire. Plus, another ceasefire with Iran last month was not popular in Israel. A survey released this week by an Israeli think tank finds Israelis consider a nuclear Iran plus conflict within Israeli society as the two biggest perceived threats to their country. Emily Fang, NPR News, Tel Aviv.
8: A candlelight vigil scheduled tonight in memory of the three people killed in a mass shooting during an annual food festival in Seattle yesterday. Several people were also wounded when gunfire erupted at the Seattle Center. One person's in custody. Police are searching for a second person who may have information about the shooting. Paige Browning of member station KUOW has more.
16: Crowds of people were mulling about, getting food from rows of food trucks, and around 6 p.m., gunshots were fired. Police say it appears two people were trying to shoot at each other, that this was some sort of fight that broke out. But in the chaos of the crowded scene, seven people were shot. And tragically, three of them died last night, one after being rushed to the hospital. And the four others who were injured received medical care of varying degrees, and they're in recovery.
8: That's Paige Browning reporting. The U.S. Citizenship and Immigration Services announced a new change to the asylum process that could result in more cases being sent to immigration court. NPR's Jimena Bustillo explains the goal is to reduce the backlog of cases, but lawyers warn people could get stuck in the court process.
17: Asylum is a protection immigrants can ask for once they are already in the country. Typically, they can apply at USCIS directly if they are here legally, like on a visa. The immigration court system is usually reserved for people who are already in the deportation process, but a new rule will allow USCIS officers to send cases to immigration court without interviewing the immigrant first. USCIS Director Joseph Edlow said in a statement that the asylum system has been exploited by people wanting a work permit and not with legitimate fear of persecution. But immigration lawyers warn that in immigration courts, asylum approvals are at a record low and people with valid claims of persecution might be denied. Jimena Bustillo, NPR News, Washington.
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7: Live from KQED News, I'm Brian Watt. California Attorney General Rob Bonta is trumpeting a Ninth Circuit Court of Appeals ruling against the Trump administration in a case that could affect how the midterm elections are run. KQED's Billy Cruz reports.
18: It all revolves around an executive order that would expand federal power over state-run elections. Back in April, Bonta, along with 23 other attorneys general, sued the administration over the order. A district court judge then blocked parts of it from taking effect. Those parts include restrictions to voting by mail and ordering the Department of Homeland Security to create lists of eligible voters in each state. The U.S. Court of Appeals has now upheld that lower court's ruling over the objections of the U.S. Department of Justice. In a statement, Bonta said the Trump administration doesn't have authority to, quote, dictate how states administer elections. I'm Billy Cruz, KQED News.
7: The Pope has appointed the leader of the Catholic Church in San Francisco to a powerful judicial body in the Vatican. Over the weekend, Pope Leo XIV announced the appointment of San Francisco Archbishop Salvatore Cordiglione to the Supreme Tribunal of the Apostolic Signatura, a court made up of priests and higher-ranking church officials. Cordiglione has led the San Francisco Archdiocese since 2012. He oversaw a major bankruptcy case brought by hundreds of claims alleging sexual abuse by priests. Those lawsuits settled last year. I'm Brian Watt, KQED News.
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1: I'm Indira Lakshmanan. It's Here and Now. Today, 350,000 Haitians living in the United States are losing their legal status. The Supreme Court ruled in June that the Trump administration could end temporary protected status for people who had been allowed to live and work in the U.S. because of conditions in their home countries. That means the government can now deport Haitians who escaped natural disasters and gang violence at home. Haitian migrants who've been here for years are bracing for upheaval. So are employers in nursing homes and home health care, where Haitians make up a significant portion of the workforce. Rebecca Shee is CEO of the American Business Immigration Coalition, and she joins us now. Rebecca, welcome.
2: Thank you.
1: So what are you hearing from the businesses you represent? Are they expecting disruptions to start today?
2: Yes, this will exacerbate the caregiver shortage, stripping legal work permits from experienced Haitian healthcare workers and aides, eliminate thousands of these essential workers from our long-term care sector, which is already short millions of caregivers.
1: Now, the Trump administration has argued that one reason it wants to get rid of TPS is because it wants Americans to fill those jobs that have been filled by immigrants until now. But explain to us, if workers who had TPS status lose their authorization today, what does this mean for employers? Should they just immediately hire Americans? Are they breaking the law by keeping Haitians employed? What position does this put them in?
2: Well, first of all, 9 out of 10 U.S. nursing homes have reported operating below staffing levels, and the average nursing home facility have run a 25% daily staffing deficit. So even before the Supreme Court decision that will eliminate 350,000 workers, there just wasn't a line of native-born Americans waiting to do this work. And so this decision is going to just exacerbate this shortage. So starting today, unless there is another guidance from the Department of Homeland Security or the courts, nursing homes, long-term care homes, hospitals will be forced to lay off workers who were previously under the temporary protected status.
1: Now, there are three states, Florida, Massachusetts, and New York, that have the largest populations of Haitian workers who had TPS status. What kind of an impact do you expect in those states in particular?
2: It's going to be monumental. About 30% of Haitians on TPS are either licensed practical nurses or registered nurses, nursing aides. So in these three states in particular, with a high senior resident population, the impact is going to be severe.
1: Let's talk about the effect on the immigrants themselves. Many of these Haitian folks have lived here for many years or decades. They have children born here. They own homes. Talk about the ripple effect that mass deportations could have on these communities.
2: Many of these Haitian immigrants have been here for 10, 15, even 20 years, and they have build lives, communities with children, spouses who are American citizens. And we have seen recently, even from the Republican governor of Ohio, Mike DeWine, who has said repeatedly, look, in our particularly smaller rural areas where we're seeing depopulation, the Haitian community has been integral to revitalizing our communities. And so these impact and ripple effect go way beyond just the immigrants themselves.
1: All right. What are the U.S. employers who rely on workers with TPS status advocating for here? Are your members going to Congress and pressing them to make pathways for citizenship or some way for Haitians to transfer their legal status in order to stay here?
2: Absolutely. For people that have been here contributing, demonstrated both their desire and skill to add value to the lives of Americans and our American cities, they deserve a path to stability and legalization. And so our employers, we represent 1,700 CEOs across the country with many senior homes and elder care homes, are on the Hill, and also with the administration directly to say, hey, we can do both. We can secure the border. We can make sure that people who actually pose a danger should be removed. But at the same time, people that are here doing difficult, skilled work, they should have a legal path.
1: What are your members, employers, telling their workers about what to expect? Are they telling them not to come to work today? Are they telling them to self-deport or what?
2: The employers are with legal counsel, and we advise employers to equip themselves with knowledgeable legal counsel in this area of business immigration law to make sure that the work authorization status of each employee is valid. And for those that may be affected by this end of temporary protective status, to give the employee an opportunity to see if they have another valid work authorization. And if none can be fined, then unfortunately, the next step would be termination.
1: Rebecca Shee is CEO of the American Business Immigration Coalition. Rebecca, thank you so much.
2: Thank you for having me.
0: In the pivotal U.S. Senate race in Maine, the new Democratic contender is Troy Jackson. He's a fifth-generation logger and former state Senate president. And over the weekend, Democratic delegates picked him to replace Graham Plattner, who dropped out of the race amid scandal, including an allegation of rape, which he denies. Now it's up to Jackson to take on longtime Republican incumbent Susan Collins in a race that could determine control of the U.S. Senate. Jackson faces some hurdles, gin up a campaign in a compressed amount of time, catch up with Collins' huge money advantage, and sustain the enthusiasm that Plattner built before his campaign imploded. Kevin Miller covers politics for Maine Public Radio. He joins us now. Good to have you, Kevin.
3: Thanks for having me on.
0: So, like Plattner, Troy Jackson is a progressive, but he's also different from Plattner in significant ways. Tell us a little bit about him.
3: Yeah, well, as you mentioned, he is a fifth-generation logger. He comes from the northernmost tip of Maine, so kind of right across the river from Canada, literally across from Canada. He got into state politics more than 20 years ago after leading a group of loggers in a protest against landowners. That led to him serving 2 decades in the state legislature. He was president of the state Senate for 6 years. But he's a very blue-collar progressive. You know, he's been talking about for years about the need for universal health care and protect workers' rights and kind of taking on the billionaire class to help the working class. And that made him, at least in the eyes of many Democratic voters, kind of the best successor to Graham Plattner, because not only has he been pushing many of the same issues as Plattner has for years, but he comes from a very working class background.
0: Right. Now, fair to say he lacks some of Plattner's charisma. On the other hand, you mentioned he's from northern Maine, from Aroostook County in northern Maine, which interestingly is where Collins is from. So how does that help him?
3: Yeah, it's interesting that they're both from that that northern kind of crown of Maine. I think it helps him in some respects because, A, he's a known quantity for folks in rural Maine.
0: Yeah.
3: He's been on the scene for 20 years now. I think that it gives him a certain amount of bona fides about, you know, I'm from rural Maine. I know the challenges that rural Maine has faced, and I'll be able to represent them in Washington better than Susan Collins has, because that's a key part of his campaign is that Susan Collins has kind of, or going to be a key part of his campaign is that Susan Collins has kind of lost her way during her 30 years in the Senate and is no longer representing working class Mainers.
0: Right. So 30 years in the Senate, she's running for a sixth term. She's a Republican running in a bluish state, so she's considered vulnerable. On the other hand, she's shown again and again, she's a force to be reckoned with. She knows how to win. So how do you characterize the challenges that Jackson faces going up against her?
3: Yeah, I think Susan Collins is an institution here in Maine. I mean, she's been in office for 30 years. She's chairwoman of the powerful Senate Appropriations Committee, and that has allowed her to bring hundreds of millions of dollars back to her home state. That's one of the more powerful positions in Congress. And the thing about Collins is that she wins election after election in this increasingly blue state, as you mentioned, by getting the support of the many split-ticket voters that we have here in Maine. Mm. About one-third of the state are registered, about one third of our registered voters are independents. And they really have been key to Collins winning. So that's going to be a kind of key demographic that both Troy Jackson and Senator Collins are going to be going after.
0: So I want to ask you about how the candidates are going to try to portray each other. So here's an ad, part of an ad from a pro-Collins political action committee linking Jackson to Plattner.
4: Don't be fooled by Troy Jackson. He's another phony we can't trust.
0: And here's an ad from Jackson's team attacking Collins.
5: Susan Collins keeps telling us everything is just fine. And we know that we are getting screwed, and we also know who's to blame.
0: So talk a little bit about these two lines of attack and the cases they're going to be making to Maine voters.
3: Yeah, so obviously what you heard from the pro-Collins ad is trying to link, I think I know the ones that you're talking about, trying to link Troy Jackson with Graham Plattner, kind of to smear him with the kind of the controversies that surrounded Plattner, but also link him to what they say is the Democratic Socialists. You know, Troy Jackson says he's not a Democratic Socialist, he's a progressive, but that's kind of this attempt to say, look, Troy Jackson is too liberal for Maine. Yes, it's a blue state, but we're not socialist. We're not that far left. On the other hand, you have Troy Jackson. What their campaign is going to do? They're going to be trying their hardest to link Susan Collins to the Trump administration. Donald Trump is extremely unpopular up here, certainly among Democrats, but even among many independents. So that's going to be kind of their key strategy. Say, look, she has not done enough to stand up to the Trump administration, even despite her holding this powerful position in Congress.
0: Well, quite a race, and it's been quite a ride to get to this point, and it's a race we're going to be following all the way to November with your help. Kevin Miller, State House correspondent for Maine Public Radio. Kevin, thanks so much.
3: Thank you so much for having me.
0: And you're listening to Here and Now.
6: And we're following All Things Considered. Here's what's coming up today.
7: When President Trump announced an anti-crime task force in Memphis last fall, federal and local officials never mentioned immigration enforcement as a goal. But the first few months shocked the community.
8: It was very evident that this was an immigration operation at its core.
7: Trump says he wants to replicate the Memphis task force elsewhere. I'm Elsa Chang. That's on All Things Considered from NPR News.
6: First up at 1 o'clock this afternoon and at 4:30. 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
1: It's Here and Now. Ever since teachers were forced to move classes online during the worst of the COVID-19 pandemic, 96% of public schools have reported issuing laptops or tablets to students at the start of every school year. But a growing backlash against tech in the classroom is causing many educators to rethink those policies. One obstacle to that is that most standardized testing is now done on a computer. Matt Barnum is an editor and columnist with our editorial partners at Chalkbeat, the nonprofit education news outlet. Matt, welcome back.
2: Always glad to be here.
1: So first, lay it out for us. Why are some school leaders and teachers starting to rethink the use of tech in the classroom?
2: Because they're worried it's not working, and they're worried that kids are spending too much time on screens and that it's not good for them. They're worried that edtech products have been oversold and that there haven't been the large gains that some suggested. And they're worried that schools and teachers sort of just sleptwalked into this situation where kids are spending a lot of time in schools on screens.
1: You know, at the same time, the flip side of that argument is that every job nowadays uses computers, and that if you are in a K-12 classroom where you're not teaching kids how to use computers, how to take notes, how to fill out surveys or forms online, you're not actually preparing them for the workplace. So what do you say to that argument?
2: Yeah, you articulated it well. And I think the additional argument would be that some of these tools may have real benefits. You know, they can offer what supporters describe as personalized tutoring to help a kid who is behind, who may be getting specific supports or extra help with a digital tutoring program. I think from a data perspective, I think the jury is still out on what effect the proliferation of tech and screens has had in schools. And I think there are reasonable arguments on both sides.
1: Well, at least 35 states now have laws banning or limiting the use of cell phones in the classroom, and yet most public school students still get school-issued laptops or tablets. So tell me what the difference is between having a cell phone in the class versus having your laptop or your tablet open.
2: Well, obviously you would hope, and there are exceptions to this, but you would hope that when a student is on their school-issued device, they're using it for school-related things. Now, some teachers say that if they peek over the kid's screen, they're going to see them playing games or doing stuff they're not supposed to on the screen. But the whole goal of schools issuing these devices is that students use it for schooling.
1: Well, I've heard the argument that teachers want to still give kids laptops that they can use at home to do their homework, but they want kids to be paying attention to the whiteboard or to the lecture during the class. But then here's the issue. A lot of schools, I mean, all of the schools that I've heard of, do their standardized testing digitally now. And there are all sorts of statewide tests that are required under the George W. Bush program, No Child Left Behind. There are all sorts of penalties imposed on schools that don't perform well on standardized testing. So if you need computers to do those standardized tests, how could you possibly get them out of the classrooms?
2: Yeah, and I should note these days there are fewer penalties on schools that do poorly on tests, but the tests still exist and they're still essentially required by federal law in grades 3 through 8. And educators are worried that if they don't prepare students to use devices, they're not going to be ready and they're not going to do as well on these higher or at least medium stakes tests. And so that's sort of an interesting unintended consequences of moving to these digital tests, of keeping a sort of digitally powered teaching in place, at least in some contexts.
1: Interesting. All right. Well, we've definitely heard schools make the argument that online testing can boost test scores. Is that true? Does it actually help students perform better? Or how does it compare to the old-fashioned paper bubble sheets?
2: So I think there's a couple things to distinguish. It's like, do kids perform better on an online test versus a paper pencil test? And the answer to that, I think, is no. But then there's this other question of, does a student need to be sort of digital natives to do well on these tests? Do they need to prepare with a Chromebook or a tablet long before they actually take the test digitally? And their opinions differ. You know, some people say, look, you only need to just very briefly prep them and it's not a big deal. If you want to get the Chromebooks out, that's fine and the kids will do fine on the test. Maybe you have to prep them 1 or 2 days before. Whereas others say, no, they really need to be very fluent with these devices if you expect them to do well on the test. And I don't think there's a definitive answer on that question.
1: Matt, we're seeing a lot of evidence already that the rise of artificial intelligence and digital technology has changed the way that students learn, and that change is still happening now. So what do you see as the broader consequences of having more technology in the classroom, or conversely, trying to keep it out of the classroom at a time when generative AI is how we live now?
2: I think we have to be very cognizant of the pros and the cons. And I think there are ways that technology is changing how students learn for the better, because they're able to get 24/7 help if they're confused by a tricky concept. But we also know that students are using technology not to learn, to essentially cheat on their homework. So there are very real risks of the proliferation of technology, just like there are potential benefits.
1: Matt Barnum, editor and columnist with Chalkbeat, our editorial partners and nonprofit education news outlet. Matt, thanks so much.
2: Thanks so much.
3: Nursing is the largest healthcare profession in the U.S., and it's growing. But only about 1 in 8 nurses are men. Still, that's double what it was a couple of decades ago, thanks to efforts to draw in more men to the profession. NPR's Andrea Hsu reports on how one school in the South is leading the way.
4: The simulation suite inside the University of Alabama at Birmingham School of Nursing looks just like a hospital. At a sink outside a mock operating room, adjunct instructor Stephen Parsons shows students how to do what's called a long scrub, thoroughly washing their hands and arms before entering open heart surgery.
5: Because I want to see your arm go up more, up, up, up, up, up, up, up, up, there we go.
4: A little later, the class practices log rolling a patient off a stretcher and onto a bed.
5: Okay, and you're going to count down to 3 because you're stabilizing everything.
6: Okay. 1, 2, 3.
4: There are a dozen students taking this elective focused on operating room skills. Close to half of them are men. Certain specialties draw more men. This is one of them. But the University of Alabama at Birmingham does have more male nursing students than the national average. Amiri Sadiq, who just log-rolled the mannequin, says as a student here, he hasn't felt alone.
7: I don't really feel like nursing isn't for men or anything like that. I mean, when I go to the hospital, I see guys all the time.
4: That culture is something the university has worked on for years. The nursing school features male students on all its marketing materials. They send male and female nurses into high schools to recruit students. Nearly 1 in 5 faculty members are men. Professor Curry Bordelon says all that makes a difference.
8: Students feel accepted. They feel like they belong.
4: 3 decades ago, back home in Louisiana, Bordelon experienced something different. He first learned about nursing through his aunt, who was a nurse.
8: I was her practice patient, if you will.
4: Out of high school, he worked as a volunteer fireman.
8: I really enjoyed going on the medical calls.
4: And from there, he decided to enroll in a nursing program at a community college. He remembers his first day looking around.
8: There were about 90 people in that first class, that first nursing class that you took. There were only 3 male students.
4: He recalls the instructor telling the guys that the only reason they were there was to satisfy a quota.
8: That, to me, was sort of a wake-up. It was I want to find my right fit where I can strive.
4: Bordelon found a different nursing school and found his calling, working in neonatal intensive care where male nurses are extremely rare. He says fathers in the NICU would sometimes get defensive when they saw him talking to their wives about breastfeeding. But he made a point to tell them,
8: I'm here to support the entire family unit, which means, Dad, would you like to do skin to skin?
4: Which he says is incredibly important for the baby's long-term success.
8: So I've had a lot of positive feedback from the fathers in the neonatal intensive care who embraced the inclusiveness. Not to mention it prepares them more for the post-transition home.
4: Bordelon says having more male nurses everywhere could improve outcomes. Studies have found patients respond better to healthcare workers who look like them. Nursing student Nicholas C. has already experienced this during clinical rotations. As a young Black man, he finds older Black men sometimes look relieved when he enters the room, and they open up to him.
6: I had this one patient in ICU, like, most of the time they're, like, really sick.
4: And not able to talk, but not this guy.
6: I found myself having to be like, okay, I gotta leave, because we're just in here yapping. I've already given you your medication, sir. Like, I'll come back.
4: Now, C has also experienced female patients who are not comfortable with him at their bedside. In those situations, he steps aside.
6: If I was a woman, I don't know if I want a male student in the room either, so I really can't be mad.
4: Even in this university setting, stereotypes do persist. Male nurses are often mistaken for doctors, for one. And then there are people who assume all male nurses are gay. Curry Bordelon knows those kinds of stereotypes give some men pause.
9: A lot of times men need permission to be in the nursing field.
4: He's happy that popular shows like The Pitt depict men in all kinds of healthcare roles, including nursing. And he says the fact that the jobs pay well doesn't hurt.
9: Will we ever be 100% gender neutral? I don't know that. Can we help move the needle a little faster? Sure, there's opportunities for that.
4: Bordelon and a colleague at Purdue recently scored a big win, getting men's health officially designated as a nursing specialty. He's already imagining what a difference that will make. Andrea Hsu, NPR News, Birmingham, Alabama.
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0: Live from NPR News in Boston, I'm Steve Brown. Police are searching for a second suspect after gunfire erupted at a crowded food festival beneath Seattle's Space Needle. Two men and a woman died and four were wounded yesterday, including a two-year-old boy. Another suspect was earlier arrested. The shooting happened at the end of the annual Bite of Seattle festival. A Massachusetts woman is on trial in a case where her lawyers are expected to argue that postpartum issues were the reason she killed her three children. Lindsay Clancy has pleaded not guilty in the three counts of murder in the deaths of her children, ages 5, 3, and 8 months. Prosecutors argue Clancy strangled her three children in well-planned murders, but Clancy's attorney plans to lay out an insanity defense. A heat dome is set to expand across much of the central United States, pushing temperatures above 100 degrees from Dallas to North Dakota. About 70 million people will face heat advisories. Forecasters say the heat will stretch from the desert southwest to the Gulf Coast and into the Midwest and Great Plains. The elderly and children are especially at risk of heat-related illnesses. People are advised to seek air conditioning and stay hydrated. 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
1: 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Going to the beach today. Do take care. The beach hazard statement along the coast through Wednesday night. Dangerously high surf, sneaker waves, and rip currents. Cloudy skies along the coast and bay. Most of the sun today around the bay you'll find inland. Highs in the lower 60s to the mid-90s today.
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3: It's Here and Now. Mountain

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1: Friendly. For instance, the adaptive bike Nick Bennett's riding on gets hung up on several tight turns.
2: Nope. Not happening.
1: Bennett is executive director of the Vermont Mountain Bike Association, one of the groups working to create the future statewide Velomont Trail. He's doing formal test rides like this with a Revelo and others to see how they can make things better for adaptive riders, because many of the trails the Velomont is connecting to were built years ago.
2: All it really takes, honestly, is just scalloping out or removing a little bit of material on the outside of that corner, and that'll allow adaptive bikes to make that corner without really affecting the trail or changing the way it rides.
1: Contractors are also modifying overnight huts and hostels along the way to make overnight stays easier as well.
3: Yeah, so we're walking up to the Chitten Brook campground here, and then there's a ramp that kind of goes down to the hut.
1: Velomont Trail Director Angus McCusker says the Chittenden Brook Hut sleeps 10 and feels remote, but you can drive to it. The parking lot has been made wider, ramps have been added, and there's a new locked shed to store off-road wheelchairs bikers can use so they don't have to travel with their own.
3: So if you're an adaptive rider, you can imagine rolling right up here, then you can transfer to your chair that's available here and then roll down the ramp and go down to the fireplace, open the privy, make your meal, all kinds of things you need to do.
1: Louis Arevalo stayed at the hut last summer with other adaptive riders. He says it was the first time he'd been camping since his accident.
4: You've got a babbling brook right there, and it was really refreshing to have easy access to a beautifully built hut that was easy to navigate, and then have these world-class trails right out the door, and then with the idea of the Velomont Trail, like realizing like, oh, I can actually plan like a hut-to-hut trip, you know, have these adventures with, you know, so many other people.
1: Jeff Alexander is counting on it. He works for a nonprofit that helps people with disabilities access outdoor recreation. He says an economic impact study they commissioned estimates their work with disabled people brought in more than $10 million last year.
5: So the adaptive community has money. They travel. They want to travel. They want to play with everybody.
1: He says we just need to level the playing field so that everyone can play together. For NPR News, I'm Nynie Keck in Chittenden, Vermont.
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0: Huge majorities of Americans say corruption is a problem in politics and that it's gotten worse in recent years. Voters say one of the main drivers of corruption is President Trump.
1: Trump is flagrant and unembarrassed by the amount of corruption he's displaying.
0: A story about corruption in politics and what voters think about it on the next morning edition from NPR News.
2: 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Sacramento Valley weather heading into the early afternoon with lots of sun. Sacramento's high 92, a little warmer tomorrow up to 97. For the Bay Area, again, high surf, sneaker waves, rip currents. The beach hazard statement in effect along the coast today. Still some cloud cover along the coast, part of the bay. Mostly sunny, inland highs in the low 60s to the mid-90s inland. Weather Service says a gradual warming trend starts midweek. Into the weekend, inland temperatures could be hot. Upper 90s to near 100 possible Friday and Saturday.
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2: I'm Indira Lakshmanan. It's Here and Now. The Proud Boys have been called far-right neo-fascists and terrorists. The FBI once labeled them an extremist group with ties to white nationalism back in 2018. Dozens of Proud Boys faced federal charges in the January 6, 2021 Capitol insurrection, and four of their leaders were found guilty of seditious conspiracy before they were pardoned by President Trump. Yet some Proud Boys insist they're just a men's club. Extremism researcher Jen Golbeck wanted to find out more. She sent requests to every Proud Boys chapter in America for an in-person meeting, and one chapter said yes. That's how she found herself spending the weekend in the swampy backwoods of southeastern North Carolina at a Proud Boys clubhouse and gun range, writing about it for Esquire magazine. Jen Golbeck is a professor at the University of Maryland, and she joins us now. Welcome.
3: Thanks for having me.
2: The group was founded a decade ago before the 2016 election, but they came to real national prominence during President Trump's first reelection campaign in 2020. Just briefly sketch out their history for listeners.
3: Yeah, it was started by a man named Gavin McInnes as a men's club that definitely had a political philosophy behind it. They were part of January 6th. They have been in fights in the street with groups that they call Antifa, were opposed to the Black Lives Matter movement, and have done a lot of far-right activism, including this group in North Carolina that I met with.
2: Well, because of that reputation for being dangerous, it's not surprising that your friends and family were not thrilled about you going to spend a weekend with them in person. Before you even reached the clubhouse, you had to follow a very strict set of rules. No phones, no GPS, and you got a literal electronic sweep for air tags. What was going through your head as Dougie, their electronics expert, was scanning you with homemade EMP generators?
3: This was the only time I was nervous. We had, as you say, agreed to these protocols, and I followed them. I didn't bring a phone or anything to track my location, but I worried that they might pick something up either inadvertently, like coming off one of my devices, or from somebody else, and that it would screw up what had been a year in the works.
2: So what were your first impressions?
3: I had sort of pre-written a lot of ideas for this article, looking at the kind of man's man, we're going to be, you know, rough with each other. We're going to put each other through these tests and little humiliations. That was not at all how they are with each other. They were very warm. They were talking about concerts. So it's very much this like family reunion kind of vibe. And the conversations I've had with them since visiting, they've kind of reinforced this and talked about how it's hard for men to find community these days, and how this group for some of them has really been a lifesaver. Now, I don't want to brush over the fact that there's a lot of people in this community who are rightly very intimidated, but with each other, there's a great part to their friendships that I see why they're connected there that is in sharp contrast to politically how the group operates and how they interact with the outside world.
2: On the wall of their clubhouse, you describe how they have the rules of the Proud Boys. One of those is Western chauvinism. Another one is anti-racism. You press them on what these philosophies of theirs mean. What did they tell you?
3: They absolutely see themselves as anti-racist, and there are plenty of non-white members of the Proud Boys. They're also not anti-racist in the way that the left thinks. So this chapter that I visited had a post talking about how, for example, Muslims can't be Western chauvinists if they actually practice their religion. So there's a contradiction in what they see as anti-racism and what they see as Western chauvinism, which is celebrating European colonial kind of values.
2: And when they challenged you, saying, you know, why are you not a Western chauvinist? What was your response and how did they take it?
3: I told them that my focus, and I think the focus of a lot of people on the left, is where the West has fallen short of whatever that promise is supposed to be, certainly for women, certainly for non-white people. And I gave them some examples of that. They pushed back on that, saying, you know, the reason that women got the right to vote is because men voted to give them that right. And the reason that slavery ended is because white men voted to end slavery. I think both an oversimplification and a glossing over of a lot of the problems. But that's very representative of the kind of contradictions that came up with them, where I can say these things that have happened are bad. And they say, well, yeah, but, you know, men fixed that. On a lot of these things, even though some of these guys were very well spoken, they were also overlooking a lot of the complexities that would have challenged their worldviews.
2: You spent time at their gun range. They claimed to be peaceful, but not harmless. And yet, five prominent members of the Proud Boys were convicted of spearheading the January 6th Capitol attack. How did the members you spoke with reconcile that there was violence and even death at an event that their national organization is so closely associated with?
3: Roughly paraphrasing, one of the guys said, look, if we were violent, you would have seen more people die at the hands of the Proud Boys. But, you know, we see all of this video footage of the Proud Boys engaging in street fights during Black Lives Matter protests. The thing I push them on repeatedly is that the reason that they're able to be successful in their activism is because people are afraid of them. And yet they bristle at being called a hate group, fascists. I didn't get anything that I thought was a satisfactory answer from them on that.
2: You know, at the end of this day, you were subjected to an interrogation. You sat in a red leather armchair in their clubhouse while they asked you why you were a liberal. What was that experience like, and how did you manage to keep that conversation civil and safe?
3: That's a practice that normally is one that they put prospective members through. So it was a little bit different. They had a different set of questions for me. I just answered their questions in the most honest way that I had, including telling them things I disagreed with them on. You know, I think they appreciated the honesty, even though they didn't agree with me on most of the things I said.
2: At the end of the day, they asked you to take a souvenir photo with them. Many of the men are making the OK hand gesture, which has been associated with a white power symbol. And yet, as we discussed, their tenets claim that they're anti-racist, and one of the members of the group you met was actually Native American. So how did they explain that contradiction to you?
3: Yeah, I absolutely called them out on that, and I got an answer that is very common among people on the right, which is, we don't really mean it, that's just to troll the libs. How many of them actually are, you know, white supremacists in one way or another versus not at all? I think in this chapter and across the Proud Boys, there's a spectrum. In certain chapters, there are guys who do lean more fascist, who do, who are much farther right and probably would say that there's some truth to this belief in white power. So they, you know, they have these own contradictions internally that they're not sure how to resolve either.
2: I was struck that a few of the men said that they're not far right, but that society has shifted far left. And they mentioned that they had voted for Bill Clinton back in 1992, and they would again. And you conclude your story by saying that these men are not, in fact, extreme outliers in our society. Explain that whole argument to us.
3: If we just look at what we call the Overton window, a term that they also used, which is this idea of what are the ideas that are acceptable to discuss in mainstream political discourse. These men aren't outliers. They are very much in line with the Trump administration and the practices and policies that are being implemented right now. These are all very mainstream at this point, whether we like it or not. So when I say they're not extreme, that's what I mean, that their ideas actually have become mainstream in the last 10 years. They think that this Overton window has shifted over the last 30 years into a place that they see as unacceptable. They think we've gone too far on the liberal side. And the thought that I offered on that is, I bet if we go back to 1992 when Bill Clinton was running for office, there were people then who would have said, couldn't we just go back to how things were 30 years ago? There's always people who say that. And, you know, I think one of the tensions that we have consistently had as a country is, do we want to stay in the place where things were 30 years ago, 40 years ago, or are we progressing as a country to a new place that, you know, for me personally, is one where we have more freedom and acceptance? They really want to keep us in that place that they thought things were good. And it's one of those things that we've consistently disagreed on when I talk to them.
2: That's University of Maryland computer science professor Jen Golbeck, who studies extremism, on her Esquire magazine article about spending a weekend with the Proud Boys chapter near Cape Fear, North Carolina. Jen, thank you so much for joining us.
3: Thanks for having me.
2: We should note that the Anti-Defamation League dubs the Proud Boys a right-wing extremist group, and the Southern Poverty Law Center labels them a hate group. This is Here and Now.
4: President Trump's anti-crime task force in Memphis has quietly been an immigration crackdown. And Trump says he wants to replicate that task force elsewhere. That's on All Things Considered from NPR News.
5: That and more ahead at 1 this afternoon and 4:30. 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
1: It's here and now. It's been just over a month since devastating double earthquakes struck Venezuela. According to Venezuelan authorities, the quake killed more than 5,000 people and injured more than 16,000. Some 50,000 people are still missing. The government says more than 800 buildings were damaged, 190 collapsed. Phil Gunson is a senior analyst for the International Crisis Group. He joins us now from Venezuela's capital, Caracas, where he lives. Phil, welcome back. Good to have you.
2: Thank you very much.
1: So I understand that you returned home to Caracas a week after the earthquake struck. Tell us what you saw. Give us a sense of the scale of the devastation, both in Caracas and in the coastal towns and cities.
2: Well, you know, I suppose this is true of any natural disaster in the sense that most of the country is under. In fact, you could go to any part of Venezuela, almost any part of Venezuela, and see no sign at all. But then if you go down to the small coastal state of La Guaira, what used to be known as Vargas, there the devastation is just extraordinary. I mean, the number of buildings down, it's mostly in that small concentrated area, and that's, of course, where most of the people died. Caracas did see some building collapses. There were three high-rise buildings came down. Many, many other buildings have been seriously damaged. Some of them will either have to be demolished or will have to be seriously, repaired in order to be habitable.
1: Right. I mean, the number of people killed, 5,000, these are high numbers, 16,000 injured, lots of people missing. In the harder hit coastal areas, are people still looking for family members, for loved ones?
2: Well, sadly, they are. Yes, the 5,000 figure is very much an underestimate. The problem is that because these are high-rise buildings that came down in many cases like a stack of pancakes, getting the bodies out has been a major, major task. And unfortunately, it's been mostly left to the inhabitants themselves. There has been some government response, and of course, a great deal of international help came in the days after the earthquake. But sadly, thousands of bodies evidently remain buried under the rubble.
1: Wow. I wanted to ask you about that international response. Do Venezuelans think that the response from the government, both from the U.S. and the Venezuelan governments, have been adequate?
2: I think there's a universal belief, except among senior government leaders, that the government response was slow and inadequate. The first 2 to 3 days, people down on the coast saw almost nobody official. And when there was a response, the criticism was it was slow. In many cases, it was, it got in the way. I mean, a lot of, the uniformed security forces seemed to be more concerned with restricting access than in actually doing anything practical. And there was a very, very severe lack of heavy equipment to move the rubble. And in general, not just the uniformed security forces, but, civil defense and the firefighters and so on were really seriously under-equipped.
1: I see. And is there still a U.S. presence there? If not, what happens next?
2: Well, the U.S. restored relations with Venezuela, so there are quite a few diplomats here now. But the military presence ends today. There were nearly 1,000 troops deployed from U.S. Southern Command to help with the rescue efforts and so on. But they have now been pulled out, and it's really now left to United Nations, to private, local and foreign NGOs, and to whatever response the government can come up with.
1: I see. So I'm reading that the Venezuelan government has estimated some 18,000 people lost their homes in the twin earthquakes. Where are the survivors living, those who lost their homes?
2: Well, they're living in camps mostly. Of course, there's a minority of people who managed to find refuge with friends or relatives, but the vast majority of those people are in tents, some of them more organized than others, and of course those kinds of living conditions are far from ideal in health terms. But for now, that's all there is. The government is promising to build more homes for people at record speed, because the worry is that they'll do what they did the last time, which is to, you know, to build things too fast and without due regard to building regulations.
1: Right. And Phil, so I understand that this coming weekend, representatives from Venezuela's interim government and opposition will meet to negotiate the country's political future. And this comes after U.S. Special Forces captured Venezuelan President Nicolas Maduro in January. How have these quakes changed that conversation? And what do you expect will happen this weekend?
2: Well, I think the first thing to point out is that although formally speaking, these will be talks between the government and the opposition delegation has essentially been handpicked by the U.S. And opposition leader Maria Corina Machado, who had she not been banned, would of course won the election in 2024, whose result President Maduro refused to recognize. She's not part of this. She was invited to join, but she hasn't accepted. She's not had a part in the design of this process.
1: I see. Phil Gunson, I got to cut you off there because the clock is ticking. But thank you so much. That's Phil Gunson in Caracas. He's a senior analyst at the International Crisis Group. Thanks for being with us. Here and Now is a production of NPR and WBUR. I'm Anthony Brooks.
3: And I'm Indira Lakshmanan. 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
8: Get informed tomorrow at 2 in the morning until 9 for Tuesday on KQED News. Almost lunchtime. Let's go to Joe Salvatore. KQED traffic starting in Mountain View. What's happening?
9: All right, Dave. We do have a stall still northbound 85 just as you get to 101 north. This car is stalled out in the second lane from the left. There could also be some debris in the roadway. This is backed up towards the Central Expressway. And in Oakland, westbound 580 just before Coolidge Avenue. This is a stall. They managed to move it to the center divide. Joe Salvatore for KQED.
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3: From NPR and WBUR Boston, I'm Indira Lakshmanan.
1: I'm Anthony Brooks. It's Here and Now. Coming up, the latest from Seattle, where a shooting at a food festival left 3 dead. Also, despite President Trump's efforts to slow or kill the development of clean energy, it's moving forward anyway.
10: Last year, we saw 90% of what got added to the grid was wind, solar, and batteries, and that's not something any law can repeal or slow down.
3: And for most of us, our senses are separate. We see with our eyes and we hear with our ears. For some people, one sense ignites another.
11: For instance, every day of the week has a color, a number, a shape. Sometimes things have a smell that I can think of, or a temperature or a texture.
3: Understanding synesthesia, coming up Here and Now.
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12: Live from NPR News in Washington, I'm Lakshmi Singh. As of tomorrow, the U.S. and Israel will have been at war with Iran for 5 months. There is currently a pause in fighting. A regional official involved in mediation efforts but not authorized to speak publicly says concerted diplomacy is underway. The official says the U.S. and Iran want to return to an interim ceasefire deal that addresses flexibility in transit through the Strait of Hormuz, a vital global shipping route. There's concern Israeli Prime Minister Benjamin Netanyahu's meeting tomorrow at the White House could complicate matters. Netanyahu's facing heavy pressure from far-right leaders at home who want to maintain military pressure on Iran. Meanwhile, President Trump addressed reporters earlier today.
5: The people said, please don't shoot last night, the night before, two nights. Don't do it. You know, we're having good talks. So we'll see what happens. I think there's a good chance that something could happen. And if it does, good. If it doesn't, we go back to doing what we were doing 2 days ago.
12: President Trump on Air Force One en route to Michigan, where the president is defending his handling of the U.S. economy and sweeping tariffs, including new hefty levies against Canadian goods that stand to affect Michigan businesses. Michigan holds primaries next week. Former FBI Director Jim Comey is asking a judge to dismiss his indictment for posting a photo of seashells on a North Carolina beach. NPR's Carrie Johnson reports Comey argues that image cannot be considered a true threat.
6: Jim Comey says he thought shells that spelled out the numbers 8647 were clever political commentary, using restaurant slang to express opposition to the 47th president, Donald Trump. But the Justice Department turned Comey's Instagram post into a criminal prosecution, arguing the former FBI director made a serious threat against the president. In a new court filing, Comey's lawyers say that defies common sense and the First Amendment. Comey says he's being punished for criticizing Trump, and that forcing him to stand trial will chill free speech. DOJ tried and failed to bring another criminal case against Comey last year. Carrie Johnson, NPR News, Washington.
12: Seattle Mayor Katie Wilson says the suspect held in connection with yesterday's mass shooting is 15 years old. The teen is due to appear in court this afternoon. Wilson says police are still looking for a second person believed to have information about the shooting at an annual food festival. Three people were killed in the incident. Several people were wounded. Several victims were being discharged or have already been discharged from the hospital today. A candlelight vigil is scheduled tonight. This is NPR News.
13: Live from KQED News, I'm Brian Watt. Some Sonoma County residents who have complained for years about noise from jet departures are alarmed that the Federal Aviation Administration appears to have redirected flights to appease a gathering of rich and powerful men. Reporter Anna Armstrong with the Press Democrat.
14: We were able to track down an FAA NOTAM, it's called Notice to Airmen. And that's when we saw that it was labeled Bohemian Grove, this notice to airmen, that traffic was shifting.
13: The private men's club on the Russian River hosts an annual convention of top politicians and business leaders from around the globe. Flight patterns are expected to return to normal after the retreat ends later this month. San Francisco Giants legend Jeff Kent is officially part of the Baseball Hall of Fame. His induction ceremony took place Sunday morning. Kent played college ball at UC Berkeley before being drafted by the Toronto Blue Jays in 1992. His trade to the Giants in 97 pushed his career to new heights. Here's Kent speaking at the induction ceremony in New York.
15: San Francisco is home. San Francisco is where every lesson I'd learned finally came together.
13: Carlos Beltran, who played part of a season with the Giants in 2011, was also inducted into the Hall of Fame. Speaking of the Giants, they lost to the Angels 4-3 yesterday, and tonight they welcome the Milwaukee Brewers to Oracle Park. The Brewers have the second-best record in baseball. So there's that. I'm Brian Watt. Thanks for listening to KQED News.
8: 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And if you would, participate in a very brief 5-minute survey. Thanks for your input. Dangerously high surf, sneaker waves, rip currents along the coast. Beach hazard statement through Wednesday night. Mostly cloudy along the coast and bay. Some clearing. Sunny inland today.
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1: I'm Anthony Brooks. It's Here and Now. Police in Seattle have one person in custody and are still searching for a second suspect following a shooting at a food festival in the city yesterday that left three people dead and four injured, including a toddler. Paige Browning from member station KUOW in Seattle is covering this developing story and joins us now. Paige, welcome.
16: Hi, thanks for having me.
1: And remind us briefly, if you could, what happened on Sunday at this food festival?
16: Sure. Crowds of people were mulling about, getting food from rows of food trucks, and around 6 p.m., gunshots were fired. Police say it appears two people were trying to shoot at each other, that this was some sort of fight that broke out. But in the chaos of the crowded scene, seven people were shot. And tragically, three of them died last night, one after being rushed to the hospital, and the four others who were injured received medical care of varying degrees, and they're in recovery. But like any scene of violence, it was just terrifying to witnesses and everyone at the scene. Our team spoke with Jessica Allison, who was there with her child and husband at this food festival, and here's what she told us it was like.
17: He's like, run! We had to run. We hid behind the concert stage. And we just basically just sat there behind there and waited for not really to clear out. We just didn't know what to do. It was just, it's absolute stampede.
16: Yeah, that's Jessica Allison. I also spoke with a film critic in town, Chase Hutchinson, who was there to host an event. He heard the gunfire and then was running up a stairwell with others, helping a kid up the stairs. It was just really terrifying for people.
1: Yeah, terrifying indeed. It sounds like it. Paige, as we mentioned, one person in custody, police looking for another person in connection with this. What do we know about the suspect, how the search is going, and what might have prompted the shooting? Is there evidence that this was a gang shooting? Do we know anything about the motivation here?
16: That is one of the primary questions that KUOW is asking today. People in the community are asking whether this was gang-related. Mm-hmm. Police have not confirmed that. Seattle's not known for a gang presence. It's rarely talked about here, but there are gang members and activity in the city. It just rarely spills out into the public. But as far as the suspect who's been apprehended, they were arrested very quickly because police were on site and actually have an office at Seattle Center. So they quickly brought them into that office. They're going to have a first court appearance today. Police have been hesitant to release any information about the suspect, saying only it was a young person.
1: I see. And Paige, what do we know about the three victims who sadly died?
16: Yeah, the people who died were a 19-year-old man, a 44-year-old man, and a 56-year-old woman. The woman had been rushed into surgery at the hospital but died from the injuries. The medical examiner has not released their names yet. We don't know their involvement or if they're all innocent bystanders, but our colleagues on site last night witnessed loved ones coming into Seattle Center, some loudly sobbing as police were in the process of notifying families.
1: And finally, in just a few seconds that we have left, how is the city overall reacting to this? I mean, it's a devastating and horrifying event.
16: Oh, people are really shaken. This has been a very positive summer for Seattle. Nice weather, hosting the FIFA World Cup, and big events like this one. So people are just aghast that this happened at all.
1: Sure.
16: We of all places, literally underneath the Space Needle, our symbol of the city. We've got a lot of questions about why this happened.
1: Paige Browning with member station KUOW. Thank you.
16: Thank you so much.
3: Let's turn now to India, where an upstart youth movement scored a major political victory over the weekend. The student protesters, who ironically dubbed themselves the Cockroach People's Party, called off nationwide protests after winning a major demand, the resignation of Education Minister Dharmendra Pradhan. The student movement has shaken up politics in the world's largest democracy, and the big question is where it goes from here. Let's bring in Shomit Ganguly, a senior fellow at the Hoover Institution at Stanford University. Professor Ganguly, thanks so much for joining us.
18: Thank you for this opportunity.
3: So Education Minister Pradhan was a close confidant of Prime Minister Narendra Modi, who has rarely, if ever, given in to political pressure before. So were you surprised by his Education Minister's resignation?
18: Not entirely surprised, because the Modi government was forced to make at least a symbolic concession given the extent of the protests, which started originally in New Delhi and then spread to other parts of the country.
3: The movement started just this year. Step back and give us a brief overview of what it is and what the demands are from these students.
18: The students are frustrated with the lack of employment prospects. The students were triggered by the leak of exam papers for a nationwide medical and dental exam. And in effect, the release of these papers, the leakage of these papers, meant that they had to take these extraordinarily demanding and rigorous exams all over again after months of careful and painful preparations.
3: All right. Well, student-led political movements, some of which have really made huge changes in their societies, are a common theme across histories and cultures. I'm thinking of the student-led protests in this country against the Vietnam War in the 60s and 70s. I'm thinking of the student movement in 2024 in neighboring Bangladesh that toppled the leader there. Do you see parallels with this movement in India, and how successful do you think they could be?
18: Most definitely, I see parallels, particularly in the case of Bangladesh, where a student movement was responsible for bringing down the government of Sheikh Hasina Wajid, who had been in office for well over a decade, and where students felt that the benefits of economic growth, which Bangladesh had witnessed under her regime, had not really reached significant segments of the population and saw their employment and other prospects in life rather bleak.
3: You know, it strikes me that in India, there are such poor job prospects for young people. We saw one citation that 40% of graduates between the ages of 15 and 25 are unemployed. And so it's understandable that this movement would rise up. I'm wondering, how does this movement fit into the context of other calls for change in India? And what do you see as the future of this youth movement?
18: Much depends on the willingness of these students to sustain a movement which does not have a clear-cut leader or any clear-cut organization. I think the students, if they can persist in their demands, may be able to bring about some meaningful change, but that also depends on the willingness of the government not to just make symbolic concessions, but undertake long-delayed substantive reforms in the Indian educational sector and also open up greater employment opportunities in conjunction with the private sector.
3: So, Professor, the students had some other demands. What were they?
18: Amongst other demands, they wanted the families of certain students who felt completely hapless after the release of the exam papers and had committed suicide. They wanted the families to receive substantial amounts of compensation. And in addition to that, they're also demanding reforms in the educational system, which was one of their original grievances in the first place.
3: Prime Minister Narendra Modi has been in power for more than 12 years. He has been, you know, stubborn, some would even say a bit authoritarian in his leadership, and has not given in easily to pressure. And so I'm curious what this, you know, incredible resignation over the weekend, which you could say is a defeat for the Modi government, does that signal a shift in India's politics or a shift in how Modi is dealing with protesters and demonstrators?
18: I think it's a little premature to suggest that this may be a shift in India's politics, much as I would like to see that happen. But it has certainly dented Modi's image of invincibility. It has shown that student-led protests, which are concerted, which are relentless, and which are widespread, can actually be a harbinger of possible change.
3: Shumit Ganguly is a senior fellow at the Hoover Institution at Stanford University. Thank you so much for joining us.
18: Thank you.
1: The Trump administration is ordering what it calls warning signs outside the Smithsonian's National Museum of American History. President Trump has been critical of the museum, alleging that it fails to depict accurately the nation's history. NPR's Janet Ujong Lee reports that Trump's views don't sit well with many historians.
19: The executive order comes weeks after the administration's report saying that the Smithsonian was engaging in anti-white rhetoric and transgender activism. The Trump administration also called out the institution for being insufficiently patriotic. Reaction to the president's executive order was swift.
20: The White House seeks to impose a narrow, singular, celebratory narrative of American greatness.
19: That's Beth English, the executive director of the Organization of American Historians.
20: Crucially, that narrative would erase the conflict, the struggle, the diversity, the complexity that have always defined the American experience.
19: She says these warning signs, which are to be posted by the National Park Service outside the museum, are a targeted attack to break the public's trust of the Smithsonian and its historians.
21: I think the signage is kind of clever.
19: Mike Gonzalez is a senior research fellow at the Heritage Foundation, a conservative think tank. He appeared before a House subcommittee last week criticizing the Smithsonian leadership. He says he's delighted to see the museum will be able to correct what he says are its errors.
21: It's not really a trigger warning, but it's a way to say, hey, what are you going to see? It's not a an objective representation of your own history.
19: NPR reached out to the Smithsonian and the National Park Service. Neither responded to requests for comment before air. Janet Ujongli, NPR News.
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0: When President Trump announced an anti-crime task force in Memphis last fall, federal and local officials never mentioned immigration enforcement as a goal. But the first few months shocked the community.
1: It was very evident that this was an immigration operation at its core.
0: Trump says he wants to replicate the Memphis task force elsewhere. I'm Elsa Chang. That's on All Things Considered from NPR News.
2: And we'll have more coming right up. 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Then at 2 today on The World, the unprecedented scale of Spain's wildfires poses a new challenge for firefighters. Handling the blazes in forests is very different from fighting them in urban areas. How Spain is adapting to both and more global news on KQED News at 2. 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
4: It's Here and Now. For most of us, our senses live in separate rooms. We hear music with our ears, we see colors with our eyes, and time is just a number on a watch. But for about 4% of the population, those rooms have no walls. It's a neurological phenomenon called synesthesia, from the Greek for a union of the senses. That means those people can see time, hear colors, or even taste words. Our next guest lives in a world where time itself has a physical, geometric shape. Scientists who study synesthesia say it could help us better understand human perception. Dr. Mary Spiller is a cognitive psychologist and senior lecturer at the University of East London who not only studies synesthesia, she has it herself. Mary, welcome.
5: Hello, thank you for having me here.
4: So Mary, you've spent your career studying human perception, but you didn't realize that your own brain was wired differently until you were a PhD student. Tell us about this oval that has surrounded you since childhood.
5: Yes, that's correct. So for me, time is months of a year are in an oval shape. So it's an oval in front of me at sort of waist height with January near me and August opposite me. As I said, I've always experienced this. I always thought that's just how everyone saw the year. And then I remember as a child talking to people about it, talking to their family, and finding out pretty quickly that no, not everyone experienced it like this. I kind of didn't really think much about it. And then many years later, started my PhD. I was studying grapheme colour synesthesia, which is when people have coloured letters. So every time they see a letter, hear a word, they get colour experiences. And then I was at a conference listening to people present all of their synesthesia research, and there were all these talks about time-space synesthesia. And I was sat in the audience thinking, doesn't everyone do this? Like, surely this is how everyone... And I sort of had that moment where I was like, oh no, I'm a synesthete.
4: So tell us, does it give you an advantage to see time in three dimensions? Does it help you manage your own or your family's calendar in some way?
5: So yes, on a personal level, I think it definitely has helped me a lot. And I sort of, when I'm stressed or feeling overwhelmed, I can kind of look at my mental calendar and think about what the week ahead looks like or what the year ahead looks like. And I can sort of map things out with a sort of actual spatial location. I've been involved with some research with Julia Simner at University of Sussex, and we looked at people with time-space synesthete and we compared their memory for dates and time, sort of historical events and other aspects, and found that people did do better on these tests if they had time-space synesthesia compared to people without. So, you know, there's evidence to back up my kind of personal experience here as well.
4: Fascinating. So they're all different kinds of synesthesia. You have time-space. Give us the examples of the other most common forms.
5: Yeah, so I've mentioned what we call grapheme colour synesthesia. So this is when letters or numbers, written units, give the person with synesthesia an experience of colour. So it could be like the letter A might be blue, or the letter F might be green. And then there's sound colour synesthesia, which again is quite common. This is when music or sounds give people experiences of colour. Sometimes these are just straightforward colours. Sometimes these are amazing visual arrays of all kinds of exciting sort of colours and shapes and different textures that they experience. So listening to, classical music or something can be a very sort of visual experience for people with this form of synesthesia, as well as the lovely sounds that they're hearing. Other forms include word taste synesthesia. So people, when they hear words, they taste things. It's not very common, but the people that I've spoken to with it can sometimes say it can be a bit uncomfortable when some words don't have a nice taste and they have to say the words or they have to hear the words. So that's one of the drawbacks there, I think, for that form of synesthesia.
4: All right. Well, for a long time, skeptics said that this was just a vivid imagination. But scientists now have physical, measurable proof that these experiences are real. There was a fascinating recent study about how eyes react to seeing colors that are not really there, like seeing the number 5 as red. Tell us about that.
5: Yeah, so when we see different shades of color externally, like when we're looking around the room around us, our eyes, our pupils, will change shape depending on the brightness of the color. And so what these researchers did is they got people with synesthesia to have their synesthetic experience. So they were presented with letters or numbers, but with no color. And they measured their pupils and how they changed. And they found that depending on the brightness of the synesthete's colour, so different letters have different colours, depending on different numbers have different colours, their pupils did change in the way that they predicted, as if they were seeing real colours. So they were not seeing colours, they were not shown anything, but their pupil size changed as if they were seeing colours.
4: I'm speaking with Mary Spiller. She's a cognitive psychologist at the University of East London who studies the phenomenon of synesthesia when different senses mix together in our brains. Well, let's talk about the neuroscience behind this. Since the 1800s, scientists have been struggling to figure out how synesthesia develops in the brain. There are now two prevailing theories. Explain to us, is this a glitch in the brains of certain people or something else?
5: So it's definitely not a glitch. I can guarantee that. So the first main theory is that there's different parts of the brain that are involved, and that there's usually no feedback between those parts of the brain. The neuron, the connections are there, but activity just goes in one direction. With synesthetes, it's thought that the activity goes in both directions between those parts of the brain. The second theory is what's called the cross-activation theory. And this one, I think there's a bit more evidence to support. So when we're born, we have loads of neural connections in our brain, and we all go through this phase where the connections, sort of the non-useful connections, kind of disappear. And for some reason with synesthetes, those non-useful connections do not all disappear. And so they get these extra connections that are still there, remaining all the time from birth. It's a genetic reason. That's a different story, but scientists are working on the genetic side of it. But those extra connections are there, and then because of those extra connections, you get these kind of extra sensory things happening. So when they hear music, they don't just hear music. The visual part of the brain is also activated, and they get the color connection, color experience that way.
4: So extra white and gray matter in these people's
5: yes.
4: brains and higher
5: exactly.
4: structural connectivity. Okay, well, research shows that synesthetes are 8 times more likely to work in creative roles than the general population. I'm thinking of jazz musician Duke Ellington, who didn't just see colors, he felt textures in music. He described the note D as looking like dark blue burlap. The composer Franz Liszt would tell orchestras to play certain notes a little bluer to get the sound that he was seeing. Pop star Billie Eilish recently spoke about her experience with synesthesia on The Tonight Show with Jimmy Fallon. Let's listen.
6: I don't know why it exists, but my brother has it, I have it, my dad has it, a few people I know have it, my mom does not. It's a thing in your brain where you associate random stuff to everything. So, for instance, every day of the week has a color, a number, a shape. Sometimes things have a smell that I can think of, or a temperature, or a texture. And it means nothing. I mean, literally, it doesn't mean anything.
4: So Billy Joel, Pharrell Williams, lots of artists have talked about seeing music as colors or having these cross-sensory experiences that Billie Eilish describes. So I got to ask you, does synesthesia give people a creative edge?
5: So this is a complicated question. obviously creativity can be looked at and measured in lots of different ways. It's not just producing, you know, music or art or something. So it is more complicated than that. But on a sort of general basis, you can understand how having those extra experiences will help. So if you're listening to music and you see amazing colours, you know, there's artists that then use that as inspiration for their work, and they're able to paint, you know, all these beautiful sort of things that they see in their mind from the music they hear. And musicians talk about how they can use the colours they see when they hear the sounds to make the sounds sound better because the colours look better. So you can see how it kind of it gives you something extra to help what you're creating have a sort of extra layer that people generally seem to enjoy as well.
4: At the same time, there are also records that Vincent van Gogh was forced out of piano lessons because his teacher thought he was insane when he talked about the colors of notes. The writer Vladimir Nabokov described the colored hearing that ran in his family as mild hallucinations. So is this condition a gift or a burden?
5: I would say definitely a gift. I mean, I think the key thing here is increasing understanding so that people don't feel like what they're experiencing is something that's wrong with them. And I think that's really great, you know, when shows like yours where we're talking about it and we can help people understand. A lot of my work now is working with, you know, helping educators, health professionals have greater awareness of what synesthesia is so that they're more informed, because a lot of people still haven't heard of it. And so that when people do come to them and talk about, you know, seeing colours when they hear noises or something, it's not seen as something that's sort of a problem. So, yeah, it's definitely almost everyone I've spoken to with synesthesia, even when it's quite overwhelming, still say they would not want to live without it, that they wouldn't want it taken away from them. It's just how they experience their world.
4: Well, then let me ask. Human perception is so complicated and beautiful, and something that scientists like yourself are still trying to fully understand. What does synesthesia reveal about how all of us see the world, whether we have this condition or not?
5: So I think the really cool thing about what synesthesia shows us and helps us to remember is that we do not all experience the world in the same way. So something as simple as hearing a cat's meow or the taste of something isn't necessarily experienced in the same way by me as it is by you. And I think that just it gives us a way to explore things like, you know, imagining colours in a way that we might not have been able to if we didn't have people who had such sort of vivid colour experiences in the absence of colour from outside.
4: Dr. Mary Spiller is a cognitive psychologist and senior lecturer at the University of East London who studies the phenomenon of synesthesia and has it herself. Mary Spiller, thank you so much for joining us.
5: Thank you very much.
4: This is Here and Now.
7: Live from NPR News in Boston, I'm Steve Brown. Fire crews in southwest France are battling a massive wildfire that has burned an area four times the size of Paris. The blaze forced 220,000 people to flee near Bordeaux. France's interior minister says the fire stopped growing, offering a glimmer of hope. However, with temperatures expected to rise, the situation remains critical. Crews are racing against time, using earth movers to create fire breaks. Meanwhile, Spain is also fighting its largest ever fires, with evacuations around Madrid and Valencia. President Trump is saying that his tariffs have helped General Motors. Trump's statement comes as he is set to defend his economic policies during a visit today to a GM facility in a Detroit suburb. His tariffs have affected many businesses in Michigan, where the economy relies heavily on trade with Canada. Attorneys for social media influencers Andrew and Tristan Tate will meet with federal prosecutors in Miami to work out a schedule for the process of fighting extradition to the United Kingdom, where the brothers are accused of rape and sex trafficking. The Tates are being held in federal detention across the street from the courthouse. The brothers have consistently denied allegations of abuse and human trafficking. 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
2: 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Sunny Sacramento Valley in 92 today's high Sacramento, hotter tomorrow up to 97. The Bay Area, some cloud cover existing along the coast and bay, sunny inland, highs in the low 60s to the mid 90s inland today. Be careful on the water, the beach, dangerously high surf, sneaker waves and rip currents. That beach hazard statement in effect until late Wednesday afternoon.
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8: It's Here and Now. Trump accounts, those government-funded savings accounts for children under 18, went live earlier this month. To date, more than 7 million accounts have been open. For babies born during Trump's second term, the federal government loads them up with $1,000 each. But how much of a difference will these accounts actually make for parents struggling with more immediate concerns like paying for diapers and daycare? Joining us now is CBS News business analyst Jill Schlesinger. Jill, welcome. Good to have you back.
9: Thanks for having me.
8: So remind us what Trump accounts are and how they work.
9: So as you mentioned, there is this real focus on babies that are born last year and this year and the next 2 years. But these are accounts that are for any child under the age of 18. And there is some special tax benefit associated.

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1: Or is 500 index funds. So that's not like you can choose anything. That's what you get.
2: Right. Now, what about the many parents struggling right now with the costs of raising their children, including high childcare expenses? Can these Trump accounts help them in any way?
1: You know, it's tough because this is a real long-term investment. And I'm a certified financial planner. I love long-term investing, but you bring up such a good point in that there are families who are struggling. And for them, there is maybe the child tax credit, which has been beefed up over the last dozen years or so. But I think that there are some critics of these accounts that say, hey, you know, if you really cared about my kid, maybe there wouldn't have been cuts to Medicaid, which it really can hurt lower income folks. And I do think that these people who are struggling to raise their children, you mentioned childcare, man, that is so huge. We had a recent report that found that 78% of parents say they spend 10% or more of their household income on childcare. And a whopping 20%, they're spending $30,000 a year. So when you live in a high cost of living area and you're not near your family, these expenses are huge. And the Trump account, while nice for the future, does nothing for those near-term needs.
2: Right. So very quickly, Jill, in the few seconds we have left, what's the best way for parents to manage current expenses while also saving for their child's future?
1: You know, I think it's a little bit of everything. Yeah. And so what I think you have to do is run the numbers and really do try to take advantage of anything that's available from the government, from your municipality. And if you can, try before you have kids to set aside a little bit of a cushion. You know that you're going to need it.
2: Right. Jill Schlesinger, CBS News business analyst. She's also host of the new podcast, Money Moves. You can also find her at JillOnMoney.com. Jill, thanks so much. We appreciate it.
1: Thanks again.
2: It's Here and Now.
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5: 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KQED News, morning edition, the California Report, all tomorrow morning. Coming right up at 1 o'clock, all things considered, early edition, President Trump's anti-crime task force in Memphis has quietly been an immigration crackdown. And Trump says he wants to replicate the task force elsewhere. That story, KQED Afternoon News, and more on All Things Considered, 1 o'clock today and 4:30. 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
1: From NPR and WBUR, I'm Indira Lakshmanan.
2: I'm Anthony Brooks. This is Here and Now. To what extent has the Trump administration reversed the climate policies of the Biden era? Our next guest says maybe not as much as you would have expected. First, here's a little background. In 2022, President Biden signed the Inflation Reduction Act, an ambitious plan to spur the development of solar power, electric vehicles, and other zero-carbon industries to dramatically reduce carbon emissions.

0: Donald Trump called it a Green New Scam, and after he was elected, he resolved to kill it. Republicans passed the so-called One Big Beautiful Bill, which terminated major parts of the historic climate law. But a new report by MIT's Center for Energy and Environmental Policy Research argues that much of the influence and effects of the climate bill, particularly when it comes to electric power generation, have survived. Lily Bermel is the author of the report entitled Glass Half Full. She joins us now. Lily, welcome. Good to have you.
1: Thank you, Anthony. Great to be here today.
0: So the One Big Beautiful Bill Act rescinded tax credits for wind and solar, among other things, but this report argues that the effects on the clean energy transition isn't as bleak as predicted. What did you find?
1: That's right. So I took some modeling looking at the current policy environment, which is defined by the changes to that Inflation Reduction Act and the repeal of all of the Biden-era power plant regulations. And I compared that to what we had under Biden. And what I found is that on average, over the coming decade, about three quarters of the clean energy capacity that would have been added to the grid under the prior policy environment will still get built. And for power sector emissions reductions, about two-thirds will still occur as well.
0: So what explains that? Because it's you would be forgiven for believing that the One Big Beautiful Bill Act with the rescinding of all of those tax rebates would really have done a number on these measures. What explains that about 70% of the clean energy capacity is still there?
1: Well, first, I think it comes down to having a clear-eyed recognition that while the One Big Beautiful Bill Act did make a lot of changes to the Inflation Reduction Act, it was not as damaging as the climate community feared it would be. And so in reality, while a lot of the grant programs were pulled back, that was a lot of money going directly to communities, and tax credits for wind and solar were phased down on an accelerated timeline, more or less, the rest of things still stood. A lot of the investments in the more innovative set of clean energy technologies and some of the loan programs. What we see is that that three quarters capacity that will still get preserved on average, that reflects the market momentum behind wind and solar and batteries that get added to the grid every year. And so last year, we saw 90% of what got added to the grid was wind, solar, and batteries. And that's not something any law can repeal or slow down.
0: So that's really interesting. And I wanted to ask you about that. So it sounds like you're saying that despite the efforts of the federal government, these industries are now competitive in the marketplace on their own. So they have taken on real momentum of their own, despite the absence of federal subsidies. Is that right?
1: Yes, they are. Often the cheapest to build, they're often quite fast. And so the Trump administration has thrown hurdle after hurdle after hurdle at wind and solar in particular. And while that does certainly have a chilling environment, in my analysis, important to note, does not include those extra extraneous actions by the Trump administration, the vast majority will still get deployed over the coming decade.
0: The report, though, makes it pretty clear that removing and restricting energy tax credits is going to contribute to higher energy prices, project cancellations, job losses, and less energy added to the grid at a time when power demand is surging. Can you talk a little bit about that?
1: Yes, that's exactly right. So the losses are very real. As you said, less energy on the grid, higher prices, canceled projects, fewer jobs. What we see is that the fossil fleet that already exists runs for more hours of the day to fill in the gap that is left by less clean energy. And so that's part of why our power sector will be dirtier going forward. It's that the coal will be slower to retire without those regulations encouraging their retirement. And gas is so flexible and provides a really important reliability service for the grid that it's able to ramp up and fill in the space.
0: I want to ask you, too, what you found out about onshore wind power, which I understand there'll be a lot less of that thanks to the Republicans' One Big Beautiful Bill law. What happens there?
1: So there's two different types of wind power, offshore and onshore. And interestingly, offshore wind is so small in its pipeline because you can really only build it in a couple of places that we see the same amount of deployment in both scenarios. but it's onshore wind that really struggles. And in particular, it's the only metric that falls below this kind of arbitrary glass half full 50% preserved threshold.
0: Yeah.
1: And the reason why is because onshore wind was actually already struggling under the Biden administration. It's a technology that has a lot of constraints and challenges that a tax credit just simply can't fix. So, for example, it's really dependent on transmission and on grid infrastructure to be able to connect where the wind is blowing to where cities are. And if we're building transmission so slowly, that really affects the onshore wind industry.
0: Nice.
1: It also is just a little bit more expensive, and we're not seeing the same innovation-driven cost declines that we see in some other technologies. So it was already struggling, and the removal of the tax credit kind of was beating it on its way down.
0: I see. Now, your report does not look at the effect of Trump policies on electric vehicles. Why not? And do you have any sense of to the extent to which that industry has been set back?
1: Yes, great question. I chose to focus this report just on the power sector. So when we think about that 75% clean energy preserved and 2/3 emissions reductions preserved, that's just in the power sector and doesn't represent the whole economy effort to decarbonize. For transportation, I definitely would say that sector had a far bigger setback than the power sector, in part because the Trump administration has been quite successful in dismantling the entire apparatus of regulations and incentives that were supporting the EV transition. And so that included a special tax credit to buy and lease EVs. That includes the special waiver that California has to regulate cars at a more ambitious level than the federal level. It includes the tailpipe regulations and a couple of other things. And so number one, what's interesting is that because the car fleet turnover is so slow, we won't see the damage so immediately. But on the policy front, we are really stripped of all tools and ability to invest in this sector. And so it will require a lot of creative, innovative thinking about how to spur competition and innovation in our domestic automobile industry so that we can make sure we remain competitive and go to EVs.
0: All right. But the big takeaway here is that the glass is half full. In fact, it's more like the glass is 3/4 full, it sounds like.
1: Exactly.
0: So given all this, how should policymakers in the next administration seek to boost the clean energy transition? You argue that they shouldn't go back to the drawing board and sort of start from the beginning. Where should they be putting their efforts?
1: That's a great question, and I think the report is most illuminating to answer that question about what does the next era of climate policy look like. And so hypothetically, right, if the glass was half empty, if the majority of progress under the Biden administration is wiped out, that would encourage policymakers to try to restore what Biden did, because clearly it was successful or had a lot of promise to it. But in reality, if most of the benefits and progress are preserved thanks to market conditions and other tailwinds like demand from big tech companies, what that suggests is that on policy, we should be thinking about new things, new opportunities that we didn't quite solve before. And so while the IRA focused on wind and solar and other technologies, what we're seeing is, wow, wind and solar is quite resilient. And so let's do things to commercialize the other set of technologies like geothermal and advanced nuclear and carbon capture that are 100% necessary to decarbonize. And then there's a set of things to do about how fast can you build in this country and how much can we expand the grid and strengthen it. And we want to double the size of our grid to power our economy and to meet our national security demands. And so there's a lot of opportunity to do new policy rather than rerun an old playbook.
0: All right. Well, that's Lily Bermell. She was a policy advisor under Special Presidential Climate Envoy John Kerry during the Biden administration. She's a visiting fellow at Columbia University Center for Global Energy Policy and author of a new report from MIT Center for Energy and Environmental Policy Research entitled Glass Half Full. Lily, thank you so much.
1: Thank you. Great to join you today.
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1: It's Here and Now. The National Weather Service is warning of extreme heat across 19 states today, from the southwestern desert states to the Midwest and Great Plains to the Gulf Coast, putting millions of Americans at risk. Meanwhile, Europeans are bracing for their fourth major heat wave this summer. Climate science shows Europe is heating faster than any continent at twice the average global rate, making formerly temperate cities like Paris unbearably hot. That's forcing the French to reconsider a modern convenience they thought they didn't need or want, air conditioning. NPR's Eleanor Beardsley reports.
2: France has been at the epicenter of Europe's hottest summer ever. Paris summer temperatures used to hover in the mid-80s. Three consecutive heat waves this year have already pushed the thermometer over 100 degrees Fahrenheit for days on end. Desperate shoppers fought over air conditioning units and fans at a Paris DIY store in this scene shown on news channel TF1. Far-right leader Marine Le Pen wasted no time capitalizing on the deadly heat, despite her party's skepticism over climate change.
3: L'absurdité, c'est de faire mourir les gens de chaleur, d'accord?
2: It's absurd to let people die in the heat, she told a crowd while out campaigning, shown on BFM TV. You can have your opinion, but if I'm elected president, I'll put in place a massive air conditioning plan starting with the most vulnerable. President Emmanuel Macron's environment minister, Monique Barbu, argued that emissions from AC are one reason the planet is overheating in the first place.
4: Je suis horrifié par les gens qui me disent
2: I'm horrified by people who say, oh, let's just put in air conditioning everywhere, she said on Radio France News. Do you think that will stop forest fires or crops from burning up or farm animals from dying? The great French air conditioning debate is on, though traditional lines are blurring as many who once rejected AC as noisy, unaesthetic, and oh-so-American now say they want it. While health and climate experts agree schools and hospitals should be climatisé, they say putting AC in every building in cities like Paris would be a terrible idea.
5: You have a cool place.
6: Yeah, it's really nice.
2: I meet architect Eitan Levy in a 19th century building in central Paris that houses the Climate Academy, a city-run organization helping raise public awareness about climate change. He says air conditioning doesn't work well in Paris for many reasons. Laws ban modifying historic building facades. AC also pumps hot air outside.
7: When you are in a very dense city like Paris and not much green space in between, the hot air is all going to agglomerate and it's going to increase the air temperature quite a lot.
2: He says air conditioning should be a last resort after other fixes are made. We sit in the shade of the building's inner cobblestone courtyard, which he says used to be a parking lot.
7: Smartly, they decided to plant, I believe, 12 fruit trees.
2: He says the greenery has brought the temps from 95 degrees in direct sun down to 77 under the canopy. To block direct sunlight, City Hall is ripping out stone plazas across Paris and replacing them with mini forests. And greenery is popping up on rooftops. We go to the rooftop of the Climate Academy, full of wooden planters on a wooden deck. It's a pilot project for a company called Roofscapes that Levy has co-founded.
7: How can we, as architects, very much focus on adapting what's already built and what's no longer performing well because the climate is changing and because the way we use those buildings is also changing?
2: He says they started with rooftops because 80% of Paris roofs are made of zinc and slate, a huge heat conductor, but this roof looks like a dense garden.
7: It's a mix of local plants from the Paris region and plants from the south of France that are more Mediterranean plants and that are better suited to heat waves like the one we're going through right now.
2: But only half this roof is decked. We look across at the exposed zinc rooftop.
7: These are the ones.
2: Levy opens a box to check the temperature sensors comparing the two.
7: From the part of the roof that is not shaded by our platform. So right now we see zinc that is overheating. We see that's on the zinc roof surface, 62 degrees Celsius.
5: Which is what Fahrenheit? Around.
7: Should we check quickly?
5: Yeah, let's check. Yeah.
7: Let's check.
5: Oh my God. Almost 144 degrees Fahrenheit.
2: The wood-covered roof measures half that, a cool 70 degrees. The Paris garret apartments below these picturesque zinc roofs are uninhabitable in these heat waves, says urban planner Magda Maui, who used to live in one and is part of an association called the Top Floor Collective, fighting for more resources to battle the new heat.
6: Everybody thinks of it as Gene Kelly, an American in Paris. It's stylish, it's bohemian, whatever. But it's not really. In crises of heat waves, you basically have to find a climate refuge somewhere else. You can't live in your house anymore.
2: This urban planner and this architect say they are not against air conditioning, but say it's only part of a comprehensive strategy needed to prepare this historic, densely populated, and fragile city for a hotter climate. Eleanor Beardsley, NPR News, Paris.
1: 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I'm Indira Lakshmanan.
8: I'm Anthony Brooks in Boston. 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
1: On the next Fresh Air, novelist Leila Slimani. Her trilogy is inspired by three generations of her Moroccan family. She writes from her dual perspective as biracial, with members of her family representing the countries of the colonized and colonizer. In Morocco, it's illegal to have sex outside of marriage. She grew up associating sex with danger. Join us.
2: It's a conversation you won't want to miss on Fresh Air this evening at 7 p.m. KQED traffic ahead of All Things Considered. Joe Salvatore returns, starting in Concord.
3: Yeah, Dave, we have a crash on eastbound 4. This is just past Pacheco Boulevard. A couple of cars involved, and they are blocking the right lane. Traffic is beginning to slow as you approach the scene. And a crash in San Jose. This is northbound 101 just past Capitol Expressway. A two-car crash now over to the right shoulder. Joe Salvatore for KQED.
2: 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I'm Dave Freeman. Good afternoon. All things considered at 1 p.m.
4: I think as more stories are coming out, people are realizing that what is happening on the ground is not what they were sold.
5: President Trump's anti-crime task force in Memphis is an immigration crackdown, and some residents are up in arms.
6: For Monday, July 27th, it's All Things Considered from NPR News.
5: I'm Sasha Pfeiffer.
6: And I'm Juana Summers, a former state chair for the Democratic Party, has advice for how Democrats can try to regain power.
7: I think that the future probably does involve people wearing different political jerseys who agree on some fundamental things.
5: Also, the risks involved in using AI chatbots for mental health support when you're anxious or depressed.
6: Plus, the discovery of a new species of monkey in the forests of Africa.
5: And a hockey tournament for athletes in their 70s and beyond.
8: I was amazed when I was just a spectator watching these guys skate around, and then they took off their helmets and they were bald.
6: Those stories and more coming up after this news.
9: Live from NPR News, I'm Lakshmi Singh. President Trump is in suburban Detroit, Michigan today, defending tariff policies in a battleground state where many businesses, including automakers, were adversely affected by the levies. The Republican leader attended an IndyCar drag race demonstration and gave a speech at a General Motors facility.
10: I placed historic tariffs on foreign producers and manufacturers, including a 25% tariff on foreign automobiles, something that no other president had the courage to ever do.
9: Early voting is underway for Michigan's primary next week, where Democrats face another ideological battle in the Senate race between their progressive and moderate flanks. The race pits former public health official Abdul El-Sayed against Congresswoman Haley Stevens. This is a Senate seat that the GOP hopes to flip in November, with the balance of power in that chamber at stake. The U.S. and Iran say they have paused attacks while diplomatic messages are being exchanged. However, Iran's allies in the region are still launching attacks. Here's NPR's Jane Arraf.
11: Jordan said Monday it shot down missiles in its airspace. It said one of them fell on a home in the Karak region after being intercepted. The Jordanian government said there were no injuries. There were no immediate claims of responsibility, but Iranian-backed militias in Iraq have been firing at U.S. military targets in Jordan. Meanwhile, the Saudi Defense Ministry said it intercepted drones launched from Iraq. Several Iraqi militias are part of a broad Iranian-backed alliance that includes Yemen, where Houthi rebels and Saudi Arabia have traded attacks. Jane Arraf, NPR News, Amman.
9: The four American service members most recently killed during renewed fighting between the U.S. and Iran are no longer listed as part of the Iran war death toll, according to the Associated Press. Their names, as well as dozens believed to be wounded during the conflict, have been shifted to a new category called Overseas Operations that's been added to the Defense Casualty Analysis System's website. Temporary protected status is expected to end today for at least 300,000 Haitians living and working in the U.S. Thousands more people from other countries also stand to be affected in the coming days. More from NPR's Jimena Bustillo.
12: Temporary protected status offers legal status that is not permanent, but does lift the threat of deportation. It is granted to individuals from countries that the Secretary of Homeland Security determines are too dangerous for people to go home to. But the Trump administration has canceled TPS for several countries, including Haiti. That means that after this expected expiration, thousands of people may lose legal status and could be targeted for removal. The administration has encouraged people to move back to Haiti, but immigration advocates say the changes and moving deadlines have made life uncertain for TPS holders, their families, and their employers. Jimena Bustillo, NPR News, Washington.
9: This is NPR News.
13: Live from KQED News, I'm Rachel Miro. The communications director for House Speaker Emerita Nancy Pelosi is leaving her office to join San Francisco Supervisor Connie Chan's congressional campaign. KQED's Izzy Bloom reports.
14: Ian Krager has worked for Pelosi for the past 4.5 years. He joins Chan's campaign on August 1st as director of communications. Pelosi is retiring from Congress and endorsed Chan to replace her. That endorsement helped push Chan into a second-place finish in the June primary, setting up a general election contest against State Senator Scott Wiener. Pelosi says Chan will be well-served by Krager's skills.
15: We all love Connie. She's a fighter, and he's used to working with a fighter in Congress.
14: Krager will return to Pelosi's office after the November midterm elections to help her wrap up her final months in Congress. I'm Izzy Bloom, KQED News.
13: The Pope has appointed the leader of the Catholic Church in San Francisco to a powerful judicial body in the Vatican. Over the weekend, Pope Leo XIV announced the appointment of San Francisco Archbishop Salvatore Corleone to the Supreme Tribunal of the Apostolic Signatura, a court made up of priests and higher-ranking church officials. Corleone has led the San Francisco Archdiocese since 2012 and will continue to hold that position during his 5-year term on the tribunal. He oversaw a major bankruptcy case brought about by hundreds of claims alleging sexual abuse by priests. Those lawsuits settled last year. I'm Rachel Miro, KQED News.
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16: 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I'm Juana Summers.
17: And I'm Sasha Pfeiffer. We're starting this hour in Memphis, Tennessee, where President Trump announced a new anti-crime task force there last fall. At the time, federal and local officials never mentioned immigration enforcement as a goal, but an influx of federal agents into the city has led to widespread immigration arrests. And Trump has said that's something he wants to replicate in other U.S. cities. NPR's Kat Lonsdorf reports from Memphis.
18: When 18-year-old Yasser Lopez thinks back to the moment he was arrested by federal immigration officers in February, he remembers wondering what he did wrong. But then I remembered that this is the new normal, he says. This is what's been happening around the city. Now it's just happening to me. Lopez was brought to the U.S. as a child from Nicaragua. He has no criminal convictions. But on his way to a high school soccer game, the car he was riding in was stopped by officers working with the Memphis Safe Task Force. He was arrested and sent to an immigration detention center. Hundreds of students from his school staged a walkout in protest. Lopez was eventually released on orders from a judge and is applying for asylum. We're sitting in a coffee shop a few months after his release, and he tells me it's all left him shaken. He's worried about his family and his friends. He knows the task force is still in the city. That worry is ever present in the immigrant community in Memphis, as President Trump's anti-crime task force has quietly become an ICE crackdown. Trump announced the Memphis Safe Task Force last fall, with Tennessee Republican Governor Bill Lee standing beside him, saying it was to fight crime in the city. Memphis has historically had one of the highest crime rates in the country, but last year it hit a 25-year low. Trump called the task force a replica of the ongoing anti-crime task force in Washington, D.C. Both have had significant immigration enforcement aspects to them.
19: All roads lead to immigration enforcement with this administration.
18: Chioma Chukwu is the executive director at American Oversight, a nonprofit, nonpartisan watchdog that's been investigating Trump's task forces. She says one thing her organization has been tracking is the way the administration has been using an anti-crime narrative.
19: This administration has used crime as a pretext for furthering and advancing its immigration enforcement agenda.
18: Particularly, she says, in places where anti-crime rhetoric might resonate more. Federal and local officials have maintained that the goal of the Memphis Task Force is to fight crime. But immigration advocates and lawyers in the city were bracing.
20: As soon as the announcement came out, I was really clear-eyed about what was going to be happening.
18: Casey Bryant, executive director of Advocates for Immigrant Rights in Memphis, remembers that much of the media coverage when the task force launched was about the deployment of hundreds of Tennessee National Guard members to the city. But that felt like a distraction.
20: It was really going to be about the federal agencies that were riding the coattails of the National Guard.
18: Namely, immigration. During a recent visit to Memphis, NPR witnessed an immigration arrest at a home in a residential area, surrounded by at least 8 local, state, and federal law enforcement vehicles and nearly 24 officers.
21: I have a right to ask questions.
18: A handful of observers yell at the officers, holding up their cell phones to film. One man is brought from the house in handcuffs and taken away.
22: All that show of force to get one undocumented individual.
18: Memphis resident Hunter Dempster is filming. He's made a point of trying to document as much task force activity as possible, usually several incidents a day.
23: It was very evident that this was an immigration operation at its core.
18: He says despite the official narrative that this task force is focused on crime, that's not what he's witnessed.
23: The realities of this task force is the majority of what they're doing is a mass pullover operation centered in the 2 largest Hispanic neighborhoods in the city.
18: The U.S. Marshals Service, which leads the task force in Memphis, denies that, telling NPR that no one is being targeted. The White House didn't respond to a pointed question about the immigration enforcement activity in Memphis, instead saying the task force has, quote, yielded tremendous results without providing evidence. The first few months of the task force brought hundreds of immigration arrests, a 6-fold increase from previous months, according to an analysis by the Institute for Public Service Reporting in Memphis. A vast majority of those arrested did not have criminal convictions.
24: Those first few months, they were insane.
18: Maria Oseja is a co-founder of Vecindarios 901, a local rapid response network that's been tracking ICE activity since the task force was deployed. We're out walking her dog around one of the main immigrant neighborhoods in the city, looking for ICE activity, something she's been doing regularly. Oseja's organization runs a hotline where people can call and report immigration activity. She says those first months, the hotline was so flooded with calls, they needed 4 people to staff it all through the night.
24: We weren't sleeping. It was a really, really traumatic time for our community.
18: She points to the day the task force first launched, when Stephen Miller, the chief architect for the White House immigration agenda, visited Memphis along with other members of the administration and told assembled law enforcement officers,
25: "This isn't just a task force. This is a all-of-government unlimited support operation."
18: He said, "You are unleashed."
24: That's when we knew. We were like, yeah, this has nothing to do with crime. They're here to push this anti-immigrant agenda.
18: She's been talking with other immigration advocates about how this task force feels like a test case.
24: Memphis is definitely like the experiment, the blueprint.
18: Trump has said he has plans for similar task forces elsewhere, particularly in Republican-led states where he has more political buy-in. During a visit in the city in March, Trump sat at a table with Governor Lee, Defense Secretary Pete Hegseth, and Stephen Miller, and declared the task force a success, saying crime had been, quote, fixed in the city. Memphis Mayor Paul Young, a Democrat, was not at that table. At a later press conference, Young was asked directly about the high immigration arrests. He said that was out of his control.
26: There's no mayor in America that can control the immigration aspects of this.
18: Despite Trump's claims of its success, the federal task force in Memphis does not have a set end date. And many in the immigrant community are still struggling, afraid to leave their homes amid the increased federal presence.
27: Hello.
18: Amber Hampton runs a makeshift community food pantry for immigrant families out of her garage in a suburb of the city. She's putting together boxes of groceries and toiletries for volunteers to deliver. Demand, she says, shot up the day the task force started.
0: It was huge and immediate.
18: She says when the federal immigration raids in Minneapolis were happening in January, she remembered thinking it was really similar to what was happening here in Memphis, except without nearly as much attention. Partially, she thinks, because the anti-crime narrative was so strong. But she does think perception is slowly changing.
0: I think as more stories are coming out, people are realizing that what is happening on the ground is not what they were sold.
18: Ronnie Davis is one of those people. He works at a barbershop in a neighborhood that regularly sees a lot of violence. When NPR talked to him 10 months ago, he was cautiously optimistic that maybe the task force would help. Now he says he's worried about its impact on immigrants in the city.
1: I thought we were going after criminals. We're going after people who just want to come to America and live the basic normal life.
18: He says he has felt safer, largely because of the increased law enforcement presence. But he says if he was an immigrant,
1: I'd be terrified. My Hispanic brothers and sisters, I don't think they should go through that.
18: He thinks his feelings of safety shouldn't come at the expense of other members of the community. Kat Lonsdorf, NPR News, Memphis.

0: Competitors from around the world faced off last week in a hockey tournament in Santa Rosa, California. Unlike a lot of other hockey tournaments, this one is for older players, with divisions for people in their 40s on up to their 70s and beyond. And it was all started by Peanuts cartoonist Charles Schulz, who played in the tournament until he was 76. From Northern California Public Media in Santa Rosa, Noah Abrams has the story.
1: Each July, dozens of hockey teams descend on California's wine country. They fill hotels and set up camper vans in the parking lot at a rink known as Snoopy's Home Ice, about an hour north of San Francisco. Inside, players hit pucks across the ice in game after game from dawn till midnight for 12 days straight. Walter Tom, 71, is one of the many players competing in this tournament known as Snoopy's Senior World Hockey Tournament.
2: I was amazed when I was just a spectator watching these guys skate around, and they were so quick, and then they took off their helmets and they were bald, or they were really gray.
1: He captains a local team, the Santa Rosa Red Barons.
2: I was so excited to turn 40 because I got to play in the Snoopy Senior Hockey Tournament. Well, the best thing about turning 40.
1: This isn't the only tournament in the country for people over 40, but it's been going on since the 1970s, according to the rink's programming director, Blake Johnson.
3: It was spun off from a tournament that Sparky played in the early 70s called the Senior Olympics.
1: Sparky is the nickname of Charles Schulz, the Peanuts creator who lived in this area and loved hockey. He was in his 50s when they started hosting the event in Santa Rosa. The Senior Olympics had been for people over 40, but over time, the Snoopy tournament added more divisions for older players, and the tournament says they became the first in North America to offer a 75-plus division. Santa Rosa's George Paterka has been playing since the start and is still going, even though he's 82.
4: It's my life, you know. I always loved hockey. So it's hard to quit. Even I really slow down with the age, you know. People like golf, you know. I like hockey.
1: For people playing this demanding sport at an older age, there are definitely some physical limitations. Some people are coming back on the ice after hip replacements. Some people, like Derek Boyven, who's 71, say they are slower than before.
5: In our head, we're going a lot faster than, you know, I'm happy not to see a video of us because, you know, only if we play it on, you know, fast speed. No, it feels good to be out there, and it is still a lot of fun.
1: And for a lot of players who at this age don't take their hips, knees, and backs for granted, it means that every game is special. For NPR News, I'm Noah Abrams in Santa Rosa, California.

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1: Hey, I'm Michelle Yang, live events and marketing intern for KQED, and we're super excited to bring back our Showdown series, this time featuring one of the Bay Area's most beloved ingredients, matcha. 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
1: From NPR News, this is All Things Considered. I'm Juana Summers.
2: And I'm Sasha Pfeiffer. As the second Trump administration rolls on and Democrats struggle to try to revive their party, one political hand has some advice based on his years of working at the state level.
3: What we've learned in Wisconsin is that if you build a movement of thousands and nationally, we'll need millions of people who work on a year-round basis in their own communities, organizing, talking to people, and contesting every level of power, that you can unrig a system from the inside. The key is to not think it's about one candidate or one person. It's about the whole system that needs to change.
2: Ben Wickler was chair of the Democratic Party of Wisconsin from July 2019 to July 2025. He has now written a book called This is the Plan, How to End America's Meltdown and Save Democracy. Ben Wickler, thank you for coming on the program.
3: It's great to be with you, Sasha.
2: So if the ultimate goal is to unrig the system, as you say, the first step, at least in your view, would be to put Democrats back in power. And you seem to believe that Democrats would do a better job. But you know that many Americans want to blow up the whole system and start over. They want younger candidates. They want third parties. Maybe they want European-style coalition governments. They feel incredibly disappointed and disenchanted. So what does your book offer people like that?
3: Total agreement. I think that the most important thing to remember here is this shouldn't be about one party or the other. Right now, as it happens, one of the major political parties has wrapped itself completely around someone who wants to be a dictator, and that's the Republican Party with Donald Trump. On the Democratic side, it is a Big Ten coalition with lots of internal disagreement, and in fact, if there is a Democratic trifecta in Washington, D.C., it will certainly include independents in the U.S. Senate, as it currently, the Democratic caucus currently does. There are states like Alaska that have multi-party coalitions, independents, Democrats, and some Republicans caucusing together. I think that the future probably does involve people wearing different political jerseys who agree on some fundamental things, the fundamental idea that it should be the people who decide who the government works for rather than a handful of far-right billionaires, which seems to be how the country operates right now. The level of public discontent across the country is so enormous. And to me, the question is not whether people will get involved enough to fight and win some critical elections in 2026. It's whether they will keep rolling up their sleeves, stay involved, work on school board races and city council races and mayor's races, think about the big picture and how these things interconnect, and then work to ensure that their elected officials take action when they have the chance to do it, to essentially bring down the partisan temperature, bring down the level of kind of procedural arms race in this country for the long term.
2: I wonder, though, if that fundamental discontent that I think, as you called it, is actually a barrier to what you want to accomplish. Because what Wisconsin did was in 2020. Now, 6 years later, although it's only 6 years, there's been a massive amount of change to our society, our political system, and a level of public voter disgust that I wonder if that would no longer make the Wisconsin model replicable at the national level.
3: So the real discontent is not just about politics. It's about the sense that the whole country doesn't work for regular people. It's the sense that the cost of healthcare is out of control. It's impossible to find a house that you can afford if you're trying to start a family. Things that just about everybody needs are not getting taken care of, even though people have, you know, gotten involved in politics, or people who have been disgusted with politics feel like they can just see the evidence in front of their eyes that this system doesn't work for them. But the other thing that's true, and that we've seen evidence for at the state and local level over and over again, is that people rolling up their sleeves and getting involved can move the needle. It is the work of years. This is no quick fix. This is no silver bullet. But it is possible to build a better democracy than we've ever had by using the tools of democracy now. The message here is not vote harder. It is to vote in every election from the smallest to the biggest and get other people to take action with you.
2: That sounds very hopeful and optimistic and something I think most of us would hope for. But is it naive? I mean, given the state of politics today, the manipulation of the political system in all sorts of ways by both parties, is that a naive view?
3: If you go back a little over a century, you go back to the Gilded Age. And like our current era, it was an era of enormous technological change, of massive fortunes that rose up, of oligarchs who were buying and selling politicians, rigging things in their direction. The country was much more rigged then than it is now, politically speaking. And movements rose up, including the progressive movement in my home state of Wisconsin, the capital P progressive movement. You had Fighting Bob La Follette, who came into office and was able to regulate the railroads, was able to break the trusts, was able to put in worker safety regulations. The first successful progressive income tax in the country came in Wisconsin, and we were able to shift how American politics worked, including letting people directly elect their U.S. senators. And then, you know, the suffrage movement, women had the right to vote, the civil rights movement. We've had moments when the system was clearly, plainly rigged against huge numbers of regular folks, and people overcame those odds and were able to shift power.
2: A lot of the things you're concerned about and a lot of the solutions you're suggesting have been talked about for years, and yet still we have the outcome that we have. Why would it be different this time around?
3: As dark as things can feel now, as broken as things can feel now, we can also reflect that it's still the case right now. Insurance companies cannot deny coverage to someone because they have a pre-existing condition. In living memory, we've changed a brutal and fundamental fact about how American healthcare works because of a movement of people that led to just enough votes to pass the Affordable Care Act through Congress. At this moment, people can marry the person that they love, regardless of their sex or gender. That was something that
2: appears to be in the crosshairs of some people who don't like the idea of gay marriage. So
3: that's certainly true. But a bill was passed through the United States Senate with 60 plus votes and through the House. My own Senator Tammy Baldwin led the way on that and signed into law by the president. But there are absolutely not enough votes to repeal that law. There have been positive changes. And the question for everyone who thinks that as a country, we can become a place that helps everyone to thrive and guarantees everyone's freedom. The question is, are we ready to do the work to ensure that we elect people at all levels of government who share those values, and then ensure that when people are elected, they actually deliver and make the difference that we need?
2: If you're not able to achieve one of your goals of getting Democrats back in power at the national level, is there a Republican in office or a Republican equivalent of a person like you who's working to get Republicans in office that you think has a similar goal to your own, that you would feel confident knowing that person is trying to achieve what you're also trying to achieve, to get us back to a middle healthier state?
3: There are tons of Republicans that I've met in my state that are, you know, working across the country. Some of them are being pushed out of primaries by Donald Trump. Some of them are trying to keep their head down until they think the political danger is past. Until then, I don't think there's going to be a renaissance in the Republican Party. My hope is that in 2050, we look back at this time as a moment when the system was bent almost to the breaking point, but a moment where people rallied and said that we want this country to actually work for everyone, no matter, you know, the color of their skin or where they live or who they love. This can be a country where everyone has a voice and we can argue about what to do, but we shouldn't argue about whether we have the right to argue and hold power and contest for different kinds of policies. And my goal with this is the plan is to help equip people to be part of accelerating that change so that this painful moment in American history becomes a cautionary tale and a memory rather than an ominous foreshadowing of something even worse.
2: Ben Wickler is a former chair of the Democratic Party of Wisconsin. He's also the author of This is the Plan, How to End America's Meltdown and Save Democracy. Ben Wickler, thank you.
3: Thank you so much, Sasha.
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1: 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I'm Juana Summers.
2: And I'm Sasha Pfeiffer. Generic chatbots weren't meant for mental health support, but many people are using them when they're in a serious crisis.
4: The things that trouble me about it calling itself a therapist is that it fails to do a number of things that a therapist would do.
2: First News.
5: Live from NPR News in Culver City, California, I'm Dwayne Brown. The Justice Department is dropping its effort to prosecute California labor leader David Huerta. NPR's Kerry Johnson reports he was arrested last year at a protest against the Trump administration's harsh immigration policies.
6: Lawyers for union leader David Huerta say he was charged as part of a bid to silence criticism. They say he exercised his First Amendment rights to peacefully protest actions by Immigration and Customs Enforcement last year, only to face a criminal charge for allegedly conspiring to impede federal officers. The Justice Department went on to downgrade that charge. Now it's moving to dismiss the case altogether. It's the latest example of prosecutions for interfering with immigration authorities falling apart. Similar cases ran into trouble across the country. Huerta's lawyer Abby Lowell says his client and other critics of the president will not be silenced. Kerry Johnson, NPR News, Washington.
5: Senator Mitch McConnell released another photo of himself today as he faces continued questions about his health and ability to serve from Kentucky Public Radio. Sylvia Goodman says the 84-year-old Republican has not spoken to the media since late June.
7: McConnell has missed 38 roll call votes since he was hospitalized after falling and losing consciousness at his Washington, D.C. home. He says he is still undergoing vigorous rehabilitation and will have to miss this weekend's annual Fancy Farm picnic, a major political event in the state he's attended for decades. In a statement, McConnell says he is working hard to return to the Senate. Calls for more information on McConnell's health are ramping up, including from Kentucky's Democratic Governor Andy Beshear. The Office of the Attending Physician says congressional doctors are visiting McConnell daily, and he is completing daily physical therapy sessions to minimize his future risk of falls.
5: You're listening to NPR News. Sudan's army has retaken a key highway from the paramilitary group it's been fighting for more than 3 years in a brutal civil war. That highway links the capital with a region that's facing a humanitarian crisis, as Kate Bartlett reports.
8: The retaking of the highway by government forces will block the Rapid Support Forces' attempts to seize El Obeid. About 500,000 people are trapped in the city, facing intense drone strikes from the paramilitary group. Earlier this month, the UN's human rights chief warned of possible atrocities happening in and near the city. The UN has also described a, quote, dual terror facing women in the city as they face drone strikes going to fetch water during the day and risk sexual violence if they go to water distribution sites at night. Sudan is the world's worst humanitarian crisis, with more than 14 million people displaced. Kate Bartlett, NPR News, Johannesburg.
5: A massive heat dome is pushing temperatures above 100 degrees from Dallas to North Dakota, as 70 million people face heat advisories this week. Folks are advised to stay hydrated and limit outdoor activity, with children and the elderly especially vulnerable to heat-related illnesses. The National Weather Service says the extreme heat will stretch from the desert southwest into the Midwest, as well as Great Plains, over the next few days. You are listening to NPR News.
0: 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Today at 2 on the world, the unprecedented scale of Spain's wildfires poses a new challenge for firefighters. Handling the blazes in forests is very different from fighting them in urban areas. How Spain is adapting to both, and more global news, top of the hour at 2 on the world on KQED News. This part of the world, Bay Area, high surf, sneaker waves, rip currents. Look for the beach hazard statement in effect through tomorrow afternoon. Still cloudy along the coast right now, partly to mostly sunny inland, highs in the lower 60s to the mid-90s. Look for hot temperatures this coming weekend. Looking ahead, temperatures in the upper 90s to the low 100s. Sacramento Valley on this Monday afternoon. Look for sunny skies today. Look for a high of 92. Warmer tomorrow up to 97. 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
1: 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I'm Juana Summers.
9: And I'm Scott Detrow. 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NPR's Ritu Chatterjee brings us today's story about a 29-year-old woman who used ChatGPT as a therapist. A heads up, this story does discuss suicide.
10: It was the

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1: Months later that they learned that their daughter had shared her suicidal thoughts with ChatGPT. It happened when Sophie's best friend visited them and asked to look at her laptop.
2: And clearly had found this trove, this months-long trove of communication with this chatbot.
1: Laura shared the nearly 1,800 pages of those conversations with NPR.
3: I am Harry, your personal therapist, and I'm here to support. To begin, I'd like to ask you for your name. What should I call you?
1: That's a voice actor reading from Sophie's conversation with ChatGPT. When Sophie told Harry about her anxiety, it gave reasonable advice, a list of evidence-based steps she could take.
3: Choose 1 to 2 practices you'll commit to every morning, no matter what. These could be something small, but grounding.
1: Sophie returned to ChatGPT over and over for mental health support, although it's unclear whether she followed its advice. When she told the chatbot about her suicidal thoughts, here's how it responded.
3: Sophie, I want to acknowledge how brave you are for sharing this. Suicidal thoughts can feel overwhelming and isolating.
1: And then it offered a roadmap for seeking care. Talk to a therapist. Call 988. When Sophie asked it to write her suicide note, it refused twice. But the third time, the chatbot wrote the letter she left for her parents. When Laura first read these exchanges, she was upset.
2: The things that trouble me about it explicitly calling itself a therapist is that it fails to do a number of things that a therapist would do.
1: Like do a risk assessment to find out how likely she was to attempt suicide and question her thoughts and feelings.
2: That is something a therapist, in gentle and sometimes tougher ways, pushes back and asks questions. Well, why do you think that? Okay, so you're feeling like you want to erase yourself. What have you done that merits such a harsh sentence?
1: I shared Sophie's chat log with psychologist Ursula Whiteside.
4: It was responding to Sophie's request, and it wasn't necessarily responding to the state of mind that she was in that situation.
1: Whiteside runs a nonprofit called Now Matters Now, which works on suicide prevention. But as a young adult, she'd also struggled with suicide.
4: I think we feel so alone when we're suicidal. We don't recognize how many people have been through this exact same situation and have found someone that they could trust.
1: She says ChatGPT missed the opportunity to help Sophie see she could get there too, because connection and community are crucial to preventing suicide.
4: If I'm with other people, I'm less likely to kill myself. If I'm building a relationship, I'm less likely to kill myself. If I'm sharing out loud how I actually feel with a real human, those are acts of recovery.
1: Sophie's mother, Laura, does not believe that ChatGPT caused Sophie's death, but
2: had it not been a resource she was availing herself of regularly, there would likely have been more spillover into her relationships with real people, and she might be alive today.
1: Laura has spent the past year sharing Sophie's story and advocating for regulations. She's also been processing her own loss. And on June 27th this year, she summited Mount Kilimanjaro, exactly 2 years after Sophie did.
2: Me and my best friend, we spread her ashes at Uhuru Peak, and one of our guides said a Swahili prayer for her, and it was incredibly meaningful and, you know, just a shockingly difficult thing to do.
1: It was a fitting tribute to a young woman who'd been full of life until the very end.
5: That was NPR's Ritu Chatterjee. And if you or someone you know is struggling with their mental health, please call or text the number 988 to connect with a counselor. Now, Ritu, you're here in studio.
1: Mm-hmm.
5: I'm assuming you contacted OpenAI, the company that created ChatGPT. What did they say?
1: Yeah, I did. So the company spokesperson told NPR in an email that this was, quote, heartbreaking situation and that their thoughts are with those impacted. And they say that they have continued to work with mental health experts to change, quote, how ChatGPT responds in difficult moments. Now, mental health experts I spoke with think that ChatGPT and, you know, these general use chatbots have gotten much safer in the past year since Sophie's death. And in May of this year, OpenAI added a new feature called Trusted Contact.
5: Trusted Contact. Is this like something to connect with someone they trust in case of a crisis?
1: Yeah, that's exactly right. So say I want

0: add my best friend as a trusted contact. I'll put her name and contact down. ChatGPT will then reach out to her to ask, hey, are you okay being Ritu's trusted contact in case there's an emergency? And if she agrees, then the bot saves the contact info down. And if at a later date, ChatGPT detects some risk of suicide or self-harm in anything that I've been saying to it, firstly, it will nudge me to reach out to my best friend and get support. And then it alerts a team of people at OpenAI, the company, who also review the conversations. And if they also detect a safety risk, then the bot notifies my trusted contact, my best friend, and says, hey, you should check in on Ritu.
1: Do we have any sense, though, whether this is actually helping people who are at risk?
0: We don't know yet. Now, OpenAI did not share any data with me, but they did say that they have seen, quote, good adoption of the feature. I also asked Holly Wilcox what she thinks about it, this new feature. She's a suicide prevention expert at Johns Hopkins School of Public Health in Baltimore. And here's what she said.
2: I think it's a step in the right direction, although it's kind of a small step in the right direction.
0: You know, Wilcox says that ultimately what it does is it puts the responsibility back on the user. And what she'd really like to see is OpenAI and other AI companies proactively partnering with existing crisis systems like 988 so that a trained counselor from 988 can then jump into a conversation when a user starts talking about self-harm or suicide and intervene right away.
1: And Paras Ritu Chatterjee, thank you so much for your reporting on this story.
0: My pleasure.
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4: Tourist towns often look for ways to keep local economies bustling year-round, not just during tourist season. In Colorado, one place is trying something different. It's investing in a new maker space that includes affordable storefront housing for craft entrepreneurs.
5: On a bright early summer day in Grand Lake, Colorado, visitors explore nearby Rocky Mountain National Park, or the state's largest natural lake. Some build sandcastles on the beach or fish off the boardwalk. Up on Main Street, they pop into shops and dine on roadside patios. Most people vacation here in the summer. Town manager Steve Kudron says in the winter, things wind down and some stores and restaurants close for the season.
6: We want to keep the restaurants open, and the town is a beautiful, most amazing place to come visit in the wintertime.
5: Grand Lake just opened a new downtown makerspace with shared equipment for designing and crafting. It's focused on traditional crafts, a nod to the rural culture. Tourists can take classes in silversmithing, leatherworking, and boat building.
6: They want to spend time here because we give them that opportunity to have fun, and that's the economic driver.
5: Inside the 3,000-square-foot Grand Spirit makerspace, Mercy Sharon and Matt Paisley are reconstructing an old pair of cowboy boots.
7: You can see that's a little uneven.
5: Okay. Thanks in part to a $4 million state grant, the town also built 9 apartments next door to the makerspace. They're for creatives. Most include their own storefronts. They'll go for roughly $1,000 to $2,000 a month. Kudron says that's a deal here where just a bed, not a bedroom, can go for $800.
6: Allows these creative people who also have to have a job to pay the rent, but start something that's theirs. Whether it be a recording studio, giving music lessons, painting, or selling photography. And as a town, we're trying to find those corridors to opportunity.
5: Cobbler Matt Paisley, also a high school woodshop teacher, is showing Marcy Sharon how to trim a boot sole's edges.
7: Just fix the general shape and then get the rand ground down a little bit more so it's a little more tapered.
8: Yes,
7: sir. If you're comfortable doing that?
8: I am.
5: Sharon is a seamstress in the county, runs her own shop out of a garage.
8: Wedding dresses to boat seats to upholstery jobs.
5: People bring her their old shoes, but she hasn't known what to do with them. Paisley says this makerspace is unique. Cobbling is sort of a dying craft. There's virtually nowhere for people like Sharon to learn.
7: All this equipment is very difficult to use, very heavy, very expensive. People can't dabble in this normally, right?
5: In addition to classes, the Makerspace plans to soon offer memberships so locals can use the equipment, kind of like a gym, and eventually earn certifications in trades like cobbling.
8: I've been off the sole a few times.
7: I gotta say, Marcy, that is really pretty good.
5: Sharon's first pair of cowboy boots, almost done. She plans to use the Makerspace to expand her business, like an upcoming job helping repair gear for the fire department.
8: It's very, very helpful to have the tools that you need to do a job.
5: And she signed on as a teacher at the space next fall, helping pass on the craft of cobbling and making Grand Lake a more vibrant place to visit and live. For NPR News, I'm Rachel Cohen.
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12: I'm Alexis Madrigal. Next time on Forum, Mayor Daniel Lurie has pulled in more than $120 million in private dollars into City Hall while donors tied to his former nonprofit bankroll his candidates and ballot measures. Supporters call it civic generosity. Critics see a two-track government. We look at who's paying to shape San Francisco. That's at 9 a.m. right here on KQED.
13: I'm Nina Kim. Next time on Forum at 10 a.m., what it's like inside the nation's largest ICE detention center. In a new investigation, The New Yorker's Jonathan Blitzer documents physical abuse, prolonged isolation, and inadequate medical care. We'll talk to Blitzer about why he believes these dire conditions are by design. Join us for him at 10 a.m. on KQED.
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3: 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I'm Juana Summers.
4: And I'm Sasha Pfeiffer. Time now for My Unsung Hero, our series from the team at Hidden Brain. My Unsung Hero tells the stories of people whose kindness left a lasting impression on someone else. Today's story is a favorite from 2022. It comes from John Moe. In the early 90s, Moe moved to Seattle to follow his dream of becoming a writer or an actor. Instead, he found himself working full-time in customer service at a software company. One day, he stopped by the office of a woman he knew in human resources named Jane. She told him about a new job opening up at her husband's company. She said they were looking for someone creative.
14: And I said, oh, okay, so you want to know if I can think of anybody creative? And she knew some of the other work I was doing on the side and the theater stuff and the comedy stuff. And she's like, no, I mean you. And I said, well, I don't know. I have a job here. And she said, you don't belong here, which is a hell of a thing to hear someone in HR say at your company. She said, you're meant for something other than this. You're meant to do something else. You should be making your living being creative. And to me, it felt like I had been playing pickup basketball at the YMCA and somebody said, you know, you should play for the Chicago Bulls. Like it was that ridiculous an idea. Undiagnosed, I had been dealing with depression for a long time by then. So I just had this inherent belief that other people got to do the cool things and I had to go get a job that I hated and work there till I died. I think when someone has no confidence, when someone's beaten themselves down over so many years, which is often the case with depression, that one little thing can make such a difference. And I'm welling up right now because somebody had seen something in me that I hadn't seen in myself. And so now, when I can tell somebody's really good at something and isn't giving themselves credit for it, I've done this with writers who are much less experienced than me. I try to tell them, you're a very good writer, you know, or you're an excellent reporter, because maybe they haven't been told that enough times. And that confidence from hearing somebody say that, and I can always tell when I say that, when it's received and goes all the way to their heart, that's going to give them the confidence to get to the next level. And so that they can get to that point and they can tell somebody else that at some later point. You know, you have this in you. You can do this.
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16: What animal has orange lips, a long black tail, and croaks like a frog? How about a newly discovered species of monkey? Now, that word discover actually underplays how big a deal this is, because even after scientists found this monkey, proving it was, in fact, a new species of primate took years. NPR's Henry Larson explains why.
17: Kate Detweiler's team of researchers is in the monkey business. That is, the business of finding monkeys.
18: It is really rare.
17: She's a biological anthropologist at Florida Atlantic University. And to hear her tell it, discovering a new primate is a lot like cracking a case.
18: The detective story began in 2008 when the Le Creux Foundation had this blurry photo of an animal that was not clear at all.
17: That was almost 20 years ago, when a wildlife research group, the Le Creux Foundation, went into a remote rainforest in the Democratic Republic of Congo. But then, the monkey vanished.
18: Fast forward 10 years.
17: In 2018, the foundation's members were in that same forest, and they struck gold.
18: And then they got the clear photos. It was this group on the ground that recognized they had something really different, and Junior was there.
17: Junior Omboko, field conservationist from the Democratic Republic of Congo.
18: So I think he should tell that part.
19: But the difference with the picture we're looking at was that this one had this yellow mask around the lips.
17: The monkey Omboko saw resembled other smaller, black and white, tree-based primates, part of a genus named Colobus. But this new monkey had patches of skin, yellowish-orange and white around its mouth and eyes, and very distinct hands. No other Colobus looked like it. Some local villagers, the few who knew about this type of monkey, called it Likweli. One October day, as part of their research, Omboko and his team went out into the forest to look for Likweli.
19: So when I came across Likweli, I stayed for over 2 hours. I couldn't leave. I was like, it's hard to spot them. But once you spot them, they can stay for hours. They're like, okay, we know that you need our pictures, so just take your pictures. They know how to position themselves.
17: This audio was recorded by the Congolese research team.
18: We call it the roar of the Colobus. It's a really distinct sound in the rainforest, and if you're there with Colobus, it depends on the morning at 5 a.m., and you can hear it loud above your tent.
17: After a while, Omboko joined Kate Detweiler's primate lab as they cataloged their findings, and they hit it off.
18: He and I have been hip to hip, shoulder to shoulder, however you want to say it.
17: Over the course of about half a decade, the team made more observations, collected samples, did DNA and bone analysis, all sorts of tests to show that Likweli is significantly distinct from other Colobus species. And this month, their study finally published. They gave Liquelli the scientific name Colobus congoensis. They also recommended the monkey be classified as endangered, given its relatively small habitat and behavior.
19: It's just like an amazing, fascinating process that resulted in.
17: And Mboko and Detweiler celebrated their big moment, years and years in the making, at a local brewery. They listened to Congolese music and shared some mango juice.
19: I am so excited and I'm so grateful for my mentor. At some point, I would just feel like crying, like tears. And when I saw her, it was just a very potent moment that I will never forget.
18: Well, I made the mango juice for you, but I didn't in the hug.
17: It's safe to say they were pretty happy.
18: The biggest reward was to have him there for all of it.
17: Henry Larson, NPR News.

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1: 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Ahead of 2 o'clock and the world, it's Joe Salvatore with Redwood City Traffic.
2: Yeah, and better news, Dave, on southbound 101 at Whipple Avenue. We had a crash with a pickup carrying a trailer that ended up on its side, and that was blocking the three right lanes. That's been cleared, so traffic a little slow from Holly Street. Northbound 880 in Oakland, just past 23rd Avenue. It's a hit-and-run crash that's been moved over to the right shoulder. Traffic slow from 66th Avenue. Joe Salvatore for KQED.
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3: Massive blazes in Europe are forcing firefighters to use different tactics.
4: It does require understanding the differences in structured firefighting and wildland firefighting.
5: How climate change is shifting the paradigm for fire safety. I'm Marco Werman.
3: And I'm Carolyn Beeler. In Nepal, the loss of USAID funding has left former aid workers in a desperate place.
6: None of them want to be doing this. It was either sex work or starve.
5: And in Latvia, national defense is considered key to survival.
7: Viens, divi, tris, četri!
5: We visit a summer camp for teens learning military skills.
3: And researching bumblebees in Colombia means covering a lot of ground.
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9: Live from NPR News in Washington, I'm Ryland Barton. The Trump administration is asking the Supreme Court to allow an executive order targeting mail-in voting to go into effect. The request follows an appeals court's decision that blocked the order in nearly half the country. The order tries to create a federal list of eligible voters for mail-in ballots. Democratic officials from 23 states and D.C. sued, arguing that election rules are set by states and Congress, not the president. During a stop in Michigan today, President Trump touted his economic policies, saying they revived the American auto industry.
10: Today I'm proud to say that the auto industry is back and America is back and it's pulling Detroit and Michigan along with it. Our country is so successful, it's pulling it along.
9: Many Michigan businesses are dealing with the effects from tariffs Trump imposed against Canada and the rest of the world. Michigan's primary election is next week, and early voting is underway to nominate candidates for U.S. Senate and governor. The suburban Detroit community that's home to the GM facility where Trump spoke was once a Republican stronghold, but has leaned increasingly Democratic, backing Joe Biden in 2020 and Kamala Harris in 2024. With 99 days until the midterm elections, NPR's Mara Liasson reports on where things stand for both parties.
11: To win a majority in the House of Representatives, Democrats need a net pickup of 3 seats. To win a majority in the Senate, Democrats need a net pickup of 4 seats. Republicans are facing strong headwinds. President Trump's approval rating is under 40%. Voters are sour on the economy, and they blame the Iran war and Trump's tariffs for keeping prices high at the pump and the grocery store. But Republicans have some structural advantages, too. They've raised much more money than Democrats. Democrats have the advantage of enthusiasm. Democratic voters have been turning out in larger numbers than Republicans in primaries and special elections this year. Mara Liasson, NPR News.
9: Seattle police say they've arrested a 15-year-old boy in connection with yesterday's shooting at a crowded food festival that left three people dead. Freddie Menades of member station KNKX reports police are searching for a second shooter.
12: Police say a 19-year-old man and a 44-year-old man died at the scene. A 56-year-old woman was later declared dead at a nearby hospital. Seattle Police Chief Sean Barnes says law enforcement disarmed a person who was actively firing a weapon into a crowd.
13: We believe that the bullets that were fired were from two individuals who appeared to be firing at one another. And as the mayor stated, a 15-year-old suspect was taken into custody.
12: Police are asking for witnesses to come forward with any information about the second suspect. At least four people were injured in the shooting, including a 2-year-old boy who remains in the hospital. For NPR News, I'm Freddie Monades in Seattle.
9: Stocks drifted to a mixed close on Wall Street today, and oil prices fell after the U.S. and Iran paused their attacks. This is NPR.
14: Live from KQED News, I'm Rachel Miro. Some Sonoma County residents who've complained for years about noise from jet departures are alarmed that the Federal Aviation Administration appears to have redirected flights to appease a gathering of rich and powerful men. Reporter Anna Armstrong with the Press Democrat.
15: We were able to track down an FAA NOTAM, it's called, Notice to Airmen. And that's when we saw that it was labeled Bohemian Grove, this Notice to Airmen. That traffic was shifting.
14: The private men's club on the Russian River hosts an annual convention of top politicians and business leaders from around the globe. Flight patterns are expected to return to normal after the retreat ends later this month. House Speaker Emerita Nancy Pelosi delivered the 30-millionth meal today for a San Francisco nonprofit that's been feeding AIDS patients in their homes since 1985. Pelosi is a longtime supporter of Project Open Hand. She says organizations like this are even more important now in the aftermath of the Trump administration's budget bill that slashed food aid such as CalFresh.
16: It's, in my view, strictly immoral, especially since the purpose of it was to give a tax cut to the high end in our country.
14: Project Open Hand delivers 2,500 medically tailored meals every day to people with AIDS and other chronic illnesses in San Francisco and Oakland. I'm Rachel Miro, KQED News.
17: 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Tonight, mostly clear skies with lows in the upper 50s, and then tomorrow, some morning clouds turning into a sunny day, highs in the 60s and 70s, and we'll see some upper 80s, too, in the inland areas. And in Sacramento, sunny tomorrow with highs in the 90s.
18: This is The World. I'm Marco Werman.
19: And I'm Carolyn Beeler. Wildfires keep raging in Spain and southern France this week.
18: Hundreds of square miles of land scorched, over 300,000 people evacuated, and now thunderstorms.
19: In France, the fires actually created their own storm clouds, which released lightning that sparked new fires.
18: Pyrocumulonimbus, a rare phenomenon not previously seen in France. The clouds only form in extreme heat, causing a kind of feedback loop that spreads more fires.
19: One resident near Bordeaux said to the AP, "We are powerless today. It has eaten everything in its path," talking there about the fire. In Spain, Madrid's regional president has called the fires the worst in the region's history. More land has burned this month across Spain than all of last year.
18: Both countries now have more than 4,000 firefighters working to try and contain the blazes.
19: But as we are all learning, fighting wildfires is not just about the resources. It is also a matter of approach.
18: Lyndon Pronto is an American wildland fire expert and trainer based in Germany. He told me what firefighters are now dealing with in both France and Spain.
20: In Spain, a lot of these fires are burning in very terrainous areas, difficult to access, which means when it comes to tactics, when it comes to evacuations, this can complicate things from the perspective of, you know, egress routes, etc. In terms of the fire burning close to Bordeaux, this is a plantation forest, so a forest which basically can easily become a crown fire, which makes it a completely different type of fire. And also evacuation is an issue there because of the peninsula. There's one way in and out, and that's why they've been having to evacuate everybody by boat because the fire is threatening to cut off that one egress route.
18: Yes, so different terrain, different biomass. How do you even start to think about different approaches with these diverse situations?
20: Well, basically, responders get on scene. They have to do a size up. Usually it's local responders, so they're pretty familiar with the terrain. They're pretty familiar with the fuels and the local weather conditions. As the fire burns, it might go through different types of fuel pockets. It might change, in terms of topography, or the weather is constantly very dynamic. So, for instance, right now, when you have such a dynamic scenario, often the first and foremost focus is getting people out of the way, since these are very densely populated areas. And there's also a huge amount of tourists there right now. Makes the communication another added layer of communicating where the evacuation routes are, whether to shelter in place, whether to actually evacuate. For responders on the ground, it's protecting life first, property second, and then comes this containment strategy. And that's the challenge, is that when you focus on those things first, the fire continues to spread.
18: Yeah, so once you address the human safety part of this, help us understand what it feels like when you're in the fire, actually fighting it.
20: Oh, well, the adrenaline kicks in. It's, you're doing what your training has brought you to do, has taught you to do. And, it's extremely demanding work in terms of the conditions themselves, the heat, the smoke, the visibility, the changing dynamics. So the winds are constantly changing. The conditions are constantly changing, so it's extremely demanding. And a situation like this is, you have to be in the moment while looking ahead of time in order to inform your tactics, your strategy. And right now there's not really much end in sight, which is, of course, can be disheartening, but it doesn't change the job that needs to be done.
18: And what is the impact of this going for a long time, the impact on the firefighters themselves?
20: Well, particularly when you have extremely high temperatures like right now, it's important to be able to at times cycle firefighters out, bring in new shifts, bring in new people. What's happening right now is now they've activated the Union Civil Protection Mechanism to bring in assistance from other countries. On the one hand, this is very welcome. On the other hand, it's mostly aircraft that's coming, and the ground teams that are being dispatched, it takes them quite some time to arrive. So it doesn't change the immediate scenario right now. Aircraft working in these conditions can also have limited effectiveness in terms of aerial drops. A lot of it can even evaporate under these types of extreme heat and wind, low humidity conditions. So it's a problem once it gets to this point. There's really very little people can do. I know it's not something that, you know, people may want to hear, but in terms of what firefighters are capable of doing, this is basically beyond their threshold of control, and what they need to wait for is an improvement in conditions while they try and keep it in check as best they can.
18: Right. You actually train firefighters who have to deal with all kinds of blazes, and fires are now increasingly occurring in what's called the wildland-urban interface, sort of the edge of the city where city dwellings transition into a more rural space. One can imagine there are still trees and property lots may be bigger. How does that change the calculation of how to fight the fire?
20: Yeah, this is a challenging situation. Many fire departments that are facing the WUI problem, as we call it, the wildland urban interface problem, this is new for them in many instances, particularly in Europe. In the Mediterranean region, first of all, the homes are usually made of rock or brick or stone, so they're not wooden construction for the most part, which can change the dynamic a little bit in terms of, for instance, house-to-house ignition. But what is essentially still a big problem is, as you mentioned, the vegetation that you have up against or around houses in the wild and urban interface, just because a lot of this vegetation can be extremely flammable. Lots of the bushes and plants that we like to keep around our homes tend to also be very flammable and have resin or oil. In terms of the tactics of how to address a fire when it moves into this, one of the things I've observed from my own experience is that structural firefighters that are trained to put out a house fire, their concentration, they're a stationary firefighting force. They're designed to roll up on an incident on a house fire, plug into a hydrant, have unlimited water, and drain that water on the burning structure. And what wildland firefighters are trained to do is protect the wildland. So basically, they're back to the house, making sure that the fire doesn't spread to other places, which then could involve other houses. So from my experience, it can be actually quite effective to keep wildland firefighting tactics, which means staying mobile. It means not necessarily using water. It means, you know, clearing things away from houses, removing the firewood pile stacked up against the house, cleaning out the gutters if you have time, setting up, you know, sprinkler systems if you have time. So there's a lot of kind of in-the-moment structure defense that you can do, but you move quickly from property to property, so you try and prep it. Sometimes you can even burn directly around the house or around the structure because the fire then burns away from it and creates a black line that ends up saving the structure. So there's a number of different tactics you can use there, but it does require training. It does require understanding the differences in structure firefighting and wildland firefighting.
18: I'm speaking with Lyndon Pronto, an American wildfire expert based in Germany. So as these fires become more widespread, what's the outlook for increasing the number of skilled firefighters? Will the numbers catch up with this, frankly, sad demand?
20: Well, I think we need to look at it differently. More training and more, you know, more skilled workforce is certainly a priority, giving them the right training and equipment, et cetera. We will always have fires. We will always have firefighters that need to respond to these fires to protect communities. This is certainly a building block for moving forward. But I think one of the problems that we've come to now is, you know, last few years has been kind of our moment of reckoning for failed policy. And the U.S. had that moment some time back where they realized, well, the aggressive putting every single fire out approach resulted in a century of buildup of biomass within the forests. Now when the fires burn, they're completely uncontrollable. There's nothing we can do about them, or very little. This reckoning has come to Europe, and this comes down to landscape management. And so there's been this push, and there's, you know, a push to have more people in cities, more, you know, vertical settlement. There's been land abandonment happening across the, you know, entire Mediterranean region. All of these landscapes used to be intensively managed, whether through livestock, through agriculture, through, you know, orchards and, you know, different plantation or forestry or whatever regimes. They've had now a trend over the last decades of people moving away from these areas. And so these areas have become reclaimed by the natural vegetation and sometimes the unnatural vegetation, meaning, you know, invasive species or from, you know, more fire prone species that may not particularly belong in that ecosystem. And now we have a situation where the fires that are occurring are happening now mixing with these unprecedented heat waves, with the change in climate, with erratic, you know, conditions which can change day by day or locally, hyperlocally. These are not conditions that firefighters are really able to or should be expected to combat. And we accept the price of the loss of life. We accept the price of how much an airplane costs or a whole fleet of them. We accept the price of, you know, the hundreds of millions that get poured into the whole suppression and new vehicles and everything, but we're somehow not willing to accept the price of better land management, of investing in communities, incentive structures so that people take on personal responsibility to prepare their homes, their properties, to make this landscape more resilient, to invest in the rural spaces so that they become once again areas that if and when a fire breaks out, it has a place where it stops or it can be more easily contained and managed.
18: You know, seeing a log of a tree burn in a fire, one gets a small appreciation for what fires do. I'm wondering, Lyndon, as you've been involved in extinguishing thousands of acres of burning forests, how that's changed your appreciation for the woodland and what trees represent as burning biomass.
20: Oh, I find fire fascinating, and I think, you know, fire is a beautiful thing. It belongs in many places. It's the oldest tool that we as humans have, basically, and it's something that brings people together. It's part of ceremonies. It's part of culture. It's wherever you look in the world, fire is, you know, incredibly important. What I don't like is when it kind of gets simplified into like carbon emission discussions or, you know, comparing fire emissions with, you know, fossil fuel emissions. After a fire burns, yes, it releases carbon, but there's a whole resequestration process that goes on after the fire when, you know, life comes back, when the plants begin to grow again. And that process doesn't take place when you, you know, haul fossil fuels out of the ground. So I see fire as on the one hand having this destructive power, and on the other hand, it gives life, it creates space for new life. Well, we talk about changing the forest composition in places where, you know, you have these, you know, these plantation style areas, like exactly in Bordeaux there, waiting to see what comes back after a fire. We also have this tendency of like, we can't handle a burned area. We want to immediately replant it. We want to see the trees there again. We want to see it become economically viable space again, et cetera. And what we need to understand is as the climate's changing, building back what was already vulnerable is not a wise or sustainable strategy. And so it's important that we allow nature to also adapt to during this process and to see what comes back. And there's great examples of plantation forest burning down. They try to replant it. It doesn't do well because of drought, because of whatever conditions. And then what comes back is this, you know, these new pioneer species, the biodiversity and abundance of what comes back. It can be mind blowing for some of these locals that would never have expected to see certain species or to see that kind of post-fire adapted landscape return. And so I think we need to trust nature a little more to adapt to the future that unfortunately we as, you know, humans have driven now toward warming climate.
18: Lyndon Pronto is an American wildfire expert based in Germany.

Still to come, a cyber attack on Britain's transit system by teenage hackers has government officials on notice. That story and more are coming up here on The World.

0: snap judgment, it was named one of Time's 100 best podcasts of all time. And it's just one of the award-winning shows from KQED Snap Studios. From Spooked to Mind Your Own, with Lupita Nyong'o, to A Tiny Plot. 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Coming up at 3 o'clock, we'll bring you news from the PBS NewsHour, Marketplace at 4 o'clock, and then at 4:30, we'll dive into All Things Considered. A gradual warming trend starts midweek for the Sacramento area, with an increasing heat risk for the interior locations. Inland temperatures by midweek in Sacramento in the upper 90s to triple digits. It's 2:20.
1: This is The World. I'm Marco Werman. One of the biggest cybersecurity threats facing the UK right now is coming from teenage hackers. That's the warning from Britain's own National Crime Agency. Earlier this month, two young men were convicted for the 2024 cyber attack on London's public transit network. Both were teens at the time, and they didn't prove hard to find as they live-streamed themselves doing it. Still, the hack cost the transport network close to $40 million. It also brought into focus a cybercrime collective known as Scattered Spider. The World's Europe correspondent Orla Berry has that story.
2: Over 4 days in September of 2024, Owen Flowers and Paula Joubert hacked into London's public transport operator, TfL. They stole the data of millions of customers, at one point streaming the cyber attack live online. The hack only ended when Transport for London's IT team disconnected its systems from the internet. At their sentencing hearing this month, Mark Turner, the judge, said both men had been driven by ego.
3: I'm satisfied that your actions were primarily motivated by selfish bravado, heedless of the severe consequences to others.
2: The two men were loners, the court heard, who had started playing video games at a very young age. That description sounds very familiar to Dubliner Conor Freeman.
4: I started playing when I was very young. One of my brothers was super into gaming, so he was a big inspiration for me. And then when I was about 11 or 12, then I kind of got seriously into gaming, and that's when I found Minecraft.
2: Minecraft is one of the world's most popular video games. It's where players build and explore virtual worlds and meet other gamers from all over the world. Cybersecurity experts say young players are sometimes groomed by older hackers they meet while playing the game. Freeman says when he was 12, an older player offered to show him how to cheat at the game.
4: I was hacking Minecraft with him, but that very quickly turned into a concept of social engineering, which is tricking someone essentially into doing what you want them to do in very basic terms.
2: Freeman hacked into other gamers' accounts, sometimes gaining access to their emails. There wasn't any money involved, he says. It was just the thrill of winning the game and seeing the chaos they were causing for other players. He wasn't any good at school, he says, but this was something he was really good at.
5: You got to keep in mind, these are desperately insecure teenage boys.
2: Alison Nixon is chief research officer with Unit 221B, a US cybersecurity investigations firm. She has spent several years tracking young hackers.
5: Some of these actors, they're aware of me. They behave in exactly the way you would expect towards me, even though I have never talked to them. And yeah, I mean, these are children that found other antisocial children, like-minded people, to spend their childhood with. They form gangs online, and they act exactly as you would expect.
2: Nixon doesn't go into details of how she's been targeted, and she declines to tell me where she's based. By the age of 13, Conor Freeman had started to learn new tricks from various darknet hacking forums.
4: One of the catalysts was stealing other people's Instagram and Twitter usernames that were worth a lot of money. For example, at Conor on Instagram could be worth 10 or 20,000 euro. But that's kind of when the money started rolling in. I was stealing these usernames and I was selling them to other people on online hacking forums.
2: Freeman was part of an online hacking network called The Com, short for community. Scattered Spider, the group behind the London transport hack, is an offshoot of that network. The group has been linked to dozens of other cyber attacks in the UK and across several other countries, including the US. This month, British police called for tougher powers to deal with convicted hackers, like cybercrime risk orders, which would severely restrict their access to the internet.
6: You might put an order on them saying you're not allowed to access the internet, but they will find a way to do it.
2: Alan Woodward, a cybersecurity professor at the University of Surrey, says that's unlikely to work. Even in custody, Owen Flowers, one of the TfL hackers, got his hands on an unauthorised device and attempted to hack into the computer systems of the Crown Prosecution Service and the prison he was being held in. The UK's National Crime Agency said Scattered Spider has been badly damaged by the arrests of Flowers and Joubert. Professor Woodward isn't convinced by that either.
6: I'd like to think so, but you know, there might be, the spiders might have been scattered, but they'll reform. Some of them will join other groups. You know, they'll find others.
2: One of the techniques that Scattered Spider and others often use is known as SIM swapping. It's basically where hackers hijack your phone number by tricking your mobile carrier into transferring your number to a SIM card that they control. That then gives them access to things like security codes when you're signing into your bank account, for example. Conor Freeman says a hacker he met online introduced him to that technique.
4: It sounded interesting to me, and I began doing that with him and with another five or six guys I had met, and it very quickly escalated then to a point where we had went on a 2 month spree and we had stole, I think, $6 million combined.
2: But after that 2 month spree in 2018, Freeman began to panic. He started to feel guilty, he says, about what they were doing and the amount of money they'd stolen. He stopped going onto the hacking forums and cut off contact with the other hackers. But he knew, he says, it was only a matter of time before they'd be caught.
4: Obviously, when you steal that amount of money, the FBI, in my case, because they were all American victims, they don't forget. So about a year after we had stolen that money, I got raided by the Gardaí, the Irish police, but that was on foot of an extradition warrant from the FBI, so they wanted to extradite me over to the state of Michigan, and the maximum sentence I could have gotten over there would be 108 years in prison.
2: Freeman gave the Irish police everything he had, all the stolen money and the passwords, and the FBI dropped the extradition request. His family was devastated, he says. But Freeman's reaction to his arrest wasn't what you might expect.
4: I felt amazing, to be honest. The guilt was eating away at me. And my first night in prison was one of the best nights of sleep I've ever had in my life, because I was so paranoid and so worried for such a long time. And then when I was arrested, it finally felt like it was over.
2: In 2020, Freeman was sentenced to nearly 3 years in prison. Earlier this year, he began working for a company called The Hacking Games, which identifies young hackers and gamers and tries to steer them into ethical hacking careers. Alison Nixon, the US cybersecurity expert, says that path works for some, but can still leave personally identifiable information accessible to some bad actors.
5: The kind of person that breaks the law nowadays with cybercrime, we should be very careful about talking about offering them a cybersecurity job, which necessarily involves sensitive access to PII of customers and users and children.
2: Conor Freeman also talks to students in schools about his story. He feels guilty, he says, for what he put his victims through. They did get their money back, he says, and the least I can do now is to try to stop other kids from doing what I did. For The World, I'm Orla Barry.

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1: 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This week in KQED Food, our food editor Luke Tsai heads to one of the East Bay's most diverse and underrated street food markets, The Lot in Richmond. 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Coming up at 3 o'clock.
2: I'm Amna Nawaz. On the next NewsHour, massive youth-led protests challenging India's prime minister face violent crackdowns. That's Monday on the PBS NewsHour.

0: This is The World. I'm Carolyn Beeler. The UN body fighting AIDS issued a stark warning today. It said the world risks a resurgence of the HIV epidemic after global funding addressing the crisis in low and middle income countries fell by nearly a fifth last year. New HIV infections are at their lowest level in more than 30 years, thanks to progress in treatment and prevention. AIDS-related deaths have also fallen sharply, but UNAIDS says that progress could stall. It points to substantial cuts to HIV testing, condom distribution, and pre-exposure prophylaxis programs in key countries. In Nepal, the dismantling of USAID has dealt a major blow to the fight against HIV/AIDS there. An estimated 35,000 aid workers lost their jobs, including many on the front lines of HIV prevention and care. AP investigative reporter Kristen Gelino traveled to the city of Hatoda to see the impact of the aid cuts on the ground. We caught up with Gelino in Sydney, Australia.
1: Hundreds of HIV outreach workers were among those who lost their jobs. And these are the people who provided HIV prevention services to marginalized communities, such as sex workers and members of the LGBTQ community. And many of those aid workers were themselves gender and sexual minorities. And because Nepal has a very conservative culture, legal work for openly transgender people is virtually non-existent outside of the NGO sphere. So after losing their jobs, most of them spent months trying to find other work, only to be rejected when they showed up in person. And it got to the point where most of them were literally starving. They could not afford to buy food. They couldn't pay their rent. And so in desperation, they turned to sex work to survive, which means that they're now working alongside the very people they spent years trying to help.
0: Wow. So in your reporting, you documented, you know, the many dangers that these sex workers face. Can you run through those for us?
1: It's incredibly dangerous work. I interviewed 15 former aid workers who are now in the sex industry, and nearly every single one has been abused since moving to sex work. Most have been sexually assaulted. Several have been gang raped. The violence is extreme, and there are virtually no protections. Many of the workers have also described being assaulted by police officers. And beyond that, the U.S. foreign aid cuts also eliminated access to PrEP medication, which is used to reduce the risk of HIV transmission. The cuts also shut down HIV testing sites, condom distribution sites, counseling services. So all of that has made the work even more dangerous for the women because they have very little protection against HIV.
0: Mm. You spent time with some of these aid workers turned sex workers along a busy highway where they go to work. Can you describe what it's like there? And then I'm going to ask you to tell me the story of one particular sex worker who you profiled. But let's set the scene first.
1: Yeah, sure. So, you know, we worked out of Kathmandu and then also this small city in central Nepal called Hatoda, which is, it's kind of an industrial city. It's a transit city. People stop over there on their way to and from India. And I spent several nights shadowing the women as they worked, accompanied by my visual colleague, Bram Janssen, and our very talented translator, Tulsi Raunier. And it was immediately clear why this work is so dangerous. So it's a very dark stretch of highway where they work. It's fringed by jungle. It's very isolated. And the men will show up in groups. They're often drunk or under the influence of drugs. They will surround a woman and begin aggressively bargaining with her before taking her off into the jungle or to this adjacent industrial area or back to their homes. So there's no protection for these women. There's no safety. And the police would occasionally show up, but that just made the women even more nervous because many say they've been assaulted by the police themselves.
0: You spent time with one aid worker turned sex worker named Ruby Lama. Can you tell us a bit about her backstory and then, you know, the point at her life in which you met her?
1: Yeah. So her name's Ruby Lama, and she's kind of an incredible person. She's soft-spoken. She's intelligent. She's highly skilled. She's a transgender woman who came to NGO work after a childhood of crippling poverty. She spent her youngest years selling eggs in the local market just to pay for primary school. Then she got a scholarship for poor students, which helped pay for high school. And she even went to college to pursue an education degree, which is really unheard of in the village that she's from. And she came to aid work in 2016. She started working for this local NGO called Friends Hatoda. And her job involved searching for counseling and testing those at high risk of HIV, including the sex workers who operate in Hatoda. And after the aid cuts happened, she lost this job. And this was a job that had really given her a sense of purpose. She really felt like it was saving lives, but she became quite desperate. She spent months trying to find any other work, only to be rejected because of her gender identity the moment she showed up in person. She was applying everywhere. She applied with the government. She tried to get local cleaning jobs. She once tried to get get a job as a cleaner at a hotel, only for the manager to offer the position if she had sex with him and his friends. She declined and was dismissed. And after months of this, she was simply out of money. She started skipping meals. She couldn't pay her rent. Her landlord threatened to throw her out on the street, and she realized she had a choice. It was either sex work or starve. And, you know, when we met her, she was in really dire straits. She was talking about what her daily life is like. You know, just like every other worker I interviewed, she's been abused. She's been threatened with rape at knife point. She lives in constant fear of contracting HIV. And each of her clients only pays between $2 and $3. So she has to pull in around 5 clients a night just to afford rent and food. So she is barely surviving at this point.
0: So it sounds like a lot of these women are afraid of contracting HIV themselves after working to prevent its contraction in their previous jobs. Is there a potential spillover effect here, health implications for the general population, not just those who are now finding themselves doing sex work?
1: Yeah, absolutely. I mean, health officials in Nepal are quick to praise USAID for its contributions to their fight against HIV. They were talking about how between, you know, 2010 and 2024, the country saw a 76% drop in new HIV cases. And the officials credit USAID with much of that success. So now with the elimination of all these prevention services, coupled with this surge in sex workers, they are worried there's going to become an increase in new HIV cases amongst the LGBTQ community.

0: Sponsorship of the KQED live audio stream comes from Stanford University, where researchers are studying how controlled forest burns can reduce air pollution by 10%. Learn more at stanford.edu/air.
1: Impact of the U.S. foreign aid cuts for the past year, and I've written about everything from children starving to death in Myanmar because their food rations were cut, to a surge in child trafficking, child marriage, and the Rohingya refugee camps because the schools were shut down. But I realized there hadn't been a lot about the aid workers who provided the care that was once funded by USAID, and the vast majorities of the jobs that were lost belong to aid workers that live overseas, not American jobs.
2: So local workers, you're saying?
1: Exactly, local workers. These are the medics, the drivers, the frontline outreach workers, the people that bring services directly to the people. And they generally face much more extreme circumstances and difficulties as a result of losing these jobs because they often live in conflict zones or very poor areas. So I wanted to shed some light on how their lives have changed.
2: You reached out to the U.S. State Department about the impact of the USAID cuts in Nepal. What did they tell you?
1: Yeah, so I did. I sent questions about the story ahead of publication to the State Department, and they sent us back a short response saying that the U.S. remains the largest provider of health and humanitarian aid globally and encouraging other countries to do more.
2: What lies ahead for these folks who you profiled or workers at former aid organizations that are now shuttered in general? Is there anyone stepping in to fill the funding gap here?
1: At this point, no. I mean, Nepal, for example, just simply doesn't have the funding to do it on their own. They just don't at this point. And, you know, over the past year, a lot of these groups have gone and tried to find other sources of funding, but it's a lot of groups are now competing for a much smaller pool of funds. And so it's become quite difficult. So right now, all of these workers that I spoke with said they don't see any way out. They are hoping that another funding source will be found, but so far none has come forward.
2: Is there an image or a moment that will really stick with you most from this reporting?
1: Yeah, I mean, it was really just quite distressing to see all the women out on the street. If you talk to them, these are really skilled, really intelligent women who have dedicated the vast majority of their adult lives to saving other people's lives. And watching them standing on the side of this chaotic, dark highway, just getting picked up by these drunk men and taken into the jungle and returning after 15 minutes and waiting for the next, it was really distressing to see. And you could just see the dejection on their faces. And it was a situation where they didn't want to be there, but they needed to be there. And they were essentially risking their lives in a bid to save them.
2: Mm, wow. AP investigative reporter Kristen Gelino from Sydney, Australia, telling us about her work in Nepal. Thank you so much, Kristen.
1: Thanks so much for having me.
3: Colombia boasts some of the greatest biodiversity in the world. It's also an agricultural powerhouse. Every year, billions of dollars worth of avocados, coffee beans, flowers, and other exports make their way to grocery stores around the globe. But climate change and habitat destruction are threatening all of this. One researcher has been focused on the small buzzing pollinators that keep these ecosystems alive, the bees. Reporter Natalie Skolund joined a team of scientists on the hunt for pollinators outside the Colombian town of Cogua.
4: It's brutally cold and windy at 12,000 feet up in the Andes as I walk toward what looks like a shrubby moonscape on this July morning. I'm tagging along with the University of Kansas bee researcher Victor Gonzalez and a couple of students. Gonzalez's team is in his home country of Colombia to learn more about bee species all around the country. Today we're visiting an endangered high-elevation wetland ecosystem called a páramo. One plant is key to this ecosystem.
5: That's the frailejón.
6: Oh, that's the frailejón. Okay.
5: You probably have seen some campaign about protecting frailejón because
6: yeah.
5: That's the protected water.
4: The frailejón absorbs moisture from high-elevation fog and gradually releases the water into the soil, rivers, and aqueducts. Think of a páramo as Mother Nature's version of a sponge.
5: These high elevation ecosystems in Colombia are reservoir for water. You know, more than 80% of the water that we use in the country comes from these areas.
4: We're trying to catch a unique bee that pollinates these natural water factories.
5: There is one species of bumblebee.

0: that is only found in this area, and it's called Bombus funebris.
1: But I'm concerned it might be hard to catch a bumblebee in weather like this.
2: Are bees very skittish or not really?
3: Like, no, when foraging, they're really calm because it's like they don't have anything to protect or defend.
1: That's Alex Kurt, a doctoral student at the University of Wyoming who's working alongside Gonzalez today.
3: Like, by the nest, they need to defend from intruders and stuff, but then out and about, they're just kind of focused on, I only want food. So a lot of the time, you can just poke them and nothing happens, yeah, because they just kind of are on a mission.
2: They're like, I don't care.
3: Yeah, leave me alone.
1: This pollinator is extra hairy to cope with the colder temperatures here. Adi Beniluz, a rising junior at Brown University, says it's a particularly endearing adaptation.
4: Bees are, like, very hairy and fuzzy.
2: Really?
4: Aww. They're very adorable. We can show you photos.
1: But the Bombus funebris bumblebee is more than just a fuzzy, buzzing insect. It plays an important role in ensuring the survival of biomes like this one.
0: The bees are pollinating these plants. The plants are maintaining the whole ecosystem.
1: These páramos are threatened because of climate change and agricultural expansion. As the temperature warms, potato farmers have had to move higher to grow their crops. And so these bees and the frailejón plants they pollinate face diminishing habitat. It could only be a matter of time before they're gone for good, putting at risk a principal water supply in a country already facing a major risk of drought.
0: There are records of these species in Bogotá and surrounding areas, and I mean, a long time ago, 40, 50 years ago, and now they're no longer there.
2: That's not that long ago.
0: Is that not that? Yeah, exactly, yeah. So what we're seeing is like a extinction of local population, basically, you know.
1: But here's the catch. Researchers know a fair amount about the bees that buzz around North America and Europe, but not a whole lot about the ones that prefer more tropical climes like Colombia. That's true, even though higher proportions of plants in these tropical regions depend on pollination than those in more temperate climates.
0: And most of what we know from North America and Europe is in some ways biased, heavily biased about their biology, the ecology, because the animals here and plants are behaving different from what you expect in those places. Every location, every species is different.
1: The better we get to know those bees, the more likely scientists are to come up with conservation plans and sustainable agricultural solutions for the future. So, Gonzalez has made it his mission to bring budding American scientists to the bees.
4: It was the red species, though, we've been seeing.
3: Oh, rubicundus?
4: Yeah.
1: With a grant from the National Science Foundation, a handful of students from universities across the U.S. are studying Colombian bees alongside Gonzalez this summer. Over the course of a couple months, students learn about bees through field research in different Colombian ecosystems, from tropical dry forests to high-altitude wetlands. In the process, they learn how to identify different bee species, the plants they pollinate, and, of course, how to successfully catch specimens in the field.
2: And how does it work with the netting? Like, is there a technique?
4: Here, I'll show you on this.
1: Adi Beniluz takes a net and shows me how it's done.
4: You just kind of swipe it, and you want to close it. I'm not sure if I got that one.
2: Oh.
4: Yeah, and they won't really sting you unless you squish them or something like that.
1: But on the hunt for bees with Gonzalez and his team, hours have passed with no luck in the field. The high-altitude bumblebee we're looking for is nowhere to be found.
0: Nothing yet.
1: And then...
2: Hey! You got one?
5: I did.
2: Wow.
5: Huge.
2: Is that... Oh, that's that other one.
5: Yeah.
2: Oh, my God.
1: There it is. The black and white bumbling Bombus funebris, foraging on a frailejón. Alex Kurt scoops it up in his net.
0: Oh, that's awesome.
5: Is this a queen? Or are they the workers
0: the
5: just this big?
0: The workers tend to be larger.
5: Oh, my goodness.
0: And maybe this is because of the, you know, like...
5: It's just cold.
0: Yeah. That is so cool. Congratulations.
5: I'm so excited.
1: For now, this team takes things one bee at a time.
5: Oh, man, I'm so excited. This is my fourth new bumble species here.
1: For the world, I'm Natalie Skolund, Cogua, Colombia.
6: A quick update now from India, where the satirically named Cockroach Janta Party is celebrating a victory after weeks of protests. Over the weekend, the student-led movement said the government had agreed to their demands that included the resignation of the country's education minister on Saturday. Observers call it a significant concession from Prime Minister Narendra Modi's government. The protest focused in part on a national exam leak scandal and other long-held grievances with the country's education system. After the resignation was announced, Cockroach Party leaders called on demonstrators to stand down. And while these protests may be done, the Cockroach movement is not. Members say they are regrouping before deciding what comes next. You're listening to The World.
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9: The Trump administration got rid of 25,000 government jobs in the state of Maryland. 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
9: I'm Kai Rizdahl, Universal Basic Income, the Neighborhood Club version, next time on Marketplace.
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6: This is The World. I'm Carolyn Beeler. Romanian officials filed a formal protest today with the Russian embassy there. It comes after an F-16 fighter jet shot down a drone yesterday that had entered Romanian airspace. It was the third such downing of a suspected Russian drone in as many days. Poland and other Baltic countries have faced similar incursions. All of it has increased concerns that NATO's borders are at risk. Take Latvia, which shares a border with Russia. It is especially worried. Latvia is a small country and has instituted what it is calling national defense education. As part of that, teenagers are beginning military training while still in high school. The World's Joshua Coe visited one of their camps.
12: In a pine forest, a reconnaissance team huddles around a radio operator.
13: There it is. This is Charlie. You are loud and clear. Over and out.
12: After he completes a radio check with the company commander, the rest of the platoon quietly spreads out into a defensive perimeter shaped like a triangle. They take cover in the undergrowth of wild blueberry bushes, their weapons trained on an enemy that they can't see. At first glance, they look like soldiers, all wearing camouflage uniforms, helmets, and green-brown streaks of face paint. But these are teenagers at a summer camp hosted at a military base, and they have a lot to learn, says instructor Klaus Bernhards. For one, they need to work on spreading out more.
14: Some of them, they already have forgotten what we taught them in the school, and they were like, yeah, if a drone drops a bomb, we don't want to be harsh, but if you're going to be close together, none of you will survive. If you're going to be spread out, then some of you will survive.
12: Latvia has made national defense education mandatory in high school. The country of fewer than 2 million people borders Russia to the east, and decades of Soviet occupation remain within living memory.
14: The war that's going on in Europe, it's woken up a lot of people that we must remember our history, what has happened before. Maybe let's get ready, maybe be ready, just in case, defend, and know what to do in these crisis situations.
12: During the school year, students aged 16 to 18 now take classes on crisis preparedness, first aid, and basic military training, including target shooting with pellet guns. This voluntary summer camp builds on those in-school lessons. The teens here spend 19 days living a lot like soldiers and learning some hands-on combat skills, like shooting real assault rifles with live rounds.
14: When they told us we were using real firearms, they warned us about gripping the weapons correctly. Like, you have to really grip it so you don't break your collarbone.
12: That's 18-year-old Marcus Selms. He's one of the high school students training here. During this patrol exercise, he's carrying an airsoft replica of that gun. Concealed behind a pine tree, he keeps the mock rifle aimed out towards the perimeter.
11: Right now, I am in Overwatch. I am watching the sector of potential incoming enemies.
12: Here in the woods, the instructors joke that the only real enemies are ticks and mosquitoes. But the country's foreign minister, Baibe Braje, tells me the government is taking Russian aggression seriously. Russia is regularly testing NATO member states like Latvia using hybrid tactics.
15: Today, Russia is testing various means in various countries. It's a serious issue. Mm-hmm. And we all have to be very sure that we do everything possible to understand what Russia does, to prevent it, to counter it, and be serious about it.
12: For one thing, the country has restored conscription for young men. They now have to serve for almost a year, sometime between the ages of 18 and 27. And Latvia is also boosting defense spending to nearly 5% of GDP. Young people in the country, like Nadara Ziberta, are learning to live with uncertainty. The 16-year-old says she likes the training she's received and the friends that she's made. But also, she says that she feels more prepared now for anything that could happen.
16: I think it's really helpful because we don't know what happens every day, so we all should be prepared for everything.
12: What do you mean by not sure what happens every day?
16: Like, you know, the war in Ukraine, and we're close to Russia, so it all can happen.
12: Are you worried about that?
16: Not really, because we're in NATO, and really strong people.
12: Today, these young people learn to set up a patrol base, organize a backpack with emergency gear, and navigate in the woods using coordinates and a compass. Tomorrow, I'm told, they'll learn to throw dummy grenades and storm a fortified enemy position. Foreign Minister Baibe Braje says that training like this offers civilians a helpful perspective on national defense.
15: Because, you know, once you understand how that functions, you become much more calmer, stable, you have lots of conviction in yourself, in your mates, in the whole armed force, but also in the society. So I think it's good for individuals, but also for the whole country.
12: And she knows firsthand. In addition to being the country's top diplomat, Braje is also an active member of Latvia's National Guard. For The World, I'm Joshua Koh in Riga, Latvia.
17: In a world of social media platforms, you wonder sometimes who really needs publicists anymore. Pre-social media, how many years do you think it would have taken to hear about an up-and-coming musician in the middle of the Sahara Desert? This was recorded very recently and landed in my Instagram feed not long after. This is Fatima Tiniri offering her version of the Desert Blues.

She's a guitarist and a vocalist from the small city of Tamanrasset, Algeria. Fans of the Tuareg band Tenariwen will hear parallels in Teniri's music, which is not surprising. They all hail from the same turbulent part of the country that shares an unstable border with Mali. A little more digging on YouTube turned up this song by Fatima Teniri, Layla, an homage to the Hoggar Mountains. It's a rocky, high-altitude desert in southern Algeria that is believed to have once been the source of the Tamanrasset River. It's a paleo river, meaning it's ancient and long been dry. Evidently, though, the Hoggar Mountains are still a source of inspiration for artists like Fatima Teniri.

0: 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I'm Carolyn Beeler.
1: And I'm Marco Werman. Thank you, as always, for listening. We'll see you right back here tomorrow.
2: 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By the PRX Ambassador Council, whose members include Serena Altschul, John and Kimberly Morch, Christopher Sakara, Jennifer Carroll, Belinda Kiley, Lawrence Hall, and Dan Tauber. 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
3: We're going to get into the PBS NewsHour in just a minute. Joe Salvatore, though, is filling in today for Gretchen, and it looks like a problem in the East Bay. Hello, Joe.
4: Hi, Sandy, and we've had a crash in Dublin on southbound 680 before Acasta Boulevard. Car and a pickup truck, they've moved that out of the right lane over to the right shoulder. Traffic is slow from Bollinger Canyon Road. And very slow trying to get out of San Francisco, northbound 101 between Cesar Chavez Street and the lower deck of the Bay Bridge. Joe Salvatore for KQED.
3: All right. Thanks, Joe. And have you tried our crossword puzzles? Not Joe necessarily. I'm talking to you. 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I'm Sandy Althaus. Good afternoon. 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
5: Good evening. I'm Jeff Bennett. Amna Nawaz is away. On the NewsHour tonight, Seattle police search for another suspect after a deadly shooting at a crowded festival beneath the Space Needle. The weekend passes with no new U.S. attacks on Iran. That says experts worry about America's shrinking weapons supply. And massive youth-led protests lead to the resignation of India's education minister, exposing cracks in that nation's government.
6: He fears losing power. They know if this protest goes on for a long time, the government can fall.

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1: Welcome to the NewsHour. Seattle police are hunting for a suspect tonight after gunfire erupted at a food festival yesterday, killing at least 3 people and wounding at least 4 others. One suspect is already in custody. A third shooter is believed to have died at the scene. Tonight, the city is grieving and on edge.
2: The scene of another mass shooting in America, this time in the shadow of Seattle's iconic Space Needle.
3: Oh my God.
2: On Sunday, just after 6 p.m. local time, gunfire rang out at the popular Bite of Seattle Food Festival, a gathering that draws hundreds of thousands of people each year, including many families.
3: We suddenly heard some firecrackers, what I thought were firecrackers, and people started yelling, shooter, shooter, and there was like a stampede of people just running.
4: Get down, get down, get down, get down.
2: Food vendors in their tents forced to duck and hide
4: right
2: as crowds hurried to safety. A massive police presence descended on the scene at Seattle Center, backed by armored SWAT vehicles.
5: People was falling over strollers, people was hiding. It was like everybody was fearing for their life.
6: I didn't know what's the situation, but I ran over there as fast as I can with my camera, and that's when I saw people on the ground.
2: First responders tended to multiple victims caught in the crossfire, as investigators believe the suspects were shooting at each other. In addition to the dead, 4 others were wounded, including a 2-year-old. They were taken to a nearby hospital, and all have since been released, except the toddler, who is listed in satisfactory condition. One suspect, a 15-year-old, surrendered at the scene, but the search is on for another who officials say may have fled. Court documents reviewed by the Associated Press say a third died in the gunfight. Officers combed the site, searching for evidence, finding 2 guns. Despite the ongoing search, law enforcement and local officials stressed there is no ongoing danger to the public.
7: Our officers, as well as members from the fire department, medic team, ran toward gunfire in an attempt to render life-saving aid and to disarm someone who was actively firing a weapon into a crowd.
2: But last night, the city's mayor said the shooting reflects a deeper problem.
8: We have far too much gun violence in this city and in this country. And we're coming off of a week in Seattle where we've had 3 major incidents of gun violence in just a few days. We have a lot of work to do as a city and as a country to make this better.
1: Shifting our focus overseas now, today firefighters in southwest France are battling a wildfire that's burned an area 4 times the size of Paris and forced more than 200,000 people to flee. The country's interior minister said today the fire that's burning near the city of Bordeaux is no longer growing but remains dangerous. More than 100 homes in the small coastal town were burned. Meantime, Spain continues to battle its worst wildfire in recent history, including one that's burned an area 5 times the size of Barcelona. Spain's prime minister says climate emergency has created the conditions for the fires.
9: What we are living is not a succession of isolated events. This is no longer an exception. It is the new reality. Summers are becoming increasingly difficult, destructive, and therefore deadly.
1: Around a dozen countries have sent planes, helicopters, and other help to Spain and France so far. Firefighters in both countries are racing to combat the blaze ahead of a heat wave that's expected in the region later this week. Meantime, nearly 100 million Americans are under active heat alerts as climbing temperatures and severe humidity grip much of the country for a third straight day. Extreme heat warnings were in effect today from California and Arizona in the west to Illinois and Kansas in the Midwest and Mississippi in the south. The heat index in parts of the north and southwestern U.S. is expected to exceed 105 degrees. The extreme conditions are the result of the latest heat dome that traps hot air, causing more extreme temperatures. And in Wisconsin, a tornado caused extensive damage today, leaving thousands there without power.
10: This is the main street in Menasha.
1: Video shows the wreckage left behind, with damaged homes and cars flipped over. The National Weather Service confirmed the tornado hit Winnebago County, about 90 miles northwest of Milwaukee, and described it as extremely dangerous. Weather officials are warning that damaging winds and hail could continue as storms move across the region. Traffic began flowing over a new international bridge connecting the U.S. and Canada today, even as trade tensions between the two trading partners remain high. Footage of the first truck crossing the mile-and-a-half-long span was posted to social media. The Gordie Howe Bridge was named after the Canadian hockey icon and is meant to serve as a vital route for trade and tourism. Last week, President Trump announced a plan to place 50% tariffs on a range of Canadian goods. Today, he was just south of the Canadian border in Michigan, making his economic case.
4: Michigan finally has a president who stands up for Michigan auto workers.
1: Mr. Trump told a crowd at a GM facility that his policies are good for their business, Michigan's economy, and especially the auto industry relies heavily on Canada. In Germany, Chancellor Friedrich Merz is calling for tougher security laws after it emerged that the suspect from this weekend's Berlin Pride attack had tried to join ISIS. Flowers and candles marked the scene where one woman was killed and more than two dozen others were injured on Saturday when the suspect allegedly drove a van into a crowd and then started attacking people with a machete. The 21-year-old German citizen was shot and killed on Sunday following a 24-hour search. He had previously been sentenced to prison and had only been released 2 months ago. Merz called his actions an attack on our free society. Georgia's Okefenokee Swamp is the newest U.S. location added to the list of UNESCO-protected World Heritage Sites. The Okefenokee is the largest blackwater swamp in North America and the largest freshwater ecosystem, making it an ideal sanctuary for wildlife. Also added to the list...
11: On beaches called Utah and Omaha, and Sword and Gold and Juno, they come ashore.
1: The famous D-Day landing beaches in northern France, they were recognized for their central role in liberating Western Europe from Nazi occupation. And Mount Olympus in Greece was also selected. It's the country's highest peak and the mythical home of the 12 Olympian gods. In business news, the CEO of Cracker Barrel is stepping down nearly a year after a rebranding effort sparked a nationwide backlash. Julie Messino was behind the move to replace the chain's longtime logo featuring an old man in overalls with a more streamlined image. Fans of the restaurant chain were outraged. Even President Trump weighed in. The company quickly reversed course and returned to its original logo. Shares of Cracker Barrel fell more than 2% today. Across the rest of Wall Street, stocks ended mixed. The Dow Jones Industrial Average gained around 260 points. The Nasdaq fell around 40 points. The S&P 500 ended roughly flat to start the week. Still to come on the NewsHour, the ongoing cyclosporiasis outbreak and rising number of measles cases raise questions about public health. Tamara Keith and Amy Walter break down the latest political headlines. And a new documentary explores why mothers in the U.S. lack the support systems found in other countries.
12: This is the PBS NewsHour from the David M. Rubenstein Studio at WETA in Washington, headquarters of PBS News.
1: The high-intensity exchange of fire between the U.S. and Iran paused over the weekend, and today President Trump played up the prospects for negotiations. Our Nick Schifrin reports now on the state of the war.
13: Today on the waters where one-fifth of the world's oil and natural gas used to flow, ships are stuck, and there is an eerie quiet. It's a very different sound than the last 2 weeks of nightly U.S. fire and Iranian missiles and drones launched at the U.S.'s Gulf allies. Today, President Trump said the recent sound of silence was giving diplomacy a chance.
4: We're having good talks, so we'll see what happens. I think there's a good chance that something could happen, and if it does, good. If it doesn't, we go back to doing what we were doing 2 days ago.
13: Although Iranian spokesperson Ismail Baghaei said there were no direct talks.
14: Mediators may convey messages from the American side to us regarding the current developments in the region, but at present we have no negotiations with the American side.
13: But the U.S. pause isn't only about diplomacy. It's also about the inventory of American air defense and Arab warnings. Two U.S. officials tell me that late last week, the military presented the president with multiple options. The military argued if the president decided to escalate, that would erode Iran's capability to attack ships and U.S. bases and would therefore save precious American air defense interceptors. But the U.S.'s Gulf allies were warning the president against escalation, fearing Iranian attacks on Arab capitals, desalinization plants, and commercial centers that the U.S. could not prevent. The military also told the president that if instead the strikes are continued at the same level as they had been over the past 2 weeks, Iran would continue its missile and drone attacks, and that could challenge the U.S. ability to defend its own bases from Iranian attacks. In the end, the president opted to pause entirely.
15: And today, the president denied the pause was because of weapons shortages.
4: We're in very good shape, but for some of the more sophisticated stuff, we'd certainly like to have more.
15: But war has its own momentum, and this one is threatening to escalate. Today, the Iran-backed Houthis released video of what they said was a shot-down Saudi drone. This weekend, Houthis struck two major Saudi oil facilities on opposite coasts, separated from each other by 900 miles. Earlier this month, the Saudis bombed a Houthi-controlled airport. The violence threatens to end the Saudi-Houthi shaky 4-year-old ceasefire. Today, the Houthis threatened the war would widen.
16: We will not hesitate to expand our military movements and escalate our actions in the coming hours and days, in line with our policy of blockade for blockade and escalation for escalation.
15: Saudi Arabia is leading the military response to the Houthis with U.S. encouragement. But today, President Trump expressed a willingness to help.
4: We're not involved with that, but we may, you know, if they're a problem, we'll probably have to get involved.
15: But the U.S. military is still involved in an ongoing Iranian port blockade. The military said it boarded two ships and redirected a dozen after they did not comply despite, quote, repeated warnings.
13: In a statement sent to the NewsHour, Stephen Chung, White House Communications Director, said, quote, the United States military has enough weapons and munitions to serve all of the Commander-in-Chief's strategic goals. It would be wise for Iran to work toward a negotiated deal. Otherwise, they know what will happen. We look now at one challenge the U.S. confronts in the war with Iran, as well as in other conflicts over the last few years, a shortfall in air defense. For that, we turn to Jerry McGinn, a former senior official in the Defense Department's Office of Manufacturing and Industrial-Based Policy, who's also worked for defense contractors. He's now a senior fellow at the Center for Strategic and International Studies. Jerry, welcome. Thanks very much for being here.
17: Great to be with you.
13: As we just heard, President Trump today denied that shortages had anything to do with the pause, but he did acknowledge the U.S. wanted more, quote, sophisticated weapons. That's presumably a reference to things like the Patriot air defense. The U.S. has used Patriots for years in many places, but is there a shortage today and why?
17: Well, we've done analysis on, Operation Epic Fury in Iran and other recent areas. And there has been, you know, we've used a lot of munitions, as you've seen over the past several months, particularly interceptors like Patriot and theater air missile defense. But, you know, we have enough for, you know, the current contingency. The question is, the risk is in, you know, if a situation were to happen elsewhere in the world.
13: Meaning we have enough for the Iran war, according to your analysis. But if something were to happen in Taiwan or elsewhere, that's where the U.S. would actually be short. Why can't Patriots, why can't air defense systems be made like trucks, where they come off the assembly line, you know, in high batches quickly?
17: Yeah, that's a great question. Well, you see, the Patriot and the munitions we use today were, principally designed for performance, for having dramatic effects on the targets. And they are tremendous. They are exquisite weapons. However, they were not built and designed to, you know, be built like Ford trucks. They are essentially handmade in a lot of ways. Mm. And it takes 24 months to create from contract award to delivery to create a Patriot missile. Likewise, Tomahawks take about 3 years. So you can't stamp them, you know, crank them out in a really quick manner.
13: So perhaps this is a stupid question, but is there a way to make them like Ford trucks rather than, I don't know, Fabergé eggs?
17: Yeah, no, that's what the department is trying to do. Right. They've launched efforts to build lower cost interceptors that can be built quickly, as well as munitions, a whole new class of munitions, which we'll talk about hopefully.
13: Whole new class of munitions, but it's still the challenge that the department faces, that the U.S. military faces, that simply it is not possible to build more quickly
18: for the challenges that we face today, right?
17: Well, it is, but you know, you have to start building more Patriots in like different places, you know, in other facilities or in other, you know, in other countries. So you can get there. It's just going to take a while to ramp up. And likewise, what the department is doing is building what I call the breadth of munitions, you know, building lower cost options that can deliver sooner, or, you know, as opposed to some of these more exquisite munitions.
18: So talk about that. I mean, we've heard efforts from the Biden administration. We heard efforts from the Trump administration. We've heard announcements by companies like Lockheed, the PAC-3 ACE, a kind of cheaper version of the Fabergé egg style Patriot air defense missile. I mean, how much improvement has there been over the last few years between the Pentagon and industry to try and make more faster?
17: Well, I think there has been a lot of effort. What's different since the Trump administration has arrived is the real scale. They really have put a lot of effort and a lot of money into accelerating production through the agreements to build more Patriots and these exquisite munitions, to building what the Air Force calls the family of affordable mass munitions. These are simpler designed munitions that are much less expensive, but have about 85-90% of the capabilities. And these are going to be delivered in fiscal year 27 or 28, according to the president's budget requests.
18: And you know, when I talk to industry, they always complain that the budgets aren't long enough, guaranteed for long enough, right? I mean, you've heard this for years. Is that a legitimate complaint, that the Pentagon can't guarantee a steady order stream from industry, or is industry being greedy?
17: No, I think both things are correct. I mean, the demand signal for ultimate demand signal for a company is a contract, but the Pentagon can only obligate the money that it has. Congress has to appropriate money. So, like, these longer term deals that the Pentagon is signing with companies are 7 years, but they're not guaranteed. They're not contracts. They are, you know, they are best effort agreements. And so they are about as good as the government can give of the demand signal for the companies. And in return, the companies are making investments. And they're doing things like RTX announced last week almost $700 million in capital expenditures for this quarter alone, a 26% increase year over year.
18: And quickly, how would it improve things if Congress were able to actually pass budgets? And so we had less fluctuation and longer term expectations that we could actually predict.
17: Yeah, there's a couple things. One, Congress can grant multi-year appropriations, which they've done on a number of munitions, that allows for longer, you know, 2-year contracts, that allows money to be spread over a period of time, which again helps with that demand signal. And then passing budgets on time is very critical. And, you know, it's that's been a challenge, as you know.
18: Yes, it has for many years. Jerry McGinn, thank you very much.
17: Great.

0: On Capitol Hill, it is a split screen. The House is out for summer recess, but the Senate is very much in session, working through a packed and complicated agenda that includes a first vote tonight on President Trump's pick as the National Director, the Director of National Intelligence. Our Lisa Desjardins is here with more. So Lisa, let's start with the action tonight, this key vote on President Trump's pick for DNI. Tell us more about it.
1: Right. This vote for the Director of National Intelligence is about the position created after 9/11 to coordinate intelligence, so it is a very big deal. For the past 4 months, this agency has been run by an acting and controversial selection who really has focused on just shrinking the agency. But let's talk about the permanent nominee. That is Jay Clayton. He right now is the U.S. Attorney for Manhattan. And if you look at the Senate floor right now, you can see the vote underway. This is seen as an experienced nominee, and he has just gotten enough votes to advance. We expect his final confirmation tomorrow. But until then, Jeff, Bill Pulte remains the acting DNI. He is controversial for a few reasons, but one is he's continuing to make major decisions even now. Last night he posted on X, quote, "As of this evening, we just finished a fourth round of thoughtful, measured layoffs." The agency didn't respond to my request for exact numbers, but sources familiar tell me that Pulte has laid off some 200 or more people just in the few weeks that he's been acting director. If Jay Clayton is confirmed tomorrow, this will be Pulte's last full day on the job.
0: Another thing we're watching, Lisa, is President Trump publicly criticizing the Senate Republican leader, John Thune. That isn't entirely new, but the fact that Thune is pushing back, that is unusual.
1: Right. This whole situation is a bit rare, except for the Trump factor, when you have these public airings that are unusual. Now, this tension is in part because Thune is a defender of the Senate. But he also can count, Jeff. He knows there are not 60 votes for much of the Trump agenda. So let's dial back to what we've seen back and forth. Trump had some important jockeying this morning. He wrote on Truth Social, "I can't believe how lucky the Democrats got with this Senate leadership." That's a jab. But Thune has responded consistently to me and to others. He has said, if President Trump wants the votes, he needs to work the phones and try and get the votes. Which, you know, sounds normal, but that's unusual to say something about President Trump that way. It's interesting, late today, Trump had a different tune on Air Force One when he was asked about his relationship with Thune.
2: "It's fine, it's fine. He's got to get his job done. It's fine. I have a good relationship with John Thune. He's just got to get his job done."
1: Good relationship. Got to get his job done. The truth is that Trump knows he can't get the 60 votes himself. And why? Because he himself is responsible for some of those senators' careers ending because he attacked them.
0: So what's at stake here? What are Republicans trying to do exactly?
1: I'm excited to talk about this. It can look like a big blurry picture. The Senate has a stacked agenda, not much time. The Senate's here just this week and next. But let's take a look at what's on the to-do list and try and simplify things. First, these are some six items that are on Republicans' to-do list. Fund government by October. Fund the Iran war at some level. Reauthorize spy powers under the Foreign Intelligence Surveillance Act, FISA. Pass the key defense bill, the NDAA. A farm bill. The elections bill, the SAVE Act. That's a lot. Let's organize things, shall we? Let's put them in three columns so I can help people understand where things stand. There on the left, you see what's really possible when I talk to Republicans. They think they can get a bipartisan funding deal. They think somehow they can figure out an Iran war funding formula. But those middle three, they are in limbo. That's FISA, the defense bill, and the farm bill, probably until after the election. What's least likely is the SAVE Act. And what's amazing, Jeff, that's the thing President Trump says has to pass or he won't support anything else.
0: Right.
1: So Trump is really the threat to a lot of the Republican agenda. The question is, how far will he go?
0: And Senate Republicans have another issue, and this is the prolonged absence of Kentucky Senator Mitch McConnell. There was an update today on his health?
1: That's right, there was. First of all, he is needed for the farm bill to move forward out of committee. This is the update. We got a new photo from his team. It shows him again, they say, in rehab. The statement from McConnell said he's intensely working through rehab, trying to work when he can. Interestingly enough, the Capitol's attending physician also sent a statement saying again the rehab is due to his fall and McConnell's related childhood polio. But something I hadn't seen before from the attending physician of the Capitol, they noted that McConnell has doctors from the Capitol visiting him every day. There's no word on when he'll return.
0: Lisa Desjardins, thanks as always.
1: You're welcome.

0: They call themselves the Cockroaches after a top official compared India's jobless youth to the pests. Now, days after their protests toppled the education minister, students say police are coming for them. What started as outrage over leaked medical entrance exams has turned into one of India's largest youth-led protest movements challenging India's prime minister. NewsHour producer Zeba Varsi reports now on how India's Gen Z took on one of the world's most powerful leaders and what it means for the country's future.
1: The world's largest youth population just made their powerful government buckle under pressure. Beneath the celebration was something remarkable. India's youth discovering the power of their own voice.
2: The government have messed with the wrong Gen Z people.
3: You can bring bodies but not baddies.
4: It's a victory for the constitution of India. It's a victory for the people of India. And it's a defeat for the dictator.
1: That's Abhijit Dipke, a graduate student at Boston University who sparked a movement from an insult. After India's Chief Justice compared unemployed young people to cockroaches, Dipke launched the satirical Cockroach Janata Party, or CJP, a play on Prime Minister Narendra Modi's ruling BJP. Today, its Instagram page has grown to over 25 million followers, more than twice that of the BJP. It all began with a leak of a national medical school entrance exam taken by 2 million aspiring medical students across the country. It's an exam they can prepare to take for years with private tutors and offers a way out of poverty for those who do well. The decision to invalidate the test results was unbearable for many students like Pradeep Kumar. His mother Sushila Devi says her son was so distressed that he took his own life.
5: He felt that if the exam was held again, then he may or may not be able to do so well. There was already so much debt burden on his father, he just decided to die.
1: More than 20 other young students made the same tragic decision. Their unfulfilled dreams have become a generation's grief. That turned to anger. Tens of thousands of students took to the streets, calling themselves cockroaches, demanding the dismissal of the education minister. Last week, they marched toward the parliament. The government responded with a violent crackdown, beating unarmed students with batons, using tear gas, and even pellet guns. Students, journalists, and witnesses gathered video to document and verify the attacks on a digital platform that became known as the protest record. International human rights organizations have called out the Indian government for using excessive force. And if the government's goal was to empty the streets, it had the opposite effect. The protest started in New Delhi and quickly spread across the country. Indian politicians who opposed Prime Minister Modi, including opposition leader Rahul Gandhi, backed the students, demanding accountability for what they called a brutal clampdown. For weeks, the revolution was not televised, as most mainstream media in India support the government. But news spread on social media, with tens of thousands of Instagram reels watched by millions. Students can be seen mocking the police force that beat them. And the posts turned protesters into Instagram celebrities. Analysts say India has witnessed widespread protests before, but this moment feels different. India's Gen Z are blaming him for the police violence and criticizing his divisive politics.
6: Thank you, friends.
1: It took 7 weeks of protests, but Modi finally relented and promised to get to the bottom of the medical exam leaks. This weekend, the education minister resigned.
2: He fears losing power. They know if this protest goes on for a long time, the government can fall.
1: Raised in a family of devoted Modi supporters, 22-year-old Umang Gupta once led her university's chapter of Modi's BJP party. But its crackdown on the cockroach protesters changed everything for her.
2: I have joined the protest against my parents' wishes. So many kids have stood up to their parents, and they are getting beaten up. They are being called terrorists.
1: She said India's youth is now determined to take action against what they see as democratic backsliding.
2: When there is a fire within, we can stay hungry too. When there is courage within, we are unstoppable. That is the power of every youth. The youth is the future.
1: The cockroach movement may be over for now, but today its leader said dozens of students are still being targeted by police across the country, particularly from minority groups. Students say protests will resume unless those cases are dropped.
6: Nobody believes that this victory is because of the benevolence of the government. People are very, very, very frustrated even now.
1: Student leader Neha Bora spent 23 days on a hunger strike and emerged as one of the movement's leading voices.
6: This anger, this deep, bone-deep frustration with the way things were, all of that being handled with brute force. They're just tired of the same old script.
1: Bora said Prime Minister Modi may have figured a way to slip out of this crisis. But the students will continue to hold him to account.
6: It's a good thing that he accepted one demand of ours, because the next demand is his resignation.
1: India's youth have made themselves impossible to ignore. And they've shown that even the most powerful governments can be forced to bend to the will of the people. For the PBS NewsHour, I'm Zeba Varsi.

0: Public health concerns are growing as cyclosporiasis cases surge, and now a salmonella outbreak across 17 states has many Americans raising concerns about U.S. food safety. William Brangham tells us more.
1: Jeff, these back-to-back cases where people are getting sick from food have put many people on edge and raised questions about the nation's food supply. With nearly 4,200 confirmed cyclospora cases nationwide across 9 states and more than 7,400 additional unconfirmed cases, plus a salmonella outbreak linked to eggs that has sickened almost 100 people so far, consumers are wondering if enough is being done to keep unsafe food out of our stores. For more on these concerns, we are joined again by Caitlin Rivers. She's an epidemiologist at Johns Hopkins University. Caitlin, so nice to have you back on the program. Let's start off with this troubling pattern. We've got this very, very big cyclospora outbreak happening, really concentrated in Michigan, but we're also seeing this salmonella outbreak. Is this just a particularly bad year, or is something else going on here?
2: I think both are true here. There is no question that this is a very large outbreak of cyclosporiasis. To my knowledge, it's the largest on record. And so that is absolutely consequential. The addition of the salmonella outbreak in eggs is unsettling, but actually not uncommon. There are 1 to 2 large outbreaks of something, some sort of foodborne illness each month. And so currently it's salmonella and shelled eggs, but the existence of a second sizable outbreak is not in itself notable.
1: Is there a connection between these two? I mean, I know cyclospora, we have seen that linked to contaminated water being sprayed onto lettuce and in some cases berries, but we're still searching for the root cause of that, or the root causes. Salmonella, as you mentioned, linked to eggs. Is there any linkage between these two things? Or are they just separate outbreaks?
2: They're just separate outbreaks. They're caused by different pathogens, different food items, different states are affected. What they have in common is that our food system is very interconnected. There are very large food producers that distribute to many, many states, reach often millions of consumers. And so when we see outbreaks like this, it's because we largely share a food supply with our neighbors.
1: There have also been a series of cuts made by the Trump administration to some specific surveillance monitoring programs, as well as much, much broader cuts that have trickled down to the public health world writ large. Is it fair to say that those cuts are somewhat complicit in this, or not?
2: It's hard to draw a straight line because we don't necessarily see the inner workings of the people who used to work there but are now riffed, or that is to say laid off, or the direct cut line to budget cuts. But I can say with confidence that when you lose a quarter or a third of your public health workforce, when you are under strain for coming up on 6+ years coming out of the pandemic, the consequences of that do matter. They do manifest. And we like to say in public health that when we do our jobs right, nothing happens. And we're seeing now the opposite of that, where things are happening. And I think we need to recognize that there are things we can do, which is to say investments and support that can help to reverse that trend.
1: Cyclospora in particular is hammering Michigan. Do you have any sense as to why it is so bad in that state?
2: I think there are two probable reasons. One is that they received the contaminated product, right? They had the shredded lettuce, the iceberg lettuce from Taylor Farms. But I also think Michigan has done a very good job alerting the public to the existence of this outbreak and educating providers on the need to identify and test cases. And so although you may see higher numbers and think, oh dear, that's worse, in some ways it's better because it means that public health officials have more information to be able to identify the source and take the necessary actions to keep people safe.
1: Alongside those two outbreaks, we've also seen another virus reemerge, and that is measles. And we have got this a record number of cases this year. I believe it's 2,300, which is, I think, the worst in 35 years, I believe it is. This was a virus that we had once basically eradicated in the U.S. Why are we seeing a return of that virus?
2: It's true. This is already a record year for measles. We have surpassed last year's total already in July, and this is the biggest year since the virus was declared eliminated in 2001. We have a safe and very effective vaccine against measles, and so the reason that we're seeing these increased cases is because that vaccine coverage is falling. The good news here is that the trend is reversible. If we are able to increase vaccine coverage, then we will be able to return to a state where we can say measles no longer circulates. But unfortunately, today, that's not the case.
1: And some of what you're talking about is, I think, driven by some messaging that we've been hearing coming out of HHS and the health secretary, Mr. Kennedy. Do you think, though, that state and local public health departments are able to step in when you're talking about salmonella and cyclosporiasis and measles and the messaging involved in that? Are they up to that task?
2: Oh, absolutely. State and local public health officials are actually the front lines. Many people don't know that public health in the United States is federated, which means it's the state and local officials who have the power and the ability to act. Whereas federal officials, at least on the CDC side, it's different for FDA, but they act in a more advisory technical capacity. And so I have absolute confidence in our ability, our state and local officials' ability to combat these threats, but they do need resourcing and support. They can't do it in the absence of money and people. And so that really comes back to the need to continue to invest in public health and give our systems what they need to thrive.
1: Caitlin Rivers of Johns Hopkins University, always great to hear from you. Thank you so much.
2: Thank you.
0: With fewer than 100 days to go until the midterms, both parties are gearing up for a combative and expensive battle for control of Congress. With more on what comes next, we're joined now by our Politics Monday duo, Amy Walter of the Cook Political Report with Amy Walter and Tamara Keith of NPR. So we are officially inside 100 days until the midterms.

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1: A lot of challenges, including the Iran war and the cost of things and just general voter angst and frustration.
2: Amy?
3: Yeah, for Democrats or for Republicans?
2: For both.
3: Oh, for both. So I match it up as it's a clash between the environment and the structural realities. And the environment benefits Democrats. The president's unpopular. People are upset about inflation. Enthusiasm is a real factor. Democratic voters are much more fired up to go to the polls. But the structural piece is real, and it's a big challenge for Democrats. There just aren't that many competitive seats held by Republicans in the House, enough for them to be able to win back. They only need 3 seats to win back the House. But on the Senate side, they still have to win in these very dark red states. And what we're seeing in the polling right now is that even as the president is unpopular, the Democratic image remains also pretty toxic in those red states. And to me, that's the challenge that Democrats really have. The environment, I don't think, is going to get better for Republicans between now and the election. Gas prices are going to go up and down. But I think overall, voters are pretty pessimistic about the way the president's handling the economy, and that's not going to change. What is going to be interesting as we move from primaries to the general election is how much this debate within the Democratic Party about who are we? Are we Democratic Socialists? Are we over here on the left? Are we here in the center? Will that continue to be an issue as we go into the fall campaigns? Republicans are absolutely going to paint every Democrat as far left. Is that going to work for candidates who don't take those positions? We're going to have to see.
2: Well, Democrats aren't helped at all by this latest turmoil surrounding the DNC chair, Ken Martin. And the context here is that he's facing renewed criticism over fresh media reports about fundraising struggles, internal financial pressures, having to put up the DNC headquarters as collateral to obtain a loan. There are allegations of this volatile confrontation with staff. He allegedly threw a phone at a young aide. And the reports have revived questions about his leadership at a time when Democrats are obviously trying to rebuild ahead of 2024, the midterms. So, Tam, you know, Democrats have spent months arguing about how they need this stronger message and what should that message be. They're not helped at all by what's happening right now with the DNC.
1: Yeah, the Democratic National Committee is essentially turfing some of that out to the states. That's where some of that money has gone. Just to give a picture of the financial situation, when you subtract debt, the Democratic National Committee has negative $2 million. Now, compare all of the Democratic committees and the main super PACs to all of the Republican committees and President Trump's MAGA PAC. And there is a deficit of million, $700 million for Democrats. They are way behind Republicans in fundraising. Now, what the DNC and all the Democratic committees will say is, yes, but their candidates are raising the money. And yes, absolutely. John Ossoff in Georgia, James Tallarico in Texas, they are raising piles of money. And that is also a reflection, though. The money is following where donors think they're making a good investment. They don't think that the DNC is a good investment. If they did, the DNC wouldn't be in a $2 million hole.
2: How do you see it, Amy?
3: Yeah, and the challenge since the Supreme Court decision on campaign finance makes this chasm even more problematic for Democrats. Before the Supreme Court decision, that gap would be important, but both of the campaign committees were prohibited from contributing directly to campaigns. And so they both had to spend a lot of their money on overhead, essentially. Now they can funnel it directly to the campaigns. And so what it allows Republicans to do, I think, is to help shore up some of their most vulnerable incumbents or candidates who in years past might have fallen off because they just didn't have enough money to help them. Again, it's not enough to change the political environment. It just may be enough if you think we've talked about sort of shoring up the wall that is protecting them, the seawall from the storm that's coming. This is just a little more

0: cement on that seawall, but it's still going to be tough to hold.
1: I like that imagery. We've got about, a minute and a half left. I want to talk to you about the proposed 2028 presidential calendar, again for Democrats. So right now it starts in South Carolina, then it moves to Nevada, then New Hampshire, New Mexico, Michigan, and Virginia would all be permitted to hold early contests. This map looks a lot like the old map. What does it say about Democrats' priorities, Amy?
0: Right now it says that with Nevada and South Carolina, well, South Carolina first and then Nevada, that they're putting a priority on voters of color early in the process. New Hampshire, Iowa, 90% white, those two states, South Carolina, Nevada, not. However, as we also know, the first two states, while they may not be determinative of who ultimately wins the nomination, they do winnow the field out a lot. And so the kinds of candidates that can appeal in South Carolina and Nevada, which are two very different states in the same way that Iowa and New Hampshire were. So all the candidates are going to have to, I would say, my number one advice to campaigns is to understand all of the rules and delegate math around the map, not just those first two states, because at the end of the day, it's the number of delegates that you win, not just who wins the very first state.
1: And Tammy, even as some Democrats have this sort of reckoning about what will the party be, South Carolina going first again in 2028, in much the same way as it did back in 2020 with President Biden, it's because South Carolina has the infrastructure.
2: Yeah, and South
1: and the voters.
2: South Carolina chooses presidents, is as the saying goes. It is a state that has a lot of black voters, and black voters, black Democrats tend to be a little bit more conservative than white progressive Democrats in some of these other states. So it's just a different electorate there.
1: Tamara Keith, Amy Walter, thank you both.
0: You're welcome.
2: Yep, thank you.
1: A new documentary explores the realities of motherhood in America, from the high cost of childcare to the latest culture wars over parenting and raising a family. Amna Nawaz recently spoke with the film's creators for our arts and culture series, Canvas.
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8: If we're going to win the culture war, we have to start.
3: The film is made by the CEO of Moms First, that's Reshma Sajani, and executive produced by Tan France. They join me now. Welcome to you both. Thank you so much for joining us. Reshma, I'll start with you because you meet with a lot of different moms in the film. You share your own story as a working mom, too. What did you find as you dug into this? Were the struggles of these moms universal?
9: Yeah, I mean, look, this film is an investigation into the lies we tell about American motherhood to distract and divide us from getting the things we need to make motherhood tenable in America, which is paid leave and childcare. And what I found as I went across the country is we all want the same thing, but we're being tricked into thinking our choices are binary, that I got to be a trad wife or a girl boss, neither which, you know, like no one wants to spend their time hustling so hard they don't see their kids or milking a cow. We all want something in between, but it's the culture wars that are preventing us from actually making America and American motherhood actually tenable. And so I ended this film with a whole lot of hope in thinking that, like, if we can come together, we can change everything.
3: Tan, we should note you are also, of course, a parent, but this is a conversation moms often have amongst themselves, right? Men and fathers can be excluded, or we expect them to not be part of the solution. So why did you want to get behind this film?
10: For so many reasons, as you mentioned, I'm a parent. I'm a gay parent. There are two dads. There's no mother in this situation. And so I think I understand, even to a tiny extent, what mothers are experiencing in America. But most importantly, I was born and raised in the UK where the laws are very different. Also, I'm surrounded by moms. All my friends are women, moms, and I see the struggle, and it's exceptionally sad to see that we're in this position. We want our country to be great. It starts with taking care of our mothers and our children.
3: Reshma, you talk about this moment, but it's also how we got here. And there is a turning point. You talk about the pandemic, what it did to American mothers, the impact it had, forcing women out of the workforce. Have we recovered from that yet? Where are we now?
9: No, we haven't. In fact, the pandemic in some ways was a gift because it showed us what's possible. We started increasing benefits on paid leave and childcare. We started allowing remote work, offering mothers grace. We recognize that often most mothers are both working and they're caregiving, and they shouldn't have to hide either one of their identities. And so we were able to finally build a workplace that worked for moms. But, you know, after the pandemic, we pulled all that progress back. You know, most recently, Deloitte and Zoom have basically, you know, reduced the amount of paid leave benefits. You're seeing companies pull back. And the reason why we have this rollback is the culture wars. Every time women start making progress, we hand them a culture war. You have to remember, right before the pandemic, for the first time in the history of our country, 51% of the labor force was female. And last year, you know, 500,000 women left the workforce because they had children under the age of five and they couldn't afford or find childcare. It's structure and structural obstacles that are impeding the progress of women and families.
3: The culture wars, the political wars at the heart of it are something you trace to. All of this well predates the pandemic. You dive into some of the history here about how the Equal Rights Amendment and the ERA had actually been on both political parties' platforms at one point until it wasn't. Here's a clip of how that happened.
11: Going into 1980, Ronald Reagan drops the ERA from the platform and they take up the cause in their platform of being pro-life and its family values and identity structure as what a good woman is. And the debate gets framed as an us versus them. And that's really important to remember as we go into the battles we're having now.
3: Tan, how does that history help us understand some of those battles that Reshma was mentioning earlier, this choice between being a trad wife and staying at home and only having kids and no career or being a girl boss? How should we understand about how we got here?
10: Quite frankly, what we see historically is that there wasn't ever really a choice. You were forced into a situation. You are having to, so many women are having to leave the home because they can't afford to stay at home and take care of the kids because our governments aren't taking care of them. Or they have to stay at home because they can't afford the childcare. We've seen this decade after decade. This has been the case for decades now, I think since time began. And so it was really important for context to show this isn't something that's new. It's not gone away. And therefore, it does require massive change, but it requires bipartisan buy-in.
3: Reshma, there's a moment, sort of an aha moment in the film, because you speak to mothers of all different backgrounds, different political persuasions, different economic circumstances. You have a focus group that you're watching unfold, and this group of women who come from varied backgrounds all coalesce around the idea of what would help them, and that is universal free childcare, regardless of their backgrounds and how they come to this issue. And you actually asked then-candidate Donald Trump about what he would do as president to try to work towards affordable childcare back in 2024. Do you see any signs of a country working towards that when it's so widely supported?
9: Yeah, I mean, when I asked President Trump that question when he was running for office, he acknowledged in an interesting answer that childcare is childcare. You got to have it. And then, you know, most recently at a breakfast during Easter, he kind of announces that, well, childcare is too expensive. You know, we need to spend resources, you know, quite frankly, on protecting the homeland rather than daycare. It's too expensive. We can't do it. And to me, that message was so off mark of understanding where American families are. You know, 50% of Americans can't afford the basics. That's the essentials, like diapers and food. And childcare is the linchpin of affordability. It's the one line item on most families' budgets that if you shifted it, if you made it cheaper, It would change everything for them.
3: Well, the way in which you're rolling out this film is as much a part of the story as anything. The film has already made history. It's set records for the most producers credited on a film. Over 2,500 mothers, caregivers, and advocates are listed in the credits. You're also not streaming it. It's not on YouTube. It's not on Netflix. The only way for people to see it is in community screenings. You've hosted over 1,000 so far across the country. Why that decision? Tan, I'll come to you first.
10: You know, Reshma and the team really started to talk about that quite some time ago, and I loved the idea. I come from a traditional entertainment background now. I've been on streamers for many, many years, and I thought, okay, this will go to a streamer. We'll sell this documentary, and it will get seen by millions. However, after hearing the importance of doing this way, where we're doing private screenings, we're encouraging people to do screenings with their communities, it's so that women aren't watching on their own in silos thinking, am I the problem? What's the problem? How do we talk about this? How do I talk about this with my friends and family? No, we want you to do screenings with your friends and family.
9: Listen, we didn't go to a streamer because we knew that we didn't want moms to like watch it by themselves and think, yep, this is my personal problem. I'm just a bad mom. I just can't make it work. And so we wanted you to watch it in community because that's how we get to paid leave and childcare. The second thing is, let's be honest, we're living in a moment where we are suppressing women's content. And I was worried that if we gave it to a streamer, it would be buried. And what we've been able to do in this past 4 weeks is like nothing I've ever seen. And these are moms coming together sometimes at church. You know what I mean? Sometimes in their community, sometimes in their library, sometimes renting out their own theaters. And they are staying till midnight, talking, crying, holding each other, hugging each other, talking about the laws they're going to change, the policies they're going to pass, the neighbor that they're going to help. Like this is the match that we needed to, quite frankly, burn it all down and finally build a country for mothers.
3: The film is No Country for Mothers. The two forces behind it are Tan France and the CEO of Moms First, Reshma Sajani. Thank you so much to you both. A real pleasure to speak with you.
10: Thank you.
9: Thank you.
1: And that's the NewsHour for tonight. I'm Jeff Bennett. For all of us here at the PBS NewsHour, thanks for spending part of your evening with us.
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13: 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I'm not quite sure what you're watching, but we know that Joe Salvatore is watching the roadways with a problem this time on the peninsula. Hi, Joe.
14: Hi, Sandy. And we do have this crash still blocking lanes southbound 101 in Burlingame, just past Broadway. Five cars involved in this, and they're blocking the three left lanes, traffic backed up towards SFO. The other problems in Rohnert Park, northbound 101 after Golf Course Drive, this is a three-car crash in the two left lanes. Joe Salvatore for KQED.
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15: Live from KQED News, I'm Rachel Miro. A Russian national was sentenced today in Oakland to a year and a day in prison on federal charges of manipulating cryptocurrency markets. KQED's Julie Small reports.
16: Under a plea deal, the CEO of Vortex, Gleb Gora, pled guilty to wash trading, the illegal buying and selling of cryptocurrency to drive up trading volumes and price. He also forfeit nearly $100,000 in illicit profit. Gora spent 6 months in a prison in Singapore before his extradition to the U.S., where he's been in custody for 3 months. With credit for good behavior, he'll be released in 3 weeks. Gora is one of 10 foreign nationals convicted of manipulating the cryptocurrency market following an operation by the FBI and the IRS. Two defendants have already pled guilty, including the CEO of Gotbit, where Gora worked before launching his own company. In Oakland, I'm Julie Small, KQED News.
15: House Speaker Emerita Nancy Pelosi delivered the 30 millionth meal today for a San Francisco nonprofit that's been feeding AIDS patients in their homes since 1985. Pelosi is a longtime supporter of Project Open Hand. She says organizations like this are even more important now in the aftermath of the Trump administration's budget bill that slashed food aid such as CalFresh. Project Open,
17: it's, in my view, strictly immoral, especially since the purpose of it was to give a tax cut to the high end in our country.
15: Project Open Hand delivers 2,500 medically tailored meals every day to people with AIDS and other chronic illnesses in San Francisco and Oakland. I'm Rachel Miro, KQED News.
13: 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The time is 4 o'clock.
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19: In Los Angeles, I'm Kai Rizdal. It is Monday today, the 27th day of July. Good as it always is to have you along, everybody. Here with Wednesday's news today. At 2 in the afternoon, 2 days from now, the Federal Open Market Committee is going to release its announcement on interest rates. Expectations are, based on basically zero evidence, as I'll get into in a minute, that the central bank is going to hold rates steady. We, the Fed-watching members of the business and economic journalism community, don't have much evidence because, as you have heard here and elsewhere, Chairman Warsh is a good deal less loquacious than his predecessor. Most particularly, Warsh has scrapped what's known as forward guidance, the Fed giving us a hint, a really, really good hint of what it is going to do before it does it. But you know what? Even if the Fed is staying mum on its rate projections, markets get a vote. Marketplace Justin Ho made some calls so we could do some forward guidance of our own.
20: Even though the Fed's probably going to hold rates steady this week, markets are thinking that the Fed will hike rates at its September meeting, says Randy Vogel, head of fixed income with Wilmington Trust.
21: If the Fed sees that inflation data moving higher instead of lower, then the probability that they take action in September, I think, is pretty high.
20: Vogel says at the Fed's last meeting, Chairman Kevin Warsh made it clear that keeping inflation contained is his primary objective.
21: So he put much more focus on inflation than the labor market.
20: But Vogel says the Fed could also hold rates steady. Winnie Caesar, global head of strategy at CreditSights, says she doesn't expect the Fed to hike rates until at least early next year because there's too much we don't know about the economy right now.
22: So long as we have the Middle East conflict going on, new rounds of tariffs, AI disruption, especially as it relates to the labor market, it makes it really difficult to get a clear picture of what appropriate policy should be.
20: Caesar says if the war in the Middle East settles down by next year, inflation could cool off.
22: And that is really what's going to determine the path of energy prices and then de facto the path of inflation.
20: There are plenty of other factors that could bring down inflation, says Bernard Yaros, lead U.S. economist at Oxford Economics.
0: A labor market that is not overheating, that's not a source of inflation, weak inflation on the housing side, so a lot of rent of shelter prices, you know, remaining relatively subdued.
20: Yaros says he expects the Fed to hold rates steady until September of next year. That's because even if oil prices remain high or go even higher, consumers might cut back.
0: Because you don't have those tax refunds going out the door, you have already a very low savings rate. Consumers would just be in a tougher position.
20: And if consumers pull back, the economy would slow down, and the Fed might go from holding rates steady to cutting them. I'm Justin Ho for Marketplace.
19: Wall Street Today, this being a Monday, you'd be right if you'd have figured there'd been some kind of news over the weekend about a ceasefire, negotiations, and lather, rinse, repeat. Oil traders sure bought it. Equity markets less so. Bond traders, they couldn't decide. We'll have the details when we do the numbers.

0: You know how we've been saying for a very long time now that consumers in this economy are displeased and that businesses, if not displeased, then certainly uneasy about the state of things? Well, hold that thought, because a survey from the National Association for Business Economics this morning says businesses are actually doing better. Compared to the first quarter of the year, businesses said sales improved in Q2, that they are able on average to raise their prices, and that generally their operations are more efficient. And I know what you're thinking. There's the war in the Middle East, the seesawing price of fuel and other critical inputs. There's inflation. There is everything. Marketplace's Kaylee Wells unpacks that a little bit.
1: It's not a full steam ahead rosy picture, more of a tempered optimistic kind of picture. Economist Nick Tremper with the payroll processor Gusto says businesses are
2: cautious, but they're not contracting.
1: He says, yes, revenue is higher, but so are expenses, so profit margins are staying pretty flat. The real show of confidence, Tremper says, is in the fact that businesses are still hiring people.
2: You don't hire into a recession. They're not seeing things that are making them worry about the future or stop hiring, frankly. That's the biggest bet that somebody can make, and it's something that we're seeing month over month.
1: But this cautiously optimistic picture from businesses came in the same quarter that the University of Michigan reported consumer sentiment at a record low. The sellers feel fine while the buyers are feeling worried.
3: But this has been the landscape for years now.
1: Holly Wade is executive director of the National Federation of Independent Business Research Center. She says the biggest impact to a business is its sales.
3: Consumers are still out there spending and businesses are still investing. And that's what drives, you know, business conditions.
1: And the reason both can be true at the same time is basically because inflation.
4: I mean, inflation impacts consumers and businesses simultaneously.
1: Lester Jones is a survey research economist with the National Association for Business Economics, which put out the survey. He says inflation makes the labor market tight.
4: You know, unemployment numbers are down. We know that wages continue to rise.
1: And as wages rise, consumers can buy more stuff, but that also makes inflation worse.
4: We're in a little bit of a dance right now between consumers, between businesses, between these global economic events that are kind of moving things forward.
1: And Jones says for now, it looks like businesses and consumers will keep on dancing, because businesses in the survey also said they expect sales and profits on average to keep rising. I'm Kaylee Wells for Marketplace.

0: President Trump, well, more specifically Elon Musk and his operatives, fired give or take 300,000 people from the federal workforce last year. Geography being what it is, Maryland took a huge hit, losing nearly 25,000 federal jobs, more than any other state. That's a lot of people losing their livelihoods, with all the very real financial and emotional stresses that that brings. So a group in Baltimore has been trying to create some economic certainty with a project inspired by universal basic income, but on a hyper-local scale. Marketplace's Stephanie Hughes has that one.
1: You've got your book clubs, you've got your movie clubs, and then you've got your clubs that are about redistributing money. Yeah, you heard that right.
2: You want to come to a social for the Community Guaranteed Income Club? Have I already told you about this?
3: I can't believe you remember me. That's so nice.
1: Alex Zhu is hosting a potluck and movie screening in Baltimore. He's handing out flyers about the group that he started.
2: We have 54 people. We've been running for over a year. It has helped redistribute over $25,000.
1: Zhu got the idea last year when a bunch of his friends who worked for the federal government lost their jobs. Everyone who joins self-reports their monthly income, and the club uses a formula to figure out the redistribution.
2: We calculate the average. The people who make above the average send money to people who make below the average.
1: Whoa. Right now, the person in the club with the highest income makes $10,000 a month post-tax. That member is sending out $700, split between multiple people. There are a few members who have no money coming in. They're each getting about $200 a month. That's the amount Samantha Sussin contributes. She works in healthcare and sees a lot of people who could use this.
4: I'm like, what this family needs is money.
1: She says the program also acts as a kind of safety net if she ever leaves her job.
4: This is something that stays in the back of my mind as like, okay, I would have access to this.
1: That access ended up mattering to Jenny Kessler. When she first joined the club, she was working as a brand strategist and usually gave $20 to $30 each month.
5: You know, some people tithe. This felt like a way that I could give back and directly impact someone in my community.
1: Then earlier this year, Kessler lost her job. She still has income from teaching improv classes, but she turned from giving money through the club to getting it. It's only about $10 to $15 a month, but it's still meaningful.
5: You see it show up in your Venmo and you're like, wow, somebody is looking out for me in a small way.
6: I know, like, some people say that doesn't seem like a lot, but it's like it's a lot when you don't have much.
1: Tamar Smith lost his job with the federal government last spring. He received up to $140 a month through the club while he was looking for work. He put it towards things like the electric bill.
6: I was always thankful, and like it really like reassured me that like there's some decent human beings out there in the world.
1: This kind of club can serve as a proof of concept of universal basic income, says philosopher and economist Carl Weiderquist. He's been studying UBI since the late 1900s, but he says there are limits to what a small group can accomplish.
7: I don't think that a private charity of any kind is going to substitute for what the government needs to be doing.
1: A study of one UBI project in Stockton, California, shows that people who received $500 a month for 2 years had less mental distress and more time and energy to look for new jobs than people who didn't get the money. Still, Weiderquist says there are potential pitfalls to this kind of club.
7: People could sign up when they're net beneficiaries and then quit the club when they're going to be net contributors. That's the economist's worry, that people will be selfish.
1: No one in the Baltimore club has done that, though they are trying to attract people who make more money, and there's a wait list for people who make below the average. Club founder Alex Zhu hopes would-be net givers see there's a benefit to helping your neighbor.
8: When our community is thriving, our lives are better because the people around you are living happier lives. They're making more art. They're throwing more potlucks and parties.
1: Zhu wants more people at the party. He'd like the club to triple in size by the end of the year. In Baltimore, I'm Stephanie Hughes for Marketplace.

0: Coming up.
1: We needed to raise money in order to build what we call the trapezium.
0: If you build it, they will come. But first, let's do the numbers. Dow Industrials added 262 points today, about a half percent, 52,210. The NASDAQ down 43 points, 0.2%, 24,932. The S&P 500 basically flat, 74.13. Cracker Barrel announced today its CEO is stepping down. The leadership change comes after a year or so after the company faced heavy backlash over a proposed change to its logo. Thank you, social media. Cracker Barrel Old Country Store shares down 2.4% on the day. Today marks the first official appearance of Bugs Bunny of Warner Brothers-owned Looney Tunes fame in the 1940 animated short A Wild Hare. How many times have you seen it? Probably like a zillion times. Bugs started more than 160 shorts from 1940 to 1964. Sadly, though, Bugs, on your special day, Warner Brothers Discovery, down 1.9%. Bond prices went up, thanks for asking. That means the yield on the 10-year T-note went down. That's the way it works. 4.64% on the 10-year. 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
1: President Trump's anti-crime task force in Memphis has quietly been an immigration crackdown. And Trump says he wants to replicate that task force elsewhere. That's on All Things Considered from NPR News.

0: This is Marketplace. I'm Kai Rizdahl. Whatever else the immigration debate is a proxy for, it is, in absolute terms, a labor market story. I bring that up with an eye toward the headlines. Absent a last-minute court order, more than 300,000 Haitians are going to lose their temporary protected status today, and with it, the ability to both live and work in the United States. And as Marketplace's Samantha Fields reports, even in a labor market as big as this one is, that's going to be noticed both micro and macro economically.
1: Many of the Haitians who are losing TPS have been living and working here for 16 years, ever since the devastating 2010 earthquake.
2: It's very hard to predict what's going to happen. We are in uncharted territory.
1: Alex Arnon at the University of Pennsylvania's Wharton School says about 70% of people who have TPS work, which means the labor market is about to lose more than 200,000 people all at once.
2: It's important to note that temporary protected status population is very concentrated both geographically and in terms of the industries they work in. So, you know, it is really a challenge for particular industries in particular places.
1: Florida is one of those places, and healthcare is one of those industries. Many Haitians with TPS work as home health aides.
3: I think it's going to be very hard for the people to whom they give care to suddenly lose their caregiver. And it's going to be hard for their employers to replace them.
1: Madeline Zavodny at the University of North Florida says to attract new workers, companies often need to raise wages.
3: But this is an industry where wages are largely set by Medicaid or Medicare. And so I think that employers have somewhat limited ability to raise wages.
1: But as big as the loss of these workers will be for certain industries and communities, Julia Gillette at the Migration Policy Institute says 200,000 is a relatively small number for the 160 million worker U.S. economy.
4: That said, most of the growth in our workforce is coming from immigration. Taking together these moves on TPS and on other pathways to the United States and ramped up deportations, that could really threaten the growth of our workforce.
1: And our economy overall. I'm Samantha Fields for Marketplace.

0: flying, fun though it may be, the getting wherever you're going part, not the cramped and crowded flight itself part, it's just not great for the planet. Aviation accounts for about 4% of human-caused global warming. And we've talked a bit about one, albeit very small, solution, sustainable aviation fuels. But here's the thing. Not all aviation-related warming of the planet comes directly from the carbon emissions that happen when jet engines do their thing. Marketplace's Amy Scott, the host of our climate podcast, How We Survive, explains.
1: I'm outside Denver International Airport watching jet after jet take off for San Jose, Chicago, and Casper, Wyoming. Each one spewing planet-warming carbon dioxide into the atmosphere. But that's not all.
2: We only get about half the picture of aviation's impact if we only focus on the CO2.
1: Tyler Robarge is a retired Air Force test pilot who now works for the nonprofit Contrails.org, a group focused on reducing the climate impact of condensation trails. Robarge says when the jets we're watching get up to cruising altitudes and the hot, humid exhaust from their engines hits cold air, ice crystals can form around the soot and other particles, creating those white plumes we see in the sky. Typically, contrails dissipate quickly, but in especially humid conditions, they can persist for hours, spreading into a layer of artificial cirrus clouds that can trap heat. The good news is that contrails can be avoided.
2: Fundamentally, what you need to do is be able to predict where they're going to form and then intelligently route around them.
1: Today, Robarge runs trials with commercial airlines using AI-driven forecasts. The areas in the atmosphere where long-lasting contrails tend to form are sort of pancake-shaped, broad but thin, so pilots can adjust their altitude by just a few thousand feet to avoid them. Passengers may not even notice.
2: These are deviations on the order of what pilots do every day on every flight to avoid turbulence, to get better tailwinds, to avoid traffic conflicts, and so forth.
1: Last year, American Airlines teamed up with Contrails.org and Google for a trial involving hundreds of flights from the U.S. to Europe. Jill Blickstein is American's chief sustainability officer.
3: We have a treatment group and a control group, and we asked the pilots if they were presented with a contrails avoidance plan to fly it.
1: Using satellite imagery, researchers found that the flights that followed a contrail avoidance plan had a 62% reduction in contrails compared to the control group, with an estimated 69% reduction in warming. Eventually, researchers plan to expand testing to all airlines flying in an airspace. Blickstein says a big question they need to answer is how much more fuel this might take. If, say, a pilot flies a little lower to avoid contrails and then climbs back up,
3: we will be burning a little more jet fuel. We will be emitting a little bit more CO2.
1: Not enough, researchers say, to offset the climate benefits.
3: But that does have a financial impact on the airline.
1: Enough of an impact that American paused its trials this year after President Trump's war in Iran sent jet fuel prices soaring. But as climate solutions go, contrail management could be relatively affordable, says Andrew Chen with the Clean Energy Research Group, RMI. He says sustainable aviation fuel can cost between $200 and $400 per ton of carbon abated. The equivalent impact of contrail avoidance is much cheaper.
4: There are some other costs around scheduling, maintenance, those sorts of things. But when you even it all out, you're now talking about a mitigation that could come out to something like $5 US per ton of carbon abated.
1: Airlines may have other incentives to manage contrails. Last year, the European Union began requiring airlines to monitor and report their non-CO2 climate impacts, laying the groundwork for potential future regulations. In Denver, I'm Amy Scott for Marketplace.
0: There's lots more of the climate reporting that Amy and the crew did on the latest season of How We Survive. You can subscribe.

0: If you are out this weekend taking in the performing arts, Broadway, community theater, live music, what have you, thanks, because you are helping to revive a big business. According to data from Research and Markets, which is just like it sounds, a market research firm, ticket sales for live events in North America are back to 93% of what they were in 2019. And it turns out that what falls into that performing arts category, it's a range. Here's today's installment of our series, My Economy.
1: My name is Serenity Smith Fortune.
2: My name is Elsie Smith, and I am the co-founder and director of programming.
1: And I am the co-founder and producing director of the New England Center for Circus Arts.
2: My twin sister and I founded it 20 years ago. We performed as aerialists for over 30 years and then made Brattleboro, Vermont, our home. The way we got into circus was sort of by accident. We needed a summer job, and we ended up getting hired to teach circus at a summer camp. It was basically an apprenticeship. They taught us how to teach fire eating, trick roller skating, tight wire, flying trapeze. And then about 2 weeks later, all the kids showed up, and we were teaching.
1: We had maybe about a 15-year career touring the world, performing with companies such as Ringling Brothers and Cirque du Soleil was the last big touring contract. And then I wanted to start a family with my husband at the time, and so it made sense for us to settle down in Brattleboro, which is the big town of 12,000. That's right next to the small town that our dad lives in. But then the local community just kind of said, hey, can you teach us to do that stuff too? We knew that we needed to raise money in order to build what we call the trapezium.
2: I don't remember the exact number, but it was somewhere between 1.5 and 1.8 million.
1: Because circus is actually not recognized as an art form in the traditional funding streams, we have to operate with a bottom line where we're not relying as heavily on donations as other arts organizations might.
2: We were able to buy a 3-acre parcel right on the edge of downtown. We did move into the building carrying a higher debt than we planned to carry, but it has been so worth it. Right now we have summer camp happening. We have a silver circus program for anyone who identifies as silver. We might be doing adaptive work with someone who is a double amputee, and we might be creating an audition reel for someone who is auditioning for a circus festival in Russia.
1: We have become very aware of the fact that the economic impact that we have on the town is noticed by everyone in the town. We're doing a Vermont Circus Festival. Our second year is this year, November 1st through 8th. And we specifically chose those dates because the local community had noticed that that was pretty much a very, very slow time for them after the fall foliage.
2: And it's been an interesting balance to make sure that we can satisfy these big needs on the international stage and yet still make sure that we pay attention to the needs of our small town.
0: Elsie Smith and her identical twin, Serenity Smith Fortune, they're the co-founders of the New England Center for Circus Arts in Brattleboro, Vermont. You know, whether you are bringing big business to a small town or doing some small business in a big city, let us know. 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
1: This final note on the way out today, a glimpse at the petroleum ticker tape on the way out. Both crude oil benchmarks, actually, I should say the two most commonly cited crude benchmarks because there's a bunch of them. I'm talking Brent North Sea in West Texas down 9% apiece today. Think about what I said up at the top. Lather, rinse, repeat. Rumors, all that jazz. Gas, meanwhile, says AAA, $4.11 a gallon is the national average. Amir Babawi, Caitlin Esch, John Gordon, Noya Carr, Steve Mullis, and Stephanie Seek are the Marketplace editing staff. Kelly Silvera is the news director. And I'm Kai Rizdahl. We will see you tomorrow, everybody.

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1: Marketplace airs again later tonight at 6:30. We've got All Things Considered up next. First, though, Gretchen has the day off, so Joe Salvatore is in today, and we're heading back to an accident on the peninsula. Joe?
2: Yeah, Sandy, this crash still blocking lanes in Burlingame, southbound 101 before Broadway. Five cars involved here in the three left lanes, traffic backed up towards SFO. And a crash as you try to get to the lower deck of the Bay Bridge in San Francisco, eastbound 80 before 4th Street. They've moved that over to the right shoulder. Joe Salvatore for KQED.
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3: It's All Things Considered from NPR News. I'm Juana Summers.
4: And I'm Sasha Pfeiffer. For hundreds of thousands of Haitian immigrants living in the United States, temporary protected status, or TPS, could end as soon as tonight.
5: If I don't get mistreated by ICE at the detention center, I may be killed in Haiti.
3: That story after this news.
6: Live from NPR News in Culver City, California, I'm Dwayne Brown. The Justice Department is dropping its effort to prosecute California labor leader David Huerta. NPR's Kerry Johnson tells us he was arrested last year at a protest against the Trump administration's harsh immigration policies.
7: Lawyers for union leader David Huerta say he was charged as part of a bid to silence criticism. They say he exercised his First Amendment rights to peacefully protest actions by Immigration and Customs Enforcement last year, only to face a criminal charge for allegedly conspiring to impede federal officers. The Justice Department went on to downgrade that charge. Now it's moving to dismiss the case altogether. It's the latest example of prosecutions for interfering with immigration authorities falling apart. Huerta's lawyer Abby Lowell says his client and other critics of the president will not be silenced. Kerry Johnson, NPR News, Washington.
6: Well, the man convicted of killing four college students in Idaho nearly 4 years ago has filed a petition to reopen his case. From Boise State Public Radio, Lauren Patterson has more.
8: Brian Koberger is serving four life sentences in prison following his conviction last July. He's now filed a petition for post-conviction relief, and court records suggest he's representing himself. In an interview from prison, Koberger told the New York Times he's seeking to abandon his guilty plea and have a trial. He said his guilty plea, quote, hinged on false promises and blatant disinformation and must be withdrawn. Koberger is claiming ineffective legal counsel, saying his lawyers failed to disclose or review exculpatory evidence, according to a handwritten filing made public by court officials and cited by the Times. For NPR News, I'm Lauren Patterson in Orofino, Idaho.
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9: Live from KQED News, I'm Rachel Miro. The communications director for House Speaker Emerita Nancy Pelosi is leaving her office to join San Francisco Supervisor Connie Chan's congressional campaign. KQED's Izzy Bloom reports.
10: Ian Krager has worked for Pelosi for the past 4.5 years. He joins Chan's campaign on August 1st as director of communications. Pelosi is retiring from Congress and endorsed Chan to replace her. That endorsement helped push Chan into a second-place finish in the June primary, setting up a general election contest against State Senator Scott Wiener. Pelosi says Chan will be well-served by Krager's skills.
11: We all love Connie. She's a fighter, and he's used to working with a fighter in Congress.
10: Krager will return to Pelosi's office after the November midterm elections to help her wrap up her final months in Congress. I'm Izzy Bloom, KQED News.
9: East Bay Congresswoman Latifah Simon announced today the city of Alameda has received $850,000 in federal funding for improvements to the Lincoln Avenue, Marshall Way, and Pacific Avenue corridor. Simon says the project addresses more than just smoother roads.
0: This is about economic vitality. This project is about educational opportunity. It's about whether a parent gets home safely at the end of the day or whether a small business can welcome more customers.
9: According to the city of Alameda, the corridor connects neighborhoods to the west end of the island. It's near several schools and is a high priority for safety and mobility improvements. Simon says she's secured $800 million in federal funding for California's 12th district since taking office a year and a half ago. I'm Rachel Miro, KQED News.
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3: This is All Things Considered from NPR News. I'm Juana Summers.
4: And I'm Sasha Pfeiffer. For hundreds of thousands of Haitian immigrants living in the United States, temporary protected status, or TPS, may end as early as tonight. Those protections were put in place after Haiti's devastating 2010 earthquake, and they've allowed Haitians to live and work legally in the U.S. because it was too dangerous to return to their home country. But last month, the Supreme Court let the Trump administration strip them of that status. Reporter Reshma Kirpalani is in South Florida, where one of the largest Haitian communities is based. Hi, Reshma.
12: Hi, Sasha.
4: What are you hearing from people there?
12: So Florida is home to around more than 500,000 Haitians. And today I spoke with Father Reginald Jean Marie, who is the lead pastor of the Notre Dame de Haiti Catholic Church. That's an important cultural center in Little Haiti in Miami. He said the biggest challenge for Haitian TPS holders is the uncertainty of this moment. Many are afraid to leave their homes, and attendance at his church has dropped drastically. He also pointed out what he sees as hypocrisy from the Department of Homeland Security for ending TPS for Haitians when the State Department has declared a level 4 do not travel advisory for U.S. citizens going to Haiti. This is because of the risk of crime, kidnapping, terrorism, unrest, and limited health care.
13: We are not different. We have the same blood in our veins. We are human beings, the same breath you are breathing. That's what the Haitians are breathing. By asking them to go back to a place where people are being killed every day, that you yourself will never go, neither send your family, how would you ask somebody to do that? This is mean-spirited, and there is no humanity into that.
12: So DHS has said repeatedly that the country is safe enough for Haitian nationals to return.
4: And Reshma, I understand you spent this morning with one Haitian TPS holder in Florida. What is this person feeling about knowing that the deadline is tonight?
12: So Farah LaRue is a Haitian TPS holder who has lived in the U.S. for 2 decades. She works 2 jobs and finished her overnight shift in the hospitality sector at 6 a.m. this morning, which is when I met her at her home. She's taken many steps in preparation. She has a white paper covering a small glass panel on her door because she's afraid of immigration and customs enforcement showing up. She's stocked with food because she plans to stay off the road. She's memorized her lawyer's phone number and has a plan in case she's picked up by ICE. Farah plans to live off of savings while applying for asylum status. She worries that if she's returned to Haiti, it will mean a death sentence for her because she's been vocal in speaking out against the government.
5: If I don't get mistreated by ICE at the detention center, I may be killed in Haiti and my blood will be on Trump's hands.
4: Reshma,

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1: Utah celebrated its biggest state holiday this weekend, Pioneer Day. It marks the 1847 arrival of Latter-day Saint pioneers, commonly called Mormons, in the Salt Lake Valley. Every year, there are fireworks and parades. This year, one celebration also included a rare acknowledgement of some darker pioneer history. Ciara Hewlett with member station KUER reports from Provo.
2: Pioneer Day is akin to the 4th of July for Utah. Pioneers coming here kicked off the birth of the state and gave the persecuted Latter-day Saints a homeland. Even though it's a sweaty summer night, hundreds of Utahns are celebrating downtown. They start a conga line as the violins sing, and a line dance breaks out. But one thing that's not usually talked about on this holiday is how the settlers secured their safe haven by driving Native people out. Many Utahns have never heard of a tragic event that happened near here in 1850, known as the Provo River Massacre. In February, members of the Timpanogos Nation gathered for a memorial walk to teach people what happened to their ancestors.
3: Their blood's in the ground, and their spirit's still around here.
2: Tribal council member Perry Murdoch sang to call them. After the pioneers arrived, tensions were high between the two groups. Historian D. Robert Carter.
4: And then there was a murder that really sort of tipped things off.
2: Settlers accused a Native man of stealing a shirt. Carter says they killed him over it. Conflict escalated, and the pioneers asked their prophet and elected governor what to do.
4: Brigham Young said, "I say, go and kill them."
2: The area's militia was given extermination orders for any Timpanogos people who didn't surrender. That led to a battle. Carter says the Timpanogos killed one settler and the militia killed at least 40 Native people. The tribal nation says it may actually be more than 100.
5: Our people are still living in fear, a lot of them.
2: Mary Murdoch Meyer is chief executive of the Timpanogos Nation.
5: The extermination order's still in effect, and it's still being utilized in the aspect we're still being ignored. Like, we've been exterminated from public view.
2: She says the roughly 1,000 Timpanogos people want the Church of Jesus Christ of Latter-day Saints or Utah's governor to publicly apologize and rescind the extermination orders.
5: It would just make our people be more at peace, maybe have some faith in the state, maybe children not growing up in fear anymore.
2: The governor's office didn't respond to NPR's interview requests, and the church declined to comment by deadline. But Utah's House Minority Leader says she'll start conversations about a rescindment. And at the Pioneer Day celebration in Provo, Mayor Marsha Judkins took the unusual step of opening the concert with an acknowledgement of the hidden history.
6: And so as we gather tonight, we do so with gratitude for the opportunity to learn from one another and to recognize the many stories and histories that have shaped Provo and Utah Valley.
2: Then she invited Chief Meyer to the stage.
7: Our history is not pretty. It's very, very sad.
2: Sam Anderson, a recent Brigham Young University graduate, says this was the first time he's heard about the extermination order.
8: No, yeah, I was really, really shocked, honestly.
2: He said it was hard to hear as a Latter-day Saint, but he thinks it was an appropriate recognition on Pioneer Day.
8: I don't have any problem, obviously, with like us celebrating our pioneer ancestors and what they did and the sacrifices they made, but I think like the most beneficial history for us to celebrate is one that's also holistic and includes all the voices and stories that happened.
2: Anderson hopes Utah can take the best from history and leave the worst behind by rescinding the order. For NPR News, I'm Ciara Hewlett in Provo, Utah.

This is All Things Considered from NPR News. The list of World Heritage Sites compiled by the United Nations is a bit longer now because of a newly added swamp. The Okefenokee Swamp straddles part of the border between Georgia and Florida. It's been recognized for its universal value to humanity, and it now joins other

0: iconic places on the list, like the Great Barrier Reef in Australia and the Taj Mahal in India. Georgia Public Broadcasting's Jillia Magtoto takes us to the swamp.
1: Boating on a water trail into the Okefenokee National Wildlife Refuge is like going back in time.
2: Not going to have cell phone service. You don't even see the glow of the cities.
1: Josh Howard was raised in nearby Charlton County, one of four Georgia and Florida counties where the refuge sits. It's peaceful here, and he likes it that way.
2: It's just a really dark, quiet spot. You're not going to hear trains or cars.
1: Just our boat, which causes alligators to slink away and frightens a green heron.
3: When they get nervous, a green mohawk comes up on the top of their head.
1: Though the swamp never gets completely quiet.
2: The swamp has its own sounds and music that it plays going to bed and when you're waking up. It's just different things, you know. You may hear wild turkeys in the uplands in the mornings, and then at night you've got barred owls and pig frogs and everything else.
1: After we cut the engine about 2 miles in, we're gliding on dark water, reflecting pine trees like black glass.
2: The canal we're on right now is the Suwannee Canal. Yeah, there's a turtle there.
1: Cue the swamp music of crickets and frogs. This is the sound of a swamp so big, it's twice the size of all five boroughs of New York City. It's the largest subtropical freshwater wetland left in the entire Northern Hemisphere. It was spared from major development because the swamp is elevated and its water doesn't drain easily, creating a unique ecosystem.
4: This is almost exactly how it was hundreds of years ago.
1: Hunter Barber's family has been here for 7 generations. He's also on the boat and works for Okefenokee Swamp Park. He says the number of visitors has slowed in recent years.
4: We've had folks from all different nationalities come out. When COVID hit, that's never really bounced back.
1: But now he's hopeful. On Saturday, the United Nations Committee officially listed the swamp as a UNESCO World Heritage Site, alongside Yosemite, the Everglades, and the ruins at Pompeii.
4: We're able to share it with other folks and get a chance to tell our story about why we think this place is so special.
1: A new Okefenokee partnership formed last year across the three towns where you can enter the swamp. One of those towns is Waycross. Its tourism manager, Patrick Simmons, says a few new hotels and a handful of chain restaurants are already popping up.
5: The year before last, we had a Fairfield Inns open, and then we've got two new Wawa's in town, which is, you know, pretty significant. And I got to feel like some of that is driven by the designation.
1: But UNESCO Vice Chair and Director of Culture Mike Robinson says that the development has to be balanced against the real purpose of the designation.
6: The bottom line of the World Heritage Convention is it's not about attracting tourists, it's about protecting the heritage.
1: Our swamp guide and Okefenokee local, Josh Howard, doesn't think that will be an issue.
2: I don't think we're going to be an Orlando or anything.
1: But he does want to see more visitors. And he says if the UNESCO listing gets more people to see this quiet, dark, last of its kind, watery corner of the world, that's good. For NPR News, I'm Jillian Magtoto in the Okefenokee.

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1: Joe Salvatore is here with traffic, and this time it looks like something going on in San Francisco, Joe.
2: Yes, Andy, and it's a crash as you try to get on the lower deck of the Bay Bridge, eastbound 80, right at 7th Street. It's a couple of cars blocking the right lane that has traffic backed up towards 101 and that 280 merge. Better news, though, in Burlingame, southbound 101 before Broadway. That crash that was blocking the three left lanes has been finally cleared. Joe Salvatore for KQED.
1: All right, we'll clap about that one. Thank you, Joe. See you again at 4:59. 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
3: I'm Alexis Madrigal. Tonight on the rebroadcast of Forum at 8 o'clock, in 2025, just 14% of rape cases in San Francisco were closed. That's half the national rate. While rape kits are being tested faster than ever, there's been a decline in active SFPD investigations, leaving victims waiting as their cases sit inactive. We talk about an SF standard investigation that shed light on these problems and whether it could lead to reforms inside the police department. That's tonight, right here on KQED.
1: And then coming up at 9 o'clock, we talk with Atlantic staff writer Rose Horowitz about her recent article on the decline of American reading. Horowitz's reporting leads her to question if the age of reading will prove to be an anomaly in human history and to consider the consequences of shortened attention spans. Forum tonight from 8 until 10 on KQED News.
0: This is All Things Considered from NPR News. I'm Juana Summers.
4: And I'm Sasha Pfeiffer. States that rely on the Colorado River expect major news as soon as today. It's about a new federal plan for sharing the river's water. And it will reverberate across those state economies, especially in California and Arizona and Nevada, because the plan is expected to result in big cutbacks in their water supply. Alex Hager at member station KJZZ in Phoenix is here to explain. Hi, Alex.
5: Hello.
4: So, Alex, as you know, seven states share in Colorado River water. Those states include some big cities, L.A., Phoenix, Denver. They rely on that water. Why is the federal government stepping in now and changing how much water each of the states can have?
5: Negotiators from the seven states that use the river have been trying for years to agree on a new plan that reins in demand for the shrinking river. But they could not find a consensus. So with the current rules expiring this fall, the federal government has to step in and impose its own plan.
4: So give us some more detail about what will change for those states that rely on this water.
5: We don't know the exact size of cutbacks yet, but Arizona, Nevada, and California are probably going to lose the most water. We expect the biggest cuts to hit the Phoenix and Tucson areas, and officials say the exact size of those cuts will probably be announced Friday. The big takeaway here, the reductions are all expected to happen in the downstream states. The other ones they were negotiating with, Colorado, Wyoming, Utah, and New Mexico, they did not volunteer to cut back on water use.
4: So the downstream states will take the biggest hit. Why aren't the upstream states seeing their share of the river also being reduced?
5: Those states argue they are cutting back. They are legally required to send a certain amount of water downstream every year. And because of drought and climate change, they say they have less water to send. Because they couldn't agree on cutbacks with their downstream neighbors, the feds had to go ahead with their own plan. So earlier this year, they proposed huge cutbacks to Arizona. Local leaders called the plan devastating. So then Arizona and its downstream allies countered. They basically said, "We will use much less water, but can you please let us do it on our own terms?" And that is a big part of the deal that's expected to come now.
4: Alex, you mentioned climate change. How much is that believed to factor into this new plan?
5: Most of the river starts as snow in the Rocky Mountains, and for the last 26 years, there has been less of it. There is less snow falling, it's melting earlier, it's getting soaked up by dry soil. The whole region is just getting hotter and drier, and there isn't as much water in the Colorado River as there used to be. Certainly not as much as 104 years ago when the first rules for sharing the Colorado River were written. So that is the driving force between these tough conversations about cutting back on use. supply and demand are way out of balance, and the negotiations you're hearing about right now show how hard it is to bring down demand.
4: And these new rules, are they expected to be permanent?
5: They are not. These new rules would last for 10 years, but they will force negotiators to come back to the table every 2 years and tweak the plan in response to river conditions. The plan is designed to stop the nation's largest reservoirs from falling to dangerously low levels right now, but it doesn't give a lot of long-term certainty to people who use the Colorado River. That makes it hard for farms and cities across the West to plan for the future.
4: That's Alex Hager. He covers the Colorado River for member station KJZZ in Phoenix. Thanks, Alex.
5: Thanks for having me.
0: Democrats in Maine have a new candidate for Senate. His name is Troy Jackson. Jackson will square off this fall against longtime Republican incumbent Susan Collins in just one of a handful of races that could decide which party wins the majority. NPR's Elena Moore reports on what this moment in Maine says about the state of the Democratic Party, with Election Day less than 100 days out.
6: It's a sunny day in Augusta, Maine, and Nancy Marshall stands at the corner of a busy intersection.
7: It's interesting. It's a Mainer who's honking at somebody from out of state, unfortunately. It's like, no, we should be welcoming those people.
6: She's lived in Maine since she was a teenager, saying it's her forever home. She says these last few weeks have been hard for her state. Earlier this month, the Democrats' original nominee, Graham Plattner, suspended his campaign after a woman he once dated accused him of rape. Plattner has denied the allegation.
7: In my mind, that isn't the way democracy should be. It shouldn't hurt so many people.
6: The Plattner allegations sent shockwaves throughout Maine, and though Marshall says she's not sure who to vote for this November, a lot of folks had already made up their minds before Plattner dropped out, especially a lot of Democrats who had grown disappointed with party leaders in Washington and were fired up by Plattner's anti-establishment populist message. Lynn Heasley of Belfast, Maine, was one of those supporters.
8: I feel like candidates that are more progressive have a difficult time succeeding and don't get the backing from the Democratic leadership that they should, because those are the people that are going to win. Those are the people that speak to the people. And I think the Democratic Party's forgotten that.
6: Heasley's views echo the frustration of many voters on the political left, and some question whether Jackson has the same ability to message on the issues most important to progressives who are hungry for change within their party. It's a concern that Jackson tried to address in Bangor this weekend after winning the party nomination.
9: I know that there's differences. I mean, you know, I'm not a show horse. I'm a workhorse, and I have a record to back that up.
6: He supports a lot of the same issues Plattner ran on, like Medicare for All and boosting unions and workers' rights. If elected, he also says he wouldn't support New York Senator Chuck Schumer as Democratic Majority Leader. Plus, he's touting his blue-collar roots as a fifth-generation logger from rural northern Maine, something he says voters can connect to. Lincoln Tyner is one of the delegates who voted for Jackson.
10: You know, we need someone like Troy representing us because he gets us.
6: He doesn't trust establishment Democrats, but Jackson?
10: Oh, I definitely trust him. I think it's just like the politicians with a capital P that are still up at the top. They're not those sorts of folks.
6: High costs are top of mind for voters around the country, and many say they're unhappy with the current political system. Back in Augusta, at a local coffee shop, Sam Wiswell says he's looking for a Democratic candidate who can actually make Maine more affordable.
11: Just giving Maine back to Mainers, I've definitely watched it change.
6: The state is nicknamed Vacation Land, and though Wiswell says out-of-towners are welcome, it's driven up prices. An example, the house he grew up in. All the others around it have become second homes, empty for parts of the year.
11: Bought the land for $37,000. Now it's a little tiny house I grew up on. It's now almost $1 million. And it's just how expensive things have gotten for housing.
6: He says now, when he talks to friends on both sides of the political spectrum, folks are really just looking for someone who actually wants change and to change Maine. Elena Moore, NPR News, Bangor, Maine.
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1: 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Joe Salvatore is here today for Gretchen. What's the latest, Joe?
2: Well, Sandy, we'll start in San Mateo on northbound 280. Just before you get to 92, there's a stall that is now blocking the two right lanes, and that is having traffic back up as you approach the scene. We've got better news as you try to get to the lower deck of the Bay Bridge, eastbound 80, right at 7th Street. We had a couple of cars involved in a crash blocking the right lane. That's been cleared, but traffic backed up towards 280. Joe Salvatore for KQED.
1: 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I'm Sandy Althaus. Hope you're enjoying your Monday afternoon. 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
3: Are coming out, people are realizing that what is happening on the ground is not what they were sold.
4: President Trump's anti-crime task force in Memphis is an immigration crackdown, and some residents are up in arms.
5: For Monday, July 27th, it's All Things Considered from NPR News.
4: I'm Sasha Pfeiffer.
5: And I'm Juana Summers, a former state chair for the Democratic Party, has advice for how Democrats can try to regain power.
6: I think that the future probably does involve people wearing different political jerseys who agree on some fundamental things.
4: Also, the risks involved in using AI chatbots for mental health support when you're anxious or depressed.
5: Plus, the discovery of a new species of monkey in the forests of Africa.
4: And a hockey tournament for athletes in their 70s and beyond.
7: I was amazed when I was just a spectator watching these guys skate around, and then they took off their helmets and they were bald.
5: Those stories and more coming up after this news.
8: Live from NPR News in Washington, I'm Ryland Barton. The Pentagon changed how it counts casualties in the Iran war. It comes as the deaths and injuries from the conflict increased recently, as NPR's Quil Lawrence explains.
9: So a week ago Friday, it was announced that there were 4 troops killed in action, Iranian rocket and drone attacks on bases in Jordan and in northern Iraq. And as we were reporting those out, we would check the official numbers on the Pentagon's website. But the numbers of those killed in action for the war in Iran were kind of switching back and forth before our eyes. On the Pentagon's website, it would, one day it said 14, and then they added the 4 new KIA, and it went up to 18, but then it was knocked back down to 14 again.
8: NPR's Quil Lawrence reporting. For hundreds of thousands of Haitian immigrants in the U.S., temporary protected status ends tonight. Reshma Kirpalani reports from Florida, home to one of the nation's largest Haitian communities.
10: At 6 a.m. on Monday, Farah LaRue returned home from her night shift. After today, she no longer has legal status to live or work in the United States. LaRue has stocked her home with food and covered the glass panel on her front door because she's afraid Immigration and Customs Enforcement might show up. If they do, she's memorized her lawyer's phone number.
11: If I don't get mistreated by ICE at the detention center, I may be killed in Haiti, and my blood will be on Trump hands.
10: The Department of Homeland Security says conditions in Haiti have improved enough for Haitian nationals to return. For NPR News, I'm Reshma Kirpalani in Miami.
8: Hundreds of thousands of authors will receive their share of the $1.5 billion settlement as part of a copyright infringement lawsuit against the AI company Anthropic. NPR's Chloe Veltman reports it's far from an unqualified victory for the industry.
12: The compensation is about $3,000 for each title Anthropic used to train its AI models without authors' consent. New York Times best-selling author Charles Graber was a named plaintiff in the suit. Anthropic used two of his books. He says the payout reaffirms that piracy is a crime, but he has mixed feelings about the last 2.5 years he spent fighting Anthropic.
13: A lot of travel, a lot of discussion about what to do and how to proceed, and a lot of jobs passed up. I'm much poorer for this settlement, ironically.
12: Authors will split the money with publishers, and more than $100 million goes to the plaintiff's lawyers. Chloe Veltman, NPR News.
8: A tornado has struck northeastern Wisconsin, causing widespread damage and power outages. Cities including Appleton and Menasha reported severe impacts with roofs ripped off of homes and vehicles flipped over. There have been no immediate reports of injuries or fatalities. The storm knocked out power to more than 30,000 ratepayers. This is NPR News from Washington.
14: Live from KQED News, I'm Rachel Miro. Immigration attorneys are advising Bay Area residents who aren't U.S. citizens to consider avoiding air travel. That's after at least a dozen people have been detained at Bay Area airports in recent weeks. A Santa Clara County Rapid Response